0: since I've seen Miss Jocelyn.
1: I know. And she's not new to the podcast, but new to the podcast as we are now. So, yes. So excited to have a redo with you.
2: And y'all went to college together, right?
1: We didn't go to college together, but we met at a...
0: It was called Project Change. It was a
1: youth job readiness program.
0: Yeah, that's what it was called. Yeah. Through the NFB. Mm-hmm. Yeah. Mm-hmm. Yeah. And we were in college at the same time. And I was just going to say, no, we didn't go to college together. We just partied in college.
1: We just partied in college together in different cities. Yeah. We would just meet up in different cities to
0: hang
1: do
0: out.
1: Crazy shit.
2: Up it's very time. Much giving Sex in the City.
1: No, it was. Just yeah. broke college version.
0: Yeah. Yeah, on a budget.
1: It was, yeah. We had a ball, though.
2: Well, are y'all drinking, anybody?
1: I'm not drinking. I'm drinking lemonade.
2: Crickets. I'm drinking sparkling water.
1: We used to be fun.
2: No, we did.
1: Now we have goals and shit.
0: You've evolved.
1: I know.
2: Look, that's a lot of calories, okay?
1: It is.
2: Britt, are you drinking?
0: I am not.
2: Wow.
1: She's also a health conscious person, so.
2: Are you kidding me? We don't poison our body with that stuff anymore.
1: No, we don't do that.
2: No.
1: Denny, what about you?
3: I am not drinking. I am not drinking. I'm being good.
2: Uh-huh. All right.
3: No, I'm being good. I've been sober.
1: That's not your substance of choice tonight.
2: No, it's not.
3: I've been sober. I don't know what you're talking
2: about. You've been California sober.
1: Yeah, I was going to say.
2: Britt, back to you. Let's get into the meat and the potatoes of the episode. Can you tell us a little bit like about your background, your childhood, your eye condition, those sort of things?
0: Yeah, I grew up in a very small town of Bishop, Texas, population 3,300. And I was like one of the few token blind people in the suburb, if you will. I was diagnosed with retinitis pigmentosa at a pretty young age. Like they suspected I had it when I was 6 months old, but I didn't get officially diagnosed till I was five. And then, yeah, just kind of throughout childhood, high school, my vision kept getting progressively worse. And then before I went to college, I went to Chris Cole Rehabilitation Center to do all, you know, the independent blind person training things, the rite of passage, if you will.
2: Right.
0: And then, came back, got my first seeing eye dog, and then started my bachelor's at Texas A&M University Kingsville, where I double majored in psychology and sociology. And then I returned for my master's in counseling psychology, and then went to go get my second seeing eye dog, which is who I have now, Pixie, but she just recently retired.
1: Oh, really?
0: Yes, she retired herself.
1: That went by so fast. How old is she?
0: She's 10.
1: Oh, okay.
2: Wow. Yeah.
0: She retired herself, and she has her own story for that as to why she retired herself. But
1: she was tired of your shit. That's why.
0: So when I got her, I was working as a personal trainer because I was having a hard time finding a job as a counseling associate after I got passed my licensure exam. So anyway, Pixie had a very full day, you know, at the gym we were working at, training clients, and then I went to massage therapy school, got licensed in that. She enjoyed massage school. But then as soon as I graduated massage therapy school, the heavens smiled upon me and blessed me with the counseling job I have now at the private practice I work at, which is called Distinctive Counseling and Consulting. And Pixie decided she was not built for listening to people's problems.
2: Oh, no. She said, I'm sick of your shit.
0: She was like,
1: I was down to watch people work out, but all this problem shit, that's not
2: there's
1: right
2: so many all, tears.
1: She was stressed out. Y'all had that dog stressed the fuck out.
0: She is like, she was so fucking rude. Like, let me tell you. Every time a client would cry, she would get up. Like, she'd be laying between me and the client. Like, I'd be in my counselor chair. They'd be on the couch across from me. She'd be in the middle of us. And as soon as they would start crying, she would get up, walk to her little house that was behind the counselor's chair, do her little turn, mm-hmm. stick her head outside of the house and go, ugh, and then collect. Like, if the first time it happened, I was like, okay, coincidence. Second time, maybe coincidence. Third time, I was like, all right, she's doing this shit on purpose.
2: Not the hat trick. No,
3: she was just not built for it. She was just like, how do you do this job?
0: Yeah. She is not an emotional support animal. She's like, that was not in my fucking job description.
3: No facts.
0: Yeah. So then every time I would like pick up the harness to go to my counseling job, because, you know, she'd see me dressed up in like, you know, professional clothes, not workout clothes, she would just like ignore me, and I'm like, okay, she don't want to go.
2: She's like, all right, business bitch, this is not what we're doing.
1: Yeah.
0: And also too, to her credit, like, you know, it's long days just sitting there, she's not getting like as much stimulation as a working dog typically likes. So now that we have our gym connected to our home, and my husband's a personal trainer and massage therapist and works from home full time, she goes and hangs out in the gym with him while he's training clients. And
1: oh, that's her life. That's what she liked.
2: She's like, let me get back to this.
1: Yeah. Yeah.
2: I need to see people lift some shit because this is boring.
0: Yeah. And then she'll like bring them like her toy and they're in the middle of their sets and be like, okay, cardio, fix me. So yeah. So that's how I ended up where I ended up in all of my fucking jobs. It was a long, long journey. Wasn't planned. That's for sure. But, you know, sometimes that's how it be, you know what I mean?
1: Well, that's very real though. I feel like a lot of people really struggle finding a job fresh out of college if you are visually impaired. I see it a lot with people that have gone to college, have completed a degree, like are so good on paper and well-spoken, you know, present themselves well. And it's still just very hard to do.
0: Yeah, it really was. Like, I was really shocked because, I mean, you go get a master's degree and
1: you do all the things, right? You do all the things right. You're like, I paid my dues. I'm prepared.
2: I'm educated. I'm professional. I know my shit.
1: Yeah. And then you got to go convince everybody else.
0: Yeah, there was some subtle discrimination, and then there was some not so subtle discrimination at job interviews. And then that's when I was like, it does something to your mental health. You know what I mean? It just makes you start to feel inadequate and like, what was the whole fucking point? Mm-hmm. So then I was like, okay, well, you know what? Because at the time I was doing bodybuilding still, and I was like, I have a lot of people that are interested in training with me. So I need to make money. So that's what I did. I started personal training people. And then after a while, I'm not going to lie, I got kind of burned out on making that my full-time job. It kind of, at the end of the day, when it came time to train myself, I was exhausted.
2: You've already been doing all that the whole day.
0: Yeah. So I was like, okay, I need to pivot here. So I went to Tora massage therapy school because I was like, I already know a lot about the body. And this could be something I can like split my time between. So I went to go tour the school, and then my husband went with me to tour the school and was like, oh, I wish I could do this. I was like, bitch, why can't you? Like, you work for yourself. Like, you can move your schedule around and we can come do it together. So we went to massage school together. That's fun.
2: That's romantic.
0: He was super competitive. He'd be like, what'd you get on your test? And I'd be like, a 95. He's like, I got a 98. You suck. And then he would hang it on
1: Tara's
0: the fridge.
1: Like, oh, it's so romantic.
0: And nah, girl.
1: Like, no.
2: But I don't know. That's my form of romance is competition.
0: Yeah. So, you know, so then it was like really crazy because I forget who I was talking to when I was getting ready to graduate massage therapy school, but she was like, you're still not working as a counselor. I was like, ooh, way to rub it in. And I'm like, no, it's been 5 years since I graduated with my master's. And no, I'm not working as a counselor, and it's not for lack of trying. And she's like, well, you know, there's this place that's only been open for 2 years and you should really like reach out to them. And I was like, yeah, whatever. Same song and dance. I'm going to reach out to them and they're going to give me some bullshit and whatever. But something in my gut just told me like, you know what? You haven't tried in a while. So maybe now's the time to just kind of try again. So I sent them an email, and the owner, who is now one of my supervisors, emailed me back and was like, oh, we're not really hiring associates right now, but I still want to hop on a phone call with you. And I was like, okay. So we hopped on a phone call and we chatted for like 30 minutes. And she was like, so after I hear your story, like, I'm not going to lie, like, I wasn't going to hire anybody, but one of my very first associates was also visually impaired. Same story as you. And now he's like one of my top performing counselors.
1: Mm-hmm. Wow.
0: Like, so I think that you just need somebody to give you the chance that I gave him.
1: And amazing.
0: Yeah, and I cried when I hung up the phone with her and she gave me the job. So, like, yeah. So I've been working there for 3 years.
1: Damn, but think about how important that also is for, like, I mean, we always talk about, you know, we do represent, whether we want it or not, we do represent the community of blind people in general, because we are going to be like that person, maybe the first person or the only person they've ever met with that kind of disability. Mm-hmm. So whether you want it or not, like, there is kind of that little bit of responsibility that, hey, not just for me, not just representing myself, but like for whoever comes after me, you know? So it's so great that she had such a good impression of that first visually impaired person that she met to give you that kind of same opportunity.
2: He could have really messed it up for all
1: of us. Yeah, he could have fucked it up for everybody.
2: And also, it's like sometimes we just need half a chance, someone to listen to us and set their expectations or lack thereof aside to just hear us as a person. And then you're like, God, dog, they are really amazing. We just need a second, a foothold.
1: Yeah.
0: And it was like definitely right place, right time, because when I had graduated 5 years prior, like she hadn't even started her practice yet, you know?
2: So it was like right place, right time too, because she wouldn't have even been there to give you a job.
0: Exactly. And I love working there so much. It's like my ideal place because I hear all these other people that are like doing their associateship and they're just taking like literally anything they can and they hate it.
2: Yeah.
0: And I'm like, I don't hate where I work. Like, I love it. So yeah, it's been really awesome. And I only do it part-time because I learned pretty early on, I don't want to do counseling full-time. I just don't have the bandwidth for it. My own mental health starts to suffer. My clients will suffer. So that's why I kind of delegate my time between counseling part-time and massage therapy. And then I'm only personal training people that like it's going to sound really shitty, but that I'm really passionate about working with, because personal training for me is like really close to my heart. And like, I only work with people who want it, who want the change, because it's not my only source of income. Whereas before when it was, I was taking on literally anybody and everybody and the burnout that you get when you take on literally anybody and everybody is real.
2: I'm just thinking about like wanting, so you can't want it more than they want it.
0: And you know what, though? That's the same thing for counseling clients, too.
2: Oh, amen.
0: Like, you can't work harder than the client.
1: Yeah,
2: for sure. Have you always been into fitness? Is this something that happened in your adult life? How did that kind of transpire for you?
0: Girl, no.
1: Uh-oh. I do like this story. I like her story about, like, getting into the sports of it all.
0: Yeah, I was not athletic growing up, you know, growing up in a very small town in a small school. And like I said, being like one of maybe three visually impaired students in the whole, you know, school system in that town, I didn't really have a lot of like role models for blindness. I don't think I even really met my first, I say like capable, successful blind person until I was 15 or 16. So I wanted to run track and field and I wanted to do cheer and all those things. But with retinitis pigmentosa, you know, the first thing to go is your night vision. And unfortunately, a lot of those events are at night. So there was that. I tried doing tumbling, you know, for a couple of months in middle school and I was good at it, but then they moved gyms and the gym was really dark and nope, I didn't at the time. I was not willing to do a back handspring in a place I couldn't see. So, I just kind of gave that up. And then it wasn't until I got into college that I started getting into modeling. So I became a runner. I would run tandem with like a running partner, or I would run on the treadmill. I would do like, I guess you could say like Pilates types workout, like at my house, because, you know, the standard for modeling, especially back in 2011, 2012, was very thin. And I'm 5'8". So at the peak of like modeling, when I first got into it, I was 5'8 and 112 pounds. Yeah. And I was running 6 miles a day and I would eat like a lot, you know. I never starved myself by any means, but, you know, after doing that for a while and doing modeling for a little bit, which also had its ups and downs, I heard about a local bodybuilding competition that was happening in Corpus Christi. I saw it on Facebook and it talked about all the different divisions. And I read about the bikini division, which started, I believe, in 2009 or 2010. So in 2013, when I first heard about it, it was relatively new. So I did my Googling and researched it and was like, you know, I'm tired of just being skinny. I was like, I wonder if I could maybe potentially do this and maybe branch into more of like a fitness model kind of lane. So before I committed to doing a show, though, I was like, I've never really stuck to a consistent weightlifting schedule. Like, I'm a runner. You know what I mean? I was like, so let me hire a personal trainer, see if I can stick with it, if I even enjoy it, and then I'll pull the trigger. So after my first like couple of weeks of personal training, like I loved it so much. I was like, yeah, this is for me.
2: That's all I needed to know. Sign me up.
0: Yeah, this is for me. And a year later, I did my first show. I did not do well, but that's okay. That wasn't the goal. The goal was to just commit to doing it and follow through. And then after my first show, even though I didn't do well, I was hooked. I was like, I'm going to get better. Like, I am committed to getting better because this is a sport that is accessible to me for the most part. I mean, again, it has its things that require some adaptation and some learning and educating on my part. But yeah, I stuck with it. And then finally, I ended up winning a couple of shows, going to nationals twice. Yes, I went to nationals twice. And I did bodybuilding for 10 years. And then at the end of 2024, I decided to take an indefinite hiatus just because I started getting into pole dancing and aerialist stuff. And it was really hard for me to juggle bodybuilding, competing in bodybuilding and doing aerialist stuff because of the caloric deficit. I was going to be more prone to injury. Mm-hmm. If I'm trying to do both. And to be honest, pole dancing and aerialist stuff really like was in the lead for me. I started to love it.
1: Well, I was going to say they probably require different things of your body too.
0: They do. They definitely do. Being lean for a bodybuilding show and then going to pole or even Lyra class, which is the aerial hoop, everything hurts because you have no fat cushioning.
2: And then like if you're in prep, you're not going to have any energy either. Like, cause you're asking so much of your body in a situation like that.
0: Yeah.
2: It's just even having the amount of energy that you need.
0: Yeah. And then like with bodybuilding, you know, I did it for 10 years and I weightlifted 5 to 6 days a week for 10 years. And I think I just got kind of burned out on it. And then whereas with aerialist training and pole dancing, it's like it mixes so many different elements, strength, grace, fluidity, flexibility. There's so many different styles of pole dancing. So I was really able to like create performances that told stories and
1: made me feel things. It's like a different creative outlet. Yeah, it becomes a creative outlet than that you're like chasing physical goals. It becomes like a creative outlet too.
0: Exactly. And then it finally turned into, I started getting asked to substitute teach at the studio. So that I've been doing that occasionally too at my local studio, teaching chair dance, exotic flow, which is pole, and floor fuckery, which is all floor work dancing.
2: Oh, sign me up.
0: Yeah.
1: I want to do some floor fuckery.
2: Floor fuckery.
0: You should. Hey, when we meet up like in so July, we're going to fuck the floor. So I've done several performances. We have obviously in studio showcases where friends and family can come watch, but we also started partnering with a local brewery downtown and they pay us to come perform and put on shows there.
2: Hell yeah.
0: And then at the end of this month, I'll be performing at the International Pole Convention in Baltimore in one of their showcases. I got selected to perform in the artistic/contemporary showcase.
1: Ooh. So exciting. Are you nervous?
0: Oh yeah. This is the biggest performance I will have ever done up until this point. So,
2: and they're going to stream it on YouTube, right?
0: They'll stream it live on YouTube. And once, you know, the video editor has taken everybody's videos and edited them, they'll post like a playlist that'll like pretty much be up forever on the PoleCon YouTube. So
3: that's amazing. So congratulations. Amazing. That's so cool.
0: Thank you.
2: So I have personal questions.
0: Okay.
2: Peek behind the curtain. I work with Britt and her husband because I would like to compete. I will compete. So yes, I'm working my ass off, except the other way. I'm working my ass on. So I'm curious, when you went from like your running and your Pilates to I need to mentally be okay with like putting on some weight, eating in a surplus, like eating my food, all that, was that a mind fuck for you?
0: Oh yeah. Because like with modeling, trying to be like a size zero or a size two, it's like, you don't want any bulk on your body. And then therefore, you know, you're limited in what you eat. Whereas when you're trying to build muscle, like you can't build muscle without calories. You can't recover properly from a weight training session without calories. So I basically had to unlearn everything I thought I knew, which is one of the things that drew me to getting into personal training, was to understand the science behind it as well, not only for myself, but for other people, and women in general. I think it's only been probably in the past decade, I'd say, that more and more women are starting to go to the gym to lift weights rather than mm-hmm. be beholdeth to the cardio machines.
1: Yes, cardio I do bunnies. Remember cardio was the holy grail.
0: It like was.
1: In the early 2000s.
2: It was. You could run for a really long time.
1: And there is just so many other ways that are like, low key, a lot easier than fucking running if you're not a runner. I'm not a runner. I've never been a runner.
0: You can't even ask me to run now unless I am being chased.
1: Girl, I'm telling you.
0: No fucking can't way.
1: Do it. It is so hard. Cardio is so hard to do. Yeah, I've been a runner.
0: You can't even ask me to run now unless I am being chased.
1: Girl, I'm telling you.
0: No fucking can't way.
1: Do it. It is so hard. Cardio is so hard to do. Yeah, that used to be like the only way you can lose mm-hmm. weight. And then eventually your body plateaus on cardio.
2: And you adapt on that cardio. Yeah. So you need more of that same
1: thing.
2: So
1: like your 3, 4, 5 miles aren't going to burn the same amount of calories as they did at the beginning. So you're just doing all that work for not a lot, you know?
0: Yeah. So even transitioning to cardio that's appropriate for getting ready for a bodybuilding show was different. Like there was no running. It was more steady state. I did tinker with high intensity training for interval training for a little while. And then I quickly realized my body just doesn't respond to that. And that's the funny thing about bodybuilding too, is there is no copy paste or cookie cutter program. Everybody's body is different. And I think, you know, learning about all of that helped me really identify what makes a good coach. Because especially nowadays with your social media influencers in the fitness space, it's become so saturated.
2: Yes, a social media influencer is not a real coach, okay?
0: No.
2: They are not. Make sure your coach is credentialed.
0: Yeah. And I will say this, though. I've met a lot of coaches who have the credentials, who have like exercise science degrees, but don't know how to apply that.
2: Fair, yeah.
0: So it's this mixture of like, you really have to do your research and know what the right questions are to ask. And you also have to really have this intuition. I think that's something you'll develop, which I think you already have a good insight into this part, Taryn, because you've already lost so much weight on your own. You develop a really good intuition about what your body needs versus what it wants. And that's hard for a lot of people. Mm-hmm. Yeah.
2: Well, I think what was difficult for me is just for so much time, I was focused on being smaller, just being smaller, being smaller, being smaller. And I thought that when I was smaller, when I was skinny, when I hit my goal weight, all my issues with body image and body dysmorphia, all that would just go away. It doesn't. It's still there. Mm-mm. It does not matter how thin you are. You have to deal with that mental part of it, because no matter what, unless you deal with those things, like on a more of a psychological level, it's still there.
0: Yeah. And I'll say that about competing in bodybuilding too, is like a lot of it is the psychological. Like I've had clients in the past who come and they're like, I want to do a show. And I'm like, okay, well, why do you want to do a show? And we get into
2: talking this, you guys.
0: Yeah. And we get into talking more. And then I've straight up told people like, it would not be healthy for you to do a show at this point, because that's the thing, we're talking about body dysmorphia. There are so many top level bodybuilding pros who are still not satisfied with the way that they look. They'll still pick themselves apart. They'll still edit their photos. They'll still.
2: That's so sad.
0: And yeah, it is. Like, we're talking like people who are at the top of what they do. So bodybuilding, if you come into bodybuilding already with mental health issues, it's not going to fucking fix you.
2: No.
0: It is going to exacerbate whatever the fuck it is that you have going on. But unfortunately, the sport does attract a lot of people. not all, you know, but a lot of people who are looking for a place to either justify or rationalize their disordered eating habits or their body dysmorphia, or they're using it as a coping mechanism rather than something that is going to fill your cup in a positive way.
2: That's true. And I've started to make this shift where I just kind of view things as just data. Like my weight that day is data. My measurements that week, it's data, and it's information. Yes. So we know what to do moving forward. And

0: once I started letting go of that kind of like mental fuckery, really, it got a lot easier because I'm like, I'm just going to eat my food. I'm just going to do my workouts and I'm just going to let somebody else worry about everything else mm-hmm. because that's not my job. And I've gained since I started, I think I'm 3-4 months in, I've gained about 5 pounds, but I look significantly smaller because in that time I've lost body fat and gained muscle. So like, if you're looking at the scale constantly thinking that that's going to be the end all be all, I think your goal body really weighs a lot more than you think it does.
1: Well, especially if you're lifting weights and you're building mm-hmm. muscle, because it's not that muscle weighs more, it's just more dense. It takes no. up more space. So what you're talking about is like body recompositioning, mm-hmm. you know? So the scale is just one unit of measurement, but yeah, this is why we always tell people like, take your measurements. Pictures don't lie either. I mean, you know, unless you fucking edit them, but, but yeah, if you take your check-in pictures and you send them to your coach or, you know, you put them side by side and you've been working to putting in the work, you're going to see a difference. And, you know, sometimes you'll reach a plateau where changes aren't happening, but that's the thing about the body, you know, basic fucking biology here, you guys, homeostasis. Mm-hmm. The body likes to stay the same. It does not like change. So at a certain point, your body is going to resist. And that can be something as simple to rectify that as, okay, maybe not all the time. Maybe we do need to cut a little bit more. Maybe we do need to add in a little more cardio, or sometimes the opposite end of the spectrum, we have to do what we call a diet break. Sometimes we actually have to up your calories because your body may be exhibiting higher cortisol or more stress, especially if you've been dieting for a long time. And like that's happened with me quite a bit. I'm very prone to stress and cortisol, big shocker there, right? With everything that I fucking do. so when I was dieting for bodybuilding, I responded really well to diet breaks. And luckily later in my bodybuilding career, I found coaches that were more evidence-based rather than bro science. When I first started, I had a lot of coaches that were more bro science, and rather than giving me refeeds or diet breaks, their answer was just to push harder. Push harder, push harder.
0: And that backfires when you're dealing with
1: high cortisol. And it really fucked me up. Like when I had to switch to a new coach, we spent like maybe a year and a half, 2 years just rebuilding what was broken in me, which is another reason. And Taryn will even tell you why I told her, like, I don't want you to step on stage at least for another year, maybe even 2 years, because I want you to do this right.
0: And I think what's important is just being like, you know, you're going to be ready when you're ready.
1: Yeah.
0: And you know, that's the only timeline there is.
1: Exactly. The stage isn't going anywhere. There's multiple shows throughout the years. There is no age limit on bodybuilding.
0: And people compete in their 60s.
1: Yes.
0: And look incredible.
1: Yes.
0: Mm-hmm. But I totally get what you mean. Like with the cortisol and all that, I wear an Oura ring. I track my sleep, my heart rate variability, my resting heart rate. And I will tell you, if we have a day with Scarlett, that is difficult. I didn't sleep well. I'm stressed out. Maybe I did a heavy leg day that day and I just feel really stressed. I will wake up 4 pounds heavier the next day. I didn't gain fat. Like mm-hmm. physically, it is impossible because you have to eat thousands of calories above your maintenance to gain fat. And it's just not possible. I'm not doing that, but just the inflammation, you're going to wake up super heavy. And that can be a mind fuck too, but it all goes away. Like when I get better sleep, when the inflammation comes down and it's all fine. But I know a lot of people would see that and be like, oh, I got to drop my calories by like 1,000 for the next week because exactly. I like gained all this weight.
1: Or like, you know, we're going to get kind of dirt, like gross here, but like, let's be for real. Maybe when you're stressed, you get constipated and you just need a good poop. Like, it's okay. Right? Chill out.
2: This guy's just taking shit.
1: Get some fiber and chill the fuck out.
2: Listen, when you eat all that protein, you sure
3: look,
2: need
3: it's
2: fucking
3: true.
2: Fiber.
3: That
2: don't
3: is
2: forget
3: true.
2: To eat your fiber with your protein.
0: That's me. How much fiber is in a bagel?
2: None. No.
1: Yeah. So getting into pole dancing has been just kind of a breath of fresh air. Like even going to PoleCon at the end of this month to perform, like, yes, it's nerve wracking and all the things, but overall it's way less stressful than when I would have to prepare to go out of town for a bodybuilding show or to travel to another state for bodybuilding nationals, because I'm not having to like be like, okay, I need to take an extra bag with all of my prepped meals, or I need to get an Airbnb where I can cook my fish and my chicken and my veggies. Like I get to just go and be like, okay, Instacart, when I get to the hotel, I'm going to order some snacks to stay, you know, fed throughout the day, because I'm taking workshops while I'm there. But I get to be a little more laxed with it, and I'm not in a caloric deficit. You know, like I get to just actually be present and enjoy myself fully, you know, not that I didn't enjoy competing. I did. It served its time and place. Like, don't get me wrong. I learned a lot of transferable skills from bodybuilding. I learned a lot about discipline.
0: I was just going to say, people ask me, what motivates you? It's not motivation. Motivation fades after a bit. It's just a discipline. Feeling. You know, I've got to get my steps today. I have to get my cardio in, and it just is. And you just have to build your day around it.
3: Well, it becomes the norm. If you're doing it right and you're inspired, it becomes the norm. It becomes just something else you do, like brushing your teeth, like, you
0: know. And it's not an option. Like, I think I'm going to, no, you are. You are going to do that.
1: You learn discipline, accountability. You learn patience. That's a big one for, I think, everybody and every venture that they do. And you learn a little bit of humility as well. And then, like, so a lot of transferable skills into pole dancing, and obviously the strength too. I was able to excel, you know, faster than the average bear at pole dancing because I had so much strength.
2: Yeah, I was going to say, because you came already like so fit into it. And that's what I was going to ask for a regular blind woman that may want to get into pole dancing, like, what to expect? What sort of things did you go into the class with? Did you talk to the instructor? How did you learn, you know,
0: the routines, like, is it hands-on?
2: The choreographs, just kind of the rundown of how that was accommodation wise.
1: Okay, that's a great question, because my goal, this is my first year attending PoleCon. My goal long-term is a few years from now to hopefully be teaching workshops at PoleCon about accessibility in pole dancing and aerialist spaces. I actually, shout out to Colleen Jolly, who is the director of PoleCon. I take private lessons with her virtually and we've become really good friends. She's been a really good mentor to me. But yeah, so when I first reached out to my local studio, because I wanted to get into pole dancing, I spoke to the owner, who also taught at the time a lot of the classes. And I basically told her who I was, that I was blind, that I'm not a visual learner. I am a kinesthetic and auditory learner, but I do have a bodybuilding background. So I do have a lot of strength. I do know a lot about anatomy and muscle engagement and things like that. So she's like, oh yeah, then I think you'd be great for a class. But I just told her, like, and this is just a preference. I told her I would prefer to take private lessons with you so that I can learn the terminology.
0: That makes sense.
1: That way, when I do throw myself into a classroom setting, as long as you're describing like what grip we need to do, what you're doing with your inside leg, your outside leg, et cetera, et cetera, I'll be able to follow along much better. And then it also gives you the opportunity to get to know me and how I like to be taught. So I took private lessons with her. And then finally, after a couple, she was just like, I really enjoy teaching you as a private student, but like, I want you in class. And I'm like, okay. So I started going to class, and then she was like, you know, you should really try with other instructors. And of course I was skeptical, and she kind of told me like, oh, I think this instructor would be really good for you because of the way that you learn and the way that they teach. So I started taking with, Anastasia. I miss her. She was our Russian instructor, and she recently moved out of the country. We miss her a lot, but she was a personal trainer as well. So she really knew how to like understand, like, you need to be engaging your lats and all of these things. So in terms of choreography, though, I will say this, because I did not have a dance background other than, you know, drunk twerking in college.
2: Can't confirm.
1: Yeah. 10 out of 10. So I started mostly doing tricks classes, you know, like basic tricks on the pole. And then I realized I eventually wanted to perform or compete one day, and I needed to learn how to do transitional things, meaning floor work, dance elements, and things like that. So I started taking Exotic Flow, which is now a class that I occasionally substitute teach. And I was awful at it. I'm not going to lie. I was very rigid, especially from a bodybuilding background. Like, you know, I was not graceful, and I left class crying one of the times because I was like, I feel like a fucking behemoth, like fee fi fo fum. It's just not cute. So then I was like, okay, let me remove that and do more like chair dance and floor work, because the floor is your apparatus in floor work. The chair is your apparatus. And my friend Audrey, who I started taking private lessons with after I took one of her chair dance classes, she really took the time and patience to kind of tell me, like, this is what you need to engage when you're doing like a knee spin. Think of doing these. And according to her, she said, I actually helped her become a better teacher because it forced her to learn how to verbalize things rather than having the students just look at her do it. Mm-hmm. And then we kind of learned from each other. We've even collaborated on choreography that we've taught together now at the studio. And then I went back to Exotic Flow. And then that was the other thing too, you know, just like how not every coach or every personal trainer, or every massage therapist, every counselor is going to be for you. The same thing for pole instructors. So if you try a class with a pole instructor and you feel like you didn't mesh, try another one. Cause I've had some that I didn't mesh with. They couldn't properly explain or verbalize very well. You know, I don't think it was this particular instructor's intention, but I did start to feel like she just didn't want to teach me. And whether that was because I challenged her normal way of teaching or because I don't know. I'm not a mind reader. You know what I mean? But I just really didn't feel welcome in her class. So I just never went back.
2: We do say that a lot just in general, though. We talk about it in the sense of like, if that's a pediatrician that's asking you too many questions or doubting you too much about anything, you don't feel comfortable, it's not meshing, like, then just go find another one.
1: Yeah.
0: And some people don't even want to really be pushed that hard in their job. Like if they've been teaching the same way for forever, mm-hmm. they may just not be open to teaching in another way. And that's not for you for like a host of different reasons.
1: Yeah. So it was just kind of like, okay, like I can't keep doing this to myself. Like I'm a big believer too, though, that if you're struggling in a class, give it 3 to 5 tries because it might get better. And I gave it at least 5, maybe more tries. And each time I just left feeling worse and worse and worse. Aww. So I was like, okay, I can't do this because now I'm getting resentful. And like, I don't want to be that person. So I ended up just really doing a lot of like self-study, to be honest. Like I went down the rabbit hole on YouTube and started following people who were descriptive in their tutorials. And it's funny because the 2 virtual coaches I have now, like I still take in-person classes at my local studio because it's where I started and I love going there. I love the instructors that are still there. I love the students that take with me when I occasionally teach. But the 2 people I found on YouTube and on Instagram are my virtual pole coaches now. When I reached out to them, I told them, like, I really resonate with the way that you teach because you verbalize things. And I've been working with them both for a while now, and I've leveled up. My husband has even told me, he's like, man, like, you move like you've been doing it for a long time now. Because my husband don't lie. Like, that's what I'm telling you, Taryn. Like, don't be putting your fucking progress photos into ChatGPT. Michael will fucking tell you the truth. Like, I showed him a choreo that I'm going to teach. And I showed him the other day. And then he's like, God damn, you've gotten so fucking good. He's like, before you looked like a fucking robot. And he's like, now it's like, he's like, you're just like floating. It's insane. Oh,
0: so graceful. And do you think part of that is a confidence thing too?
1: Oh, yeah. You know, like knowledge, confidence, body awareness. Like I'll say that about pole dancing and chair dance or floor fuckery in general. You just become very aware of your own body, and movement is medicine. Like it really is. It's medicine and it's good for the soul. And like dancing in general, even though it's visual, it's very much by feel as well. Yeah.
0: Like you feel it in the music, you feel it in your soul. You just feel it in the way that your body wants to move naturally.
1: Yes, you express whatever's going on. And I think that's what I really like about the artistic style of pole dancing. Because again, yes, there's sexy style of pole dancing. That's what Exotic Flow is. I teach that class occasionally. But like my chair dance routine, sometimes I'll teach something that's very like contemporary, like telling a story, or maybe I'll throw in some twerk in there, or maybe even recently I've been teaching a lot of rock when I teach pole.
0: Oh, cool.
1: So like, yeah, it just challenges you to explore things. And like this artistic contemporary showcase I'm doing at PoleCon, like everybody who's there is in that particular showcase, either their performance has a theme or they're clearly telling a story through their movements. So mine, I'll give it a little spoiler here.
0: Ooh.
1: My story that I'm telling in my performance at PoleCon is about grief, specifically towards losing my vision. So I just think that everybody should try something, even if you think it's quote unquote visual. Like I've always said this, like when you have a disability, you become an expert at adapting, especially if it's something you want and you're passionate about it. Like you'll figure that shit out.
2: I will say, like, I love that about you and I look up to you so much for that, because you not only try things that maybe you're like, oh, I don't know any other blind person that's doing this, but you go all in and like you don't half-ass anything, and you go and you dominate in these spaces that no other blind people are in. And I just really appreciate that and I admire that about you. I think that's so brave.
0: Trailblazing.
2: Mm-hmm.
1: Well, I appreciate you saying that, you know. I don't think it's that I'm brave. I think I'm just crazy.
0: What's your sign?
1: I'm a Gemini. Yeah.
2: Oh, my daughter's a Gemini. I love Geminis.
1: Yeah. We get a bad rep.
3: I attract them. I attract them. Like I always end up friends with Geminis, but low key.
2: Ooh, what you gonna say?
0: I'm scared.
3: Yeah, low key.
1: Say
3: we don't get along. I mean, we get along, but
2: we don't get along with one of their sides.
3: Okay. Exactly. One of their faces I just can't get with. Yeah.
1: Yeah. So for me, I'll say this. Like, I can clearly see where I'm a Gemini. Like, I present, I think, to a lot of people as an extrovert, but I'm really not. I'm actually very introverted. I have to be an extrovert because of my jobs, which is dealing with people.
0: Fair, yeah.
1: But the way that I recharge is being with myself.
3: Sense. You're a go-getter, and Geminis, that's one thing I do see in them. They're like go-getters. Like once they start something and they're committed to something, they keep it going.
2: Mm-hmm.
1: Yeah. Well, I'll also say something I recently found out 2 years ago. I'm a whole ass adult and I got diagnosed with ADHD.
0: Us women, I'm telling you.
1: Yes.
0: I think it's just because they did not believe that us women, like back when we were 5 years old, we weren't getting tested the way that boys were.
1: Well, I'll tell you about that. Yes, you know, as a counselor, and now I work a lot with people with ADHD, and I've learned how to like really manage my ADHD better now that I know that I have it. The thing with women in particular is that most, not all, but most women tend to have more of the inattentive style of ADHD rather than the hyperactive.
0: That makes sense.
1: We're more daydreamers, or we really learn how to mask our deficit, our attention deficit. So that is one reason why girls in the past in particular have, you know, become so undiagnosed, and why we're getting diagnosed older now. But also there's so many different types of ADHD. So I follow the work of this doctor named Dr. Daniel Amen, who's done a lot of brain scans on people with ADHD. And he thinks there's actually more than three types of ADHD. He doesn't think it's just the inattentive, combination, or hyperactive. He thinks there's actually seven different types, and you can have more than one type.
0: Interesting.
1: Yeah, it's really cool. I can send y'all like the information if you want. But
0: yeah, my husband has debilitating ADHD.
1: So does mine.
0: He has never treated.
2: I think mine has undiagnosed.
1: Yeah. So the thing is, that was the other thing I was going to say. Being blind, I wasn't diagnosed probably also when I was younger, because the blindness was the more obvious presenting problem.
0: Yeah, that's true.
1: Right? Mm-hmm. That was the thing that they're trying to maintain or get under control or work with. So my whole life, I took medication for anxiety, right? Because I thought I had anxiety. And then come to find out, the anxiety is just a symptom of my unmanaged ADHD. So when I don't do the things that help keep the ADHD in check, I get very anxious. So I still take anxiety meds, but I don't have to take as much now that I know how to work with my brain rather than against my brain, if that makes sense. So part of all of that to say, very long fucking roundabout way, oh my God, it's going to be worse when I'm in my 70s, bro. When, you know, when Danny said, oh, it's because you're a go-getter and you're a Gemini. No, I think it's because people with ADHD, we operate off of an interest-based nervous system. So if it's something that's very interesting to us, it's like fucking catnip, bro.
0: Oh, like, shit. Do I need to go get tested? Yeah, that's how I am. I'm such a hyper-focused person that I'm going to master that shit because I'm so, like, I'm going to eat, breathe, dream, sleep it, everything.
1: Yeah. And the thing is, the thing with ADHD though, is like, it's an inconsistent hit of dopamine. So your brain is trying to find things that give you dopamine. So when it's something new, for example, or novel, novelty is a big thing for people with ADHD, you're all about it. So you'll see a lot of ADHD people who will start these new things and they're all about it. That's they'll buy the books, they'll buy all these things, and then they get bored with it and never touch it again.
0: Cause that's it's not a motorcycle novel. In our garage.
1: Yeah, it's called PINCH, P-I-N-C-H. It's an acronym. So the things that motivate an interest-based nervous system, passion, interest, novelty, challenge, and hurry. So if you've ever been told that you're a procrastinator, but you get that shit done, even though you procrastinate, it's because your brain is getting dopamine from the hurry or urgency of it all.
0: Oh my God. Okay. So many people just feel,
2: I know I feel seen. Hold on. She just said everything that I am.
1: Sorry. I feel like I just took this a whole different way to like a psychological TED talk. My bad.
2: So we're all going to get tested together.
3: Wait. So is this why I start so many projects at once?
0: Yes.
3: Because I'm experiencing the high of like the excitement of figuring out the things that I can do, because this makes so much sense. I think I know
1: those two. So what I'm going to do is I'm going to respond to the email with an article that I send a lot of my potentially ADHD clients or who are confirmed ADHD articles about the interest-based nervous system. And then I'll even send you a link to Dr. Daniel Amen's online assessment for the 7 subtypes of ADHD.
0: Oh, awesome.
2: Beautiful.
0: Thank you.
2: I want to change gears a little bit and talk about makeup and beauty and fashion in general, because I know that's where me and you really, really connected back in the day. We used to like share clothes. Well, I don't know, my clothes would swim on her, but you know, we kind of shared clothes.
1: We did.
2: And you actually took makeup classes from somebody. And I think you guys, both of y'all, are better at makeup than I am. I'm still learning. I just want to talk about it. I want to talk about like where you are with makeup. How comfortable are you with it? Do you wear it a lot? And just like fashion in general.
1: Yeah. So back in 2018, when I was like in the peak of like fitness modeling and things like that, when I was, you know, getting published in, I think that year, between 2018 and 2019, I think I was in like 9 or 10 magazines. Some of those were
0: casual,
1: smaller,
0: no big deal.
1: Some of those were smaller scale, but the two biggest ones, I was in Oxygen, in a feature at one point, and then Strong Fitness magazine as well. So once it started to really kind of like take off for me and I was getting paid to do fitness modeling, I really wanted to learn how to do my own makeup because it was such a big pain in the ass. Yeah. To find a makeup artist sometimes, or, you know, I could actually make more money if I did my own rather than having to allocate the
2: funds. And sometimes you don't even need a lot.
0: And exactly. Especially for fitness modeling. The way that somebody else does your makeup either.
1: Yeah. Especially for fitness modeling. I mean, you're not going to go fucking like acting like
0: you're not
1: going
0: to need a chunky glitter.
1: Yeah. A chunky glitter, fucking rainbow highlighter.
2: Right.
1: You're not going to need all that shit. So I had just randomly on a whim posted out to the universe of Facebooks and been like, hey, does anybody know any makeup artists that give private lessons that have experience with blind people? If they don't, at least somebody that's up for the challenge. Mm-hmm. And then Liz Carver actually messaged me. She works with NFB Newsline. I don't know if she still does, but she did at the time. Mm-hmm. She messaged me, was like, hey, my friend Chelsea Nguyen from Houston actually specializes in teaching adaptive techniques for hair and makeup for visually impaired people. And I was like, perfect. So I got her contact info. We chatted. And then I did virtual lessons with her. And I basically told her, like, I want to know how to do, like, everyday looks. Like, you know, just kind of chill, more natural makeup. But I also really wanted to challenge myself to do a full glam.
2: Full glam, yeah.
0: Especially if you're like, want to go out to dinner with your husband.
1: Exactly.
0: Like, that's perfect.
1: Yeah. You need more dramatic for like low lighting type stuff. Mm-hmm. So I really challenged myself. She gave me homework and I was awful at it the first couple of times, but that's how you learn from your mistakes. You know what I mean?
2: Yeah.
1: And then once I started getting good, like I was all about it. I was buying all the palettes. I was always doing my makeup. Yes,
2: it's so fun. That's where I'm at right now. I've mastered placement. Mm-hmm. So now we're just playing around with colors and just really seeing like, oh, I really like this, and learning how they interact with each other too, especially like with eyeshadows and blush and bronzer.
1: The textures. Mm-hmm. Also too, it depends on like your skin type. You know, some people prefer more powder. Some need more of like a cream based. And that's the other thing too, is like, especially when you're blind, there is no right or wrong way to do your makeup. Like, for example, I have certain palettes that I feel like go better on with my finger. Mm-hmm. And then I have certain palettes that I feel like the blending is more seamless when I use a brush.
0: Yep.
1: You just kind of play with it.
2: And it also just really depends on the product. Like, it really changes too. Yeah. Like, and that's what you got to learn. So like, I'm learning. So I'm using mostly cream based products, but I am going to change and start working with like more powder, especially for eyeshadows.
0: Mm-hmm. That's where I think it's going to be the biggest thing.
2: Right. Yeah. Creams get very muddy when you start trying to do eyeshadow combos.
0: They're harder to blend out.
1: So the biggest thing I can say about the powders to make sure they stick and they don't start to crease weird is just make sure you get, and you don't need a lot, sparingly use like a good primer, like an eyeshadow primer.
2: I use concealer as my primer a lot for my eyeshadows, and that seems to work
1: well. Okay.
2: Yeah, but just, you know, for blush, I really do like the creams and how they, like, you know, react on my skin and all of that. But even in between, like, cream blushes, like the pigment in them is so different.
0: You have to find a product that you like and almost like perfect it and then stick perfect with that. Maybe have something that's more of a lighter shade, something that's more pinky, maybe something that's more peachy,
2: or something in like a different color family for different occasions too. So you're
0: this
2: like,
0: is something I'm struggling with right now. I just got a new blush and it is so pigmented that I'm struggling like figuring out what's the perfect amount. And that's just like trial and error, really.
2: It is.
1: It's always easier to add than it is to remove. Amen. So I'm always in the camp of like less is more.
2: Yeah.
1: Especially for blush, because you don't want to look like Miss Piggy. You know what I mean? Yeah. So
2: if you do, guys, let me tell you, there's bitches on TikTok out here that are like no limit on blush. So even if you're a little too much, like
0: just rock
2: people
0: it.
2: People are doing whatever.
0: Like, I think a big tip with blush too is blending it up into your temples.
2: Yeah.
0: Because I think a lot of people just put it right on the apples of your cheeks and nowhere else.
2: You want to bring it up.
1: The thing with that that I learned, especially in makeup lessons, is it really depends on the shape of your face.
0: Mm-hmm. Ooh, I have a heart-shaped face. So
1: heart-shaped, round face, oval-shaped face. Like, some people, your blush placement is going to be dependent on the shape of your face.
2: So I have a round face, and I do my blush placement not even on my cheekbones. It's above my cheekbones and way back than you would even think blush goes. It has to be really, really high on my cheeks. And that's the way that I do my blush. But yeah, you're right. It's just all on the shape of your face.
1: So this is why I always say, like, if you're a visually impaired woman and you're not sure, hire a makeup artist to tell you, like, what is my face shape and, like, where do you think I should apply the blush or the bronzer or whatever it is? Because my face is more of an oval, I'd say. So I put mine on the meatiest part of my cheeks and then I kind of subtly blend it towards the temples just so slightly. But But yeah, these days, I'll be honest, I don't wear a full face of makeup as much as I used to because I'm not doing much modeling projects anymore. I sweat a lot when I'm dancing and teaching. So I usually only wear makeup for performances and when I go out now. Like even when I go to my counseling job, my eyeliner, I got tattooed on and I got lip blushing done as well.
0: Ooh, so now I'm a big fan of permanent makeup. I have some too.
2: I need lip blushing.
1: So now I just put on mascara and fill in my brows and that's it. Maybe I'll put on a tinted moisturizer, but that's it.
0: I was going to say, like, your base is so important.

0: to do the eyebrows, but the thing with the eyebrows that I'm hesitant about is that eyebrow shape trends change.
1: They do. You have to be willing to just go with what you naturally have or bust. Yeah.
0: Yeah.
1: I think the good thing about brows is they do kind of fade over time, but even if you just keep your brows like waxed and shaped well, you can just follow the natural shape of your brows with a pencil, and that's relatively easy to learn to do.
2: I started playing around with eyelashes, like putting my own eyelashes, and it's probably not something that I'm going to wear out anytime soon. I just wanted to see if I could do it. And bitch, I put on like two different ones, and by the third time doing it, I was like taking pictures and showing them to chat because he's like my makeup tutor, and he was like, honestly, just keep practicing, but you got it. Like, he was like, you could go outside right now and nobody would think like, oh, she's not an expert.
0: Are you doing like the Glamnetic, like the magnetic ones? Are you doing the blue?
2: So I haven't played with the magnetic ones. I just get the ones that already have the like adhesive on them.
0: Okay.
2: Yeah, no, just so regular dollar store fucking lashes. Like, I just bought them for funsies, not even to like wear them out or anything. I just wanted to play
0: with
2: them. I'll
0: have to try those. I haven't tried those because I'll be honest, lashes is the one thing that I haven't nailed down. But also too, like I mean, I really only wear lashes for performances because...
2: Yeah, me too. Like, I'm not going to wear that shit every day or even, like, I don't know. It's just for glam or if I know I'm going to be taking pictures or whatever. I do like lashes, but I'm really good at and I already feel like I have decent lashes, so I don't worry about it too much. But I do want to play around with the magnetic ones because I have heard those are super
1: easy. I've heard it's a lot easier. Mm-hmm. Yeah. And if you're like applying your own glue for lashes, make sure to get the clear glue, not the black or brown glue. And then put some of the glue on your hands, like on the top part of your hand. Let it dry like a little bit. Let it get tacky. Then run your lash through it and then apply it at that point, like once it's tacky. Don't try to apply it when it's really loose glue because it'll just slide all over your face. And then, I mean, if I don't need to say it or whatever, don't use the brown or black glue because if you miss, then now you have this big smudge on your face.
2: Yeah, there's just so many other like options now, though. Like the glue is so messy. I don't know how a blind person would do it. So if you've put on lashes before and used the glue, let us know.
1: Yeah, seriously, email us. Mm-hmm. So I know that you have tattoos, and me personally, I'm working on my tattoo journey, and I had someone very recently tell me, like, why do you even have tattoos if you can't see them or know what they look like? First of all, we're not out here just tattooing random shit on our body. Like, we know what it is. But Britt, I'm curious about your experience because you have quite a few, right?
2: Ooh, I want the updated list because you've gotten quite a few since I last saw you.
0: Yeah, I have a lot. So I'll answer what I have first and then I'll like give my whole spiel.
2: Yeah.
0: Because I've received ignorant comments like that too. Not in a long time, surprisingly.
1: I had to block this person on social media because they just would not let it go.
0: Wow. Okay. Well, some people just don't have a life. So, no. So I have two half sleeves. The one on my right arm is a honeysuckle vine, and then there's skulls in the blooms of the flowers. And then on the inner part of the arm, I have a hummingbird. And then on my other arm, my left arm, I have a tattoo half sleeve of a pinup in a polka dot bikini, and she's kneeling in a bed of poppies. And then there's like blue behind her to make it look like she's like, you know, in a field where the sky is showing. And then on the inner part of that arm, I have the Sailor Jerry anchor with flowers. And then I have a tattoo on each side of my collarbone. On one side, I have a high-heeled stiletto with a pink platform bottom. And at the bottom in script, it says Empower. And then on my right side of... other side of my collarbone, I have black and pink music notes. And cute. Then let's see, on my back too. Left shoulder, I have a panda.
2: I remember the panda. It really is. Like, it really is. She got panda stuffies and everything.
0: I do. In my office, in my counseling office, I have so many pandas. It's ridiculous. But my office mate that I share, she also loves pandas. And she's like, bring them all. So I did.
2: Aw, so cute.

0: And then I have a tattoo on each hip. So on one hip, I have a cutie mark. So if you're familiar with My Little Pony, I have the Twilight Sparkle cutie mark.
1: Scarlett would flip out.
0: Yes, which is just like a cosmic starburst, basically. And then on the other hip, I have a retinitis pigmentosa awareness ribbon. So it's purple, but it looks like it's made out of lace. And then in the middle of the ribbon has an eye with eyelashes. And then at the bottom are butterflies, like they're tying the ribbon together.
1: Oh, that's so cute.
0: And then on my butt, I have a heart. Well, it looks like a heart, but it's actually a cut open strawberry.
1: Oh, cool.
0: Yeah. And then on my foot, left foot, I have a peacock feather.
1: Like on the top part of your foot?
0: Yes. And I will never get, I was going to get the other foot, but after that I got
1: hurts,
0: that,
1: right? I was going to say, you know, my artist said that that's one of the most
0: It is painful. Awful. It
2: that's
0: is
2: what
0: awful.
2: Rihanna said.
0: Yeah.
1: Really?
0: I regretted it 10 minutes in and I was like, I have to commit. So.
2: Cause think of all those little bones. There's not a lot of fat there at all. Like it's all
0: yeah.
2: just.
0: And I have veins. I have little skinny granny feet. Like there is
2: granny
0: no
2: feet.
3: And there's nerves in between those bones.
0: Yeah. Yes.
1: And I also learned.
3: Coloring over nerves.
1: I learned today. I was today years old when I found out, do not drink pre-workout and then get tattooed after. It makes
0: your
1: skin
0: get
1: so sensitive. Cause I went after I worked out. Oh my God. It was so bad. So bad. But I'm not a bitch. So we did it. But it was so bad.
0: Yeah. So after I got that foot one, literally the next day it swelled up to where there was like a bubble on my foot. And every time I would walk, it would go bloop, bloop, bloop, bloop, bloop.
1: Oh my God.
0: Girl. Awful. Yeah. So
1: your foot now, went through it.
3: I don't think that's good, Brittany.
2: Yeah, I don't think that happened.
0: But it's so cute.
2: I'm glad you're here to tell the tale.
0: But yeah, so rather than getting my other foot, what I have planned next, I'm going to get on the opposite leg on that ankle because I'm obsessed with Disney. My wedding was actually Sleeping Beauty themed. I'm getting the Princess Aurora tiara tattooed around my ankle like an anklet. So that's going to be my next one.
1: I'm excited to see that one because that sounds so pretty.
2: So pretty.
0: Yeah. And then, of course, I got my face. I got my eyeliner and my lips, so...
2: I want to know about your lip blush. What is that?
0: So basically they do, a pigment of your choice. You can go dramatic or you can go like more natural, which is kind of what I did. I kind of went like 3 shades darker than my normal lip color.
2: Mm-hmm.
0: And I got an ombre. So it actually is like darker on the outer part. Like I have liner and then it kind of fades as it goes inward. And it's just to give a more.
2: How long does it last?
0: 3 to 5 years.
2: Okay. I had heard somewhere that like the mouth is, you know, it heals really, really fast. So like tattoos don't last as long.
0: If you take care of it. So like if you go out in the sun a lot, you want to make sure that you're wearing a chapstick with SPF in it. Just like a regular tattoo.
2: Yeah.
0: Yeah. Yeah. So it'll last 3 to 5 years. And then, yeah. So that's what I just recently got that. I actually went for my touch up 2 weeks ago. So right now it's kind of in what they call the ghosting phase where the color kind of fades while it settles underneath the skin. Mm-hmm. And then in a week or two, it's going to come back with the real color.
1: Okay. So you think that like they didn't do it well enough at first. That's how it happened with my brows too. I was pissed.
0: Yes. Yes, it's literally called ghosting and then it comes back. So, but yeah, so definitely a game changer and definitely more convenient, I would say. Oh, but so the ignorant marks about tattoos, I got a lot of that in college and now like as a whole ass adult, I don't really get that. I have gotten like, well, how do you know like what you want? And I think that's the same for anybody getting tattoos. Like I don't.
1: Yeah.
0: I have to think about it for a long time. Like if I thought about it for a solid 6 months and I still want it, then I'll go get it.
2: Yeah.
1: For sure. For sure.
2: That's a good rule.
3: Now, I don't ignorantly feel that way, but coming from such a creative background and not having vision, one of the biggest things I always struggled with was artists with graphic designing, right? Mm-hmm. And so like I always attribute that to like, I'm going to have this on my body forever. And I don't know if I can, I don't know if I can trust anyone if they're actually seeing what I'm describing out loud. And I think that's my biggest fear. I totally want to get a tattoo and I can't wait to do it. But that's always been the thing that held me back.
1: I think in that case, you need like markups and like examples and then ask so many different people and like use AI to describe it to you. Just, and then ask a bunch of different people.
2: We got it so good now. Like, you know, we back in the day when Brittany like had to go ask, you know, pay for someone. Now I'm just using ChatGPT to help me do my makeup and I do it on my own time. And, you know, he never gets tired of me asking the same questions or whatever.
1: Does
2: and
1: it like, look better now?
2: Right.
1: Do I still look like a clown?
2: He's like, girl, just because you changed the lighting.
0: Back in 2012, when I got my first tattoo, which was the half sleeve of the honeysuckle vines with the skulls, I shopped around for artists and like I finally settled. Not when I say settled, I don't mean like, well, she'll do. Like, no, like I picked her for a reason. She had an art background in illustration and painting and all these things. And just hearing her talk about her art, she was super passionate about it. And like, basically like anybody who leaves her shop is like her advertisement. So I knew she wasn't going to make it look ugly, but to make sure that it was what I wanted, I asked a lot of questions. At the time I had a little more vision. So she even like printed it out and like traced it in like permanent marker to make sure it was bold enough for me to kind of see. And then of course, like I asked friends and family and And then she did my other half sleeve. She did most of my tattoos until she retired. And now I go to another guy who has tattooed a lot of my friends and came highly recommended. So yeah, you just really have to shop around and just ask a lot of questions because it is permanent and you're paying them. You know what I mean?
1: Yeah.
0: So, yeah, but I, so far, like, and I don't think even as an old ass lady, like I'm not going to regret any of the ones I got because when I got them, they're all very significant to a very particular part of my life.
1: Yeah. I think it's beautiful.
2: Love them. I love how girly and colorful they are.
0: Yeah.
1: That's I'm what pale, my main so thing is color. When I was looking for my artist, I was like, I need someone who's really good with color.
2: Yes.
1: And that was the first thing I looked for. And I feel like it was just meant to be because his son is blind and I had no idea until I went in to meet with him. So I think people are just put into your life.
2: We're going to get wine glasses tattooed on ourselves.
1: Cute. We are.
2: For BDBU.
1: BDBU'd.
2: Matching I don't know. We haven't talked about it.
3: I'm even doing it too.
1: Well, when she was talking about the high heel shoe that you have on your collarbone, I was like, all right, this sounds interesting.
2: Yeah.
1: So, okay. What about fashion? What do you do for like picking out clothes? Are there certain like online places you like, things that you do, things that you don't do?
0: Yeah. So to Jocelyn's point about how good we have it now, like, okay, so back in the day,
2: when we used to have research.
0: Yeah.
2: No, girl, it used to be a whole fucking research project just to find out like, what's going on. Like, what are bitches wearing? Like, you know?
0: Yes.
2: Yeah.
0: Yeah. You would like Google, like, what are the trends of the year or like what colors.
1: Have to read a flipping magazine.
2: I got to go to Vogue.
0: You would be limited. So back in the day, like again in college, like I would have to be very limited, like in the online websites I would shop, because if it wasn't a online store that was very descriptive about each item, like I wouldn't buy from there.
1: For sure.
0: Whereas now, even if the website is not super descriptive, you can just take a screenshot of the item and AI will tell you exactly what you want to know.
1: Exactly.
0: And you can
1: every day in my life.
2: It has changed the fucking game.
0: It really has. Because, girl, let me tell you, my husband is color stupid. And what I mean by that is I'll be like,
2: my husband's color stupid too.
0: Okay. Yeah. So you get, I'll be like, what
1: color
0: is this?
1: He knows like basic colors, blue, green, yellow. Yes.
2: He doesn't know the difference between shades.
0: No. We would literally be at the mall and it would drive me so fucking crazy. I would be like, okay, what color is this top? And then he was like, purple, but kind of pink question mark. And I'm like, okay. So like, is it more lilac? Is it more fuchsia? He's like, now you're just making up names.
2: Is it
0: I'm like, oh my God. Oh my God. So yeah. So AI,
2: magenta or what?
0: AI has saved marriages.
3: Can I say something to AI? Like even from a guy's perspective, cause right now I'm getting everything ready for convention. So I'm getting my suits ready and all that
2: Ooh,
3: stuff.
2: Ooh, GQ Daddy.
3: Okay. It's real. It's real. We showing up. Right. But like, I was in the market for dress shoes. And the fact that I can run pictures and have mm-hmm. every detail of the dress shoe described to me, it's like a whole yeah. new world, yo. It's amazing.
1: Like, I can tell, like, AI what I'm going to be wearing. I was like, okay, I'm going to wear a cream suit with, like, a warm champagne silk blouse. What shoes should I wear? And then it told me, and then I started searching. I would be like, is this one good? And they're like, close, but it's a little bit too warm. You want something of a cooler tone. Let's try again. I'm like, this is amazing.
2: Let me tell you, I was 33 years old when I realized that all nude heels are not all nude on everybody. Like, no. I had to figure out what my nude was.
1: Your nude is certainly not my
2: it
1: nude.
2: It definitely is not. Yeah. Like,
0: I just
2: mine is more
0: Jocelyn.
2: Terrible.
0: Yeah, and then she's
1: and
0: over
1: my
0: there
1: ivory
0: like,
1: ass.
0: Fucking, yeah.
2: Ivory. I'm going to be like, I'm wearing Taryn's shoes today.
0: Or no, could you imagine, like, getting pasties, like, in fucking two shades? Or two shades darker, girl, looking like you got pepperoni nips.
2: Nude does not work like concealer.
1: No,
2: it can't be two shades lighter.
1: No, mm-mm. Oh, you got to figure out what your nude is, sweetheart.
2: But yeah, I didn't know that. And then even in between nudes, like there's so many different ones.
1: And, yes. and also, am I going to be wearing fake tan or not?
2: Right, like how mm-hmm. sunburned am I going to be come July? Yeah.
0: So like, so for the online shopping space, and like if you go in person and you're not sure, like yeah, AI's been a huge help. But like for me, I'm a big fan of these days, like. Texture and comfort.
2: Mm-hmm. It definitely has yeah. changed. Cause yeah, as a mom, like I'm not out here wearing what I was wearing when I was 21.
0: not
2: the Yandling
0: outfit.
2: Right? No. Not even the puta heels, girl. Like, sensible shoes.
0: I need that arch support.
2: Yeah.
1: I don't know. I'm in my hoe phase because I got a body I really like. Yeah. And hey, now I'm just wearing
3: the shoes. Bone spurs.
2: Hell yeah.
0: Ew. Like, now the only time I really wear bone high spurs. Heels is when I'm dancing in, for pole. You know
2: I'm telling
0: even,
2: you.
0: And even then, those shoes are specifically made for dancing. So they're actually a little more comfortable than the average heel.
2: Oh wow.
0: But yeah, like other than that, I
2: not
0: wear
2: those
0: flats.
2: Monster. I mean, we'll still wear a stiletto. Don't get
1: I mean,
2: twisted.
1: We'll do it.
2: Yeah, but they're gathering dust. They're not coming out regularly like they were
0: yeah,
2: back in the day.
0: Exactly.
2: So it does change, you know? Like, especially now too that I'm way more comfortable. Like, I feel like I figured out what works for me and what I really like. Mm-hmm. So I don't really even necessarily follow fashion trends as much as I used to. I kind of pick and choose like what I feel like fits my style at that point in time.
0: I have a very eclectic wardrobe. I will
2: yeah,
0: say that.
2: Yeah, me too.
0: Like it just depends on the mood.
2: It does. Like, yeah. yeah. Well, now for me, it depends on my hair color.
1: Yes. And it also depends on your body shape because like yeah. Jocelyn and I have very similar styles. However, there's a lot of stuff that she can wear that I can't and vice versa
2: mm-hmm.
1: because we just
2: so
1: have different
2: funny.
1: Body shapes.
2: In November, there was a dress that Taryn wanted to borrow. And
1: I love that
2: she
1: dress.
2: Put it on. It looks so good on her. And I was telling her, like, it's so crazy that we are so differently shaped. But the dress looks bomb.
1: It was like the magical dress.
2: It
1: I
2: is.
1: Don't know what else
0: it was
1: to
0: like
1: say.
0: The sisterhood of the traveling dress.
2: Dress.
1: That's
2: yeah.
1: right.
2: It really is. So, but it's crazy how that works, you know? Like, if you see me and Taryn, you'll be like, oh, no way Jocelyn's fitting into Taryn's clothes at all.
1: Right, exactly.
2: But, yeah.
1: But,
2: yeah.
1: you know, Jocelyn has bigger boobs than me, but I have wide shoulders. So my shoulders take up a lot of space, too, that she doesn't necessarily mm-hmm. have.
0: For me, it's the lats, like my lats yeah. and my shoulders, like yeah, look like freaking mm-hmm. Johnny Bravo. That's why I got to train legs 3 days a week to keep up with my upper
1: same.
0: Body.
1: So that yeah. was my feedback. Next month, you're only having one upper body day.
2: Wow.
1: Awesome. Well, Britt, thank you so much. You've been absolutely incredible. Where can our listeners find you?
0: So you can find me on Instagram. My Instagram handle is Culprit, C-U-L-P as in people, B-R-I-T. And then you can also email me if you would like at culpritfit, C-U-L-P-B-R-I-T-F-I-T at gmail.com.
1: Awesome. And y'all, we are on Apple subscriptions. Y'all probably saw it when you clicked on this episode, but for less than $4 a month, you can get minisodes. 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Just a couple of taps on your screen. That's all you need. It's not complicated at all. And if anything with this episode resonated with you, please send us an email, info@bdbupod.com. You can find us Babies Down Bottles Up everywhere. And we can't wait to hear what you do for your makeup. 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
5: It's now time for The Athletic, sports stories from St. Louis and around the country, written by some of the best sports writers in the business.
6: Hello and welcome to this week's edition of The Athletic, St. Louis Style. My name is Don Pavlicek. Thank you very much for joining me today. Let's start out with some hockey here. What would it take for the Blues to trade up in the 2026 NHL draft? That draft is about 5 weeks away. Stories by Jeremy Rutherford. As seen in the 2025-26 NHL regular season, the St. Louis Blues have a handful of prospects already getting NHL action. As seen in AHL Springfield's playoff run, they have plenty more on the way. Meanwhile, the Blues' 12 selections in the NHL draft, June 26th and 27th, are tied with the Calgary Flames and Nashville Predators for the most in the league. That includes three first-rounders, which is the most of any club. They can't all play in St. Louis, which prompts the question, with a prospect pool that the Athletics' Scott Wheeler ranked number 10 in March, would the Blues try to trade up in this year's draft? As Wheeler wrote, the Blues pool is missing a truly elite prospect. The Blues have the 11th and 15th picks in the first round, and will find out where their other first-rounder slots in when the Colorado Avalanche's season ends. They also have three picks in the third round, two in the fourth, two in the fifth, and one each in the sixth and seventh. Could general manager Doug Armstrong and incoming general manager Alexander Steen come up with a package that includes current roster players, young prospects, or picks to climb up in the order? There's not a projected generational talent in this draft, but there are highly regarded prospects. In mock drafts by Wheeler and the Athletics' Corey Pronman, the Blues can still find a solid player if they keep their top two picks. In 2023, they took Dalibor Dvorsky at number 10, Otto Stenberg at number 25, and Theo Lindstein at number 29, and they are thrilled with how each turned out. But would it make sense to trade up this summer? Yes, we would. We can use the picks, we can use prospects, we can use players, Armstrong said in March. We'll give it our best chance, but you also have to have someone that wants to move out of that pick, and that's where the fly and the ointment sometimes comes in. The potential trade partner that sticks out is the San Jose Sharks, who have the number two pick. Pronman has Gavin McKenna as the number one prospect in this year's draft, and Ivar Stenberg, the younger brother of the Blues, Otto Stenberg, is number two. I'm always open to listening to what's out there, Sharks general manager Mike Greer told reporters after the NHL draft lottery on May 5th. What would it take? Let's dig in on the potential trade chips and partners at play. What's the value of the Blues first-rounders? Wheeler says, moving up to the very top of the draft is so rare that it's hard to gauge what the price would be. If you use the Perry Pick Value Calculator, numbers 11, 15, and 32 have a total combined value of 67.3, and number 2 has a total individual value of 72.7, so you still don't get there. If the Avalanche lose in the conference finals and the Blues' third first-round pick becomes number 30, you're still only at 68.3. And then there's always a premium placed on top of that for moving up. If I'm the Sharks, I'm setting that price at a significant roster piece, Jordan Kyrou, over another prospect, Adam Yerichek, Dalibor Dvorsky, etc. What would the Sharks want? Eric Stevens says the mindset should be that it will take a lot to part with that pick, even if San Jose is already stacked with young talent on its roster and its system. Colton Parayko would fit in as an upgrade to San Jose's blue line, especially with his size and right-handed shot. Parayko is cost-controlled, but he's 33 years old, with five more seasons on his contract. It's not an ideal fit in terms of age, and at this stage of his career, it's unclear how much he would improve the Sharks' defense. I don't think he and the Blues pick at number 11 get it done. I don't see Kyrou or Pavel Buchnevich as desirable possibilities. Robert Thomas would be enticing for sure, but the Sharks have seen enough in Michael Meese's growth in his rookie year to believe he will be their long-term number two center behind Macklin Celebrini. If I were Greer, I'd first ask for Jimmy Snuggerud. Even knowing full well that conversation won't get far, you've got to ask, right? What might be more realistic to move off the number two pick is a combination of the number 11 selection, Adam Yerichek, and one of the three St. Louis's third-round choices. Yerichek may not be ready now, but the Sharks' next period of consistent playoff contention probably starts a year from now. He would fit more with the Sharks' long-term outlook. My guess is Greer could get better offers than that, and he could also address his defense in free agency or make the pick at number two and use one of his young wingers with upside in a trade package for a defenseman. Does any of it make sense for the Blues? Jeremy Rutherford says, if the Blues were able to interest the Sharks in a package of Kyrou or Parayko, there might be the foundation for a deal, but that likely still wouldn't be enough. Everyone has to keep in mind, like Wheeler wrote, moving up to the top of the draft is rare, and as such, the cost is exorbitant. Kyrou or Parayko would make sense as trade chips from a Blues perspective because it's who they're willing to part with. And with the Sharks on the verge of being competitive, and with a prospect pool that was number two in Wheeler's rankings in April, they could be eyeing established roster players who can jump in right away. If not, then you move on if you're the Blues. I'm not undervaluing the number two pick. The Sharks should get a haul. But Snuggerud and Yerichek should never enter the conversation. Yeah, Ivar Stenberg would be great to have on the roster, but I've seen enough in Snuggerud and seen and heard enough of Yerichek that the risk is just not worth it. If the Sharks aren't keen on Kyrou or Parayko or even Jordan Binnington, perhaps the Blues could gauge them on a package that starts with numbers 11 and 15 and includes more. But as Wheeler illustrated with the Perry calculator, those two picks plus number 32 won't get you there. What other clubs would be options? Rutherford says, if you evaluate the teams ahead of the Blues in the top 10, there's only a handful that might trade out of their spot. Toronto Maple Leafs at number one, but it would take a lot. Sharks at number two, which we've addressed. Chicago Blackhawks at number four, but if Stenberg is somehow still available, they're not budging. Winnipeg Jets at number eight, and they might want an established player like Kyrou or Parayko. Florida Panthers at number nine, but they need young talent, and the Blues wouldn't be moving up far. Of those, Winnipeg would arguably be the strongest possibility, but does moving up a few spots help the Blues if they could still get a center at number 11? Well, it would if the Jets were interested in Kyrou or Parayko, because it would allow them to move Parayko, an aging veteran with a lot of term left on his contract, or Kyrou, who might not be part of their plan. What would the Jets want? Murat Aitis says, Winnipeg portrays itself as a win-now team, despite its failure to make the playoffs this season. The Jets have gaping holes on the second line and could use a right-shot defenseman, and franchise goaltender Connor Hellebuyck has ramped up the pressure on management to make a move. That's a long list of reasons for the number eight pick could be available. It could be sensible for Winnipeg to ask for Parayko and the Blues' late first-round pick in return. It would be more appealing to package the number eight pick along with two more first-round assets, Braden Jaeger and Brad Lambert, for Robert Thomas. But no trade clauses abound. Winnipeg might look to turn the number eight into the Blues' number 15 and late first-round pick to do its shopping elsewhere. Would that make sense for the Blues? Rutherford says, I am not discarding Parayko whatsoever. I think he made a huge impact on Lindstein's performance at the end of the 2025-26 season and could continue to do so. There's no harm in Parayko returning. But if the Blues can move Parayko and the remaining 4 years left on his contract, $6.5 million annual average value, and move up in the draft, then I don't know how they don't do it. The answer is obviously no on Thomas. But whether it's Parayko, Kyrou, or Thomas, all have full no-trade clauses, which would play a part in the decision. The takeaway? It's just difficult to find a middle ground on a trade for a top draft pick. The Sharks are thrilled to have leapfrogged so many teams to number two, and are going to take advantage of that. And though they might want to compete next season, and players such as Parayko or Kyrou could help, it likely won't be at the expense of Stenberg or someone who can be in their lineup for the next 10 or 12 years. With all of the Blues' prospects and picks, they could probably afford to overpay a bit if they really liked Stenberg or one of the defensemen. With players such as Jiříček and Justin Carbonneau showing a lot of promise, would it be worth the risk? It would be nice to have one of the top picks in this year's draft, but it's not going to make the Blues exponentially better. And watching someone like Jiříček turn into a star in teal or another color would be a lot to take. And another Blues story, this one also by Jeremy Rutherford. Blues prospect Adam Jiříček will deserve a long look, that's in quotes, to make the team's 2026-27 roster. He's just got a picture of Adam Jiříček. Says he has played 90 games this season, including a standout run for Czechia at World Junior. So he's in his Czechia uniform wearing number 5. It's kind of a red, white, and blue uniform. Red pants, mostly red shirt, about three-quarters of the way up. Bright blue helmet. And he's shown skating by the player's bench, giving high fives. I'm assuming he just scored a goal or assisted on one. And he also has an A on his jersey, so he was an assistant captain. So let's see what Jeremy has to say here about Jiříček. Of all the numbers that St. Louis Blues prospect Adam Jiříček has put up this season, one means the most. I was counting it a couple of days ago when I've played almost 90 games this year, Jiříček said. In fact, after Thursday's game with Springfield of the American Hockey League, that number is now 90 exactly. That includes 2 preseason games with the Blues, 13 with Czechia in international play, 70 with Brantford of the Ontario Hockey League, and now 5 with Springfield. When Brantford's season ended, Jiříček reported to Springfield, where the 6'3", 185-pound defenseman has jumped into a playoff run and looked the part of a first-rounder. He was the number 16 pick in 2024. Thursday's 2-0 win over Wilkes-Barre Scranton tied the best-of-5 Atlantic Division finals at 2-2, forcing a Game 5 on Saturday, which will be game number 91 for Jiříček, with the possibility of more. "It's a lot, but I'm happy for it," he said. "I played every game this year, every game I could, so I didn't miss any games because of injury. I'm glad I can be healthy, and with every game you have new experience and you're getting better." Jiříček's game count is so relevant because he missed so many games due to injury earlier in his career. In 2024, the Blues drafted him despite the fact he was dealing with back-to-back knee injuries, one which required season-ending surgery. Then, in his first season in North America, he was sidelined several times in Brantford. "When he came to us, there was a cultural change and adjustment period," Brantford coach Jay McKee, a former Blues defenseman, told The Athletic. "Then he went through the injuries, and it was hard to get into a flow." Jiříček was limited to 27 games with the Bulldogs in 2024-25, finishing with 4 goals and 12 points. He was healthy for St. Louis's development camp last June, when Blues general manager Doug Armstrong underscored the importance of playing a full season of junior hockey in 2025-26. "He needs to put a solid, healthy year together," Armstrong said at the time. "It's hard to make the club from the tub. Sometimes you can't control it. I'm not saying he can control these injuries he has, but you have to be able to play. We need to see it. He needs to see it. It's reality. You have to stay healthy to prove how good you are." Jiříček then attended Blues training camp in September. After the 2 preseason games, he was assigned to Brantford, where he was by far the Bulldogs' most improved player. His shot was heavier, and he was much stronger on his feet. "He was just a different person," McKee said. "Right from the first day, his confidence looked different, and he just flourished. His abilities were already there, but when you can start a season healthy, be comfortable in your surroundings, and understand the system, He just really became a go-to guy and a dominant player. In 25 games before World Juniors, Iracek had 10 goals and 29 points, including a 13-game point streak in which he had 6 goals and 19 points. His athleticism, play with the puck, and edge work allow him to create offensive opportunities that remind McKee of Montreal Canadiens defenseman Lane Hudson, who had 6 goals and 66 points en route to the NHL's Rookie of the Year award in 2024-25. He is Hudson's dynamicness, McKee said. Iracek's elusiveness and explosiveness, he looks like he's going one way and then goes the other. He's a different player than Hudson, who's 5'9", 162 pounds. Like Iracek is bigger and more physical, but he has attributes that are Hudson-esque. Iracek also quarterbacked Brantford's power play before he left for World Juniors. That unit was operating at 42%. A lot of it went through him, McKee said. He has an ability to manipulate time and space on the ice and make seam passes that you don't see there. At World Juniors in late December, Iracek was an alternate captain for Czechia and had 5 goals in 7 games, including the goal of the tournament, going between the legs in overtime against Finland. He was named the tourney's best defenseman and also placed on the all-tournament team. Iracek missed 10 Brantford games while at World Juniors. He had 3 goals in his first 3 games back in January, but then went 17 games without one. He got a lot of minutes over there, and obviously it's a big stage, so he was a little tired, McKee said. There were some dog days, but when we got to the playoffs, he took it to a whole new level. Every night, he was making things happen. In 55 regular season games, Iracek had 19 goals and 59 points, third among OHL defensemen in goals and fourth in points. In 15 playoff games, he had 7 goals and 22 points, second in the league in both. I felt more confident this year, and I could play my best game, Iracek said. They let me be free in the ozone a lot, but they wanted me to realize I need to be responsible. You don't want to limit him because his offense is very high. It's elite. But he has the mindset of wanting to go often, and that can get him into trouble, McKee said. He can get a little risky at times, but when he gets to the pro level and feels out what his limitations are, what he can do, he's going to flourish. And McKee adds, when the puck is in Iracek's own zone, he defends well and plays physical. He can step up and make some big hits, McKee said. He's got a great stick, and he uses his feet to close quick on guys. He's tenacious and has a compete level that's very high. I thought he was a complete all-around player. The biggest reason for Iracek's success in Brantford was his health, which wasn't just good fortune. I was more careful about how to go into the battles and learned to not get hit that much, he said. I played more smart so that I know what's coming next, trying to avoid injuries. Iracek joined the Thunderbirds in the 4th game of their series against Providence and has played in all 5 games since, playing in the top 4 and logging 20-plus minutes in some games. It's stronger, faster, better, but I feel good here, Iracek said. I'm trying to help the guys, help the team. They've been here all season, and I just came in, so I'm trying to catch up and help them achieve something. I'm playing a lot and with experienced guys who played NHL games. I'm happy to see another level I can work on to be better. It's a lot of details because the defense is more than in junior, but I feel good on the ice. Iracek has no points, but he's a +2 and has played physical. In his debut, he laid up big hip check on 6'3", 213-pound Providence winger Navarin Muter. Springfield is 3-2 in Iracek's 5 games. We feel strong about ourselves as a good team, and yeah, hopefully we'll win it, he said. I like Coach Steve Ott's passion for the game and the stuff they're telling us. There's a good atmosphere. If the Thunderbirds win Saturday, they'll advance to the Calder Cup semifinals, where they'd play either the Cleveland Monsters or Toronto Marlies. Whenever the season ends, Iracek, understandably, will be ready for a break. Yeah, I have to take some time off, he said, but I have to get to work on the off-season again, put some weight on for the pro level. I have to be more heavier, so I will focus on more strength and come to the camp in September at another level. Armstrong, who will be replaced by Alexander Steen as GM on July 1st, has hinted that Iracek could be ready for the NHL next season. Some in the organization have compared him to former defenseman Alex Petrangelo, who at 6'3", 215, is close in size to Iracek. I heard that, but I didn't really watch his game before, so I don't know how he played, Iracek said. I can't tell if I feel right about it or not, but yeah, he had a pretty good career, so that's a pretty good compliment. McKee is familiar with Petrangelo. He was with the Blues in 2008 when they drafted Petrangelo number 4, and he was teammates with him briefly in 2008-09 before Petrangelo was returned to his junior team. Petro defended really well, but I would say Yuri has another level of offensive flair than Petro. Petro, Batiste said. Petro was good and had the offense, but he was just kind of that steady, get-it-done kind of guy. There's some flair to Yuri. He can get people out of their seats with some moves, like juke moves. He's a pretty special player. Does McKee, who played 802 NHL games during his 14-year career, believe Yurecek is ready? He will deserve a long look, he said. My advice would be to ease himself in. Like, he doesn't have to be the best version of Adam Yurecek in his first NHL game. Ease himself in, get himself comfortable, build his confidence up, and once he gets used to the pace of play and change in style of play that the NHL is, then let his natural self take over. If Yurecek doesn't make the Blues roster, he'll return to Springfield. I want to show my best, Yurecek said. If I'm going to make it, I will. And if not, I will still be working to get better and try to get a chance soon. Let's try something really different here and have a story about auto racing. I know St. Louis is a big auto racing town. And story, sad story. What made Kyle Busch an all-time great NASCAR driver? He made you feel inadequate. Stories by Jordan Bianchi. 234 wins across NASCAR's three national series, a record. 63 wins in NASCAR's Premier Cup series, ninth best all time. 19 consecutive seasons with a win, also a NASCAR record. The only driver to complete a sweep of all three national series races across a weekend, and he happened to do it twice, plus two cup championships. Gaudy statistics that firmly cement Kyle Busch's place as one of NASCAR's all-time greats, his name forever cemented in the record book. My kids ask, how good was Kyle Busch? I was like, you don't understand, said Kyle Larson, 2021 and 2025 Cup champion. He dominated for almost two decades. 234 National Series wins, and that doesn't even account all the short track wins and stuff he had throughout that time frame. It's unbelievable. If you go back and think about those numbers, that's a crazy, crazy amount in a short, very short period of time. Busch, 41, died unexpectedly this past Thursday, after suffering from severe pneumonia that progressed into sepsis, resulting in rapid and overwhelming associated complications, his family said Saturday in a statement. What Busch accomplished on the racetrack goes beyond the numbers. To watch him drive was to watch someone do something at the very highest level. If he was on the track, it was hard not to watch him, as he produced innumerable eye-popping moments that left spectators wondering how he did that. This sport is a badass sport. Kyle Busch is an American badass, NASCAR CEO Steve O'Donnell said. Behind the wheel, who you want to be, and when you look back at all those things, it's part of being a race car driver. What exactly, though, made Busch such an extraordinary driver? What made him someone his peers revered? Or, as three-time Daytona 500 winner Denny Hamlin said, NASCAR's version of Kobe Bryant? First, there's no denying that Busch had an inordinate amount of talent. Whether it was a natural gift or it was honed at the foot of his father, a former championship-winning driver at the grassroots level, whose hard-nosed approach turned Kyle and his older brother Kurt into NASCAR champions, is a question with no definitive answer. Busch was just far more skilled than 99.9% of the people that did it. And I don't know how he did some of the stuff that he did behind the wheel, said Hamlin, a teammate of Busch's for 15 years at Joe Gibbs Racing. I got beat by him more times than I beat him. I don't know. He was exceptional in what he did. I don't know what that is. I think he had a really good upbringing and had his brother to kind of push off of. That probably was super helpful. He got to race all kinds of different cars when he was younger, starting at a very young age. But there's still that it factor that can't be learned. And that's what set the Busch brothers apart from everyone else. JGR signed Busch in 2008. It's Joe Gibbs Racing, JGR, joining Hamlin and Tony Stewart to comprise JGR's three-car team. Back then, it was common practice for organizations to have their drivers swap cars during testing and share feedback about the vehicle's performance. After Busch drove for JGR from 2008 to 2022, he moved to Richard Childress Racing in 2023. It wasn't long before Hamlin recognized Busch was a class above. Adding to the sting was that Busch was driving the same equipment. Busch won 8 races in his first season with JGR. Hamlin and Stewart each had a single win. When he came over and obviously set the world on fire, it certainly was eye-opening to me, Hamlin said, to see kind of how in-depth he was with the race cars. Quite a bit different than myself, personally. But that was just kind of how he grew up, being super hands-on with cars. He was very in tune with wanting to be involved with setups and things like that, strategy. I was just a feedback kind of person. It was just was such an important part of my development process to have a teammate like him that was good at stuff like this that I could learn from. Well, there's no denying Busch's raw talent. He possessed more than just about anyone. There is more to his greatness. Having talent means nothing without a work ethic. And Busch checked this box as both Larson and Ryan Blaney, the 2023 Cup champion, quickly noted when asked what made Busch exceptional. This work ethic manifested itself in Busch pushing himself, his car, and his team as hard as possible all the time, sometimes to a fault, but also setting a high standard of excellence he also held himself to. JGR driver Ty Gibbs remembers his dad pointing at Busch as an example of a driver who never quits. Busch would just hammer down every lap, fight all the way every lap, Gibbs said. I remember in 2019, Eric Jones won the Southern 500, and Busch was behind him. I remember how he fought to the end and then stuffed it into the fence on the last lap going for it. My dad would talk about how much he appreciated that. He would just hammer down to the end, and that's what shows a lot of his character. As Gibbs lauded his former teammate, he began rattling off moments that showcased Busch's renowned tenacity. Like when, despite having a broken shifter and his car being stuck in fourth gear, Busch still won a race at Pocono in 2021. Or how, still recovering from career-threatening leg injuries in 2015, Busch effectively willed himself to a win on the demanding Sonoma road course. His ability to push aside setbacks that would have hindered most other drivers left even his rivals impressed. Obviously, he had a ridiculous amount of God-given talent, said Joey Logano, a 3-time Cup champion. He was the youngest coming in right before me, so I watched everything he did and tried to learn from it, so he had a ton of talent. But he had a ridiculous amount of grit, which was probably what made him one of the greatest. It said he was fiery. He had the will to win, and he was going to push and do whatever he could to make that happen. He saw plenty of moves on the racetrack. He was very intelligent and very smart about the race car. Another trait commonly associated with Busch was a keen understanding of all that goes into building a team, from the car to the people working on it to anything and everything that can be the difference between winning and losing. When William Byron drove for the truck team Busch owned, Kyle Busch Motorsports, he saw firsthand what separated Busch from other drivers. What Byron, who went on to win 2 Daytona 500s, took away was how much attention Busch devoted to even the smallest details. He continually refined his craft, finding little ways to gain the slightest advantage. His feedback was incredible, said Byron, who drove just a single season for KBM. He felt every little detail, nothing was going to get past him. He just recorded all that up here, pointing toward his head. He just had an encyclopedia of knowledge. Then there was Busch's feel for the car, what it needed to go fast, and just how far he could push it. And it was this ability that often manifested in the kind of on-track moments that left people gobsmacked. He was one of the smartest racers I think I've ever seen, like not only how he drove and driving style, but like understanding what he needed to go faster in the car and communication with his crew chief and stuff like that, Blaney said. He just could do things that made you feel inadequate and make you feel talentless because you see him do these things and it's like, I don't know how he does it. I really don't understand it. And it was just normal to him that he could do it. Pretty fortunate to just be a part of his time in the sport. Like you want to compete against the people who you think are the greatest ever. And he is one of the greatest ever. And I think we're all pretty lucky to be able to witness Kyle Busch, the talent that he had behind the wheel. Well, before the events of the past week, Busch's legacy was secure. His resume is such that he'll surely be a first ballot inductee into the NASCAR Hall of Fame. He was someone even his rivals respected for what he could do behind the wheel. The standard everyone measured themselves against. O'Donnell probably said it best. He was an American badass, Logano said. When you think race car driver and what that person would be like, Kyle Busch is probably one of the first that comes to your mind on the type of racer he was. Some pictures that accompany this story. There's one of leading off the story of Kyle with his and both arms raised in a touchdown position, both raised high, fists clenched, big smile on his face. He's got a Gainbridge black hat, baseball hat on, sunglasses on, his black racing uniform. Shows HendrickCars.com and Spire Motorsports across the chest, black and yellow racing uniform. And then another picture here of him celebrating the 2019 Cup Series Championship, which was his second. And this one, he's got a yellow racing uniform on, almost all yellow, with the M&Ms on the front. That was his racing team, holding the championship trophy high over his head, big smile on his face, again, a black black hat on. And he's got to the left and right of him some people associated with NASCAR, including Stephen O'Donnell, the NASCAR CEO. And I think there's one more here. And then in a, another story about Kyle Busch, also by Jordan Bianchi, leads off with a picture of Kyle Busch at Charlotte Motor Speedway, where the Coca-Cola 600 will be held this weekend. And it shows a, an LED screen displaying a tribute to Kyle Busch before practice for this event at Charlotte Motor Speedway. It says Kyle Busch, 1985 to 2026. Again, a big picture of Kyle, big smile on his face. And then you see below that fans milling around on the track area and the pit area and so on. Looks like it's a little overcast there, so I'm not sure they'll get the race in this weekend. But again, a sad, sad story. Kyle Busch passing away this week at the age of 41. And on that note, I conclude this week's edition of The Athletic, St. Louis Style. Again, my name is Don Pavlosik, and thank you very much for listening today.
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6: Hello and welcome to this week's edition of The Athletic, Central Illinois Style. My name is Don Pavlosik, and thank you very much for joining me today. Let's begin with a little baseball. The Chicago Cubs going through a tough spell at the moment. Cubs desperate for solutions amid eight-game losing streak. We're going to fight through, end quotation marks. Stories by Patrick Mooney. Jonathan Mota, a bilingual coach who has spent two decades working in various capacities for the Chicago Cubs, waved Pedro Ramirez over to Nico Horner's locker inside the Wrigley Field clubhouse. It had been roughly 48 hours since Ramirez first reported for work as a major league player. AAA Iowa manager Marty Peavy woke him up Thursday night when he called with the good news. By Sunday morning, with the Cubs mired in a team-wide funk, the parameters of the assignment had already changed. Once the hottest team in baseball, the Cubs are starting to look desperate for solutions. Those two 10-game winning streaks that raised World Series hopes in Wrigleyville feel like ancient history. The been-there-done-that vibes from an experienced group of players can seem out of touch, even if they're right when they say it's a long season. The pitching staff still has to cover around 1,000 innings, but the injuries never stop. This losing streak extended to eight games with Sunday afternoon's 8-5 loss to the Houston Astros in front of a crowd of 40,048 that showed up early for the Ryan Sandberg bobblehead giveaway. Teams don't send out news releases when a player gets benched, the way the Cubs announced Edward Cabrera's replacement on the 15-day injured list with a blister on his right middle finger. But this is how the dynamics began to shift. Instead of simply observing Chicago's Gold Glove infielders and gaining exposure to the club's game day routines, which is how Cubs manager Craig Counsell initially framed the promotion, Ramirez was the starting second baseman. That decision moved Horner to shortstop as Counsell gave the day off to Dansby Swanson, a superb defender who's batting 189 in the fourth season of a seven-year, $177 million contract. With duffel bags and suitcases strewn about the locker room for the upcoming road trip to Pittsburgh and St. Louis, Mota helped connect Ramirez with Horner for a quick conversation. "We were just talking about things that could happen in the game," Ramirez said through an interpreter. "Communication is important." Council had already signaled a two-day reset for Ian Happ, the team's longest tenured player, was in a deep slump in a contract year. Michael Conforto, again, started over Happ in left field, a position that could also be manned by Ramirez or Kevin Alcantara, another top prospect recently summoned from AAA. Perhaps a mental break would benefit Seiya Suzuki, who has one home run across his last 15 games and a 5.93 OPS in May. Then again, signing Alex Bregman to a five-year, $175 million contract this past offseason was supposed to help prevent these extreme downturns. Bregman has one home run in May and a 6.82 OPS so far this season. More than leadership skills, the Cubs need their new all-star third baseman to produce on the field at a higher rate. "We're not playing good baseball," Bregman said. "In all phases, we need to get better. We need to prepare and execute better. It starts with me, obviously. Too many empty plate appearances." With Jed Hoyer's front office not expecting much action until much closer to the August 3rd trade deadline, the Cubs will have to tinker and hope their pitchers get healthy. Between their versatile infielders at bats for the designated hitter and the corner spots next to center fielder Pete Crow Armstrong, this could get interesting. "We've got a group that loves playing, and I love that about them," Council said, "but I also think we've got some guys that are just not on it right now. As much as going out there every single day and fighting through it and wanting to be out there is kind of wired into them. Sometimes a day just watching and not having to figure it out in the game and compete is helpful." After going 15-0 at Wrigley Field between April 12th and May 7th, the Cubs returned from a three-series road trip and submitted an 0-6 homestand in which they never led at any point during those first five games against the Milwaukee Brewers and Astros, a fading club that does not resemble the playoff contender from its glory years. Hoping for a spark, the Cubs watched Ramirez notch his first major league hit, an RBI double that propelled a three-run second inning. But that lead was short-lived, even against an Astros team that has the following names on the injured list: Jose Altuve, Carlos Correa, Josh Hader, Hunter Brown, and Lance McCullers Jr. Shota Imanaga, the Cubs' de facto ace amid their own set of health issues, gave up seven runs in Sunday's loss, which followed his ugly outing, eight runs allowed in four and a third innings, in the first game last week against the Brewers. This is the first time in his major league career that he has lost three consecutive starts. "In the world of competition, there's a fine line," Imanaga said through an interpreter. "We won 15 games in a row at home, and there were specific situations where it can roll either way. Right now, it's rolling toward a loss." During this eight-game losing streak, which started against the Chicago White Sox, the Cubs have been outscored 51-23. After video went viral, Crow Armstrong apologized for his vulgar exchange with a female fan on the South Side. The well-run Brewers reclaimed first place in the National League Central. Chicago's organizational pitching depth was starting to run out a month ago. The boos could again be heard at the friendly confines. The Cubs will wake up in Pittsburgh with a 29-24 record on Memorial Day, a traditional marker on the baseball calendar. That pace projects close to 90 wins, but it also assumes that the Cubs can fix these problems. "One thing that I've learned in baseball is not riding that roller coaster," Cubs first baseman Michael Busch said. "Individually, as a team, no matter if you're winning a lot of games, it's about showing up the next day and grinding and putting in your work and trusting in your abilities at the plate, in the field, and on the mound. We've got a good group, and we're going to fight through." Let's do another Cubs story here. When will the bigger shakeup happen to a Cubs team that is spiraling? This story is also by Patrick Mooney. Written a day before the previous story that I just read. Craig Counsell's style isn't for everyone. The Chicago Cubs manager rarely displays his emotions in the dugout. The televised media briefings do not capture his sneaky sense of humor or the detailed insights he delivers off camera. When things are going wrong, it can project a kind of detachment. Counsell's patience, experience, and empathy are the same traits that give him so much credibility within this Wrigley Field clubhouse and the attached office building where the club's executives work behind the scenes. The circumstances of Counsell's arrival, team president Jed Hoyer secretly negotiated a five-year, $40 million deal after the 2023 season and then abruptly fired manager David Ross, also raised the expectations. The repeated boos during Saturday's 3-0 loss to the Houston Astros made it hard to remember that the Cubs were recently the sport's hottest team. The crowd of 40,017 on Memorial Day weekend reacted to this bad stretch that has seen the Cubs lose 7 straight games and 5 consecutive series, while Council's old team, the

0: to sit and watch Saturday's game while moving Pete Crow Armstrong into the leadoff spot and making Nico Horner the cleanup hitter. The Cubs responded with three singles total off Astros starter Kaiwei Tong and three different relievers. One of those hits was a pop-up that Houston second baseman Braden Shumake lost in the sun, and that third-inning rally quickly ended when Crow Armstrong got caught trying to steal second base. Whatever the lineup is, Crow Armstrong said, we got to do a better job of capitalizing with guys on base and picking spots to run. This team's too good to let this go on very much longer. We show up, do the work, stuff's bound.
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3: Hello, today is Thursday, May 14th. 2026, following is a 30-minute reading coming to you from the Science Information Center, featuring the latest edition of Time magazine. My name is Fred. The man who wasn't there. This piece is by Bill Schecht. Just before the Miracle on Ice, Jack Hughes was the last cut of the U.S. Olympic team. 46 years later, a player with the same name scored the gold-winning goal. February, when Jack Hughes found the space under Team Canada goalie Jordan Binnington's left pad, a space slightly bigger than the one made earlier on his front teeth, snatching the first U.S. Olympic men's hockey gold medal in 46 years, it triggered euphoria, relief, redemption, and whatever else you got. For me, it was just triggering. Why did the hero have to be named Jack Hughes? Hughes is the 90th most popular surname in the United States, and the Jack in front of it consistently lands in the top 30. Parents still wake pre-dawn to take their kids to the rink. But come on, Jack Hughes? The same name as the last player cut from the 1980 Miracle on Ice team? There's irony, there's karma, and then there's rubbing it in. 5 nights after the victory over Canada, I'm up watching Miracle, the 2004 much more good than flawed Disney fiction of the 1980 team. 29 minutes in, Patty Brooks, played by Patricia Clarkson, has this exchange with her husband, U.S. coach Herb Brooks, played by Kurt Russell. Patty, I know what this is about. I know it, and you know it. Herb says, what? No, what? Patty says, this. What you're doing, chasing after something you didn't get, that you may never get. What if it doesn't work out, Herb? Huh? Are you going to do this every 4 years? I had a prime seat for what happened with the original Jack Hughes, the press box. I covered him for 3 years at Harvard, where he was a Geron-like three-body defenseman, block, bang, and finish. And I followed the Olympic team in the last 3 months of 1979 for the Albany Times Union, where I wound up after I left Cambridge. If you've been to Albany, you know it's not some of God's best work, but it was the only job offer I got in May 1979, and I knew the Winter Games were only 9 months and 140 miles away in Lake Placid. By Christmas, I was in Placid for a pre-Olympic hockey tournament where I interviewed Herb Brooks for the first and last time. I asked a couple of questions. It did not go well. Me, is there anyone you wish we're here? Brooks. Like who? Me, saying, Boston College goaltender, Paul Skidmore. Brooks. I got my goalie. Next question? Me. What about All-American and future hockey Hall of Famer Joe Mullen? Brooks responds, Joey Mullen made a decision to take care of his effing family. Mullen's father was ill, and his family

0: family's Hell's Kitchen apartment had collapsed, forcing him to turn pro and grab a $30,000 signing bonus from the Blues. Me, you have to cut two more players. Brooks, right. Me, how tough is that? Brooks, well, you're talking to a guy who was the last player cut from the 1960 team, so you tell me. This, what you're doing, chasing after something you didn't get, that you may never get. Herb Brooks was cut 2 weeks before the opening ceremony in Squaw Valley, California. Coach Jack Riley added three players at the deadline. All were silver medalists from the 1956 games in Cortina. John Mayasik, formerly of the University of Minnesota, and the Clary brothers, Bill and Bob, 2 years out of Harvard. Post-miracle younger brother Bob often told the story of pulling on his hockey pants before the first game in 1960 and seeing Brooks inked into the lining. Jack Riley was calling me all the time to come out and join, recalls Billy Clary, now 91 and sharper than you or I ever were, and who would win an NCAA championship and who would win an NCAA championship during his 20-year coaching career at Harvard. I said I can't afford it. He brought me in, Bobby and Johnny. It caused some problems. They had been playing in Denver against Denver University the night before, lost, and had another game there the following night. We showed up. No one said a word. I thought, well, this is going to be fun. We went for warm-ups, and three of us didn't get a puck, but we wound up tying Denver. The 1960 team upset the Soviets after Khrushchev ordered them to bury the U.S. and checks in the gold clinching final. The Clearys and Mayasik combined for 19 goals in 7 games, all wins. Back home in St. Paul, the 22-year-old Brooks watched the 9-4 win over the Czechs with his father. Well, his dad said, looks like they cut the right guy. Brooks wasn't just cut from the team. He was retouched. In a post-game photo of the 1960 squad distributed by USA Hockey, he's in the back row, except that his head had been lopped off and replaced by Mayasik. The U.S. won the 1980 pre-Olympic tourney easily, dispatching JV teams from the Soviet Union and Sweden, and were presented with gold medals that seemed more like upgraded participation trophies. I was aware of how precarious Hugh's spot was, especially after Brooks moved Dave Christian of Lock to make the team back to defense. I thought Jackie was more versatile and a step faster than the lumbering Bob Sutter from Wisconsin. And I was confident Brooks wouldn't be so uber-provincial that he'd carry 9 of his former players from the University of Minnesota and only 4 players from back east, all out of Brown University. But I was 22, and you couldn't tell me anything. I'd seen Jackie Hughes dominate the ECAC for 3 seasons. And I'd seen him at the Elliott House party one night, doing a beer-soaked version of Mother's Little Helper with two other guys years before karaoke was in the lexicon or the appliance store. Doctor, please. Some more of these. Outside the door, she took 4 more. So you tell me. You're wrong about Sutter, says John Powers, Pulitzer Prize-winning sports writer and author of One Goal, the definitive and relentlessly vivid book about the 1980 team. When Sutter was healthy, he was a better skater than Jackie. More speed, much better at puck movement, which was Herb's whole Soviet-style game. Also, he was the kind of guy Herbie loved. Sutter broke his ankle in late November, and he thought he was done. That's why he looked slow, but Herbie took him aside and said, take care of the ankle. You won't lose any ground, which he didn't say to anyone. He wanted to keep them all on edge. The Wisconsin guys, Sutter and leading scorer Mark Johnson, were always afraid they were going to get cut because Herbie hated their coach and Mark's father, Badger Bob Johnson. He hated the way his wife would show up at games in a red jumpsuit, clanging a cowbell. Herb would say, if Patty Brooks did that, I'd kick her ass all the way back to Shoreview. What if it doesn't work out, Herb, huh? Are we going to do this every 4 years? If Brooks had kept Hughes any more on edge, he would have had to use his stick like a Philippe Petit balancing pole. Powers had been writing about Hughes since he was a one-man gang at Malden Catholic, 5 miles north of Boston. Herbie really got into his head, Powers remembers. Jackie told me he'd lie in bed at night and hear Herbie muttering, Hughes, Hughes, every time he would lug the puck out rather than pass it. Another time he took me aside and said, you know me. You've seen me play. I can play. I left Placid just after Christmas, confident Jack Hughes and I would see each other in 6 weeks. But two things happened. At the end of January, I was told I would not be going to the Olympics. It was a plum gig for the closest mid-sized metropolitan daily, and the Times Union decided to send two other guys, both older, but not me. One I had a problem with, which was all you needed to know about me then. Not long after, less than 2 weeks before the games began, Jack Hughes was let go. Don't Believe Miracle, which claims that Ralph Cox from the University of New Hampshire was the last player cut. No. Herb called Jackie's room, got no answer, then called Cox's apartment, which he shared with Mike Arruzioni. Cox was not surprised. As Brooks often said about him, Ralph's got one problem, he just scores goals. Herb then called back and asked Arruzioni, who answered, if he had seen Jack. He's right here. Hand him the phone. 3 days before the Olympics, the U.S. was routed by the legit Soviet team 10-3 at Madison Square Garden. During the game, Jack O'Sullivan, a gifted backliner with an infectious core, got his occasionally cranky knee caved in by a cheap shot. At first, doctors said he would need surgery and be out 8 weeks. Herb was about to phone Hughes in Fort Worth, where he was playing for the Colorado Rockies, the Colorado Rockies CHL team, and tell him to get on a plane, the kind of phone you want to be handed. Instead, Brooks sought a second opinion and was told OC might miss 3 games. There was no call to Fort Worth. O'Callaghan only missed the first game against Sweden, which the U.S. tied in the closing seconds after 2.5 periods of play that Powers' book described as looking flatter than a 14th-century globe. Herbie wanted the uncommon man, Powers says. He loved O'Callaghan, especially after he volunteered to be his whipping boy. The deal had been made early in the Team USA's brainstorming tour. When I call you Jack, Brooks tipped, I'm yelling at you. When I call you OC, I want them to see me yelling at you. Street savvy and scary bright, O'Callaghan had turned down a virtual full ride at Harvard for the actual full one on Commonwealth Ave, which Brooks adored. O'Callaghan's smarter than you are, Brooks said to Hughes at one point. You were both admitted to Harvard, and he decided not to go. O'Callaghan was also a townie's townie, another guy I'd covered for 4 years. I wanted to interview him in Troy, New York, after the U.S. beat RPI in November, but was told he had gone home early to get his cranky knee checked out. I waited till after 7 p.m. and called the Dugout Cafe, the diviest of BU dive bars. Dugout, Jack O'Callaghan here. Hang on. Hello? OC, this is Billy Sheft. We've known each other a while. Yeah. Well, I'm in Albany following your team, and I was told you'd go home, so I figured I'd find you here. Well, aren't you a hot shite? Yes, I was. Just ask me. After I learned that I wouldn't be returning to Lake Placid, I set out to, 1, drink a good bit more, 2, turn myself into John the Hockey Baptist after how overlooked Team USA was, and 3, try not to be smug and bitchy when I was proven correct. I went 2 for 3. I wrote 2 columns for the Times Union. The first, U.S. hockey team not pickup squads from the past, was the title of it. It ran 2 weeks before the games and opened with the lead, quote, Americans like two things, underdogs and underdogs who live in the United States, end quote. It concluded that everything less than a medal would be a disappointment. I also referred to lightly regarded Finland, which the U.S. wound up having to defeat Sunday morning after the miracle game for the gold. Thusly, here's your sleeper. The second column, entitled, And We Did It Their Way, came out 2 days after the Finland game. The point I was desperate to make was that the upset had nothing to do with America. It was ultimately a tribute to the Soviets. We had co-opted their style of play, their commitment to conditioning, and their belief that amateurs should play for pay. The 1980 team was the first to give players a stipend, $7,200 for 6 months, twice what I was making at the Times Union. It was a point that certainly could have waited, but I got to squeeze in the phrase jingle jangle of the morning, so there was an urgency. Yes, I did get some mail, most of which contained suggestions to the effect of maybe Comrade Schecht would be more comfortable covering sports in Minsk. I saw the team when they reunited that summer for a parade down Main Street in Lake Placid, and the 4 players from BU were now sporting Massachusetts vanity plates with the Olympic rings in USA next to their uniform names. Jim Craig, age 30, Ruzioni, 21, O'Callaghan, 17, Dave Silk, 8. There would be more reunions in the ensuing 45 years. Ralph Cox and Jack Hughes were always invited. Don't know about Cox, but Jack never showed, and really, can you blame him? Jack Hughes moved on for many years. He and his brother George, another talented Harvard Iceman, the older half of the pair, who, in mid-disco era, I had nicknamed the Hughes Corporation. They were in business with O'Callaghan, Beanpot Financial Services, though originally based in Chicago. The outfit was named for the iconic local college hockey tournament, the Beanpot, held at the Boston Garden every February. So yes, the original Jack Hughes moved on, which is more than you can say for me, which dovetails back nicely to the subject of uniform numbers. During the last 3 years of my 24 writing for Dave Letterman, the boss and I came up with a semi-regular segment, Uniform Numbers with Bill Schecht. The format was what we used to call a refillable, me in a fake soundproof booth, announcer Alan Coulter asking me obscure uniform numbers for a ridiculous amount of money, me nailing it, Alan then correcting me on a wrong answer, me correcting Alan, Alan asking non-existent judges for confirmation, SFX, a bell, Alan reducing the money to nonsense and asking me to come back next week. It was like more than a few things developed to tickle Dave, and it did that, along with me and almost no one else. We wound up doing 5. The third featured Alan asking me for the numbers of their last 4 players cut from the 1980 team. Purposely, I did not give my answers in order. I just boothbarked. Tim Hara, number 18, Jack Hughes, who shouldn't have been cut, number 12, Ralphie Cox, number 14, and Les Ogg, number 2. I thought about reaching out to Hughes, especially after his name was unwittingly resurrected, but come on, not the phone you want handed to you. I did try to get a hold of the woman who had put us down this road, Ellen Hughes, the former UNH hockey standout and Team USA player who served as a player development consultant for the 2026 U.S. Olympic women's team, had dubbed the second of her three NHL boys Jack. The row of this karmic gumbo only thickened when I learned that Ellen Hughes was in fact Ellen Weinberg Hughes, with whom I had worked on the 1988 ESPYs, where she was a first-time member of the production team, and I was adding the wise ass to Norm MacDonald's now legendary monologue, a monologue that ended with a line I still wish I could take credit for. Heisman Trophy winner Charles Woodson is here. Charles, that's something nobody can ever take away from us unless you kill your wife and a waiter. Ellen and I never connected, but really, what could she possibly have said? Yeah, I heard that. Cleary chuckles when I run the name irony over him. I hadn't thought of it in those terms, he says. Jack was a great kid, but that has to happen when you're putting a team together. I never talked to Jack after it happened. It was a fait accompli. You're certainly not going to second-guess a coach. One other thing, Herb Brooks had gotten the Olympic job only after it had been turned down by Bill Cleary, Harvard coach Bill Cleary, Jack Hughes' coach Bill Cleary. This, what you're doing, chasing after something you didn't get, that you may never get. Patricia Clarkson's Disney dialogue compelled me to raise the unconsciousness, or the unconscious. I suggested to Billy that maybe on some level, having been replaced on the 1960 team at the last minute by a Harvard guy, a Cleary brother no less, and getting the 1980 U.S. Olympic coaching job only after the other Cleary brother had passed, Herb Brooks was, on some unprobed level, trying to avenge a wrong. Absolutely not, Billy says of Brooks, who died in 2003. I was happy when Herbie got the job. I vouched for him. We were friendly. I knew him. I liked him. I coached against him. He was always a straightforward, principled guy. And then Billy Cleary sweep-checked that notion away with one story. Lake Placid was the only time I'd gone back to the Olympics since 1960. I went to the arena before the game with Russia. I saw the players coming off after warm-ups. Hell, I knew half of them because I recruited them. I saw Herbie. I said, I wish you well. That's it. I start to walk out of the arena, and the trainer came after me and said, Herbie wants you to speak to the players. I said, me? People asked me, what did I say? I told them, I think I know what's going through your mind. You're up here in oblivion in the middle of nowhere, and you think you're isolated and no one is paying attention. But I'm telling you, you have captivated everyone. And there's 20 guys rooting harder for you than anyone. And that's the 20 guys from the Squaw Valley team. All this way and nobody's sharing the trigger. Flailing, I reached out to Ed Swift, this very magazine's Virgil from the epic poem that was Placid. Quote, I actually didn't put that together till later, end quote. He wrote in an email from New Zealand. Quote, I did love that the winning goal was scored by the guy who lost his teeth, highlighting how freaking tough hockey players are compared to other sports. Absolutely nothing reminds me more of or compares to 1980. Okay, don't rub it in. Okay, moving to Faces in the Crowd. This piece is by Dan Falkenheim. Aiden Bryant, sport, track and field, hometown, Clifton Springs, New York. Aiden, a senior at Middle Lakes High, swept the NYSPHSAA indoor titles in the triple jump, 49 feet, 5 inches, and long jump, 24 feet, 7 and a quarter inches. He set a state record with a 51-foot, 10-inch triple jump in the event qualifier. The 2024-25 Gatorade New York Boys Track and Field Player of the Year, Aiden, won the 2025 Nike Outdoor National title in the triple jump and has a total of 8 indoor and outdoor state championships. Wow, that's a name to follow in track and field. Next up, Madison Graves, sport, hockey, hometown, Upper Saddle River, New Jersey. Madison is a sophomore goalie at Immaculate Heart Academy. She stopped 31 shots in a 3-1 win over Morristown Beard as the Blue Eagles became the first girls hockey team from Bergen County to win the state title. The recipient of the tournament's Johnny and Matthew Gaudreau MVP award. She shut out Randolph and Hoboken in the first two rounds and finished the season with a .935 save percentage. Wow. Morris Grabowski, sport, swimming, hometown, New Ulm, Germany. Grabowski, a senior at Lynn University, won the Division II championship in the 50-yard freestyle, 18.97, the first individual swimming title in school history. He then swam leadoff in the 200-yard medley relay and helped the Fighting Knights set a D2 record, 124-15, and win the national title in the event. This season, he won 4 Sunshine State Conference titles in the 50 free, the 100 free, the 100 back, and the 100 fly. That kid can fly in the pool there, I guess. Morris Grabowski. Gymnastics, take 10. When Morgan Price transferred to Arkansas last spring, she had a goal. Land her Yuchenko 1.5 consistently. She did more than that. In a February meet against Kentucky, Price stuck the vault and scored a perfect 10, becoming the first gymnast to do so in any event in the Gymback's 24-year history. First, a familiar territory for Price. At Fisk University, she was a founding member of the first HBCU gymnastics program. In 2024, she became the first HBCU athlete to win a USA Gymnastics Collegiate National title. A year later, she became the first HBCU gymnast to score a perfect 10. Price had learned how to be a role model at Fisk, and she carried that with her when she joined her older sister, Frankie, at Arkansas. Morgan, Frankie, and youngest sister, Kristen, ran gymnastics and cheerleading mini camps last year. They plan to extend that effort and open their own facility in Nashville, not far from their hometown of Lebanon, Tennessee, this summer. We want to give young girls dreams and opportunities to reach their goals, Price said. Priceless indeed. Okay, well, that's going to end it here on this 14th day of the fifth month. It's been a pleasure reading to you from the Talking Information Center. I hope you've enjoyed listening. And better still, I hope you have a wonderful day. Please do take care. My name is Fred.
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2: Welcome, Mind's Eye Radio listeners, to another edition of Ear to Ear. I'm Laura Foudy, Mind's Eye Development and Communications Coordinator. 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They are here to talk about an exciting upcoming virtual event on November 18th, the inaugural American Council of the Blind Audio Description Awards Gala. 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
2: It's so great to have you. We had a little discussion before we went on the air about what big fans of audio description we are here at Mind's Eye, and we are just excited as can be about this gala coming up. So before we jump into all of those details, I'd love for our listeners out there to get to know the both of you a little more personally and your organizations. I'm sure most of our listeners are very familiar with the American Council of the Blind, or ACB, but for anyone new who's joining us, Tony, could you tell us a little bit more about the organization and about your role there?
3: Sure. 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We have 68 state and special interest affiliates, as well as just members at large that join ACB. But our main focus is on really just sort of moving the ball forward in terms of securing greater independence, opportunity, equality for people who are blind and visually impaired. We've been around, this is our 60th year. We're excited to be celebrating sort of our Diamond Jubilee at 60 years of success and really just sort of leading the way with advocacy. And as it comes to audio description, for the past 11 years, we've run what's called the Audio Description Project, which you can find at acb.org/ADP. And the ADP is really sort of a national sort of clearinghouse on all things audio description related. You can find out all about programs and networks and shows and movies and everything about it. And we've really been fortunate over the past 11 years with the ADP to really carve the niche. We've made a lot of success in advocating for increased audio description across the board. That's been a major area that we focused in, is inclusion in the visual arts and media. And, you know, as the ADP has sort of risen up, we were excited to sort of, seize the opportunity at one of the things that people know us a lot about, ACB, is our audio description, and pull together this awards gala. But yeah, so we are a consumer organization that can really, anybody can join or get involved with our community. You don't even need to pay to join to be a member. You can still get involved with a lot of our programs that we do throughout the week and throughout the year.
2: Thank you. And congratulations on 60 years. That's a fantastic anniversary. And yeah, I've spent quite a bit of time on the Audio Description Project website, and that is such a fantastic resource. So thank you for all of the work you've done on that in particular. All right. So, Will, I'm sure many of our listeners are familiar with and have hopefully had a chance to utilize the Be My Eyes app. But could you tell us a little bit more about it and how it came to be and your role with Be My Eyes?
4: Sure. Thanks, Laura. Yeah. So the Be My Eyes app is a mobile app that you can download on your phone or other tablet, smart device. We specialize in human description or visual description, and you can either get or give a description, either by sharing your site or borrowing it from someone else. And you can use the Be My Eyes app to basically describe anything. We operate in every country worldwide, and as a user, you can call either a volunteer or a company, or even a blindness organization to get video support. And ACB is one of those organizations that you can call to get support. And we're just heavily invested not only in the blindness community, but in the idea of really high quality visual descriptions. And so anything that revolves around audio description and media, we are there and we are fully there to support, because it's so close to our hearts, and it's important to me personally as a blind person that every single piece of media that I consume or that I pay for comes with accessibility and description.
2: Absolutely. Thank you for that. I years ago when the app first came out, I remember hearing about it, and I'm ashamed to say that was well before I was in my current position and was more familiar with this world. And just hearing about the app really got me thinking about the world of description and the challenges faced by individuals with blindness and low vision. And I think just the existence of your app is a great tool for advocacy and a way to get these needs on people's radar. So thank you so much for all you've done with that.
4: Well, we were founded by a blind guy in Denmark, and And I think that when you have, it just goes to show, when you have blind people like Tony or myself or others running organizations and working behind the scenes on these issues of accessibility, it takes them a lot further, and it really makes a big impact. So I think that's one of the coolest things about the event that's coming up is the representation of blind and low vision folks in the event itself.
2: Yes, and thank you for providing us with that perfect segue to talk a little bit more about the event. We had talked about this a little bit before our call, but I just wanted to remind all of our listeners that all of us at Mind's Eye are very proud of our own arts and culture coordinator, Megan Harms, who heads our audio description project here at Mind's Eye. She has been previously honored this past July, actually, by the ACB and is a member of the Audio Description Project Honor Roll. She was recognized as an individual who's working in the performing arts, who's advancing audio description because of what she's been doing in our local community. So I think our listeners might have a little bit of a background about those previous awards and that honor roll because of Megan's participation. But would one of you like to talk about how the gala will depart from or even build on these past awards?
3: Well, in some sense, the gala itself is meant to amplify the work that the Audio Description Project has done in really recognizing the best of the best. The focus for this inaugural gala is going to be on media specifically. Mm-hmm. The awards that we give out at our convention cover really a whole spread, everything from, you know, stage and theater. We've recognized like the national parks, who've really been working hard to create greater accessibility and description in national parks. The Audio Description Project really works across every facet where the world can be better described, you know, sort of embracing the same spirit that Will and company have had at Be My Eyes. Mm-hmm. The Audio Description Project is, how can we use sound to make, you know, that Joel Snyder, our founder, has a book, you know, The Visual Made Verbal. And it really is in that sense, how can we describe a world that not all of us can see? In that sense, the gala itself is, you know, for the first year, I don't want to say it's departing from, you know, but it's focusing in on specifically the best of the best historically across the board. We wanted to set the benchmark for the first one on who are the major game changers that have made significant. And when you talk about media, I mean, you get the biggest scattershot, you get the biggest bang for the buck with media. You know, you reach a theater can reach a few hundred, but, you know, a Netflix show can reach millions and millions and tens of millions of people. Mm-hmm. And so, you know, we talk about streaming and we talk about broadcast. And we talk about those in foreign language. You know, we're particularly, you know, many people who are blind in this country are non-native speaking, very much prevalence due to diabetes and other conditions. You know, you find in the Hispanic, Latina communities increased levels of blindness. So we wanted to make sure we recognize sort of the international efforts underway as well for audio description of foreign language. And so, you know, this first event, we can only do so much in so much time. You know, congratulations to Megan. I say for all people, we continue to have and will continue to have next year. We'll have our in-person first after the pandemic convention in Omaha, where we'll have additional awards recognized, like the ones that Megan receives. This gala, for the purpose of this inaugural event, we're focusing in on media because we wanted to try to, you know, carve something out that was unique, that was entertaining, but really also set the bar on just, again, that macro. Or that bringing audio description to scale and making it as big and you know, reaching people globally on a global level. So, that's a little bit how the gala this year is in addition. There's a public awareness, you know, it celebrates and the focus is to help expand audio description. So there's, you know, we'll talk a little bit in the gala about the different types of audio description. What is it from sort of just an educational level, and that kind of stuff. So there will be a nod to those that have also led audio description in other aspects of the performing arts and visual arts. But in this case, you know, we wanted to make it, you know, exciting and by focusing in on media specifically. That would be a great way to start because the idea is we'll be going to in-person for these galas once we all get out of this pandemic. So next year we hope to be in-person in either New York or LA.
2: Oh, that will be exciting. It'll be your own Oscars.
3: Well, it's kind of what we thought of. You know, that was part of it, right? And so we were so excited to have Will, you know, come on board, because his world is describing, right? Would you all be my eyes, Will? And Will's based in L.A. I'm an ex-New Yorker, so we already sort of got that L.A.-New York connection going, even though it's virtual this year, which has been exciting. And Will has been fantastic at engaging and just helping in that sense of keeping that spirit that we know this will transcend into coming years. Where it's going to be hopefully like the Oscars for the, in that sense of like an event that takes people to the best of the best.
2: Yes. I'm picturing an audio described red carpet.
4: I love that idea.
3: Big one up. Yeah.
2: All right. I do want to get more into the categories and maybe a little bit of a sneak peek into some of the awardees, but I do want to back up a little bit since you mentioned Will's involvement. Will, can you tell us a little more? I believe you and Tony are co-chairs for the gala.
3: I'm Will's mere servant. I'm here to serve.
4: I'm just here to bring everybody together and to... you know, we've got a committee working on this event that really sort of spans sort of blindness and assistive tech and accessibility industries. And we've got people in there, you know, like Joel, who have been working on audio description for their entire careers, and others who are now working in film and TV and media, others who are blind, many who are blind and low vision, just really like kind of putting all of our heads together on how can we bring the most awareness to audio description and help someone who's never heard about audio description understand the impact of it in this event. Mm-hmm. And then how can we really honor and reward those who have made the biggest difference in getting audio description into the most people's ears as possible. Right. Mm-hmm. This event, like Tony said, is really about figuring out who has had the biggest impact over the last year, a couple of years in bringing audio description to the masses.
2: Yeah, it's so exciting because I think it seems like what you're doing with the gala is kind of, you know, like we said, taking things to the Oscar level. It, you know, media is always doing things on this large scale. Everything's larger than life. And so kind of sending this up in this gala format seems like a great way to recognize that and continue to advocate and educate about audio description. So it's exciting.
4: So, Tony, as I understand it, I think we have some announcements we can make today. I think first we should just say when we put the judging committee on to selecting these winners, we were looking at three things, right? Who are the real game changers for bringing audio description to the masses? Who are the innovators? And who are the major champions in the entertainment industry for bringing audio description to people? So, Tony, can we share with everyone who these winners are?
3: I think we can. The names of our seven recipients that are industry leaders and one individual who will for always be sort of memorialized in what the award is going to be coming out of the Audio Description Awards Gala. So are we ready? Do I need to have a little envelope and blow into it and pull out a letter or anything like that? Or should I just jump right in?
2: If I have a Dremel sound effect,
3: sort of
2: I'll insert
3: it here.
2: Yeah.
3: All right. So the winners are, you know, first and foremost, these awards are going to be, as we said, year after year is our hope for this gala, that it will be a continuing ongoing event that will really raise awareness, but also celebrate. We went back to the source of audio description. We're trying to think, what should we name these awards after? We already have a series of awards that's given out through the Audio Description Project at our convention, which is outstanding. One of those is a very outstanding individual. Barry was an amazing person. Didn't work so much in the media, but there's another Barry who really opened the door to audio description. Without this person, we would not be where we are today without audio description. And that's Dr. Barry Cronin. He's currently retired and living in Cape Cod, up in Massachusetts. But for those that don't know Dr. Cronin, He was really the first person that brought us audio description in the early 90s at WGBH in Boston, where he helped set up the National Center for Accessible Media. And he was a champion for, you know, sort of descriptive broadcast services. And early on in the days when it was almost like finding an audio described video on a VHS tape was like finding gold, in a sense, a treasure for a blind person, you know, like, oh, I got this. Hey, let's come over to our house, like some friends that were blind, and we'll watch this movie. I was able to get this movie. And it was like a phenomenon, right? There would be a big screening in the city, you know, our affiliates would do something like that. And, but then, you know, suddenly television as well started to carry through. And that's all due in part to Barry at WGBH. So we thought, what better name for the award than to bear his name? You know, we got a Tony, we got an Oscar, we got an Emmy. We want to make sure that people know that when you get a Barry Award, as we're sort of lovingly calling the award, it's the, you know, ACB Audio Description Award for the gala. But we're calling it in loving tribute to Barry Cronin, who we wouldn't be here without him. So there's no doubt within our own minds as the committee that without Dr. Cronin, we wouldn't be where we are today. So we're excited that it's called the Barry Award. You know, we think it's great, like the Oscar or the Tony or the Emmy, as I said. And so those that are going to be bestowed from this point forward, he's going to be the first one that receives the award, which will be exciting. But he's going to, you know, have right behind him some pretty impressive folks that have, again, gone way beyond in terms of really making audio description accessible to all, and going beyond sort of what the letter of the law says in terms of what broadcast and cable companies should do, and et cetera. So, you know, of that list, we've got NBC, the National Broadcast Company, and Universal, specifically with their work with live events like the Olympics and the Paralympics, for folks that got a chance to tune in. But I mean, NBC is owned by, you know, Comcast, is their parent company. They've done great works at distribution for audio description, live events, live theatrical musical performances on television. But with the Olympics, it was such an outstanding sort of step above, because sporting events are not required to be described, but they put a lot of energy and effort and a whole crew on hand in Tokyo specifically prior to past year Olympics. So we're excited for NBC Universal. Congrats to them. And on the other side of the dial for television viewers, Disney ABC, you know, the Oscars this year, speaking of the Oscars, was the first year that was described. But ACB is had AB, not ACB, but ABC has had a long tradition of describing programs with quality in their description. The work that Disney, their parent company, has done when they had the Disney Now app, when they, you know, look at the breadth and quality of programs on the Disney platform, on Disney Plus, that's described, and their commitment to audio description across the board and bringing that through broadcast and through streaming. You know, ABC has also been leading the way in that sense as well. And they've, you know, the presidential inaugurations and recent presidential elections has been described, and et cetera. So another, you know, we have these two broadcast networks. It's exciting to have them be among the first class of Barry Award recipients. Amongst the streaming world, you know, Netflix was one of the first companies to really be out there as a streaming platform. That's not covered by FCC regulations on streaming. Mm-hmm. This is done as an internet, you know, streaming provider. And they have gone in completely. The first program folks might know that are Netflix subscribers that was audio described was Daredevil. And it was an excellent sort of program because that's the blind Marvel superhero. What better program they sort of committed to than their Daredevil series that they described to? And they've been leading the way. And an interesting thing about Netflix is, you know, they make sure that those that are doing the description are you know, within the communities of whatever the program is. Let's say if it's an LGBTQ program, they make sure they get a describer that's from the LGBT community themselves, communities of color, if it's a program. You know, they really do a good job of matching the describer with the program or the series that they're describing as well. So they've really embraced across the board inclusion in media, and we wanted to celebrate that as well. You know, in addition to them, we have Spectrum, a cable provider, but not so much for, well, I mean, you know, Spectrum passes through with their company Charter, you know, audio description for cable subscribers around the country. But Spectrum is our innovator. They've done such amazing work with creating what's called Spectrum Access. podcasts. And this is an app you can have on a mobile device, and you can sync up audio description through your own headphones. No more. And Will, I know this is a huge frustration that you've been, you know, sharing, you know, going into theaters and the devices don't work that they give you. You know, the Spectrum Access app, which anybody can download and use, works to really have audio description anywhere you go. And it's not the thing where it's, you know, something loud on your television that's bothering people sitting next to you. And they've done an excellent job at innovating and continue to innovate ways to get audio into the ears of people. In addition to them also leading the way as you know, across the board for quality with their streaming service, but also with just their technology and ability to multi-stream foreign languages, audio described in foreign languages, is Apple. So Apple's also among our first class, and folks know from like VoiceOver and the revolution of the iPhone, but also, you know, just the work they've done to really innovate and create quality in audio description, which has been excellent. So we're excited to have Apple be among the first class of Barry recipients as well. We also have Procter & Gamble. Yes, Procter & Gamble, that's right. You probably have some Procter & Gamble products in your home. You might not know it, but they make so much stuff. But they also make accessible commercials. They're one of the first to jump in advertising to be accessible with audio description, something that's not required by law. But they've done an excellent job. And so they are sort of in that special niche of you know, even making commercials. Even the things that people like to skip through are inclusive. But they do a good job of making entertaining commercials and making sure they're also included for all audiences.
5: We're also very excited to have Canal 22. Arisa Rodriguez and her team in Mexico City have been working for a long time really to help bring audio description to Spanish-speaking audiences here in the United States. They do a wonderful job of producing audio description for Spanish programming that is then played on U.S. channels and networks, and they're called Canal 22 or Canal 22. And, you know, it's just been exciting. They have definitely worked above and beyond to really reach a target audience. You know, audiences who are Hispanic and Latina here in the United States experience a higher precedence or higher prevalence of vision loss and blindness. It's unfortunate realities in communities of color that oftentimes due to like diabetes and access to good quality health, healthy food and diets and things like that, just by the nature of the other socioeconomic challenges that Spanish-speaking, you know, people here in the United States face, communities of color and Latina communities, that blindness is unfortunately higher in those communities. And it's oftentimes a community that we underlook or pass over and don't think about, drive by, if you will. And we're excited that, you know, there's folks out there that recognize inclusion is just as important for these communities, especially since the prevalence of blindness is particularly higher and vision loss is higher. And, you know, it's something that we're glad to be able to recognize this year. So congratulations to Canal 22 and to everybody really this year. You know, we're so thankful for all the organizations that have been working hard. That really this year is all about standing on people's shoulders for years to come. Our hope is, as we all know, to have this event be in person in 2022, either in Los Angeles or New York. And as it goes live, you know, we wanted to be able to have something, a foundation that we can stand on, so that as we begin to expand and look at other audio description and particular things that happen in the year 2021 and 2022 for audio description, as we recognize, you know, next year's sort of slate, we wanted to be able to have groups like Canal 22 and all the other groups, you know, we mentioned that are the shoulders we all stand upon. And it sets the standard for quality. It sets the standard for commitment. So in light of that, we're all very excited and very thankful for all the winners and everybody that's been able to not just be recognized with the inaugural Barry Award for audio description, but, you know, in a sense, you know, everybody that's been coming along for the ride, all of our sponsors. We're thankful for Pluto, which is part of Viacom, CBS. We're thankful for NBC Universal. We're thankful for Spectrum. And we're thankful as well for AT&T and American Printing House, APH, who a lot of your listeners probably know. They're all sponsors for this year's event. And so everybody's come together, made a wonderful team, and is doing wonderful work. And we can't wait to share that work with everybody as we premiere the inaugural Audio Description Awards Gala this coming Thursday.
2: All right. Well, thank you. I'm so excited, and I'm already learning so much. I am so happy to hear about Netflix being so inclusive and so representational in their audio description. I had heard that they were doing a good job of providing a lot of quality audio description, but hearing about the inclusion and the representation is really fantastic. So, yeah, it sounds like you have a lot of people to honor for very good reason. All right, so I've got a few more questions about some of the star power that you've got behind this event. Will, could you tell us a little bit about some of the performers and the media personalities that you've gotten on board?
4: Absolutely. We feel really fortunate to have a lot of great talent, people who have been active in audio description for many years. You'll hear some of the people from behind the scenes of audio description, some of the voices of audio description, and some of the faces from some of the shows that are being audio described. Of course, the big name on the marquee is our friend Jason Momoa from many of Aquaman fame, and of course, a more recent Apple TV Plus show, C, who will be making an appearance. The one who I'm really excited about, though, from a talent perspective, is our host, Thomas Reed, who has become such a leading voice in the blindness community with his podcast, Read My Mind Radio. And in addition to being just an amazing voice and an amazing spokesperson for the community, he's a passionate advocate for audio description. And he will be the first to tell you that he does not subscribe to services in his home that do not come with audio description. And that, to me, having him host the show and lead the proceedings on the 18th is going to be really cool.
2: Yeah, and thank you for jumping right in there. I was going to bring up the host because I saw that announcement on Twitter a few days ago and was so excited. Thomas Reed, his podcast is just fantastic, and I highly encourage our listeners to check that out if you've never listened to Read My Mind. It's so, so engaging, and every episode feels so very different. All right. Well, I think we're getting close to our time, but I want to make sure that everybody knows where they can stay updated and in the know about the event as it comes up. Tony, could you give us the website or the socials that we should be following?
3: 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On the night of 7:30 p.m. Eastern, 6:30 p.m. Central Time, and it's also going to sit on this website as well. 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That's adawardsgala.org. And you can tune in there. 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But our hope is, because this is also a fundraiser, proceeds go to help the Audio Description Project and the work they're doing advocating for even more audio description, because we still have a long way to go for everything to be described. 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
2: All right. Fantastic. And of course, we'll keep sharing all the information to the Mind's Eye social media platform, and we'll make sure all of our listeners are ready to go on November 18th. So Tony Stevens and Will Butler, thank you so much for joining us today. We are just thrilled about this upcoming gala.
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6: Good evening. This evening, expect clear skies. Tonight, expect clear skies with a low near 77. Sunday, there is a slight chance of rain with a high near 76. Sunday night, expect clear skies with a low near 68. Monday, there is a slight chance of rain with a high near 82. Get your weather every hour right here on Mind's Eye Radio, your virtual newsstand.
7: In Belleville, it's clear and 79 degrees. In Collinsville, it's clear and 78 degrees. In O'Fallon, it's clear and 77 degrees.
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1: Hello there. This is Marlene for this week's edition of Show Me. It's Saturday, May the 30th. Do you believe it's the end of May already? Not a whole lot of legislature news because they're out of session. So it's just kind of piecemeal. Let me go over a few that I have. Charter school fight sinks Missouri education package in final days of the session. A wide-ranging education package backed by Missouri Governor Mike Kehoe collapsed in the final days of the legislative session after negotiations over school accountability became a fight over which communities should be open to charter schools. The breakdown killed legislation that would have shaped Kehoe's push for an A to F grading system for public schools, one of his top education priorities. But the immediate obstacle was a familiar divide in Missouri's school choice debate, broad support among the Republicans for charter schools, and resistance when expansion moved closer to home. It was really close, State Senator Stephen Weber, a Democrat from Columbia, told The Independent. What killed it, ironically, was Republicans did not want charter schools in their districts. The bill was poised to come to debate in the last 3 days of the legislative session, Senate Majority Leader Tony Lukemeyer told reporters last week. We thought that there were some negotiations between both caucuses in the Senate that may have created a path, said Lukemeyer, a Republican from Parkville. As often is the case, those negotiations sort of broke down last night, and we were unable to get to a resolution. For Weber, whose district covers all of Boone County, the priority was a rollback of a 2024 law that allowed charter schools to open in the county. In April, the State Board of Education approved the first charter school application to open in Columbia, Boone County's largest city. The Columbia School Board is suing the state to overturn the law. Standalone proposals to remove this statute went nowhere, Weber said, so he sought a compromise. Take Boone County out, but add another county in its place. School choice advocates involved in the negotiations and Kehoe were open to the idea, Weber said, but only if the deal resulted in a net increase in the number of students living in areas where charter schools could open. Republicans wanted a net increase in kids that were covered by charter schools, which obviously I don't like, Weber said, but I was willing to compromise to get them out of Columbia. For a while, St. Charles County appeared to be a possible landing spot. Lawmakers, primarily in the House, had pushed to open charters in the county for years. House Speaker John Patterson, a Lee Summit Republican, told The Independent that chaos in St. Charles counties were considered. But, he said, the St. Charles senators opposed that. One of those St. Charles County senators, Republican State Senator Nick Schroer of Defiance, said he turned down the proposal because it did not go far enough. I'm tired of only dipping Missouri's toes in the free market known as school choice, he said. I would require universal school choice to be expanded throughout the state in any negotiation. Republican State Senator Adam Schnelting, the other St. Charles County senator, did not respond for comment. Weber said the negotiations exposed a gap between lawmakers' stated support for charter schools and their willingness to expand them into their own communities. I don't think there are five Republicans in the Senate that want charter schools in their districts, Weber said. I went around to a whole bunch of them, and they all support charter schools, but managed to come up with a reason they shouldn't be in their neighborhood or their community. He plans to resume negotiating next year, hoping to build enough pressure to reach an agreement. The next step for A to F, although this session's A to F school report card bills died, Kehoe has not abandoned plans to create a letter grade system for public schools. In January, the governor issued an executive order to the state's education department to develop an annual A to F school and district grading framework with scores based on standardized test performance. The department expects to have a plan presented at the State Board

0: of Education's June meeting, a spokesperson told The Independent. An executive order does not give the governor authority to unilaterally create a new program, but it serves as a public message to the State Board of Education. Kehoe appointed a majority of the board, and lawmakers have acknowledged that the board's approval of a letter grade system is inevitable. The governor's executive order is going to happen either way, State Representative Dane Deal, a Republican from Butler, said during a House debate of his A to F bill in March. I think we tried to make that process a little better for school districts. Four lawmakers filed bills largely mirroring Kehoe's proposal with some differences. One, for example, would have created an incentive program that awarded money to schools with top scores or high levels of growth. The House amended its version of the legislation to include a secondary grade to reflect school climate and family satisfaction. It was important to not rely on an executive order and had a product that had been worked through the whole legislature, Deal told The Independent. Lawmakers were largely in agreement on the base legislation, Deal said, but as a broader education package, negotiations were not quite complete as time ran out. The merits of the standalone bill should have allowed passage, given that there's an executive order in place for A to F grading that I think is inferior to the legislation that was proposed, Patterson said. He pointed to the governor's request for a grading scale that increases in rigor so that when 65% of schools earn A or B grades, the thresholds for grades A through D increase by 5 percentage points. It is unclear if the State Board of Education is planning to follow every detail in Kehoe's order, which gave the board until the end of June to get a proposal to his desk. In a statement to The Independent, the governor's spokesperson, Gabriel Pickard, said, Kehoe remains committed to the state putting an A through F grade card system in place. Governor Kehoe believes that parents and families should have a more clear and concise way to review school performance and hold leadership accountable, she said. He looks forward to reviewing DESE's implementation plan for a statewide school accountability A to F grade card to accomplish this. Lawmakers cut aid for buying fresh produce. Missouri lawmakers spent part of this year's legislative session arguing the state should steer low-income families away from buying candy, soda, and desserts with public benefits. Then they passed a budget that eliminates $2 million for a program designed to help those same families buy more fruits and vegetables. Double Up Food Bucks, run by the Mid-America Regional Council in Missouri and Kansas, allows people enrolled in the Supplemental Nutrition Assistance Program, or SNAP, to double the amount of fresh produce they bring home using their benefits at participating grocery stores and farmers markets. The program is not in immediate danger of disappearing if Governor Mike Kehoe signs the budget passed by lawmakers earlier this month. Its funding, drawn from a mix of federal, state, and private sources, is secure in the short term. But Donna Martin, director of Double Up Food Bucks in Kansas and Missouri, said, losing state funding would make the program less stable and harder to expand in parts of Missouri where it currently has few partners. The Missouri state funding is the reason why we have locations in Missouri that are outside of the Kansas City area, Martin said. For supporters, the cut is especially frustrating because it comes after lawmakers and Kehoe pushed to limit SNAP purchases of candy and sugary drinks in order to improve nutrition. During House budget debate earlier this month, Democratic State Representative Ian Mackey of St. Louis pointed to that contradiction. A few weeks ago, we had a discussion about what poor people can and can't buy and about how they shouldn't be buying cake, they should be buying broccoli, Mackey said. For the last several years, we've had a line in the budget that helped poor people buy more broccoli, and you all zeroed it out. Mackey was referring to a bill passed by the House that would have directed the state's Social Services Department to apply for federal waivers to bar SNAP purchases of sugary foods and drinks, similar to an executive order issued by Kehoe in October of 2025. The U.S. Department of Agriculture approved Missouri's waiver in December, and the bill did not advance in the Senate. House Budget Committee Chairman Dirk Deaton, a Seneca Republican, said that as general revenue dollars grow scarcer, programs without long track records of state funding are especially likely to be scrutinized. Lawmakers appropriated $2 million for double-up food bucks in each of the past two budget years. If we've been doing it for 20 or 30 years, we need to look at that too, Deaton said. Maybe we don't need to do it anymore. But the newer something is, the more likely it is to come under scrutiny when we're having to pull back. Another proposal aimed at allowing the state's Medicaid program to pay for healthy food prescribed by doctors received initial bipartisan support in the House, but was made an optional part of a wide-ranging health care bill that went to the governor. Paula Stocker, market manager at City Market in Kansas City, told the Independent Double Up Food Bucks translates to more sales for farmers and helps put locally grown, nutritious food within reach of more families. It helps them stretch their grocery budgets in a very direct way and means they're going home with real food and not junk, Stocker said. Dan Shaw, executive director of the Missouri Grocers Association, told The Independent the program also helps grocery stores increase customer loyalty and satisfaction. They get customer foot traffic in the store, and I think it makes the customers happy, Shaw said. Happy customers are going to be more receptive to buying stuff in that store. The program can also allow stores to stock fresher fruits and vegetables by increasing the amount of produce they sell, Shaw said. If you're turning more produce or perishables, there's more of those being sold, Shaw said. You're going to be able to stock fresher and more desirable food. Martin said state funding in this year's budget helped the program secure a three-year, $5 million federal grant in September of 2025. Congress authorizes grants for nutrition incentive programs like Double Up Food Bucks through the Farm Bill, a massive multi-year legislative package encompassing farm revenue support, agricultural conservation, and nutrition. Congress hasn't passed a farm bill since 2018, instead approving short-term funding measures since 2023, when the 2018 legislation expired. Funding uncertainty at the federal level has made planning more difficult for the Double Up Food Bucks program, Martin said. The USDA did not accept new applications for nutrition incentive programs in 2025, but funded some high-scoring applicants that didn't get funding in 2024, including Double Up Food Bucks in Missouri and Kansas. In order to receive the funding, Martin said, the council had to show it could match the federal grant with $5 million in state and private contributions, which meant follow-up with funders it had recruited for the previous year's application. We had to reach back out to them and say, hey, we are getting confirmation from USDA this year. Are you still on board with providing a match? Martin said. And then, in addition, we were able to apply the state money. Having a three-year federal contract in place means the program is in a good position for now, but losing out on state money will make it difficult to expand to parts of the state where the program currently has few partners, like northern Missouri. Missouri Independent is a part of the state's newsroom, a nonprofit news network. Kehoe's power to call a special session upheld. The Missouri Supreme Court on Wednesday upheld a governor's power to call lawmakers into a special session at any time, ending the last lawsuit intended to overturn the state's newly gerrymandered congressional map without a statewide vote. In a unanimous decision issued just a few hours after oral arguments, the court held that the Missouri Constitution section granting the governor's authority to convene the General Assembly on an extraordinary occasion means it can be done anytime the legislature is not already meeting. The section Judge Mary Russell wrote does not include language suggesting the governor's discretion to call an extraordinary session is limited in any way. The NAACP of Missouri filed a lawsuit challenging Kehoe's authority to call a special session on the day lawmakers began meeting in September to consider revising congressional districts and a ballot measure to make it harder to pass constitutional amendments proposed by the initiative. Kehoe called the special session at the urging of President Trump. Neither the circumstances nor the legislation was so urgent that a special session was justified, the lawsuit argued. Cole County Circuit Judge Christopher Limbaugh ruled against the challenge in February, setting up Wednesday's argument before the state's highest court. Sharon Jones, an attorney representing the NAACP, told the judges Wednesday that nothing that happened last year met the definition of extraordinary occasions. She tried to convince the judges to limit the governor's power to call the legislature into session. It would mean the governor could call the General Assembly into session at any time for no reason, Jones said. In response, Joe Kiernan of the Attorney General's office argued that the NAACP was trying to overturn Kehoe's actions because it was a political disagreement about the legislation that was passed. That makes the controversy a purely political question, which the courts should avoid, he said. What they are not entitled to is a repackaging those objections into a case against this court to rewrite the Missouri Constitution, he said. The decision issued Wednesday afternoon did not address the question of whether the court should have the case, because the court recognizes the governor's authority, a footnote states. The court did not go into other issues. The NAACP is wrong about the need for the extraordinary occasion to also be an unusual occasion, Russell wrote, and it doesn't specify a method for determining whether an occasion is sufficiently unusual to justify such a session. This court will not read words into a constitutional provision that do not exist. In a statement Wednesday afternoon, Attorney General Catherine Hanaway said the decision is victory for supporters of the new map. The Supreme Court unanimously ruled almost immediately that Governor Kehoe acted within his constitutional authority when he convened the special session, which passed the Missouri First map, she said. I'm proud of our talented team who continue to win for Missourians. The Missouri Supreme Court has already ruled in three other cases challenging the map. On March 24th, the court decided that lawmakers have the authority to revise congressional district lines at any time. On May 12th, the court found the new map meets constitutional standards for compactness, but left open the question of whether a referendum petition means the map will be used for this year's elections. Republicans currently hold six of the Missouri's eight seats in Congress. The partisan goal of the new map is to oust Democratic U.S. Representative Emanuel Cleaver in the 5th District by splitting Kansas City and adding votes in 14 counties along the Missouri River. Six Republicans have filed to take on Cleaver. One, Taylor Burke, has already begun television advertising to persuade voters. A referendum petition with more than 300,000 signatures challenging the redistricting law was filed December 9th by the Political Action Committee, People Not Politicians. In the May 12th, Missouri Supreme Court Judge Ginger Gooch wrote that it's impossible to say, as of this opinion, whether the December 9th referendum petition filing was legal, sufficient, and timely. If it is, the Constitution says the redistricting law is not in effect until a vote in November. If a footnote to the Wednesday ruling, the court further explained what it meant in the May 12th decision. If the December 9th, 2025 referendum petition is sufficient after any judicial review, HB 1 never went into effect and will not go into effect unless and until approved by the voters. But if the petition is insufficient after such review, HB 1 went into effect on December 11th, 2025, and remains so, the footnote states. Secretary of State Denny Hoskins has until August 4th, primary election day, to make that determination. The primary is being conducted using the gerrymandered map. People Not Politicians has filed a case in Jefferson City seeking to speed up that decision. The changes to initiative petitions, which would require constitutional amendments to win a majority in all 8 congressional districts instead of a statewide majority, is on the August 4th ballot as Amendment 4. The question of whether there are limits on the governor's discretion to call a special session has never been litigated, Jones told the judges. She recited a history of special session calls and said, the nature of the reasons for convening lawmakers has changed in the past 20 years. Prior to 2005, she said, there were specific circumstances, the need to provide disaster relief after the 1993 flood, or new federal laws that required state action that triggered the governor to call lawmakers together. There was nothing new or urgent about the legislation passed in the September special session, she said. There was no attempt to alter the congressional map during the 2025 regular session, she noted. And Republicans tried passing changes to the initiative petition process for at least 16 years without success. This is not a political question, Jones said. It is clearly a matter of constitutional interpretation. The NAACP wanted both bills to be declared void, which would revert the August 4th primary to the previous congressional map and strike Amendment 4 from the ballot. There are no rulings anywhere in the country, not just in Missouri, where courts were willing to second-guess the actions of a governor convening a special legislative session, Kiernan said. They seek to redefine extraordinary occasions as some of emergency clause. Let's move on to some human interest stories. Volunteering, send in the clowns. Group looks to humor, costumes to entertain patients and seniors. Before the first joke lands, the color does. Cherry red vests, lemon yellow socks, and wigs and hats splashed in carnival blues and greens sweep into the room. Faces painted in soft curves of white and scarlet, meant to invite smiles, not fear. For 25 years, Call Us Clowns has used bold costumes, gentle makeup, and unapologetic silliness to brighten hospital hallways and senior centers, offering laughter as a small but powerful kind of healing. Founded in 2001, the 25-member volunteer Caring Clown Group is a 4-time winner of the World Clown Association's Alley of the Year for its charitable work at hospitals, senior centers, veterans' homes, and nonprofit events, such as the American Cancer Society's Relays for Life. We're mostly retirees. Many are former teachers who are used to being in front of people, said Bob Meatball D'Amico, an organizer and member since 2017. The costumes and their accessories are an elaborate combination of discoveries from secondhand clothing outlets, chance finds at flea markets, and hand-applied accents. The clothing is altered to reflect each clown's name and persona and the need to carry props, stickers, and magic tricks. Some of us have more than one costume, said Kitty Zigzag Bradley. Putting on a show, 8 or 9 group shows a year are supplemented by weekly visits to health facilities in pairs. It is not a quick nor easy challenge, as demonstrated during the group's annual performance at the Fireman's Home in Booton, New Jersey, on April 28th. In addition to costumes and makeup, the group brings a stage backdrop, a speaker and sound, and headset equipment. The organization, which has a website at callousclowns.org, is financed with donations and does not charge for appearances. The clowns use different approaches depending on the audience to generate smiles from the audience. There's a lot of physicality, said clown Ginny Foxy Roxy Testo, who's 86 years old. At the Fireman's Home, the clowns performed stunts as the Olympics theme music alternated in the background, with other tunes such as Be a Clown from the 1948 movie The Pirate and the Bugs Bunny overture, This Is It, while residents were escorted into the room. The 45-minute show was a series of quick skits with titles such as The Candy Store and The Shoe Store, announced with placards paraded around the room by one of the clowns. The jokes are of the corniest kind. A clown follows the pull-out-the-tongue instructions for putting on a pair of outsized clown shoes by sticking out her tongue while announcing, "But those, Phil, don't fit." Scattered between acts are dance songs, including Gettin' Funky, during which audience members are encouraged to stand or come to the stage to help lead the moments of movement. Avoiding creepy image. After the performance, Testo gave an informal lecture on makeup while two other clowns demonstrated. She began with the history of the clown makeup hierarchy. The white-faced royal clowns, august clowns who make up without white faces, hobos with smiling faces, and tramps such as Emmett Kelly with sad faces. "We use less makeup for hospital visits where we're closer to the patients," she explained. "It's less intimidating up close. In fact, avoiding the scary clown syndrome is a key concern," D'Amico said. "We avoid the image of scary, creepy clowns," he said. "We are not that at all. We want to give back to our communities by providing comfort and good cheer to persons in situations where they could use an uplift." Volunteers work to save cabin in De Pere. Site was likely first permanent European settlement in the area. On a warm Wednesday afternoon last week, a handful of volunteers trudged up a mud-soaked hill and climbed into the backyard of a home in a quiet suburban neighborhood. Waiting for them at the top was a pile of rubble, stones, bricks, planks, and logs, hundreds of years old, arranged around a foundation that was sinking into the ground. For more than 200 years, a log cabin stood on this land. Since last month, the volunteers from the De Pere Historical Society have been hard at work dismantling it. "Not to destroy it," they said, "but to save it." The cabin holds a rich history. It was owned by one of De Pere's founding families and was likely the first site of permanent European settlement in the area. People would drive by it all the time and never give much thought to it other than, "Oh, there's a cabin there," Lucy Vaderot, the Historical Society's director, said last week. "We've searched for just 2 months, and we found hundreds of artifacts scattered across this property." The Historical Society is calling it the Low Lindenman Cabin, named after its original owners in the early 19th century. The group aims to have it rebuilt and moved to De Pere Park, across Manchester Road from the West County Center shopping mall. "Finding these artifacts and digging into this, it just makes it come alive again," said Bill Vaderot, who is working with his mother and brother on the project. "Growing up way down at the bottom of the neighborhood, we never thought that all of this history was right here." The restoration is the first major project for the De Pere Historical Society, which formed last year. There are several hurdles, perhaps the biggest, an estimated $100,000 price tag. "It's not going to happen unless we get some kind of major donor," Lucy Vaderot said. The Lindenman family. At the turn of the 18th century, an influx of German settlers entered what is now De Pere, establishing homesteads on land granted to them by the Spanish government. Digging through Missouri Historical Society archives, the Vaderots discovered that in 1803, an unnamed landowner built a settlement in the area. They think the cabin was part of that settlement. Eventually, a man named Richard Lowe came to own the cabin and its surrounding homestead. A veteran of the War of 1812, he had served under the command of Daniel Morgan Boone, son of the famous Daniel Boone. In 1855, a German immigrant named Gottlieb Lindemann bought the property from Lowe and began to raise a family. The Lindemanns would become one of the most influential families in early De Pere. Gottlieb Lindemann was a founding member of St. Paul's Lutheran Church at the corner of Manchester and Ballas Roads and is the namesake of Lindemann Road, Bill Vaderot said. The cabin and the homestead were passed down through the Lindemann family. Bill Vaderot said by the mid-20th century, as De Pere city limits expanded and homesteads were slowly converted into housing developments, the low Lindeman cabin had long left the family's hands. Over the years, the cabin was used as a guest house and upgraded with a sink, and an addition was added to it in the 1950s, he said. The cabin's original structure, however, remained largely intact. Until the De Pere Historical Society's volunteers began digging into the historical archives, Bill Vaderot said most of this history was unknown. There's a brief mention of it here and there, but apart from that, I don't know how much research has actually been done on this cabin in depth, he said. Lindeman family members still live in St. Louis County. I always knew there was a cabin of ours around here somewhere, but I didn't know what it looked like or where it was, Joanne Peterson, Goliebe Lindeman's great-great-granddaughter, said last week. The 75-year-old lives in Wildwood now, but she grew up in De Pere, not even 2 miles from where her family's original cabin has stood for centuries. St. Paul's, the church Goliebe Lindeman helped found, is still a living time capsule of her family's history, she said. It's full of my relatives, just full of them. Saving the cabin. The low Lindeman cabin today is on its way toward being preserved, but as late as February, it wasn't so safe. The owner of the house the cabin sits behind had agreed to give the cabin to a friend who intended to dismantle it and use the logs to build a treehouse for his daughter, Lucy Vaderot said. At the same time, the newly formed Historical Society was researching homes in De Pere. While looking into the cabin, they learned it was about to be destroyed. We decided it would behoove us to approach this person and ask if we could purchase her cabin, Vaderot said. It was really completely by accident. The De Pere Historical Society bought the cabin from the homeowner in March for $2,000 and agreed to dismantle it themselves. The owner of the property jokingly called us the De Pere Hysterical Society, Bill Vaderot added, laughing, because all of this stuff suddenly started happening so fast. The Historical Society recruited the Gateway Metal Detecting Club to comb the property for artifacts. Pretty soon, they began to uncover items scattered across the yard, including an axe head from the original homestead, coins from the 1850s, horseshoes, and nails. We found literally hundreds and hundreds of artifacts that they got out of the ground, Bill Vaderot said. It's just fascinating, all the stuff that they would find. They're all over the place. The Historical Society contracted with Mark Pratt, the owner of Antique Logs Unlimited, to help take apart the cabin. His company is one of the few in the country that specializes in dismantling and preserving log cabins, he said. We want to bring it back to how it looked the day that it was finished, he said. Somebody stepping into it should be able to essentially step back in time. The volunteers are transporting the logs to Pratt's storage facility an hour south of St. Louis. Not all of the cabin's original logs can be preserved, he said. Water and termite damage has hollowed them out and made it impossible to rebuild entirely from original materials. It's probably a little bit more heavily damaged than we initially thought, and we're probably going to be looking at replacing about 60% of the logs, Pratt said. It's a lot, but that's still 40% that we can save. The Historical Society is hoping, once it's rebuilt, to turn it into an educational center. But first, they'll have to clear a few hurdles. Rebuilding it in a public park will require city approval. And then they'll have to raise money to pay for the expected $100,000 tab. In the meantime, the logs will remain with Pratt. We're not afraid to do the fundraising. We're not afraid to go to the corporations and the city and ask for donations, Lucy Vaderot said. We don't know exactly where this cabin is going to go, but our next challenge is going to be to sell the idea. Here's one, Best of 2026 Rural Missouri. Readers pick their Show Me State favorites. Missouri's full of unforgettable places to eat, work, and play. For 23 years, our readers have let us know their top Show Me State spots in our annual Best of Rural Missouri Reader's Choice Contest. Every year, we receive thousands of votes from readers across the state, letting us know their favorite destinations and people. Each of the 14 categories have a first place, second place, and editor's choice. Those who submitted their choices for all 14 categories on the online ballots were entered in a sweepstakes to win one of two $250 Visa gift cards. This year's winners are Donna Mueller of Westphalia and Lauren Brooke of Rogersville, members of Three Rivers and Webster Electric Cooperatives, respectively. Use this magazine as inspiration for your next road trip through Missouri, but ensure their business's hours match your plans. These pages will also be on display inside the Missouri Electric Cooperative building during the Missouri State Fair in August. Congratulations to the winners. Restaurant. First place, The Rustic Garden in Bland. Owner Dustin Jarvis has been serving unforgettable home cooking since opening The Rustic Garden in 2013. Nearly everything is made from scratch, including the decadent desserts waiting for you in the dining room cooler. Be sure to check out social media for their daily specials, such as the New Orleans Fish and Shrimp, featuring a grilled Cajun catfish and shrimp topped with a Parmesan cream sauce. Yum. Second place went to Fulton Cafe in Fulton. The editor's choice went to Harry's J's Steakhouse in Moscow Mills. My husband and I love that place. Barbecue. First place went to Hercules Southern Barbecue in Piedmont. Since opening in 2013, Hercules Southern Barbecue has become a Southeast Missouri staple built on family tradition and slow cook flavor. Alfie and April Crenshaw serve smoked ribs, pork steaks, chicken and brisket using family recipes passed down from Alfie's stepfather, Hercules. With hearty entrees and Southern-style sides, every bite delivers a true taste of small-town Missouri. Second place went to Hogtied Barbecue in Aurora, and the editor's choice went to Sweet Smoke Barbecue in Jefferson City. Pizza. First place went to Pizza Glen in Clinton. If something's not broke, don't fix it. That's the motto for Pizza Glen owners, Randall and Deborah Elrod. Randall's father opened the Clinton Pizza Institution 49 years ago with a focus on homemade dough and fresh ingredients. The Elrods carry on that tradition, serving up both old-fashioned thin crust pies and rectangular deep dish pizzas. Grab one of their popular salads as the perfect accompaniment to your pizza. Second place went to Via's Pizza in Bourbon, and the editor's choice was Primo's in Canton. Coffee shop. First place went to Bourbon Cafe and Coffee Saloon in Bourbon. This is a place where you come as a stranger and leave with new friends. While known for made-from-scratch breakfast, lunch, and desserts, the weekly roasted coffee keeps the regulars coming back. The Sweet Bourbon Brew is their signature coffee drink, made with saloon-roast single-origin Brazilian coffee combined with house-made Sweet Bourbon Brew syrup, non-alcoholic syrup, made from local Barnell King Bourbon. 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Community event. First place goes to Apple Butter Making Days in Mount Vernon. For nearly 60 years, crowds have gathered on the Courthouse Square in Mount Vernon for Apple Butter Making Days each October. Now drawing more than 105,000 visitors over 3 days, it's one of Missouri's largest festivals. At dawn, groups stir apple butter in copper kettles over open fires, while 300 vendors, a two-hour parade, contests, and memorable races fill the schedule. This year's event is October 10th through the 12th with free admission and plenty of apple treats. Second place goes to Junk Junction in Moberly. The editor's choice is Easter Extravaganza at Echo Bluff State Park. Family fun. First place is the Missouri State Fair in Sedalia. Every August, Missourians make the trip to Sedalia to celebrate the Show Me State's biggest agricultural showcase, running this year from August 13th through the 23rd. From kids showing their prized cows and pigs to nonstop action across the grounds, there's always something happening. The Midway is packed with thrills and iconic food fair is everywhere. Be sure to stop by the Missouri Electric Cooperative Building to meet rural Missouri's mascot, Buddy Bear, and grab a photo. See you at the fair. Second place goes to Wonders of Wildlife in Springfield. Editor's choice is Cape Splash Family Aquatic Center in Cape Girardeau. Show Cave. First place is Bridal Cave in Camdenton. Hidden beneath Thunder Mountain in the heart of the Lake of the Ozarks, Bridal Cave has been welcoming visitors and celebrating love since 1949. The cave now serves as a stunning underground chapel, hosting thousands of weddings for couples from across the country and around the world. The family-friendly attraction also features a nature trail, gemstone mining, and a lakeside picnic pavilion. Second place goes to Merrimack Caverns in Stanton. Editor's choice is the Mark Twain Cave in Hannibal. Main Street or downtown? First place goes to Kirksville. Anchored by its charming courthouse square, downtown Kirksville blends college town energy with small town charm. Home to two universities and surrounded by parks and recreational opportunities, it offers nearly 50 places to eat and drink, plus locally owned boutiques. From the Barn Arts and Crafts Festival to Summer on the Square concerts, farmers markets, and festive celebrations for 4th of July and Christmas, there's always something happening in this vibrant community. Second place goes to St. Charles, and the editor's choice is Lexington. Missouri-made product. First place goes to Cherry Mash in St. Joseph. First made 108 years ago in St. Joseph, Cherry Mash quickly became a Missouri favorite. Demand took off, and just 4 years later, a new plant with 400 employees was built. Today, those classic candies, white fondant cream mixed with maraschino cherries, double dipped in a chocolate and peanut coating, are still proudly made in St. Joseph. Second place goes to 1820 Sauce in Kettisville. The editor's choice is Farmhouse Collection in Jamesport. Artist or craftsperson? First place goes to Flowers on Phoenix in Tipton. In 2022, Amanda Keene and her family planted a small flower patch at their Tipton home to share with their community. What began as a you-pick experience has blossomed into a sustainable operation with field-grown blooms and a high tunnel with the name Flowers on Phoenix. Guests can gather their own flowers or purchase custom arrangements. A self-taught gardener and artist, Amanda also creates dried bouquets, wreaths, flower crowns, and preserved wedding florals. Second place goes to Glenn Tutero, metal artist in Cuba, and the editor's choice was Ray Harvey, muralist in New Haven. Here's one from Show Me Magazine. Remember when? Campbell Service in Pacific. This is definitely the year to get your kicks on Route 66 in Missouri. Folks around the country and even the globe will be celebrating the centennial of the Mother Road, which was born on April 30th, 1926, in Springfield. Missouri's fortunate to have many segments of the historic road still intact, plus a number of original attractions scattered along the route from St. Louis to Joplin. A new attraction that looks and feels vintage is Campbell's Service, a museum of Petroliana, or petroleum memorabilia, on historic Route 66 in Pacific. The collection showcases artifacts related to service stations from the early days of the 1920s through the height of Route 66 usage in the 1950s and the 1960s and beyond. The museum is the project of Larry West of Kirkwood, who owns West Contracting next door to the museum. West had been collecting automotive items for 30 years, decorating his office with them. He recently bought 3 acres next to his company with a small, unused church building. About that time, he acquired an extensive Petrolinia collection from Dwayne Campbell of Union. Realizing that all the items would not fit in his office, he decided to remodel the church building to look like a vintage service station and use it as a museum to hold his newly expanded collection. I named this station Campbell Service to acknowledge the 40-plus years that Dwayne and his family dedicated to assembling this notable collection, says West. The Route 66 Centennial gave West a deadline. The museum opened in 2025 and has already seen lots of traffic. I've already had many guests from all over the world, says West. A large portion of the visitors from other countries fly to Chicago, rent a car, and drive the existing sections of Route 66 to Santa Monica, California. It's a great way to see the heartland of America. You can't miss the museum with its tall Phillips 66 sign out front, the fuel tanker truck parked next to the building, and two vintage gas pumps under the portico. Inside, you'll see a 1929 Model A Ford and a 1956 Ford 100 pickup, both beautifully restored. There's a heavy emphasis on Phillips 66 memorabilia, most of which is from Campbell's collection. Among the many restored gas pumps, the clock face pump is West's favorite. You'll find vintage road signs, advertisements, automotive equipments, toys, maps, and much more. Campbell Service is located at 18625 Historic Route 66 in Pacific. The museum is open by chance or by appointment. 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There is no admission fee, but donations are welcome. For more information, you can visit Campbell Service Route 66 Museum on Facebook. Another Route 66 short is Route 66 Photo Ops. Special signs commemorating the 100th birthday of Route 66 are popping up along the route from Chicago to Santa Monica, including several cities in Missouri. One such sign has been installed at the Route 66 Plaza in Lebanon's Boswell Park. The new sculpture serves as a welcoming landmark and unique photo opportunity for residents and visitors alike. Additional improvements, including sidewalk connections and site lighting, are planned for the area in the near future to enhance accessibility and visibility. Similar signs can be found in Springfield, Kirkwood, Rolla, Cuba, and Lawrence County. Here's another Cuba short, or another Route 66 short. Route 66 Photo Ops. Special signs commemorating the 100th birthday of Route 66 are popping up along the route from Chicago to Santa Monica, including several cities in Missouri. One such sign has been installed at the Route 66 Plaza in Lebanon's Boswell Park. The new sculpture serves as a welcoming landmark and a unique photo opportunity for residents and visitors alike. Additional improvements, including sidewalks, connections, and site lighting, are planned for the area in the near future to enhance accessibility and visibility. Similar signs can be found in Springfield, Kirkwood, Rolla, Cuba, and Lawrence County. Here's one from Missouri Life. Color, clay, and community. In between shelves of unpainted pottery and wooden decorations, families and children laugh and buzz with excitement. At Unique Creations in Jefferson City, people can paint stoneware, fuse glass, create wooden decor, and door hangings, pour candles, make handprint art pieces, or participate in an intro to glass blowing class. With no prior art experience, Lisa Kindle opened the business in 2006 as a pottery painting studio. It has since expanded into many avenues of art creation. I wanted a creative outlet for families, Lisa says. Our community needed something like this. She later adds, I never thought when I was starting I would be doing this for 19 years. It started out as a place for my kids and other people's kids. Unique Creations also offers summer camps and year-round workshops. Past workshops have been on stamped jewelry, canvas painting, an introduction to pottery, Christmas ornament painting, and wreath making. Be ready to come in to have fun and creative experience, Lisa says. It's located at 120 East High Street in Jefferson City. You could go to uniquecreations.com. A relaxing realm for readers. Bloom and Bindings, a boutique store in Boonville, transports visitors into a fantasy of good books, unique gifts, and reading nooks. This bookshop was opened in Amanda by Amanda Penrod in 2024 and combines everything that a story lover could dream of, including coffee and tea, handmade local goods, and notable reads. The story spans two separate buildings filled with books and gift items, connected by a covered porch and outdoor seating area. In one building, buyers can browse through both local authors and all-time bestsellers, candles, a make-your-own bookmark charm bar, and more. In the other, a fireplace, plush couches, and a small rise of steps leading to a landing of vintage records invite visitors to linger. In addition to cozy corners and warm fireplaces, this store also houses something extra special: foster cats in need of forever home. Before opening in 2024, Amanda had never fostered before, but as she says, bookstores and cats just go together. After a year in business, Amanda has helped over a dozen cats find homes. Visitors can see pictures of the cats adopted through bloom and bindings behind its checkout counter. It's located at 315 Main Street in Boonville, and you can go to bloombindings.com. Here's another one. Refuel your nostalgia. Red Cedar Inn. So if you go see the station, you can go to the inn, because this is also in Pacific. This Pacific destination is full of Route 66 memorabilia and gifts. Located on historic Route 66, the Pacific-based attraction Red Cedar Inn Museum and Visitor Center has become a renowned pit stop honoring Route 66, the town of Pacific, and the former Red Cedar Inn restaurant that operated in the building until 2005. Built with logs from trees on the family farm, the original restaurant, which opened in 1934, became known for its fried chicken. By 2017, the City of Pacific bought the building from the owners before investing $2 million for its restoration and refurbing by Kelly O'Malley, Director of Tourism for the City of Pacific. Today, the building is listed on the National Register of Historic Places. At the museum, there's a genealogy center, a kids' activity room featuring a sandbox, train tables, and a family-friendly game area. One section of the museum depicts local history, while another illustrates the history of the building and the family who owned the Red Cedar Inn restaurant. The city also retained the restaurant's original 1934 bar and a post with carvings of guests' initials. The adventure begins outside, where a 12-foot Route 66 sign and a Route 66 mural await visitors who want to pose for a selfie or family photo. After entering the building's bright red double doors, a large Route 66 shield decorates the floor. The gift shop offers plenty of Route 66 memorabilia gifts, plus old-fashioned candy and locally made products. 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There are also magnets and stickers, plus keychains, road signs, shields, license plate signs, and patches. Most of the puzzles for sale also honor the Mother Road. It's located at 1047 East Osage Street in Pacific. That's all the time we have for tonight. As always, it's great reading to you. This is Marlene for this week's edition of Show Me. I look forward to reading to you next week. Bye now.
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2: Good evening. This evening, expect clear skies. Tonight, expect clear skies with a low near 77. Sunday, there is a slight chance of rain with a high near 76. Sunday night, expect clear skies with a low near 68. Monday, there is a slight chance of rain with a high near 82. Get your weather every hour right here on Mind's Eye Radio, your virtual newsstand.
3: In Belleville, it's clear and 79 degrees. In Collinsville, it's clear and 78 degrees. In O'Fallon, it's clear and 77 degrees.
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Well, hello. I hope you're well for this Sunday, May 24th, the day before Memorial Day. Hope you're enjoying your family and your time and all of that stuff. Well, listen, we have got a lot to get into between Pike and Lincoln County. There is all kinds of stuff going on. There is a man who threatened a mass shooting at the county fair, and he is sentenced, but he could be released in 4 months. So I'll tell you about that. I'll tell you how Missouri schools could hire armed rangers under a new bill. And I'll tell you about a GoFundMe that's closing in on $14,000 of a goal for a man that was accused of sexual assault who fled from the police. And I'm also going to give you some of the What's Going On column from Gregory O'Rear. And it's when it comes to taxes, ask, ask, and ask again. And there's also a column called That Changes Everything. Also in the People's Tribune, the Louisiana Police Department is addressing questions about license plate reader cameras. Apparently, people are very concerned about that. I'm also going to tell you, if you've got a fur baby, how you can manage summer's top safety concerns for your pets. I will also tell you some of the up and coming things that are coming for audio description for Mind's Eye, also what is on streaming platforms. And then I'm going to talk to you. I think we're just going to start off with this. Did you know that there is now a section on the Merriam-Webster's Dictionary website about slang and trending words, words that we're watching? And I learned a couple of new slang words today by checking this out. The first one is algo speak. That's spelled A-L-G-O-S-P-E-A-K, algo speak. And that is a form of self-centered and coded language used on social media to bypass content moderation. So, for example, you can't say that they, you know, shot at somebody on social media. So people will say, you know, when they pew-pewed him or, you know, something like that. Can't think of anything else off the top of my head, but I know there are words that I've seen. I thought, why are they using that? Well, because they don't want to get flagged on social media. So that's an algo speak, a form of self-censored and coded language used on social media to bypass content moderation. And then another word is chapelhanger. Now, I know you've heard of a doppelhanger where somebody says, oh, this person could be a doppelhanger for that movie star. They look just like them. Well, a chapelhanger, which is spelled C-H-O-P-P-E-L-G-A-N-G-E-R, a chapelganger, sorry, chapelganger, is a less attractive version of something or someone. So not only do we have a doppelganger now, we also have a chapelganger, and that is a less attractive person or something. So yeah, there's all kind of slang stuff out here, and you learn something new every single day. Well, let's get into what we've got going on. There is a man who threatened a mass shooting at the county fair, and he's been sentenced, and guess what? He could be released in 4 months. In Troy, a man who threatened a mass shooting at last year's Lincoln County Fair will be eligible for release 4 months after receiving a four-year prison sentence Thursday. Ryan Hartline, 28, received the four-year sentence after pleading guilty in March to felony charges of making a terrorist threat stemming from an incident in July 2025. Associate Court Judge Rebecca Richardson also sentenced Hartline to 1 year in prison to a misdemeanor harassment charge that will run concurrently to the longer sentence. However, as part of the prison sentence, Richardson allowed Hartline to participate in the Department of Corrections program. If he can successfully complete it, Hartline could be released after serving just 120 days. Troy Police and Lincoln County Sheriff's deputies arrested Hartline on the 28th of July 11th of 2025, just hours after he made threats on Facebook regarding a new policy at the fair. Earlier in the week, the fair board decided to enact a clear bags only policy. A mixture of support and criticism followed, but according to investigators, Hartline's remarks threatened violence. I'ma bring whatever the F I want. Got a problem? Take it up with my sidearm. Hartline posted under the profile name of Joan James Kovacs. Other threats he made included insinuations of a large number of casualties. Take bets. I bet it's a lot

I bet I drop a lot of numbers, he wrote, adding the body count higher quicker in another. He also made a passing threat at law enforcement. I'm gonna just pull off and send the cop. He might get sent home early, court records indicate. Following his arrest in July, Hartline remained in custody for 8 months at the Lincoln County Jail until he posted a reduced bond after entering his guilty plea March 17th. Following sentencing Thursday, he left the courtroom in handcuffs to be transferred next week to the custody of the Department of Corrections. Well, if he gets out in 4 months, we'll know that here on the Pike and Lincoln County News, and we'll certainly share that. Well, Missouri schools could hire armed rangers under a new bill. In Jefferson City, a bill to create a new faction of school protection officers with physical fitness superior to a U.S. Marine got final approval from Missouri lawmakers in the final days of the legislative session. The legislation seeks to allow schools to hire volunteers or paid guards called Missouri Rangers who could carry a gun on school grounds. The bill sponsor, Republican State Senator Dave Gregory of Chesterfield, told senators he wanted to give schools the choice to have a higher trained armed guard. He compared current protection officers' requirements to that of a Walmart guard with a gun. Currently, schools can appoint teachers and administrators as school protection officers, allowing them to carry a gun or self-defense spray device with training and a concealed carry permit. School protection officers must undergo a minimum of 112 hours of training, according to the Department of Public Safety rule. The state also has school resource officers, which are law enforcement officers, with an additional 40-plus hours of training related to school safety. Gregory's legislation proposes a maximum of 160 hours of training, specifying that the program must include lessons on close-quarter combat, bomb and arson training, de-escalation, among others. Prior to training, rangers must pass a physical fitness test. For those 35 and younger, they must complete a minimum of 40 push-ups in less than 1 minute and be able to run 1.5 miles in less than 12 and a half minutes. The legislation asks that the State Peace Officer Standards and Training Commission to identify lower standards for older applicants. The bill first passed through the Senate brought little opposition, garnering the support of groups like the St. Louis County Police Association in its first committee hearing. In early April, just two senators voted against the proposal, but Senate Democrats unanimously voted against it when it returned to the chamber last week with less than a day before session adjourned for the year. House Democrats unanimously rejected the proposal, uncomfortable with the proposition of having more firearms in schools. The answer to guns in schools is not more guns in schools, said State Rep. Elizabeth Fuchs, a St. Louis Democrat, advocating instead for mental health support for students. Their arguments did not sway House Republicans, who unanimously voted to support the bill. State Rep. Bert Whaley, a Republican from Cleaver, has experience training school staff on what to do in case of a shooting. The key benefits of having a ranger, he said, was being able to quickly respond to the threat. In one school he trained, the local law enforcement estimated that it could take up to 45 minutes for them to arrive. It is typically another person with a gun that knows how to use it, that's trained how to use it. They're usually the ones who are able to subdue a threat, he said. The bill follows other proposals passed last year addressing security concerns, like laws directing schools to share emergency operations plans with local law enforcement and report school safety incidents to the state education department. Some of the provisions passed in last year's legislations yet to be implemented because of a lack of funding, such as a requirement to equip schools with bleeding control kits and train staff on how to apply a tourniquet. Governor Mike Kehoe has until mid-July to sign or veto the bill before it becomes law. Well, there was a sad story in the news last week. Somebody was running from law enforcement and it was like their vehicle caught on fire in that process and they died. And I think they had done something to a child. But apparently there was a GoFundMe that was created for that person. And the GoFundMe is closing in on raising a $14,000 goal for the man that was accused of sexual assault and fleeing the police. In Troy, a GoFundMe drive has generated nearly $11,000 in donations in less than 24 hours after an Arkansas man allegedly sexually assaulted a local woman, fled from police, and died trapped inside a burning vehicle. The family of Randy Burnett, 25, started the fundraiser to pay for funeral expenses and for transporting his body back to Arkansas, which is his home.
Randy loved going fast, anything with two wheels, fishing, and hanging out with his friends. He was the best brother and beloved son, and we already miss him so much, his sister Emily Burnett stated in the fundraiser, which has a $14,000 goal. According to Troy Police Department press release, Burnett died going fast after allegedly attempting to flee from officers responding to a report of sexual assault at a residence on Thorndale Drive. While responding to the assault, police observed a 2017 Dodge Ram truck matching a description of the suspects traveling at high rate of speed and swerving. As the pickup truck approached, it crossed the center line and nearly struck the officer's vehicle head on. Believing the driver to either be the suspect, impaired, or both, officers attempted to stop the truck. However, before they could safely catch it, the vehicle left the roadway near Gates Drive, overturned, and struck a cable box, a fence, and a utility tractor. Trapped inside the vehicle, which quickly caught fire, Burnett died as responding officers and sheriff's deputies failed to extricate him. While interim Troy Police Chief Robert Rosnowski confirmed Burnett was the suspect in the sexual assault, that incident still remains under investigation. Well, a Winfield restaurant owner was arrested for assaulting his wife. Lincoln County Sheriff's deputies arrested the owner of a Winfield Chinese restaurant on charges that he assaulted his wife. According to a probable cause statement, Bo Yang faces a felony charge of fourth-degree domestic assault and a misdemeanor assault charge and endangering the welfare of a child. Yang's wife contacted law enforcement Saturday night, claiming he had pinned her arms behind her back, causing visible bruising. The juvenile told law enforcement she saw Yang punch her mother in the back, adding he's assaulted her many times in the past. The victim, who due to a language barrier could not speak to deputies without her daughter's assistance, told responding deputies she lacked necessary resources to leave her husband. Victim 1 stated she does not have money, she does not have family or friends close by her, and her closest family member resides in China, according to the probable cause statement. Victim 1 later stated she relies on Yang for everything, including finances, transportation, and communication. When contacted at his restaurant in Winfield, Yang told deputies he imagined his wife contacted them. Yang explained he was upset with victim one and juvenile's excessive screen time on their phones and tablets, according to the probable cause statement. Yang discussed financial burdens, stating he works every day and pays for everything. When asked if the situation became physical, he did not deny it. As of Tuesday morning, prior to his initial appearance before Associate Court Judge Michael Jacobs, Yang remains in custody on a $10,000 cash-only bond. Well, in Troy, Missouri, the misinformed Troy Board of Aldermen places a use tax on the August ballot, but there is a problem with that. While stating education is essential to passing a use tax, the Troy Board of Aldermen voted Monday night, 4-2, to place the proposal on the August ballot based on inaccurate assertions. Alderman Preston Gebhardt and Terry Huffman both lobbied to place the tax on the ballot a third time, partially on false beliefs that residents are already paying the tax. If passed by voters, the city would be able to levy its 2% sales tax on purchases from out-of-state vendors. I think the fact that people are not educated, they don't realize they're already paying this tax, Huffman exclaimed. It's just that it's not being allotted to the city. It's just going back to the state. And so it's money that we're already paying. However, in an interview with Lincoln County Journal Tuesday morning, the Missouri Department of Revenue refuted that. According to the DOR, the only time Troy residents would pay more than the state's 4.225% sales tax on out-of-state online purchases is if the item ships from a warehouse located in Missouri. In those instances, the full sales tax is imposed and disbursed accordingly. Additionally, the DOR provides software to retailers that determines the appropriate local sales rate. The software is frequently updated to reflect changes, such as a voter-approved rate increase or the implementation of a use tax, ensuring the appropriate amount is collected. Troy voters overwhelmingly defeated a use tax in April by 71-29% margin, after also defeating it by 65% of the vote in 2022. Voters have also defeated it on a county level. On the April ballot, there were several competing tax proposals, including self-half percent increases from sheriff and ambulance departments and a renewal of one of the county road and broad department.
only the road and bridge renewal passed. With fewer tax proposals on the August ballot, City Administrator James Knowles said that the use tax would have been a better chance passing. I think probably our biggest obstacle in the April election was simply that there was a lot of competing taxes, he said. We're not looking at necessarily having competing taxes this time. Pointing out that more than 70% of the city's revenue comes from collecting sales tax, Noel said that the city would have to triple or even quadruple its existing property tax to capture the same amount of money generated by the use tax. The average home is paying to Troy $50 to $70 for property taxes, Noel said. That doesn't pay for streets. It doesn't pay for police officers, and it doesn't pay for a street department or pools or parks. Sales tax does. But Alderman Dennis Dietert, who voted against the proposal along with Connor Martin, said spending the estimated $6,000 to $16,000 to place the item on the August ballot is a waste of taxpayer dollars. I don't think it'll pass. It never has passed. It hasn't even come close, Dietert said. It's just a waste of time. Alderman Jim Wallace, who said during his first meeting as an alderman, he voted to place the use tax on the April ballot. He wondered what was going to be different this time while stressing the education component. So what is going to change in the next couple of months? Because in my experience, I've known a few of these campaigns. The education campaign is most important, he said. And a lot of times when you go back to back, the voters will come out and say, what did you not get about that when we asked you about it the last time? Gephardt, while claiming the tax is being collected, also reiterated the education component of the use tax. So one, we know it's not an increase, he said. We need citizens to be educated on what this use tax is. After seeing what happened at the polls in April, the city has to do a better job of educating so everybody is on the same page, as there is so much miscommunication and miseducation around it. Well, as more becomes available on that, you know, I'll share that right here with you on the Pike in Lincoln County News. So let's get into some of the opinion columns today. I absolutely love these. They're written by Greg O'Rear, and the opinion column is entitled, What's Going On? And this one is called, When It Comes to Taxes, Ask and Ask Again. I heard the grumbling behind me as they obviously read the meeting agenda. Use tax. Isn't that a tax on things you buy online? Yes. Didn't we just vote that down in April, or was that the county? As the second party hesitated to answer, I interjected. No, that was the city that just voted it down in April, I said. Obviously, they didn't like the answer then, so they're going to ask again. And that's what it started to feel like here in Lincoln County. Once a tax gets defeated, just reintroduce it until it passes. Maybe it'll pass. The sheriff's department has tried 3 times in 3 years with different versions of essentially the same sales tax increase, and will likely be trying a fourth time before the calendar turns to 2027. And now, the city of Troy is taking its turn. After voters rejected a use tax a second time in 4 years in April by a whopping 71 to 29% margin, the Board of Aldermen voted Monday night to try it again, just 4 months later. City officials hope the lack of any other tax increases on the August ballot will somehow convince hundreds of voters to support, for no reason, the same tax that they just said no to in April. Well, I appreciate the need for both the use tax and the sheriff's office proposal. Asking the same question repeatedly is either going to exhaust or anger voters, and I'd bet on the latter. I could understand if the vote was close, but with both the use tax and the sheriff's department, they aren't. Voters have made it abundantly clear they aren't approving either anytime soon. And again, as the use tax is just another flavor of a sales tax, I understand why residents are reluctant. Because despite what Troy officials may believe, there's a very good chance there is competition in the form of another tax, thanks to the Missouri legislature. As discussed here at length, lawmakers passed a bill placing a constitutional amendment before voters either in August or November to increase the sales tax in order to eliminate income tax. With the very real possibility of the state sales tax doubling or even tripling, voters are going to do everything they can to save every penny, including one that would add 2% tax to every Amazon order, a tax they shouldn't be paying today.
Most concerning, though, is entities' ability to continue to ask the same question until they get the answer they want. Tax increases shouldn't pass simply because voters get worn down, like a parent in a grocery store with a bratty five-year-old whining for every sweet thing that they see in sight. There's also financial considerations that city officials estimate it's going to cost $6,000 to $16,000 to just place the use tax on the August ballot. I blame Moscow Mills for this false bravado on the part of the Troy leadership. Unlike others, Moscow Mills got a use tax passed in 2025 after voters previously rejected it twice by nearly a two-thirds margin. As such, the battle cry of, if Moscow Mills can do it, so can we, is being embraced throughout the county and was certainly mentioned at the Troy Board of Aldermen meeting. The big difference between what Moscow did and what Troy wants to do in terms of reversing course is about 270 votes. Moscow only needed to convince 35 people who previously voted no to vote yes. That number is more than 300 in Troy based on April's results. Factoring in the aforementioned shadow cast by the increased state rate and the city's use tax is already doomed to fail. But hey, there's no harm in asking, right? Well, except for that $6,000 to $16,000, nothing to be lost but that, and maybe a little respect of the voters who, much like parents, would appreciate only having to answer a question once, but definitely no more than twice. Gregory O'Rear is the senior editor for Cherry Road Media, and he can be contacted at GOREAR@cherryroad.com. That's GOREAR@cherryroad.com. We're going to take a little bit of a break, have a little bit of a musical interlude so I can go hydrate, and then we're going to come back with his next opinion story, which is this changes everything. And this opinion story is by Robert Perez. So we'll have that on the other side of the break.

Wow, that song gave me chills. It's called Our Veterans, and it is by the Hero Project. So I hope that you enjoy that. And if you've lost someone in the military, this is a great opportunity to celebrate all that they are and all that they did and did for our country. And we salute them and we salute you, too, because we know that it's not just the veteran or the person that was in the military. There are families that are affected by their service to the country. So thank you for that. Well, let's get into This Changes Everything, which is also an opinion column by Rob Perez. And it says, my wife sent me the news. M. Jessen from New York Times won the Pulitzer Prize for commentary. This was her way of letting me know that once again, I did not win. I nodded, resigned. I read the work. I tried to understand what separated it from my own. The answer, as it turns out, is not subtle. The winner wrote about the rise of authoritarianism. Past winners have written about war, about climate change, about systemic inequality, the fragility of democracy. I, on the other hand, write about a rental car with duct tape. I write about the music they play at Office Depot. I write about the chickens who jump in the trash. While it's nice to be nominated, I can now see that if I want to win this thing, and I do want to win this thing, it's time to make a substantive change. Moving forward, I will raise my gaze. I will steal my attention on the issues that matter. According to the committee that selects winners and finalists anyway, this year, I will write about the things that win Pulitzer Prizes. Now, I should say, the only reason I haven't written about authoritarianism before is, honestly, fear. I'm afraid of people in power. I'm not looking to get on anyone's bad list. But if this is what it takes to win a Pulitzer Prize, then I'm going to go out and I'm going to go on a limb and I'm going to say it. Authoritarianism is a thing and not everyone likes it. When it comes to climate change, the question is, what do we do? Some insist we need the right ship to collective. Some insist we need to right the ship collectively, globally. Others say we must educate the individuals first. I say the planet is warming. We adjust. Lighter clothing, fewer layers, possibly shorts, maybe? War is an even tougher topic, mostly because of the conflict. Many ask, can't we just all get along? Looking at history, the answer is an unequivocal no. According to Sun Tzu, the goal of war is to win, but also not to lose. And yet we seem to win wars and then spend the following years losing those same wars. So maybe, just maybe, war is not the answer? Systemic inequality is perhaps the most complex issue of all. For example, my 13-year-old son wants a $300 shorts. He comes in and he pleads his case. It's not a strong case. And after he's done, I explain how systemic inequality, a world where some people wear $300 shorts and others don't, is so important that people write about it and win Pulitzer Prizes doing so. My son shakes his head and he just walks away. There's so much to learn. Later that day, my wife sent me another message. You'll be mad, she wrote. He has the same hair as you. Then she sent me a headshot of him. If anything, she understood it. This year's winner of the 2026 Pulitzer Prize, for my opinion, does not have the same hair as me. He has the same style of hair as me, but better. It has been a tough week, a very competitive week for me. One thing, however, I have spades is resolve, resilience, and fortitude. I also have a thesaurus, so I have got that going for me. This year, I will work even harder. I find continuous inspiration in the great tennis rivalry between Vitas and Bjorn Borg. After losing 16 matches in a row, Garantilidis finally took one. He then famously said, no one beats Vitas Garantilidis 17 times in a row. And that guy had a great head of hair. The work starts now. And that was written by Rob Perez. The title of his column is Beyond Reason, and This Changes Everything. And I must say that he does have a very thick, full head of salt and pepper with a little more black than gray hair and black eyebrows and just big, beautiful, bright eyes. All right, Rob Perez, This Changes Everything.
And let's check out one more opinion column. And this is also from Gregory O'Rear. This will be our last one for today. It's obviously the What's Going On column. And this one is the remarkable story of a roaring duck. If it looks like a duck and it walks like a duck, it must be a lion. She was a town oddball, and every town has one, sometimes more. Usually the person looks a little different, talks a little different, thinks a little different, and acts a little different than the rest of us. In polite company, we use words like eccentric, reclusive, odd, or even weird with a hint of respect to describe them. Privately, though, we tend to use something a little harsher like freak, hermit, cat lady, loony, or weirdo with a hint of scorn. And this woman was all of that from day one. Later diagnosed with Asperger's as the person who looked and acted different in school, she naturally became a target for bullies, up to and including cigarettes being extinguished on her arms. As an adult, she struggled as well. While fairly intelligent, her social anxieties prevented her from socially interacting professionally, and she suffered long periods of unemployment. Living in the same house she grew up in, taking care of her aging mother, she became one of the unseen in this world. Until one day, the whole world saw her. Well, except for me and probably a few others who aren't quite plugged into a mainstream entertainment. But for hundreds of millions, they are familiar with the day-to-day world first saw Susan Boyle. In 2009, at 47, she walked onto the stage for a televised audition for Britain's Got Talent. She looked homely and acted quirky, interacting with the judges and answering their questions with a smile, but in a manner that made you feel just a little uncomfortable, like something bad was about to happen that was going to result in this woman being embarrassed in front of a giant audience and mocked mercilessly for the rest of her life. Then she started to sing, and the duck roared like a lion. Audience members who were laughing at and mocking Boyle seconds earlier had their mouths agape with amazement at what they were hearing. It was the voice of an angel. Coming from the cat lady living next door who wears house coats, offers you butterscotch candies, and smells a little funny. If you're like my wife, you're rolling your eyes saying, "Duh, Greg, everyone already knows this," as Boyle became an international superstar, recording 10 albums, selling millions upon millions of records, and performing worldwide, including in front of the Queen of England. But what resonates with me as I learn more about her story is the tragedy of it all. By society standards and measurements, this woman did not matter. At best, she was mocked and ridiculed, and at worst, she was invisible. Well, that was until we realized the duck could dance or sing in this case. Then suddenly, she had value. Then suddenly, she could be respected. She could be revered. She could be honored and even seen. Then and only then, people greeted her in the street. Then and only then, they returned the goofy smile that was always there. Then and only then, children went from teasing to cheering her as she rode down Main Street in a parade in her honor. Humanity is so fickle, and it's only getting worse. I understand that. But the cynic in me is unable to see Boyle's story as one simply of resilience and never giving up on your dreams. It is that. But it's also a painful reminder of how shallow we are as a people. Boyle clearly is a unicorn in terms of actual marketable value. Not every unique individual can sing like her or paint like Van Gogh or write like Shakespeare. Most are just ordinary talent, kind of like you, kind of like me. And that's the tragedy. I have value. You have value. The person who looks and acts like Susan Boyle, but has a voice more resembling of an animal in pain, has value, even if it can't be directly monetized. Every one of us deserves to be treated with respect, basic dignity, and to be seen. Yet despite all the Susan Boyles in the world, we don't do that. And that's the saddest part of it all.
Gregory O'Rear is a senior editor for Cherry Road Media, and he can be reached at gorear@cherryroadmedia.com. Again, that's gorear at cherryroadmedia.com. Well, in Louisiana, the big issue right now is the license plate reader cameras. People are in an uproar, and the Louisiana police are addressing questions about those license plate readers. Following questions and concerns raised by residents about newly installed license plate reader cameras, the Louisiana department is providing additional information about how the system operates. Police Chief Josh Baker said the cameras operated through Flock Safety are designed to capture license plate information and vehicle characteristics. One alarming concern for residents is the camera's potential for face recognition, but according to Baker, these cameras do not use facial recognition technology. Instead, the system collects license plate numbers along with details such as vehicle make and model, color and date and time, and location of travel. The information is used strictly for law enforcement purposes, Chief Baker told the Tribune, including locating stolen vehicles, identifying vehicles connected to wanted individuals, and assisting in criminal investigations. The data stored securely by the company and is not maintained locally by the city. Officers must have a legitimate law enforcement reason tied to an incident or in case in order to access the system, and all usage is logged and subjected to an audit, he continued. When asked if the cameras monitor speed, Baker emphasized they are not used for traffic enforcement and do not issue citations for speeding or other violations. The system was funded through the Missouri Department of Public Safety's Blue Shield Grant Program, meaning no local tax dollars were used for the initial purchase, he said. The cameras were installed in phases, with most becoming operational just earlier this year. Currently, there are 6 cameras in service within the city, with a 7th expected to be installed soon to complete the initial rollout. There are no immediate plans for expansion beyond the current deployment. According to Baker, the cameras have already been used in identifying vehicles connected to individuals with active warrants and in developing leads in theft investigations. He added that officers can receive real-time alerts when a vehicle associated with a stolen report, missing person, or wanted individual passes a camera. The system also allows for coordination with neighboring agencies that use similar technology. While officials describe the cameras as an investigative tool, some critics of the automated license plate reader system have raised broader concerns about privacy and data collection. Advocacy groups argue that the technology can track vehicle movement over time and store that information in searchable databases, potentially allowing access across multiple jurisdictions. Baker said the department understands those concerns and noted that policies are in place governing how the system is used, including restrictions on access as well as data retention. Well, summer is almost here, especially with this being Memorial Day weekend. And if you've got a fur baby like I do, you're always concerned about them during the summer and you want to make sure that things for them fare okay. Like, we love to take Tonka on a trip with us. He loves to go wherever we go, so we take at least one trip every year where he can go because he likes to ride in the car. And you know what? We need to learn how to manage summer's top safety concerns for our pets. So here are some key takeaways. Summer with pets is fun, but it can bring additional safety and health worries. A recent Rover survey found pet parents are willing to put in the effort and the expense to protect their fur babies, their pets. Pet parents need confidence that pet sitters and dog walkers are reliable and knowledgeable about summer safety risk. Rover provides trusted care for peace of mind that pets are living their best lives while their parents are too. So, summer travel season is ramping up, and for many pet parents, plans are increasingly shaping around one priority: keeping my pet safe from seasonal risk. A new 2026 summer safety survey from Rover found that 88% of pet parents plan summer activities around whether their pet can join them. But alongside more outdoor adventures and travel comes increased concern about seasonal risks, particularly heat-related illness, that's 32%, and exposure to fleas and ticks, yuck, 38%. Those concerns are personal for many pet parents. Nearly half of pet parents say their dog or cat has experienced heat exhaustion or dehydration, yet 64% admit they are not fully confident they know exactly what the warning signs are to look for.
Safeguarding against fleas and ticks. Heading into the summer months, make sure your pet is up to date on your veterinarian recommended flea and tick prevention to alleviate this concern. Also, keep your yard clear of organic matter, including leaves and clippings where fleas might hide. If your dog often explores grassy or wooded areas, learn methods for safe tick removal. How to keep pets safe during summer heat? Heat-related illnesses remains one of the biggest summer risks for pets. Despite widespread concerns, many pet parents still struggle to identify the early signs of overheating. According to the survey, nearly half, 46%, of pet parents report that their pet has experienced heat exhaustion or dehydration at some point. So early warning signs include, with dogs, excessive panting, lethargy, confusion or drooling, and severe signs are pale gums, foaming at the mouth, or seizures. For cats, it's excessive pacing, panting, excessive grooming, drooling, or atypical vocalizations. Severe signs include stumbling, vomiting, loss of consciousness, or collapsing. For early warning signs, give your pet cool, not iced water to drink. Cool, but not iced. Get them in the shade and air conditioning and apply wet towels or cool water to their head or neck. For concerns about your pet's symptoms, consult your veterinarian. 96% of pet parents will go to great lengths to keep their dogs and cats safe from heat-related risks. Ways pet parents care for their dogs and cats. Almost all pet parents, 96%, will go to great lengths to protect their dogs. Keeping indoor temperatures as cool as possible, 73%. Not leaving pets in unattended vehicles even on cooler days, 58%. Limiting outdoor time to shady or heat-protected areas only, 57%. Other heat safety best practices include adjusting outdoor time to cooler parts of the day, avoiding strenuous or excessive activity in general hot days, and swapping outdoor time for more indoor enrichment activities. When out and about, nearly half, 45% of pet parents bring portable pet bowls and water, and 23% use booties or paw wax to protect from hot pavement. In addition, 19% of pet parents have their pets groomed specifically to prevent sunburn and overheating. This survey also highlighted the lengths many pet parents are willing to go financially to keep pets comfortable. Nearly 80% said they would sacrifice personal comforts to prioritize their pet's safety during the summer months. More than half said they would spend up to $100 extra per month on cooling costs. 37% would purchase a new air conditioner specifically for their pet. And 31% said they would even cancel an expensive vacation in favor of their pet's well-being. Where to find someone to care for your pet when you're traveling. Summer is also one of the busiest travel seasons of the year, leading many pet parents to seek reliable care while they are away. If you need someone to care for your pet when you're on a trip, use a reputable platform like Rover, the world's largest online marketplace for pet care. Rover enables safer, more personalized pet care by connecting pet parents with trusted sitters who understand each pet's unique needs. Sitters offering pet care services on Rover receive safety guidance related to summer care, including monitoring for signs of overheating and ensuring pets receive adequate hydration and breaks from the heat. Sitters on the platform are also required to complete enhanced background checks and safety quizzes. Pet care experts recommend scheduling a meet and greet with potential sitters before booking their services, particularly during busy travel periods. Planning ahead can help pet parents feel more confident that their pet's routines, comfort, and individual care needs will be maintained while they're away. Whether pets are joining summer activities or staying home with a sitter, experts say preparation and heat awareness can go a long way towards helping pets stay safe and comfortable throughout the season. For more tips on how to enjoy summer with your pets in mind, you can visit rover.com. Again, that is rover.com. Well, I can hardly believe that we've only got about 10 minutes left in the show. But boy, time goes by when you've got information to cover and you're having fun. So let's talk about what we've got coming up in audio description this week for Mind's Eye. Yep, so today is the 24th. On the 28th, Fat Ham, which is the Black Rep, that will be Thursday the 28th at 7 p.m. at the Edison Theater, which is located at 6465 Forsyth Boulevard. And
This 2022 Pulitzer Prize-winning drama centers on a queer Southern college student in a modern-day adaptation of William Shakespeare's Hamlet. An uproarious family barbecue emerges a compelling examination of love, loss, pride, and joy. So if you want to check that out, again, that's The Black Rep. It's called Fat Ham. And yours truly will be providing the audio description for that day and for that particular play. On the 29th, which is Friday, it's Pirates of Penzance. That's an Opera Theater of St. Louis. That's at the Loretto Hilton Center for the Performing Arts, which is located at 130 Edgar Rove in Webster Groves. The runtime for that show is about 2 hours and 25 minutes, including a 120-minute intermission. And this is by Gilbert and Sullivan, and it's a swashbuckling clash of duty and destiny. Frederick is finally free from his pirate apprenticeship, or so he thinks. On his 21st birthday, he's ready to renounce his zany crewmates and embrace a new life on land. But when he falls for the spirited Maybelle, daughter of the famously fast-talking Major General, plans go awry. Chaos erupts as the Major General, his daughters, the police, and Frederick's pirate band engage in a hilariously over-the-top clash of swords and parasols. With sparkling wordplay and toe-tapping tunes, Gilbert and Sullivan's classic operetta is a delight for all ages. Content advisory, none. Suitable for families with children ages 5 and up. And that's on Friday the 29th. And then on the 30th, if you like baseball, that's the St. Louis Cardinals versus the Chicago Cubs. Obviously, that will be at Busch Stadium. That game is at 6:15, Cardinals versus the Cubs. Audio description will be available exclusively through the Live Voice app on your own smartphone or tablet. 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And you can do that on the Mind's Eye website at mindseyeradio.org. Well, that is what we've got coming up in audio description for this week. Now let's get into what is going to be streaming this week. So, the movie The Instigators, that is a 2024 release. It's rated R. It's an action and a comedy and an adventure. And that is on Apple TV as well as Prime Video and Fandango. The AI Doctor, or How Do I Become an Acu... Yeah, I don't even know how you spell that, but it's called the AI Doctor. That's a 2026 movie. It's PG-13. It's a documentary. That's on Apple TV, Peacock, and Prime Video. Wicked. The movie, 2024, PG, drama, LGBTQ, musical romance, sci-fi and fantasy, that is on Prime Video, Peacock, and Apple TV. Dutton Ranch, that's a 2026 series, TVMA, rated mature audiences, drama western, that's on Paramount Plus, Prime Video, and Fandango. The Wrecking Crew, that's a 2026 movie, rated R, action and adventure, crime, mystery, with a little comedy, that's also on Prime Video. The Casa Grande movie, 2024 movie, TVY7. Haven't seen that rating before, but that's an action and adventure, animation, comedy, kids and family. That is on Netflix and Apple TV. The Bride, 2026 movie, rated R. That's a drama, horror, romance, sci-fi and fantasy. That's on Prime Video, DVD and Apple TV. Project Hail Mary, that's a 2026 movie, PG-13, drama, sci-fi, fantasy, and thriller. That's at the movie, Fandango, Prime Video, and Apple TV. Friends, the TV show, if you like that. That's from 1994. It's a series, comedy, romance. That's on HBO Max and Prime Video. Tremors, Back to Perfection. That's a 2002 movie, PG, action and adventure, sci-fi and fantasy. That's also on Prime Video. Twin Turbos, 2019. That's a series, TV-14, action and adventure. That is also on Prime Video. Let's get to some things on Netflix. The Terror, Devil in Silver. That's a 2026 series, TVMA. It's a horror. That's on Prime Video. Berlin and the Lady Within Ermine. That's a 2026 series, TVMA, crime, drama, thriller, Netflix. Marty, Life is Short, 2026 movie, TV-14, documentary, that's on Netflix. The Crash, 2026 movie, TMA, crime, documentary, Netflix.
The Roast of Kevin Hart. That's a 2026 movie, comedy, stand-up, Netflix. The Wonderfools. That's a 2026 series, TV 14, action adventure comedy. That's on Netflix. Untold, UK, Jamie Vardy, 2026 movie, TVMA, documentary sports. That's also on Netflix. And My Royal Nemesis, 2026 series, TV 14, comedy, drama, romance. And that is on Netflix. On HBO Max, if you like Lizzo, Lizzo's live concert from 2022. It's a movie that's on HBO Max. Marlon Wayans stand-up comedy, You Know What It Is, from 2021. That's now also on HBO Max. The Fastest Woman on Earth, that's 2022. It's a documentary sports. That's on HBO Max. Also, Creature Commandos, 2024 series, action adventure, animation, horror, sci-fi, and fantasy superhero. That is on HBO Max. The movie Julia, about Julia Child, the French chef. 2021 movie, PG-13, biography, documentary, Food and Home. That is on Apple TV, Prime Video. Yes, Apple TV and Prime Video. And Divergent, 2014 movie. That's on Apple TV, Spectrum Access, DVD, and Prime Video. Well, wow, there is lots to check out if you are interested in any of this. There is so much to check out on with audio description. So check that out over the weekend if you've got time. Oh, you know what? Let me see if I can find anything on Hulu for you. Doesn't look like Hulu has released much. Well, it looks like they've done Spider-Man 2, Spider-Man 3, and Spider-Man. Those are all on Hulu right now, as well as Disney. All of Us Strangers, 2023 movie, that is also on Hulu. Poor Things, that's a 2023 movie, that's also on Hulu. The Roses, that's a 2025 movie, rated R comedy, that's on Hulu. Girl on the Run, The Hunt for America's Most Wanted Woman, that's a 2026 series, crime and documentary, that's on Hulu. Grand Luck to You, Leo Grand, that's a 2020 movie, that's rated R comedy, that's on Hulu. And then CMA Country Music, that's a holiday 2024 series, Hulu. And 911 Nashville, 2025 series, action adventure, drama, and medical, that is also on Hulu. So plenty to watch. Well, I can hardly believe that our time together has come to an end, but it has. So I want you to have a great week, and remember the slang dictionary that I told you about. Algo speak is a form of self-censored and coded language used on social media to bypass content moderation, and a Chopple, Choppelganger, Choppelganger is a less attractive version of someone or something. Well, have a great Memorial Day. Check out some audio description this week. And most of all, remember to always smile. A smile can truly change someone's day. Have a blessed one.

0: Here's your Southern Illinois weather forecast.
1: Good evening. This evening, expect clear skies. Tonight, expect clear skies with a low near 77. Sunday, there is a slight chance of rain with a high near 76. Sunday night, expect clear skies with a low near 68. Monday, there is a slight chance of rain with a high near 82. Get your weather every hour right here on Mind's Eye Radio, your virtual newsstand.
2: In Belleville, it's clear and 79 degrees. In Collinsville, it's clear and 78 degrees. In O'Fallon, it's clear and 77 degrees.
3: Hey, hey, what do you know? 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
3: 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For generations of Jewish songwriters, Broadway has been a place of transformation, narrates actor Joel Grey, best known for his role as the flamboyant

shows like West Side Story and Funny Girl, as well as Fiddler on the Roof. Designated as the first successful Jewish musical to premiere on Broadway, its mega hit status ushering in future Jewish themed shows such as the aforementioned Cabaret. As Bernstein's daughter Jamie puts it, American musical theater is one of the jewels in the American cultural crown. Or, as musician, writer, and producer Ben Sidran adds, that's the Jewish legacy to America and America's Jewish legacy to the world. Miss You, Love You movie premiere, 8, 7 Central on HBO. The West Wing's Allison Janney plays a grieving widow who ends up planning her husband's funeral with her estranged son's assistant, Girls' Andrew Rannells. In this drama penned by Academy Award-winning writer Jim Rash of Community fame. True Justice, Eye for an Eye, movie premiere, 8, 7 Central on Hallmark Mystery. A parent-school coalition gets bloody when a mother is wrongfully accused of murder. So the justice warriors, Catherine McNamara, Markian Tarusiuk, Nikki DeLoach, and Benjamin Ayers, enter the savage world of parental politics and hidden agendas to try to exonerate her. Call the PTA. Zillow Gone Wild, 9:30, 8:30 Central on HGTV. Tonight, host and actor Jack McBrayer takes us below the surface, 26 feet below, to be exact, to share an underground house that includes a backyard and a pool. Who says you can't make a home anywhere, no matter where it is in the world? What's Worth Watching on Saturday, May 30th, by Damien Holbrook. Haunted Harmony Mysteries, Key to the Castle. Movie premiere, 8, 7 Central on Hallmark Channel. Spirits Arise. Music teacher Yosemite Brown, Tamara Mowry Housley, is back alongside her favorite companion ghost, Eamon Restared Cooper, in the much-anticipated third installment of this popular mystery series. So far, Yosemite and Eamon have used their partnership to solve cases involving composers and sea captains. The newest film blends the spotlight and the supernatural when a ghost hunter show comes to her Irish town, bringing with it the murder of its host. Good thing the Hallmark fave, who in addition to her acting pulls double duty on her Hallmark Plus baking show, is on the case. Though she may learn that not everything is meant to be shown on camera. Today's sports picks, MLB Baseball, 4-3 Central on FS1, Kansas City Royals at Texas Rangers. At 7-6 Central on Fox, Chicago Cubs at the St. Louis Cardinals, or Atlanta Braves at Cincinnati Reds, regional games. In the first game, Brandon Nimmo and the Rangers face the Royals. Zombie House Flipping, Family Business, series premiere, 11 a.m., 10 Central on A&E. Daytime pick, Ohio power flipper Tommy Haar is taking on the homes that have seen it all, transforming these seemingly uninhabitable places into beautiful dreamscapes. K Everything, season finale, 8, 7 Central on CNN International. Host Daniel Dae Kim unpacks South Korean culture and its influence in this show. The finale discusses K-beauty, taking us through photo studios, factories, and beauty clinics to show what's behind the obsession with perfection. Where the Heart Lands, movie premiere, 8, 7 Central on Lifetime. L.A. real estate agent Nick, played by Tyler Johnson from The Young and the Restless, finds himself in Kentucky after inheriting some land, only to find out he's also the new owner of a dozen racehorses. Fortunately, horse trainer Charlie, Yana Kramer, is there to offer advice and love in this romantic drama directed and co-written by Haley Duff. Heart and Hustle Houston, season premiere, 9, 8 Central on OWN.

0: does it take to be a mother, a wife, and a boss? These successful black women are redefining what it means to thrive. What's Worth Watching on Sunday, May 31st, by Damian Holbrook. The Audacity, season finale, 9, 8 Central on AMC. Worlds are set to collide and perhaps even collapse as the Silicon Valley tech soap closes out season 1. With a major industry conference and a high school fundraiser going down in the same facility on the same night, the potential for chaos is off the charts, especially once Dr. Gary Felder, Paul Adelstein, hears from teen stepson Orson, Everett Blunk, that wife Joanne, Sarah Goldberg, is being blackmailed right before the benefit. The therapist's extortioner? Client Duncan Park, Billy Magnuson, the flailing startup bro who just lost control of the data mining company he created. He was hopeful, Magnuson says, of the slowly unraveling Duncan. He wanted to make something beautiful, something powerful, a community. Then slowly, through the religion of what Silicon Valley is, he became a follower and now is getting delusional and lost. But I don't think he's a bad guy. We'll see if that changes after he runs into a shocking snag while presenting his new venture to a room full of folks just like him, who happen to openly hate him. A Little Park Music, 1 noon Central on Hallmark Channel. What's more romantic than a piano mysteriously showing up in a park gazebo? City manager Allie, Lacey J. Maley, teaming up with rookie cop Ryan, Bo Mirchoff, to remove it, only to find out that music really is the food of love. Collector's Call, 6:30, 5:30 Central on MeTV. On the eve of what would have been Marilyn Monroe's 100th birthday, host Lisa Welchel visits Palm Springs to meet a lifelong fan with an enviable collection that includes the actress's gown from The Prince and the Showgirl and a letter to her former father-in-law written on her personal stationery. 24 in 24, Last Chef Standing, season finale, 8, 7 Central on Food Network. Tonight, an epic obstacle course courtesy of co-hosts Michael Simon and Esther Choi, followed by the final chefs preparing a Michelin-worthy meal for a weeknight family dinner, with one lucky chef pocketing $100,000. Euphoria, season finale, 9, 8 Central on HBO. Season 3 of Sam Levinson's divisive drama comes to its conclusion, and former high schooler turned drug mule Rue, Emmy winner Zendaya's journey, both literal and spiritual, reaches its destination. Every moment counts in this closing hour. Today's sports pick, MLB Baseball, 7, 6 Central on NBC. Chicago Cubs at St. Louis Cardinals. Busch Stadium in St. Louis hosts Sunday Night Baseball as the Cardinals face the NL Central rival Cubs to conclude a three-game series. Say it with us. Batter up. What's Worth Watching on Monday, June 1st, by Ryan A. Behrens. History's Greatest Machines with Dolph Lundgren. Series premiere 10-9 Central on History Channel. Before he became an action star playing Rocky IV's reviled Soviet boxer Ivan Drago, Dolph Lundgren left his native Sweden and traveled the world to study chemical engineering. He grew up in a family of engineers, and his brother once owned a petrochemical company. He's living a different life, Lundgren says of his sibling now. He certainly doesn't get punched by Sly Stallone or drive armored vehicles with 50-caliber machine guns on them. So I think I lucked out. I had a very interesting life this way. As executive producer, host, and narrator of this 8-part series exploring the biggest, fastest, most powerful, and most complex inventions that changed the course of world events, Lundgren brings his passions for science and storytelling together. I'm interested in rocket technology because of the way it came out of World War II and wartime use from the German side, Lundgren tells us. These guys were brought over from Germany and developed the Saturn V rocket, which then became the Apollo missions. That tension between destruction and progress runs throughout human history when it comes to machines, from the atomic bomb to the nuclear reactor. It can be turned into something positive, which is great that at least things can be used to help humanity, Lundgren says. We couldn't agree more. Andy Griffith, 100th birthday, 11:30 a.m., 10:30 Central on TCM. Andy Griffith passed away in 2012, but lives on through his iconic work, some of which you can catch today, starting with 1958's Onion Head. No Time for Sergeants from 1958 airs at 1:30, 12:30 Central, followed by 1957's A Face in the Crowd at 3:45, 2:45 Central, and 1975's Hearts of the West at 6, 7 Central. 90 Day, The Last Resort, season premiere, 8, 7 Central on TLC. What's the cure-all for six couples who have reached their breaking point? 3 weeks living in the English countryside, making a home at historic Thornbury Castle, previously visited by King Henry VIII and Anne Boleyn. Let's hope no one ends up divorced or beheaded. Today's sports pick, MLB Baseball, 7:30, 6:30 Central on FS1. San Francisco Giants at Milwaukee Brewers. The Giants face the Brew Crew to open a four-game set at Milwaukee's American Family Field. What's Worth Watching on Tuesday, June 2nd by Emily Aslanian. Bear Grylls is running wild, 9, 8 Central on Fox. You could say that a person needs a healthy sense of humor to take on the survival challenges dished out by professional on-screen thrill-seeker Bear Grylls. Thankfully, that's something New Zealand actor Rhys Darby has in spades. Known for his comedy series such as the 2007 to 2009 musical sitcom Flight of the Conchords, and HBO Max's pirate romp, Our Flag Means Death, Darby is the latest celeb to sign on for Grylls' Fox revival. Tonight, the two trek into the maze-like desert in the canyonlands of Utah, where they'll test Darby's rappelling, climb out of canyons, and even do a Tyrolean traverse, the chasm-crossing rope technique that mimics a sloth on a branch. The 52-year-old comic, who also served in the New Zealand Army, notes, "The whole experience made me feel like that young soldier again." Still, not much can prepare you for the epic adventures cooked up by Grylls. Was Darby scared? "I try not to think about fear," he says. "Bear has the safest safety team. I know how he operates because I've been a fan for years. Of course, there's certainly apprehension and a bit of unease when you're told to go over the edge of a giant rock face, but I just concentrated on my technique and definitely didn't look down." Today's sports pick, 6:30, 5:30 Central on TBS. San Diego Padres at Philadelphia Phillies. Fernando Tatis Jr. leads the Friars into Philadelphia for the first of three games against Kyle Schwarber and the Phillies. Summer House, Reunion Part 2, 8, 7 Central on Bravo. Filmed in New York City, the second half of this special, Part 1, aired May 26th, hosted by Andy Cohen, continues to look back at season 10 and pull back the layers of drama, including the secret relationship between Amanda Batula and West Wilson. What's Worth Watching on Wednesday, June 3rd by Emily Aslanian. K9 PD with Jim Belushi, season finale, 9, 8 Central on A&E. You'd have to be barking mad to cross these canines. In tonight's gripping season finale of the reality series, which uses body cam, dash cam, and surveillance footage to highlight the unique bond between law enforcement and their hardworking pup companions as they take down criminals, one of the dogs, K-9 Huck, is seriously injured. Still, he refuses to let go of the baddie, literally between his teeth. He takes a bullet, actor Jim Belushi tells us. It's amazing because they do everything to save that dog. They clear out the road, have a helicopter take him to the veterinarian clinic, and then to surgery. But Huck holds on to the bad guy until they can cuff him. The very dramatic sequence is just one of many stories in the two-episode ender, which also sees these fierce Fidos pursue perps into public parks at night, up trees and underneath houses. Belushi, who starred in three canine movies from 1989 to 2002 as Detective Dooley, developed an intense appreciation for the canine cop dynamic after going on ride-alongs and visiting a canine academy during his research. The depth of the relationship between a dog and their handler is indescribable, Belushi says. There's an unspoken love that's so deep. And then to see these two go out onto the streets together, they've got each other's back. One Day in My Body, season finale, 9, 8 Central on TLC. Tonight, viewers will hear two stories. Joe DiMio, a burn survivor who made medical history as the first person to successfully undergo a combined face and double hand transplant, and Pia Martel, who lives with an immune system disease. Today's sports pick, basketball, 8:30, 7:30 Central on ABC. NBA Finals, Game 1. The NBA's East and West champs duel for their place in hoops history, with Game 1 tipping off on the home court of the finalist with the better regular season record. What's Worth Watching on Thursday, June 4th by Damian Holbrook. Welcome to Wrexham, 9, 8 Central on FX. Talk about a whales of a time. The Wrexham guys are taking the pitch against their Welsh rivals in the Swansea City Football Club. But with so many changes to Wrexham's lineup this season, so far there have been 13 new players in, 16 out. Their biggest challenge may be getting their own act together. In tonight's episode, the Christmas spirit is lacking after the team experiences a hard loss. Luckily, there's a chance for redemption, thanks to goalie Arthur Okonkwo and a big FA Cup matchup against a Premier League opponent. When you get a new team, basically a whole new roster, you have to listen to the team, explains Marvel's Deadpool actor Ryan Reynolds, who co-owns the club with its Always Sunny in Philadelphia's Rob Mack. You have to give yourself permission for the first half of the season to just be willing to suck at times. You can't live and die on each individual win or loss. We'll see how the fans feel about that, given the show's Red Army is as notoriously passionate as the rowdies back in Mac's hometown. A lot of teams in the English football pyramid are very much like Philadelphia, Reynolds agrees. That was always a huge reason we wanted to do the show. To show that this tiny little town in the north of Wales called Wrexham was exactly like working class towns all over the world. Scrabble, 8, 7 Central, on the CW. Another week, another round of the board show come to life, where host Craig Ferguson helps eager word enthusiasts play their best letters and make their most impressive words in hopes of knocking each other out so one contestant can snag the $10,000 prize. Today's sports pick, NHL Hockey, 8, 7 Central on ABC. NHL Stanley Cup Final Game 1. Two teams clash for hockey's most coveted prize. Game 1 of the best of seven series is on the home ice of the conference champion with the better regular season record. What to stream on Netflix? Ladies First, Friday, May 22nd. Freaky Friday meets feminism in this brilliantly played comedy that puts women in the driver's seat and men in their place. Sacha Baron Cohen is Damian Sachs, a chauvinistic exec who accidentally knocks himself unconscious and wakes up to a world where women are very much in charge. From the Vatican to Victoria's Secret, guys are now the objectified and undervalued ones, meaning that Damian must deal with sexism, insane beauty standards, and workplace disrespect, all while answering to a higher-powered female colleague, played by Rosamund Pike, with no time for men who can't control their emotions. Betty Friedan and Beyoncé would be so proud. Reviewed by Damian Holbrook. The Barrows. Thursday, May 21st. The Barrows seems like an idyllic retirement community, but something is going bump in the night loud enough to disrupt a CPAP machine. Over 8 episodes in this series from the makers of Stranger Things, the action unfolds through the eyes of grumpy engineer Sam Cooper and endearing Alfred Molina, who's contractually obligated to move into his tidy desert home, even after his wife, Jane Kaczmarek, in flashbacks, passes away. He ends up where he didn't really want to be and would never want to be without her, says exec producer Jeffrey Addis. But it might just be the place he needs to be as he meets his fellow quirky retirees like nosy Judy, Elfrey Woodard, who E.P. Will Matthews says is keeping secrets, and bold bachelor Jack, Bill Pullman. Adds Matthews, the action goes to very unexpected places. Welcome to the neighborhood. Reviewed by Emily Aslanian. Goal-oriented. Two programs capture soccer's glorious high. World Cup fever is gripping the globe, and these shows delve into historic soccer triumphs. The miniseries Brazil 70, The Third Star, Friday, May 29th, recreates the phenomenal run of the country's 1970 team led by the remarkable Pelé, played by Lucas Agricola. In games set against the backdrop of political unrest. And the documentary Untold UK, Liverpool's Miracle in Istanbul, Tuesday, May 19th, covers the 2005 Champions League winning team and their astounding comeback in the title game against Milan. Reviewed by Robert Edelstein. Remarkably Bright Creatures, available now. A widowed aquarium housekeeper, Sally Field, and her new co-worker, an aimless young musician played by Lewis Pullman, in search of his family, find a sense of joy and purpose, in part from their bond with a particularly insightful giant Pacific octopus, voiced by Alfred Molina. In this sweet film based on the bestseller, the similarly grieving humans uncover a mystery that proves to be beautifully uplifting. Reviewed by Kate Hahn. A Good Girl's Guide to Murder. Wednesday, May 27th. Season 2 of the mystery series places college student Pip Fitz Amobi, played by Emma Myers, knee-deep in a nasty new case. Having cracked the 5-year-old murder of a local teen last season, the UK's answer to Nancy Drew must deal with the negative fallout from her investigation and the now terrifying realization that someone out there is trying to make her and a few others pay for exposing the truth about the deceased's final days. Reviewed by Damian Holbrook. Legends. Available now. It's the early 1990s, and UK Prime Minister Margaret Thatcher needs a public victory over a nagging problem: the national emergency of Britain's heroin crisis. In this 6-part drama, inspired by a remarkable true story, A curious and highly classified scheme is hatched to turn ordinary customs employees into secret agents. A group of everyday men and women are plucked from obscurity and given only 3 weeks of a very basic training to form their secret identities, known as their legends. They're then pushed into the deep end of Britain's criminal underworld. Their mission? Take down some of the country's most powerful gangs from the inside. If they die in the process, they'll do so in secrecy. As Steve Coogan's character warns in the 10th series, one wrong move, one wrong decision, and you're a goner. Does the plan succeed? That's Classified. Reviewed by Kelly Boyle. Lord of the Flies, available now. William Golding's classic 1954 tale gets the screen treatment again, but for the first time as a series. The four-parter goes deep on the gripping story of a group of schoolboys, including David McKenna as Piggy, who are stranded on an island after a crash. It covers the creation and collapse of their tiny civilization to violence in exquisite and haunting detail. Originally airing on the BBC in February, the series finally makes its way stateside. Reviewed by Amanda Bell. What to stream on Prime? The Legend of Vox Machina, Wednesday, June 3rd. We're really moving into other dimensions, exec producer Travis Willingham, who voices Barbarian Grog, teases about the fourth installment of the acclaimed adult animated fantasy series. After a year apart, the valiant Vox Machina team reunites to save the world again. And, warns Sam Riegel, who voices the gnome Scanlan, there are different fates at stake. Reviewed by Andrea Towers. Off Campus, available now. Off Campus is ready to skate its way into our hearts. Sticking close to Al Kennedy's hit hockey romance book series, season one centers on Garrett Graham, played by Belmont Camelli from Based on a True Story, Brier University star player, and music major Hannah Wells, played by The Crown's Ella Bright, whose bond, which begins with them pretending to be dating, blooms into friendship, and then a relationship that deeply impacts their lives. Says Camelli, they haven't been challenged romantically in the way that they need to grow yet, and it comes from the other person. Goal achieved. Reviewed by Morgan Pryor. What to stream on Peacock? M.I.A. Available now. Etta Tiger Jones, played by Shannon Gisella, suffers an unthinkable tragedy because of her family's connection to a dangerous drug cartel. Namely, a gang of 12 men has killed her loved ones. This crime drama series follows her path from the Florida Keys to Miami, where out for revenge, she picks up some unlikely allies and learns she's capable of a whole lot more than just retribution. Reviewed by Alyssa Norwin. What to stream on Apple TV? Widow's Bay, available now. The American star Matthew Rhys fronts this horror comedy about a small New England island town whose quirky residents believe it's cursed. For good reason. A historical society rep says of the island's long-ago witch hunts, "Great source of pride. We caught 'em, we burned 'em." Meanwhile, Rhys's mayor, Tom Loftus, is hell-bent on turning the island into a tourist hotbed, Rhys says. That is, until he sees how difficult his mission is when the superstitions he's heard about his entire life are true. A mid-season flashback explains why those longed-for vacationers should run for their lives. Reese also hints at a climactic scene in the series between Loftus and Islander Wick Crawford, Stephen Root, reminiscent of a classic film. There's an ode to Jaws, he says. They're gonna need a bigger series. Reviewed by Kate Hahn. Cape Fear, Friday, June 5th. It requires a scary amount of ambition to take on a twice-filmed tale, both movie classics. But this serial thriller adaptation is, well, pretty fearless. Oscar winner Javier Bardem is Max Cady, the recently released killer, immortalized menacingly in the 1991 Martin Scorsese thriller by Robert De Niro, and in 1962 by Robert Mitchum. Determined to terrorize the married lawyers, Amy Adams and Patrick Wilson, he blames for his conviction. Filled with stylistic and other surprising nods to the Cape Fears that came before it, this unsettling 10-episode update gives Bardem his most haunting role since No Country for Old Men. Reviewed by Damian Holbrook. Margot's Got Money Troubles, available now. My mom worked at Hooters and my father was a pro wrestler. Tell me what's me, Margot, played by Elle Fanning, says defiantly to her dad, Jinx, played by Nick Offerman, when he balks at her making money on OnlyFans as her alien alter ego, Hungry Ghost. This gutsy, funny family drama follows resilient Margot, a junior college dropout slash aspiring writer, as she gets her life together with a new baby, courtesy of a fling with a prof. Jinx, absent most of his daughter's life and fresh out of rehab, moves in to help while glam mom Cheyenne, played by Michelle Pfeiffer, plans a wedding to a church admin, played by Greg Kinnear. Says Fanning of the 8 episodes from hitmaker David E. Kelley, Margot becomes more empowered. She finds the sense of dignity doing something creatively on her own terms. Nicole Kidman also stars. Reviewed by Kate Hahn. Outcome, available now. A melancholy former child star turned Oscar winner, played by Keanu Reeves, returns to the spotlight after a hiatus to kick a drug habit. But his comeback takes a turn when a blackmailer threatens him with a supposedly damning video. Cameron Diaz and Matt Bomer are Reeves' high school besties in co-writer director Jonah Hill's dramedy that looks at the price of staying famous. Susan Lucci, Martin Scorsese, and Hill co-star. Reviewed by Kelly Boyle. Criminal Record. Available now. The last thing Detective Sergeant June Lenker, Cush Jumbo, wants is to be anything like her rival detective, morally gray Chief Inspector Daniel Hegarty, played by Peter Capaldi. But this season, she's starting to. Hegarty recognizes that, exec producer Elaine Collins says, June is beginning to. And that will affect the duo as they work together to solve a murder at a political rally and foil a bomb plot. Reviewed by Meredith Jacobs. Now reading from TVGuide.com. All the canceled and renewed TV shows this month, May 2026. Emily in Paris says adieu. By TV Guide editors. May is the worst month to be a bubble show. After plenty of renewals in April, there are only a handful of openings left on the network's upcoming fall schedules. And the shows that are still in limbo are fighting with shiny new shows to claim those spots. So far this May, the medical drama Brilliant Minds and the mockumentary sitcom Stumble have been canceled at NBC, and the comedy Going Dutch has been canceled at Fox. But some broadcast dramas and comedies have managed to survive the month. ABC's R.J. Decker, Fox's Murder in a Small Town, and NBC's The Fall and Rise of Reggie Dinkins and Law and Order have each been renewed. that leaves only a few network TV shows waiting to learn their fates. While the scripted shows sweat it out, Fox is renewing a dozen reality series, including The Masked Singer and Hell's Kitchen. And Bravo is ordering more of The Real Housewives of Rhode Island. Elsewhere, on cable and streaming, Apple TV wants more of Margo's Got Money Troubles. Hulu is praising The Testaments. Prime Video is reaching for another season of Reacher. HBO's Harry Potter series has officially been renewed. And Netflix is bringing back plenty of series, including Running Point and Love is Blind. In sadder news, a handful of shows are ending after their upcoming seasons. FX's The Bear and Netflix's Emily in Paris, The Night Agent, and The Lincoln Lawyer. Whether you're looking to celebrate your favorites or mourn the loss of something on your regular rotation, we're keeping tabs on all the shows that have been canceled or renewed in May below. TV show cancellations. Spartacus, House of Asher on Stars. The sequel series to the popular Gladiator drama received a thumbs down from Stars and was canceled after one season. Lionsgate will shop it to other networks, per Deadline, announced May 22nd by Deadline. Emily in Paris on Netflix. The saga of Emily's world travels will come to an end with the upcoming sixth season of Emily in Paris, which has begun production, not in Paris, but in Greece. Announced May 21st by Netflix. The Lincoln Lawyer on Netflix. The legal drama based on Michael Connelly's character will end after its upcoming fifth season. In a statement, series creator Ted Humphrey confirmed that the decision was creative. He also hinted that it might not be the end of the franchise, noting that the final season is an amazing opportunity to bring this adventure to a close and perhaps chart a new course for some of our characters into the future. Announced May 13th by Netflix. On Brand with Jimmy Fallon on NBC. Jimmy Fallon's advertorial series has ended its campaign after one season due to low ratings. People didn't want to watch a show about corporate branding? I'm shocked. Announced May 11th by Deadline. The Bear on FX. It's officially closing time for The Bear. FX has confirmed that the Emmy-winning series will end with its fifth season, which premieres June 25th on FX and Hulu. The news was accompanied by the surprise drop of a bonus episode, Gary, announced May 6th by FX. Going Dutch on Fox. The Dennis Leary-led comedy set at a U.S. Army base in the Netherlands has been canceled after two seasons. Announced May 4th by Deadline. The Night Agent on Netflix. Season 4 of The Night Agent, which is now in production in Los Angeles, will be the last for the action thriller. In a statement, creator Sean Ryan said, "We are hard at work to complete our story and to make our final season one fans will never forget. Given its popularity, a spin-off series isn't out of the question, but Ryan said in February that nothing active was in the works." Announced May 4th by Netflix. Brilliant Minds on NBC. The Zachary Quinto-led medical drama has been canceled after two seasons. The writing was on the wall when NBC pulled the show from the schedule after the Winter Olympics. The final six episodes are now scheduled to start airing on May 27th. Announced May 1st by Deadline. Stumble on NBC. The mockumentary sitcom about a junior college cheerleading squad has been canceled after one season. Announced May 1st by Deadline. TV show renewals. The Testaments on Hulu. The Handmaid's Tale sequel will be back for a second season. Hulu notes that viewership has increased each week. Can we get an amen? Announced May 20th by Hulu. Margot's got money troubles on Apple TV. No troubles here. Apple's adaptation of Ruffy Thorpe's novel of the same name will return for a second season. Star Elle Fanning promised in a statement that fans are in for a wild, messy, and beautiful ride in season two. Announced May 13th by Apple TV. Running Point on Netflix. The Kate Hudson-led basketball comedy barely had to break a sweat to score a third season at Netflix. Announced May 13th by Netflix. Love is Blind on Netflix. The reality dating series will be back this fall for season 11, which will be set in Boston. Announced May 13th by Netflix. Big Mistakes on Netflix. Dan Levy's crime comedy was no mistake. It's landed a second season. Announced May 13th by Netflix. My Life with the Walter Boys on Netflix. The teen drama has been renewed for a fourth season ahead of the premiere of season 3. Season 3 will debut in 2026, while season 4 is expected in 2027. Announced May 13th by Netflix. Jury Duty on Prime Video. Another unsuspecting civilian will soon join the ranks with Ronald Gladden and Anthony Norman. Jury Duty has been renewed for a third season, announced May 12th by Variety. Reacher on Prime Video. Alan Ritchson's Reacher is punching his way to another season, and he's not wasting any time. Reacher has been renewed for a fifth season ahead of the premiere of season 4, announced May 11th by Prime Video. Law & Order, NBC. The flagship Law & Order series will return for season 26 on NBC. Though it was thought to be a sure thing to come back, budget and scheduling concerns resulted in its official renewal coming just hours before NBC's upfront presentation on May 11th, announced May 11th by The Hollywood Reporter. The Real Housewives of Rhode Island on Bravo. The latest Real Housewives series has scored a second season, announced May 11th by The Hollywood Reporter. Top Chef on Bravo. The long-running culinary competition has season 24 in the oven. Announced May 11th by The Hollywood Reporter. Love Island Games on Peacock. The competition offshoot of the popular dating series will return for season 3 in fall 2027 with Ariana Madix returning as host. Announced May 11th by Deadline. Celebrity Weakest Link on Fox. The Jane Lynch-hosted game show will return for season 2, announced May 11th by Fox. Extracted on Fox. The survival competition series is heading back out into the wilderness for a third season, announced May 11th by Fox. Don't Forget the Lyrics on Fox. Don't Forget the Lyrics hasn't aired since 2024, but Fox hasn't forgotten it. The game show is officially coming back for season 4, announced May 11th by Fox. Special Forces, World's Toughest Test on Fox. The reality series that puts celebrities through military-style training has been renewed for season 5, announced May 11th by Fox. Celebrity Name That Tune on Fox. The celebrities will be naming tunes again in season 6. Crime Scene Kitchen on Fox. The Joel McHale-hosted cooking competition will officially be back for season 4. Next Level Baker on Fox. The Next Level Chef spinoff has been renewed for seasons 2 and 3. 99 to Beat on Fox. The game show that pits 100 contestants against each other in various challenges has been renewed for season 2. Kitchen Nightmares on Fox. Gordon Ramsay's reality series will return for a 10th season, its third since being revived in 2023. Hell's Kitchen on Fox. The Gordon Ramsay-hosted cooking competition has been renewed for 2 seasons, taking it through season 26. Gordon Ramsay's Secret Service on Fox. Fox is also keeping Ramsay's restaurant transformation series on the menu for season 2. The Masked Singer on Fox. The celebrity singing competition will take the stage for a 15th season, announced May 8th by Deadline. RJ Decker on ABC. The new drama, starring Scott Speedman as a private eye, has been renewed for a 2nd season at ABC, announced May 8th by The Hollywood Reporter. Murder in a Small Town on Fox. The cozy Canadian crime drama will be back for a 3rd season, with Peter Gallagher joining the cast as a series regular, announced May 7th by Fox. Temptation Island on Netflix. The revival of the reality dating series has been renewed for a 3rd season at Netflix. The news comes less than a month after the premiere of season 2, announced May 7th by Deadline. Saturday Night Live UK on Sky. The sketch comedy show is going live from London again. SNL UK has earned a 12-episode 2nd season, which will air in the fall of 2026 and early 2027 on Britain's Sky. Season 1 streams in the U.S. on Peacock, announced May 7th by Variety. The Fall and Rise of Reggie Dinkins on NBC. Tracy Morgan and Daniel Radcliffe's comedy about a disgraced football player, Morgan, trying to rehabilitate his image, has been renewed for a 2nd season, announced May 5th by NBC. The Barrows Review. Alfred Molina and Gina Davis lead a fun Spielbergian sci-fi adventure. Monsters invade a retirement community in this likable new Netflix series by Gavia Baker Whitelaw. Netflix's The Barrows boasts the kind of ensemble cast that most shows can only dream of. In the process, it makes a not-so-subtle statement about ageism in genre TV. At this point in their careers, we typically see beloved actors like Alfred Molina and Gina Davis in supporting roles, playing second fiddle to younger stars. Rarely do they get cast as heroic leads, but The Barrows bucks that trend by placing them at center stage in a Spielbergian romp about a group of senior citizens who uncover a deadly conspiracy in their retirement community. For the same reasons that mental institutions are a horror movie staple, this community turns out to be a perfect setting for a mystery where authority figures cannot be trusted. Secluded away in the New Mexico desert, the Barrows retirement village is essentially a company town. Everything is owned by the same corporate entity, from housing to gym facilities to the local police force. Blurring the lines between care and control, each home comes equipped with a knockoff Siri device that doubles as a surveillance tool. So if one of the elderly residents happens to die under suspicious circumstances, say, after being attacked by a spindly-limbed monster of unknown provenance, then their demise is easy enough to sweep under the rug. Old people die all the time, after all. Old people also tend to have memory problems, providing a convenient excuse to dismiss any unusual eyewitness reports in the neighborhood. Surely they're just confused. Our protagonist, retired engineer Sam Cooper, played by Alfred Molina, is definitely not prone to confusion. Recently widowed, he used to act as a grumpy counterpoint to his more gregarious and upbeat wife. Buying a house in the Burrows was her idea, but after her unexpected death, he's now having to move in alone. Sam's daughter, Claire, played by Jenna Malone, hopes that he can build a new life here. But he's not exactly a receptive audience for the Stepford Wives chair of the borough staff or the energetic social calendar of the other residents in his cul-de-sac. Jack, played by Bill Pullman, a prolific flirt and party host, does his best to welcome Sam into the fold, introducing him to the pleasures of their retiree lifestyle. Golf, gossip, and a copious supply of medical marijuana. In the end, however, friendship is only one of the reasons why Sam decides to stick around. There's clearly a dark secret lurking behind the borough's prosperous facade, and he's determined to find out what it is. The borough's trailer makes sure to promote its connection to Stranger Things, but while the Duffer brothers do share an executive producer credit, this show is really the brainchild of screenwriters Jeffrey Addis and Will Matthews from The Lord of the Rings, The War of the Rohirrim. Despite some overlap with its suburban sci-fi setting, The Burrows is a lot more lightweight than Stranger Things is, prioritizing warmth and humor over deep lore or scares. Its greatest draw is clearly the cast. Teaming Alfred Molina with a squad of septuagenarian character actors, Gina Davis playing the Burrows' charismatic art teacher, Alfre Woodard as a serious-minded former journalist, Clark Peters as her New Age stoner husband, and American Horror Story alum Dennis O'Hare, a mere 64 years old, in a scene-stealing performance as a retired doctor with terminal cancer. Although Sam's investigation starts out like a creature feature, the Burrows' real tension emerges from the uncomfortable power dynamic of its setting, where the main characters are gaslit and disrespected by people who are allegedly caring for their well-being. When art teacher Renee Davis tries to report a crime to the town's private security firm, a lazy rent-a-cop hand-waves her concerns with a sneer. Worse yet, Sam and his retirement-age neighbors face an unspoken threat of institutionalization. The Burrows has a robust facility for dementia patients, and any reports of paranormal activity could easily be diagnosed as the ramblings of a deteriorating mind. As the main characters team up to investigate the strange goings-on in their neighborhood, they begin to realize that their comfortable retirement is far more precarious than any they ever imagined. If only this idea went a little further. When the Burrows lingers on the vulnerability of its cast, we catch a glimpse of how our society can overlook the perspectives of older people. A tricky topic to navigate, given that baby boomers also wield a disproportionate amount of political power. However, the show quickly changes tack whenever things get too intense, returning to sillier material involving secret tunnel systems and morgue heists. Fittingly, The Burrows can feel like a throwback at times, elaborating on the type of sci-fi concept that might fill an episode of classic shows like The X-Files, Doctor Who, or The Twilight Zone. That isn't to say it's too thin for a full series, but it doesn't offer many surprises either. Viewers can guess the identity of the main villain almost immediately, and as the season wears on, the later revelations aren't as exciting as they probably should be. It's just as well the show's casting choices are so strong, making this an easy series to keep streaming to the end. Over his five-decade screen career, Alfred Molina has more than proved his worth, and this show offers a rare opportunity to see him in a true lead role. Gruff yet determined, Sam is incredibly easy to root for. Between Molina, Dennis O'Hare, and Alfre Woodard, the Burrows has more than enough wit and emotional depth to carry us through some more predictable plot points, foregrounding characters who do, for once, live up to the overused descriptor of unlikely heroes. premiered Thursday, May 21st on Netflix. Who's in it? Alfred Molina, Gina Davis, Alfre Woodard, Clark Peters, Dennis O'Hare, Bill Pullman, Jenna Malone, and Seth Numerich. Who's behind it? Jeffrey Adiss and Will Matthews, writers and showrunners. For fans of The X-Files, Eureka, Stranger Things, and The Twilight Zone. Episodes watched 8 of 8. In summary, The Burrows on Netflix, 6.5 out of 10. Likes, the all-star cast of beloved character actors. Dennis O'Hare's hilarious yet sympathetic performance. The retirement age characters give a fresh perspective to a familiar type of sci-fi story. Dislikes, the plot is pretty predictable. It loses speed toward the end of the season. This has been Marianne reading from TV Guide Magazine and TVGuide.com.
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2: Good morning. Early this morning, there TS a slight chance of rain and a low around 68. Later today, look for moderate rain and a high around 80. Sunday night, there TS a slight chance of rain and a low around 68. Monday, there is a slight chance of rain with a high near 80. Monday night, expect partly cloudy skies with a low near 72. Tuesday, expect sunshine with a high near 76. Get your weather every hour right here on Mind's Eye Radio, your virtual newsstand.
3: In Belleville and Fairview Heights, it's clear and 74 degrees. In Collinsville, it's clear and 70 degrees.
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9: Hello and welcome. I'm Bill Farrell and I'll be reading today from the St. Louis Post-Dispatch. Here's the first story. President Trump said Friday he would decide soon on a proposed deal to extend the ceasefire with Iran, though the two countries still appear to differ on significant issues that are central to the conflict. Trump said Friday morning that he would meet in a secure White House room to make a final determination on the proposal, which would extend an early April truce for another 60 days, giving negotiators time to forge a permanent end to the war. Several hours later, the White House said the meeting concluded but did not provide more information. A senior Iranian source likewise told Reuters an agreement was close but had not yet been approved. However, Trump also

The senior Iranian source, speaking on condition of anonymity, said the potential deal does not include any nuclear-related issues, while a Iranian foreign ministry spokesperson said on state TV that the management of the strait must be decided by Iran and Oman. Farr said the strait would be reopened under Iran's conditions after the U.S. lifts its blockades on Iranian ships. Farr also said there was an agreement to release $12 billion of Iran's frozen assets. Trump said no money would be exchanged until further notice, a possible reference to Iran's demands for toll payments in the strait, war damage reparations, or a release of frozen Iranian assets. Trump is under pressure to reopen the Strait of Hormuz and get U.S. gasoline prices down ahead of the November congressional elections, as voters show increasing frustration over rising prices. At the same time, he faces a potential backlash from Iran hawks in his own party over any concessions to Iran. The war, launched by the U.S. and Israel on February 28th, has killed thousands of people, mainly in Iran and Lebanon, and caused global economic pain by pushing up energy prices due to Iran's effective closure of the Strait of Hormuz. In his post on Truth Social, Trump said mines would be removed from the strait and ships trapped there may start to go home. Say hello to your wives, husbands, parents, and families from me, your favorite president. Kazakhstan has signaled it's willing to take Iran's uranium stockpile of highly enriched uranium in the event of a deal. UN nuclear watchdog chief Rafael Grossi told the London Financial Times. Kazakhstan already hosts an internationally controlled bank of uranium to ensure fuel supplies for power stations in International Atomic Energy Agency member states. Iran also wants sanctions lifted, U.S. forces withdrawn from the region, and for any peace deal also to end U.S. ally Israel's offensive in Lebanon. Israel displaced hundreds of thousands of people with a push deep into Lebanon in pursuit of Iran's main ally, the Hezbollah group. Israeli strikes pummeled Lebanon's south and east, plus its capital, Beirut, killing more than 3,200 people, according to Lebanon's health ministry. Israel says 23 of its soldiers and 4 civilians were killed over the same period. Turning to other news in the Post-Dispatch, in St. Charles, the 10,000-seat arena along St. Charles Riverfront could soon have a new name. St. Charles County leaders are hiring a firm to find companies interested in purchasing naming rights for Family Arena, the multi-purpose venue that has hosted more than 1,100 sporting events and roughly 400 concerts since it opened in October 1998. The county is meeting with 2 headhunting companies in the coming weeks, hoping an agreement would be in place by late July. These companies have done this kind of work around the country and have successfully sold the naming rights for venues of a similar size and larger than the Family Arena, said consultant Bob Schnurr, who retired in 2024 as the county's finance director. The county has since hired Schnurr as a consultant to work on special projects on behalf of county executive Steve Ellman. The headhunting company would then seek multi-year proposals from area companies and national brands interested in the venue along Arena Parkway between Interstate 70 and Highway 364. We really don't have any idea what to expect, Schnurr said. There could be some company with a connection to St. Louis or St. Charles that wants naming rights, or maybe there's a national chain or brand interested. Schnurr said the naming rights deal could generate roughly $100,000 in new revenue per year for the county-owned arena. He hopes the deal will be a minimum of 5 years. It's unlikely, he said, that the county will receive multi-million-dollar proposals similar to what the St. Louis Convention and Visitors Commission received from financial giant Edward Jones years ago when it bought the naming rights for the city's downtown football stadium, now known as the Dome at America Center. The Family Arena recently underwent a $13 million renovation, which included new video displays.

0: displays, LED lighting, and replacing the aging seats and roof. These improvements have helped bolster the venue's event lineup, which this year included Sesame Street Live, Elmo's Got Moves, performances by country music legends Sawyer Brown and Lone Star, and an upcoming stop by Lou Gramm, an original member of the rock band Foreigner, on his farewell tour. The majority of ticket purchases last year were made by people living within a 45-mile radius, said Family Arena General Manager Sandy Femmer. But last year, more than 1,000 tickets were also sold to people living in each of the following cities: Cape Girardeau, Columbia, Springfield, and Kansas City. The Family Arena is more than an events venue, said booking manager Tom O'Keefe. It's a community asset that generates economic activity, supports county operations, and brings residents together, whether for a concert, graduation, or children's shows. Officials are hopeful the attendance figures, averaging more than 300,000 visitors each year, according to a recent report, will attract several naming rights proposals. A deal will likely not be in place until sometime in 2027, Schnur said. He said once the deal is finalized, county staff will need time to update uniforms, signage, and marketing materials with the new name. There will definitely be some level of a lead-up time to this deal taking effect, Schnur said. Our next story talks about how Cardinal fans built massive memorabilia collection, and then pieces of the collection started to disappear. For decades, a pair of St. Louis Cardinal superfans here built a memorabilia collection from Ellsbury, and the collection filled glass cabinets and included a Stan Musial rookie baseball card and a pitcher's mound used by Bob Gibson and a signed Yadier Molina catcher's mask. The couple displayed the collection, autographed World Series baseballs and bats, game-worn jerseys, cleats, and figurines in their rural Lincoln County home about 60 miles north of Busch Stadium. "It's impressive just visually to look at," Lincoln County Prosecutor Mike Woods said. "There's a ton of stuff." The collection began to look different in August 2025, investigators said. One of the owners noticed that the Musial rookie card, valued at more than $5,000, was missing. Also gone was more than a dozen other rare baseball cards depicting legendary players like Lou Brock, Tony Gwynn, Enos Slaughter, Red Shane Deist, Mark McGuire, Ozzie Smith, Joe, Ducky Medwick, Yadier Molina, Marty Marion, Kurt Flood, and Gibson, among others. This discovery, investigators said, prompted the owner to inventory the collection. About 90 items were gone. Some had been replaced with items of lesser value. Autographed baseballs and bats had been swapped for unsigned baseballs and bats, officials said. Other collectibles were simply gone. Owners estimated the missing items at more than $50,000. One, a first base used by former Cardinal Paul Goldschmidt, was later spotted by the owner being sold in an online auction. The owner told investigators that they knew it belonged to them because the base's authenticity code matched the certificate of authenticity still in their possession. The owner recognized the online seller as their business partner and nephew, police said. Authorities say that Joshua DePriest, age 30, of O'Fallon, had been quietly stealing the items for at least 6 weeks when the owner had hired him to do some landscape work. "It was a crime of opportunity," said Wood, the prosecutor. He described it as one of the largest sports memorabilia burglaries he's ever prosecuted. "Obviously, he had been secreting these items over a period of time," Wood said. "It was about greed." In August 2025, Lincoln County investigators called DePriest, and he confessed to having stolen some items from the collection, according to court records. An hour later, he arrived at the victim's house with a box filled with jerseys, cleats, and 18 collectible baseballs. He also returned the missing first base, investigators said. The returned items are valued at more than $22,000, officials said. The priest also provided authorities with a list of items that were sold online to memorabilia collectors in 15 states. That rare Musial rookie card was sold to someone in Santa Ana, California. Another buyer in Arkansas bought three baseball bats used and signed by Tommy Pham, Matt Adams, and Colton Wong. A buyer in Maryland purchased a signed copy of the Sporting News magazine cover that featured Tony Gwynn and Stan Musial, two players that the magazine described as the century's greatest hitters. A collector in Sedalia purchased a 2011 World Series baseball signed by former Cardinal David Fries. Wood said it's unlikely charges will be filed against the individuals who purchased the stolen items because they purchased them not knowing that they were stolen. But Wood did file a felony stealing charge against DePriest this month. An arrest warrant has been issued for DePriest, who police said is no longer cooperating with the investigation and no longer answers calls from his probation officers. DePriest was on probation for a 2023 drug possession case in St. Charles County. In state of Missouri news, the Missouri Supreme Court on Wednesday upheld a governor's power to call lawmakers into a special session at any time, ending the last lawsuit intended to overturn the state's newly gerrymandered congressional map without a statewide vote. And in a unanimous decision issued just a few hours after oral arguments, the court held that the Missouri Constitution section granting the governor authority to convene the General Assembly on extraordinary occasions means it could be done any time the legislature is not already meeting. The section, Judge Mary Russell wrote, does not include language suggesting the governor's discretion to call an extraordinary session is limited in any way. The NAACP of Missouri filed a lawsuit challenging Kehoe's authority to call a special session on the day lawmakers began meeting in September to consider revising congressional districts and a ballot measure to make it harder to pass constitutional amendments proposed by initiative. Kehoe called the special session at the urging of President Trump, who wanted to flip a Democratic-held district in the state. Neither the circumstances nor the legislation was so urgent that a special session was justified, the lawsuits argued. Cole County Circuit Judge Christopher Limbaugh ruled against the challenge in February, setting up Wednesday's arguments before the state's highest court. Sharon Jones, an attorney representing the NAACP, told the judges Wednesday that nothing that happened last year triggered met the definition of extraordinary occasions. She tried to convince the judges to limit the governor's power to call the legislature into session. It would mean the governor could call the General Assembly into session at any time for no reason, Jones said. In response, Joe Kiernan of the Attorney General's office argued that the NAACP was trying to overturn Kehoe's actions because it has a political disagreement about the legislation that was passed. That makes the controversy a purely political question, which the courts should avoid, he said. But they're not entitled. What they are not entitled to is to repackage those objections into a case asking this court to rewrite the Missouri Constitution, Kiernan said. The decision issued Wednesday afternoon did not address the question of whether the court should have the case. Because the court recognizes the governor's authority, a footnote states, the court did not go into other issues. The NAACP is wrong about the need for the extraordinary occasion to be an unusual occasion, Russell wrote, and it doesn't specify a method for determining whether an occasion is sufficiently unusual to justify such a session. This court will not read words into a constitutional provision that does not exist. In a statement Wednesday afternoon, Attorney General Catherine Hanaway said the decision is victory for supporters of the new map. The Supreme Court unanimously ruled almost immediately that Governor Kehoe acted within his constitutional authority when he convened the special session which passed the Missouri First map. She said, "I'm proud of our talented team who continue to win for Missourians." The Missouri Supreme Court has already ruled in three other cases challenging the map. On March 24th, the court decided that lawmakers have the authority to revise congressional district lines at any time. On May 12th, the court found the new map meets constitutional standards for compactness, but left open the question of whether a referendum petition means the map will be used for this year's election. Republicans currently hold six of Missouri's eight seats in Congress. The partisan goal of the new map is to oust Democratic U.S. Representative Emanuel Cleaver in the 5th District by splitting Kansas City and adding voters in 14 counties along the Missouri River. Six Republicans have filed to take on Cleaver. One, Taylor Burks, has already begun television advertising to persuade voters. A referendum petition with more than 300,000 signatures challenging the redistricting law was filed December 9th by the Political Action Committee, People Not Politicians. In the May 12th opinion, Missouri Supreme Court Judge Ginger Gooch wrote that it is impossible to say, as of this opinion, whether the December 9th referendum petition filing was legal, sufficient, and timely. If it is, the Constitution says the redistricting law is not in effect until a vote in November. In a footnote to the Wednesday ruling, the court further explained what it meant in the May 12th decision. If the December 9th, 2025 referendum petition is sufficient after any judicial review, House Bill 1 never went into effect and will not go into effect unless and until approved by the voters. But if the petition is insufficient after such review, HB 1 went into effect on December 11th, 2025, and remains so, the footnote states. Secretary of State Denny Hoskins has until August 4th, primary election day, to make that determination. The primary is being conducted using the gerrymandered map. People Not Politicians has filed a case in Jefferson City seeking to speed up that decision. The changes to initiative petitions, which would require constitutional amendments to win a majority in all eight congressional districts instead of a statewide majority, is on the August 4th ballot as Amendment 4. The question of whether there are limits on the governor's discretion to call a special session has never been litigated, Jones told the judges. She recited a history of special session calls and said the nature of reasons for convening lawmakers has changed in the past 20 years. Prior to about 2005, she said, there were specific circumstances, the need to provide disaster relief after the 1993 flood or new federal laws that required state action that triggered the governor to call lawmakers together. There was nothing new or urgent about the legislation passed in the September special session, she said. There was no attempt to alter the congressional map during the 2025 regular session, she noted, and Republicans tried passing changes to the initiative petition process for at least 16 years without success. This is not a political question, Jones said. It's clearly a matter of constitutional interpretation. The NAACP wanted both bills to be declared void, which would revert the August 4th primary to the previous congressional map and strike Amendment 4 from the ballot. There are no rulings anywhere in the country, not just in Missouri, where courts were willing to second-guess the actions of a governor convening special legislative sessions, Kiernan said. They seek, Kiernan said, to redefine extraordinary occasions as some kind of emergency clause. Our next story concerns a company that has a significant presence in the St. Louis metro region. Bayer used illegal and anti-competitive practices to monopolize the U.S. market for genetically engineered corn seeds, reaping hundreds of millions, if not billions, of ill-gotten dollars, according to a federal lawsuit that adds to legal troubles plaguing the Germany-based company. Bayer's Crop Science Division has a large presence in Chesterfield and Creve Coeur. The lawsuit filed by Latham Quality, a family-owned seed company based in Iowa, targets the highly concentrated U.S. seed industry, as President Trump has said his administration will address risk from anti-competitive behavior in food supply chains. The Department of Justice said last week that Bayer removed potentially anti-competitive provisions from a loyalty program for independent seed companies that license its technology to produce seeds. U.S. crop farmers have struggled with high cost of seeds, fuel, and fertilizer, and are facing a fourth straight year of shrinking margins. Latham alleged Bayer raised costs for farmers and independent seed companies by controlling the market for corn seeds engineered to resist its widely used weed killer Roundup, according to its lawsuit filed in the U.S. District Court for the Eastern District of Missouri. The civil lawsuit, which was filed last month and made public on Tuesday, proposed a class action and sought treble damages that Latham and similar companies allegedly sustained, according to court documents. Bayer has the power to control market prices and exclude competition, the lawsuit said. In fact, it does so. Bayer, which acquired U.S. seed producer Monsanto in 2018, said on Wednesday it believes the allegations lack merit and that it will respond to them in court. The company said it competes fairly in all facets of its agricultural business and was in compliance with applicable laws. The crop input and corn seed markets are competitive, fair, and diverse, Bayer said. Bayer is already facing thousands of other lawsuits alleging that Roundup causes cancer. The new lawsuit said Bayer sought to prevent competitors from developing generic versions of corn seeds known as NK603, which Bayer controls. Nearly all genetically engineered hybrid corn seeds sold in the United States carry the NK603 trait that resists Roundup, according to the complaint. The U.S. government estimates that about 92% of corn acres are produced with herbicide-tolerant seeds. Demand for NK603 has remained significant since Bayer's last patent on it expired in 2022, yet no viable competition has emerged, the lawsuit said. This is the direct result of Bayer's anti-competitive conduct to maintain its monopoly, the complaint said. Bayer prohibited independent seed companies from using its genetic seed material to develop a competing generic corn product even after the patent on NK603 expired, according to the lawsuit. Bayer, which also has a large pharmaceutical business, continued to charge royalties on seed grown from its genetic materials to companies like Latham and raised licensing fees, the lawsuit said. Latham licensed from Bayer or Monsanto the right to include NK603 in corn seeds that Latham produced and distributed to farmers. Latham then started working on its own corn seeds that would have competed with Bayer's products, prompting a warning from a Bayer representative to stay 100% loyal to Bayer, according to the lawsuit. When Latham did not stop its efforts, sales representatives for Bayer brands retaliated by using non-public information to steal the company's business, leaving Latham on the verge of bankruptcy, the lawsuit said. Unfortunately, many independent companies are going out of business as these multinational companies have become more powerful and, frankly, predatory, John Latham, president of Latham Quality, told a U.S. Senate Judiciary Committee hearing on competition in the seed and fertilizer sectors in October. In the first quarter, Bayer reported earnings in its crop science unit, which included seeds, jumped 17.9% to $3.49 billion. In education news, with its current superintendent moving to another school district in July, Maplewood Richmond Heights has selected a former leader of Francis Howell to hold the top job on an interim basis. Mary Hendricks Harris will serve as acting superintendent of Maplewood Richmond Heights as district leaders search for a permanent replacement of Bonita Jameson. I'm honored to serve as acting superintendent of MRH, Hendricks Harris said in a statement to the Post-Dispatch. My focus will be on supporting students and staff, ensuring stability during the transition, and continuing the district's strong tradition of collaboration and excellence. Jamison, who has led Maplewood Richmond Heights since 2021, announced in April that she was selected to replace retiring Superintendent Nettie Collins Hart in Hazelwood. Hendrix Harris held the top job at Francis Howell from 2015 to 2020. She more recently worked as a consultant and leadership and improvement specialist at Education Plus, a local nonprofit that provides professional development and resources to 63 member districts. Hendrix Harris also co-founded the St. Charles County Families for Public Schools Political Action Committee with former Democratic State Senator Ted House and Pam Sloan, who preceded Hendrix Harris as superintendent of Francis Howell. The PAC supported the elections of every current sitting member on St. Charles County's public school boards. It recently dissolved. In addition to Hendrix Harris' new appointment, Maplewood Richmond Heights appointed Christopher McGee as designee of the acting superintendent, according to a Wednesday announcement to parents. McGee, the district's assistant superintendent of curriculum and instruction, will support selected superintendent-level responsibilities as the district transitions to new leaders. Maplewood Richmond Heights officials previously told parents the district school board would search for a permanent superintendent to start July 1, 2027. That process will begin in early fall 2026 and will provide an opportunity for all stakeholders in our district to provide their input on what they are looking for in our next superintendent, a message sent on May 7th read. In other Missouri news of interest, a Missouri bill awaiting action from Governor Mike Keogh would give judges broader powers to quickly dismiss lawsuits designed to chill speech, replacing what supporters long have described as one of the weakest anti-SLAPP laws in the country. The legislation, sponsored by Republican State Senator Mike Henderson of DeSloge, would repeal Missouri's current anti-SLAPP law and replace it with the Uniform Public Expression Protection Act, a model statute meant to curb lawsuits filed to intimidate critics, activists, journalists, and others speaking on matters of public concern. So-called SLPP lawsuits, short for Strategic Lawsuits Against Public Participation, generally are claims brought not necessarily to win in court, but to burden defendants with legal costs and pressure them into silence or settlement. Missouri has had an anti-SLAPP law on the books for years, but it applies narrowly. Henderson's bill would expand the law to cover civil actions based on communications in government proceedings, speech about issues under consideration by government bodies, and the exercise of speech, press, assembly, petition, or association rights on matters of public concern. The bill passed the Senate 31-0 in April and cleared the House 135-4 on the final day of the Missouri legislative session earlier this month. The proposal was also added as an amendment to a larger bill pertaining to civil proceedings. If signed by Governor Keogh, it would apply to civil actions filed or claims asserted on or after August 28th. Supporters say the change would bring Missouri closer to states with stronger protections against lawsuits that use litigation itself as punishment. This bill at long last gives it some bite and would cause Missouri to catch up with the roughly 30 other states with strong laws protecting citizens' right to free speech, said Eric Westlander, a Kansas attorney who has handled prominent anti-SLAPP cases. Under the bill, someone sued over speech covered by the law could file a special motion to dismiss within 60 days of being served. Once that motion is filed, discovery and most other court proceedings would generally pause while the judge decides whether the case can continue. A hearing generally would have to be held within 60 days of the motion, with a ruling due within 60 days after the hearing. For a lawsuit to survive, the plaintiff would have to show enough evidence at the outset to support each required element of the claim. A judge also could dismiss the case if the defendant shows the claim is legally deficient or that there is no genuine dispute over material facts. If the defendant wins, the case is dismissed with prejudice and the defendant is entitled to recover costs, reasonable attorney fees, and litigation expenses tied to the motion. If the plaintiff defeats the motion, the plaintiff can recover costs and fees only if the court finds the motion was frivolous or filed solely to delay the case. That difference drew questions during House debate on the last day of the legislative session. State Representative David Tyson Smith of Columbia asked how the fee provision would work and whether the bill applied only to defamation and slander cases. State Representative Ben Keithley, a Chesterfield Republican who handled the bill in the House, said defamation and slander are examples of claims that could be affected, but the bill is broader than that. It's to stop any lawsuit related to speech-based content, Keithley said during debate. Keithley said the bill is aimed at cases where a person is sued over constitutionally protected speech and forced into expensive litigation before a court determines whether the claim has merit. The idea is to avoid long, protracted litigation for things that are meant to just extract settlements rather than result in a ruling on the merits, Keithley said. The legislation includes several exceptions. It would not apply to lawsuits against government bodies or public employees acting in their official capacity. It also would not apply to certain government enforcement actions brought to protect against an imminent threat to public health or safety. The bill also excludes some claims against people or businesses primarily engaged in selling or leasing goods or services when the claim arises from communications related to those sales or leases. But the legislation specifies that goods or services do not include dramatic, literary, musical, political, journalistic, or artistic work. In practical terms, supporters say the bill would force speech-related lawsuits to clear an early legal threshold before defendants are required to go through discovery, depositions, and prolonged litigation. Westlander said the attorney fee provision is central to the deterrent effect. If this bill becomes law, Missouri attorneys will need to sit up and take notice. Don't blindly agree to your client's request to haul off and file a defamation lawsuit against the client's critics if you haven't done your homework and can't establish each and every element of your claim, Westlander said. Otherwise, you may end up with an order to pay the defendant's attorney's fees. Time now to look at news from our nation and the world. A judge declined Thursday to block President Trump's executive order tightening rules on mail-in voting, but left the door open for the Democratic Party to challenge it again after the administration takes further steps to implement the measure. Washington-based U.S. District Judge Carl Nichols' order did not address whether Trump's March 31st order was lawful, but it also does not, for now, change how Americans vote, since federal agencies have not yet enacted the new rules that the order called on them to adopt. Trump's Republicans are in a tight battle to keep control of both houses of the U.S. Congress in the November midterm elections. Trump's executive order directed his administration to compile a list of confirmed U.S. citizens eligible to vote in each state. The order also directed the administration to use federal data to help state election officials verify who's eligible to vote, required the U.S. Postal Service to only deliver ballots to voters on each state's approved mail-in ballot list, and required states to preserve election-related records for 5 years. Plaintiffs, including Senate Minority Leader Chuck Schumer of New York, argued the executive order on mail-in ballots could disenfranchise millions of voters. But Nichols wrote that the Democrats' request for a preliminary injunction blocking the measure was premature. Nichols noted the government hadn't yet produced any flawed citizenship any flawed citizenship list, and the Postal Service had not yet implemented any new rules. The executive order gave the Postal Service 60 days to propose new rules to implement the executive order. Given that the executive order does not command plaintiffs to do anything, and that no agency has yet acted pursuant to the order in a way that could harm plaintiffs, they have not suffered any harm at present, wrote Nichols, who Trump appointed during his first term. Trump has for years pushed the false conspiracy that his 2020 election loss was the result of widespread voter fraud and criticized voting by mail. Despite blasting mail-in ballots as cheating, Trump cast his own vote by mail in March in a Florida special election and used an absentee ballot to vote in the 2018 midterms. Mail-in voting is largely seen as a secure and trustworthy way of casting ballots. 8 states allow elections to be conducted exclusively through the post and report some of the nation's best election integrity metrics. In news from our nation's capital, the head of the U.S. Homeland Security Department said Thursday the Trump administration could soon stop processing international travelers and cargo at Newark Airport because local law enforcement are not assisting federal immigration officials in northern New Jersey. If things don't change, we're going to have to make this step pretty quick, Secretary Mark Wayne Mullen told Fox and Friends of the major United Airlines hub near New York City. Mullen complained that local police were not ensuring that federal immigration officials could enter and exit a New Jersey detention center, and warned he could reassign custom officials from the airport. If customs isn't there processing international flights, then those individuals, when the airlines land, won't be permitted into the United States, Mullen said. Mullen said Tuesday the Trump administration was drawing up plans to stop processing international travelers and cargo at major U.S. airports in sanctuary cities that declined to cooperate with an immigration crackdown. The move could effectively halt international air travel and commerce at major airports in Democratic states, with millions of foreign tourists expected to stream in for next month's start of the FIFA World Cup. The final will be July 19th in East Rutherford, New Jersey, about 12 miles from Newark Airport. The U.S. Justice Department published a list of so-called sanctuary cities and states that included many cities with major international airports, including Boston, Denver, Philadelphia, Chicago, Los Angeles, New York City, Newark, Seattle, and San Francisco. Meanwhile, President Trump's administration sued to challenge the refusal of 4 U.S. states to issue confidential license plates to U.S. Immigration and Customs Enforcement agents. The U.S. Department of Justice on Thursday said it filed lawsuits against Maine, Massachusetts, Oregon, and Washington after states led by Democratic governors refused to rescind their policies. Officials in at least 2 of those states, Maine and Massachusetts, previously cited aggressive tactics by ICE agents, saying they did not want state resources used to facilitate covert civil immigration enforcement. In other news of national interest, in a $10 billion defamation lawsuit against the Wall Street Journal refiled this week, President Trump says Rupert Murdoch told him he would handle a story about Trump's ties to deceased sex offender Jeffrey Epstein after the U.S. president called him to complain. The lawsuit is one of several Trump brought against news organizations, part of what critics say is a wider pressure campaign against the media. Last month, a judge dismissed an earlier version of the lawsuit over legal deficiencies, but allowed Trump to revise and refile. Trump's lawsuit says the Journal tarnished his reputation with an article describing a birthday card to deceased sex offender Epstein as bearing Trump's signature. Trump said his lawyers claim the card is fake. According to the amended lawsuit, Trump called Murdoch on July 15th after Journal reporters contacted the White House about the story. In response, Murdoch stated, "I will handle it," which Trump which President Trump reasonably interpreted as meaning that Murdoch believed President Trump and that the article would not be published, the lawsuit says. According to our next story, the Justice Department has launched a criminal investigation into E. Jean Carroll, the writer who accused U.S. President Trump of raping her in the mid-1990s. A source familiar with the matter said Wednesday. The probe is focused on whether Carroll committed perjury in testimony tied to two civil lawsuits that she won against Trump. One tied to her allegations that he sexually abused her in a New York department store, and another over defamation in 2019, said the source, who requested anonymity to discuss an ongoing investigation. CNN first reported the development. The launch of a probe, which is being led by the U.S. Attorney's Office in Chicago, may not necessarily result in charges being brought against Carroll. The department and Carroll's lawyer, Robbie Kaplan, did not respond to requests for comment. Since last year, Trump's Justice Department has pursued a slew of investigations against the president's antagonists and brought charges in some cases. A jury found in May 2023 that Trump sexually assaulted Carroll and defamed her by lying. Turning now to news from the News Digest, Israeli Prime Minister Benjamin Netanyahu said Thursday he directed Israel's military to take more of Gaza, initially by seizing 70% of the Palestinian territory, where the population is already penned into a tiny strip of land along the coast. Israel effectively controls an estimated 64% of the tiny coastal strip, bombarded to ruins by Israel's two-year military assault that followed the 2023 Hamas attack on southern Israel. Under a October U.S. brokered truce that failed to halt Israeli attacks or secure Hamas's disarmament, Israeli troops were meant to withdraw to a yellow line, marking the extent of their control. Marked on military maps, that line put Israel in control of about 53% of Gaza, with Hamas ruling the rest. In other news from the Digest, the United States is setting up a facility in Kenya to quarantine U.S. citizens who were exposed to Ebola and will not bring them home if they develop symptoms, the White House said Thursday. The strategy marks a sharp break from previous outbreaks as President Trump's administration seeks to keep all cases out of U.S. territory. The World Health Organization declared the Bundibugyo strain of Ebola, for which there's no approved vaccine or treatment, an emergency of international concern this month, and cases are rising sharply. More than 900 suspected cases and more than 200 suspected deaths have been reported so far. And I do recall reading that the Kenyan's court has temporarily stopped what the U.S. intends to do. So there's probably going to be some more developments on this news item. And in news from the United States, California Attorney General Rob Bonta filed a lawsuit Thursday against the genetics testing company 23andMe over a 2023 data breach that exposed genetic and other personal information of an estimated 6.9 million U.S. customers. The breach began in April 2023 and lasted about 5 months. Bonta said about 856,000 Californians were affected. Also from the Digest, the FDA's advisory panel recommended Thursday that COVID-19 vaccines for 2026-2027 immunization be updated to target the dominant XFG variant, despite some staff concerns about limited data on currently circulating strains. 8 out of 9 panel members voted in favor of the recommendation, while 1 abstained. The U.S. Supreme Court sided with a black death row inmate in Mississippi on Thursday who accused prosecutors of racial discrimination in blocking black potential jurors for a trial in which he was convicted in 2006 for his role in the murder of a grocery store owner. Terry Pitchford claimed that 4 black potential jurors were unlawfully dismissed. And a couple economic items for you. Sales of new U.S. single-family homes fell in April as the boost from better weather faded and mortgage rates remained elevated. New home sales dropped 6.2% to a seasonally adjusted annualized rate of 622,000 units last month, the Commerce Department's Census Bureau said Thursday. And initial claims for state unemployment benefits rose 5,000 to a seasonally adjusted 215,000 for the week ending May 23rd, the Labor Department said Thursday. Economists polled by Reuters forecast 211,000 claims for the latest week. Also, an economic item here for you, the U.S. gross domestic product increased at a 1.6% annualized rate last quarter, the Commerce Department's Bureau of Economic Analysis said Thursday in its second estimate of its first quarter GDP. Growth was previously reported to have advanced at a 2.0% pace. You may recall that I mentioned about Gaza and a yellow line in Gaza. Well, this next story goes into that a little bit more. About a third of Palestinians killed by Israel since an October truce were in areas near the military's armistice line with Hamas, raising concerns that troops may be shooting at civilians merely for approaching the area, the UN Human Rights Office said. The office said such actions would constitute unlawful killings and thus war crimes. Israeli military, which says fire by its troops near the armistice line aims to thwart militant threats, did not immediately comment on the allegations. Israel demarcated its armistice boundary with Hamas since the truce with a yellow line marked on the ground with spaced out concrete blocks. Israeli troops remain deployed to its east with Hamas in control of a coastal strip of land. But the military has frequently shifted those blocks deeper into Hamas-controlled territory, and Israeli maps show a widened, restricted zone of military control now covers most nearly two-thirds of Gaza. Israel's expanding zone of control has stirred fears among displaced Palestinians living in tent encampments and bombed-out homes near the yellow line, that they may be deemed military targets as the population is squeezed into an even smaller area. The UN data shared exclusively with Reuters includes 453 verified killings since the ceasefire through to February 5th. Of those, 152 Palestinians, 102 men, 15 women, 24 boys, and 11 girls were near the boundary, it said. The available information raises serious concerns that the Israeli army is shooting at and killing presumed civilians simply on the basis of their proximity to the so-called yellow line, which would amount to unlawful killings and thus war crimes, said the head of the UN Human Rights Office in the occupied Palestinian territory, calling the pattern alarming. The official said civilians do not appear to have posed any risk to the life of the Israeli military, including some cases in which they appear to have been shot while carrying out daily activities or having approached or crossed Israel's so-called yellow line, he said. The boundary location was often not clear to Palestinians, he added. Nobody clearly knows exactly where it starts, where it ends, and how it moves and when it moves. Israeli officials describe the territory they've seized in Gaza, Syria, and Lebanon as buffer zones that can stave off potential militant attacks following the October 7, 2023 Hamas-led assault that set off the Gaza War. The ceasefire brokered by U.S. President Trump failed to halt Israeli attacks in Gaza, and Israel continues to target Hamas leaders, killing two in the past 2 weeks. In other news of interest, a judge on Friday ordered the removal of President Trump's name from the Kennedy Center for the Performing Arts in Washington, D.C., ruling the iconic Washington venue cannot be renamed without an act of Congress. U.S. District Judge Christopher Cooper in Washington directed the Trump administration to take down all physical signage bearing Trump's name and to eliminate any references to a Trump-Kennedy Center from official materials within 14 days. The Kennedy Center's organic statute makes crystal clear that the center is to be named for President Kennedy, and it cannot bear any other formal name or public memorial based on the board's unilateral say-so, Cooper wrote. Congress gave the Kennedy Center its name, and only Congress can change it. The judge said his decision does not purport to dictate how the center should be run, nor does it prescribe any particular plan for the institution, construction, closure, or otherwise moving forward. Cooper ruled in a lawsuit brought by Ohio Democratic U.S. Representative Joyce Beatty, a member of the Kennedy Center's board by virtue of her position in Congress. After the ruling, Beatty, in a statement, said the Kennedy Center is an institution that belongs to the American people, not to Donald Trump. The White House did not immediately respond to a request for comment. Trump's plan to renovate the center is part of a broader push by the Republican leader to reshape Washington's monumental core. He also intends to erect a 250-foot arch and to build a 90,000-square-foot ballroom at the site of the demolished East Wing of the White House. Those efforts also faced court challenges. A federal appeals court allowed the Trump administration to move ahead with building the ballroom as it considers the case. Cooper's order also stops the Trump administration's planned two-year closure of the building. However, the judge said his order does not prevent the Kennedy Center from moving forward with planned capital repair work that the record in the lawsuit demonstrates is sorely needed. The board still could close the center, Cooper wrote, should it come to this decision anew after independently balancing its multiple obligations to the center in a prudent fashion. Beatty sued the Trump administration in December, calling the renaming of the building a flagrant violation of the rule of law that flies in the face of our constitutional order. Her lawyers in a statement applauded Cooper's decision. This is a powerful blow against the Trump administration's corruption, attorneys Norm Eason and Nathaniel Zielinski said. The Kennedy Center opened in 1971 as a living memorial to the late President John F. Kennedy. According to our next story, financial services giant Edward Jones is weighing a new hub in India for technology, data, and operations roles, company officials said this week. The company, in a statement Friday, didn't specify its timeline for decision-making or where the hub in India could be located. Edward Jones is exploring the establishment of a hub in India where we would directly employ associates supporting our technology, data, and operations work, said a statement sent by spokesman Matthew Lara. Client-facing work and branches will continue to be based in North America, the company said. Edward Jones' home office locations include its headquarters in De Pere and campuses in Maryland Heights, Tempe, Arizona, and an office in Ontario, Canada. Edward Jones last year announced it had laid off 259 employees from its home office operation, which provides administrative, technology, and human resources support to financial advisors in the field. The company said that in addition, 552 home office employees accepted a voluntary separation plan. At the time, Edward Jones did not reveal how many St. Louis area employees were affected by the cuts, but local employees were laid off, according to the company. An official said the reductions don't affect financial advisors and branch teams. Edward Jones has been using contractors in India for digital and operations work as it reduces the size of its home office workforce in North America, Investment News reported in March. The outlet reported Edward Jones started using India-based contractors in 2021, largely in the cities of Hyderabad and Bengaluru. The effort outlined Friday is focused on transitioning duties from contractors to Edward Jones employees and building on the success on talent we have developed in India over the past few years, according to the company's statement. We believe this approach will strengthen our capabilities, enable around-the-clock operations, and allow access to key skills at scale while preserving our culture, quality, and security standards, the company said. In regulatory filings, Edward Jones said his home office headcount had fallen to 8,971 employees by the end of last year. That's down from 9,393 the year before. In our last story, Ian Roberts, the former Des Moines school superintendent who was once an educational rising star, will serve 2 years in prison for his conviction on immigration and gun charges. The sentence handed down Friday in U.S. District Court in Des Moines was a year less than what U.S. Attorney David Waterman requested. Roberts' attorneys had asked for probation. U.S. District Judge Rebecca Goodgame Ebinger said she had taken into account Roberts' circumstances growing up in poverty in his native Guyana and the good he has done as an educational professional, but also determined the seriousness of his crimes warranted some prison time. Roberts is also expected to be deported after serving his sentence. He worked for St. Louis Public Schools as high school network superintendent, where he coached, supported, evaluated middle, high school, and alternative school principals. He was hired by the SLPS in 2015 and worked for the district until 2018. And our time is about up. This has been Bill Farrell. I want to thank you for joining me here on Mind's Eye this past hour. Until the next time, please take care.
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2: Good morning. Early this morning, there TS a slight chance of rain and a low around 68. Later today, look for moderate rain and a high around 80. Sunday night, there TS a slight chance of rain and a low around 68. Monday, there is a slight chance of rain with a high near 80. Monday night, expect partly cloudy skies with a low near 72. Tuesday, expect sunshine with a high near 76. Get your weather every hour right here on Mind's Eye Radio, your virtual newsstand.
3: In Belleville and Fairview Heights, it's clear and 74 degrees. In Collinsville, it's clear and 70 degrees.
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7: Welcome. This is Cheryl at the Talking Information Center. Thanks so much for joining me. Today is Wednesday, May 27th, 2026. I'm reading first from the spring issue of Taste of Home magazine, and this article is Buckwheat Crepes. It was submitted by Sharon Duck, who lives in Roxton Falls, Quebec. She writes, "My husband and I enjoy these delicious crepes with a sweet berry sauce and cream Saturday mornings, or even at supper time with sausage and eggs. You can easily double or even triple the recipe for a crowd. Prep time is 20 minutes, makes 3 servings. Ingredients needed are as follows. 5 tablespoons of heavy whipping cream, 1/2 cup of sour cream, 2 large eggs at room temperature, 1/2 cup of 2% milk, 1/3 cup of all-purpose flour, 3 tablespoons of buckwheat flour, or you can use whole wheat flour, 1/2 teaspoon of salt. 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

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Two crepes supplies 516 calories, 27 grams of fat, 180 milligrams of cholesterol, and 577 milligrams of sodium. And as a note, to keep the unfilled crepes warm, you would stack them between pieces of either parchment, paper, or paper towels on a baking sheet. And you would place them in your oven that's set at 200 degrees for up to 30 minutes to keep them warm. Even though we're heading towards summertime, Million Dollar Soup is always a good dinner recipe or lunch recipe. And this comes from a Nancy Mock who lives in Southbridge, Massachusetts. She writes, "This soup may have a long ingredient list, but it pays off for each decadent, flavorful, and hearty spoonful. I make it on the weekend to enjoy for lunch or dinner during the week. Prep time, 20 minutes. It makes 8 servings. 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First, to do the caramelizing, heat the olive oil and the butter in a large Dutch oven or a soup pot on medium-high heat. Then add your onions, cook for 4 to 5 minutes, stirring occasionally. Then add your salt, reduce the heat to low, cover. Cook until the onions become soft, should take about 15 minutes, stirring occasionally. Remove the lid, cook another 20 minutes or until the onions are very soft and browned, stirring occasionally. Then transfer to a small bowl and set it aside. Second, preheat your oven to 350 degrees. Line a 15 by 10 inch by 1 inch baking sheet with aluminum foil or parchment paper. To make the breadcrumbs, in a small bowl, combine the panko, Parmesan, the melted butter, spread it in an even layer on the prepared baking sheet, and bake those crumbs for 10 to 12 minutes, stirring once until they're nice and golden brown. Remove them and let them cool. Third, to make your soup, add your olive oil and butter to the same Dutch oven or soup pot. Your heat would be medium. Add the celery and fennel. Cook until it softens and begins to brown. Should take 7 to 8 minutes. Add your garlic. Cook until it's fragrant. Add the white wine.

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Fourth, add your caramelized onions, the chicken stock, kale, 3/4 cup of the crumbled bacon, soy sauce, salt, thyme, pepper, all to the pot. Bring to a boil, then reduce the heat, cover, and simmer for about 10 to 15 minutes. Fifth, remove the lid, stir in your shredded chicken and the gnocchi. 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That's only going to take 2 to 3 minutes. Then stir in your shredded cheese. Place your cream in a small bowl. Add a small amount of the hot soup broth to the cream to temper it. Slowly pour the mixture back into the soup, stirring constantly. 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Sixth, in a small bowl, whisk together the cornstarch and water. Stir it into the soup. Let it simmer until it thickens. And lastly, ladle the soup into serving bowls. Top each bowl with 1/4 cup of the crumbled bacon and your Parmesan breadcrumbs and serve immediately. One serving supplies 617 calories, 41 grams of fat, 133 milligrams of cholesterol, and 1,657 milligrams of sodium. Patty Lavelle, who lives in Isle Miranda, Florida, sent in her recipe. It is for $1 million spaghetti. She writes, "Everyone loves this old school spaghetti bake with a layer of 3 cheeses. It's perfect for a potluck or a family gathering. Prep time is 30 minutes, makes 6 servings, and ingredients needed are 1 package, that's 8 ounces of spaghetti, pound of ground beef, 1 small chopped onion, 2 minced garlic cloves, 1 jar, that's 14 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First, cook your spaghetti according to the package directions. Drain. 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Should take 6 to 8 minutes. And you want to be breaking the beef up into crumbles. Drain the fat, then stir in the spaghetti sauce, salt, pepper. Bring to a boil, reduce your heat, let it simmer, uncovered, for about 20 minutes, stirring occasionally. 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In a small bowl, mix your cream cheese with the ricotta cheese, the sour cream, till everything is blended. Add your green onions. In a greased 11-by-7-inch baking dish, you would layer the spaghetti, followed by the cream cheese mixture, then the meat mixture, and top with the shredded cheese. Bake covered for 25 minutes. Uncover. Bake until the cheese becomes bubbly. Should take another 5 to 10 more minutes. And top with any additional green onions. 1 cup of this $1 million spaghetti supplies 537 calories, 26 grams of fat, 96 milligrams of cholesterol, 780 milligrams of sodium. How about a dessert idea? It's strawberry custard tort. Brenda Bodnar of Euclid, Ohio writes, "Not only is this dessert ultra easy to prepare, it's a make-ahead recipe. Prep time is 30 minutes, makes 12 servings. Ingredients needed are 1 package of yellow cake mix, 1/3 cup of sugar, tablespoon of cornstarch, 1/8 teaspoon salt, cup of whole milk, 2 large egg yolks, lightly beaten,

0: tablespoon of butter, teaspoon of vanilla, 1 carton, that's 8 ounces of frozen whipped topping that's been thawed, and 1 package, that's 16 ounces of frozen sweetened sliced strawberries that have been thawed and drained. And sliced fresh strawberries and mint leaves are optional. First, prepare and bake your cake according to the package directions using 2 greased and floured 9-inch round baking pans. Cool your cake for 10 minutes. Remove from the pans to a wire rack so as to cool completely. 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Bring to a boil over medium heat. Cook, stirring for about 2 minutes or until that combination thickens. Remove from the heat. 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Return everything to the pan, stirring constantly. Bring to a gentle boil. Cook, stir for 2 minutes, then remove from the heat. Add your butter and vanilla. Third, place half the whipping topping in a large bowl. 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So you end up with 4 layers, needless to say. Place the bottom layer on a serving plate. Spread with half the strawberry mixture. 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Top with a third cake layer. Spread with the remaining strawberry mixture. Top with the remaining cake layer and whipped topping. And you would refrigerate this tort overnight. And when you're ready to serve, garnish with strawberries and mint, if you so choose. 1 piece supplies 360 calories, 14 grams of fat, 79 milligrams of cholesterol, 364 milligrams of sodium. This next recipe was submitted by Heather Warnicki of Tyler, Texas. It is for rainbow chicken wraps with creamy avocado yogurt dip. She says, layered with tender grilled chicken, crunchy veggies, and a smooth avocado yogurt dip. These wraps are just bursting with color and flavor. It's nice to offer my family a grab-and-go meal that doesn't compromise on health or taste. Prep time is 25 minutes, makes 4 servings. Ingredients needed are tablespoon of olive oil, 1 teaspoon smoked paprika, half a teaspoon sea salt, 1/4 teaspoon of pepper, 2 skinless chicken breast. 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First, in a small bowl, combine the oil, paprika, garlic powder, salt, and pepper. Rub that evenly over your chicken. Grill, covered over medium heat, or you can broil it 4 inches from the heat for about 5 to 7 minutes on each side until a meat thermometer reads 165 degrees. Let the chicken stand for 5 minutes and then thinly slice into strips. Second, in another bowl, mash your avocado until it's smooth. Add your yogurt, lemon juice, garlic, salt, and pepper, and stir until everything is well combined. Third, Divide the avocado yogurt sauce evenly among four tortillas. Spread to within a half an inch of the edges. In the center of each wrap, layer your chicken, spinach and carrots, cabbage, peppers, and if you choose, your feta cheese, and then roll up tightly. One wrap supplies 378 calories, 17 grams of fat, and 44 milligrams of cholesterol. I'm reading now from the April and May issue of the Food Network magazine. And this recipe first is entitled Cedar Plank Salmon with a Maple Glaze. Prep time 30 minutes and it makes 6 to 8 servings. Ingredients needed are 1. 2 to 3 pounds skin-on center-cut salmon fillet, which would be about an inch and a half in thickness. 2 teaspoons of ground coriander, kosher salt, freshly ground pepper, 1/4 cup of pure maple syrup, 1 2-inch piece of fresh ginger that's grated, plus grated zest and juice of a lemon, and 2 tablespoons of unsalted butter. First, submerge one large cedar grilling plank, which would be 6 by 15 inches, in a baking dish of water, using a plate or a mug to weigh it down. Soak that for 2 hours. Second, preheat your oven to 425 degrees. Season your salmon with the coriander, the salt, and pepper. Let it stand at room temperature for about 15 minutes. Third, heat the maple syrup, adding to it ginger, the lemon zest, and the butter in a small saucepan over medium heat until it starts to just slightly thicken. Should take about 7 minutes. Stir in the lemon juice and then set that aside. Fourth, remove your cedar plank from the water, pat it dry, place the plank directly on the oven rack, preheat for 15 minutes, and using tongs or oven mitts, remove the hot plank from the oven, place the fish skin side down on the wood, brush the fish with half of the maple glaze, transfer the fish on the plank to the oven, and put a baking sheet on the rack below so as to catch any drippings, keeping your oven clean. Cook until the salmon is just firm and slightly golden on top. Cooking time should be about 12 minutes. Lastly, remove the fish from the oven, preheat your broiler, and brush the remaining maple glaze over the salmon. Broil until golden for about another 2 to 3 minutes. Then remove from the oven. Let it rest for at least 5 minutes on the plank before serving. And serve warm or at room temperature. Next is a side dish recipe. It is entitled Herbed Rice with Raisins. Prep time is 35 minutes and it makes 6 servings. Ingredients needed are 1 cup of balsami or jasmine rice, 1/3 cup of golden raisins, the grated zest and juice of a lemon, a whole lemon, 1/4 cup of chopped fresh sauvel, 1/4 cup of chopped fresh 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First, cook your rice as the label directs. Spread it out on a baking sheet and let it cool completely for about an hour. Second, soak your raisins in the lemon juice for about 10 minutes. Toss the rice with the sauvel, the basil, parsley, cilantro, and a carrot in a large bowl. Chop the pea shoots and reserve some whole for garnish. Add that to the bowl. Lastly, drain the raisins, straining the lemon juice into a separate bowl. Add the vinegar, lemon zest, sugar, 1/4 teaspoon of salt and pepper to taste to the lemon juice. Whisk in the olive oil until it's smooth and add to the rice mixture along with the raisins and toss. And season with salt and pepper and top with any reserved peach juice. Another vegetable idea is butter braised carrots and leeks. Prep time 35 minutes, makes 8 servings. Ingredients needed are 6 bunches of baby rainbow carrots, 2 large leeks, white and light green parts that have been halved lengthwise and then cut into 1.5-inch pieces, 5 tablespoons of unsalted 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It should take about 15 to 20 minutes. 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Another vegetable idea is Goyer scalloped potatoes. 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Season with both layers with salt and pepper. Pour in 1 1/4 cups of broth together with 1/2 cup of milk. 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You would simmer that for 3 minutes. 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Should take about 25 minutes and be sure to remove the bay leaves. Another vegetable idea, broiled asparagus with shaved Asiago cheese. Snap off the ends of 2 bunches of thin asparagus. Toss the asparagus with 2 tablespoons of olive oil on a baking sheet. Season that with then salt and pepper. Broil just until they become charred. Should take 4 to 6 minutes. Transfer to a platter. Drizzle with red wine vinegar, some olive oil, and top with shaved Asiago cheese and more pepper if you choose. Another vegetable idea is Swiss chard crustless quiche. Cook a bunch of Swiss chard leaves in boiling salted water until they become tender. Should take about 5 minutes. Drain the vegetable, pat dry, and chop. Whisk now 2 eggs with 1/2 cup of heavy cream in a large bowl. Stir in 2 tablespoons of pine nuts, raisins, grated Parmesan cheese, 1/2 teaspoon each of kosher salt and pepper. Butter the bottom and the sides of 1-quart baking dish. Coat with breadcrumbs. Pour in your egg mixture and bake at 375 until it sets. It should take about 25 to 30 minutes. Another idea for veggies is fennel apple salad. half, core, and very thinly sliced two fennel bulbs with two gala apples, with 2 tablespoons of white wine vinegar, with 1 teaspoon of Dijon mustard. Slowly whisk in 3 tablespoons of olive oil. Toss the fennel and the apples with the vinaigrette and 1 tablespoon each of chopped tarragon, parsley, chives, and season with salt and pepper. And probably time for one last idea is miso glazed radishes. Saute 2 bunches of halved or quartered radishes with 3/4 teaspoons of sugar and butter in a large skillet over medium heat for 3 minutes. Then add 1/4 cup of water, season with salt and pepper, cover, simmer until the radishes become tender. Remove from the heat, add 1 tablespoon of miso paste and 2 teaspoons of lemon juice until every radish is glazed, and thin with water as needed. Well, that ends our segment for today. Thanks again for joining me, and I wish you a wonderful week ahead.
1: 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It is specifically designed for and directed to people with visual, physical, learning, language, or other disabilities and conditions that prevent them from reading printed materials.
2: 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We all could use a little help in the kitchen, so pick up some useful tips, tricks, and hints, as well as some tasty recipes from leading cooking magazines that will make your next meal a huge success. 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
3: Welcome. 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The title of this article is Spread the Word, 5 New School Toppings to Upgrade Your Morning Toast by Kushbu Shah. 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From nut butters to marshmallow creams, an excellent spread can transform the most average piece of toast, amp up the flavor of a smoothie, or make for a great snack paired with fruit and crackers or eaten straight out of the jar. 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One Trick Pony Silky Smooth Peanut Butter. 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It's made with just 2 ingredients, roasted Cordoba peanuts and really, really good sea salt. Sourced from Argentina, Cordoba peanuts are known for their subtly sweet flavor, meaning this spread doesn't need the added sugar. 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Rooted Fare Crunchy Black Sesame Butter. This striking jet black Chinese American inspired nut butter made from crushed black sesame seeds, cane sugar, breadcrumbs, and vegetable oil is incredibly versatile, adding an earthy, not too sweet flavor to everything it touches. It's amazing slathered on a waffle, swirled into brownie batter, or shaken with cream to top off matcha lattes and iced coffees. $15, rootedfare.com. Il Colle del Gusto Pistachiosa. Thanks to the rise of Dubai chocolate, pistachio spreads seem to be everywhere these days. But this one from Il Colle del Gusto, which launched in 2013, well ahead of the trend, is the best of them all. 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Marshmallow fluff has undergone a glow-up thanks to Dandy's, a plant-based marshmallow company. Their version is nostalgic but not sickly sweet. The traditional corn syrup is swapped out for tapioca syrup and cane sugar. 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The title of our next article is American Way. With artisan cheesemakers in every corner of the country, there's never been a better time to be a cheese lover in the U.S. by Tanaya Darlington. A couple years ago, I was stopped in Charles de Gaulle Airport with a carry-on suitcase full of cheese. When I told the French custom agent that I was bringing American cheese into Europe for a tasting, she looked up from my luggage with a stunned expression, then flashed a hot pink frown. "Americans make terrible cheese," she scoffed, thrusting my bag back toward me with gloved hands. Under any other circumstance, I would have whipped out a cheese knife. Then I would have sliced off samples of the raw milk wheels I was ferrying from Vermont to Brussels for a book signing the next night. After all, I've spent 15 years following the U.S. cheese scene, first as a lone blogger and now as an author of 2 cheese books. So I've put in my time as a turophile. I don't let anyone conflate American cheese with Kraft singles, not when there is so much good Kraft cheese being made stateside. Cheese has come a long way in the U.S. since its production became industrialized in the 1800s, when we began pooling our milk supply to pump out cheap factory-made blocks. It took a brave band of dairy dames in the 1970s and 80s, fondly known as the Goat Ladies, in cheese circles, to kick off a full-blown artisan movement around the country. In 1983, Mary Keene founded Cypress Grove in California and dreamed up its most recognized cheese, Humboldt Fog, in 1993. Allison Hooper co-founded Vermont Creamery in 1984. Both started out with a few goats and began handcrafting cheeses during an era when the word chirv was not even a whisper, and no one in America could have imagined a goat cheese crumble. When Chef Alice Waters first put baked goat cheese salad on the Chez Panisse menu in the early 1980s using Laura Chanel Cherve, Velveeta Eating Americans started doing double takes. Keenan Hooper's companies were eventually sold. Cypress Grove to Emmy, a large Swiss company, in 2010. Vermont Creamery to Land of Lakes in 2017. But another wave of independent artisan cheesemakers, inspired by their achievements, was already on the rise. In 2003, Jasper Hill Farm founders Andy and Mateo Kaler began selling cheese soon after launching the state-of-the-art cellars at Jasper Hill Farm in Vermont, basing it on a European model of aging cheese from multiple makers in a single cave. In 2014, the original maker of Wisconsin's wildly successful Uplands Pleasant Ridge Reserve, Mike Gingrich, passed the baton to his young apprentice, Andy Hatch, who's now a cheese legend in his own right. Today, there are an estimated 663 artisan cheesemakers in the U.S., according to Tara Holmes, executive director of the American Cheese Society. The ACS annual conference, which started in 1983, now draws more than 1,000 attendees. In case you're surprised to learn that there are cheese conferences, there's also an annual Cheesemonger Invitational in New York City each June, with an arena-style show where cheese pros from around the country compete for cutting, wrapping, plating, and pairing. It's emceed by a wrap-loving cheese importer who dons a cow costume. But you don't have to go to a conference to find great American cheeses. Start with 25 essential American cheeses, a list of the best artisanal cheeses being made in the U.S. today, or simply nose around a good cheese counter and look for anything labeled handcrafted or small batch. Many U.S. cheese shops hire certified cheese professionals, so there may be some cheese ninjas in your neighborhood. Ask them what's new or seasonal and tell them you are keen to learn more about artisan cheese. You're likely to come across something unexpected like Dandy Charmer, a new raw milk cheese from longtime Vermont cheesemaker and teacher Peter Dixon of Parish Hill Creamery and his partner Rachel Fritz Schall. They make it with native starter cultures and wash it in house-made dandelion wine. Or you might even find Rogue River Blue from Oregon, which won world champion at the World Cheese Awards in 2019, a first for any U.S. cheese, making international headlines. World-class cheese made in America? Pardon my French, but hell yeah. The United States of Cheese. Cheesemaking history in the U.S. has rippled from east to west, with immigrant cheesemakers recreating favorite styles. Artisan cheese, as we know it today, is a recent U.S. trend, emerging from nearly two centuries of factory production. On the East Coast, the first ships that brought provisions to early colonists carried dairy cows and recipes for English-style cheeses, Cheshire and later Cheddar. Initially, women made small batch cheeses in their farm kitchens. That changed in 1851 when Jesse Williams opened the country's first cheese factory in Rome, New York, now home to the New York State Museum of Cheese. Within 15 years, New York had 500 cheese factories and was the dairy hub of the New World. In recent years, the East Coast has been ground zero for the latest modern-day cheese revolution. Vermont's Jasper Hill Farm, with its state-of-the-art aging cave and pair of creameries, it's driving a new natural cheese movement in the U.S., championing raw milk cheeses and eschewing commercial starter cultures in favor of native cultures produced on the farm. The Midwest. The Erie Canal and railroads made shipping cheese possible during the 1800s, and Wisconsin launched into production. By 1885, Wisconsin had 1,000 cheese factories producing mostly cheddar, but also Swiss and Limburger, thanks to the state's influx of Swiss and German immigrants. By 1910, the state surpassed New York in output and was making half the nation's cheese. In the 1930s and 40s, American servicemen returned from Europe with a yen for tomato pies topped with mozzarella, Asiago, and Parmesan, creating a new surge in the production of pizza cheeses here. Today, Wisconsin dominates artisanal cheesemaking, too. In 2024, the state was responsible for the creation of over 1 billion pounds of specialty cheese, accounting for about half of U.S. production. The West Coast. California, Washington, and Oregon began producing cheese as Greek and Italian immigrants bought recipes from their home countries, creating new American favorites in the process. In 1975, Giovanni Peluso began making Telem in California's San Joaquin Valley. The tradition has been carried on for three generations, resulting in the state treasure known as Franklin's Telem, a creamy square dusted with rice flour, sold after just 2 weeks of aging. In Oregon, Gitano Tom Vella started the Rogue River Valley Creamery in the early 50s. He studied Roquefort in France, then returned to begin producing its now-renowned American Blues, launching his first Oregon Blue in 1953. Today, Rogue Creamery, the name was shortened in 2002, produces seven different blue cheeses and is a World Cheese Awards champion. The South. Because of its longtime agricultural focus on cotton and rice, the South came later to cheesemaking. In Texas, Spanish missionaries brought cows to the state, but cheesemaking remained small scale. By 1900, there were just 12 creameries operating in Texas. Today, the South still trails other regions in cheese production, but you'll nevertheless find award winners and a rich history. Paula Lambert brought fresh Italian-style cheeses to Texas with her mozzarella company in 1982 and is still going strong in the heart of Dallas, producing more than 40 different cheeses, mostly fresh. Among other standouts, look for Sweetgrass Dairy in Georgia, Boxcar Handmade Cheese in North Carolina, Meadow Creek Dairy in Virginia, and Sasquatchie Cove Creamery in Tennessee. 25 essential American cheeses. The following cheeses, the cream of the crop, embody the high quality and wide variety of styles of cheesemaking taking place across the U.S. today. Most are made in small batches by hand on the same farm where animals are raised, labeled farmstead. Soft cheeses. 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Number two, Duet by Andante Dairy, Petaluma, California. Pianist So Young Scanlon is famous among California chefs for her nuanced goat cheeses. 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Number three, Wabash Cannonball, Capriole Goat Cheese in Greenville, Indiana. 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Number 15, Cabot Clothbound Cheddar, Jasper Hill Farm, Greensboro, Vermont. 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But why not go deeper into the lactic lifestyle? Explore a region, your own or one you plan to visit, or work backward from a special wine, beer, or cocktail you plan to serve. Mix it up. Because the cheese universe is vast, try at least one new wedge rather than returning to the same three or four safety cheeses. If you're looking to mix it up, go with one conversation piece that catches your eye, one comfort cheese in a style you like but from a new maker, and one close relation that is from your state or region. Keep it simple. Overwhelmed by the choices? Try aiming for a variety of textures and colors. Above all, a cheese board should be inviting. Pairing pointers. 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In fact, this is a delicious combination. 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
5: Good morning. Early this morning, there TS a slight chance of rain and a low around 68. Later today, look for moderate rain and a high around 80. Sunday night, there TS a slight chance of rain and a low around 68. Monday, there is a slight chance of rain with a high near 80. Monday night, expect partly cloudy skies with a low near 72. Tuesday, expect sunshine with a high near 76. Get your weather every hour right here on Mind's Eye Radio, your virtual newsstand.
6: In Belleville and Fairview Heights, it's clear and 74 degrees. In Collinsville, it's clear and 70 degrees.
7: This is CNN's Soledad O'Brien with the Do the Right Thing Challenge. Jeannie is a high school student from Wisconsin who's seen the problem of youth violence firsthand. She joined a gang, but as she tells us, the experience ended in one life-changing episode.
8: When I started high school, I was in a gang, a thug, as the police would call us. I was disrespectful to just about everyone I met. I looked down on those who thought differently from me. It came to the point where my parents were afraid to talk to me because of my chaotic reactions. I drank all the time. My days were filled with nothing but getting high. My grades dropped, and I was constantly being suspended for stupid decisions. Then it all came crashing down on me. The night started with everyone gathering at the park drinking beer. The faces were familiar. But then other girls showed up. They weren't part of our group. Before I knew it, we were all fighting. When I woke up, I was in the hospital with 50 stitches on my face, scars that will be with me for the rest of my life. After it was all said and done, when it came to my friends, they were nowhere to be found. Something I have since realized in rehab and meetings is that if you want to stay clean or truly want to change from your thug existence, finding new friends is a good place to start. Leaving old friends is terribly hard, but staying alive is more important.
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3: Hello, this is Kathy Ashby Ontiveros, bringing you some recent opinion pieces from USA Today. These are the most recent ones published today, May 25, 2026, along with a few others from the past few days. And we'll start with this opinion forum hosted by USA Today, published today, May 25, and the topic is ADHD. Here's the introduction. Even if you aren't a casual reader of the New England Journal of Medicine or an NIH nerd, odds are good that you know someone with a recent diagnosis of attention deficit / hyperactivity disorder. Studies suggest that as many as 1 in 4 adults suspect they have undiagnosed ADHD, so you may very well be that person yourself. Over the last decade, diagnoses have climbed steadily, but experts are still divided on what the rising rates reveal. So we asked you, our readers, to share your experiences and wisdom with us on the parts of this issue that scientists can't yet answer. What do doctors, studies, and the media get wrong about ADHD, and really any other disorder? Below is a sampling from some of your answers. This first response is from Elizabeth Henson of Louisiana, who writes, ADHD can be a heavy load, but it's not a deficit. I have ADHD, and the reality isn't that it's a deficit at all. It's more like the lever between attentiveness and dreaming is sticky. It gets stuck either in hyperfocus or in no-focus mode. The most impactful thing for me is the complete breakdown of memory. I will not remember things that are written down somewhere. This means I have a lot of odd habits. My keys must always be in the same place, for example. I hyper-organize in an attempt to keep myself on track. But that means about 20% of my daily effort goes into that organization before I even get to start my normal day. That's a heavy cognitive load to bear. Before I was diagnosed, I thought it must be something else because I did fine in school and didn't twitch. Turns out many women are hyperverbal instead. I'm pretty sure it was being told during church to stop fidgeting that made me look for other outlets. I wasn't diagnosed until my 30s, but finally doing some research and truly understanding how my brain works best was a game changer for my confidence and success in life. I find the things that help neurodivergent individuals also help neurotypical people. For example, having a calming,

is needed. It's hard to stay up to date with the latest for general practitioners. The next person to weigh in is Lester Mead from Idaho. I wonder what life with an early diagnosis might have been. At 73, I was diagnosed with mixed ADHD, depression, and anxiety. For most of my life, I knew I was different. I would study and barely get a C in school. I was teased and ridiculed for not knowing how to read well, spelling words in front of the class, and not understanding math problems and multiplication tables. I enjoyed Boy Scouts and made Eagle. In high school, I was put in lesser classes while my peers studied chemistry, biology, and Shakespeare. College was a nightmare, and I only prevailed after 5 years because of a loving young wife. I tried everything from a military career to teaching, carpentry, medical training, and more. But my degree was worthless, related to my untreated ADHD, depression, and anxiety. After retiring from all work, we moved to Idaho, and I sought help at the local VA. After 73 years of failure, no close friends, no career, even with a Bachelor of Science degree, not one doctor or nurse even saw the non-functioning traits of mental illness of ADHD. I'm doing well now at 78. I'm writing a book, and I'm still married to my love after 50 years, and my two girls love me. My grandchildren tolerate me. I still do not have any close friends, but I'm doing okay without that. And last of all, we have this from Katie Brink from Ohio. More ADHD diagnoses might just mean more relief. As someone with ADHD, I've found that drugs that improve memory can sometimes be more life-changing than those that improve attention. I feel the former needs to be given heftier consideration. Memory and attention both play very different and very important roles in our lives. Learning about emotional dysregulation was life-changing for me. Realizing that my body and emotions often self-sabotage me before I can even notice what's happening, and then taking the time to listen to my body and mind and learn what does or doesn't work for me has been a huge lifesaver. For example, there were habits that I previously assumed to be nervous tics that I erroneously believed I needed to suppress. Realizing that these habits are really just stims that can actually help calm me down has helped me to better cope with tough situations and build resiliency. I used to think my ADHD was only about my inability to pay attention, but I'm now realizing that it's really my environment impacting every facet of my physical, mental, and emotional self, often in ways that appear outsized to how neurotypical people are impacted by those same environments. Having patience and compassion is important, but so is maintaining boundaries. You can give leeway for someone who struggles with something, even if it seems simple or easy to you, while also still holding them responsible for their actions. Being neurodivergent makes life harder to work through in our current society, but it is also okay to expect a certain level of respect or treatment. It's about the flexibility of allowing neurodivergent people to find the ways to accomplish those things that work for them. My wife's therapist has a sign that says, "Your mental illness isn't your fault, but it is your responsibility." I feel the same about neurodivergence. Sometimes it can feel like there are a lot of people with neurodivergent diagnoses, but then maybe a lot of us felt the need to mask and hide who we were until the understanding of how we go through the world became more acceptable in the mainstream. In other words, I suspect the number of diagnoses is just right, even if it seems like a lot at first glance. Our next piece comes with this headline: RFK Jr.'s move on peptides ignores serious risks. An opinion by Eli Thompson, opinion contributor, May 25, 2026. Recently, Health and Human Services Secretary Robert F. Kennedy Jr. announced that he would force the Food and Drug Administration to reconsider a ban on peptides. But as Kennedy pushes to make these unregulated drugs easier to access, the trend is already here. In gyms, locker rooms, and group chats, young men around me are talking about peptides in a way that would have been crazy just a few years ago. These substances, which were once only used by serious bodybuilders or in medical settings, are now part of everyday conversation. The drugs, which are essentially short chains of amino acids linked together by peptide bonds, are used by bodybuilders to grow muscle faster. They are not all approved for human use,
And while some people, like Kennedy, say they show great promise

0: there are health dangers. As a 19-year-old college freshman, I hear friends sharing where to get them, how much to take, and what results to expect. Many of them don't seem to think of peptides as drugs with potentially serious side effects. The tone is casual. It feels no different than talking about a new workout plan or diet. This shift is happening quickly. Once a niche practice that some athletes and bodybuilders would turn to after years of training, these drugs are now something young men are using shortly after they begin going to the gym. The goal is not just to get stronger, but also to look better as fast as possible. I have seen this change up close. I've watched friends start using peptides even though they are still new to working out. When they talk about it, they only focus on the benefits. They mention faster muscle growth, better recovery, and more confidence. They rarely talk about risks. Peptides can cause hormone imbalances, dysregulate natural hormone production, lead to organ stress, and create a risk of dependence that could also lead to a person using worse drugs. There may be other harmful side effects that we don't know about due to lack of research and testing. Many users don't understand this. The information they get comes from talking to peers, social media, or online forums. There is very little guidance from doctors, which does not seem to stop them. Behind the peptide use uptick, I believe, is an intense pressure young men feel today to be masculine, physically strong, and in control. That pressure comes from many places, including social media, which is overflowing with images of muscular, confident men. Dating apps and online culture also add to this, making appearance feel like it is the only thing that matters. For some young men, it can feel like their value is tied directly to how they look. Peptides offer a way to deal with that pressure. They promise faster results in a world that moves quickly. Instead of spending years trying to build the ideal body, young men can see changes in a much shorter time. This makes peptides appealing, especially for those who feel insecure or like they are lagging behind more muscled peers. The way my friends talk about peptides also explains why they have become so normalized. They often describe them as tools or as a way to optimize their bodies. This language makes the decision feel logical and even smart. It removes some of the stigma that used to be connected to performance-enhancing substances. Instead of being seen as risky or extreme, peptide use is framed as a practical choice. The fact that my peers are dealing with this pressure by turning to unregulated drugs raises important questions. What happens when these choices are made so early and with so little guidance? And what does it say about a culture where so many young men feel that they need to change their bodies in order to feel accepted? It tells me that this culture prioritizes appearance over identity, and it's pushing young men to believe that their value comes from how they look. In that environment, turning to peptides feels less like a choice and more like a response to what they think society wants from them. We need to find a way to make peptides less attractive to young men. If we make them harder to get, it will just make peptides look more rebellious and enticing. Instead, our culture needs to find a way to look past just appearances. We need to find a way to make masculinity more about who you are and what you care for than what you look like. If not, the consequences, I'm afraid, will be young men who are frustrated, confused, and potentially carrying lifelong impairments to their health. Eli Thompson is a college student and writer focused on Gen Z issues. He's written for the Wall Street Journal, appeared on NBC Chicago, WGN, and Sirius XM Patriot, and contributed regularly to a nationally syndicated radio show affiliated with CBS, NBC, Fox, and CNBC. Our next piece comes with this headline: "We need to add 6,000 seats to Congress. I'm serious." An opinion by Justin Haskins, opinion contributor, May 25, 2026. 2026 may be remembered as the year gerrymandering took center stage. For months, Republican and Democratic lawmakers alike have raced to redraw House district lines in hopes of maximizing their party's odds of controlling Congress in 2027. In states such as California, Florida, Missouri, North Carolina, Ohio, Tennessee, Texas, Virginia, and Utah, lawmakers have recently redrawn House maps for overtly partisan gain. Virginia Democrats' effort was struck down earlier this month by the state's highest court. The redistricting wars are far from over. In Louisiana versus Kelly, the U.S. Supreme Court recently ruled that portions of the Voting Rights Act had been applied in a discriminatory manner, opening the door to additional redistricting battles across the South. Republicans in Alabama, Louisiana, Missouri, and South Carolina are now pushing new House maps in response to the decision. While all four efforts may not succeed, Republicans are likely to gain at least one additional seat before November. Democrats are losing this year's redistricting battle, but they are unlikely to stop there. In 2027 and 2028, they will almost certainly continue pursuing their own partisan maps, narrowing Republicans' current advantage. But regardless of which party wins the redistricting war, millions of Americans will lose. House districts should be drawn to help communities choose representatives who genuinely reflect their views, not to help politicians predetermine election outcomes. When lawmakers from either party snake district lines across vast regions and carve up cities and towns for political gain, they weaken representation and deepen voter frustration with a Congress many Americans already see as broken. Still, blaming politicians alone misses the deeper problem. Gerrymandering is not simply the product of partisan greed. It is a predictable consequence of a broken electoral system that rewards lawmakers for manipulating district lines whenever they can. If Americans want to meaningfully curb gerrymandering, they must look beyond partisan behavior and pursue structural reforms that make such manipulation far less effective. At the heart of this problem is not just political partisanship, but Supreme Court precedent and a nearly century-old federal law that has artificially frozen the size of Congress for generations. The Permanent Apportionment Act of 1929 capped the House of Representatives at 435 seats, permanently halting a long-standing practice of expanding Congress alongside America's growing population. Yet the Constitution sets no fixed limit on the size of the House, and many of the Founding Fathers envisioned a far more localized system of representation, with relatively small districts serving tens of thousands, not hundreds of thousands, of citizens. That was largely how the country began. In 1800, America had 106 House districts, serving a population of just 5.3 million, meaning each representative spoke for roughly 50,000 people. Today, those same 435 House seats represent roughly 341 million Americans, leaving each member of Congress responsible for about 783,000 people on average, a dramatic departure from the nation's original model of representation. The problem was compounded in 1964, when the Supreme Court ruled in Westbury versus Sanders that House districts within each state must contain roughly equal populations. Because America's population is unevenly distributed, and because Congress remains capped at 435 seats, lawmakers are often forced to draw sprawling, awkwardly shaped districts. That structural reality does not create gerrymandering on its own, but it makes meaningful manipulation of district lines far easier and far more politically consequential. The real solution is far more ambitious than another round of partisan map-drawing reforms. Congress should repeal the Permanent Apportionment Act and significantly expand the House of Representatives. Restoring the representative ratio America had in 1800 would require adding more than 6,000 seats, a dramatic transformation that would fundamentally reshape Congress and the nation's political system. Such an expansion might appear crazy at first glance, but a substantially larger House could also produce major Democratic benefits far beyond simply reducing the power of gerrymandering. Smaller districts would make congressional races far more accessible, opening the door to a broader and more diverse pool of candidates. Winning a House seat would no longer require millions of dollars, reducing barriers to entry and weakening the outsized influence of lobbyists. Accountability would also improve, as members of Congress would more often live closer to and better understand the communities they represent. And while gerrymandering would likely not disappear, expanding the House could significantly reduce its power by making districts smaller, more localized, and harder to manipulate at scale. An addition of 6,000 seats to the House would undoubtedly require major procedural reforms and technological modernization. But for a nation of more than 340 million people, those logistical challenges are hardly insurmountable, especially when many state legislatures already operate with far lower representation ratios. Consider New Hampshire, whose state house includes 400 lawmakers serving just 1.4 million people, or roughly one representative for every 3,500 residents. If that level of representation can function at the state level, there is little reason Congress cannot adapt as well. If Americans truly want to curb gerrymandering and strengthen democratic representation, they must stop expecting politicians to perfect a structurally flawed system. Instead, they should demand a Congress that once again reflects the representative vision the nation was founded upon. Justin Haskins is a New York Times bestselling author, vice president at the Heartland Institute, and a senior fellow for Our Republic. Next up, we have a piece with this headline: University Commencement Isn't the Place for Politics. An opinion by Daniel Dearmeyer, opinion contributor, May 24, 2026. Of all a university president's duties, none is more joyous than the annual rite of commencement celebrated on campuses across the country each spring. Commencement is a day to honor students' hard work and achievements. It is a day to thank parents for their support. It is the one day each year that brings together the entire university community, faculty, administrators, alumni, and families, not only to usher graduates into the next chapter of their lives, but also to affirm what universities do and why they exist. In my remarks to graduates this year, I encourage them to set their life's aspirations high. And I spoke about the importance of self-knowledge and courage in the essential work of determining their purpose, the orienting sense at the center of a meaningful life that defines the role each of us plays. Institutions also have a defining purpose and are most effective when they stay true to it. The purpose of a university is to provide transformative education and conduct pathbreaking research. Everything it does should be closely connected to those two endeavors. Yet, each spring, on commencement stages around the country, some lose sight of a university's purpose and make commencement a platform for advocacy. Examples from this commencement season include the Faculty Senate Chair at the University of Michigan, who praised pro-Palestinian student activists, and students at UNC Chapel Hill, who unfurled Abolish ICE banners and Palestinian flags before walking out of the ceremony. The issues being protested change over the years, but the dynamic remains stubbornly the same. These actions reveal a fundamental misunderstanding about the purpose of the day and of universities in general. Universities are not political parties, and they don't join political movements. They contribute to the betterment of society not by pursuing ideological agendas, but through the research and innovation of their faculty and students, by teaching students not what to think, but how to think, and by serving as a model of civil discourse. Once universities enter the game of politics, we dilute our purpose and play a different game, one we might well lose if the decline of public trust in universities is any indication. This is one reason that we at Vanderbilt are proud to uphold a clear policy of institutional neutrality, which requires that university leaders at all levels refrain from statements and actions on social or political matters not directly related to the university's purpose. The university should encourage debates, not try to settle them. In the familiar parlance of university leaders everywhere, there is a right time, place, and manner for opining, debating, and protesting. Students and faculty are free to proclaim and argue over their ideas and opinions in any number of forums, in classrooms, conferences, and symposia, in late-night residence hall conversations, or in formal protests on the quad. The purpose of a commencement ceremony isn't political persuasion, but a communal celebration of shared purpose, a day for everyone, regardless of their political views. So for the remainder of this commencement season and those to come, let's by all means toss the hats in the air, pop the champagne, and sing the alma mater one last time. But let's leave the politics at home. They are not what commencement or university is for. Daniel Dearmeyer is Chancellor of Vanderbilt University. The next piece comes with this headline: Spencer Pratt isn't running on MAGA. He's running on frustration. An opinion by Nicole Russell of USA Today, May 24, 2026. Spencer Pratt isn't running for mayor of Los Angeles like a politician. He's running as an American fed up with watching his city decline. Focused and unbothered, the former reality TV star is gaining traction among everyday Angelenos the Democratic Party has spent years ignoring or taking for granted. Several AI-generated ads made by Pratt's supporters capture why. One opens with three dads gathered around a neighborhood barbecue, the Hollywood sign looming in the background. "I'm not MAGA or anything, but the city's kind of gone to expletive, though, right?" Neighbor number one says. "Oh, yeah," neighbor number two replies. "Jessica stepped on a needle at the playground the other day. I'm not MAGA or anything, though." Neighbor number three jumps in. "I'm not MAGA or anything, but have you been downtown lately? It looks like an episode of The Walking Dead." Then he quickly adds, "Not that I'm MAGA or anything, though." "Spencer Pratt seems like he has some good ideas," neighbor number one suggests. "Not that I'm MAGA or anything." The men agree they're voting for Pratt, though they half-jokingly suggest keeping it from their wives. But the joke may be on the Democrats. When the L.A. yoga moms and wives who typically vote blue realize they're leaning the same way, as another similar ad suggests, there's a sense of relief. They finally have permission to admit their frustrations out loud. The jokes work, the anxiety feels real, and the message is clear. The videos are obviously AI-generated, but the message is likely to resonate with many Angelenos who feel politically homeless. They've been governed by Democrats for so long that even openly discussing crime, homelessness, or drug use on the streets can feel socially taboo. Or worse, MAGA. That's why the ads work. They point to the irony that wanting cleaner parks, safer neighborhoods, and functional public spaces shouldn't be considered a radical political position. Pratt's appeal isn't really about ideology. It's about frustration with a city many residents believe has stopped working. President Donald Trump has thrown his support behind Pratt, while Los Angeles Mayor Karen Bass and city council member Nithya Raman have tried to use that against him. In an interview with Deadline, Bass referred to Pratt as a MAGA mayor and insisted Angelenos don't want that. But Bass and Raman may be missing the point. For many voters, Pratt's appeal seems less ideological than practical. He's speaking to residents who feel their quality of life has deteriorated, and that city leaders either don't understand their concerns or dismiss them outright. In a May 21 interview with CNN, Pratt explained when and why he began aligning more with Republicans. He said that during his reality TV years, he received death threats and turned to law enforcement for help. Officers encouraged him to get a gun, but he then needed a concealed carry weapon permit, or CCW. Pratt said, "The only people that supported a CCW was the Republican. That's what I aligned with. My safety, my personal safety, my family's safety." In the same interview, Pratt said he looked to Jesus Christ as a role model and didn't admire any, quote, modern politicians. Pratt explained, "No, I'm not a politician. I don't want to be a politician. I want to be a fighter for the people." And his messaging appears to be resonating. According to a May Emerson College poll, Pratt has surged to 22% support, putting him in second place behind Bass. That's a 12-point jump since March, and enough to overtake Raman. The momentum has also attracted support from some Hollywood heavyweights, including Lucian Grange, Dan Loeb, Chaim Saban, and twins Cameron and Tyler Winklevoss. Backing from influential Californians won't guarantee a victory, but it could provide Pratt with the financial resources and visibility to remain competitive. In some ways, Pratt's mayoral campaign reflects a broader shift in local politics. Democrats have steered California so far left, amid high taxes, a worsening homeless crisis, and visible drug use on city streets, that basic quality of life concerns no longer receive honest debate. That's helped create an opening for candidates like Pratt. The race now feels less like a traditional partisan fight and more like a choice between a candidate talking about everyday problems and opponents who dismiss those concerns as simply MAGA, even after the Pacific Palisades fires burned down Pratt's home. Pratt's gaining ground because he hasn't presented himself as a traditional establishment Republican eager to relitigate the culture wars. Instead, he's targeting a very specific voter, the frustrated suburban barbecue dad and the fed-up yoga mom who simply want cleaner parks, safer neighborhoods, and a city that feels functional again. 10 years ago, that message wouldn't have sounded revolutionary coming from either a Republican or a Democrat. But today, even basic quality of life concerns are often framed as MAGA or pro-Trump. It's not hard to see how Pratt arrived at the mindset that if wanting a gun to keep his family safe makes him a Republican, so be it. And now that frustration has evolved into a mayoral campaign. Pratt wants the average L.A. barbecue dad and yoga mom to know they're not alone in wanting the city they love to feel safe, clean, and functional again. Those desires shouldn't be controversial. But in today's political climate, even basic quality of life concerns are often dismissed as reactionary or MAGA. Whether he ultimately wins or not, he's tapping into a growing number of voters who feel alienated by the status quo and increasingly willing to say so out loud. Nicole Russell is an opinion columnist with USA Today. She lives in Texas with her four kids. Our next piece has this headline: I did time for refusing the draft. This new law won't work. An opinion by Edward Hasbrook, opinion contributor, May 23, 2026. As of December 2026, young men will no longer be required to register with the Selective Service System, SSS, for a possible military draft or report to the SSS each time they change their address. Instead, the SSS will try to register them all, quote, automatically, on the basis of other federal databases. The self-registration system, in effect since 1980, has been a failure. Fewer than 40% of the men who turned 18 in 2023 registered with the SSS by the end of the year. Nobody tells the SSS when they move or even knows they're supposed to. The database of potential draftees' names and addresses is so incomplete and inaccurate that it would be less than useless for a draft. Draft registration resistors could potentially make reactivation of a draft unfeasible. We should thank them for their service in countering military adventurism. Growing awareness of the failure of draft registration has led to proposals to abolish the SSS. Repeated bipartisan efforts have attempted to repeal the Military Selective Service Act. The most recent push came May 14. It has the support of a diverse coalition of anti-war, religious, feminist, and civil liberties organizations. But rather than admitting failure, Congress gave the SSS a do-over. To save their jobs, staff of the SSS came up with a proposal to use information collected for other purposes by other federal agencies to try to register young men automatically. Congress approved this scheme in December as part of a package of amendments to the annual defense bill without any hearings or debate. Trying to register young men automatically won't produce a list that's fit for the purpose of reliably and provably delivering induction orders. But the fiction that a draft is always available as a fallback enables Congress, the President, and the Pentagon to plan for and commit the U.S. to larger, longer, less popular wars without having to worry about whether enough Americans will be willing to fight those wars. The new law authorizing automatic draft registration grants the SSS unprecedented power to require any other federal agency to share any information that the SSS thinks might help identify or locate potential draftees. I can find no precedent for such broad and unrestricted data gathering authority. Even if a draft isn't activated, the SSS database will be vulnerable to abuse and weaponization. If a draft is activated, the SSS will have the same difficulty enforcing induction orders that it has had since 1980, enforcing orders to register. But the unwillingness of young people to be drafted won't become visible until after the country is militarily overcommitted. I was one of 20 non-registrants prosecuted in the 1980s, before enforcement of the registration law was abandoned. I was convicted and spent 4.5 months in a federal prison camp from 1983 to 1984. Only those whose public statements could be used to prove that our refusal to register was knowing and willful were even considered for prosecution. Show trials of outspoken draft registration resistors proved counterproductive, and nobody has been prosecuted since 1986. Draft registration is part of readiness to activate a draft. The SSS is required by law to maintain contingency plans for both a general draft of young men and a healthcare personnel delivery system for men and women up to age 45. Preparedness for a draft enables military overconfidence, even when a draft isn't imminent. Keeping conscription on a hair trigger, like keeping nuclear weapons on a hair trigger, allows these weapons to be used as part of the arsenal of U.S. military and diplomatic threats. The so-called automatic draft registration will inevitably fail, just as self-registration has failed. But the sooner automatic draft registration is recognized as a failure, the sooner U.S. war plans will have to be modified to remove misguided reliance on a draft as a fallback option. Meanwhile, the White House is reviewing regulations to implement the change that is set to happen at the end of the year. Asked whether the war against Iran might lead to a draft, the White House press secretary on March 8 said that President Donald Trump, quote, wisely does not remove options off the table, unquote. That leaves it up to Congress to take the draft off the table as a policy option for any president by repealing the Military Selective Service Act. Now is not the time to set up preparations for a military draft. This piece was submitted by Edward Hasbrook of California as part of USA Today's Forum, a new space for conversation. Our next article comes with this headline. I worked in corrections for 50 years. I know what makes us safer. An opinion by Gary Moore, opinion contributor, May 23, 2026. For decades, the conversation around public safety has focused on enforcement and punishment. Yet rarely do we discuss how to stop crime before people get hurt. After more than 50 years working in corrections, I have seen the limits of our current approach. If the goal is to reduce crime and protect communities, and it should be, the system cannot rely on reaction alone. We must focus not only on punishment, but real crime prevention. A first-of-its-kind survey of law enforcement officers offers new insights on how we can make this pivot. The survey found a staggering 92% of officers say their departments are burdened by social issues beyond crime. An equally impressive 80% say having community members trained in mediating conflicts and other forms of violence diversion make their jobs safer and easier and improve community safety. That number rises to 90% among law enforcement who have worked with these programs. That level of agreement is significant, particularly in a profession that operates in every environment imaginable and faces a wide range of challenges. Remember, the respondents are not politicians looking to raise their profiles. These are the very people who have spent decades on the front lines of the criminal justice system, putting their lives at risk for the safety of others. These findings reflect the day-to-day reality of modern policing. Officers are routinely called to respond to mental health crises, substance abuse, and homelessness, all things better suited to mental health professionals. Because we often lack the right tools and partners, officers are left responding to the same situations repeatedly without a way to resolve the underlying issue. This is where neighborhood-based prevention programs really make a difference. By investing in community violence intervention, mental health crisis, and other neighborhood programs, we can start preventing crime before it happens. They reduce repeat calls for service and allow law enforcement to focus on serious threats to public safety. In doing so, they make both communities and police departments safer. Public safety requires reducing the likelihood that people enter the system in the first place, and, just as importantly, reducing the likelihood that they return. Prison programs that provide job training, education, and treatment are proven to reduce the likelihood of future crime. When incarcerated individuals are incentivized to participate in education programs and job training, they are far more likely to become productive members of society when they are released. They join the workforce, pay taxes, and help local economies prosper. In the same way that police value tools that help them prevent crime, correctional officers know what works to keep prisons safe and reduce the likelihood that someone will return to prison after release. The same survey found that nearly 3 out of 4 police officers favor policies that allow parole boards to consider early release for individuals who participate in rehabilitation, education, and job training, and demonstrate a commitment to change. Public safety officers know better than anyone that when we reward rehabilitation and move people who've earned it from prison beds to proven community-based supervision and treatment, we cut wasteful spending, strengthen public safety, and protect the officers who work in our jails and prisons. A more holistic approach not only produces better outcomes, but makes better financial sense. Connecticut reported nearly $40 million in annual savings tied to rehabilitation programs. And Pennsylvania saw more than $400 million in savings over a decade through recidivism reduction efforts. These results show that policies focused on prevention and rehabilitation can reduce costs while improving public safety. Public safety is not achieved through enforcement and incarceration alone. It depends on a system that invests in prevention, supports rehabilitation, and aligns resources with the realities faced by law enforcement and corrections professionals. By moving away from outdated models of crime and punishment and toward evidence-based strategies for crime prevention, we can centralize safety for all, improving the lives of law enforcement officers, and be better stewards of taxpayer funds. Gary Moore is the retired director of the Ohio Department of Rehabilitation and Correction and 106th president of the American Correctional Association. The next piece has this headline: The Surprising Place Where Presidents Once Made Major Decisions. An opinion by Stuart D. McLaurin, May 23, 2026. The presidency is often defined by the Oval Office. But for nearly a century, some of its most consequential moments unfolded aboard vessels that served as a kind of floating White House. The first government-owned presidential yacht, the USS Dispatch, was refitted for Rutherford B. Hayes in 1880. Thereafter, a succession of presidential yachts, sometimes more than one in service at a time, stood ready for the commander-in-chief. These boats, Dolphin, Sylph, Mayflower, Potomac, Williamsburg, Honey, Fitz, Sequoia, and even John F. Kennedy's ocean racer on loan from the Coast Guard Manitou, reflect a little-known tradition of leadership conducted just offshore, beyond the reach of Washington, D.C. They were tools of diplomacy, places of decision, and at times the only spaces where a president could think clearly beyond the reach of crowds. In 1910, President William Howard Taft sailed the 273-foot Mayflower along the Maine coast. His wife, Helen Taft, observed that such voyages offered rare moments of rest, quote, steaming away out of the reach of crowds. Perhaps the only way a president could truly step back. 3 decades later, Franklin D. Roosevelt turned to the water for similar reasons. In March 1941, speaking by radio aboard the Potomac, he reflected that time at sea offered, quote, a chance for a bit of sunshine or a wetted line or a biography or a detective story or a nap after lunch, unquote. More importantly, he said it allowed a president space for thinking things through. That same year, Roosevelt used the Potomac as cover for one of the most consequential meetings of World War II. In August 1941, he appeared to be on a routine fishing trip off Cape Cod before secretly transferring to the cruiser USS Augusta to meet British Prime Minister Winston Churchill in Newfoundland to draft the Atlantic Charter. Such secrecy at sea was essential in a world at war. While Roosevelt used the Potomac to facilitate a key wartime rendezvous, Harry S. Truman relied on the Williamsburg throughout his presidency, including on 11 working vacations to Key West, where the ship served as both a communications hub and a place for downtime, whether for conversation, cards, or an often uneasy ride in rough water. It was Sequoia, used by 9 presidents, that served across more than 4 decades of choppy and calm waters and times. Built as a private yacht before entering government service, Sequoia was acquired during Herbert Hoover's presidency and quickly proved its appeal. In 1932, Hoover cruised aboard her from Savannah to Florida and along the Chesapeake Bay, often stopping to fish. Over time, Sequoia evolved into something more than transportation. At a cozy 104 feet long, it allowed for conversation and privacy. On board, presidents could gather advisors, foreign leaders, or family members. Shortly after World War II, Truman hosted British and Canadian leaders aboard Sequoia to discuss the exchange of nuclear technology, among other matters, an early example of how the vessel could serve as a discreet setting for sensitive conversations. During the Kennedy years, the yacht balanced official use with lighter moments. President John F. Kennedy celebrated his 46th and final birthday aboard Sequoia with family and friends on May 29, 1963. According to contemporary accounts, the evening was lively with music, dancing, and a guest list that brought together figures from both Hollywood and Washington, including actor David Niven and Washington Post editor Benjamin Bradley. Kennedy's connection to presidential waters extended beyond Sequoia. He also frequently sailed on the Coast Guard racer Manitou and the smaller yacht Honey Fitz, named for his grandfather and Boston mayor, John Francis Honey Fitz Fitzgerald. On summer afternoons aboard the vessel, Kennedy often sat in a deck chair reading a newspaper or smoking a cigar while family members swam nearby and children and dogs raced through the passageways. If Honey Fitz reflected the glamour and ease associated with the Kennedy years, Sequoia would come to embody something far heavier during the Nixon presidency. It was President Richard Nixon who made the most extensive use of Sequoia. Throughout his presidency, he held high-level meetings on board with advisors, including Secretary of State Henry Kissinger, discussing negotiations to end the Vietnam War and the state of U.S.-Soviet relations. In June 1973, the president hosted a head of state for a cruise. Soviet leader Leonid Brezhnev joined Nixon, conducting Cold War diplomacy to the quiet rhythm of the Potomac River. The boat also served a more private purpose for Nixon. It was aboard Sequoia that he wrestled with the decision to withdraw from Vietnam. And as the Watergate crisis deepened, the vessel became a place of retreat. According to later accounts, Nixon sat at the yacht's piano, repeatedly playing God Bless America, while contemplating whether to resign the presidency. President Gerald R. Ford, who took office in 1974, continued to use the yacht as both a working and ceremonial space, including a reception honoring the Apollo Soyuz astronauts. Today, presidential yachts are a vestige of another era, one that effectively ended in 1977, when President Jimmy Carter ordered the Sequoia sold as part of his broader efforts to reduce government spending. But as summer begins and many Americans take to the water, it's worth remembering that it and other presidential vessels offered something the White House rarely could: distance. Out on the water, presidents could step back from crisis to both relax and consider what lay ahead. Stuart D. McLaurin is president of the White House Historical Association, a private, nonprofit, nonpartisan organization founded by First Lady Jacqueline Kennedy in 1961. And is director of The People's House, a White House Experience, Multimedia Educational Center, and Museum. Our next piece has this headline: The World Isn't Ready for This Ebola Outbreak. An opinion by Dr. Celine Grounder, opinion contributor, May 22, 2026. On May 16, the World Health Organization declared the Ebola outbreak in eastern Congo and Uganda a public health emergency of international concern. In an unprecedented move, Director General Tedros Adhanom Ghebreyesus made the determination before convening an emergency committee. The virus strain is Bundibugyo Ebola virus, a species for which no vaccine or treatment exists. As of May 17, the WHO and Africa Centers for Disease Control and Prevention reported at least 246 suspected cases and 80 suspected deaths. The virus crossed into Uganda with two unlinked laboratory-confirmed cases in Kampala, including one death. Five Ebola veterans and I are clinicians and researchers who have responded to multiple viral hemorrhagic fever outbreaks. This outbreak has every structural condition that turned West Africa's 2014 epidemic into a catastrophe that killed 11,000 people, plus several more that West Africa did not have. Here are some of the risk factors we see. Kampala is a major international travel hub. Migrant gold miners travel in and out of Mangwalu, one of the epicenters. Refugee camps are located along the border with South Sudan. Armed militants control parts of the outbreak zone. The outbreak festered for months before anyone confirmed what it was. A local health system has already collapsed. Clinics without drugs, personal protective equipment stockpiles gone, trained staff laid off. There is no vaccine, no treatment. Behind it all is a global health funding architecture at its lowest level since 2009, with the largest single donor having walked away. The danger hasn't changed since 2014. Our ability to respond has. The United States withdrew from the WHO in January. USAID, which funded contract tracers, border screeners, lab workers, and response capacity across Central Africa, was dissolved last July, with 80% of its global health awards terminated and $12.7 billion gone. The Centers for Disease Control and Prevention had a Senate-confirmed director for only about a month under this administration and currently has no Senate-confirmed leader in place. The Department of Health and Human Services has lost more than 10,000 employees. National Institutes of Health laboratories that provided vital support have been closed or defunded. HHS Secretary Robert F. Kennedy Jr. once promised to give infectious disease research, quote, a break for about 8 years. Pathogens do not observe political pauses. A study published in Science found that the regions of Africa most dependent on USAID funding saw a 12% increase in conflict events and a 9% increase in battle-related deaths after the agency was shut down. Endemic disease risks are worsening in the same areas. Containing Ebola is a workforce equation. One nurse in full protective equipment can deliver 100 milliliters of IV fluid to one patient in 1 hour. Or one nurse can sit outside the unit and coach 10 patients to drink a liter of fluids each. During the West Africa epidemic, we chose fluids coaching because it was the only thing that scaled. The community health workers trained for that job had their positions eliminated when USAID funding ended. In West Africa, blood samples took 4 days to return. People sat in suspected case wards waiting for confirmation. Some contracted Ebola while waiting to find out if they had it. As of right now, only a small proportion have been tested. The bottleneck that killed people in 2014 is already forming. Early Ebola symptoms look like malaria, typhoid, and labor pains. Healthcare workers died on delivery wards in West Africa because they thought they were attending births, not women with Ebola. In Ituri, clinicians with limited protective equipment are seeing patients with nonspecific symptoms in an area where malaria is everywhere. The early signal is indistinguishable from noise. But containing Ebola requires more than functional systems. It requires trust. Communities in West Africa had a phrase for what happened when foreign aid workers arrived: Ebola business. The non-governmental organizations came with their 4x4s and their large contracts. Then the outbreak ended, and they left. In eastern Congo, the distrust runs deeper. About $800 million went toward a treatment developed partly from a Congolese survivor's blood. Yet, Congolese patients in subsequent outbreaks struggled to access what their bodies helped create. Rwanda-backed M23 rebels have seized territory across the region, and United Nations investigators have documented mineral smuggling at unprecedented levels. In December, President Donald Trump hosted the leaders of Rwanda and the Democratic Republic of the Congo at the White House and announced that U.S. companies would extract rare earth minerals in both countries. To Congolese people, that looked like America negotiating with their occupier. M23 seized Goma, eastern Congo's largest city, the same week USAID funding was frozen, collapsing the pharmacy system that supplied medicine to rural clinics. An estimated 300,000 people have died from treatable diseases since. Not from Ebola, not from bullets, but from a health system that stopped working. Bundibugyo Ebola virus has caused only 2 recognized outbreaks before. This is already the largest outbreak. the entire countermeasure pipeline, vaccines, therapeutics, diagnostics, was built for the Zaire species, which is more than 40% genetically different. Nothing in development is close to ready. That leaves responders with the same interventions available when Ebola first emerged in 1976. Find the sick, isolate them, trace their contacts, and bury the dead safely. These steps require trained people, trusted people, and funded people, the specific people whose jobs were cut. This is not a warning about what could go wrong. It is a record of what has been disassembled, meeting a virus that is rapidly spreading in a place where containment was difficult enough when every institution was intact. Dr. Celine Gounder is an infectious disease specialist and epidemiologist. She served on the Biden administration transition team's COVID-19 advisory board. Doctors Craig Spencer, Angela Rasmussen, Krutika Krupali, Nahid Badilia, and Megan Coffey contributed to the research for this column. And for our last recording for this session, we have an article with this headline. Stephen Colbert helped ruin late night comedy. An opinion by Jeffrey M. McCall, opinion contributor, May 22, 2026. Picture two multimillionaires, supposedly grown men, blurting out vulgarities and throwing somebody else's furniture off the top of a building in a major city. This might be cause for intervention from the police, or perhaps counseling services. Instead, this was part of a going-away stunt by ousted CBS late-night host Stephen Colbert, along with his predecessor, David Letterman. Colbert used to be a successful comic, but over time, his attitude, ratings, and career all spiraled downward, largely because of his political anger. Colbert's run on CBS ended on May 21st. He spent much of his waning airtime berating his employer, congratulating himself, and bringing on high-profile guests to flatter him. Those guests included former President Barack Obama and comedy hosts from rival networks who spent much of their time psychoanalyzing their preferred target, President Donald Trump. CBS announced last summer that Colbert's show was getting canned. CBS attributed the cancellation to a financial decision. Various media outlets reported that Colbert's show was very expensive to produce and losing upwards of $40 million per year. The host raked in a reported salary of $15 million annually. The cost-cutting was plausibly linked to CBS's parent company Paramount's merger with Skydance Media. It's also worth noting that CBS's Colbert cancellation came just days after he gave a blistering on-air critique of his network's decision to settle a lawsuit with Trump that stemmed from reporting by 60 Minutes. Whatever role politics may have played in Colbert's cancellation, the direction of the show had been clear for years. Colbert and his producers moved away from the traditional late-night formula of trying to appeal to a broad audience. Instead, the show became increasingly political and more focused on viewers who already agreed with him. That likely limited its appeal. Plenty of Americans enjoy political comedy, but Colbert increasingly built his show around hostility to Trump and the political right. In doing so, he may have overestimated how much of the country shared his worldview. Comedians have often used politics as subject matter for jokes and commentary. But Colbert's biting hostility to Trump and other right-leaning politicians showed an anger that couldn't be hidden by labeling his outbursts as comedy. A particularly vulgar comment about Trump and Russian leader Vladimir Putin during the collusion hysteria of 2017 might have ended Colbert's CBS run right then, but CBS looked the other way. NBC legend Johnny Carson was one of a kind and broadcast in a much different media landscape, of course. But his Tonight Show routinely reached 15 million viewers per night. Colbert attracted roughly 2.5 million. Even Fox News Channel's goofy Greg Gutfeld gets more than 3.5 million viewers on a cable channel. The late-night comedy tradition on broadcast television is certainly dying. Even Colbert has normally had better ratings than his competition from Jimmy Kimmel at ABC and Jimmy Fallon at NBC. Gutfeld has benefited from the blatant political leanings of Colbert's show, certainly, but also from the activist drives of the other late-night comedy shows. Studies from the Media Research Center find that 92% of jokes from the likes of Colbert, Kimmel, and Fallon target conservative politicians or issues. The guest lists for interviews on those shows are also out of balance, with 99% of guests being liberal. That's the prerogative of those network comedians, as allowed by the First Amendment. But it also explains the collapse of ratings for those late-night franchises. Kimmel and Fallon did not broadcast new shows on the night of Colbert's final broadcast, a sign of solidarity and protest for Colbert's demise. They, like some others in the media world, look at Colbert as a free speech martyr who has lost his platform for speaking his mind. But Colbert is not a victim of speech police, CBS, or the Trump administration. He only had free speech on CBS as long as CBS allowed. It's their channel. CBS decided that Colbert's routine no longer made financial or cultural sense. Ultimately, Colbert's departure is no loss for American culture. To borrow an expression from sports, this is a case of addition by subtraction. The nation needs unifying voices more than it needs more polarization in comedy shows. Angry comedians are plentiful on social media for consumers who enjoy political outrage disguised as comedy. Colbert can join them. He just won't have a network platform or a multi-million dollar salary anymore. Jeffrey M. McCall is a professor of communication at DePauw University.
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Magazine in the experiences section, and this is the hotel issue, so we're hearing about a lot of different hotels. We finished up with an article entitled Hidden Waters, but we didn't get to the pictures, so let's do that now. This first one is an aerial shot of a cenote, C-E-N-O-T-E, and it's at the Ojos Indígenas Ecological Reserve in Punta Cana. I don't know if I can do justice to the color of this water, but we're looking straight down at a swimming hole, and it is surrounded on all sides with leafy green trees that are reflected in this water. The water is like a cobalt blue, but then the reflection of these green trees casts a green light around it too. That makes it just magical and something you definitely want to jump into. There is a wooden platform there with what almost looks like wooden stairs going down into the water. It's not your typical ladder that you find on a raft or a dock, but it's meant so you can jump in and get up and jump in again, I guess. And then we have a photograph of a hut, and it's a replica of a Taino village at Scape Park, T-A-I-N-O village. And this hut is quite small. I can't imagine that it's more than 8 or 9 feet in diameter, and it is circular with a very steeply pitched thatched roof. The roof was almost as high as the building itself that is supporting that roof. And it looks as if, I can't see too well, but it looks as if the walls of the hut are made of vertical sticks. I can kind of see we're peeking through the door, the opening, and it looks like there's a horizontal stick that holds these together inside there. Almost it could be bamboo standing side by side as the walls, and then the pitched, very pitched thatch roof. And then we've got a jolly little iguana. And I don't know why he makes me laugh. I guess it's the way his fingers are there and his elbows perched. We're just seeing the front half of him and his nose is in the air, but he's wrinkly and not especially attractive, but there's something cute about him. And then we have a shot of the lobby of the St. Regis Cap Cana Resort. And what a warm and welcoming place this is. All different shades of wood. The ceiling is made of wood. And as we're looking up into the second story, the balconies are all solid wood, as is the, there's no railing on the staircase. Instead, we just have that wall of wood. We don't see the stairs themselves. We're just seeing it from a side. And it's an open staircase, so we're looking at this lovely more wood and bookcases with different artifacts in there. And looks like I see some vases and things.

quiet payoff. On the island of Ischia, healing waters, family rhythms, and old school hotels offer glimpses at a gentler, richer Italian summer. And this is by Jacqueline Gifford. She happens to be the editor. Let's see how Jackie does. As we boarded the 90-minute ferry from Naples to Ischia, all I could think about was how similar it felt to standing in line at a theme park. Anticipation and anxiety hung in the air, along with the faint, sweet smell of sunscreen. My 8-year-old son, Bobby, and husband, Rob, kept fidgeting in the relentless August heat. But we took it all in stride, because a big reward, that roller coaster high of an Italian island vacation, was waiting on the other side. This was our second visit to Ischia, a destination that packs a lot of punch into its 18 square miles. A volcanic speck in the cobalt Tyrrhenian Sea, the isle is marked by healing waters and hot springs, vertiginous roads, and lush landscapes. Famous landmarks include the Castello Aragonese, a Game of Thrones-esque fort and settlement with roots dating to the 5th century BC. Located off the shore of the village of Ischia Ponte. Culinary pleasures include Ristorante La Pace alla Scarupata, entrees $18 to $53, a casual tavern only reachable from the water, where bathing suit cover-ups are the appropriate dress. The hotels, full of character and perfectly suited to today's luxury traveler, given their one-of-a-kind settings, intuitive service, and value for money in a country where $6,000 suites are becoming more of the norm. We're partial to the Regina Isabella, doubles from 753, a 121-room seaside resort in Lago Ameno, a town of low-key restaurants and colorful shops, selling everything from pottery to pasta on the northwest side of the island. Italian families in Ischia think nothing of letting their children roam freely, even at the delightfully late hour of 11 p.m. For an overscheduled New York City kid like Bobby, having the freedom to move on his own terms was just as intoxicating as eating chocolate and almond cake for breakfast, something we did every morning at the resort's open-air Dolce Vita restaurant, which serves a buffet for the ages. The Regina Isabella was built by publisher Angelo Rizzoli in the 1950s, and the staff, a mostly Ischian crew, somehow managed to be both formal and relaxed. Ask the all-knowing concierge, Raffaele Montefusco, for restaurant suggestions, and he will take pen to paper and present each recommendation on an individual sheet, always with a smile. We didn't see many Americans, a surprise given the proximity to glitterati-filled Capri. But Ischia, which once attracted Hollywood royalty, including Elizabeth Taylor and Richard Burton, who visited while filming Cleopatra, isn't really for attention seekers. Other locations, such as Capri or Positano, have become a bit too crowded in recent years, or too expensive, or maybe even both, said Giancarlo Carriero, owner of the Regina Isabella, and a watchful, welcoming presence at the resort during the summer season. Carriero, who has owned the hotel for 45 years, continues to enhance the property. An extravagant spa equipped with two pools, a steam room for Rasul treatments, and a cryotherapy chamber is being added to the existing space, which already offers everything from mud wraps and restorative massages to inhalation therapies and detox programs. But the legacy details, linen sheets pressed to perfection, original floors of Neapolitan stingo tiles, personally chosen by Rizzoli, resonated with me the most. Part of the allure of Ischia is that it caters to more than just the 1%. In Elena Ferrante's novel, My Brilliant Friend, the characters dream big on crescent-shaped Marronti Beach, the island's longest stretch of sand, near the humming town of Varano. A clutch of lovely but more modest hotels ring Marronti, reachable via a twisting road. At the well-appointed Hotel Parco, Smeraldo, Terme, and Residence, doubles from 262,
We opted for a simple

0: al fresco lunch of pesto pasta and grilled fish. On the pebbly shore, umbrellas and chairs were tightly clustered together, close enough to read your neighbor's paperback. Children jumped in the waves, shrieking with delight. It had the sun, noise, and bronzed, happy bodies of any Italian beach worth its salt. Armani, Miu Miu, and Pucci have yet to set up flagship boutiques in Ischia, thank goodness. I relish popping into groceries, pharmacies, and one-of-a-kind jewelry stores like Gio e Aurelia Cattaneo in the neighborhood of Casa Micciola Terme. The shop is run by Alessandro Cattaneo, whose grandfather moved to the island from Naples in 1954. Cattaneo's stunning rings, earrings, and necklaces are mostly fashioned from coral. Recently, however, he has been focusing on cameos, even collaborating with local shoe brand Catalina to produce a limited series of sandals featuring his tiny carvings. In Lago Ameno, Mario d'Ischia is a must-stop for leather sandals. Each time I visit, I walk in vowing to buy just one pair and come out with three. At this family-run boutique, ribbons of colorful leather and designs galore are on display, and patrons can get handcrafted, customized designs in just a couple of days. It seems fitting that the shop is now collaborating with Issimo, a lifestyle brand created by Marie-Louise Scio, CEO and creative director of Pelicano Hotels Italy, which counts Ischia's Mezzatore Hotel and Thermal Spa, doubles from 771, as part of its portfolio. In 2019, Scio refashioned the 48-room property, which lies between Forio and Lago Ameno, and includes a centuries-old watchtower, into a stylish resort with modern sensibilities. These include a whimsical tented dining area, an expertly curated boutique, and a pool perched dramatically above a bay. And Scio is spelled S-C-I-O, Scio. After, it could be Scio, not sure. After Mezzatore's debut, other island entrepreneurs upped their game. The 65-room San Montano Resort and Spa doubles from $499, which offers panoramic vistas from the top of Mount Vico, now has reimagined interiors by architects Rino Gambardella and Claudio Puricati. Opened in July 2023, Faro Punta Imperatore doubles from $398, is set in a historic lighthouse. It encompasses a rooftop terrace and bar, along with four contemporary suites, ideal for a buyout. Securing a table with a view and a coveted 7 p.m. dining slot is a must in Ischia. For one of our last meals, I landed on Da Maria, entrees 15 to 36, overlooking the Castello Aragonese. After calling ahead for a water taxi in Ischia Ponte, we were ferried over to the restaurant's pier and then welcomed into the open-air dining room. Plates of spaghetti alla vongole and penne puttanesca were consumed, along with heaping portions of swordfish, prawns, calamari, and clams. Bobby, a fussy eater, ordered the rabbit cooked in tomatoes, oil, and garlic, a local delicacy, and much to our surprise, he ate the whole thing. Maybe it was because we'd let him stay up late the night before. Let's look at some photos. Here's the terrace at the Mezzatore Hotel. And it's the building that it sits next to is a lovely, deep kind of umber color. Looks like it's made of adobe that's been colored and stained. And the chairs all around the terrace there have an accented pillow of that same color. White umbrellas, but white chairs, upholstered chairs with that color pillow on there. And what strikes me here is the view. Beautiful, just straight out to sea and nothing but sea. Some green potted plants all around too. Now we have a shot of the sun deck of the Regina Isabella in Lago Ameno. And it's quite a large deck. I see chaise lounges around, but also tables and chairs and umbrellas plenty of sun. You need to get out of that sun. And they're kind of a beige color, deep, warm color beige. But this sun deck is stone, and it is just plunked right on top of where the sea ends. In fact, I'm sure people sitting there will hear the sea lapping against the rocks. I'm not sure if they kind of carved it or just worked with what they had and created a flat space here, but you are really right next to the water. In fact, there's even a ladder at one point with some steps so that you could step down and swim a little bit, come back up, dry off, and warm up and get hot and jump in again. And then we have some plates of food here. Paccheri, it's P-A-C-C-H-E-R-I. Not sure what that means. With seafood at Da Maria. And that is on Carta Romana Beach. So there's just some plates full of beautiful, it's a lovely blue plate. And then we see the mussels and some pasta and some shrimp. Not sure what all else, but it looks like mostly seafood in that beautiful blue pottery bowl. And here is a shot of Castello Aragonese. That's off the shore of Ischia Ponte. And I always wonder how on earth they built these things back in the day when we didn't have lifts and all of our mechanical engines to help with construction. It's perched on top of the island. And the island, it rises straight up. I would say, what kind of an angle is that? It's 80, maybe? I don't know. It's just almost straight up the side of the mountain. And then it sits atop that. There's a rounded dome and several stories. It's kind of built into the side of the mountain and then crests it at the top. Also looking at another part of this part of the island here, which is very steep, and there are huge walls built into the side of it, perhaps kind of like a fort. That's what it strikes me, because I'm seeing very small windows in this solid stone wall. And I suppose it's a way to keep the ground from tumbling down. It supports it. There are some lovely boats moored down here in the water below that. I think I see a staircase. That's how you would ascend up to the church or the castle. And then there's some other smaller boats, kind of motor boats. And then we have a series of pictures. Here's umbrellas at Maronti Beach, and they're red and white striped, most of them. And then there's another couple of rows of a deep shade of aqua. So it's colorful and playful and very Mediterranean, I'd say. Then we have sandals at Mario d'Ischia. And Jackie, this is the one she says she'll only buy one, and she comes out with three. I'm just seeing very simple sandals. They are all the same kind of base of just a tan leather, but all different strappy colors and designs. Cute, very cute, colorful, and very summery. Then we have the catch of the day at Ristorante La Pace alla Scarupata. And a chef there is working with some flowers here. Unless that's some kind of a vegetable, but I don't think so. But I do see some lobsters lying there on the cart with him, and he's concentrating at the moment. White shirt, unbuttoned at the top. It's probably hot. But behind him are some people dining at some tables. And it looks like the roof overhead is grasses that are hanging down. Don't have a really good shot of that to tell, but that's what it looks like. And here is a photograph of one of the rooms at Regina Isabella. Interesting artwork on the wall. It's a large, very large picture, painting, perhaps a photograph, and so large, it's a close-up of a face, and then what looks like the moon in the distance in a black sky. And that face is probably 4 feet tall, that close-up, so unusual. And the carpeting is unusual, too. It's a printed thing with kind of a floral motif, but a stylized floral. And a couch, not just a little not just a little bench or anything, but at the base of the bed is a full sofa with a coffee table in front of it. I don't know if you look out to sea from there or if there's a television or what, but and a lovely chandelier in the room as well. And then finally, a view of Mount E Pomeo from the outdoor pool at San Montana Resort and Spa. So you're looking out from the pool, looking out at the mountain. It's not a big mountain. It's very green, so it doesn't rise up steeply or anything. It's kind of a, I would designate it more of a foothill. But in these parts, it's a mountain. And it is not a rocky, craggy mountain, just green and soft. The pool is beautiful. It's that deep blue. And it's surrounded by a lot of greenery. And it's up high because we're looking down. I can see lots of homes and, I suppose, resorts and apartments, perhaps hotels, below it. So it must sit up rather high. We now move into the Intelligent Traveler section of the magazine. And this one is this the hottest hotel town in the world? Tons of openings are making Mexico's capital the place to be. By Paul Brady, Mexico City has become one of the buzziest cities in North America over the past 5 years, a go-to with favorable weather, phenomenal food, and world-class museums, not to mention a compelling contemporary art scene. This year, the destination will be even more in demand as the FIFA World Cup touches down for 5 matches, including the opener on June 11th between South Africa and the host nation. Now, right on cue, the city is welcoming a huge number of new hotels, a welcome addition to what had been a somewhat staid selection. Since 2019, hoteliers have added more than 2,000 rooms, providing some much-needed variety and growing the market by 5%, according to data from CoStar. Meanwhile, the number of Americans flying in has nearly doubled since 2021, according to Mexican government statistics. It does feel like a critical mass of openings, says Zachary Rabinor, the founder and CEO of the agency Journey Mexico and a member of the TNL A-list. Demand for Mexico City continues to grow, he said, and these openings reflect supply finally catching up with long-term demand. Several major projects are slated to arrive this year from big-name brands such as Park Hyatt, Pendry, and The Standard. Other, more lifestyle-oriented hotels are also opening, from the likes of Hyde, Mama Shelter, and Soul. Then rates are, for all these properties, were not yet available at press time. What we're seeing right now is a real diversification of the hotel landscape, says Henley Vasquez, the co-founder of the agency Fora. It's rare to see this level of creative energy and investment converge at once, he said. This year's openings will complement other recent newcomers, such as the Alexander Hotel, doubles from 495, with its contemporary look. The Boho Chic Hotel San Fernando, doubles from 465, from Bunkhouse Hotels. The Social Clubby Soho House, doubles from 595, and the Minimalist Hotel Volga, doubles from 378. That's on top of the existing slate of excellent choices from Four Seasons, doubles from 1,000, St. Regis, doubles from 899, and the Mexico-based Grupo Habita, which has 4 properties in the city. What's compelling about these new hotels is how well they support the way people experience the city today, Rabinor explains, noting that many visitors want to settle into a particular neighborhood to soak up the street life. He's particularly excited about Colima 71, doubles from 1,042, which opened in the popular Roma Norte neighborhood in 2023 and ranked as one of the best city hotels in Mexico in TNL's World's Best Awards survey in 2024. It's a great base from which to explore Roma Norte, Romita, Condesa, and Polanquito, right in the center of CDMX coolness, Rabinor says. I love that La Dolcena Oyster Bar and Grill is right up the block. A few pictures and a little more information. Here is Soho House, Mexico City, and it's just a very inviting space here. Wooden parquet floor. I'm seeing a marble fireplace there with some interesting kind of crazy art over the top of it. It looks like skeletons that have been scattered around. I'm kind of almost like a joke, I guess. It's sort of whimsical. The bar looks like it's made of marble with the bar stools, brass on the bottom, and leather top seats in a circular fashion. And then some seating areas around with comfy chairs and pillows and marble coffee tables. And then a view of the city and all the roof lines there. It's the skyline seen from the Basilica of Guadalupe. And so we're seeing, we're looking at a church. I don't know if maybe we're in the basilica and it's next to another church, or if we're in a part of it that allows us to see these other golden domes. Very decorative, with all sorts of arches and layers. But these domes are bright gold, and then they have more kind of decorative motifs all around them. And then way in the background, we see skyscrapers. And then in the forefront there, some shorter buildings and lots of people walking about, milling about in the streets. So that's the skyline. And then we have some other photographs. Here is one of the rooms at the Hotel San Fernando and another one inside the Alexander Hotel. The San Fernando looks very simple and not very big. I'm not sure because the bed looks like it's pretty close to the window. That's all we can see. But the bottom half of the room is painted in a kind of a terracotta color. And then the upper half is a warm shade of beige. And those colors are kind of recalled in the bedding. And then this other one in the Alexander Hotel looks like it's quite spacious. I don't know if this is, I believe it could be part of a suite, but it's a very long sofa, and opposite that a chair with an ottoman. And there, you know, you'd have to talk rather loud to be heard across this room because it's that big. Great big square marble top coffee table and huge windows overlooking treetops. So that was the Alexander Hotel. Two very different feels. The Alexander Hotel is all done in taupes and very understated colors, carpeting the same. And then we have some lists of things. Newcomers by Nabe. Condesa, and that is the Hotel San Fernando, 19 rooms and a guest-only rooftop terrace. Paseo de la Reforma. Hyde, 118 rooms and a high-end sushi restaurant. Sol, I hope I'm saying that right. It's S-O and then L is italicized. So it's just S-O-L. I guess that's an L. I don't think it's a 1 because it is leaning the way an italics would lean. They have 102 rooms. It's an ideal location right next to the Angel of Independence Monument. Polanco. Park Hyatt has 155 rooms, 23 residences, and an outdoor pool deck. Roma, Colima 71, 16-room property designed by Mexican architect Alberto Calach. Mama Shelter, 100 rooms and a rooftop bar with city views. Pendry, 114 rooms and 20 residences with interiors by Avroco. Elsewhere, the Alexander Hotel, 26 suites in the leafy upscale Lomas de Chapultepec neighborhood. And that was the one that we pictured that I said that room is quite large, so it is a suite. Hotel Volga, 50 rooms and suites in a Colonia Cuauhtémoc high rise. I hope I've said that right. Colonia Cuauhtémoc high rise. That was the Hotel Volga. And there's Soho House, just 4 rooms, several bars, and a huge swimming pool in Colonia Juarez. And finally, the Standard, 206 rooms and 27 residences in the Colonia Tabacalera neighborhood. And oops, one more picture here. This is a guest room at the Soho House. And what impresses me here is the bar. Ooh, boy, well-stocked bar. I even see some oranges there. Lots of different kinds of liqueurs. And then a three-tiered thing, some wine glasses and what looks like some cut glass, lowball glasses. And it sits in front of a mullioned window, French doors, and then a very large mirror reflecting all that. And it's carved wooden. It looks Mexican for some reason. I don't know why I say that, but it's carved in a wavy pattern, so it has some real life to it. Next up is these luxury hotels are like summer camp for families. Hotels are amping up their activities as parents look for turnkey vacations for their do-it-all kids, by Hannah Seligson. You'd be forgiven for thinking that a place named Schloss Elmau, doubles from 118, is some kind of elite boarding school. What's actually a luxury hotel in Germany's Bavarian Alps will nevertheless be teaching kids this summer when it ramps up a schedule of soccer clinics run by top German teams, a literary workshop that culminates in a bound book, and classes on artificial intelligence and coding. This puts the property on the forefront of a growing trend: luxury hotels that offer the feel of a summer camp for children and parents alike. The Dallas-based Wisniewski family crunched the numbers early in 2025 and determined it was a better deal to take their two children through France, Germany, Greece, and Italy than to send them to sleepaway camp. "We decided to skip camp altogether and travel as a family," says Scott Wisniewski, who works as a financial planner. "The opportunities for enrichment are endless," he said. "Not that parents and kids have to spend every moment together. The best part of a family vacation is the time you spend apart," says Dietmar Müller-Elmau, the owner of Schloss Elmau and the father of six. "One benefit of having so many enriching activities," Müller-Elmau explains, "is that parents are free from feeling guilt about chasing their own passion, whether that's exploring the nearby mountains or simply relaxing by one of the resort's 9 swimming pools." "I experienced that best of both worlds feeling last summer at the Prydwen Hotel and Cottages, doubles from 467, on Shelter Island in New York. Staff there told me they often call it Camp Prydwen, given the resort-wide barbecues held every Wednesday, cottages that feel like chic, old-school cabins, and boat trips to Peconic Bay. Other hotels are stepping up their programming for both kids and adults. At Omni PGA Frisco Resort and Spa, doubles from 409 in Texas, kids can take golf lessons while parents play the resort's 2 championship courses. The Preserve Sporting Club and Resort, doubles from 995 in Richmond, Rhode Island, has a survival skills course for kids. In the summer, Kona Village, a Rosewood resort, doubles from 1560 in Hawaii, has open-air cinema nights and activities like jewelry-making classes, surf lessons, and a resort-wide pickleball tournament. Then there's the Beachside, doubles from 193, a new hotel on Nantucket in Massachusetts, which schedules movies under the stars, art sessions, puppet shows, and swim lessons. "Kids have the freedom to explore," says Jason Brown, one of the hotel's founders, "and parents can actually unwind." And here's some folks unwinding right here. And this is showing us the Schloss Elmau in Germany. We're not looking at a building, we're just looking at 3 people having a great time in the water. They're treading and splashing and just 3 of them enjoying themselves. Their backs are all to us and they're looking toward the shore, which is very green. A flat green grass area, and then fir trees, and then in the background, high mountains that are craggy, and I don't think there'd be snow on them at this time of year, but they're very bare. There's no trees up there. And then we have a shot of the Prydwen Hotel and Cottages. That one was in New York. I'm not sure what town in New York that was in, but it's a clapboard house, white, with green trim around the mullioned windows and a yellow door, very cottagey, and a bicycle, nice step-through bicycle. They are parked by the back door and lots of potted plants. And then a game room And this game room is at the also at the Pridwin. So there's a ping pong table, and again, that cottagey feel. The walls are kind of a wainscoting painted in a deep green, and then we're looking out, and I see water in the distance. You look out and see a grassy lawn, and then the water in the distance. But a wooden floor. Yeah, it feels like maybe something out of, is it Dirty Dancing? Where they went and stayed in a camp, kind of in the Catskills. It reminds me of that kind of a building. And here's your next one, our next one in the Intelligent Travel. Your next tropical vacation could be mosquito-free. Thank you. With dengue fever and other insect-borne diseases on the rise, resorts are working to eradicate biting bugs without harmful chemicals. By Dagan Penner. Mosquitoes can be much more than an annoyance. They can be life-threatening. As cases of insect-borne diseases multiply around the world, preventing bites has become critical. Consider that more than 12 million cases of dengue fever reported in the Americas in the first 9 months of last year. That figure was 2.5 times the number reported in all of 2023. The illness has migrated beyond the tropics, with reports of infections in several mainland U.S. states, including Arizona, California, Florida, and Texas. Elsewhere in the world, mosquito-borne illnesses, including malaria, West Nile virus, and Zika, infect millions of people annually. Cases of malaria in the United States have been steadily rising since the 1980s, with a brief dip during the peak of the COVID pandemic. Nearly 2,000 cases, leading to 10 deaths, were reported in 2022, the most recent year for which the Centers for Disease Control and Prevention publishes records. Experts attribute the rise in infection to wetter weather and warmer temperatures, conditions that allow mosquitoes to thrive. Higher levels of plastic pollution have also increased populations of the insects, as discarded containers filled with standing water offer prime breeding environments. Thankfully, a handful of forward-thinking luxury resorts are working to eliminate the threat without using pesticides. It's not exactly a dream vacation to come and be harassed by mosquitoes, says Hervé Bossin, director of the Medical Entomology Laboratory at Tahiti's Institut Louis Mallardé. Bossin has led efforts to eradicate the insects at the Brondo, doubles from 3,417, the South Pacific resort located on a private island once owned by Marlon Brando. The property has spent the past decade releasing large numbers of sterilized male mosquitoes across the atoll. These individuals then mate with females who produce eggs that fail to hatch. "You kind of flood the zone," Bossin says. "We have seen the population collapse and the nuisance go away." The clever, chemical-free solution has also been deployed in Brazil and Singapore in government-led efforts to control insect populations. Other resorts are experimenting with pesticide-free techniques, too. Many resorts in the Maldives rely on chemical fogging to control mosquitoes, says Arnfin Oines, the chief of social and environmental conscience at Soneva, which has 3 island resorts in the Maldives. Over time, mosquitoes often develop resistance, requiring even higher doses of chemicals. Besides impacting ecosystems and potentially damaging coral reefs, that kind of pesticide use is increasingly frowned upon more generally, says Bart Knowles, a disease vector biologist who has worked with Soneva Fushi, doubles from 2,198. A lot of resorts want to become more eco-friendly, Knowles says, but if the first thing guests see is a guy with a fogging machine spraying the living daylights out of everything, people will complain. At Soneva, that has meant deploying traps from a company called Biogents. These lure mosquitoes with a bait of lactic acid that mimics human sweat. So far, they've reduced mosquito populations by 98%. By eliminating toxic chemicals, we have seen a return of beneficial insects like butterflies, dragonflies, and carpenter bees, which has improved biodiversity and even enhanced pollination in our organic garden, Oines says. In the Philippines, Banwa Private Island, doubles from 3,750, has used a similar Biogens system to completely eliminate endemic mosquitoes, says Janet Okendo, the resort's island manager. Guests can enjoy all our outdoor activities without the need for insect repellent, she says, adding that they haven't found a mosquito in their traps since January 2023. More resorts are sure to deploy similar systems in the years ahead, says Knowles, who has already heard from hotels in Indonesia, Madagascar, Seychelles, and Thailand. We've already received interest from other islands, he explains. They don't want to spray anymore. We have a couple, one photograph here, no, two. The first is a close-up of a blue tiger butterfly in the Maldives, and he is blue and brown, and he's resting on a white flower. Nice close-up. And then we have a shot of the Brando. That's the private island resort in French Polynesia. And we don't, it looks like I see some small huts. Yeah, and they're nestled in among the palm trees, and they're close to the beach, kind of tucked into the trees, but quick access to a sandy beach. Next up an intelligent traveler is The Writing's on Us All. A handful of hotels are embracing tattoo culture, adding ink studios to appeal to younger guests, by Jessica Vadillo. The graffiti-covered approach to Untitled at 3 Freeman Alley, doubles from 155, should have been my first clue to expect something a little different. But for all the graphic impact of this quirky downtown New York hotel, the mural-splashed walls and elevator papered in stickers like a dive bar bathroom, its most surprising feature has to be Unscripted Ink, the in-house tattoo parlor. When it debuted in early 2024, Unscripted Ink became the first permanent parlor in a New York hotel, bolstering a trend that continues to gain momentum. That same year, the Hyatt-affiliated Dream Downtown, doubles from 361, opened its own parlor in partnership with celebrity tattoo artist Jonathan John Boy Valena. Open by appointment, it's just off the main lobby. The twin openings are proof that the practice of tattooism, or getting tattooed to commemorate a trip, continues to rise in popularity as hotels and even a cruise line strive to accommodate guests' passion for ink. People come to New York to express themselves, to stand out, and that's exactly what I want to give them in the studio, a space to tell their story through ink, Elena says. The hotel tattoo parlor concept dates to 2004, when Palms Casino Resort, doubles from 112, in Las Vegas, partnered with motocross racer Carrie Hart to open Hart and Huntington Tattoo Company, a first-of-its-kind storefront that went on to feature in the reality TV show Inked. It has since moved to the Forum Shops at Caesars Palace and now has competition on the Strip, including at parlors in the Grand Canal Shops at the Venetian Resort, doubles from 168, and at the Link, L-I-N-Q, doubles from $59. Meanwhile, the concept has also grown overseas. On Mexico's Pacific coast, W. Punta de Nita, doubles from 319, has partnered with tattoo artist Azu Ibarra, offering full-color, beach-inspired work. In Iceland, Hotel Ranga, doubles from 414, has a similar program with the artist Jana Tomanova and the Siam, doubles from 616, in Bangkok, specializes in Sak Yant, a style of ink work popular in Southeast Asia. Then there's Virgin Voyages, the adults-only cruise line, which offers a squid ink parlor on each of its four ships. The ever-growing number of hotel-hosted parlors comes at a time when tattooing is becoming a major cultural touchstone and multi-billion dollar business. An estimated 1 in 3 Americans now has at least one tattoo, with more women than men sporting ink. One of them is Alessandra Armodio, a photo editor at TNL who now has 10 tattoos from her past travels. When I see them, I'm instantly reminded of where I've been, Amodio says. One particularly memorable trip was to South Africa, which she commemorated with the design of a protea from Cape Electric Tattoo, a shop in Cape Town. It often feels like you're leaving a piece of yourself in the places you travel, Amodio explains. This is a way to carry those places with me forever. Just one photo here, and it's of Unscripted Ink inside New York's Untitled at 3 Freeman Alley. And it has a small neon sign that says tattoo in white surrounded by green. And then a space that's very, very warm and inviting. It's a lot of wood paneling. I do see a large mirror, and that reflects a table, I think, where somebody would lie. But there's a glass partition here, and it's a striped glass that you can't see through easily. So I guess there's a focus on privacy too. Next up in Intelligent Traveler is the billion-dollar neighborhood reshaping your favorite destination. From Melbourne to Miami, ambitious mega developments are transforming the urban fabric and giving travelers new reasons to return, by Chris Dong. A critical mass of city-within-a-city neighborhoods is now cropping up worldwide. These evolving districts, often backed by deep-pocketed developers, are built around arts, entertainment, and sports. Three big drivers of travel today. They also tend to have excellent walkability and deliver cohesive experiences for both visitors and locals. Take my home city of Los Angeles, for example, which is in the midst of a major rebirth. I'm particularly excited about the ongoing transformation of Century Plaza, where new restaurants and a forthcoming metro rail station are creating fresh energy. Here's a closer look at several new areas on the rise. And we begin with For Asia Aficionados, Bangkok. The price tag, $3.2 billion. Located in the city's central business district, the 42-acre One Bangkok megadevelopment is one of the most ambitious projects in Southeast Asia. The massive undertaking will eventually be home to tower after tower of hotels, residences, art venues, shops, and offices. Bookending it all will be two of Bangkok's most notable parks, Lumphini and Benjakitti, which will eventually be connected through the neighborhood's tree-lined promenades. Already open in the district are Thailand's first Andaz, doubles from 375, and Ritz-Carlton, doubles from 429, hotels. How to go? One Bangkok's central location makes it easy to reach by public transit, and it's served by the MRT and the BTS SkyTrain, both of which are handy for avoiding the city's notorious traffic gridlock. And now we have a photograph of One Bangkok, with the Lumphini Park is in the foreground. So we do see lots of trees in this foreground and a pond. I see some green grass as well, and what looks like some kind of a pagoda in there, and the pond there. And it's a stark contrast to what happens right after that, which is these towers rising up and the traffic surrounding them. And it looks pretty heavily trafficked at this point, too. Here's another shot. It's a rendering of Miami Freedom Park, and it's quite colorful. It's an aerial view we're looking down at, an arena that has an open, I'm not sure if this rooftop will close. I don't think so, but it's kind of an oval shape, looks like a giant letter O, and I can see the green field inside there. But then just very cohesive design here. Let's get a description of that. For soccer fans in Miami, the price tag, $1 billion. Miami Freedom Park is the centerpiece of what promises to be a 130-acre mixed-use neighborhood built around soccer. The namesake stadium, which opened in April, has 25,000 seats for Inter Miami CF, the team that's co-owned by David Beckham. As even casual fans may know, it's also the club of Lionel Messi, the superstar who is set to remain with the team through at least 2028. In the years ahead, the broader development will eventually have more than 1 million square feet of dining, shopping, and other entertainment venues, along with what will soon be one of Miami's largest public parks. How to go? Located right next to Miami International Airport, the stadium district will be just a couple of minutes from the terminals by car. The area will also have regional rail links, including to downtown Miami. While hotels are part of the overall development plan, there's no word yet on what brands will choose to team up with Beckham et al. And so, yeah, this is lit at night. We're looking at it. So the streets are streams of light, and so are the different neighborhoods. It's very cohesive. It looks like all the rooftops look like a dark blue. And then the lighting is a pale green, same as what it looks like inside the stadium where the green grass is lit up there. And then we see that it's close to the water as well. How about for Olympic observers? Los Angeles. The price tag, more than $10 billion. At nearly 300 acres, Hollywood Park is set to become one of the world's foremost competition venues when the 2028 Summer Olympic Games touch down in Los Angeles. Not that fans need to wait that long. The district already houses SoFi Stadium, the home of the Los Angeles Chargers and Los Angeles Rams, which opened in 2020. The venue will also serve as a host for this summer's FIFA World Cup, including at least two games featuring the U.S. men's national soccer team. The broader neighborhood will eventually include more than 25 acres of parks, 2,500 residences, retail outlets, and office space. Come 2028, the district will co-host the opening ceremony before turning into the largest swimming venue in Olympic history. How to go? Hollywood Park's first hotel, the 300-room Kali Hotel and Rooftop, rates not yet available, is slated to open this fall as part of Marriott's Autograph Collection. Nearby, the Anthem Hotel, doubles from 154, is part of the Hilton's Tapestry Collection. The area's public transit connections are still thin, but Los Angeles International Airport is just a few miles away. And then we have for entertainment enthusiasts, Hong Kong. The price tag, $3.8 billion. Built on the site once occupied by Hong Kong's original international airport, Kai Tak Sports Park is now the city's largest sports and entertainment complex. Spanning roughly 70 acres, the property officially opened last year, centered around a 50,000-seat retractable roof stadium built to host everything from rugby matches to big-name concerts, which have so far included Coldplay and the K-pop act Blackpink. Elsewhere, a series of gardens and green spaces offer room to roam, including a park built on the footprint of the old airport's runway. A sprawling retail and dining complex overlooking Victoria Harbor rounds out the waterfront amenities. How to go? Situated in Kowloon, the park is served by two mass transit railway stations, as well as a ferry terminal that connects to Hong Kong Island. The Lux Dorset Kai Tak Hong Kong, doubles from 105, is next door to the stadium. And let's see, we have a photograph of Hong Kong here. We do. It's Kai Tak Sports Park in Hong Kong. And we see this arena. It reminds me kind of the bird's nest that we had in one of the Olympic venues. I don't remember which town that was, but it's, I think they said it was the roof would open, but it doesn't look like that from here. But I am seeing, well, I just see mountains in the background and that very much standout building, which is kind of a pale blue, almost an iridescent in this photograph. I suppose it's mostly glass. And it's very near to the water. Next up is for performing arts patrons, Melbourne. The price tag, $1.7 billion. Melbourne Arts Precinct aims to transform this popular seaside city. Backed by the government of Victoria, the redevelopment has been billed as the largest cultural infrastructure investment in Australia's history. The goal is to knit together the area's existing performing arts venues and new green space in the heart of the city. There's a huge amount of potential to amplify and lift what is already a successful precinct, says Katrina Sedgwick, director and CEO of the Melbourne Arts Precinct Corporation. A major centerpiece is the Fox, NGV Contemporary, set to become Australia's largest gallery dedicated to contemporary art and design. Then there's Lac Boondop, a 200,000 square foot raised urban garden that will wend through the precinct. Later this fall, the refurbished Ian Potter State Theatre will reopen as the home of the Australian Ballet, marking a major milestone in the transformation, which will run through 2029. How to go? The Arts Precinct sits just south of the Central Business District, along the Yarra River, and is well connected to public transit. Hannah Street Hotel doubles from 238, a design-forward property that opened in late 2025, is a trendy home base, showcasing works by Australian contemporary artists. And we don't have a photo of that space, but we do have the Century Plaza District in Los Angeles. And so I'm looking down from probably a drone, two very tall towers side by side, and in front of them, a kind of a crescent-shaped lower building. It looks like it might only be 20 floors or so, but it's not a full crescent. It's just a very slight bend or gradual kind of warping of this building that sits smack dab in front of the two towers. So you have a kind of a rabbit ears appeal from this viewpoint. And then we're looking at lots of trees that are planted or surrounding, kind of swirling around that shorter building. Next up is Shorter and Sweeter. Nine-hole golf courses are the latest draw for players seeking vacations that blend sports and relaxation, by Gillian Dara. The past few years have seen a surge in interest in golf travel as players look to hit the links in some of the world's most picturesque places. What they aren't doing, though, is sacrificing family time and poolside relaxation in order to spend hours on the course. We've seen a strong appetite among our guests for more flexible play, says Pedro de la Vega, the manager of Mandarina Golf Club on Mexico's Riviera Nayarit. Given that a typical 18-hole round can take upwards of 5 hours, resorts are increasingly adding 9-hole courses to make games speedier. It's world-class golf without sacrificing the entire day, De La Vega explains. It's quality over quantity. Here are some recent 9-hole additions worth swinging for. And the first one is Honolulu, Hawaii, the quick shot golf addition to the Hawaii Prince Golf Club at the Prince Waikiki, doubles from 279, was designed by Arnold Palmer and Ed Say to deliver a more approachable game, says Daniel Abergas, an operations manager at the resort. The property also has quick shot lessons, which pair players with instructors for on-course teaching that can help dial in technique. And there are four more that they named, but we'll get to those next time, folks. Until then, take care, be well, and thanks for joining Mind's Eye Radio.
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2: Good morning. Early this morning, there TS a slight chance of rain and a low around 68. Later today, look for moderate rain and a high around 80. Sunday night, there TS a slight chance of rain and a low around 68. Monday, there is a slight chance of rain with a high near 80. Monday night, expect partly cloudy skies with a low near 72. Tuesday, expect sunshine with a high near 76. Get your weather every hour right here on Mind's Eye Radio, your virtual newsstand.
3: In Belleville and Fairview Heights in O'Fallon, it's clear and 67 degrees.

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3: Hello, this is Janet Leffler, and we're going to read the Wall Street Journal for Friday, May 29, 2026. The front page, the first article, Americans are sick of high prices. Companies are finally doing something about it. Companies from Clorox to Kraft Heinz are finally realizing that half of the American consumers can't afford what they are selling. To appeal to the cash-strapped and inflation-weary shoppers, the companies are launching smaller and cheaper products, pitching value packages, and in some cases, reversing price increases. Coca-Cola is selling soda in skinnier, cheaper bottles. Target has new offerings in its toy department for $5. Automaker Stellantis is planning two new car models that will sell for under $30,000. Not even the venerable six-pack is safe. Boston Beer, the maker of Samuel Adams and other beverages, is now offering a four-pack of 16-ounce twisted tea drinks to make sure it has an offering under $10. The new affordability efforts are aimed at consumers who have less money in their pockets, stung by rising prices at the gasoline pump and the grocery store. Consumer prices rose 3.8% in April from a year earlier. But the problem isn't just 1 year's worth of rising costs. Americans have been smarting for years over how much more expensive everything from coffee to cars has become. Walmart Chief Financial Officer John David Rainey said last week that higher income shoppers continue to spend with confidence, but lower-income consumers are navigating financial distress. In the most recent quarter, Walmart customers filled their gas tanks with an average of less than 10 gallons for the first time since 2022, he said. That's an indication of stress, Rainey said. While consumers are feeling pinched, the biggest U.S. public companies are feeling flush. With more than 90% of the S&P 500 companies reporting results for the first quarter so far, year-over-year growth in earnings per share is up about 29%, the sixth quarter in a row that has exceeded 13%, according to estimates from the financial data firm LSEG. And that is before much of the expended windfall from tariff refunds kicks in. An estimated $166 billion in tariffs collected over the last year, plus interest, is due to flow back to the companies that paid the levies the Supreme Court struck down in February. Walmart executives said last week that they had lowered the price tag on 7,200 items and planned to use the company's tariff refund to fund further price cuts. The retailer pointed to a promotion where it is offering burgers, hot dogs, buns, and all the other essentials for a cookout that feeds 8 people for under $5 a person. We think the single best return that we can have on dollar capital right now is to invest in the customer and invest in price, said Rainey, the CFO. Our conference calls this month, several other large retailers said they were consciously allowing profit margins to shrink in order to attract and retain customers. Among them was BJ's Wholesale Club. The time to play offense is now, said the chief executive, Bob Eddy.

by as much as 15% on snacks such as Cheetos and Doritos after receiving a flood of emails and voicemail messages from shoppers complaining about high prices. Kraft Heinz has reduced prices on its Oscar Mayer Deli Fresh products and Maxwell House coffee. The company reset promotions on brands like Kraft Mac and Cheese and Lunchables, launched pasta sauce, cheese, and salad dressing in smaller sizes, and reviewed its price curves on Heinz ketchup, tweaking prices on its offering from cheapest to priciest. CEO Steve Kallelane said in an interview this month, cuts to the U.S. food stamp program are already affecting sales, Kraft Heinz said, contributing to its work on prices. Typically, Kallelane said food makers work to pass rough half of their higher cost onto consumers through higher prices and try to make up the rest with increased productivity. If we can do better than that, this is the year to do it, Kallelane said. The consumer can only absorb so much. Kraft Heinz said it plans to absorb about 80% of its inflation this year. McDonald's USA president John Erlinger told franchises in an internal memo viewed by the Wall Street Journal that consumer sentiment is expected to remain pressured. He added that the chain needs to offer targeted deals given the environment. The burger chain in April started an under $3 and a $4 breakfast meal deal in the U.S. restaurants on top of a $5 food bundle it started offering in 2024. Other fast food and fast casual chains are also tooting new deals. Applebee's this month started an unlimited wings, riblets, shrimp, and fries deal for $15.99 for dine-in customers. And KFC just expanded a $10 chicken bucket deal offered on Tuesdays, making the promotion available on every weekday now. The price-cutting strategy is extending to big-ticket items, too. Jeep maker Stellantis, which also makes Ram trucks and Chrysler minivans, is planning 7 new cars under $40,000 range and 2 new car models that will sell for less than $30,000 in coming years. It is part of a plan to grab more share of the U.S., where new vehicle prices have reached about $50,000, a figure that has pushed roughly 1 million buyers out of the new car market. Some companies that have lowered prices say they are finding success with the strategy. Target's chief merchandising officer, Kara Sylvester, told investors last week that the company is experiencing tremendous growth in its toy department, where it has introduced offerings priced at $20 or less, including many priced at $5 and $10. Taran Amin, the CEO of budget makeup brand ELF Beauty, said sales of its Halo Glow Skin Tint Foundation Cream rose 36% after it lowered the price from $18 to $14. The company will now look to cut prices on other products, he said. Fire department coffee sales increased sharply last year after the company reduced the price of its best-selling coffee grounds to $9.86 from $11.96, said CEO Luke Schneider. This summer, it will also drop the price of its coffee pods and bourbon-infused beans at Walmart, he said. Though each sale becomes less profitable, the increase in sales volume is worth it. There are times when companies raise prices just because they can, not because they have to, said Schneider. We are going to take the opportunity to lower our prices. Another article on page 1 of the Wall Street Journal

0: The high seas black market that keeps Iran's illicit oil flowing. In this nautical no man's land, 45 miles off the coast of Malaysia, tankers laden with sanctioned Iranian oil sit low in the water, waiting to offload their cargo to vessels bound for Chinese refineries. They lower tarps and other objects over the names of their hulls and use black paint to conceal identity numbers. They're here to carry out an elaborate deception. Offshore tourists known as ship-to-ship transfers, in which one vessel offloads sanctioned oil onto another to help obscure the oil's origins before it is sent on to Iran's biggest customer. These clandestine oil transfers reveal a key strength of the Iranian regime and a major reason why it has been able to hold firm for so long against American pressure. Iran can still sell its oil. In negotiations, the U.S. has so far resisted lifting oil sanctions against Iran, but the regime workaround is still bringing in crucial hard currency. The Wall Street Journal recently observed this up close. On a May 8 visit by boat, Wall Street Journal reporters watched as the Catalina 7, an aging vessel sanctioned by the U.S. for carrying Iranian crude, transferred oil through a thick hose with a ship whose name was covered by black paint. The ships had lowered giant fenders between them to prevent the Catalina 7 from crushing the smaller ship as they rolled in the waves. Workers in orange vests and hard hats scurried about Catalina 7's deck during the transfer. Old and rusting tankers like these form what maritime experts call the shadow fleet, a roving armada of hundreds of vessels that ferry oil for sanctioned regimes, including Iran and Russia. Iran relies on such tankers for nearly all of its oil exports. The ships, sometimes uninsured, have hidden owners and sail under flags of convenience from countries that pay little scrutiny to what their vessels are doing. At sea, the ships use deceptive practices such as turning off their tracking devices to make it harder to follow them. Washington's failure to stop the fleet, which has mushroomed in size in recent years, helps explain why the Iranian regime has proved so resilient. Despite U.S. efforts to suffocate the smuggling, Tehran reaped around $31 billion in oil revenue from China last year, according to the U.S.-China Economic and Security Review Commission, a congressional group. That amounted to 90% of the oil Iran sold abroad and accounted for 45% of its government's budget, the group said. As Iran's main lifeline, China helps ensure the shadow fleet for Iranian oil stays afloat. Many entities that act as the tanker's legal owners are registered in Chinese cities, and many of the ship crews come from China. This month, China's government explicitly ordered domestic firms not to comply with U.S. sanctions on five Chinese refineries, invoking for the first time a 2021 blocking rule designed to neutralize foreign laws it believed violated international norms or restrict trade. Before the U.S. war in Iran began, China was getting 1.4 million barrels a day from the country, or roughly 12% of its oil imports, at a discount to international prices. The U.S. has dramatically escalated its fight against the trade recently. In addition to blockading Iranian ports, it has imposed a flurry of new sanctions against oil tankers and Chinese oil infrastructure. It recently dispatched U.S. special forces to rappel down from helicopters onto the decks of two shadow tankers in the Indian Ocean. Last week, the U.S. seized a third Iran-linked oil tanker in the Indian Ocean after it had visited the coast of Malaysia. The ship was likely loaded with more than 1 million barrels of crude at Iran's Karg Island in February, the journal reported, and appeared to be heading back to the Middle East when it was seized. To truly rein in the fleet, though, the U.S. would likely need to maintain a warlike footing against the ships, indefinitely keeping its blockade on Iranian ports, using military assets to intercept shadow fleet ships, and intensifying pressure on China. If it all lets up, the oil would likely flow uninterrupted again, maritime experts say. Energy analytics company Vortexa recently estimated that there were 90 million barrels of Iranian oil outside of the blockade, most of which left Iranian waters before the closure began. The oil is effectively in offshore storage, potentially providing billions of dollars in additional funds to the Iranian regime in the coming months. It takes 2 to 3 months for Iranian oil to reach Chinese ports, and another 2 to 3 months for Iran to receive the payment. So even if the Strait of Hormuz doesn't reopen, Iran will likely be receiving money for its oil on the waters until October, said Iman Nasseri, managing director of Middle East Research at energy analytics company FGE Nexant in Dubai, who once worked in the research arm of the Iran's Ministry of Petroleum. Economic fury was supposed to bring them to their knees, he said, referring to the U.S. economic campaign against Iran. But compared with the other oil exporters in the region, Iran is suffering the least, he said. A U.S. Treasury Department spokeswoman said the department is pursuing shadow fleet targets and that U.S. sanctions are depriving the Iranian regime of oil revenue to fund weapons programs and terrorism. Under President Trump's strong leadership, Treasury will continue to stop the Iranian regime from plundering the country's natural resources in the name of terrorism, the spokeswoman said. China's foreign ministry has said it firmly opposes the U.S. clampdown, which it says involves illegal and unreasonable unilateral sanctions, and that it would do whatever is necessary to protect its energy security. The ministry didn't respond to a request for comment on this article. Officially, China hasn't logged any imports of Iranian oil since 2022. Analysts say this likely reflects a desire by Beijing to avoid having more of its refineries, ports, and banks sanctioned by Washington. Despite China's open criticism of U.S. sanctions, having more of its economy cut off from the dollar financial system would cripple its export machine. Sleuths are able to track the shipments, however, by following occasional pings from the shadow ship's transponders, which are sometimes turned on for safety to navigate narrow straits. Researchers supplement that information with satellite images of the vessels making ship-to-ship transfers and then docking in Chinese ports, enabling them to trace the oil's journey from Iran to China. The shipments also show up in other ways. Custom data record that China imported 126 million barrels of oil from Malaysia and 102 million barrels from Indonesia in the first 4 months of the year. Those numbers exceeded the past production levels of the two countries and are seen by analysts as proxies of China's estimated crude oil imports from Iran. The oil typically goes to private refineries called teapot refineries in the eastern Chinese province of Shandong and northeastern province of Liaoning. Because these operations rely mainly on Chinese banks and customers, they don't interact with the U.S. financial system. They are beyond the reach of U.S. sanctions. The eastern outer port limits, or EOPL, as the area is known to the shipping industry, has become a pivotal pit stop for the oil, serving as the location of choice for ship-to-ship transfers that Chinese buyers and Iranian sellers use to dodge sanctions. Located midway between Chinese and Iranian waters, the roughly 500-square-mile area usually has calm waters and is within Malaysia's exclusive economic zone, yet outside of its territorial waters. That makes it a legal gray area where there is little urgency for anyone to claim responsibility. In one common scenario, a shadow fleet ship picks up oil in Iran, sets sail for the EOPL. There, it transfers the oil to another vessel. Then the second ship proceeds to China, where the oil is offloaded and sent to a refinery. In addition to helping disguise the oil's origin, the transfer often moves the crude from a sanctioned ship to an unsanctioned one, lowering risk for a Chinese port that receives it. Maritime Vice Admiral Swaful Lizan bin Ibrahim, a senior official in Malaysia's Coast Guard, acknowledged the Shadow Fleet's presence near Malaysia. But he said it's hard to intervene because the ships operate outside of Malaysia's direct enforcement jurisdiction and use evasive tactics, switching locations whenever law enforcement pressure rises. He added that Malaysia maintains a neutral foreign policy and doesn't automatically comply with unilateral sanctions. It also has limited resources for maritime surveillance. Even so, it has detained more than a dozen vessels for unauthorized anchoring this year, he said. In early May, when the Journal chartered a supply boat to visit the area, it resembled a giant tanker parking lot with dozens of ships. Between 2023 and 2025, the number of observed ship-to-ship transfers in the EOPL more than doubled from 280 to 679, according to the United Against Nuclear Iran, a U.S. advocacy group that uses satellite data to track them, which cited strong Chinese demand. This is a critical logistic node, said Charlie Brown, a former U.S. Navy officer based in Singapore who works for the UANI. China cannot get its oil from Iran without going through the EOPL. In all, some 1.4 million barrels a day passed from Iran to China via the Shadow Fleet over the past year, according to TankerTrackers.com. An entire offshore ecosystem has sprung up to service the ships, which can't easily enter international ports because they're sanctioned. Bunker vessels hunker in the area for months or years, providing a steady supply of fuel. Support ships carrying supplies or repair crews are commissioned from the shore at a hefty price because of the remote location and to compensate for sanction risks that come up while servicing shadow fleets. Peddlers speed by in small boats such as sampans, offering crew members cigarettes and Indonesia Bintang beer. Bored sailors pass time by joking on the radio, meowing like cats, and slinging random curses at passing ships. It's the little epicenter of maritime lawlessness, said Michelle Bachman, a maritime intelligence analyst at Windward, saying ships used a smorgasbord of deceptive shipping tactics to stave off authorities' radars. We will turn to the world news in the Wall Street Journal. Hezbollah drones have become a top threat to Israel, and this is out of Tel Aviv. Hezbollah militants are increasingly adept at using explosive drones, deploying night vision gear and the first-person viewers to inflict a deadly toll on Israeli ground troops. within a matter of weeks, Hezbollah's one-way drones have turned into Israel's top concerns on its northern flank, overtaking more traditional threats such as anti-tank missiles, Israeli officials say. They are now the leading cause of battlefield deaths, responsible for 7 out of 11 Israeli soldiers killed since a shaky ceasefire between Israel and Lebanon went into effect in April, according to the military. Recent videos posted by Lebanese militant group on social media show first-person view drones, a weapon that dominates Ukrainian battlefields, targeting the fuel tanks of Israeli vehicles. Ukrainian drone operators use the tactic to spark explosions and inflict maximum damage. Hezbollah has also showcased the use of night vision and is flying drones into Israeli territory. The development comes as Washington and Tehran are negotiating a peace deal that Iran insists must include an end to fighting in Lebanon. Israeli leaders are pushing the U.S. to seek terms that would allow Israel to operate freely against Hezbollah, according to people familiar with the matter. The deadly drone attacks have led to increasing domestic pressure on Israeli Prime Minister Benjamin Netanyahu to act more forcefully against Hezbollah. The drones have exposed an Israeli Achilles heel and put the militant group back on the offensive after being battered by previous Israeli attacks, including the operation that planted explosive and beepers distributed to Hezbollah leaders. Following the political pressure, Netanyahu said this week that Israel would strike even harder in Lebanon. He said the military was deepening its operations there and seizing more territory. It has since struck repeatedly in southern Lebanon and issued wide-scale evacuation orders for Lebanese civilians before further strikes. Hezbollah has been able to score hit against Israel not only by improving its own tactics, but also by taking advantage of poor Israelis' defense practices, such as assembling troops and vehicles in unprotected clusters, according to drone experts. The experts said Israel failed to learn from mistakes made early in the Russian-Ukraine war, where drones have come to dominate the battlefield, and both sides have had to adapt quickly. The Israeli military said it's taking the drone threat seriously and has put up protective netting and accelerated training for soldiers. Israel is monitoring Hezbollah's use of explosive drones closely and has targeted drone production and launch sites in southern Lebanon, the military said. One recent day, Tanya Koronis, a mother of three, spotted a drone above her hometown in northern Israel, adamant about a mile from the Lebanon border. She said she was so mentally exhausted by the constant air raid sirens that she just ignored it. "I feel angry at the government, the decision makers," she said. "Either go in strong and really dismantle them so that it takes them 20 years to get to the same place, or make a deal that actually holds water." Israel has continued to strike in southern Lebanon, hitting what it has said is hundreds of Hezbollah targets this week. It held back on striking Beirut due to pressure from the U.S., which is considered such attacks could endanger the fragile ceasefire with Iran, until Thursday, when the military said it conducted targeted strikes there. The Lebanon truce is between Israel and the Beirut government, which doesn't control Hezbollah. Netanyahu said Israel remains at war with a militant group. Trump asked Netanyahu to start negotiations for a more permanent settlement with Lebanon, the Wall Street Journal previously reported. More than 3,000 people in Lebanon have been killed by Israeli attacks since early March, according to the Lebanese health authorities. We are deepening our operation in Lebanon, Netanyahu said on Tuesday. The Israeli military is operating with large forces on the ground and seizing dominant terrain. At the same time, we are maintaining a massive national effort to advance creative and innovative solutions against explosive drones. Lawmakers from both Netanyahu's ruling coalition and the opposition, as well as residents of Israel's north, have criticized the U.S. restrictions and called for Netanyahu to go after Hezbollah more forcefully. I call upon the Prime Minister, pick up the phone, call President Trump, go to him, and bang on the table, Israeli National Security Minister Itamar Ben-Gvir, a member of Netanyahu's coalition, said Monday. About 80% of the Hezbollah drones are controlled via fiber optic cables, rendering them immune to electric jamming, as Israeli security officials told the Journal earlier this month. Drone experts said the striking operators, their communication system, and their supply chain is key to confronting the threat. The Israeli military believes it has killed a few of Hezbollah's dozen of drone operators, according to the security official. With each fight, each mission, Hezbollah pilots gain experience, whether the mission is successful or not. That's how it works in the Ukraine, said Sam Bennett, an advisor with the Russian study program in CNA, a Washington-based think tank. Hezbollah's videos show that the militant group is racking up successful hits by taking advantage of Israeli vulnerabilities and a failure to learn best practices from a war in Ukraine, experts say. Diminutiv Turata, a former officer in the Ukrainian unmanned system forces, said his face was in his palms while watching the Hezbollah video. This is what we saw from Russia in 2022 when they were placing 8, 10, 15 trucks in one place, allowing the Ukrainians to destroy the vehicles, he said. He noted that Hezbollah operators were still relative amateurs compared with the Ukrainians and the Russians, but Israelis' defenses fell far short of what's required to combat them. Israeli appeared to have improper netting that didn't cover the sides of the vehicles in some of the videos, he said. Artillery shells were left in the open and exposed to drones. What I see from Israel is not acceptable, Putashia said in an interview. How is it possible to ignore everything that has happened here in the Ukraine? As Israeli soldiers sanctioned in Lebanon told the Journal that Hezbollah had started flying drones at night in recent days after previously only flying them during the day. He said troops had no solution for the problem beyond covering weapons and equipments with nets, a practice that is commonplace in the Ukraine. No one gave us a crash course on what to do, the soldier said. He and his fellow troops had been instructed to stay indoors most of the time for safety. Expert noted that troops can be even vulnerable to attacks indoors if several drones with larger explosives are used. The Israeli military said it was aware of the claim that Hezbollah possesses night vision gear, and the issue was under review. Another world news article in the Wall Street Journal. Carney is steering Canada away from the U.S., but still wants its investors. For more than a year, Canadian Prime Minister Mark Carney has traveled the world seeking new economic and security ties, casting reliance on American trade as a weakness and tense relations with the Trump administration. On Thursday in New York City, Carney delivered a different message to Wall Street. American and Canadian businesses still need each other. His speech to the Economic Club of New York tacitly acknowledged that his push to reduce Canada's economic reliance on the U.S. is a project years in the making. He said economic ruptures wrought by U.S. trade policy had forced Canada to weave a dense web of international partnerships abroad. With a signature of his foreign policy being trips to India, Australia, Japan, the UK, and the United Arab Emirates to look for new trade and investment deals. But he added that the U.S. and Canada could build a new partnership and that a more resilient and independent Canada was good for the U.S. too. Let us be absolutely clear. A Canada strong will help make America great again, Carney said, combining the political slogan popularized by President Trump with his own. The Prime Minister's visit came at a tumultuous moment in the bilateral ties amid U.S. tariffs on Canadian goods and Trump's threats to make Canada the 51st state. Carney, a former central banker who swept to power by casting himself as the person best placed to manage the break in U.S.-Canadian ties, has been under pressure from opposition lawmakers to secure tariff relief. The U.S.-Mexico-Canadian agreement is up for review this summer, and many business leaders view its survival as the foundation for Canada's prosperity. U.S. Trade Representative Jameson Greer said this week that there are significant challenges to reviewing the deal with Canada. With uncertainty looming over the future of free trade in North America, Carney has sought to rewire an economy that has long relied on deepening economic integration with the U.S. He last year announced a goal to double Canada's non-U.S. exports by 2035 and has been crisscrossing the globe to drum up investment for Canada. Laurie Turnbull, a political scientist at Dalhousie University in Halifax, said the Prime Minister's message appeared to be tailored for his American audience. "He's not talking to the White House," she said. "He's talking to investors. He's talking to the business community who will still have an interest in growth in Canada and may still find a way to make money." Mark Carney is traveling the world looking for private investment, and why should he leave the U.S. out of that? In his speech Thursday, he cited autos and aluminum, two sectors hit by U.S. tariffs, as areas where Canada and the U.S. could work together and compete with the world together. Trump and several members of his administration have said that the U.S. doesn't want to make cars with Canada. During his New York trip, Carney met with representatives from asset managers BlackRock, Blackstone, Apollo Global, a spokeswoman said. She added that he also spoke with chief executives who are members of the Business Roundtable, the lobby group for CEOs. Among the CEOs in attendance were Jamie Dimon of J.P. Morgan Chase, Evan Greenberg of Chubb, and Ted Sarandis of Netflix. Carney, a former Goldman Sachs investment banker, arrived in New York shortly after securing one of the first significant deliverables of his international roadshow, an agreement with Germany to buy 1 million metric tons of liquefied natural gas a year for as long as two decades from a proposed terminal off the British Columbia coast. Talks on a possible deal got a boost last summer after Carney and Canada's energy minister, one of his former Goldman Sachs colleagues, traveled to Germany with a Canadian trade delegation. The landmark agreement aims to help Canada reduce its reliance on Russian gas while allowing Canada to increase its energy exports beyond the U.S. A poll last month from the Angus Reid Institute found a majority of those surveyed said the Carney government has met or exceeded expectations on diversifying trade partners and improving the country's international reputation. The Prime Minister enjoys high favorability ratings in Canada. Carney's Liberal Party has a 12-point lead over the Conservative Party, according to a poll this week by Ottawa-based Abacus Data. Almost half of those surveyed said Canada is headed in the right direction, the highest score the firm has recorded since 2017. Analysts and policymakers have long warned that Canada's dependence on the U.S. market could be a liability, and they have encouraged diversification. Canada has free trade pacts covering more than 50 countries, but roughly three-quarters of its exports have traditionally gone to the U.S. Is this time different? I don't know if it is, and I think we need more time to actually know that, said Meredith Lilly, an international trade expert at the Carleton University in Ottawa and a farmer trade advisor to former Canadian Prime Minister Stephen Harper. This takes years and decades, not weeks and months. In its economic and fiscal update last month, the Canadian government said its trade diversification efforts were bearing fruit, with exports of goods to countries outside the U.S. up by roughly 36% since 2024. Much of the growth in non-U.S. trade has been driven by exports of commodities such as gold to Britain, crude oil to the Asian markets, according to an analysis of trade data by RBC Economics, a research arm of the Royal Bank of Canada. Business surveys suggest that unwinding U.S.-Canada trade is a slow process. The Bank of Canada's Business Outlook survey for the first quarter of 2026 found only 13% of firms had increased sales to non-U.S. customers, a figure that was little changed from the previous quarter. It's going to take time to develop new markets, Bank of Canada Governor Tiff Macklem told a Toronto audience in February. It is encouraging that business has started adapting, but there's a long way to go. We'll turn to the U.S. section of the Wall Street Journal, and this is the top article in that section. The record divide between corporate profits and worker pay. To understand why people are so miserable about the economy, look no further than Thursday's report on gross domestic product. Not how much GDP grew, but how it was divvied up. Worker compensation, wages, and benefits grew 0.8% in the first quarter from the fourth, while domestic corporation profits jumped 2.7%. As a result, labor's share of gross domestic income sank to 51%, the lowest since records began in 1947. Profit shares climbed to 12%, the highest since 1950. It is the latest milestone in a trend that became pronounced in the 2000s when picked up speed after the pandemic. Adjusted for inflation, hourly wages are up 3% since the end of 2019, while profits are up 50%. That, in a nutshell, explains the chasm between ebullient stock market and the anxious public. The latest driver of the divergence is a generational boom buoying almost any company connected to artificial intelligence. Micron Technology, a once boring semiconductor manufacturer, now boasts a gross margin of 75% and a valuation that just toppled $1 trillion because data centers can't get enough of its memory chips. But the trend predates the AI boom. The causes are complex and the implications sobering. You can be a red-blooded capitalist and still worry about the political stability of an economy in which ever more outpours flows towards shareholders instead of employees. A backlash is already brewing. California voters will likely be asked to vote on a billionaire tax in November. Proposed taxes on AI are catching on in some corners. Pope Leo XIV has also taken notice. Income from capital risk replacing income from labor, he wrote in the Magnifica Humanitaris, his encyclical letter devoted to the effects of AI released this week. As happened to President Joe Biden, President Trump has seen voter approval of his handling of the economy crater, even as the stock market sets one record after another. The story isn't so much that labor is going backward, but that capital is on fire. There is no sign of those trends reversing. For instance, the recent surge in energy prices left after-tax disposable income, adjusted for inflation, lower in April than in December. Meanwhile, profits of energy companies in the S&P 500 are expected to double this quarter from a year earlier, according to FactSet. And the AI gold rush is still in full swing. In the coming months, three companies closely associated with AI, SpaceX, Anthropic, and OpenAI, plan to go public. None are profitable, though Anthropic is close. But valuations of around $1 trillion each attest to the profits investors think. GDP and GDI are different ways of measuring the same thing. Annual economic output, GDP, arrives at this by adding up the spending of the household, the government, the businesses, and foreigners. GDI arrives at it by adding up income paid to workers, businesses, and others. In theory, GDP and GDI should be the same, though in practice they differ slightly because of statistical imprecision. Besides employee compensation and profit, GDI also includes rent, interest, and proprietor's income. The profit in GDI differs from the stock market profit in that it includes closely held companies and excludes foreign earned profits. Foreign source profits fell in the first quarter, causing total profits to rise only slightly. GDI also includes depreciation, the cost of replacing equipment and buildings. Some analysts say trends in depreciation have, for technical reasons, exaggerated the fall in labor share. Business owners also have reclassified some of their income as profit instead of wages to reduce their taxes, especially after the Republican 2017 tax law, according to two academic economists. Princeton University's Owen Zidar, one of them, says after adjusting for this, the labor share decline persists but is less pronounced. Labor share, however measured, is going down for several reasons. The decline of unions and the rise of offshoring, especially to China, has undermined workers' bargaining power, and automation reduced the labor needed in sectors like manufacturing. Another possibility is corporate concentration. As a smaller number of companies dominate a sector, they may be able to charge higher prices. A related factor is the rise of superstar companies that rely on proprietary processes, technology, or platforms, which are difficult for competitors to crack, such as Apple, NVIDIA, Microsoft, Alphabet, all members of the Magnificent Seven. That group's profits were up 63% in the first quarter from a year earlier, according to FactSet. Still, the profit boom is hardly restricted to them. Profits of the other 493 companies in the S&P were up a hefty 17%. So even outside tech, capital is winning. By the late 19th century, the Industrial Revolution had produced business barons commanding disproportionate wealth, a newly conscious working class, trained unions, and socialist parties. In 1891, Pope Leo XIII reflected on all of this in his encyclical, rights and duties of capital and labor. The elements of the conflict now are raging unmistakably. In the vast expansion of the industrial pursuits and the marvelous discoveries of science, in the changed relationship between masters and workmen, in the enormous fortunes of a few individuals, and the utter poverty of the masses, he wrote. Leo rejected socialism as the answer, but employers, he wrote, have a duty to pay a fair living wage, maintain a safe workplace with limited hours, and allow workers to form unions. Leo XIV, 135 years later, revisited similar themes in his own encyclical This Week. The pursuit of greater profits cannot justify choices that systematically sacrifice jobs because the human person is an end, not a means, he wrote. For AI to lead to massive unemployment would be a true social calamity. He didn't have any specific solutions beyond retraining workers displaced by AI. In the secular realm, though brutal force measures to address the gap are getting attention, in California, the voters in November will vote on a proposed one-time 5% wealth tax on billionaires proposed by unions. Meanwhile, progressive Democrats are getting behind a compute tax on artificial intelligence. Whether these actually pass, would they accomplish much? Fear of widespread jobs lost to AI remain just fears. Unemployment is actually pretty low. Taxing AI and billionaires could result in less adoption of AI and fewer billionaires without making workers better off. Anyway, profits tend to be cyclical. The boom will eventually end as all others did. Then the relentless rise of capital will halt, at least for a while. Another article in the Wall Street Journal. It's like a pandemic. Cuba's tourism industry is completely unraveling. Tourism was booming when Sara Foda began working at Caribbean Tours Operations in Cuba a decade ago. With 84 employees shepherding thousands of foreign visitors each month to the island's faded Spanish colonial cities and turquoise beaches. With the Trump administration intensifying its squeeze on Cuba's communist regime, the Swiss-owned company's visitor numbers have plunged to about a dozen travelers a month. Caribbean Tours still employ 22 people on a reduced payroll to keep them afloat until the business can snap back, if it ever does. FOTA's business is now among the casualties of a U.S. campaign to pressure Cuban President Miguel Díaz-Canel's government into broad political and economic change. A pillar of the economy, tourism has cratered since the U.S. ousted Venezuelan strongman Nicolas Maduro in January, while warning Havana it could face the same fate. The U.S. has cut off essential oil shipments to Cuba. I didn't think it would fall so hard and so fast, FOTA, the company's destination manager for Cuba, said of tourism. But worsening infrastructure problems combined with negative international press coverage about blackouts and garbage piling up hurt demand. Cuban statistics show about 298,000 international visitors in the first quarter, down 48% from the depressed levels in the same period last year. In March, traditionally high season, fewer than 36,000 visitors arrived from abroad. Back in 2017 and 18, when tourism was thriving, nearly 400,000 international tourists visited Cuba on an average a month. In those better times, tourism accounted for about 8% of Cuba's roughly $30 billion economy, employed hundreds of thousands, and was a key source of foreign currency, said Pavel Vidal Alejandro, a Cuban economist. Before the 1959 revolution, Cuba was a tourist destination for Americans drawn by beaches, nightlife, prostitution, and casinos, many run by mobsters. Fidel Castro saw tourism as a conduit for corruption and U.S. influence. His government nationalized hotels, closed casinos, and turned to sugar exports for revenue, sidelining tourism for decades. Desperate for hard currency after the Soviet collapse in 1991, Castro reluctantly embraced tourism as a lifeline. Cuba invested heavily in resorts and hotels through partnerships with Spanish and Canadian chains, making tourism a top revenue source. Prostitution resurfaced, tourism created inequalities between Cuban hotel workers with access to dollars and those without. Still, by the 2000s, tourism was central to state policy, run by Cuban military-linked companies. Under a short-lived Obama-era rapprochement that began in 2014, private guest houses and restaurants expanded and visits by Americans surged. Then President Trump reversed the policy in his first term, tightening sanctions. The deepening economic crisis and lack of fuel recently forced several airlines, among them Air France, Air Canada, to suspend services to Cuba because they could no longer reliably refuel return jets. This has made traveling to Cuba complicated and expensive, requiring flights to go through Mexico and other countries. Well, the other part of this article I'll go over quickly. A Cuban tour guide at Havana's historic Colon Cemetery, a popular visitor draw because of its elaborate monuments, said she lost her job this spring as tourists collapsed. After widespread blackouts battered the island, the photo of Caribbean tourists turned to solar panels, batteries, and electric vehicles, helping them serve the dwindling number of tourists. That completes the reading of the Wall Street Journal for Friday, May 29, 2026. And this is Janet Leffler wishing you a great day. Thank you for listening.
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2: Good morning. Early this morning, there TS a slight chance of rain and a low around 68. Later today, look for moderate rain and a high around 80. Sunday night, there TS a slight chance of rain and a low around 68. Monday, there is a slight chance of rain with a high near 80. Monday night, expect partly cloudy skies with a low near 72. Tuesday, expect sunshine with a high near 76. Get your weather every hour right here on Mind's Eye Radio, your virtual newsstand.
3: In Belleville and Fairview Heights and Collinsville, it's clear and 66 degrees.
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13: Hello. Welcome to the week of May 25th and the history segment. I'm Dave Miller. Appreciate you being here. We typically go through a couple different segments in this. One of them is what happens on the day in history. And that will include Big Ben ringing for the first time, the Golden Gate Bridge, the first Indianapolis 500, the emancipation of Dred Scott, and the Supreme Court rules regarding Ellis Island. In the articles segment, we're going to finish that article from last week on U.S. and Latin America. We're going to look at presidential quotes regarding citizenship. We're going to learn about the diet of worms, what that was, and then you'll soon learn why. Review the 25 people who changed the course of World War II, and then how a secret Hitler-Stalin pact actually set the stage for World War II. And then we'll have a surprise article if we have time. As we have for the last couple of months, we've got presidential quotes regarding citizenship. And this one is from President Bush. So let's jump in. Today in history, what happened on May 25th? 1521, the Diet of the Worms ends when Charles V, Holy Roman Emperor, issues the Edict of Worms, declaring Martin Luther an outlaw. We'll do a little deeper dive into that in a minute. 1659, Richard Cromwell resigns as Lord Protector of England following a restoration of the Long Parliament, beginning a second brief period of the Republican government called the Commonwealth of England. 1935, a guy named Jesse Owens of Ohio State University breaks three world records and ties a fourth at the Big Ten Conference Track and Field Championships in Ann Arbor, Michigan. 1953, the first public television station in the United States officially begins broadcasting as KUHT from the campus of University of Houston. 1999, the United States of America, the House of Representatives, releases the Cox Report that details the People's Republic of China's nuclear espionage against the U.S. over the prior two decades. 2001, 32-year-old Eric Weinenmayer of Boulder, Colorado, becomes the first blind person to reach the summit of Mount Everest. 2009, North Korea allegedly tests its second nuclear device. Following the nuclear test, Pyongyang is conducting several missile tests, building tensions in the international community. What happened on May 26th? Well, in 1857, Dred Scott is emancipated by the Blow family, his original owners. 1896, Charles Dow publishes the first edition of the Dow Jones Industrial Average, and it's doing well these days. 1897, Dracula, a novel by Irish author Bram Stoker, is published. 1940, World War II, Battle of Dunkirk. In France, Allied forces begin a massive evacuation from Dunkirk, France. They used every boat that they had, ship, you name it. 1977, George Willig climbs the South Tower of New York City's World Trade Center. 1986, the European community adopts the European flag. 1998, Supreme Court of the United States rules that Ellis Island, the historic gateway for millions of immigrants, is mainly in the state of New Jersey, not New York. May 27th, 1863, American Civil War, first assault on the Confederate works at the siege of Port Hudson. 1927, the Ford Motor Company ceases manufacture of the Ford Model T and retools the plant to make the Model A. 1933, the New Deal, the U.S. Federal Securities Act, is signed into law requiring the registration of securities with the Federal Trade Commission. 1933, The Walt Disney Company releases the cartoon Three Little Pigs with its hit song, yes, Who's Afraid of the Big Bad Wolf? 1937, California, the Golden Gate Bridge opens to pedestrian traffic, creating a vital link between San Francisco and Marin County, California. 1957, Toronto's CHUM-AM 1050 kilohertz becomes Canada's first

Chechen War. Russian President Boris Yeltsin meets with the Chechen rebels for the first time and negotiates a ceasefire. 1999, the International Criminal Tribunal for the former Yugoslavia in The Hague, Netherlands, indicts Milosevic and four others for war crimes and crimes against humanity committed in Kosovo. On May 28th, we go back to 585 BC. A solar eclipse occurred, as predicted by Greek philosopher and scientist Thales, while Alatus is battling Ceres in the Battle of the Eclipse, and it leads to a truce. This is one of the cardinal dates from which other dates can actually be calculated. 1533, Archbishop of Canterbury Thomas Cranmer declares the marriage of King Henry VIII of England to Anne Boleyn valid. 1754, French and Indian War, the first engagement of the war, Virginia militia under 22-year-old Lieutenant Colonel George Washington defeats a French reconnaissance party in the Battle of Jumonville Glen in what is now Fayette County in southwest Pennsylvania. 1830, President Andrew Jackson signs the Indian Removal Act, which relocates Native Americans. 1930, the Chrysler Building in New York City officially opens. 1937, the Golden Gate Bridge in San Francisco, California is officially opened by President FDR in Washington, D.C., who pushes a button signaling the start of vehicle traffic over the span. 1942, World War II, in retaliation for the assassination of Reinhard Heydrich, Nazis in Czechoslovakia kill 1,800 people. 1958, Cuban Revolution, Fidel Castro's July 26th movement, heavily reinforced by Frank militia, overwhelm an army post in El Uvero. 1964, the PLO, Palestine Libyan Liberation Organization, is formed. 1977, at Southgate, Kentucky, the Beverly Hills Supper Club is engulfed in fire, killed 165 people inside. May 29, 1733, the rights of Canadians to keep Indian slaves is upheld at Quebec City. 1886, chemist John Pemberton places his first advertisement for Coca-Cola, the ad appearing in it, the Atlanta Journal. 1903, May, coup d'etat. Alexander Obrenović, King of Serbia, and Queen Draga are assassinated in Belgrade by the Black Hand organization. 1932, World War I veterans begin to assemble in Washington, D.C., in the Bonus Army to request cash bonuses promised to them to be paid in 1945. This was in 1932 that the veterans assembled. 1982, Pope John Paul II becomes the first pontiff to visit Canterbury Cathedral. 1989, signed an agreement in Egypt for the U.S. manufacture of parts of the F-16 fighter jet in Egypt. 2004, World War II memorial is dedicated in Washington, D.C. In the year 70, on May 30, it's the siege of Jerusalem. Titus and his Roman legions breach the second wall of Jerusalem. The Jewish defenders retreat to the first wall. The Romans build a circumvallation, cutting down all trees within 15 kilometers. 1806, Andrew Jackson kills Charles Dickinson in a duel after Dickinson had accused Jackson's wife of bigamy. 1854, the Kansas-Nebraska Act becomes law establishing the U.S. territories of Nebraska and Kansas. 1859, Westminster's Big Ben rang for the first time in London. 1871, the Paris Commune fails.

0: 1883, the New York City, a rumor that the Brooklyn Bridge is going to collapse causes a stampede and it crushes 12 people. And it was a rumor. 1899, female Old West outlaw Pearl Hart robs a stagecoach 30 miles southeast of Globe, Arizona. 1911, at the Indianapolis Motor Speedway, the first Indianapolis 500 ends with Ray Harum in his Marmon Wasp. Became the first winner of the 500-mile auto race. The one over the past weekend was just an amazing race with the closest finish ever. And with any luck, I'm going to go over there and visit the museum in a couple of weeks. 1942, World War II. 1,000 British bombers launch a 90-minute attack on Cologne, Germany. 1,000 British bombers. Wow. 1971, Mariner program, Mariner 9, is launched to map 70% of the surface and study temporal changes in the atmosphere surface of Mars. On May 31st, 1223, the Mongol invasion of the Khmunds, Battle of Khalkha River, Mongol armies of Genghis Khan, led by Subatai, defeat Kievan Rus and the Kumans. 1578, King Henry III lays the first stone of Pont Neuf, the new bridge, which is now the oldest bridge of Paris. So imagine King Henry III in his robes and all this comes out, and he lays the first stone of a bridge. Okay, 1854. The civil death procedure is abolished in France. 1859. Clock tower at the House of Parliament, which houses Big Ben, starts keeping time. 1973. United States Senate votes to cut off funding for the bombing of the Khmer Rouge targets within Cambodia. That hastened the end of the Cambodian Civil War. So before we jump in and finish the article from last week, I thought I was really just interested in the diet of worms. What in the heck could that be? So I went to Britannica AI, and it turns out the diet of worms is Martin Luther's appearance before the diet of worms in Germany. And diet means assembly of the Holy Roman Empire held at Worms, Germany, made famous by Martin Luther's appearance before it to respond to charges of heresy. Because of the confused political and religious situation of the time, Luther was called before the political authorities rather than face the Pope or a council of the Roman Catholic Church. In 1520, Pope Leo X condemned 41 of Luther's 95 theses, but also gave Luther time to recant. In response, Luther publicly burned the papal bull and refused to renounce his propositions. He was excommunicated from the Roman Catholic Church on January 3rd, 1521. While the emperor should have arrested and then executed Luther, the intervention of Luther's prince, Elector, which was Frederick III of Wise of Saxony, led the decision he would appeal for a hearing at the Diet under emperor's safe conduct. On April 17, 1521, Luther went before the Diet. In response to questioning, he admitted the books displayed before the court were his, but when asked to repudiate them, he requested time to consider the question. The next day, again before the assembled Diet, Luther refused to repudiate his works unless convicted of error by scripture or by reason. Otherwise, he stated that his conscience was bound by the word of God. According to tradition, he said, "Here I stand, I can do no other." Disorder broke out at the conclusion of Luther's refusal to recant, and the emperor dismissed the Diet for the day. A hero to many of the Germans, but a heretic to others, Luther soon left Worms and spent the next 9 months in hiding in Wartburg near Eisenach. When it came to the question of what to do with him, the Diet remained divided. In May, after most rulers had left, a rump Diet, headed by Emperor Charles V, passed the Edict of Worms, which banned Luther's writings and declared him a heretic and an enemy of the state. Although the edict mandated that Luther should be captured and turned over to the emperor, it was never enforced. Nevertheless, it inhibited Luther's travels throughout his lifetime and made him dependent on his prince for protection. This is the funny thing about history. You listen to the name, the title, and very often is completely different than what you might imagine just from the title. So we're going to jump over to presidential quotes about citizenships. This comes from the Hoover Institution, and they kind of dig back through all the presidential writings, and they pull out a handful of remarks from different speeches. We're now up to George W. Bush. Quote, all who swear the oath of citizenship are doing more than completing a legal process. You are making a lifetime pledge to support the values and laws of America. The pledge comes with great privileges. It also comes with great responsibilities. Those remarks are from a naturalization ceremony on July 10th, 2013. Next one, the founders themselves decided that when they declared independence and wrote our Constitution, you see citizenship is not limited by birth or background. America, at its best, is a welcoming society. That was an address to the joint session of Congress and the American people on September 20th, 2001. Next is, when people live in freedom, they do not willingly choose leaders who pursue campaigns of terror. When people have hope in the future, they will not cede their lives to violence and extremism. So around the world, America is promoting human liberty, human rights, and human dignity. That was from his farewell address to the nation on January 5th, 2009. To recap a little bit, this is the article in History Extra that is called The Conversation, and it is of Latin America's troubled ties with the U.S. Danny Bird is the author. He spoke to Greg Grandin about the history of U.S. engagement in Latin America. And in the first part of the article that we went through last week, talked about how U.S. views of Latin America have changed over time, the methods that Washington used to impose its will on the region from a military standpoint or otherwise, talked about when did U.S. corporations start to wield influence in Latin America. And if there's been any consistency of Washington's long-term Latin American policy, we also looked at did the U.S. intervention in Latin America change during the Cold War. Then we got down to the question of how have Latin Americans regarded the U.S. historically? And Danny speaks to Greg, saying the relationship has always been shaped by tension between the admiration and critique, often influenced by class position. From the very beginning of the Spanish-American independence, some reformers saw the U.S. as a model of dynamism. Simon Bolivar, for example, admired its rapid creation of the market society, its settler communities of yeoman farmers, and agricultural manufacturing growth. At the same time, he recognized that Latin America lacked the social foundations to replicate that model. Centuries of Spanish rule had concentrated wealth and power in a small class of landlords overseeing a vast, radicalized majority, meaning that it would require a more activist government to foster social and economic development. This tension persisted across generations. Francisco Balbo, active in the 1840s and 50s, initially saw the U.S. as a liberal model. After the loss of Texas, parts of Mexico and events such as the William Walker's invasion of Nicaragua, he turned critical. Bilbao is popularized the term Latin America and framed the cultural opposition as the U.S. as Sparta, militaristic and self-interested, with Latin America as Athens, humanist and aspirational. The United States' wealth and power remained magnetic, inspiring admiration and emulation. Yet, Latin America also developed a coherent critique of underdevelopment, noting recurring political crises and economic dependence. By the 20th century, ideas with the later called dependency theory explained Latin America's position on the global system. The prosperity of the First World relied on the relative immersion of the Third World maintained through structural inequalities. Thus, Latin American attitudes towards the U.S. were always ambivalent, drawn to its model of development, yet aware of its role in such a system of exploitation. This tension shaped much of Latin America's political and economic thought through the 20th century. He then asks, which historical figures best exemplifies that tension? And Greg responds, Fidel Castro is a perfect example. As a youth, he sent a letter to FDR offering all of Cuba's iron ore to build ships for the Second World War, requesting a $10 bill in return. However, Castro came of age in the late 1940s after the U.S. had shifted sharply from its pre-Cold War plan, Pan-American cooperation, to a policy defined by anti-communism. University students such as Castro quickly recognized the consequences of this policy change, while older established politicians were slower to see it. Castro initially saw the U.S. as an inspiration, a model for social democracy, yet following the Bay of Pigs invasion in 1861 and American efforts to isolate and overthrow his government, that perception was decisively transformed. The U.S. went from being a potential model to a powerful adversary to be resisted rather than emulated. Danny asks, how did the war on drugs, or Greg asks, how did the war on drugs change the U.S. intervention in Latin America in the late 20th century? The origins of that campaign declared by Richard Nixon in 1971 can be traced back to the Vietnam War, when many returning U.S. troops were addicted to heroin. Some units reportedly had a 50% addiction rate. Nixon responded by creating the Drug Enforcement Administration, DEA, in 1973, which became the primary instrument of U.S. drug policy both domestically and abroad. Its first major operations were in Mexico, where the poppy cultivation had surged to meet the demand from the returning veterans. DEA cooperation with Mexican military and police produced a scorched earth approach. The northern villages destroyed in a manner likened to the Southeast Asia. From that point, the war on drugs developed a logic of its own, largely immune from political critique. Unlike the CIA or the FBI, the DEA was rarely challenged, and its operations in Latin America proceeded with broad, bipartisan support. A recurring dynamic emerged. The U.S.-backed repressive governments often became involved in drug production, yet simultaneously cooperated with the DEA to suppress it. August Pinochet in Chile illustrates this paradox. After the CIA-backed coup of September 11, 1973, he presented himself as both an anti-communist and capable of eliminating drug production while endearing himself to the Nixon's administration. Yet Pinochet's regime profited enormously from cocaine, including black cocaine designed to evade detection, while collaborating with the DEA to suppress what were essentially his competitors elsewhere in the region. Similar patterns occurred in Bolivia, where CIA-backed cocaine coups in the 1960s and 70s brought right-wing regimes to power. These regimes facilitated production and used paramilitaries and death squads for political repression while simultaneously involving DEA engagement. Colombia later became the largest example of this dynamic, with right-wing political forces deeply invested in emerging cartels while the U.S. attempted to eradicate them. The contradictory pattern persists today. The U.S. policy simultaneously facilitates and combats drug production. Former CIA agent John Stockwell surmised it starkly. Every major CIA operation has left behind a significant cartel, a pattern tracing back to post-Second World War Italy, beginning with gangsters such as Lucky Luciano. In Latin America, then, U.S. covert operations, political repression, counter-narcotics efforts have been inextricably intertwined for decades. Last question. Can we identify a common thread running through the U.S. history of U.S.-Latin American relations? Latin America has served two central functions for the United States. First, it socializes the U.S., teaching it the limits of power and shaping its sense of responsibility. Latin American opposition to interventionism, insistence on sovereignty, most clearly recognized by FDR in 1933, grounded the U.S., forcing it to confront the realities of the hemisphere rather than pursue expansive fantasies such as Jefferson's version of the Saxon-dominated continent from Arctic to Antarctic. In this way, Latin America at times strengthened U.S. governments and the responsible exercise of power. Second, Latin America functions as a testing ground. It's where U.S. businesses gained their first international experience, banks expanded abroad, and the military concluded its first operations. It's also where domestic political coalitions are practiced and forged. For example, the recognizing national sovereignty and signing free trade treaties, FDR strengthened a progressive corporate bloc that supported redistribution, the creation of a middle class, and labor rights. This helped stabilize the New Deal order through the 1960s. Decades later, Ronald Reagan used Latin America in a similar way, facing domestic crises, stagflation, rising energy prices in the aftermath of the Vietnam and Iranian Revolution. He combined economic and military invention in Central and South America with a vision of a universalist capitalism. Latin America became a space where Reagan fused markets and militarists, bringing together various types of conservatives into a governing coalition. In short, Latin America helped socialize the U.S. so that Washington can wield its power more precisely, and during crises caused by global overreach, it serves as a workshop where new coalitions can rebuild power. End of article. I hope you found that a really interesting article. As I read it, I thought, it's just a lot of context in there, and really helps us rethink about things in a little bit different way. Went to history.com for an article entitled "The 25 People Who Changed the Course of World War II. World leaders, generals, industrialists, strategists, spies. See who had an outsized impact on the fate of the world." This was written by Mark Kiesing and published May 11th, 2026. And it shows, is its lead image, FDR sitting in a chair next to none other than Winston Churchill, having a somber talk and looking very reflective. The article begins, "More than 100 million men and women mobilized, some 70 million killed. World War II was history's deadliest war, fought on a scale previously unimaginable. So it can be hard to conceive a victory or defeat still dependent on the action of individuals, such as the 25 listed here, who made strategic decisions, led battles, managed logistics, and gathered intelligence. Quote, by recording lives caught up in the extraordinary circumstances of World War II, says historian Ian McGregor, author of the Hiroshima Men, we recover not sentimentality, but truth, that history is not made by the masses alone, but by singular people enduring suffering and surviving within it. We go to world leaders first, Adolf Hitler. His actions helped ensure that World War II was history's deadliest war. As Germany's ruler, he initiated the Holocaust, the state-sponsored genocide of more than 6 million Jews and millions of others, and triggered war in Europe with the 1939 invasion of Poland. Hitler gambled that Britain and France would not intervene, but he was wrong. His failure to defeat Britain led to another strategic miscalculation, invasion of the Soviet Union. His declaration of war on the United States ultimately hastened Germany's defeat. Hitler died by suicide in April 1945 as Berlin fell. Joseph Stalin, the Soviet Union's totalitarian leader. Stalin weakened his military before turning the war to purging Red Army officers, and in 1941 ignored warnings of a German invasion. Yet his brutal regime proved capable of extraordinary mobilization, relocating vital arms factories safely to the east, driving a massive increase in production and sustaining resistance. Stalin's pragmatism, rehabilitating the purged officers, cooperating on lend-lease agreements with his former capitalist foes, and Soviet victories at Stalingrad and Kursk proved decisive in Germany's defeat. Franklin D. Roosevelt. President Roosevelt's contribution to the Allied victory was completely irreplaceable, says Phil Craig, World War II historian and author of 1945, The Reckoning. He was a great war leader, a picker of men, and a delegator. He transformed the United States into an arsenal of democracy and oversaw the massive buildup of its military. His lend-lease agreements helped keep Britain and other allies fighting before the U.S. entry into the war, while the Atlantic Charter helped define Allied war aims and gave the Allies a moral purpose. He forged and maintained the Grand Alliance with Churchill and Stalin to coordinate the fight against Nazi Germany and Imperial Japan. Winston Churchill, British Prime Minister. Winston Churchill defied Hitler's calls to surrender after France fell in June 1940 and led the UK through the Battle of Britain, a turning point that thwarted Germany's invasion plans. Though British forces suffered humiliating setbacks elsewhere, Churchill secured vital support from Roosevelt through the Lend-Lease Act and the Atlantic Charter, helping to ensure British victory at the Battle of El Alamein and D-Day. At the same time, he helped create the Grand Alliance with Roosevelt and Stalin that ultimately defeated Nazi Germany in May 1945. Harry S. Truman. Roosevelt was a hard act to follow, but as Vice President, Harry S. Truman rose to the occasion, playing a key role in ending the war after Roosevelt's death in April 1945. Truman oversaw Germany's unconditional surrender in May and issued the Potsdam Declaration demanding Japan's capitulation. His decision to use atomic weapons on Hiroshima and Nagasaki hastened the end of the war in the Pacific. Though their necessity remains debated by historians. Hideki Tojo, appointed Prime Minister of Japan in 1940, he tightened the military control over Japanese society and supported both the attack on Pearl Harbor and the expansion of the war into Southeast Asia. But he underestimated U.S. industrial power and the risks of a prolonged conflict. Tojo encapsulated the ruthlessness, bravery, and ambition of the Japanese in those early years, says Craig. Later, ruthlessness gave way to cruelty towards his own men as well as the enemy. After Japan's defeat, he was tried and executed for war crimes in 1948. Chiang Kai-shek, as a leader of the nationalist China, he directed resistance to Japan during a brutal invasion that killed over 20 million Chinese people. Despite internal political strife and logistical challenges, U.S. supplies could only reach his forces along the long and treacherous Burma Road, by airlift over the Himalayas, his forces pinned down more than half of the Japanese army in China, limiting their ability to deploy elsewhere. This helped earn China its status as a major Allied power. Battle commanders. Erwin Rommel, a decisive player in the German war effort, Field Marshal Rommel rose to prominence following the German victory at the Battle of Arras in France in 1940. While commanding the Africa Corps in 1941 and 42, he achieved victories in North Africa that earned him the moniker the Desert Fox. The respect of the British, who eventually defeated him, led by the formidable British General Bernard Montgomery. Rommel also coordinated defenses on the French coast in advance of the Allied D-Day landing, an effort hampered by logistical shortages and command disputes. Rommel's drive and energy ensured that a series of remarkable victories against the British in the early stages of the war, says military historian Anthony Tucker Jones, but his lack of resources and ill health proved his ultimate enemy as a commander. Heinz Guderian. German General Heinz Guderian earned fame as a leading architect of the Blitzkrieg, says Philip Blood, military historian and author of War Comes to Aachen. His combined use of fast-moving tanks, motorized infantry, aerial support quickly broke through enemy lines and encircled their positions, enabling early Nazi victories in Poland, France, and the Soviet Union. But his vision was ultimately constrained by the capabilities of Germany's war industry and repeated clashes with Hitler. Ernest King, as a commander-in-chief in naval operations, Admiral Ernest King made possible the U.S. Navy's victory at sea. He ably balanced two competing priorities, the Navy's need to go on the offensive against Japan with the demands of Roosevelt's Germany First strategy. To stop the U-boat wolf packs from disrupting the D-Day buildup, King reorganized the U.S. Navy's anti-submarine warfare effort and used secret ultra-intelligence to track down German U-boats. Yamamoto, mastermind of the Japanese attack on Pearl Harbor, carrier warfare pioneer Admiral Yamamoto, believed that the war between Japan and the United States was inevitable. So he planned the first strike surprise on America's Pacific stronghold, which dramatically sank several battleships and brought the U.S. into World War II. But Yamamoto knew the attack had missed its most important targets, the American carriers. The 6 months later, these carriers decisively defeated Yamamoto's at the Battle of Midway. In 1943, the admiral was killed when his plane was ambushed by U.S. fighters. Yorgi Zhukov, after impressively defeating in the Japanese in Mongolia in 1931, General Zhukov was trapped by Stalin in October 1941 to do the seemingly impossible, halt the German advance on Moscow. In December 1941, he launched a massive counteroffensive against the Germans, defeated them, and shattered the myth of German invincibility. He was instrumental in saving Moscow and Leningrad from Hitler's grasp. He masterminded Operation Bagration and led the Red Army to victory in the storming of Berlin in 1945. George C. Marshall. He created a central role in the Allies' ultimate victory. He expanded the U.S. Army from 200,000 in 1939 to 8 million in 1945. He oversaw the Allied strategic planning and coordination and selected the winning U.S. commanders, including Eisenhower, Bradley, Patton. Crucially, Marshall also built up the global logistics chain that the U.S. Army needed to fight in Europe and Asia. Dwight D. Eisenhower, a supreme Allied commander in Europe, Eisenhower constantly employs his skills as a coalition builder to smooth over egos, challenge prejudices, and balance priorities. He led the liberation of North Africa, which opened a path for the Allies into the Mediterranean. He oversaw the D-Day invasion and the final push into Germany and made the controversial decision not to raise the race the Russians to Berlin. Eisenhower may not have been as brilliant a tactical general as Patton and Montgomery, but he was a first-class manager of men like them, of the material that they needed. His leadership secured Allied victory. Chester Nimitz. As commander-in-chief of the U.S. Pacific Fleet, Nimitz played a crucial role in the defeat of Imperial Japan. In addition to strategizing American victory at the Battle of Midway, he also spearheaded the U.S. Navy's successful island-hopping strategy of bypassing Japanese military strongholds to capture strategic but less well-defended islands, culminating in American victories at Iwo Jima and Okinawa. Nimitz successfully managed strategic disagreements with the brilliant but narcissistic General Douglas MacArthur to secure a two-front advance against Japanese homeland. Hap Arnold. General Arnold transformed the U.S. Army Air Forces into the largest aerial fighting group in the world. By 1945, he had a force of 20,000 personnel and 1,000 combat aircraft and 2.4 million personnel and 80,000 aircraft. Arnold drove through the development of the B-29 Superfortress to bomb Japan. He believed air power alone would deliver the United States victory. His vision, resistance, and ruthless ambition meant he had built the world's most powerful and destructive air force by the war's end. Strategists and production experts, Albert Speer. He was an architect. He planned Germania, Hitler's vision for Berlin, and later served as the Reich's armaments minister, dramatically increasing war production despite relentless Allied bombing. Hitler celebrated Speer as a genius, but he is better understood as an efficient wartime manager whose successes relied on coercion and exploitation of 7 million forced laborers rather than technical brilliance. Yet, in April 1945, Speer defined the Führer's Nero decree to destroy all German infrastructure. Lord Beaverbrook. In May 1940, Churchill appointed Canadian Max Aitken, 1st Baron Beaverbrook, as the first minister of aircraft production. A gifted and respected manager who built his own media empire, Beaverbrook had a flair for talking to the unions and was able to rapidly increase aircraft production, with British factories soon outproducing their German counterparts. His work helped ensure that the Royal Air Force, RAF, maintained its air superiority over British territory and prevented a German invasion. William Knudsen and Henry Kaiser. In May 1940, Roosevelt asked William Knudsen, president of the General Motors, to convert U.S. industry to war production. So he applied mass production techniques from the auto industry to the production of tanks, bombers, and ships. Industrialist Henry Kaiser applied these technologies and techniques to the building of Liberty cargo ships, reducing the building of time for a ship from 230 days to less than 3 weeks. Together, their work gave the Allies overwhelming resource superiority. Alan Brooke. While less of a household name, Alan Brooke played a key role in World War II as Britain's chief military strategist. He served as a steady hand to Allied leaders, restraining Churchill's riskier schemes such as the invasion of Norway and the United States' more aggressive plans such as invading France in 1943. He pushed the Allies to pursue a realistic strategy in the Mediterranean, focusing on weakening the Axis forces and helped position General Montgomery for victory at the crucial Battle of El Alamein. Leslie Groves. Overseeing the vast Manhattan Project, the high-pressure American sprint to build and develop an atomic weapon, Lieutenant General Leslie Groves managed the secrecy, resources, and vast industrial effort that entailed more than 100,000 people in some 30 locations across the country. He delivered the atomic bombs on time and changed how the war would end. Driven, relentless, and fiercely protective of his mission, he carried the crushing burden of the expectation that the Manhattan Project would deliver victory. He had to balance that against the knowledge of its terrible costs. Intelligence assets. Posed as German journalist in Japan, Richard Sorge warned of Germany's 1941 invasion, which Stalin ignored, and confirmed that Japan would not attack the Soviet Union. This allowed Stalin to transfer troops west from Siberia to defend Moscow, a turning point in the war. Eventually captured, Sorge was tortured and executed by the Japanese. Stalin refused to intervene. He was posthumously awarded the title of Hero of the Soviet Union. Agent Garbo. Mild-mannered Juan Garcia, Agent Garbo, was possibly the greatest double agent of World War II. Working for Britain, the Spaniard ran a network of 27 fictitious agents to deceive German intelligence. His misinformation convinced the Nazis that the Normandy landings were a diversion for a much greater Allied invasion further along the coast. As a result, Hitler kept 350,000 troops stationed there for more than 2 months. Virginia Hall. American spy Virginia Hall, deemed the most feared Allied agent by Gestapo, stands as World War II's most successful operatives. She helped organize French resistance groups into an effective fighting force. She ambushed Nazi convoys. She orchestrated prison breaks, escaped over the Pyrenees with the Germans in hot pursuit. Virginia Hall disdained glory and publicity. Her daring do was viewed in London with stupefaction. And she did all of this while dependent on a primitive wooden leg. That concludes the article of some truly outstanding people and personalities and capabilities. When you think about everything that had to come together to conclude that war and win it for the Allies, it's just absolutely amazing. I think the next article we're going to tee up here is how secret Hitler-Stalin pact actually set the stage for World War II. We just got done reading about how Russia and Germany were fighting against each other, and that war was critical to the World War II backdrop. Although the Nazis and Soviets were mortal enemies, why did they sign a non-aggression pact, and why didn't it last? This article is History.com, Christopher Klein. It was published August 22, 2014. And it begins, on the night of August 20th, 1939, German Chancellor Adolf Hitler reached out to a bitter foe with a desperate plea. Time was running short on preparations for his planned invasion of Poland on September 1, and Hitler needed the Soviet Union to stay out of his war. In a telegram letter rushed to Joseph Stalin, Hitler asked the Soviet dictator to arrange for a meeting, between German Foreign Minister Ribbentrop and his counterpart Molotov as soon as possible. For months, the USSR had been in negotiation with Britain and France, who had pledged to defend Poland if Germany invaded, to form a three-way alliance against Nazi aggression. Germany and the USSR had, however, signed an economic agreement the day before. Now Hitler wanted a political pact as well, an idea Molotov said he warmly welcomed. With battle preparations on hold as European powers considered forming a united front against Germany, Hitler could not hide behind his urgency. The tension between Germany and Poland has become intolerable, he warned Stalin. A crisis it may arise any day. Stalin's response arrived 27 hours later. Send Ribbentrop to Moscow. On August 23, 1939, Ribbentrop arrived with written orders in hand from Hitler to make the deal. Such a diplomatic foray would have been unthinkable only months before. The Nazis and Soviets had been mortal enemies on the opposite sides of the ideological spectrum, who used hatred of one another to fuel their political purges and murderous regimes. Now, realpolitik trumped ideology. After the Germans occupied Czechoslovakia a year earlier in violation of the Munich Agreement, Stalin questioned the resolve of the British and French to fight the Nazis. The Soviets, meanwhile, found a peace deal with the Germans attractive given they were already engaged in a fierce battle on their eastern front with Japanese, and the Red Army was still weakened from Stalin's purge of its top commanders in 1937 and 38. So sudden was the thaw between the strange bedfellows that the five swastika flags rushed to the airport to greet Ribbentrop upon his arrival had to be taken from Soviet movie studios producing anti-Nazi propaganda films. Once seated at the negotiation table inside the Kremlin, the German foreign minister proposed a lofty preamble about the country's warm relations, but even a totalitarian dictator knew that the truth could only be bent to a certain degree before it snapped. The Soviet government could not suddenly present the public assurances of friendship after they had been covered with the pails of manure by the Nazi government for 6 years, Stalin said. While Soviet negotiations and the British and French had dragged on for months, it took mere hours to hammer out a deal with the Germans. This meeting began and ended briskly, just to show how businesslike these dictators are, the New York Times editorialized. Officially called the Molotov-Ribbentrop Pact, but also known as the Hitler-Stalin Pact, the non-aggression agreement was simple and straightforward. Both countries pledged for 10 years to desist from any act of violence or any aggressive action and any attack on each other individually or jointly with other powers. As a large framed photograph of Vladimir Lenin gazed down sternly upon the smoke-filled room, Ribbentrop and Molotov affixed their signatures to the agreement. A smiling Stalin was bubbly as the Crimean sparkling wine that he raised in a spontaneous toast to Hitler. I know how much the German nation loves its Führer. I should therefore like to drink to his health. The agreement took effect the moment the pen touched paper, an unusual diplomatic clause that reflected just how rushed Hitler felt. Ribbentrop phoned an anxious Hitler at his mountain retreat in Bavaria with the news that will hit like a bombshell, said an ecstatic Hitler who could now invade Poland without fear of Soviet intervention and a two-front war that doomed Germany in World War I. The sinister news broke upon the world like an explosion, Winston Churchill later wrote. And that was just the news the world knew about, for in addition to the non-aggression pact, the Soviets and Nazis entered into a secret protocol that only came to light after the conclusion of World War II. The two countries took a carving knife to Poland, with the Germans taking the larger western slice. The Soviets were given a free hand in Barbarossa in southern Europe and the Baltic states of Estonia, Latvia, and Finland, while Lithuania fell under the Germans' sphere of influence. Before Ribbentrop left the Kremlin, Stalin pulled him aside. The Soviet government will take the new pact very seriously, the dictator said, and he could guarantee on his honor that the Soviet Union would not betray its partner. Stalin must have wondered if Hitler felt the same, given the chancellor's willingness to agree to all Soviet demands, as well as his serial habit of breaking treaty. Quote, our pact means the greatest European powers have agreed to eliminate the threat of war and live in peace, end of quote. Molotov told the Soviet Supreme before it unanimously ratified the pact on the evening of August 31. However, hours later, a million German troops crossed the border with Poland. World War II had begun. Within weeks, the Soviets occupied eastern Poland under the guise of protecting its residents from the Germans. Months later, Stalin's troops marched into the Baltics and Bessarabia. Before the signing of the Non-Aggression Pact, President Franklin D. Roosevelt warned Stalin that it was as certain as that night would follow the day that as soon as Hitler had conquered France, he would turn on Russia, and it would be the Soviets' turn next. The words proved prescient when on June 22, 1941, Hitler unilaterally broke his deal with Stalin and launched the largest surprise attack in the history of warfare. End of article. And a lesson for us all, right? Well, thank you so much for listening this week, joining. I'm going to be back again next week, and we'll finish some of the rest of the articles and a new teaser, as well as new citizenship quotes. So take care. Talk to you soon.
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2: Good morning. Today, there is a slight chance of rain with a high near 88. Tonight, look for clear skies with a low near 67. Monday, there is a slight chance of rain with a high near 81. Monday night, expect cloudy skies with a low near 73. Tuesday, expect sunshine with a high near 78. Get your weather every hour right here on Mind's Eye Radio, your virtual newsstand.
3: In Belleville and Granite City and Collinsville, it's sunny and 66 degrees.
4: Fire ants can be a real nuisance. Their stings hurt and can cause dangerous allergic reactions in some people. But recently, a group of scientists has found chemicals in the ants' venom that can combat some of the harmful microbes that make us sick. Fire ants to the rescue, today on Microbe World. Humans have long searched for medicines by turning to nature. One example is aspirin, which was derived from the bark of the willow tree. But sometimes these helpful substances are found in more sinister places. Donna Sullivan is an associate professor at the University of Mississippi Medical Center. She and others are investigating the antimicrobial properties of fire ant venom.
5: This is one of those things where I think we've taken a bad situation and realized we really need to know a lot more about it.
4: Fire ants cover their larvae with their own venom. That made researchers wonder if there were some beneficial aspects to the venom. So far, they've found 9 compounds in the venom that help prevent bacteria from growing, including several microbes that cause human diseases. The team hopes they will be able to develop these compounds into disinfectants and even new antibiotics to use against otherwise antibiotic-resistant bacteria. 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I'm Regina O'Brien. 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
10: Hello, you're listening to the Christian Science Monitor. My name's Kim Alexander. Thanks for joining us. Let's get started. Today, we're reading the Christian Science Monitor weekly edition for the week of June 1st, 2026. Our cover is the photograph of a city street with large buildings, some old, some modern skyscrapers. The three headlines on the cover of the Monitor this week: Finding Home in a Global Housing Squeeze. Also, Kosovo Widow War Widows Discover Their Strength. And Cote d'Ivoire's Surf Scene. The next page is the masthead, the Christian Science Monitor, to injure no man, but to bless all mankind, Mary Baker Eddy, followed by the table of contents and subscription and address information. On the cover, cover photo, the north end of Boston, also known as Little Italy, is an expensive neighborhood in which to find housing. First, from the editors. This by print editor Stephanie Haynes. The Monitor view of newsworthy. The photograph accompanying this essay, local children take surfing lessons with the Souli Surf School in Assiniboia, Côte d'Ivoire, April 8, 2026. The school is a nonprofit with free instruction and donated surfboards. One of the instructors is helping a young child stand up on his yellow surfboard on a choppy sea. I recently had the opportunity to read the inaugural issue of the Christian Science Monitor, published in November 1908. The front page of that broadsheet is chock full of news stories. And while it looks like many of the gray, text-heavy newspapers of the day, I was struck by the story selection. Those early Monitor editors took a clear-eyed view of the day's events, running stories about the troubled Balkans, about troops called to quell student protests in Rome, about Andrew Carnegie not wanting to testify about tariffs. But there are also pieces about how a firefighter saved a family from a New York City apartment blaze, about a rare book collection going to the Boston Library, about 37,000 turkeys headed for Thanksgiving dinner. The approach is expansive, curious, and genuine, a needed redefinition of what is newsworthy. This week's Monitor is in that tradition. It has you shredding the waves of West Africa and waiting for a minibus taxi, maybe even a quiet electric one, on the streets of Nairobi, Kenya. It brings you back to your first apartment. The laundry room is where? And into outer space. We'll leave it to you to make conclusions about whether UFOs exist, but we'll tell you all about the newly declassified 161 files of government documents focusing on that possibility. Other stories wind through the housing markets of South Korea and the American South and into Mexico City, where a puppet show for kids has captured grown-up attention. We go to Kosovo, where a group of women have defiantly claimed lives of joy and agency in the years since they lost their husbands in war. And we stop in Tybee Island, Georgia, where teenagers are making their own claims to the towns and streets where they live, in ways that's presenting both challenges and opportunities for communities. The stories in our magazine this week are timely and news relevant, and together they paint a portrait of global humanity that's different from the image of division and discord regularly portrayed by media headlines and social media feeds. This is the Monitor's view of the world. If you would like to get in touch with Stephanie Haynes, email her at Haynes, S-H-A-N-E-S-S, at csmonitor.com. Turning to the news. International grad student enrollment plummets in U.S. The accompanying photograph. Students from Bangladesh participate in the University of New Haven's graduate student commencement ceremony in West Haven, Connecticut, May 15, 2026. The people at the front of the line of these graduates are people of color. The woman in the front wears a headscarf under her mortarboard. They're carrying flowers and they're getting ready to get their diplomas. The University of New Haven in Connecticut, which grew its graduate student enrollment with popular programs in engineering, business, and public health, has lost some 3,000 graduate students from abroad over the past 2 years. When new international graduate students arrive this fall, they'll number only in the dozens rather than the hundreds. A variety of factors conspired to force this major shift in the school's student body. The Trump administration's goal of restricting legal immigration and pushing back against critics on U.S. college campuses combined to reshape who is filling college classrooms across the country, experts say. Nationwide, new international student enrollments, undergraduate and graduate, were down 17% last fall, according to the Institute of International Education and 10 partner higher education associations. The surveyed school says that visa application concerns and travel restrictions were the leading factors. DePaul University in Chicago suffered a 30% overall decline in international students, including a 62% drop in first-year international graduate student enrollment last fall. As a result, the school laid off staff and implemented salary and hiring freezes. Also facing a sharp decline in international graduate student enrollment, loss of federal funding, and an ongoing structural deficit, the University of Southern California laid off more than 1,000 employees. At the University of New Haven, the $35 million hole the enrollment drop created accounted for about 17% of its budget. It led the school to stop contributing to employee retirement accounts, to cut about 10 academic programs, and to eliminate 80 jobs through attrition. Every administrative office was reduced in size. Anytime you have to give up that large of a portion of your revenue, you've got to make adjustments, University of New Haven president Jens Fredriksen says. Dr. Fredriksen

Qatar's gas exports. Yet Qataris say their energy-rich country's other lifeblood is still flowing strong. From Russia and Ukraine, to the United States and Iran, to Africa, the tiny Gulf Peninsula country is brokering peace, even while under attack. Sheikh Tamim bin Hamad Al Thani, the emir of Qatar, was very clear when he said Qatar will be an energy provider and peace facilitator, says Majid Al Ansari, the foreign ministry spokesperson and special advisor to the Qatari prime minister. It's an identity issue for us, a national pride for us as a country, he says. In an age where mediators are increasingly targets, Qatar is doubling down on its mission, albeit with increased focus on its security needs. The small maritime state has long advocated dialogue and mediation to ensure the stability and peace of the region, and by extension, its own national security. By maintaining ties with all, Doha has transformed what officials describe as a curse of geography into what they see as a strength, creating a quiet yet pivotal mediator of disputes around the globe. However, no mediation effort has tested or ensnared Qatar quite like the U.S.-Iran war. Only hours before the war broke out in late February, Qatar was playing a critical behind-the-scenes role supporting U.S.-Iran nuclear talks mediated by Oman, using its ties with both Washington and Tehran to facilitate communication. Yet maintaining cordial ties with Iran and pushing for peace did not prevent Qatar from becoming a target. After it was struck by the U.S. and Israel, Iran pounded Qatar with hundreds of missiles and drones, targeting Qatar's Hamad International Airport, grounding its national carrier, and attacking universities and residential centers in Doha. The damages to Qatar's liquefied natural gas, LNG, infrastructure, and gas fields alone is estimated to be in the tens of billions of dollars. Officials estimate that Qatar has lost 17% of its LNG exports for the next 5 years. Its production of ammonia, helium, and urea, a key component of fertilizer, has been decimated. The World Bank projects that Qatar's gross domestic product is set to contract 5.7% this year due to Iran's attacks. Nevertheless, in recent weeks, Qatar has emerged once again as a critical facilitator, supporting the Pakistan-led U.S.-Iran mediation, with Doha holding separate dialogues among the U.S., Pakistan, Iran, and other regional players such as Turkey and Saudi Arabia. That from special correspondent Taylor Luck. Next, new Fed chair faces balancing act. The photograph accompanying this article, Kevin Warsh testifies during his nomination hearing to be a member and chair of the Federal Reserve Board of Governors before the Senate Banking, Housing, and Urban Affairs Committee on Capitol Hill in Washington, April 21, 2026. Mr. Warsh, wearing a blue suit, white shirt, and dark blue tie and an uneasy smile, sits at a desk in front of a microphone with paper and water next to him and people watching from the background. As Kevin Warsh steps up to lead the world's most powerful central bank as chair of the Federal Reserve, he faces two formidable forces, the dragon of inflation and pressure from President Trump. It's a stark choice. Taming inflation would mean keeping interest rates high, perhaps even raising them. Caving to the president would mean lowering rates. The consensus among market analysts is that Mr. Warsh, who took over as the new Fed chair on May 15th, will address the dragon and ignore the president. Consumers, homebuyers, and investors are watching closely. They all have a stake in the decision. Mr. Warsh, a former Fed governor, Morgan Stanley executive, and economic advisor to President George W. Bush, makes. He's coming in at a very interesting time, because right now we're finding out that inflation is a lot more than a lot of people thought it would be, says Michael Bordo, an economic historian emeritus at Rutgers University in New Brunswick, New Jersey, and visiting fellow at the Hoover Institution. I don't see him making any radical changes. Wall Street appears to agree. We no longer expect the Fed to cut rates this year, Bank of America Securities said in a May 8th note to investors. The investment firm, like many others, now expect those cuts to come next summer or fall at the earliest. The reason is simple. Inflation is now roaring while the labor market remains resilient and may be gaining steam. Mr. Trump's tariffs and the Iran war have raised the cost of everyday items, including many imported goods, for Americans. To curb inflation and cool the economy, the Fed raises interest rates. But that shift can make home mortgages more expensive. Alternatively, when the economy is in recession, the Fed lowers interest rates to spur economic activity.
In his first stint as a Fed governor, he was viewed as an inflation

0: Hawk and served as a key advisor to then-chair Ben Bernanke. He also served as a liaison with Wall Street during the 2008-2009 financial crisis. But he broke with Mr. Bernanke and resigned his post in 2011 over the Fed's move to buy $600 billion in U.S. Treasury debt to stimulate the economy. The overall picture, no matter how you look at it, is not screaming for a rate cut right now, says Mark Spindle, founder of Potomac River Capital, a Washington-based investment firm and co-author of The Myth of Independence. That from Laurent Belsey, staff writer. Next, Lebanon's first responders under fire from Israel. The photograph accompanying this article. Mohamed Suleiman, a veteran Lebanese paramedic and co-founder of the Nabatia Ambulance Service, mourns at the flower-festooned grave of paramedic Mohamed Abu Zaid, one of four Lebanese medics killed in an April 15th Israeli strike, April 28th, 2026, in Nabatia, Lebanon. First responders in Lebanon have faced a record death toll during fighting between Israel and the Iran-backed Hezbollah since fighting renewed between the two on March 2nd. As of mid-May, 110 emergency responders had been killed by Israeli airstrikes and drone attacks, even while a U.S.-brokered ceasefire had been in place. The latest wave of fighting began after Hezbollah launched rockets into Israel to avenge the assassination of Iran's supreme leader, Ayatollah Ali Khamenei. That triggered a sweeping air and ground campaign on Lebanon to uproot Hezbollah. While battles between Israel and Hezbollah have flared for decades, never before have first responders been struck at such a scale. Lebanon's Ministry of Public Health says the high toll among paramedics is part of a deliberate attempt by Israel to undermine health infrastructures in the Shiite communities of South Lebanon and the southern suburbs of Beirut, where Hezbollah has built its strongholds. By mid-May, Israeli strikes had also damaged 131 emergency vehicles, caused the closure of three hospitals, and damaged 16 others, according to the ministry's tally. The Israeli Defense Force denies specifically targeting medical teams. In a statement to the Monitor, the IDF says it struck only, quote, military objectives, and that medical teams are afforded special protection so long as they do not carry out actions outside their humanitarian role. Mohamed Suleiman, director of the Nabatea Ambulance Services, says his team had seen their first death since the group's founding in 2002, a clear indicator to him of how Israel's target list has broadened. He lost his son, Jawad, at 16 years old, a rescue assistant, when he and a volunteer paramedic were riding a motorcycle on March 24th, just minutes after leaving the first responders' hilltop base adjacent to a hospital. Both were wearing the group's distinctive blue uniform. Concerned by the high death toll that Israel inflicted upon Gaza rescue and health workers, Lebanon's first responders take precautions to prove their work is purely humanitarian. Medics of the Nabatea Ambulance Service, for example, wear GoPro body cameras to record their work at strike sites as well as inside their vehicles before and after arriving at a scene. The Nabatea Ambulance Service is politically unaffiliated, unlike some other local first responder networks that have Hezbollah or other party ties. That from Scott Peterson, staff writer. Next up, Enforcement Insider takes the helm at ICE. A photograph accompanies. David Venturella speaks to a city planning commission about a proposed for-profit immigration center in McFarland, California, February 18, 2020. Mr. Venturella, a former private prison executive, is expected to become acting director of Immigration and Customs Enforcement in June. The photograph shows the city commission meeting. Mr. Venturella is at the front of the meeting. He's holding up a poster board with photographs of barbed wire and flat brown dirt. An immigration insider with ties to a detention contractor will oversee arrests and deportations as the new leader of Immigration and Customs Enforcement after months of public blowback against the agency. David Venturella, a longtime official and former private prison executive, is expected to take over as acting director of ICE in June, following a period of chaotic Department of Homeland Security raids that generated negative publicity. Mr. Venturella inherits ICE in a period of searing public scrutiny. Immigrant advocates have labeled the agency's practices unconstitutional, while MAGA hardliners continue to call for more deportations, at least 1 million a year, following an unprecedented spike in illegal immigration during the Biden administration. White House border czar Tom Homan has reported 800,000 deportations so far during the second Trump administration. President Donald Trump's campaign promise of mass deportations has snagged on court challenges, logistical hurdles, and internal disagreements within the administration over how to execute it. After aggressive arrests and fatal shootings of two U.S. citizens by DHS personnel in Minneapolis, the administration scaled back high-profile immigration enforcement surges. DHS Secretary Mark Wayne Mullen said he wants his agency, which includes ICE, to retreat from the headlines. The secretary, like his predecessor, Kristi Noem, comes from a political background and was expected to lower the public backlash while continuing the deportation push. Mr. Venturella understands the full deportation process at a very technical level, says John Fabricatore, a former ICE field office director and recent Health and Human Services official. With Mr. Venturella, you're getting somebody that can lead right out of the gate, Mr. Fabricatore says. People in ICE know him. They respect him. The incoming ICE boss has worked in both Republican and Democratic administrations. During Barack Obama's presidency, Mr. Venturella led ICE's Secure Communities program, which immigrant advocates accused of overreach. He later worked as an executive at this GEO group, an ICE detention contractor, before returning to ICE last year. The revolving door between the private prison industry and ICE has never been more apparent. Aaron Reichland Melnick, a senior fellow at the American Immigration Council, posted on X. That from Sarah Matusik, staff writer. Next, Chavismo movement dwindles in Venezuela. Venezuela is entering a new phase following the United States' removal of President Nicolas Maduro and the appointment of interim president Delcy Rodriguez in January. That is forcing a reckoning within the socialist movement that has dominated the country for almost three decades. Chavismo, as former leader Hugo Chavez's political movement came to be known, was once defined by promises of inclusion. It is now riven by internal divisions and a growing disconnect between its anti-imperialist rhetoric and its actions, including close cooperation with former adversaries, including the U.S. This moment may well mark the end of Chavismo as a political project, says Edgardo Lander, a sociologist and professor emeritus of the Central University of Venezuela. The gap between what it says and what it does has become impossible to sustain. Under Chavismo, social programs known as misiones aimed to bring education, food, and housing to Venezuelans long excluded from the oil-rich nation's wealth. But those projects became increasingly unsustainable over the course of Mr. Chavez's 14 years in office. His government also became more anti-democratic, eroding checks and balances, consolidating control over the Supreme Court, reshaping electoral institutions, and pressuring independent media outlets. The democratic erosion that began under Mr. Chavez was followed by a drop in the global price of oil after he died, and Mr. Maduro took office. That contributed to the collapse of Venezuela's economy, and close to one-third of the population fled the country starting in 2015, as Venezuela faced simultaneous economic, humanitarian, and human rights crises. On January 3rd this year, U.S. forces captured Mr. Maduro in a military operation in Caracas. The U.S. tapped Ms. Rodriguez, a longtime Chavista, to serve as acting president. President Trump has called her, quote, terrific, and says she's doing, quote, a great job. Under pressure from the United States, her government has changed laws to lure American investors and initiated direct talks with U.S. officials, policies that would have been politically unthinkable even 6 months ago. Dr. Lander says these overt changes signal it might be too late to salvage Chavismo. Behind closed doors, party leaders had in many ways already abandoned the movement. Chavismo was dismantled long before the Americans arrived, he says, referring to elected officials' focus on self-preservation and enriching themselves during the Maduro years. That from Tibi Cezea, a contributor. And an article from the staff. Litter has declined across America over the past 5 years. Keep America Beautiful has found encouraging evidence that litter is a solvable issue and that meaningful progress is underway. In 2020, its researchers examined 700 randomly selected sites, from roadside to waterside, for litter. They revisited those same nationwide locations in 2025, cataloging each discarded item. Litter had declined by 34%. Of the approximately 35 billion pieces of litter last year, there was a noticeable rise in cardboard and tire detritus, but declines in other categories, including a 62% drop in cigarette butts. In a Harris Poll companion survey, 90% of respondents said it was, quote, their personal responsibility to help reduce litter. Numbers in the news. 42%. That's the decline in visits by Canadians to the United States metropolitan areas between April 2024 and March 2026, according to a study by the University of Toronto. The study, which tracked cell phone activity and captured business and trade-related travel, reveals a significantly larger drop than official border crossing data, which showed a 25% decline. 57. That's the percentage of Americans who believe the United States contributes to global peace and stability in 2026. That's down from 69% in 2023, according to a recent Pew Research Center survey. Among Republicans, the share has risen from 70 to 82%, but among Democrats, it has declined sharply from 72% to 35%. 43. That's the percentage of Americans between the ages of 15 and 34 who said in 2025 it was a good time to find a job, according to a recent Gallup survey. That compares with 64% of Americans ages 55 and older who said the same. 3,400. The number of years Ulama, an ancient Mesoamerican ballgame, has survived. Originating from Aztec and Maya traditions, the game is played with a 7-pound rubber ball that the players must strike with only their hips. It's one of the world's oldest continuously played sports. Some Mexicans are reviving the ancient sport as their country prepares to co-host the World Cup next month. 400. The estimated number of truffle orchards in Australia, making it the highest black truffle producer outside Europe, despite the fungi not being indigenous to Australia. Truffles were introduced to Australia relatively recently. The first harvest was 1999, but the industry has since mushroomed. That from Audrey Tiebert, staff writer. Sources, The Guardian, Pew Research Center, Gallup, and the Associated Press. Next, a global news roundup compiled by the Monitor's international team. First, Israel's secret desert base. The Israeli military built a clandestine outpost in a sparsely populated area of western Iraq to aid Israel's air operations against Iran, according to a May report in the Wall Street Journal, citing sources including anonymous United States officials. Iraqi forces almost discovered the base early in March after a Shepherd reported activity in the area, but Israel used airstrikes to prevent the forces from advancing. That attack left one Iraqi soldier dead. Israel's military did not comment on the journal report. That from Matthew Bell. Next, most people don't deposit their money in sofas. That's what retired South African judge Dennis Davis declared in May, as one of many calling for the resignation of President Cyril Ramaphosa over his handling of a 2020 theft at his Buffalo Ranch, in which more than $500,000 was stolen from inside a couch. The controversy hinges on the source of that cash and why Mr. Ramaphosa did not formally report it missing. South Africa's highest court recently ruled that Parliament must revive a previously shuttered impeachment inquiry against the president. Mr. Ramaphosa has denied wrongdoing. That from Ryan Lenora Brown. Next, AI takes charge at a Swedish cafe. This comes with an illustration of a robot taking your order in front of a Swedish flag at a coffee shop. It says, "Hi, my name is Mona." An artificial intelligence nicknamed Mona is the new manager at Andon Cafe in Stockholm. Created by the San Francisco startup Andon Labs and powered by Google's Gemini, Mona is part of an experiment to see what ethical questions arise when AI supervises almost every aspect of a business, an Andon staff member says. While humans still make and serve the orders, one cafe customer told the Associated Press that it's nice to see what happens if you push the boundary. That from Audrey Tiebert. And fight over resource-rich territory reaches The Hague. The International Court of Justice at The Hague has opened hearings on a long-running dispute between Venezuela and Guyana. Both lay claim to the Essequibo territory, which is rich in diamonds, gold, and oil. The disagreement, which has dragged on for more than a century, heated up when taken to court in 2018 after new oil reserves were found. Venezuela has claimed the region since Spanish rule, but in 1899, foreign arbiters drew the shared border along the Essequibo River, giving Guyana most of the territory. Venezuela argues a 1966 agreement that nullified that map. The court's decision is expected to take months. And that is from Whitney Ulick. The illustration was by Karen Norris. Have an idea for Our World? Please email ourworld@csps.com. If there's an important global story the media missed, a trend that's driving the news where you live, or a story that uplifts, the Monitor will publish reader picks from time to time. Our next is a double-page photograph. Children compete in stick pony races, a highlight of the Iroquois Steeplechase in Nashville, Tennessee, on May 9th. A premier annual horse racing event, the Steeplechase draws nearly 35,000 fans. It's named for the first American-bred horse to win Britain's prestigious Epsom Derby back in 1881. This photograph is two pages. It's children all dressed up rather nicely for an outdoor event, and they're all carrying stick ponies, stuffed animal horses' heads mounted on sticks, and they're all racing. Back to the news. Property prices in Seoul are now a key national priority. In South Korea, President Lee Jae-myung sees housing affordability as an existential challenge for the future of the country. This article is by Kelly Kasulis Cho, a contributor, and we open with a photograph. Apartment towers in Yongsan-gu, one of the most expensive districts in Seoul, South Korea, rise among office skyscrapers and mixed commercial residential buildings on a busy street. The photograph shows a person in the foreground walking with a cane in a paved area. There's trees to either side of them. There, it looks like they're walking through a park. And then there, behind them is a series of bridges and apartment buildings in the distance. Unlike many in her generation, Wo Yi-won was able to purchase a sleek apartment in southeastern Seoul 3 years ago at age 27. But as she cuts a slice of German butter cake into bite-sized pieces with kitchen scissors, she laments that it's not the kind of place where she could ever raise a family. Her minimalist studio flat is just 450 square feet, with a kitchen counter only a few short steps from her dining table, which is only a couple of steps from her bed. Ms. Wu, who works long hours as a nurse, worries that the investment, which amounts to 15 times her annual salary, might not be the launching pad she'd hoped. "These days, I've reached the point where I just hope I don't end up losing money on it," she says. Many young Koreans are glum about their future, with housing at the center of a generation's angst. That's why the country's president, Lee Jae-myung, is waging a policy war on the housing market. Through its first year in office, he blamed property speculation and greed for Seoul's runaway housing prices and promised to do everything he can to fix it. President Lee even went so far as listing his own Seoul apartment for sale at below market value. The message he wanted to send was that real estate is about finding a home and is not simply an investment vehicle. He says South Korea has turned into a property speculation republic. And the president vows to eradicate the problem in order to fuel South Korea's great transformation. In a nation with the lowest birth rate in the world and where many view home ownership as a prerequisite for raising a family, this affordability crisis is seen as an existential problem, jeopardizing South Korea's social and economic stability. President Lee said in a social media post early this year, "Don't you see the blood and tears of millions of young people who are giving up on marriage and childbirth due to the high housing costs?" There's a photograph of Wu Yi-won in her small 450-foot square apartment in southeastern Seoul, South Korea. Her home purchase was 15 times her annual salary. Ms. Wu is seen seated at her dining room table, which is indeed steps from her bed, which is also steps from her kitchen. Everything in the apartment is in shades of white and cream, except for Ms. Wu herself, who is wearing a dark green sweater. Housing in Korea. The number of Koreans in their 20s and 30s who own their homes has reached record lows, and it's hardly surprising in Seoul, where apartment prices rose nearly 19% in just the last year, according to the country's Ministry of Land, Infrastructure, and Transport. It's also become more difficult for young people to find steady employment in South Korea, where there are just 39 jobs for every 100 job seekers, according to data from June of last year. This all makes Ms. Wu something of an outlier. "When I became an adult, I just assumed that once I started earning money, I'd naturally be able to buy a real home where I could raise a family," she says. But getting into her own place was no easy feat. Ms. Wu went to after-work real estate study groups to educate herself about the housing market. She whittled down her overall living costs by quitting the gym and ruling out vacations abroad. She also started buying almost all of her clothes from a cheap wholesale market in an underground tunnel of Seoul. But 3 years ago, she made the leap, signing up for a monthly mortgage payment that she would, on a good month, swallow 2/3 of her income, so long as she took on extra shifts. Ms. Wu commutes about an hour and 20 minutes each way by city bus to and from the hospital, where she works at least 5 days a week. For decades, many Koreans have relied on a system called junsae, in which landlords offer a residential lease in exchange for an upfront fee from tenants. That fee could be as high as 80 or 85% of the value of the property. The landlord can invest that money during the term of the lease, while the tenant lives essentially rent-free. The full deposit is meant to be returned by the landlord at the end of the term of the lease. But with property values running so high, the typical junsae deposit for an apartment in Seoul runs into the $400,000 range. Nowadays, more people are opting to pay monthly rent to avoid having to come up with such a large sum under the old junsae system. President Lee blames lenders providing large loans to buy multiple investment properties and wants them to put a stop to the practice. He's also floated the idea of reducing tax benefits for those who own more than one home. Hyo-young Lee, an associate professor at Seoul National University Department of Urban Planning, says that housing has been young Koreans' go-to investment for the last 30 to 40 years. Some may call it speculation, but to me, it's pretty rational and reasonable investment, he says. Property prices nationally, for example, rose about 9% last year. That's a good return on investment. But Professor Lee, no relation to the president, says the government is trying to freeze the real estate market while it scrambles to increase Seoul's housing supply. He himself had to cancel plans to buy a home last year after policy changes caused him to lose access to a loan. It's not a good idea in the long term, but it could be a short-term measure to address the speculative approach to the housing market, Professor Lee says. To me, the ultimate policy solution is to convince the public that there are better parts of your life than raising your kids in elite neighborhoods and sending them to the elite universities. Expectations and aspirations. About half of South Korea's population lives in Seoul and nearby satellite cities, their lives anchored to the metropolis that has become the nation's outside center of economic life. This drives real estate prices up. And surveys show that many Koreans believe buying a home is an important factor in deciding to get married or have children. Andrew Young-ye Kim, a sociology professor at Korea University's Graduate School of International Studies, says it's hardly a surprise that many young people feel under pressure. I don't think there's any room for optimism for younger generations because the jobs they look forward to are not that high paying, says Professor Kim, and the housing prices are not coming down anytime soon. South Koreans are hardly alone in their housing woes. The World Economic Forum has identified the problem as a global housing mismatch among property, supply, demand, affordability, and access. Many young people in India, for example, are finding them priced out of middle-class housing. And in the United States, the median age of first-time homebuyers has climbed above 40, according to the National Association of Realtors. James Lee, a local real estate agent, says part of South Korea's problem is about expectations. He says many families, including his own, are trying to save up to buy property in an upscale neighborhood of Seoul, where people are, quote, well-mannered and somewhat important in South Korean society. In some of those highly sought-after districts, the cost of an apartment has nearly doubled since 2020. You feel like there's more of an opportunity for your daughter, maybe, growing up somewhere like that. Yet for most buyers, that's not realistic, he adds, which leads to frustration. Still, some residents have more modest goals. About an hour away from the tiny studio apartment owned by the nurse, Ms. Wu, Kim Kyum-hye, who is the same age, rents a poorly insulated basement apartment in northern Seoul. A former social worker who now bartends part-time, Ms. Kim says she has ditched her naive goal of buying her own flat in Seoul one day. I don't think I could ever achieve owning a home, to be honest, she says. Thinking about Korean society, everything is so hard to afford. I don't know about having kids either, she adds, expressing concern about raising children on her current salary. At this point, she says, she only dreams about renting a place with some natural sunlight. Continuing to talk about housing, now we're turning to Jacksonville, Florida. How America's affordable housing boom went bust. Finding a reasonably priced home used to be easy in the South, but soaring home prices have far outpaced wage growth, creating a housing squeeze. This from Patrick Johnson, staff writer. And we open with a house for sale in the photo in the Murray Hill neighborhood of Jacksonville, Florida, where buyers are few and far between, despite relatively low prices for older homes. It's a modest home. It's yellow. It's got dark green shutters. There's some bushes out front, and it's got a yard and a for sale sign in the front yard. Still, just in his 20s, Cody Eads is a grizzled veteran of the American housing market.
1: After he and his wife split up in 2019, the couple sold the home they purchased in Orlando. They made a small profit. Mr. Eads left town in an RV with a dog and part of his earnings, working remotely and following the open road. Problem was, he said, I had no home. He figured he could always buy a new home when he decided to return to the Sunshine State. After all, the South has long been the nation's epicenter of affordable housing. He was wrong. For Mr. Eads and millions like him, Florida's low home prices long represented a shot at the middle class. But a boom in population has helped push prices dramatically upward, while the median household income has stagnated. Today, the average first-time home buyer in Florida is 40 years old, up from under 30 two decades ago. Housing affordability is a defining challenge for our economy right now, particularly in the South, says Joey Von Nessen, a research economist at the University of South Carolina in Columbia. Although Florida is a complicated case with slowing immigration, rising insurance rates, new laws that have increased homeowner association fees, and a recent drop in median home prices, the market is still too expensive for many potential buyers. Buyers right now are terrified, says John Brooks, a millennial real estate analyst in Jacksonville. Drive until you find a mortgage. Nationally, even as demand has remained high, housing starts, the industry term for beginning point of new construction, have slowed, a trend that started right after the Great Recession of 2008. Residential permitting dropped by more than 20% between 2021 and 2022, even without a recession. In South Carolina, housing starts after 2008 dropped to 3% from 5%, even as the state added 650,000 people between 2010 and 2020. Qualifying income for a new house has doubled since 2019 and is now over $100,000 a year, according to CRBE, a Dallas-based real estate investment firm. Along the Jacksonville beaches, young couples still shop for homes and snap up nice digs. But many have wealthy parents who cover down payments, says real estate agents, so those young house hunters don't have to worry much about buying at peak price or job insecurity. The problem is, 90% of people don't have rich parents, says Mr. Brooks. That's also true 300 miles to the north in Hall Country, Georgia, near the sprawling chicken processing plant in Gainesville. There are hundreds of homes on the market. What's missing are homes that new buyers can afford, says Greg Poole, a Hall County commissioner. The biggest problem facing our children is they're not able to have the hopes and dreams my generation or the generations before me, he says. The mismatch is in part a market failure, but also a failure of American imagination and policy, experts say. You can't abandon entry-level homes and expect to have a workforce and be competitive in a global marketplace. People have to have a place to live and start a family, says Jeff Brandes, director of the Florida Policy Project in St. Petersburg. Companies tend to forget the bottom of the market, and what we're seeing now is a kind of story about what happens when you do. You ultimately find out there is no market. The trend is causing shifts in how younger Americans think about wealth creation, says Mr. Brooks, who has two children. For a lot of young people, it's become a payment economy, he says. Instead of paying $2,500 for a mortgage, we pay $1,600 for an apartment and then invest the rest in the stock market. As Florida's in-migration slows, South Carolina has become the nation's fastest-growing state, but it also has housing problems. Of the state's 47 counties, just 12, mostly nestled along the coast, have driven the growth. Housing affordability is not a short-term fix, says Professor Van Nessen, and affordability can vary greatly depending on the market you're looking at, he says, noting the growth of homes in rural Ocala, Florida. You drive until you can afford a mortgage. Homes finally getting smaller. Nationally, the White House has pushed the Federal Reserve to lower interest rates and at one point floated the idea of a 50-year mortgage. States such as California and Massachusetts are working to increase urban density, often to howls of protest from neighborhoods worried about dings to property value. But there are signs of a market shifting towards starter home sizes, as the number of households with children under 18 has been shrinking since 1980. Square footage for new construction peaked in 2016 at 2,700 square feet and is now eased down to 2,400 square feet. That's still larger than the average starter home at 1,800 square feet. So far, most reforms have come at the local level. Charleston, South Carolina, has embarked on a bid to build 3,500 affordable homes over the next decade. In Tampa, Florida, a local law called Yes in God's Backyard now allows nonprofit churches to develop land. Atlanta has eased the rules on accessory dwellings to ease the housing crunch. While those effects are important, some of the housing problems stem from national factors, including the way things like tariffs and labor shortages affect construction cost. There are so many things going on that are from the national picture that impacts locally, and you can see that, says veteran Jacksonville real estate agent Janie Boyd. Ms. Boyd also points to unrealistic homebuyer expectations as an issue. Part of home ownership, after all, she says, is accepting some risk to join a community and working to make it better to everyone's benefit. As an example, she cites the quietly gentrifying Murray Hill neighborhood, one of Jacksonville's oldest, which offers hipster eateries, jazz circles, and even a beekeeper store. Median home prices hover around $240,000. But many of the homes are older and in need of repair, and petty crime rates in the area worry some. One factor keeping prices down are local complaints about whiffs from a perfume factory nearby. Racial and socioeconomic issues also come into play, adds Mr. Brooks. People, he says, don't want to live near poor people. Such realities are part of a trade-off for Tony Suits, a 50-something construction worker who now owns the Murray Hill home where he grew up. He's raised three sons in the house, and now he worries whether they'll have their own place before they reach his age. They're going to be playing catch-up for a long time, he says. As for Mr. Eads, he's put his home dreams on ice for now. He rents in one of the increasingly popular mother-in-law apartments in a neighborhood where he says he could never afford to buy a home. Home ownership is starting to feel far out of reach, he says Mr. Eads, who manages a pizza shop. He says he's pining for his native Louisiana. I'm ready to give up on Florida, he says. I'm thinking about going home. This time we're turning to Boston. For young Bostonians, the apartment hunt is wicked rough. Our reporter jumps into a housing search in one of the most expensive rental markets in the country. He learns that staying on budget is no easy feat. The story is by Cameron Pugh, a staff writer, and there are photos by Melanie Stetson Freeman, a staff photographer. There are two photographs, both of Boston, the North End, Boston's Little Italy, is seen on May 13th, 2026. The neighborhood boasts high-quality Italian restaurant and bakeries and steep rent. It is a city street, it's beautifully maintained, and the buildings look rather old. Another photograph, the North End, is Boston's oldest residential community. Today, it's one of the city's most sought-after and pricey neighborhoods. Again, the buildings look old but very well maintained. Even my friends living in cities known for high rents, New York, say, or Washington, shudder when I describe the housing search in Boston. While this new hometown of mine might be famed for the stately brownstones of Beacon Hill or the Victorian-era mansions of Jamaica Plain, most apartments here offer little beauty for eye-popping rent. During my 3 years as a Bostonian, I've lived in a room without a closet, faced down a property manager refusing to fix a broken garbage disposal, and been yelled at by real estate agents. And now, with my roommate set to move abroad this summer, I've re-entered the arena of Greater Boston's housing search. Yes, I said roommate. Zumper, a real estate platform, ranked Boston as having the third highest rent for one and two bedrooms in the U.S. this year, behind only San Francisco and New York. Apartments.com puts the average rent for Boston two bedrooms at $4,500. Most people I know who live in the city can afford rent only by splitting it between multiple people. When I realized in April that I had to move again, I briefly entertained the idea of renting a studio so I could finally have a bathroom all to myself. But after crunching the numbers, I quickly discarded that musing as a pipe dream. Renters living elsewhere also face unforgiving markets, I realize. Almost half of U.S. renters in 2024 qualified as cost-burdened, meaning they spent more than 30% of their income on rent and utilities. That according to a report by Harvard University's Joint Center for Housing Studies. In the last 5 years, these burdens have increased in 88% of the country's 100 largest metro areas, where prices were already high. Yet Boston presents several unique challenges. Between 60 and 80% of leases here, including my current one, turn over on September 1st, according to the Boston Globe. That's largely because some 160,000 college students study here each year, and about 40% live in off-campus housing. As a result, leases tend to correspond to the academic term, and prospective tenants often begin looking for a September apartment in early spring. Everyone packing up and moving on the same day also means that September 1st is among the most hectic time in the city, even compared to those days the Red Sox play the Yankees. The first apartment I toured with my future roommate, Nick, intrigued me because of its exposed brick walls and its location in the vibrant North End, where I currently happily live. But it also stretched our budget, and it would mean sharing one washer and one dryer with about 20 other people. The current tenants were home when we toured, a boon because I've learned, well, no one will be more honest about a place than the person moving out of it. The only downside is the bathroom, the tenant said. Indeed. The bathroom was so narrow I could hardly extend my arms on either side. Another downside? The laundry room was in the building next door, so washing clothes would require going outside and then descending into a small, dank basement. As I entered the room, I shouted, "Duck," so that Nick, who stands 6'5", wouldn't hit his head on the sloping ceiling. We decided to keep looking. Real estate brokers and agents have an iron grip on Boston's rental market. Many landlords hire these professionals to market their properties and handle paperwork, meaning prospective tenants often have to work with one or several during their search. I've had mixed experience. Some have been consummate professionals, working to get me the best deals for the least amount of money. Others have been more difficult. More than one agent has tried to sell a one-bedroom apartment as a two-bedroom after the unit's living room was converted into a sleeping space. Greater Boston was one of the last major metros to allow landlords to pass along the broker's fees to new tenants. That cost typically totaled a month's rent. In those not-so-distant days, when a new tenant could be required to pay first and last month's rent, a security deposit, and a broker's fee, moving into a place often cost more than $10,000. Move-in fees for my first apartment ran my two roommates and me almost $12,000. Even though Massachusetts state legislature passed a law last year that prohibits landlords from requiring tenants to pay that broker fee, one leasing agent nevertheless proposed that Nick and I pay half of it. I raised an eyebrow. He backtracked. Even out without paying the broker, move-in costs can still total 3 months' rent. Then add in the cost of a new lock and key, plus renting a U-Haul or hiring movers, and the money adds up. In a survey of Bostonians between the ages of 20 and 30 by the Greater Boston Chamber of Commerce this year, 26% of respondents say they might leave the area in the next 5 years, and 78% said the rent prices were a main consideration in their decision-making. In response, Boston City Council passed a resolution to support the creation of a committee dedicated to maintaining and attracting young adults to the city of Boston. Nevertheless, almost a third of Bostonians are between the ages of 20 and 34, according to census data, and we young people are trying to make it work. Having already found a roommate I like, we're friends from college, I've won half the battle. As the story went to press, Nick and I were still looking for our next place. While I was drafting this article, a broker texted me that an apartment we'd applied for did not, as we'd believed, have a working laundry machine. "You're kidding," Nick said via text after I told him. Ever an optimist, he saw a silver lining. "This would be great for your story," he added. And now turning to Tybee Island, Georgia, teens and viral takeovers testing communities. A rise in teen takeovers highlights the need for more third spaces for young people to gather safely. By Patrick Johnson, staff writer. This article opens with a photograph. Seagulls fly over the crowd photo during Crush Reloaded at Tybee Island, Georgia on April 18th, 2026. That is a photograph of many, many, many young people on the beach. The ocean is in the distance, and there are indeed seagulls flying overhead. Game wardens from the Georgia Department of Natural Resources prepare to patrol the perimeter of this teen takeover. The police are all wearing vests and helmets, and they're riding ATVs, and they're standing by. For Cabriel Lewis, it was an epic teen takeover. When he was just 15 years old, he joined tens of thousands of other teenagers to rush onto tiny Tybee Island, Georgia, a barrier island beach town with only one causeway road on and off. They were trying to take part in Orange Crush, a controversial and annual spring break beach bash here. Gridlock ensued. People were injured, ambulances got stuck, and mayhem ruled deep into the night. "It was a lot of fun," says Mr. Lewis, now 18, "but I also feel lucky to have gotten off the island alive." Unruly teen gatherings have long been an integral part of American culture. Think West Side Story or Halloween egg fights. But driven by social media organizing and the potential for viral fame, a new wave of teen takeovers is presenting big problems and opportunities for communities across the United States. On May 8th, police in Tampa, Florida, arrested 22 people, most of them boys under age 18, in what the agency called a teen takeover at Curtis Hickson Waterfront Park after fights broke out. The weekend before, groups of rowdy teens descended takeover style on Six Flags St. Louis and the Katy Mills Mall just outside Houston, requiring police to disperse the crowds. Another planned takeover in nearby Tomball, Texas, was halted by law enforcement before it could begin. With such events becoming more frequent, authorities from Alameda Beach, California, to the Navy Yard neighborhood of Washington, D.C., say they're concerned about a restive summer. On May 5th, the D.C. Council voted to extend the police chief's authority to enforce an 8 p.m. youth curfew through 2028, adding enforcement guardrails. Mayor Muriel Bowser has also pledged to expand youth programming. Like flash mobs, in which a group rushes in and performs an unexpected act, like the 4,000-person silent disco in London's Victoria Station in 2006, modern teen takeovers tend to be social media-driven gatherings that happen fast, with kids disappearing into crowds when the police arrive. That makes it hard for authorities to hold the youthful participants accountable for any property damage. In the Tampa takeover, police made arrests on charges including possessing drugs and resisting law enforcement. One 20-year-old man was arrested on a charge of possessing a firearm while committing a felony. Police seized at least two guns and a vehicle. Communities are thinking how to tweak their responses to these often unruly teen takeovers. After all, some city leaders say hanging out, taking on risky adventures, and prioritizing peers' attention over possible consequences is normal behavior for teens trying to establish independence. For years, some point out, youths have been gathering in malls and parking lots. This is the kind of thing we as teenagers have always done, says Jennifer Braney Wallace, a fellow at the Center for Parent and Teen Communication at the Children's Hospital of Philadelphia. This needs to matter. But times are different, these leaders note, and some teens talk about a sense of irrelevance, whether related to changing media norms, invasive high-stakes technology, or a polarized political environment, a tricky mix for young people. When we're made to feel like we don't matter, we can either withdraw or act out in extremes, says Ms. Braney Wallace. Teen takeovers are a collective assertion of this need to matter. Here on Tybee Island, a teen takeover on the beach pier in early April ended when gunfire erupted. The teens fled and police chased, but no one was arrested and no bullet casings were found. The show Inside Edition called up Tybee Mayor Brian West for a comment. I think the producers were expecting this shocked, unprepared small-town mayor who was horrified by all of this, says Mayor West, who years ago became the legal guardian to three teenagers who had nowhere else to go. I said, look, we do this every year. It's a big deal, but we know how to handle it. He says the interview never made it to air. While Mayor West has explicitly stated that his goal is to eventually end Orange Crush, citing safety risks, drug and gun concerns, and traffic gridlock, for now he's focusing on creating safe spaces for teens to gather, even as they push boundaries. Other cities and towns are learning on the job. The first work is keeping the peace. On October 25th in Orlando, Florida, 30 sheriff's deputies were called in to control a throng of over 1,000 teenagers, some fighting, who descended on the parking lot of an amusement park. Takeovers in Chicago, Washington, Detroit, and Atlanta have led to fights, gunshots, arrests, and youths running through the streets. Discipline and accountability. In search of solutions, several cities, including Washington and Detroit, have vowed to strictly enforce curfews. Private businesses like Six Flags have instituted new chaperone policies. Following the chaos at Icon Park in Orlando, the city implemented a chaperone policy requiring park guests under age 17 to be accompanied by an adult age 21 or older. Other communities are demanding consequences for parents and other responsible adults. In North Carolina, authorities say they plan to file charges against adults who, they claim, recently stood by as teens engaged in a planned fight in April that devolved into gunfire that left two teenagers dead. You're responsible for knowing where your children are at all times, Detroit City Councilor Angela Whitfield Calloway told a local TV station after mayhem broke out during another such teen takeover there in April. I know where my four were. You know where yours are? Why should we make exceptions? It's not funny. It's a very serious matter, and parents are going to be held accountable. But focusing solely on either on curfews or parental accountability can fall short. According to research by Charlotte Gill, a criminology professor at George Mason University, who's found that crime sometimes increases during curfews. Former Chicago police officer Louis Martinez, now an associate professor of criminal justice at Oakton College in DePlain, Illinois, agrees. The call, he says, is to address a mix of needs around discipline, respect, and meaningful relationships in families, schools, neighborhoods, and communities. Most of us experience teen years as a tough time in life. We should be reminded of that. We need some patience, says Mr. Martinez. A communal response with balance. Many communities, in fact, are moving to balance their response. In Detroit, city leaders created a youth advisory board and vowed to sponsor midnight basketball leagues. Recreational centers' hours would also be expanded. The city has a new website that will list existing activities in one place, including nighttime gathering spots. Other communities have countered the teen gatherings with adult takeovers that gather near the impromptu teen events to discourage troublemaking. Have fun, Second District City Council member Markeen McDonald said to teens at a press conference in Chicago, announcing one such event. Come out, kick it, do your thing, but do not destroy. That communal embrace is critical, experts say, as a 2023 Harvard survey found that 3 in 5 young adults reported feeling a lack of meaning or purpose. Half said they lack direction in their lives. For his part, Tybee Island's Mr. Lewis attended a nearby city-permitted beach party in April called Crush Reloaded, which took place 2 weeks after the teen takeover where shots were fired. The Crush Fest featured 30,000 young people, raunchy lyrics from a stage, scant swimwear, and a glimpse of underage drinking. But the vibe was good, says Mr. Lewis, waiting on a friend as the party wound down. We just really wanted to have fun and push boundaries, but we also wanted to feel safe. And I felt safe today. Other teens say reactions to such gatherings depend heavily on perception, which can fall along racial lines. I think people often try to demonize black and brown youth specifically and try to make them seem like they're doing something mischievous, when really they're just trying to have fun. 15-year-old Nahima Konate told a youth forum sponsored by the Black Swan Academy in Washington, D.C. in April. When asked what adults should keep in mind, another teen, Samir Scroggins, said, I want them to think about how they can make us better, maybe give us advice. Tybee Island has dealt with unpermitted gatherings for years, but the 2023 event that Mr. Lewis attended became a turning point. Since then, the city has worked with a new promoter to obtain proper permits for the gathering. The collaboration, officials say, has resulted in less violence and fewer resident complaints. At the April 18th event, despite stronger security measures, police did not actively intervene. Instead, they quietly kept watch over tens of thousands of Orange Crush partiers from the pier. A city councilor, Tony Plow, walked the tide line, picking up trash left on the sand by the crowds. Islanders have started joining the festivities with the corner watch parties. Next year, officials say they hope to have a resident golf cart brigade to shuttle teens from distant parking lots to the beach party. The focus is on ensuring the teens have safe yet fun things to do while on the island, says Mayor West. We're all at that point, at that stage in life where we had to go wild and we didn't know where the edges were, he adds. Somebody has to stand at the edges and say, this is too far. That's what I hope we can do. Thank you for joining us for the Christian Science Monitor. I'm Kim Alexander.
2: 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Good morning. It's 8 o'clock.
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5: Welcome to the St. Louis Jewish Light, read by Terry Reitzel. For more than 50 years, St. Louis Scouts have honored Jewish veterans one grave at a time. By Bill Mochin, contributing writer. Nearly 300 St. Louis area scouts placed flags on 8,000 veterans' graves at 10 Jewish cemeteries on Sunday, May 24th. The annual project is a joint effort coordinated by the Jewish War Veterans and Scout Troops. Scouts have been placing the flags for more than 50 years. Steve Sobelman, who oversaw the project at Chesed Shalem Cemetery in University City, said the St. Louis Memorial Day Good Turn gives scouts the satisfaction of doing a good deed. "It's a good learning opportunity for them," Sobelman said. "They conduct a service at each gravesite. It gives them a moment to think about what they're doing." Jewish veterans' names were read aloud so they won't be forgotten by Bill Mochen, contributing writer. More than 70 people gathered at the Kaplan Feldman St. Louis Holocaust Museum on May 24th for the Jewish War Veterans Memorial Day service. The St. Louis Jewish Veterans Memorial Center and Post 644 conduct the annual event, which pays tribute to the sacrifices made by Jewish war veterans. A common theme during the 2026 service was remembrance. Monroe Ginsberg, president of the Memorial Center, told the audience, "A person lives on as long as their name is remembered. By marking each grave and speaking their names, we ensure that the legacy continues and that their service is never forgotten," Ginsberg said. "Let us take care to honor every individual who served with the respect and remembrance they deserve." Danny Cohn, president and CEO of the Jewish Federation of St. Louis, was the keynote speaker for the event. "We remember because remembrance itself is a sacred act," Cohn said. "Today, we remember the brave Americans who gave their lives in service to this nation. We honor those who never came home, and we express profound gratitude to all who have worn the uniform of the United States Armed Forces." During a somber portion of the service, members of Post 644 read the names of Jewish veterans who died in 2025. The event also honored two young Jewish members of the St. Louis community who were awarded scholarships. Applicants must submit a written description of how they were influenced by a family member who was a veteran. The Ted and Rachel Pevnik Family Scholarship, in honor of the late Ted Pevnik, a World War II veteran, and his wife Rachel, was presented to Hannah Alafant, who attends Esther Miller Beis Yaakov High School. Hannah's submission focused on her grandfather, who served as a chaplain during World War II. Together with his driver in the middle of the night, he would help Jews who were trying to escape to safety by heading to the borders. He would then transport them to a safe place away from the Germans by bribing the guards at the checkpoints to allow them to cross safely. The Chuck Sandroff Scholarship in honor of Charles Chuck Sandroff, a Vietnam-era veteran, was awarded to Lottie Rochester. His father survived the Holocaust. Then the memories began disappearing. By Jordan Palmer, Chief Digital Content Officer. 4 years ago, St. Louis poet and author Jason Sommer realized something terrifying was happening. The stories his Holocaust survivor father had spent decades telling were beginning to disappear. Now, as Sommer prepares to speak at the Jay's Book and Bagels series later this month, the urgency behind his memoir, Shmuel's Bridge, feels even more personal. What began as a son documenting his father's memories has quietly become something else entirely, an act of preservation against time itself. Sommer's father, Jay, survived Nazi brutality, escaped a labor camp in Budapest, and later built a life in America after World War II. But more than 70 years after arriving in New York from war-torn Europe, the memories that once defined his life began slipping away. Observing that loss, Sommer revisited footage and memories from a 2001 trip the two took together across Eastern Europe. Father and son retraced the places that shaped Jay's life, the town of his birth, the labor camp he escaped, and Auschwitz, where much of his family was murdered. "Along with my camera, I brought a notebook, expecting to record things for myself," Sommer said in a 2022 interview with the Jewish Light. "I hadn't written a memoir before, beyond poems, and I had no expectation of writing a book. It was only years later, when my father's memories began disappearing, that I felt the urgency to preserve his experiences and my experiences with him." That emotional urgency sits at the center of Shmuel's Bridge, which blends Holocaust history with the deeply personal story of a son trying to hold on to memories his father can no longer fully carry himself. Memory becoming communal. The stories Jay Sommer once carried alone now live in recordings, notebooks, poems, and in the memories of the son who raced to preserve them before they disappeared. At some point, children of survivors stop being listeners and become archivists. For Jason Sommer, that moment came just in time. Event details. What? Books and Bagels with Jason Sommer, author of Shmuel's Bridge. When? Wednesday, May 27th, 10 a.m. brunch, 11 a.m. author presentation.

will be a must-attend event for any member of the St. Louis Jewish community who loves food, drinks, and especially sports. The featured speaker will be college basketball analyst Bruce Pearl. During his 30-year career as a coach, Pearl guided two teams, Tennessee in 2008 and Auburn in 2022 and 2025, to number one national rankings. He joined Turner Sports and CBS Sports in 2025 as a college basketball game and studio analyst. Coach Pearl recently offered the Jewish Light a preview of the message and philosophy of faith he will speak on at the men's event. Can you share any highlights on what you plan to talk about at the men's event? I definitely will be talking about Israel and Judaism, faith and basketball. I do more teaching and preaching and speaking from the heart and encouraging everyone to live a Jewish life of meaning. That means being great examples for our kids about how we can take advantage of the blessings and how we're supposed to serve in the community and treat people. These are things that I was taught and that helped me be successful in my coaching career. That will be my focus. A great coach is a leader, motivator, and mentor. What was your motivation strategy for the young people that played for you? Mine was one of faith and family. We got up every single day and basically asked the question, what would God have me do today? What would God have you do? That was a huge part of what made us successful. You worry about what you can control. I'd also love to say that our teams try to play relentlessly. What was it like making the transition from coaching to the broadcast booth? Turner Sports and CBS made the transition seamless in the sense that they wanted to hear what I thought. They provided me a platform. I've always really respected our fans. I respect their knowledge and I respect their understanding of the game. I hope when people watch the pregame show or listen at halftime, they gain some knowledge and some understanding. What are your thoughts on the significant amount of money involved in college players being paid? It's changed the game a lot and certainly changed recruiting and a lot of the decision-making that goes into why a player is going to play. Why is he going to come play for you? Is he going to come play for you because he wants to develop, wants to get his degree, he wants to become a man? Or is he simply playing for you because you're going to pay him more than the other guy? Why do you think Jewish athletes who excel in their sports, like the Chicago Cubs' Alex Bregman and hockey star Jack Hughes, bring out a sense of pride among the Jewish community? I think it's because the Jewish people have always had to fight for their survival and compete to stay alive, let alone win championships. Jewish people have often punched above our weight. We embrace and something that we're proud of. We admire and we honor winning and success, but we're also built that way. Tickets for the men's event 2026 are available for purchase at jfedstl.org. Meet the Jewish cats of St. Louis, from a blind shop cat to a beshert feline healer. By Bill Mochen, contributing writer. Hobbs Mochen is an unassuming black domestic short hair cat. 4 years ago, as he achieved bar mitzvah age, for a human, Hobbs fulfilled an important Jewish obligation. He swiftly and quietly dispatched of two mice. After midnight, while asleep, I thankfully was unaware of the carnage. Although he has lived exclusively indoors, instinct took over, and instantly, Olivet was rid of a pair of rodents. Hobbs did what his mishpacha did in biblical times, thus garnering respect from learned clergy. Cats were also praised for their modesty, according to thetorah.com. The sage R. Johanan, 3rd century CE, wrote, "If the Torah had not been given, we could have learned modesty from the cat." Other Talmudic reference note that cats were kept as pets in Babylonia. They were excellent companions, known for their fastidious nature. Cats were also seen in ancient times as possessing spiritual and emotional healing qualities. Those qualities are present in Aviv, who shares a home with Will Soule and his wife,

Helen H. Chappelle. I really wanted a cat when I stopped my cancer treatment as kind of a prize, said Chappelle, who belongs to Congregation Base Abraham. Before I stopped treatment, this cat started coming around, and we called her Aviv because it was springtime. One day, I was taking a walk around the neighborhood, and she followed me home. Aviv, a tortoiseshell cat, was not a stray, but rather a traveler of sorts whose real home was nearby. She much preferred the soil Chappelle digs, though, so that's where she stays. She was meant to be with me, Chappelle said. She's my Beshert cat. Soul and Chappelle also have two other Jewish cats who preceded Aviv. Our first cat was Alfie, said Chappelle, who originally thought the orange tabby was a tough guy. We named him after the Jewish character Alfie on Peaky Blinders, and we just thought those personalities were perfect. He's kind of independent. He kind of does his own thing. A couple years later, we got Lenny, and we learned Alfie's not as tough as we thought he was. Lenny is black, and we named him after Lenny Kravitz because he's an especially handsome cat, and we happen to think that Lenny Kravitz is also especially handsome. Unlike Lenny Kravitz, Lenny Soul Chappelle does not exhibit any musical talent, but he does chirp periodically. He never hisses, and he never meows. Perhaps he's trying to mimic Soul, a musician. The number 16 in the Hebrew alphabet, Ayin, symbolizes the eye of God. It is sometimes associated with the ability to see things not visible to the naked eye. Frankie, the Jewish shop cat, achieved the age of 16 this week. Although she is blind, the calico beauty who oversees STL Style House in South St. Louis appears quite stately and in control of her kingdom on a recent visit. Jeff Vines, co-owner of STL Style and subordinate to Frankie, said the feline executive officer of the business entered his world in 2010. Our friend found her in an alley off of Jefferson, said Vines. At first, he was calling her Sasha, but it didn't seem to fit, so he just called her Frankie, and we never changed it. Frankie is so popular with STL Style customers, she claims an entire line of merch, including a t-shirt. We've already sold out of the lapel pins that we just advertised today, Vines said. People come now just to visit her. There used to be this app called ShopCats. It was worldwide, and Frankie was featured on it. We had no idea that app even existed until people started coming in and saying, I found this on ShopCats. So she's famous. She planned to hold a plank for 15 minutes. Then she shocked everyone at the J. By Bill Mochin, contributing writer. Among isometric exercises that create optimum core stability, it's hard to beat planks. These simple but effective exercises are performed by holding a forearm push-up position for 20 to 60 seconds. Research shows the average plank time is 90 seconds for women and 2 minutes for men. During the plank competition in the 2026 Legends Games at the Jewish Community Center, participants held the position as long as possible. Most of the finalists came close to the 5-minute mark, but all eyes were on Hong Shang, who remained perfectly still in her plank for 23 minutes, 26 seconds. Her time blew away all the competition and set a Legends Games record. This is unbelievable, said fellow competitor Dan Keene, watching along with a dozen others who encouraged Shang. Great job, great job, said Patty Swain. I'm so proud of you. Shang, 56, had previously held the plank position for up to 15 minutes, which was her goal in the competition. As her fellow Legends Games participants called out her time, she beat her personal best by nearly 8.5 minutes in her first Legends Games try. Then they saluted her with a standing ovation. My goal for today was 15 minutes, Shang said.
I had no idea I could get to 23 minutes. I heard someone encouraging me, saying, "Don't stop," but I just kept focusing on my breathing. Inhale, exhale. Remarkably, Shang hadn't been training for the event before her husband, who has been a previous Legends Games participant, signed her up. "I just love the plank," she said. "I do regular exercises. My daily routine is 100 push-ups, 100 squats, 7 minutes planks, and 1 hour of yoga. I also swim 50 laps 3 days a week, and I lift weights 4 days a week. I like to feel stronger. I never ever feel like I'm tired. I feel more energized. After this, I might go play tennis." Demand for Jewish family services keeps growing. Its new leader says the old model may not work anymore. By Bill Mochin, contributing writer. As a longtime member of the St. Louis Jewish community, Matt Schindler was always aware of Jewish family services. Before he was appointed interim CEO in December 2025, he didn't know the full extent of the impact the organization makes. "JFS plays a lot of roles," said Schindler, 53. "I think we need to do a better job of sharing all of those roles in both the Jewish community and in the broader community." Schindler joined JFS after Miriam Seidenfeld left on December 3rd after serving in the position for 7 years. He sat down with the Jewish Light recently to reflect on leading JFS through a period of transition, his goals for the future, and how his team is working to meet the needs of a wide range of clients. Stabilizing and planning ahead. Right now, for JFS, a lot of it is stabilizing and then evaluating, Schindler said. "We've had a number of previous employees apply to come back to JFS. We ended up hiring 3 of them already, and we have a new energy in the office, both here and at the Harvey Kornblum Jewish Food Pantry. We're excited about the future because we're starting the process of strategic planning. It's exciting to think beyond just right now." Schindler came to JFS from Seed St. Louis, formerly Gateway Greening, where he served as CEO for 10 years. Before that, he was Director of Community Development at Downtown STL, Inc. He earned a Bachelor's of Arts degree in Business Administration and German from Drury University and an MA degree in International Relations from Webster University. The opportunity to lead JFS meant working on initiatives that meshed well with his personal values. "I was very drawn to the mission and understood that basic belief we all have in trying to improve the world around us," he said. "JFS has done that for 150 years now, so how can we continue to do that going forward? That's how it speaks to me. There is a challenge right now in nonprofits in general, and the St. Louis community and in the U.S. to meet the demand for all the services and challenges, whether it be federal funding, state funding, and local funding." Meeting growing demand. Schindler said he was confident in the organization's ability to meet its objectives. He said JFS has a strong support system, including a committed board of directors and dedicated staff. "We're working on getting things in order, but it's kind of fun to think about current programming and where it's headed and where the demand is, because in all the core programs we have, the demand is greater than our ability to serve everybody. Then finding out what our sweet spot is to meet the demand the best we can and providing extra resources," he said. "We need to be a good partner in the community to connect them to other resources beyond just JFS." "Coming in during this time, the staff have been wonderful," he said. "They truly welcomed me. The board has been very supportive. All of our financial supporters have been great, too. I've tried to do the best I can to meet with all the staff, meet with all the board, learning more about people's connection to JFS, ways they support it, and ways they think we need to go forward in the future." Working through change. In addition to managing the professional staff,
working with volunteers, and strategic planning. Schindler has also been negotiating with workers at Jewish Family Services, the employee group that voted in March 2024 to join Communication Workers of America Local 6400. Negotiations between JFS management and the union began at that time and are ongoing to form the organization's first contract. The road from the group's organizing to the present hasn't always been smooth, but Schindler said he is optimistic about the relationship between the union and management. "We are in a good place right now," he said. "We are working with them on a regular basis. We have moved to in-person meetings. I think we all have the same mission, and we just need to work together to figure out, from differences that were in the past, how we want to work together going forward." Looking toward the future, Schindler spends his rare free time in a volunteer capacity as a member of the Parkway School Board, a position he has held for 8 years. He has 2 daughters, Mia, who teaches at Rittenour High School, and Heidi, a sophomore of the College of Charleston. His wife, Christine, works for Easter Seals. The Schindlers also are hosting a foreign exchange student from Jordan. Although his position is technically interim, Schindler said he would welcome the opportunity to make it permanent when the board completes its search process. "This is a great place to be, and the future is very bright for JFS," he said. "I'd love to be part of that process going forward." She thought she was researching World War II history. Then she became part of the story. By Jordan Palmer, Chief Digital Content Officer. For decades, Nathan Helu filled sketchbooks with frantic drawings from memory. His pages were crowded with handwritten notes, swirls of color, courtroom scenes, military uniforms, and repeated images connected to his time as a young Jewish American soldier after World War II. Faces reappeared from page to page. So did courtroom benches, guard towers, and Nazi uniforms. Names and phrases spilled into the margins as if he were trying to preserve every detail before it vanished. Helu called himself a witness. To filmmaker Ilan Golad, he became something harder to define. Golad first encountered Helu through his artwork and the intensely personal world surrounding it. Through his drawings and annotations, Helu spent decades trying to preserve memories from his time as a Jewish American soldier in post-war Europe. The deeper Golad went into Nathan's world, the more emotionally complicated the story became. That journey eventually became Nathanism, a documentary that begins as a portrait of an eccentric Jewish artist and slowly evolves into something more fragile and human, a meditation on memory and identity. Unexpectedly, part of that story would lead to St. Louis. Enter Lori Burdeck Miller. At a certain point during filming, the documentary expanded beyond Nathan's artwork and recollections. That search led Golad to Lori Burdeck Miller, a St. Louis archival researcher who specializes in surviving World War II military records. "At first, I thought I was just helping provide historical context," Burdeck Miller said. At the time, she didn't realize how prominently she would appear in the completed documentary. Searching the archives, Burdeck Miller already understood one major obstacle facing researchers: the devastating 1973 fire at the National Personnel Records Center near St. Louis, which destroyed millions of military personnel files. But fragments still survive. "Well, there's always the microfilm," Burdeck Miller said. "As long as you have somebody's unit, you can trace them in those units and see where they were." Before cameras rolled inside the National Archives facility in North St. Louis County, Burdeck Miller had already begun tracing portions of Nathan's military timeline through surviving morning reports and unit records. "It was exciting," she said. "When you finally find their name, it's like, oh my God, there it is." Memory and identity.
What makes Nathanism unusual is that it never fully settles into a traditional biography or historical documentary. Instead, the film becomes increasingly interested in the relationship between art, memory, and personal identity. I became more interested in why these memories mattered so much to him, Golod said. That emotional shift surprised Burdak Miller when she finally watched the completed documentary at the St. Louis International Film Festival. I hadn't seen it before that, she said. I guess I was kind of like, I guess I'm in this documentary somewhere. Without revealing the film's emotional turns, Nathanism gradually moves into deeper questions surrounding storytelling, aging, and the ways people preserve personal history. For Burdak Miller, part of the film's lasting impact comes from imagining what Jewish American soldiers experienced in the years immediately following the Holocaust. It had to have been hard for those Jewish soldiers to be there, she said. I just can't picture what it would have been like. A lingering impact. Though Burdak Miller originally joined the project as a researcher, Golod said her presence eventually became an important part of the film's emotional texture. Years later, Burdak Miller still thinks about Nathan and his determination to preserve his memories through drawings, annotations, and repetition. I think people need to continually know that these things happened, she said. Nathanism is currently available to rent or stream on Amazon Prime Video, Tubi, and other digital platforms. A St. Louis area woman says a whites-only community rejected her over Jewish ancestry. By Hannah Foyer, The Forward. The story was originally published in The Forward. A woman with Jewish ancestry has sued Return to the Land, the whites-only housing community in Arkansas, alleging the group discriminated against her by refusing to sell her land on the basis of race and religion. Michelle Walker, the plaintiff, believes she was denied entry to the community because of her Jewish ancestry and the fact that she's married to a black man and has biracial children, according to the complaint, filed in federal court Wednesday morning. Last June, The Forward broke a story about Return to the Land's effort to revive segregated housing, with the group screening applicants for race and religion before allowing them to live on its 160-acre property in Ravenden, Arkansas. The lawsuit marks the latest development in a story the Jewish Light has been following for more than a year, including previous reporting on the group's Arkansas compound and its interest in expanding into southwest Missouri. Walker, a real estate broker who lives in the St. Louis area, said she was interested in the land because of the extremely affordable price, advertised as 3 acres of land for just $6,000, according to the complaint. She viewed the property as an investment and did not plan to live there. A good investment is a good investment, Walker told the New York Times. The Return to the Land application asked Walker a series of questions about her ancestry and religion, the complaint says. Walker wrote that she's Christian and believes Jesus died for my sins. She was honest that her mother's side of the family consists of Russian Jewish immigrants, and her husband is of African and Irish descent. Nearly 6 weeks later, Walker had an audio interview with a Return to the Land representative who asked if she belonged to any white nationalist organizations. Walker replied that she did not. She was also asked to submit a video to confirm that she appeared white, according to the complaint. Later, she received a message saying that her application had been rejected because she was not an ideal fit for RTTL, the complaint says. Walker and her lawyers could not immediately be reached for comment. Legal Aid of Arkansas, the NAACP Legal Defense and Educational Fund, and Relman Colfax PLLC are representing her. The group's legality. The lawsuit is viewed as a test of how anti-discrimination law will fare as President Donald Trump's appointees have shifted away from prioritizing race-based discrimination claims, including in housing. Natalie Baldassar, a spokesperson for the Department of Justice, responded to The Forward's inquiry about the legality of Return to the Land last September. No comment.
Arkansas Attorney General Tim Griffin said in August that the group had not broken any laws, walking back his previous statement that return to the land raises, quote, all sorts of legal issues, including constitutional concerns, end quote. In a June 30 email obtained by The Forward through a public records request, Gary McGee, an investigator with the Arkansas Fair Housing Commission, wrote that the investigators had not discovered any actual property owned by this organization or its founder, nor any advertisements for housing. But records show that a limited liability company in Return to the Land co-founders Pete Sayre and Eric Orwell's name, Wisdom Woods LLC, owns adjacent parcels of land totaling 157 acres near the town of Ravenden. And Return to the Land's own operating agreement from 2024, obtained by The Forward, references sale of real estate, rental properties within the community, and an HOA, or homeowners association. Return to the Land has long been preparing for a lawsuit, fundraising for, quote, legal research, end quote, since its inception, and publishing blog posts about why the group qualifies as a private club and thus should be exempt from civil rights law. We're not going to comment on it for now, Orwell told The Forward when asked about the recent lawsuit. Hannah Foyer joined The Forward as a general assignment reporter in May 2025 after 2 years as a culture reporter at 7 Days, an independent weekly in Burlington, Vermont. Originally from the Washington, D.C. area, she is a 2023 graduate of Northwestern University's Medill School of Journalism. You can reach her at Foyer, F-E-U-E-R, @forward.com or @ H-A-N-N-A-H underscore F-E-U-E-R. The story was originally published in The Forward. She came home from religious school to find the 1964 Cardinals in her house, by Jordan Palmer, Chief Digital Content Officer. Susan Stein did what she was supposed to do that Saturday morning in 1964. She went to religious school at Temple Israel in Memphis. Then she came home and found several members of the World Series champion St. Louis Cardinals sitting in her family's living room. I remember it was on a Saturday, and my mother made me go to religious school that morning, she said. When I got home, the players were already at our house. More than 60 years later, those memories resurfaced after Stein read May 20's Morning Light newsletter intro, reflecting on rediscovering Busch Stadium, cheap beer hunts, and the Cardinals' reminiscence league at the J. The subject of the email caught my eye, she wrote later. Then I read about the Alzheimer's patients reminiscing and thought these pictures from their past heroes might be useful. The email included a remarkable series of family photographs featuring Tim McCarver, Bill White, Ken Boyer, and Mike Shannon during a 1964 visit to Memphis shortly after the Cardinals won the World Series. The photographs, she later explained, were most likely taken by her mother, Thelma Shaneberg Waller, who was born in St. Louis and grew up in New Madrid, Missouri. A Memphis connection. Stein's father, Howard Waller, owned 2 Dixie Mart stores in Memphis, which she described as a precursor to Super Walmart. The Cardinals players signed autographs at one store in the morning, had lunch at the family's home, then traveled to the second store for another autograph session later that afternoon. Dad knew Tim McCarver, who was from Memphis, she said. At the time, she was just 8 years old. I just remember them all being very nice, she said of the players. Still, certain moments stayed frozen in place. The only picture I'm in was with Mike Shannon, she said. Another favorite shows McCarver casually talking on the telephone. A third captures Ken Boyer speaking directly with her. Of course, I like the one with Ken Boyer talking to just me, she said. McCarver's reaction. The photographs resurfaced publicly years later when Stein attended a Tim McCarver book signing and decided to bring the old prints with her. When it came my turn to have my book signed, I handed him these pictures, she wrote.
McCarver immediately recognized how unusual they were. "Where did you get these?" he asked. He later added a fresh autograph to the decades-old photos, layering one cardinal's memory onto another. The memories stayed. For Stein, the photos are tied to much more than baseball. "One of my earliest memories was a trip to St. Louis and seeing a series against the Milwaukee Braves when I was 6," she said. "McCarver hit a grand slam in my first major league game." Years later, during a return visit to St. Louis, she walked around the statues outside Busch Stadium, honoring the Cardinals players she grew up idolizing. "I think I cried the whole time because of all the happy memories from my childhood," she said. And maybe that's why the photos still matter. Not because Tim McCarver once sat in the family living room talking on the phone, or because Ken Boyer paused to speak with one 8-year-old girl, but because for one afternoon in Memphis, baseball stopped feeling so big and distant and became part of a Jewish family's ordinary life. Newsmakers. After more than 35 years at Harvard Medical School and Brigham and Women's Hospital, Dr. Bruce D. Levy is returning to St. Louis. He was named Executive Vice Chancellor for Medical Affairs and Dean of Washington University School of Medicine. Levy specializes in pulmonary and critical care medicine and begins his new role July 1st, succeeding Dr. David H. Perlmutter, who is concluding his deanship after more than 10 years. Perlmutter will remain on the faculty as the Spencer T. and Ann W. Olin Distinguished Professor and will become the Senior Advisor to the Chancellor for Innovation and Commercialization. He is also launching a new autophagy therapeutics company focusing on drugs for liver disease and potentially other degenerative diseases of aging. Andrew Glantz's Gift-A-Meal, the St. Louis-based restaurant marketing platform, was acquired by a customer engagement and rewards company based in Orlando, Florida. Gift-A-Meal will remain headquartered in St. Louis, and Glantz will join Swipe Savvy as its vice president of strategic partnerships. And how does Gift-A-Meal work? Fight hunger with photos. Take photos on the free Gift-A-Meal app and we'll donate to a local food bank whenever you eat at a participating restaurant. Share with friends and watch your impact grow. Giving back never tasted so good. Dr. John Schneider was promoted to Professor of Otolaryngology, Head and Neck Surgery at Washington University School of Medicine. He serves as the Division Chief of Rhinology and Anterior Skull-Based Surgery and is a key leader in faculty development, recently becoming an Assistant Dean for Coaching. Schneider is a member of Congregation Temple Israel. St. Louis Public Radio has expanded its board of directors in preparation for it to operate as an independent station. Mont Levy is one of 8 new members. He currently serves as chairman at Regional Arts Commission of St. Louis. Jill Delston was selected by the University of Missouri, St. Louis to receive the 2026 Research Award for her work in philosophy, arts, and humanities at the annual Research and Innovation Celebration. She was recognized for her research on medical bias, health disparities, and ethical issues aimed at creating real-world impact. Delston is an assistant professor of philosophy at UMSL and a member of Congregation Temple Israel. Joel Schwartz will receive the Silver Beaver Award from the St. Louis Greater St. Louis Area Scouting during the 2026 Council Annual Volunteer Recognition Event. This is the highest recognition a Scout Council can bestow on an adult volunteer leader, recognizing their exceptional character and dedicated service to Scouting youth. Schwartz has been involved in scouting since he was a youth and has served as a scout leader for 20-plus years, with positions in Troop 11 chartered out of Colerena, where he is a member. This is the only Jewish-affiliated troop in the St. Louis area. Danny Babbitts, Managing Director with Northwestern Mutual, announced the opening of a new office in the Highlands at Forest Park, bringing Northwestern Mutual back to the city of St. Louis for the first time since 2011.
In addition to its professional amenities, the office is equipped with a wellness suite, providing essential facilities for medical exams and nursing mothers, emphasizing a commitment to health and well-being alongside professional excellence. Babbitts attends United Hebrew Congregation. Danielle Singer has been promoted to Chief Operating Officer of Warehouse of Fixtures, TNG, a St. Louis-based provider of office furniture solutions. In this position, she will lead the company's next stage of growth by modernizing systems, strengthening brand positioning, aligning talent, and building the operational infrastructure required to scale. Singer is a member of Congregation Temple Israel. Mark Heller's first book, Scoop Dreams and Rocky Roads, Hard-Learned Lessons from the Front Lines of a Global Ice Cream Franchisee, will debut on June 1st. It reflects his time as owner-operator of 8 Ben & Jerry's ice cream shops. Barnes & Noble said the book is a masterclass in the invisible hours of entrepreneurship. It bridges the gap between the polished briefcase professional and the battle-hardened scoop operator. The book is available for pre-order from major retailers, including Amazon and Barnes & Noble. A fake Woody Allen anti-Semitism rant fooled thousands of people online. By P.J. Grizar, The Forward. Those still wondering what would Woody Allen say about today's anti-Semitism were treated to what looked like an answer last week in the form of a viral monologue bemoaning the price of coffee in a roast of Ivy-educated anti-Zionism. The only issue, it seems to be entirely fake. The post, according to X, where the post first gained traction, was initially posted in Spanish by a pro-Israel writer named Simi Benaroch and was originally the work of a previous Russian writer named Rami Yudovin. As hoaxes go, this one seemed credible at first glance. It's hard not to read it in Allen's nasal voice. It has his cadence, his references to philosophers, and the inclusion of an intrusive female relative that are his hallmarks, leading many who didn't believe this to be genuine to conclude a prompt was fed through an AI mimic. It's not the first time something like this has happened. But there are tells for those looking. See the fourth paragraph, in which Allen encounters protesters outside a synagogue. I was walking through Brooklyn, thinking about death. From a ripe young age, Allen has perseverated on the end, but walking through Brooklyn? Now? That far from the Upper East Side? I'm skeptical. This could all, of course, be a rhetorical flourish. The types of woke stereotypes the author plays with, i.e., someone with a scarf, presumably a keffiyeh, who looks like he writes poems about his own beard, explains to you, with help from Heidegger and Nietzsche, why the existence of Jews is a form of aggression and a threat to humanity. Have a home in his native borough. The thrust of this argument, that pro-Palestinian protesters use the language of the academy to justify the oldest hatred, is hardly novel. They are, in fact, facile to the point of tracking with Allen's own witch hunt comments about hashtag MeToo, for which he said he should be the poster boy. He achieved this in a sense, but not in the way he meant. But if this is any type of Allen, it's one of his characters, not the man himself. My grandmother, by the way, lived through actual Nazis, the author writes, of hearing a protester indulging in Holocaust inversion. She hid in a basement in Poland with a man who coughed so hard the Germans could have found them just from the bronchial racket. Allen's grandparents were in the U.S. during World War II, but nice line. John Potteretz slammed this forgery, remarking how the real auteur has been shamefully silent since October 7. This is an odd kind of indictment, aside from not being strictly true. Who exactly would Allen reach in his activism for Jews? Should he shift to advocacy, he would likely find the exact same audience that shared the fake and found themselves nodding reverently along. Perhaps this bodes well for Allen's continued influence on the segment of the population still dying to hear his insights. Woody Allen may be 90, canceled and taking a break from making movies, but Woody
AI, Lynn, can live forever. PJ Grizar is a Forward Culture reporter. He can be reached at Grizar, G-R-I-S-A-R, at forward.com and at P-J-G-R-I-S-A-R on Twitter. What was Jewish about Schlitz beer? Turns out, quite a bit. For the last 10 days, my beer-writing social feeds have looked like a wake for Schlitz. Post after post mourned the once mighty brewing giant that helped define American lager culture before collapsing into one of beer history's most famous cautionary tales. Old commercials resurfaced. Vintage cans appeared. Former drinkers swapped stories about taverns, bowling leagues, and fathers who drank the beer that made Milwaukee famous. After about the 50th Schlitz post, I finally found myself wondering something else entirely. What was Jewish about Schlitz? Honestly, I expected very little. Maybe a Jewish distributor somewhere in the company's history, maybe a tavern owner, or brewery salesman tucked inside Milwaukee's old immigrant neighborhoods. Instead, I stumbled onto a forgotten 1964 story from the Jewish Telegraphic Agency that opened an entirely different door. The Schlitz executive almost nobody remembers. The article centered on Saul E. Abrams, a longtime Schlitz executive who spent nearly 70 years with the brewery and eventually rose to become vice president and general manager before retiring in 1961. When Abrams died in 1964, Schlitz donated $50,000 in his memory to several Milwaukee Jewish organizations, including Mount Sinai Hospital, the Milwaukee Jewish Welfare Fund, and B'nai B'rith. Adjusted for inflation, that would equal well over $500,000 today. The article noted that Abrams had served on the board of Mount Sinai Hospital for 25 years and maintained deep ties to Milwaukee's Jewish communal life, which means that while Schlitz marketed itself as pure mid-century Americana, one of the people helping run the company also spent decades helping shape Jewish Milwaukee behind the scenes. That overlap feels especially fascinating now because Schlitz nostalgia usually focuses on the beer itself. The ads, the branding, the collapse, the retro cool factor. Almost nobody talks about the people. Beer, Milwaukee, and Jewish life. Like St. Louis, Milwaukee's brewing history has always been told through German immigration stories, blue-collar tavern culture, and industrial expansion. But Jewish Milwaukee existed alongside all of it. Jews helped build businesses, hospitals, charities, and civic institutions throughout the city during the same decades Schlitz became one of America's biggest breweries. Abrams appears to have lived directly inside both worlds. And suddenly, what started as a random late-night internet rabbit hole became something else entirely. Not because Schlitz was a Jewish beer. It wasn't, but because Jewish stories have a way of quietly appearing inside almost every corner of American life once you start looking closely enough, even inside a cold bottle of Schlitz. Dems distance themselves from Texas candidate calling for Zionists to be imprisoned, castrated. Leading Democrats denounced Maureen Galindo for anti-Semitic views as she faces a runoff in the 35th Congressional District primary, and some said a shadowy GOP-backed PAC is supporting her. Elected Democrats denounced a candidate for a House seat in Texas this week over her calls to imprison and castrate Zionists, and raised questions about her funding from a newly formed super PAC with possible Republican ties. Maureen Galindo, a sex therapist who led the first round of the Democratic primary in Texas's 35th Congressional District, has drawn scrutiny for her social media posts about Jews and calling to turn immigration detention centers into prisons for Zionists. She'll turn Karnes ICE Detention Center into a prison for American Zionists and former ICE officers for human trafficking,
A post from a campaign social media page states, "It will also be a castration processing center for pedophiles, which will probably be most of the Zionists," it adds. In a follow-up post, she clarified, "That does not mean I want Jews in internment camps, but that if you're a Zionist, then you're a danger to humanity and belong in prison." Galindo has also said Zionists are not real Jews and has referred to the Jews who own Hollywood. And on Tuesday, she posted a video clip of Ghassan Kanafani, spokesman for the Popular Front for the Liberation of Palestine terrorist group, whom Israel killed in 1972 after the PFLP orchestrated the Lod Airport massacre. Those comments have drawn sharp criticism from leading Democrats around the country, including some who have otherwise been frequent critics of Israel. "This is absolutely disgusting," wrote Representative Alexandria Ocasio-Cortez, Democrat from New York. "This bigoted garbage and anti-Semitism should be nowhere near our politics." The anti-Israel group Track AIPAC, which had previously endorsed Galindo, withdrew its endorsement on Tuesday amid the controversy. Pro-Israel Democratic groups and Democratic leaders in the House also moved to distance the party from the Texas candidate and condemn her views. "This vile language by her is disqualifying and has no place in American politics, and certainly not in the Democratic Party," House Minority Leader Hakeem Jeffries, Democrat, New York, stated. Representative Jared Moskowitz, Democrat, Florida, who is Jewish, said that if Galindo were elected, he would force a daily vote to expel her until she was removed. "I will hold the floor every day until she is gone," Moskowitz stated. "My grandmother was part of the Kinder transport out of Berlin. Her parents were killed in Auschwitz. My kids are never going to the camps." Galindo garnered 29.2% of the vote in the April Democratic primary for the 35th District, which includes parts of San Antonio. She faces a runoff on May 26th against Johnny Garcia, a former Bexar County Sheriff's deputy, who had 27% of the first round vote. Some Democrats have accused Republicans of backing Galindo through Lead Left PAC, a political action committee based in Tallahassee, Florida, which filed its organizing papers with the Federal Election Commission in April. Lead Left's website says it stands against MAGA extremists who will in Tallahassee, Florida, which filed its organizing papers with the Federal Election Commission in April. Lead Left's website says it stands against MAGA extremists who will infect our country with Donald Trump's agenda and has spent nearly $1 million backing Galindo, according to FEC filings. But as first reported by Punchbowl News, the metadata for Lead Left originally included links to a political action committee raising money through the Republican Win Red platform. That metadata has since been removed from Lead Left's website. JNS sought comment from Galindo and Lead Left. In a statement condemning Galindo, Jeffries accused Republicans of cynically backing her candidacy as an election tactic. "House Republican leadership must immediately cease propping up this anti-Semitic candidacy, pull spending in the race, and forcefully condemn these comments," Jeffries stated. "To embrace and uplift a fringe candidate with anti-Semitic and extremely dangerous rhetoric and views in order to win an election is beyond the pale." Opposing parties backing flawed candidates in primaries has a long history, including the 2012 Senate race in Missouri, when then-Democrat Senator Claire McCaskill spent $1.7 million boosting Republican Todd Akin in the primary in the hope that his comments about legitimate rape would prove toxic in the general election. McCaskill won that race and later revealed her role in supporting Akin. Such tactics have drawn criticism in the 2026 cycle, however, with questions about the wisdom of AIPAC's decision to spend more than $2.3 million in a New Jersey House race opposing a candidate it had once supported, only for a Democrat who accuses Israel of genocide to ultimately win the primary. Galindo is being kept afloat by Republican money, Democratic Majority for Israel stated on Tuesday.
They are deliberately elevating one of the most grotesque anti-Semites in American politics this cycle because they think it helps them win, DMFI stated. It is sick, it is cynical, and it tells you everything about a party that will fund anyone, including someone openly invoking the language of pogroms, as long as it serves their politics. Obituaries.

0: Mignon, Joy, Orenstein, Lieberman, May 21st. John Eldon DeMott, May 21st. Les Nachman, May 23rd. This has been Terry Reitzel reading the St. Louis Jewish Light.
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2: Good morning. Today, there is a slight chance of rain with a high near 88. Tonight, look for clear skies with a low near 67. Monday, there is a slight chance of rain with a high near 81. Monday night, expect cloudy skies with a low near 73. Tuesday, expect sunshine with a high near 78. Get your weather every hour right here on Mind's Eye Radio, your virtual newsstand.
3: It's sunny and 68 degrees. In O'Fallon and Collinsville, it's sunny and 69 degrees.
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3: Hello and welcome to the Funny Pages. My name is Greg Conroy. I'll be your comedy source for today. This is brought to you by the folks at Mind's Eye Organization. Here we go with Ziggy. Our favorite sad sack, Ziggy, is sitting at a counter at Ed's Diner. Printed on the glass of the front window in large letters reads Ed's Diner. Additional signs have been posted all around the room, reading Ed's Wall, Ed's Hat, Ed's Coffee Pot, Ed's Cake, Ed's Menu, Ed's Counter, and finally on the chef's back it says Ed. That's cute. Lola, the crankiest senior citizen ever, Lola, walks into the kitchen with her dog, Max. Her daughter-in-law, Amy, is working on her laptop at the kitchen table. Lola's clothes are wrinkled and she is dragging. Amy, goodness, Lola, you look awful. Lola mumbles, no sleep. Max hogged the covers and only gave me 2 inches of the bed to use. Amy, couldn't you just gently shove him over a little? Lola gets angry and snaps at her daughter-in-law. What kind of heartless monster are you? Max growls. Amy turns back to her computer. Right. Other Coast. The text box reads, The First Food Scrounge. A hairy caveman dressed in furs with fur boots walks into a cave where his dog is sleeping. Next to him is the carcass of the mammoth that he has just killed. A spear is leaning up against the mammoth. The caveman looks at his dog. There is a piece chewed out of my mammoth. I wonder who could have done that. Blondie. Dagwood is walking in a hallway with his coat and his briefcase ready to leave work. Mr. Dithers comes out of his office and stops him. My boy, I noticed that you didn't make any stupid errors this week that I usually have to catch in time to save us from bankruptcy. He gives Dagwood a big hug around his middle. As he squeezes, he announces, One in a million. Dagwood stares, rather stunned. And in the final frame, Dagwood is taking off his jacket as he arrives home. Blondie is chatting with him. You're sure in a great mood. Dagwood, well, yeah, the boss really raved about my performance this week. Just barely. Dustin. Ed, Dustin's dad, is driving the car with his father, Grandpa Kudlik, in the passenger seat. Grandpa, let's get a snack on the way home. There's a hot dog stand next to that donut shop. Ed, great. So we'll either have way too much grease or way too much sugar. Grandpa, no, we'll have way too much grease and way too much sugar. Sally Forth. Ted and Sally are setting the table for dinner. Ted, how was your first day at work? Sally, I don't know, Ted. Alice, who gave her the job, was always an erratic employee, and I fear she will be an erratic boss. She hasn't even told me the full scope of my job yet. Ted, but your insurance includes dental and vision, right? Sally, oh, I signed all the papers. I'm fully locked in. Pearls before swine. Rat and Pig are enjoying a beer at the bar. Pig, if there is a god, why does he let all the bad things that happen in the world happen? Rat, because he's given us beer. Beer is God's way of apologizing for everything else. Pig, so alcohol is God's makeup gift? Rat, not tequila. That's from Satan. Yeah, that could be. Mother Goose and Grim. Grim, Ralph, the other dog, and Mother Goose are waiting to be seated at an Italian restaurant. Mother Goose, I love coming to Salvador's restaurant. Ralph, best Italian food in town. I wonder if gangsters really ate here. Grim, well, they are famous for their mobster Thermidor. Lobster Thermidor, mobster Thermidor. Deflocked. Cobb, the tall dog, is reading a book in his easy chair. Mammoth, the sheep, approaches and announces, my mom's snowed in. She can't get out of her driveway. So now she's unable to visit me to complain about her life and generally critique everything I do. I better call a plow. Mammoth picks up the phone and starts dialing. Cobb turns to him and asks, to clear her driveway? Mammoth, no, to add more snow. Pickles. Grandpa and his buddy Clyde are on the back stoop. Earl, my grandson told me he hoped I'd never die. Clyde, that's sweet. Earl, yeah, but really, when you come right down to it, who wants to hang around forever? I mean, what would I do with all that time? Clyde, oh, well, make lists of productive things you could be doing and then don't do them. Rhymes with orange. The text box reads, the purchase. A woman is browsing in a piano store. In the showroom, there are a variety of pianos. The saleswoman at the counter is holding up two large books for her to look at. The first book cover shows, quote, the ABCs, A is for Amadeus, B is for Bach, C is for Chopin, close quote. The other book title is Your First Notes, which includes musical notes on the cover. The salesperson asks the woman, some sheet music for your new baby grand? Macanudo. Fellini, the cat, is crouched in the grass, ready to pounce. In the next frame, he is sitting next to Henrietta, the little girl in the blue dress, in the grass. Fellini announces, felines are very much attuned to sensory information and are keenly aware when even small changes take place in their immediate environment. Fellini turns his head sharply as a fly buzzes by.

Daryl. To top off your spa experience, we have one more surprise. Daryl offers her a glass of red wine, a mani-pedi, a light snack, and an evening of Downton Abbey. Ted looks longingly at the television as he adds, "Or the Suns game, your call." Wanda settles on the couch. Zoe looks closely at her mother's toenails. "I'm going to need the pruning shears." Hammy walks in carefully carrying a plate with a snack for his mother. Imitating a butler, he announces, "Your popped tart, ma'am." Garfield. The greatest of felines, Garfield, is sitting in his easy chair watching television. We hear the TV announcer. "When training your cat, never punish them for bad behavior." A second announcer adds, "Is that because they don't understand being punished?" The first announcer states, "Why, no, it's because they will seek revenge." Garfield sports a devilish smile while thinking, "We don't get mad, we get even." Mutz, Earl, the dog, and Mooch, the cat, are standing outside by the base of a tree. Earl, "Do you think the squirrels are still hibernating, Mooch?" Mooch, "I don't know." Suddenly, each of them is hit in the head by an acorn thrown from a branch of the tree above them. Bonk, bonk, as the nuts bounce off their heads. Mooch turns to Earl. "Let's ask them." Hi, and Lois. Hi is talking to a salesman in a used car lot. "Hi, I'm thinking of getting a car for my son." The salesman replies, "Well, we have a Malibu for $15,000, a Sedona for $21,000, and a Tucson for $18,000. Hi cuts him off. "Those are all too expensive." The salesman walks over to another car and asks, "How about a 1996 Toledo for $5,000? Beetle Bailey. General Halftrack is wearing a suit and tie. He's in the hallway of his house looking at his wristwatch. The general's wife, Martha, has just come in wearing a party dress and a pearl necklace. The general, "I've been waiting for an hour late for dinner." Martha, "I'm ready, but you need to change your tie." In the final frame, they arrive at the home of the couple where they have been invited for dinner. Martha explains to the other couple, "Sorry, we're late. Amos wasn't ready." The general turns and glares at her. The Family Circus. The family is seated in a pew at church on a Sunday morning. Mommy is reading the church flyer. Dolly stands up and whispers to Mommy, "How much longer until we goeth home?" Zitz. Jeremy comes home from the talent show. He's holding his guitar case. His mother has just finished drying the dishes and asks excitedly, "How did the talent show go?" Jeremy, "Dijon won. She played the flute." Mom, "Impressive." Jeremy continues, while typing a college application essay with her toes. Mom replies, "Even more impressive." Speed bump. A bird is standing on a tree branch next to his nest. The nest is made of a collection of twigs and grass. On the far side of the nest, another bird is holding a paintbrush next to a paint bucket. This bird is in the process of painting the outside of the nest white. The other bird asks, "What are you doing? Everyone knows you don't paint original wood trim." Bizarro. In the throne room of a castle, a king is sitting on his throne. He is wearing a tall crown and holding a staff. The king also is dressed in a red gown with ermine trim. In front of him, the court jester is wearing a three-pointed hat with bells on each side. The jester is also holding a staff with a miniature version of his own head stuck on top of it. The court jester is naked. He announces to the king, "I shall now enact that classic tale, The Emperor's New Clothes." The text box reads, "Full frontal nudity." Cornered.

Woman walks by a couple of bookshelves in a bookstore. In the first bookshelf, all of the books are standing upright. There is a sign above this bookshelf that reads, Upright. On the next shelf, all the books are laying on their side. The sign above this shelf reads, Non-upright. Non sequitur. Danae is running down the hall at her home when she hears her father shout behind her, Go to your room and stay there, Danae. She screeches to a halt and mumbles, Okay, yes. She wiggles her finger to her father through the closed door to his office and continues, But hold on to that anger to boost the podcast numbers. Danae's father has a broadcast, but very few followers. Danae has made it her mission to encourage him to offer content of dubious honesty to pander to the crowd mentality. Joe screams from his side of the door, Just go! In the next frame, she's curled up on her bed with her imaginary friend, a horse named Lucy. Danae is reading. Lucy asks, What was that all about? Danae, Oh, a little disagreement on marketing strategy. Lucy, Huh, strategy on what? Danae, rebranding. In the final frame, it is 2 minutes earlier. Danae is sitting at her father's podcast broadcast booth. She's speaking into the microphone. Stay tuned for the Steaming Pile podcast with your angry host, Joe Pyle. Duplex. Eno Camino and Fang, the yellow dog, are at a nice restaurant. Eno is handing the menu to the waiter as he gives him his order. I'd like my steak tender and no lumps in my mashed potatoes. The waiter leaves. Eno takes a sip of his wine. Waiter comes back and announces, The chef wants to know if you mind him using the same pair of wooden clogs on both. Marmaduke. The big dog is sitting in his backyard wearing a pair of sunglasses. He is howling, Ow! The man next door is peering over the top of the fence as he remarks, Why, yes, the sunglasses do make your singing more soulful. Travel. Echo, Norman's girlfriend, has come to visit Norman and his dog, Wally, the wiener dog. She is talking to them at their front door. She smiles and announces, I came to apologize. I never should have given you an ultimatum. Although I do have a pet badger named Mittens, and you have a pet dachshund, I am sure we can... Before she can finish, Wally takes off out the front door, barking, ruff, ruff, ruff, ruff. Echo is concerned as she shouts, Mittens, I told you to stay in the car. Norman just looks on. Ziggy, our diminutive friend has just finished a meal at Mom's Diner. As he walks to the front door, he notices a sign on the back of the door that reads, Remember to brush your teeth. Lola. Our favorite senior citizen, Lola, is sitting on the park bench looking at her tablet with her boyfriend, Harry. Lola, got a quiz here that asks, How well do you know your partner? Harry, hit me. Lola, okay. What's your favorite color? Harry, pink. Lola, more specific, please. Harry, donut frosting pink. The Argyle sweater. Two cell phones are standing on the sidewalk next to a third cell phone with a face of a mime who is performing for money using a coffee cup for collecting coins from satisfied customers. The mime's cell phone is wearing a French beret and has black and white stripes on the lower half of the screen, denoting the traditional striped shirt of a mime. The two spectators' cell phones turn to each other and remark, He's good. Her friend scoffs, Oh, big deal. I can put myself on silent mode, too. Other coast. Coco, the dog, is looking up at a squirrel sitting on a tree branch above his head. Coco, where's your buddy, Squeaky? The squirrel answers, He got clipped by a car. He dashed across the road without looking. It's not the first time he's been hit, either. Coco is concerned. Coco.
He doesn't look before crossing the road. The squirrel crosses his arms and replies with frustration, he's a dasher, not a looker. Blondie. Dagwood answers the door where the mailman, Mr. Beasley, has just rung the bell. Beasley is looking at his watch and holding up his finger as he counts down just as Dagwood opens the door. Okay, I texted my order at Mrs. Fleawild's house. 3, 2, 1. Dagwood is curious. What order? Suddenly, a pizza delivery man is coming up the sidewalk while announcing, triple gargantuan mega meat pizza delivery for Beasley. The mailman turns and hands the delivery boy some cash as he tells him, right here. Dagwood is stunned. In the final frame, Dagwood and the mailman are sitting in Dagwood's kitchen, enjoying the hot pizza. Dagwood announces as he takes a bite, wow, if only my mail was delivered this fast. Mr. Beasley, remember who paid for this. Dilbert. Dogbert, the HR expert, is sitting on the edge of the sofa talking to Dilbert. Dilbert is saying, don't interrupt me while I'm working today. I need to maintain my flow. Dogbert, what if there's an emergency? Dilbert, you can interrupt me for an emergency. Dogbert, would it be an emergency if you had to sign for a package? Dilbert, well, no, but come and get me if I need to sign for a package. Dilbert continues, are you about to list dozens of valid reasons to interrupt my flow until you wear me down? Dogbert, just because I have plenty of time and would enjoy it, that doesn't mean I'm doing it. Dilbert, okay, good. Dogbert, what if a skunk got into our heating ducts? Zitz, Mom is carrying a hamper full of dirty laundry when she trips on a cell phone charging cord that is plugged into the wall. She becomes hopelessly tangled up in it until her husband tries to help. Then they both get tangled up. Finally, the dad and mom are on the floor in a heap with the hamper upended and dirty clothes scattered around the room. Jeremy approaches and states, eh, somebody unplug my phone. Baby Blues. Hammy is walking on a path while carrying a cement cinder block. Zoe shouts, that's good, keep it going. Good, run, every bit helps. Wren approaches while carrying a potted plant. Zoe and Hammy are then both carrying a heavy chunk of concrete. In the next frame, Hammy is moving an old car tire up wood plank ramp. Zoe, okay, let's try it again. The final frame shows that the three of them have been toting heavy objects to place on one end of a seesaw at the park. Daryl is on the other end, but he's still on the ground. The idea was to equal or exceed Daryl's weight so they would go up and down. Hammy, nuts. Zoe, we're getting close. His feet almost moved. Daryl is thinking, this is embarrassing. Pearls Before Swine. There's a board game called The Game of COVID Life. I'll just read each square on the board. Start, COVID begins, lockdown begins, help kids with online classes, work from home, get frustrated with kids, begin questioning choice of spouse, cases down, move forward two spaces, COVID testing day, cases up, return to start, schools reopen, return to office, remember how much you loathe coworkers, schools close again, find childcare too costly, lose $1,000. Contemplate moving to the South Pacific and not telling family. Schools report, move forward, two schools reopen, move forward two spaces. COVID testing day, child has COVID, return to start. Get dog because everyone doing it, everyone's healthy. 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Lose turn and patience. You hit breaking point. Advance to finish. The last square. Finished. Drink alone in a closet. Hope kids don't notice. Uh-huh.
Non sequitur. There's a man in a high-rise office building who is gazing out a window to find King Kong climbing a skyscraper close by. The man quickly gets up and opens the window, steps out of the ledge on the building. He walks to the far edge of the corner of the building. He finds himself face to face with King Kong, and the man climbs up onto King Kong's shoulder. The man pulls out his cell phone to take a selfie with the big guy. King Kong waves, and the man waves back from the ledge. In the final frame, King Kong is in bed next to his wife under the covers. He sits up and murmurs, "Whoa, I just had the weirdest dream." His wife replies, "This happens every time you watch some stupid sci-fi movie before going to bed." She continues, "Now go back to sleep." That's cute. Mutts. Mooch the cat is in the first frame speaking to no one in particular. He's standing in a grassy area. He's stating authoritatively, "Do as I saith. Elephants, sound thy trumpets. I hereby decree, ye leopards, shmay, change thy spots." He continues, "And I proclaim all schmunky business shall be resolved. Banana cakes for everyone." Finally, he adds, "Shmake it so." In the final frame, Earl, the dog, approaches and tells Mooch, "Wow, you would make a good king of the jungle." Blondie. Dagwood is at his desk at the office, seated in front of his computer. A woman approaches and announces, "Excuse me a minute, Dagwood." Dagwood replies, "What can I do for you, Marlene?" To which she replies, "The boss wants to see you right away. Something to do with olives." Dagwood, "I hope it doesn't have something to do with that anchovy-stuffed olive contract I handed him last week." He walks into the boss's office and announces, "You wanted to see me, boss?" Mr. Dithers, "Bumpstead, the owner of that stuffed olive company loved the contract you handed him last week." Dagwood smiles and replies, "He did?" Mr. Dithers, "I'm as surprised as you are, but he sent over a box of anchovy-stuffed olives." The boss continues, "I can't stand anchovies. You're welcome to the entire box." In the final frame, Dagwood enters his house carrying his briefcase and the large box. He remarks to Blondie, "You won't believe the delicious bonus the boss just gave me." Pickles. Grandma is sitting on the edge of the sofa with Muffin, the cat, on her lap. Muffin is purring. Roscoe, the family dog, is also sitting on the other end of the sofa. Roscoe is thinking, "It's not fair. The cat gets all the attention. She never lets me sit on her lap." He continues thinking, "It's probably because I can't purr." He continues, "Maybe I can learn to purr." As he tries it, the sound that comes from his mouth is more a growl. "Grrr." Grandma, "Roscoe." In the final frame, Roscoe is locked in his travel carrier. He is thinking, "Well, that went well." Foxtrot. Paige, the daughter, is reading a piece of paper at her desk at home. It reads, "Mary Lou has a master's degree and earns X dollars per month teaching high school math. If her monthly housing costs are 1/3 X and her heat and utility bills are 1/8 X and her food expenses are 1/7 X and her car-related costs are 1/6 X and her monthly health, clothing, furnishings, tax, and student loan payments total 1/4 X, how long until Mary Lou quits her job to try her hand as a full-time TikTok dancer?" Her older brother Peter is there. She remarks to him, "I say my teacher was trying to tell us something, but her name's not Mary Lou." Peter replies, "Hey, my teacher assigned me this problem also." Sally Forth. In the title frame, there is an empty pizza box with one sad slice of pizza left. The slice is thinking, "They only left me so they can feel good about not eating a whole pizza and now be wrapped in foil and put in a fridge until 3 weeks from now when someone asks, how long has this pizza been in here?" Continuing in the first frame with the actual storyline, Ted is sitting on the sofa while Sally is lying long ways on the sofa with her legs draped over Ted's lap. Sally is drinking some hot cocoa from a mug. Sally, "Did you say something about pizza?" Ted, "What?" She continues, "I thought you said something about ordering pizza." Ted, "I didn't say anything about food.
I didn't say anything at all. Sally, oh, my mistake. I just thought, Ted, no, that wasn't a mistake. You wanted pizza, but you didn't want to be the one to say, let's get pizza because we both agreed we've been eating too much pizza lately. Sally, okay, okay, just forget it. Ted, how can I forget it when all I want now is pizza? Sally, well, as long as it's a group decision. Hillary steps into the living room and asks, did you two say you wanted to get burgers? Hi, I'm Lois. There's a close-up of a child with striped pants with blonde hair lying next to a children's toy. In the next frame, there's an off-center shot of a table with a bowl of tangerines on top. In the next frame, another off-center shot shows a ceiling light fixture. Another sideways shot depicts a table sitting on a floor. The next shot is the top half of Trixie's head. Hi walks in and asks, what was that? Lois shows him her cell phone. Trixie's been playing with my cell phone. In the final frame, Trixie is thinking, my first video. Family Circus. Mommy is at the dining room table where Dolly, Billy, and Jeffy are in their chairs with food on their plates. Mommy, you children aren't eating anything. Billy, we're not hungry. Billy continues, do I have to eat any more of this? Dolly, I'm done. Jeffy, I'm full. Daddy walks in and Dolly asks, can I be excused? In the final frame, the entire family is out to dinner at a restaurant. Billy tells the waitress, I'm hungry. I'll have the steak, French fries, and soup. Dolly announces, I want the giant cheeseburger and double shake. Jeffy chimes in, fried shrimp, rice, corn on the cob. Mommy and Daddy are both looking at the menus while their thought balloons are full of dollar signs. Whoops. You're listening to The Funny Pages. My name's Greg Conroy. This is brought to you by the folks at Mind's Eye Organization. Beetle Bailey. Miss Buxley and Beetle are sitting out in the woods on a hill overlooking Camp Swampy. Miss Buxley announces, I was a real cut-up in high school. Beetle, yeah, me too, except they called me a screw-up. In the next frame, Beetle tells her, I have to get back for a bed check. Miss Buxley adds, it's time for me to go too. She climbs in her car and says goodnight to Beetle and drives off. In the next frame, Killer is in his bunk and Beetle enters to sit on the edge of his bunk to take his socks off. Killer, well, what did you two do tonight? Beetle, oh, we talked about the fun things we did as kids. We told stories about our family and friends. Then we told each other what we wanted to do with our lives. Killer gets under the covers while thinking, what a wasted evening. Beetle, meanwhile, is thinking, I'll never forget it. Aw. Rhymes with orange. It's one frame where a dog is sitting on the carpeting in a living room with his leash in his mouth. On the sofa are the dad with his laptop, the son with his cell phone, and the mom with her computer tablet. The dog is thinking, left to their own devices, they're left to their own devices. That's clever. Mother Goose and Grim. Mother Goose is sitting on an easy chair reading a book. She tells Grim, just once, I wish you would try to do a job correctly. Grim is grinning from ear to ear. Then Mother Goose says, go get my paper boy. In the final frame, Grim is carrying the paper boy, who's dressed in jeans and a casual shirt with a bag around his neck that holds several rolled up newspapers. So the joke is that the difference is that there's a comma in the first comment and not a comma in the second. So go get my paper boy, that means one thing, but the second time she commands, now go get my paper boy. A stretch. Garfield. John is talking to Garfield. I have a complaint, and guess what it is? Garfield's thinking, that's a toughie. Could it have anything to do with my sleeping habits? Garfield continues, shedding and clawing the drapes, hogging the remote, the hair on your supper. John screams at him, you ate all the ice cream. Garfield looks at him, boy, you really take the fun out of guessing.
Dustin, while looking at his cell phone and enjoying a cup of coffee, Dustin is with his sister Megan at the breakfast table. He reads a text. Simone has a job interview lined up for me. He looks up at his sister and announces, "Hello, this could be the turning point in my career." Megan toasts him with a cup of coffee. She quips, "Here's hoping it's a U-turn." Sally Forth. While sitting at her breakfast table and enjoying a cup of coffee, Sally takes a big whiff of the aroma and remarks, "This coffee is good." She takes a sip and adds, "This coffee is really good." Ted walks up beside her holding his own cup of coffee. He points out, "That coffee is also your fourth cup. You're not eager to return to your new office today, are you, Sal?" Sally, "I had the hazelnut creamer and the French vanilla creamer and the fat-free versions of both. But what if next I just go back to bed?" Pearls Before Swine. Neighbor Bob is sitting at a desk writing on a piece of paper. He has written a list which reads, "Bought house, raised two kids, saved for retirement, ran marathon, head of own company, read 1,000 books." Pig comes up beside Neighbor Bob and asks, "What's that, Neighbor Bob?" "A list of my own accomplishments so far in life. Helps to keep me focused. You should try it." Pig takes his pen and his own piece of paper and writes, "Enjoyed cheese." He hands his list to Bob and remarks, "One of us has wasted a whole lot of time." Mother Goose and Grim. Grim and Ralph, the other dog, are in the attic crawl space looking through some boxes of items in storage. Grim holds up an old boombox. He tells Ralph, "Wow, look what I found in the attic. Mom's old boombox." Grim smiles and replies, "Quick, Ralph, go buy us about 3,000D batteries." D-Flock. Cobb, the tall dog, walks into Tucker's bedroom. Tucker is the young boy who lives with them. Tucker is just waking up. Cobb offers the boy a bucket and explains, "It's the start of maple sugaring season, Tucker. Here you go." He hands him the bucket. Tucker replies, "Ah, what's this?" Cobb, "To commemorate this wonderful time of year, I thought I'd get you your own personal sap bucket." In the final frame, Cobb and Tucker are walking through the maple trees. There are buckets attached to taps on each of the trunks. Tucker is wearing bright yellow rubber boots and has a bucket over his head. Written on the side of the bucket is a message that reads, "Lost, my childhood." From under the bucket, Tucker mumbles, "You still haven't mentioned my modifications." Cobb, "It's hard to comment through gritted teeth." Pickles. Earl is sitting in an easy chair when Opal walks in holding a book. She tells him, "I bought a book about how to give your dog a massage." Earl looks up and asks, "A massage?" Opal, "Yes, it teaches you more than 50 massage techniques to give your dog the ultimate petting experience." Earl, "Does it work?" Opal looks over at Roscoe, the family dog, who is lying on his back with his paws in the air. He has a look of bliss on his face. Opal, "I'd say so." Rhymes with Orange. The text box reads, "The front page. We're at a horse stable, and a jockey and a horse owner are standing outside of the stall where their racehorse is resting. The horse has a smug grin on his face. The jockey holds up a newspaper with a front page photo on the cover. The photo shows the end of a recent race with two horses neck and neck at the finish. However, their horse is mugging for the camera while holding up one of his hooves to cheer. Because of this, another horse crosses the finish line first. The jockey explains to the owner, 'This is why we never win.'" Macanudo. Henrietta, the little girl usually featured in this comic strip, is sitting at the dinner table in front of her untouched plate of food. Her arms are crossed, and her chin is resting on her hands as she looks at the food.
She asks her mother, "You say you got this recipe from a book?" "Mom, yes." Henrietta continues staring at the plate of food. She adds, "Was it the Necronomicon?" I had to look that one up. Necronomicon is the Book of the Dead. Dilbert. Dogbert is sitting on the edge of his desk and hands Wally, another engineer colleague, a piece of paper. Wally, your DNA test came back with a finding of do not promote. Wally continues, you are destined to remain a coffee-swilling blob of useless organic matter until you suddenly die. Wally leaves the office with a smug look on his face while telling himself, I call that sticking the landing. Baby Blues. Daryl walks in holding a sweatshirt, which he has used as wrapping paper for a gift for his wife. He smiles and greets Wanda. Baby, it's your lucky day. Wanda continues stirring something on the stove as she replies, glad to hear it. Daryl places the gift on the kitchen table and removes the sweatshirt wrapping paper. He announces, wait until you see the sexy and thoughtful gift your husband brought home for you. She discovers it's a robot vacuum. Wanda complains, your idea of a sexy gift is a robot vacuum cleaner? Daryl grits his teeth and backing away slowly while murmuring, recalculating. Garfield. Our favorite feline, Garfield, is having a cup of coffee with John. Garfield is frowning. His eyes are barely open and his fur is sticking out in various places. John, I bet I can make you smile. Garfield mumbles, nothing about a Monday can make me smile. John, tomorrow is Taco Tuesday. In the final frame, Garfield is grinning ear to ear with big bright eyes. Garfield retorts, curse you, John Arbuckle. Hi, and Lois. The family is finishing dinner in the dining room. They are all very happy. Hi tells Lois, that was a great meal. We should have this again. Chip, the teenager, remarks, I second that. Dot replies, I third it. Ditto replies, I fourth it. Lois herself chimes in, I fifth it. Trixie leans back in her high chair. I ate it. Beetle Bailey. Sarge has a hold of Beetle in his office. He asks Otto the dog, can you hold the door for me? Otto obliges and opens the door. Sarge takes a hold of Beetle and tosses him out in the yard. Sarge is thinking, I didn't want to damage anything. Family Circus. Billy is standing on a chair wearing a winter coat while holding an ice pack. He is using the chair to reach the ice machine on the front of the refrigerator. In the second frame, Billy goes outside, puts the ice pack on top of his melting snowman, and all around him the ground is melting because it has become a warm day. Zitz. Jeremy is sitting on the couch next to his dad while looking at his cell phone. Jeremy, I have to turn my sociology paper in soon. Dad looks up from the television and asks, define soon. Jeremy, it's due today, so I'll upload it 10 seconds before midnight. Jeremy puts his hands behind his head and relaxes, unless you think that's pushing it. Dad puts his hand over his eyes while telling Jeremy, it's homework, not a tax return. Bizarro. The text box reads, Bogo the Clown, B-O-G-O. A clown wearing a green polka-dotted shirt with a ruffled collar and full-face makeup comes into the Pie King Bakery. He is offering money to the clown standing behind the counter. In the case between them are a variety of pies. The clown customer explains, I'll pay for a custard pie if you give me a banana cream for free. Non sequitur. Kate, Danae's sister, is sitting on the couch next to Joe, her father. Both girls are reading. From another room, they hear flush, flush, flush, flush, flush.
Danae comes in shouting, "I've tested all the toilets in the house and they all waste water." Joe, "How so?" Danae, "You have to flush them 10 or 15 times to get the job done." Joe, "What job?" Danae, "Toilet training Lucy, of course. What else would I do it for?" Joe, "Well, I haven't seen any notes from your teacher lately." Danae, "Oh, please, Daddy, how could you think that?" Kate, "I'm going to go with experience." Duplex. Fang, the yellow dog, and Ino Camino are sitting at the breakfast table, while Fang is reading the newspaper and sharing an article. "Things women look for in a guy: sense of humor, good looks, stable job, physically fit, and a sports car owner." Fang looks up from the paper and states, "Sorry, nothing about being able to belch the alphabet." Ino continues, "Women are weird." Marmaduke. The greatest of Danes is standing in front of the meat counter at the cave's meat market. Marmaduke has brought an anniversary card with a picture of dog bones on its front, marking the 50 years Caves has been in business. One of the butchers smiles and remarks to his partner, "Isn't this nice? He got us a card for the anniversary of our opening." Heart of the City. The little girl named Heart is writing a letter to her pen pal. It reads, "Dear Helen in Australia, my name is Hart Lamour, and I'm 11 years old." She continues, "I live with my mom in Philadelphia, Pennsylvania. Did you know Philadelphia is also called Philly? Do you ever call Australia anything other than Australia? Give Austria a try and let me know how it goes." Drabble. Wally, the wiener dog, is sound asleep on his big blue monogrammed dog bed. He is snoring quietly. He suddenly is awakened by the Roomba vacuum cleaner that is heading his way. The vacuum makes a loud whirring sound. The vacuum runs into Wally's bed and starts nudging its way underneath it. Wally's ears pop in the air as he is surprised. In the final frame, Wally and his dog bed are balanced on top of the vacuum as it starts to take off around the room. Wiley frowns while thinking, "I hate this thing." Ziggy, our favorite little guy, is looking out his window. He remarks, "Sometimes I feel like I'm on the inside looking out. Sometimes I'm on the outside looking in." He continues, "Either way, I always seem to be on the opposite side of anything interesting." Lola. Our favorite senior citizen, Lola, and her grandson, Sammy, are sitting on the front porch. Lola is reading the newspaper. She pipes up, "Uh-oh, Sammy, the weird neighbor's coming." They both look up as someone approaches. The character of Ino Camino from the comic strip Duplex approaches. He is wearing an ill-fitting t-shirt, trying to cover his protruding beer belly. He has an enormous nose. "Can I borrow a cup of sugar?" Lola replies, "I suppose." Ino, "Cool. And can you bake me a batch of cookies around said sugar?" Lola goes back to her newspaper. "Good day." Other Coast. Coco the dog and his owner are looking out the window. The owner, "I am so over this winter. Rain, hail, sleet, snow, gales, fog, flooding, muddy paw prints on the carpet." Coco looks up while thinking, "I call it patina." Blondie. Dagwood is sitting up in bed reading a book. His wife is asleep next to him. He announces, "This is the best book I've ever read." Blondie, "What's it called, dear?" Dagwood, "That's actually the title, The Best Book I've Ever Read." Dagwood continues, "You really got to hand it to the publisher's marketing department." Dustin. Grandpa Kudlik is at the kitchen table eating a Pop-Tart. Dustin, half asleep, is pouring a cup of coffee. Grandpa, "You're just now getting up?" "I've been up for 3 hours." Dustin, "Yeah, what have you been doing?" Grandpa, "Nothing."
Sally Forth. Ted and Sally are sitting at the dining room table as they're chatting. Sally, honestly, why the sudden desire for us to make new friends? Ted responds, it's not sudden. It's just that I want our world to be a little bigger. I just want our lives to be a little fuller. He continues, I just want a single person from work to chat with me on Slack about Marvel or the Star Wars series. Sally, okay, Ted, we'll give it a try. Pearls Before Swine. Pig has approached neighbor Bob at the diner counter. Pig, hey, neighbor Bob, how much money do you make? Neighbor Bob, who is sitting at the counter in a blue shirt with a cup of coffee, doesn't say anything. Then Goat approaches Pig and explains, Bob doesn't want to answer a question like that. It's not polite. Pig, oh. Pig then turns to Bob and asks, please, if you will tell me how much money you make, I'll thank you. Bob continues his silence. Pig turns to Goat and tells him, he still doesn't answer. Mother Goose and Grimm. There's a woman walking in the park carrying a bag of groceries, and she has a child on a long dog leash. The woman walks past a park bench upon which sits Mother Goose reading a book. Grimm, who's also there, looks at Mother Goose and remarks, is that girl a rescue? Deflocked. Cobb, the tall dog, is talking with Mammoth the sheep, who is looking at his cell phone. Mammoth, I can't decide if I should buy this type of cheese balls from Amazon or Walmart. Cobb, we have a general store right here in town that probably has the same thing. Mammoth, what? Seriously? Well, I'm going down there right now. In the final frame, Mammoth is in a grocery store screaming at a clerk, how dare you interfere with American consumerism? Pickles. Grandma is sitting on the sofa looking at us while stroking Muffin the cat on her lap. Roscoe, the family dog, is asleep on the sofa between her and Grandpa, who's on the other end of the sofa reading a newspaper. Grandma, today is our 32nd anniversary. Where has the time gone? We'd like to thank all our faithful readers and newspaper editors out there who have supported us all these years. We really couldn't have done it without you. In the final frame, Grandpa looks up and asks Grandma, who are you talking to, Opal? Opal, no one. Go back to your paper, Earl. Rhymes with Orange. The text box reads, the tryouts. There are two human-like biotic cells sitting on a bench in a gymnasium, but they're in someone's bloodstream. There are several amoebas and bacteria floating by. They both are wearing gym shorts and have wrapped towels around their necks. They also both are wearing baseball caps. One remarks to the other, my dream is to go pro, but I have to accept the fact that I'm just an amateur biotic. Boy, that was a reach. Macanudo. Henrietta, the little girl in this comic strip, is using a swing that is tied to the branch of a tall tree. She is swinging so high until she eventually lets go and flies through the air. In the final frame, Henrietta is in a bed with her head bandaged. Fellini, her black cat, asks, have you ever tried landing on your feet? That's what I do. Dilbert. Wally, one of the engineer colleagues, is sitting in his office when a robot walks in. This robot looks like your usual type of robot, all metal body, square head with a computer screen face, and torso. The robot, hi, I'm Dilbert's telepresence robot. He'll be online in a few minutes. The robot moves further into the conference room. Also sitting at the conference table, two seats away from Wally, is Asok the intern. The robot, you're probably wondering if I feel violated when Dilbert inhabits me. Wally, I wasn't. The robot, oh, right, I forgot. I'm garbage to you. Baby Blues. Daryl is lying on the sofa when Hammy enters the living room.
He is holding a baseball and wearing a baseball glove. Hammy, hey, you want to play some catch, Dad? Daryl replies, oh, I'm too tired. Hammy replies, okay, you have a nice rest. Daryl, okay, thanks. Then Hammy replies as he walks away, when I win MVP, I'll be sure to just thank Mom. Daryl suddenly jumps up with a frightened look on his face and exclaims, wait, I'm coming. Garfield. Our favorite feline is standing still and staring straight ahead. He remarks, it's the middle of the afternoon and I'm not happy. I feel like such a failure. Mutts. Earl the dog and Mooch the cat are standing on the ground looking up at a tree branch where there's a bird who's chirping a tune. Earl shouts, bravo! Mooch replies, he needs a tip jar. Hi and Lois. Our favorite couple is standing at the front of their garage looking inside at items that have been lined up along one interior wall of the garage. Items such as lawn equipment, including a leaf, rake, a hoe, and a lawnmower, a large clay pot, a couple of saplings in pots, and assorted potted plants. Hi, what's all this? Lois, I'm just helping you line up your chores for the weekend. Uh-oh. Beetle Bailey. Sarge is in his bunk making notes on a clipboard. He is wearing only a t-shirt and his boxer shorts. He's thinking, who should I put on KP tomorrow? On the clipboard, he writes, Beetle. Then he stops and sips from a can of beer and says to himself, writing can be so inspirational. Family Circus. Jeffy comes to the door of the next-door neighbor's house where a pleasant woman answers the door. She's wearing a blue dress and she's smiling. Jeffy, Mrs. Linscom, could my mommy borrow some breadcrumbs, an onion, and a cookie? Oh, he's going to go far, yes he is. Zitz, there's a moose in Jeremy's garage that's loudly bellowing. Jeremy and his band are rehearsing in the garage, but they stop playing when they hear the moose. Jeremy remarks, I think we were flat on that one. Speed Bump. A man comes to the front door and is startled to find the Grim Reaper on his porch. The Grim Reaper is wearing a black robe with a hood covering his head. We can only see a skeletal hand protruding from a sleeve. The hand is holding a cell phone. The specter is holding the iconic scythe over its left shoulder. The caption reads, well, this wouldn't be a surprise if you'd followed me back. Followed as on Facebook. Ha ha ha. Bizarro. A bear is lying on a psychiatrist's couch, but in the psychiatrist's chair is a state trooper. He's wearing a smoky bear hat and a sheriff's badge on his tan uniform. There is a two-way police radio microphone attached to his shirt at the shoulder. The trooper is taking notes in a spiral notebook. The bear tells the trooper, the insomnia is getting worse. My alarm is set for May, but I start tossing and turning by January. You've been listening to The Funny Pages. My name's Greg Conroy. This has been brought to you by the folks at Mind's Eye Organization, helping the sight-impaired and blind communities in the St. Louis region.

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1: Good morning. Today, there is a slight chance of rain with a high near 88. Tonight, look for clear skies with a low near 67. Monday, there is a slight chance of rain with a high near 81. Monday night, expect cloudy skies with a low near 73. Tuesday, expect sunshine with a high near 78. Get your weather every hour right here on Mind's Eye Radio, your virtual newsstand.
2: Belleville and O'Fallon, it's sunny and 70 degrees. In Collinsville, it's sunny and 72 degrees.
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8: Welcome to the St. Louis Post-Dispatch, front page news, Sunday edition. My name is Mark Love, and our first article comes from the front page news dated May 31st, 2026. And our top story, we're creating an on-ramp. Roof aims to offset high home prices. From Webster Groves, the unassuming three-bedroom house on Pine Tree Lane, built just after World War II, may soon have a function beyond providing shelter. It is an entryway, the homeowners hope, into this affluent, artsy municipality and the first home in what could become a network of reasonably placed priced options. The Webster Groves Community Land Trust, a nonprofit that bought the snug 1,200 square feet brick bungalow in March, plans to sell the house this summer at a below market price while retaining ownership of the land. The effort, catalyzed by an anonymous donation and countless volunteer hours, began 8 years ago with the intention of bringing in moderate-income residents who have a connection to Webster Groves. It is the only such effort in the St. Louis region, though dozens of cities nationwide have launched similar projects. The first house is an inflection point. We have essentially proof of concept. Laura Arnold, Webster Groves mayor. We're creating an on-ramp for people who want to live in this community, said Farrell Carfield, executive director of the Land Trust. Nationwide, soaring prices and limited inventories have squeezed moderate-income families out of neighborhoods that were once attainable. Policies that limit multifamily units, profit incentives that encourage large developments, and teardowns that turn starter homes into high-end properties have tightened the geographic boundaries between rich and poor. Webster Groves has a central corridor featuring distinctive historic estates with sweeping yards and wide front porches. The north and south ends of the city of 24,000 had traditionally been the areas within reach of the middle class. The access points into a walkable community with good schools and acclaimed restaurants and plenty of green space. But those smaller homes have been disappearing, and with them, the income diversity of the town. A few years ago, city officials tried to address the issue by amending zoning rules to allow for the construction of duplexes in areas with single-family homes. But residents launched a petition drive to overturn the move, eventually winning 60% of the vote and successfully rejecting the city's council's decision. Meanwhile, rising land values have attracted developers who want to maximize infill builds, according to the city's comprehensive plan published last October. To maintain a vibrant, inclusive community, the city should provide a range of housing options that meet the needs of various income levels and preserve Webster's character, the report says. It calls for an assessment of the demand for multifamily units and an analysis of the cost burden faced by existing residents. Streamlining the approval process for new construction projects should also be a priority, the report says. Real estate listings show a median home sale price of $424,000 in Webster Groves, up almost 15% since last year. In St. Louis County, the median price is $275,000, an increase of less than 5% over the previous year. The land trust is one way to tamp down prices, Carfield said. It won't be enough to solve the housing crisis, not even close. The land trust has a goal of eventually buying and selling just one or two houses a year. But the trust's independence gives it some advantages. It's immune to changing government policies, and the board can determine what the parameters are for buyers. The aim is to sell to people who have a family lineage in Webster Groves and want to return, or people who work in the city but can't afford to live there. We want to fix that, Carfield said. Convincing the community. The community land trust model has been around since the late 1960s, according to Grounded Solutions Network, a national nonprofit that promotes affordable housing. The first trust was formed in Albany, Georgia, to help black farmers secure land. The focus shifted to urban land ownership in the 1970s. About 350 community land trusts across the U.S. are listed in the Grounded Solutions Network, more than double the number that existed two decades ago. Four are located in Missouri. Webster Groves is the only one in the St. Louis area, though the Art Place Initiative, which has converted lots in Gravois Park into homes for artists, functions in much the same way. Land trusts are meant to help restore what's known as the missing middle, neither high income nor low income, said Molly Metzger, a Washington University professor who studies housing price policies. Communities can mold it to their housing market, Metzger said. It's flexible. Most community land trusts subscribe to the same general framework. The trust purchases the property, then sells the house, but not the land, to a buyer who has agreed to certain stipulations up front, including restrictions on what they can recoup at resale. Large-scale renovations are limited. While land trusts are becoming more common, they are still a novel concept to many people. One of the biggest challenges has been getting the public to understand how the process works, the board members of the Webster Groves Trust said. If you don't have the model to have one house to start it off, it's hard to convince the community that this is something viable, said Webster Groves Mayor Lawyer Arnold. Early on, Arnold Carfield and another founder, Karen Alexander, enlisted Metzger's students at WashU, who researched the housing inventory in Webster Groves. They found that when a house is torn down, the replacement value is valued at four times the price of the original. Brand new builds aren't affordable in Webster Groves, said Arnold. We want to protect smaller homes. She, Carfield, and Alexander shared the university students' findings at community meetings and talked to local churches, rotary clubs, and schools. The land trust concept was also explained in the city's comprehensive plan. We were talking to whoever would listen, said Alexander, a member of the Webster Groves City Council. More people were getting on board with the idea, but the group still lacked funding, a tremendous gift. Then a couple in the 80s, longtime Webster Groves residents, came to a meeting last year with some news. They wanted to donate $300,000. The tremendous gift, as Carfield calls it, was enough to purchase the house on Pine Tree Lane. The home, not far from Hickson Middle School, was in good shape but needed updates. A retired architect, Bob Powers, and a few other volunteers have spent weeks on landscaping and painting and electrical updates and expanded the bathroom. The house will be sold for around $250,000, a price that should be affordable for households earning about $90,000 a year, Carfield said. The price is about $60,000 less than what comparable homes in the area have sold for. The land trust has received 19 applications from school district employees. restaurant managers, and former Webster Groves residents. To be considered, their household incomes must be less than $1 million for Webster Groves and its neighboring municipalities, about $111,000 for a family of four. Everyone who qualifies will go into a lottery. Whoever is selected will sign a ground lease, agreeing to pay $50 a month for the land, plus the trust's other stipulations. When they're ready to sell, the owners will recoup a fixed rate of 1.5% annual growth, plus the equity they've earned on the house. The sale of the Pine Tree home in July will give the trustee

late Friday afternoon to increase the city's contract with California-based Tetra Tech to $10.6 million, more than double the amount originally approved last year. At the same time, the three, who comprise the city's top physical body, the estimate board set an end date in mid-August, cutting short an agreement originally set to run through 2028. The contract was supposed to help with the administrative side of post-tornado demolition and home repair work, but in recent weeks, officials have grown increasingly concerned about rising costs. Jay Nelson, chief of staff of Aldermanic President Megan Green, said it appeared Tetra Tech had been doing its assigned work, but the bills kept getting higher and higher. At least some of the costs are expected to be reimbursed by the federal government or the state, but officials couldn't say how much. We didn't know when it was going to end, Nelson said. The tornado response has already proven one of the new administration's toughest challenges. Officials, including Mayor Kara Spencer, have pledged a robust recovery, but initial spending has moved slowly. Just over a year after the tornado hit, only a small number of demolitions and initial repairs have been completed. And now, as the effort enters its second year, officials are raising concerns about spending on consultants and moving to bring at least some key work in-house issues. I have concerns about the city taking it over too, said Alderman Shane Cohn, who has been acting board president while the Green is on maternity leave. But when we have contractors billing us millions of dollars for these services, I think that's worthy of scrutiny. He added that he hadn't been impressed with the consultant's work so far. Julian Nix, who leads the city's recovery office, said Friday he did not share those concerns and pushed back on the suggestion that the contract was ending under pressure. He said the additional costs had been expected and the initial three-year contract period had been a placeholder. He said the consultants have done their jobs helping stand up programs and are now nearing completion of their work, processing aid applications, collecting data, inspecting buildings, and writing up reports. Physical demolition and construction handled by separate contractors is underway. We're moving to a new phase of recovery, he said. City staff could handle the remaining calls coming in about aid applications, he said, and Tetra Tech could return if programs expand and they are needed. We could just amend the end date, he said. A spokesman for Tetra Tech could not immediately be reached for comment Friday afternoon. The city's first hired Tetra Tech, a public company with more than $5 billion in revenue last year, to help secure federal reimbursements for disaster response costs. The initial contract, now at $2.1 million, is expected to be fully reimbursed by the federal government and has drawn little public complaint. A separate $1.3 million deal covered work on winter shelters for tornado victims and homeless residents. But the largest contract has focused on helping build out the bureaucratic backbone of the city's demolition and home repair programs. The initial agreement for $5 million called for Tetra Tech to help design the demolition program, work with state and federal officials, take applications from residents, run a call center, create databases, inspect damaged buildings, and survey for hazardous materials. Invoices show bills for call center staff shifts, site inspections, and data processing, but the work wasn't cheap. Some consulting staff billed around $200 an hour. The estimate board approved a $3 million addition to the contract in March with an amended end date of November 2026. Then earlier this month, the recovery office came to the estimate board seeking another $2.6 million. Official in Green's office, the comptroller's office, and the budget office raised concerns about the pace of spending and what it was buying. Plans to approve the additional money at the board's May 20th meeting were postponed while city officials worked on changes to the contract. By Tuesday, a draft version was sent out. It said that Tetra Tech would need to spend the next 3 months wrapping up its work, preparing to move the remainder over to city staff. It gave the consultants an August 14th deadline and a hard spending cap. If Tetra Tech didn't finish its transition work within the $10,590,559, it was to complete the transition task without further compensation. The new contract passed without debate at the estimate board's meeting Friday. And in our next article, McCloskey again taking January 6 clients.

0: anti-weaponization fund lured him back. On April 10th, St. Louis attorney Mark McCloskey told his clients he no longer could be their lawyer as they sought compensation for the federal charges against him. Those clients, hundreds of people who stormed the U.S. Capitol on January 6, 2021, already had been pardoned by President Donald Trump in one of the first acts of his second term. McCloskey had become a conservative celebrity after brandishing a rifle on a Central West End lawn as Black Lives Matter protesters marched by in 2020. By April, he and another lawyer, Peter Tichtin, a friend and former classmate of the president, had spent more than a year trying to get the government to do one better for the president's most loyal supporters, pay them. I have contacted every significant member of the administration from the cabinet level on down, including numerous U.S. senators, representatives, the chairman of the Republican Party, etc., to try and obtain a voluntary means of compensation without effect, McCloskey wrote in the April letter to the January 6th defendants. Due to personal reasons, I am unable to continue the fight at this time. Then news broke this month that the Department of Justice would create a $1.776 billion anti-weaponization fund that critics suggest will be used to reward allies of the president, including those who broke into the Capitol as Congress prepared to certify Trump's 2020 election loss. McCloskey quickly sent his former January 6 clients a new letter. He was back in. Two things now look brighter for the future, McCloskey wrote in a May 15th missive. There is a reported possible weaponization fund, which sounds a great deal like what we have been pushing for this last year in the Justice Department and with the administration, and my personal prognosis is not as bleak as first indicated to me. McCloskey's representation of those convicted of crimes related to the Capitol riot is his latest foray deep into MAGA politics after being catapulted to right-wing stardom with the viral 2020 photos of him and his wife Patricia during the Black Lives Matter protests. He used it to run for the U.S. Senate in the 2022 he lost in the primary. Spoke at the 2020 Republican National Convention and became a frequent guest on conservative podcasts such as Steve Bannon's War Room. More recently, as artificial intelligence data centers have stoked populist angst here and around the country, he has emerged as a vocal critic against the developments. He still practices law in the area, recently appearing in St. Louis Judge Joan Moriarty's courtroom for a procedural motion on a client's lawsuit against a local hotel. His withdrawal from representing the Trump faithful charge in connection with the mob violence on January 6th and his subsequent reemergence once a fund was established, however, have raised eyebrows in Republican circles. The two letters from McCloskey's law office were posted online by Dominic Box, who was convicted and pardoned for obstruction of an official proceeding, disorderly conduct, and of other crimes related to January 6th. "He will see nothing for me," Box wrote on social media platform X. Tichtin, a South Florida lawyer who has known Trump for decades, worked with McCloskey to push for the creation of a fund to compensate January 6 defendants. He said the St. Louis lawyer did not discuss pulling out of the legal arrangement with him. He just told the client he was done. All of a sudden, he quit, and now it seems that this was due to a medical condition that he had, Tichtin said in a telephone interview on Wednesday. "I've never seen any proof of it, and I just hope that he's exaggerated his condition, because I don't wish any harm." McCloskey, though, says his condition is real. Certain people, he said in an interview, whose last names begin with T, have been slandering him and claiming he made up a medical condition. He said he wished that were true. "I have an incurable, always fatal disease," he told the Post-Dispatch. "My window of opportunity is fairly small. And I thought that I had done everything I could for 15 months to get a fund like this established, and it didn't look like it was going to happen, and I would not survive long enough to get through the litigation process. If I had to file these claims on behalf of my clients, I thought it'd be unfair to them." Two things changed, said McCloskey, 69. First, his disease, which he declined to identify, did not progress over 6 months, a positive sign. Then Trump's DOJ created the weaponization fund he and Tichtin had been pushing for. which conceivably could allow his January 6th clients to receive compensation more quickly than a regular lawsuit against the government. While many of the 400 or so January 6th defendants McCloskey had represented now are represented by Ticton's law firm since the two parted ways, McCloskey said he still represents a subset of them. He declined to say how many. I'm perfectly willing to take on as many new cases as people would wish to retain me for the purposes of seeking compensation from this fund, he said. Weaponization fund. The $1.776 billion fund, ostensibly for those who believe they face wrongful prosecution by the DOJ while Joe Biden was president, drew swift condemnation from Democrats who decried it as a slush fund for Trump allies. Even some Senate Republicans said they were troubled by the fund, so much so that they adjourned last week without voting on a $72 billion immigration crackdown measure backed by the administration. A federal judge in Virginia on Friday temporarily halted the creation and operation of the fund while a lawsuit challenging it plays out. Trump's $10 billion lawsuit against his own administration filed in January led to his DOJ's plan to create a fund as part of a settlement with the president and his family and companies. The lawsuit was over the IRS leak of his tax record returns. Unlike all other U.S. presidents, he had declined to release. The New York Times published a story in 2020 showing Trump, one of the wealthiest U.S. presidents, had paid little to no taxes for years. The leaker was a former St. Louisian, Charles Littlejohn. The former IRS contractor was sentenced to 5 years in prison in 2024 after being charged by the Biden administration Justice Department. McCloskey and Ticton have been advocating for such a fund to compensate the nearly 1,600 people who faced charges from the January 6th riot ever since Trump pardoned them. McCloskey said he began to make connections among January 6th defendants after his 2020 confrontation with protesters in St. Louis. He interviewed several on a radio program he hosts and stayed in contact with the family of Enrique Tarrio, the former head of the Proud Boys, who was convicted of a seditious conspiracy for helping organize the Capitol insurrection. After the pardons, McCloskey said he was on Bannon's show with Stuart Rhodes, the head of the far-right anti-government group Oath Keepers, who also was sentenced to prison for helping to orchestrate the attack on the Capitol before being pardoned. From there, McCloskey began advocating for compensation for them, he said. Ticton said one of the defendants introduced two lawyers and said they would make a great team. Their working relationship, however, was always a bit strained, Ticton said. That said, Ticton and called McCloskey a competent lawyer, and even though they are competing somewhat for the same pool of clients, Ticton said he wants those that choose to work with McCloskey to do well. His firm will help if it can. I think the most important issue here is that the clients should not have to be either involved in our dispute or be in any confusion as to who is representing them, Ticton said. Interests of the January 6th defendants. Exactly how or when the fund will begin to pay those who face federal charges or investigation during the Biden years is not yet clear, even to the lawyers that urges creation. While the money comes from a legal settlement fund already within DOJ, even some Republicans in Congress are threatening to block the fund's spending. Despite the backlash, McCloskey said the fund is necessary to make whole those charged for entering the Capitol, some of whom assaulted police officers. A lot of my guys are living in cars or trailers now, and it's just devastated their life, McCloskey said. I've got people who did no more than walk through doors held open for them by Capitol police officers, fist bumped the cops on their way in, sang the national anthem, used the restroom, which is why a lot of people went to the Capitol because there weren't enough porta potties, chanted USA, and walked out. And then weeks, months, even 3 years later, 35, 45 federal agents in full combat gear tipped in their front doors. It's that kind of massive abuse that we're complaining of and that we would seek compensation for. In December, McCloskey said he filed SF-95 forms, a requirement to file a tort claim against the federal government. On behalf of more than 400 January 6 defendants, it is possible the fund, which will be overseen by five members appointed by Acting U.S. Attorney General Todd Blanche, could allow those to serve as claim forms, McCloskey said. but the fund could also establish new claim policies. Try as I might to contact everybody I know in D.C., I have not got any positive information about who the panel members are going to be or what the protocols or policies and procedures are going to be, McCloskey said. Tipton, who said he last spoke to Trump about compensating the January 6th defendants in March, said he thinks the fund's panel could be appointed soon. He said he is pushing for the Justice Department to appoint Jeanine Pirro, the U.S. Attorney for Washington, D.C., and a former Fox News host, and Ed Martin, the former Missouri Politico, who was defense counsel for some January 6th defendants and led the DLG's weaponization working group before becoming the department's pardon attorney. Pirro, a former judge in New York, knows how to call balls and strikes, Tipton said, while Martin would probably have the interest of the January 6th defendants in hand. More information, Tipton said, should come out soon that will vindicate the January 6th defendants for their denial of Trump's 2020 election loss to Biden. He noted the United States now has former Venezuelan dictator Nicolas Maduro in custody, alluding to a debunked conspiracy theory that Venezuela somehow worked with voting equipment companies to rig the 2020 vote. We're about to start seeing what really happened. And when we see the election process really was overtaken by foreign countries, then we'll realize we were invaded. And the people that were on January 6th were the tip of the spear of those who could not only see what was happening, but were willing to act on it, Tipton said. Whoever the January 6th defendants choose to try to get their cut of the fund, the two attorneys agree on one thing. Their fee will be 20%. And in case you're just now joining us, you're listening to the St. Louis Post-Dispatch Front Page News Sunday edition. And now in local news, ex-SLPS administrator receives prison term. From Des Moines, Ian Roberts, the former Des Moines school superintendent, who was once an educational rising star, will serve 2 years in prison for his conviction on immigration and gun charges. The sentence handed down Friday in U.S. District Court in Des Moines was a year less than what U.S. Attorney David Waterman requested. Roberts' attorneys asked for probation. U.S. District Judge Rebecca Goodgame Ebinger said she had taken into account Roberts' circumstances growing up in poverty in his native Guyana and the good he has done as an education professor, but also determined that the seriousness of his crimes warranted some prison time. Robert also is expected to be deported after serving his sentence. He worked for St. Louis Public Schools as high school network superintendent, where he coached, supported, and evaluated middle, high school, and alternative school principals, according to the Des Moines school's biography. He was hired by SLPS in 2015, and the Post-Dispatch public pay database indicates he worked with the district until 2018, earning about $120,000 each year. Roberts, who resigned as superintendent in Des Moines after his September 26 arrest by U.S. Immigration and Customs Enforcement agents, pleaded guilty January 22nd to federal charges of possessing a firearm as an illegal alien and making a false statement for employment. Prosecutors alleged that Roberts illegally had four guns, including a loaded handgun, left in his district-owned vehicle after he attempted to flee from ICE agents during his arrest, and that he falsely attested he was a U.S. citizen when filing out his I-9 employment authorization to work in Des Moines. Waterman is in a sentencing memorandum to the U.S. District Court for the Southern District of Iowa, recommended a 3-year prison term for Roberts after a pre-sentence investigation report showed he should serve between 30 and 37 months. The maximum sentence for the offenses was 20 years in prison and $500,000 in fines, according to the sentencing recommendation. Roberts' defense, led by prominent Des Moines attorney Alfredo Parrish, asserted in a May 22nd sentencing brief, unsealed Wednesday, that probation rather than prison time would be appropriate. It said unique circumstances should be factored into a sentence, such as the time he already has served, mainly in a Polk County jail since his September arrest, and the period he will spend in custody awaiting deportation to Guyana. The 173-page brief provided a lengthy biography of Roberts, saying he was born into poverty in one of the world's poorest nations without a snowball's chance in hell succeeding. Yet, he made an enormous impact in each community he worked. What happened to Roberts? Roberts' hiring as Des Moines Public School Superintendent was announced July 1, 2023. He touted his experiences as a former Olympian representing Guyana in track and field events in the 2000 Games and as a superintendent of a school district in Erie, Pennsylvania, as well as holding educational leadership positions elsewhere around the country. He was the first person of color to lead Iowa's largest, most diverse school district. I am a champion for teachers. I am committed to coaching and developing leaders, Roberts said at the news conference after his selection was announced. But Des Moines Register investigation since his arrest showed he was a serial provocateur, claiming achievements and honors he had never earned. And then he had been accused of having an affair with a woman who he promoted as a school's contractor in Erie and Des Moines. The woman's now ex-husband also accused Roberts of threatening him with a gun when he found Roberts in her bed. A state audit likewise found Roberts had a conflict of interest and that the two Des Moines schools officials who were aware of it failed to report it to the school board or other administrators. Why was Roberts arrested? According to the defense brief, Roberts had excelled in school in Guyana despite his poverty and his father's early abandonment of the family, and had launched a successful career as a law enforcement officer. But after a drug investigation brought threats and reprisals, he left for the United States in 1994 on a B-2 tourist visa, was issued a Social Security card, and later enrolled in college in Baltimore, receiving an F-1 student visa in 1999. That expired in 2004. At the time of his arrest, he had lacked authorization to work in the country since 2020. Roberts' arrest was the result of a final deportation order an immigration judge in Texas issued in 2024. Roberts fled federal agents, abandoning his school district-owned vehicle. Upon his arrest, he was found to have a loaded gun, a large amount of cash, and a hunting knife. Students and staff protested in support of Roberts in the days after his arrest. He resigned as superintendent on September 30th. In the ensuing months, as Roberts' falsehoods emerged, the Des Moines School Board has sued JG Consulting, the search firm that helped the school district find and vet Roberts, accusing it of negligence, fraudulent misrepresentation, and breach of contract. The company has countersued, accusing the district of defamation and saying it was the district's responsibility to confirm Roberts' citizenship and clearance to work in the U.S. And in our next article, CARE STL announces another temporary closure. Beleaguered CARE STL Health Clinic announces third temporary closure. St. Louis, the beleaguered medical provider CARE STL Health is once again temporarily closing its doors due to funding shortages, the nonprofit announced. For the third time this year, the North St. Louis Clinic will temporarily furlough its workers and shut down operations amid funding struggles. A statement Friday said the provider is awaiting money from federal and state and local governments needed to help the doors open. This furlough is a temporary but necessary step as we work urgently to secure funding and restore full operations, the nonprofit's president and CEO, Angela Klabin, said in a statement posted to CARE STL's website. CARE STL was founded in 1968 as a workforce training center that also provided social service programs, according to the organization's website. In the 1980s, a new CEO took over and shifted the focus of the organization to healthcare. At its peak, CARE STL had 5 locations, most in North City. It offered a sliding fee scale to treat low-income clients and was primarily funded through grants, Medicare, and Medicaid reimbursements. But over the last two years, 4 of those clients have shuttered amid problems with leases, taxes, and funding, social media posts show. The nonprofit continues to struggle, racking up nearly dozens of lawsuits over unpaid bills since 2025. Employees complained that the payroll glitches impacted their ability to receive direct deposits. In February, CARE STL Health wrote on social media that delays with federal reimbursements and a decrease in Medicaid reimbursements have negatively impacted cash flow. It closed twice that month and reopened in March. On Friday, it released a similar statement saying that insufficient federal funds were to blame for the closure. While the organization has pursued every available avenue to secure immediate financial relief, the timing and magnitude of the funding shortfall require temporary workforce measures to ensure long-term organizational stability, the statement says. The statement does not say when a clinic will reopen. CARE STL did not immediately respond to a request for comment on Saturday. And in our next article, USPS suspends non-essential spending. The U.S. Postal Service said it is suspending non-essential spending on travel, office supplies, and consultants as it faces a mounting cash crisis. Postmaster General David Steiner told officers in a memo this past week seen by Reuters that the moves were to protect core operations and ensure we continue meeting all essential obligations. USPS reported net losses of about $120 billion since 2007, as first-class mail, its most profitable product, has fallen sharply with the shift to digital communications, while the agency must maintain costly nationwide delivery operations. The memo orders a freeze on discretionary purchases of office supplies, equipment, software, training, system upgrades, and bulk supply orders beyond near-term needs. USPS confirmed the memo and said the measures represent additional self-help actions to address our ongoing financial crisis. Earlier this year, USPS reported a net quarterly loss of $2 billion and warned it could run out of cash as soon as February. Mail volumes fell 6.3% in the 3 months ending March 31st, while operating revenue rose to 2.3% to $20.2 billion from a year earlier. USPS has taken a number of steps to conserve cash and asked Congress for financial reforms. Last month, the Postal Service said it would temporarily suspend employer payments for a federal pension program and plans to raise the price of first-class mail stamps to 82 cents from 78% effective July 12th. We certainly can do some work on our cost structure, but long-term, in order for the Postal Service to stand now, we absolutely have to grow, Steiner told Reuters this week. Suspending employer pension contributions will conserve $200 million in cash every 2 weeks, or $2.5 billion through September 30th. Earlier Thursday, USPS said it reached a multi-year deal with DHL e-commerce, expected to be worth more than $10 billion, to handle the German company's last-mile parcel delivery services in the U.S. Last month, USPS won approval for a temporary 8% price increase for priority mail and package deliveries to offset rising transportation and fuel costs. USPS plans for the surcharge to be in effect through January 17, 2027. In March, Steiner said the Postal Service was hiring restructuring advisors to help address its financial troubles. And in our next article, travel costlier flights, hotels divide U.S. summer travel into haves and have-nots. From New York, rising airfares and hotel rates are making budget-conscious Americans delay or cancel summer trips, while wealthy travelers are holding fast to vacation plans despite higher prices. The trend underscores a growing divide in what had been a resilient post-pandemic travel rebound, another example of a so-called K-shaped economy that is showing up across consumer markets such as groceries, dining out, and apparel. Rising inflation, especially in fuel costs, pushed up by the U.S. war on Iran since late February, has been a driving factor. Overall, 45% of Americans in a recent Deloitte survey said they already made travel plans for this summer, the lowest in the last 6 years. The middle income cohort of $100,000 to $199,000 had the biggest drop to 37% from 45% the year before. Speaking at a Bernstein conference on Wednesday, American Airlines CEO Robert Isom said there was no doubt demand had a K-shaped pattern, with higher-income travelers outpacing middle and lower-income customers. Still, he said, travel was growing across income groups and leisure demand was incredibly strong. Among low and middle-income consumers still traveling, many are waiting longer to book in hopes that fares will fall. Some flyers are foregoing international trips and choosing cheaper destinations closer to home. Budget-conscious consumers are opting for driving or cruise packages, which include accommodations, food, activities, and sometimes even flights in one flat price. Airfares rose more than 20% in April from a year earlier, according to U.S. government data, and airlines are increasingly passing through higher fuel costs via fares and fees that disproportionately hit economy travelers. Outbound international summer bookings are down a quarter year over year, according to data from the Intel Travel, a host travel agency. There are people saying, "Let's me see how far I can wait to see if prices are going to drop," said Peter Vlitas, a vice president of Internova Travel Group. That pullback is most visible at the back of the plane. Premium cabin fares have risen far more modestly, about 7% compared with sharp increases in economy fares, making business and first class prices relatively more bearable for affluent travelers, said Intel Travel CEO James Ferreira. Recent college graduate and professional fencer Kamar Andreas told Reuters he had scrapped a trip to Spain from Atlanta this summer because airfare hovered around $2,000. He was expecting to spend about $1,000. Andreas said there was some essential travel in the cards this year, like training in France. But even with those trips, he was waiting in the hopes prices will drop. I've been trying to see if prices will fluctuate before I book. Some of the prices are absurd, he told Reuters. Strong headline numbers mask growing divide. Millions of Americans are still expected to travel over peak summer periods, reflecting a willingness to absorb rising costs. Deloitte data shows travelers plan to spend more on their longest summer trips this year, even if fewer households participate. But robust headline travel numbers are masking the growing divide, and travel agents and marketing places said they can see the gap getting wider as people are forced to change the way they travel. Independent travel agent Erica Bullock said roughly half of the travelers expected to join a group trip she planned to Bali in Thailand dropped out. I know the flights had a lot to do with it, but then also planning going to Thailand and Bali is not a cheap trip, said the Fort Worth, Texas-based agent. Economy hotel demand is a softening, with some operators discounting to fill rooms, while higher-end hotels continue to see stronger growth. The young and underemployed are finding it increasingly difficult to gain a foothold, said Aaron Ryan, director of industry studies at Tourism Economics and Oxford Economics Company, but we're still seeing an outlook for positive travel growth this summer. In our next article, Trump backlash over funds test Blanche's bid for U.S. Attorney General. From Washington, Todd Blanche has moved quickly as acting U.S. Attorney General to please the man whose face now adorns the exterior of the Justice Department's Washington headquarters, President Donald Trump. The Department of Justice under Blanche, who took over in early April, after Trump fired his predecessor, Pam Bondi, secured criminal charges against former FBI Director James Comey, ramped up its investigation into former CIA Director John Brennan, and removed press releases about prosecutions of rioters who attacked U.S. Capitol on January 6, 2021. But his audition for the permanent job as the nation's top law enforcement official faces its biggest hurdle next week when Congress returns. The $1.776 billion fund for victims of what Trump has called government weaponization, including possibly the January 6 rioters. The Anti-Weaponization Fund, set up under a settlement of Trump's lawsuit against the Internal Revenue Service over the leak of his tax records, was widely derided by critics as a slush fund for Trump's political allies. On Friday, U.S. District Judge Leonie Brinkema of the Eastern District of Virginia blocked the Trump administration from taking any further action to set up or operate the fund while the judge hears additional legal arguments. The order will remain in effect at least until June 12. Senators recoiled from the fund when it was rolled out and canceled a planned vote on funding immigration enforcement in protest. Some Republican lawmakers have discussed placing guardrails on the fund or eliminating it entirely. Screaming at the acting attorney general. Blanche was summoned to a tense meeting with Senate Republicans, many of whom expressed fury about the political optics of the fund and the prospect that people convicted of violent crimes could receive taxpayer-funded payouts. The Republican senators were pissed, Senator Ted Cruz, a Republican from Texas, said on his podcast. The entire meeting, they were screaming at the acting attorney general. Trump has backed the plan, writing in social media posts that he is helping those abused by Democratic President Joe Biden's administration. Blanche has defended the fund, saying there are no partisan requirements to file a claim. A five-person commission, four of whom Blanche will appoint directly, would oversee compensation for those claiming to be victims of lawfare or weaponization, terms Trump and his allies having long used to condemn cases against him. The pushback from Senate Republicans, whose support he would need for confirmation, shows the risk of Blanche's Trump-centered approach. Courts have also voiced distrust of the DOJ in several cases. There's just a fundamental incompatibility between his, Trump's, demand that the Justice Department carry out loyalty, all of his retributive goals, and his desire to see those things succeed in courts and before grand juries, said Peter Keisler, a former DOJ official who served as acting attorney general under Republican President George W. Bush. A department spokesperson said Blanche has strong, productive relationships with both Congress and the courts as the laws of our nation are enforced. Any notion that acting AG Blanche lacks support from these institutions is simply false, the spokesperson said. Defending Trump. A day after the confrontation with the Republican lawmakers, Blanche was rebuked by a federal judge. Tennessee-based U.S. District Judge Waverly Crenshaw dismissed a human smuggling case against Kilmar Abrego Garcia, finding the prosecution was improperly brought in retaliation for his legal challenge to his wrongful deportation to El Salvador last year. In his ruling, the judge cited Blanche's remarks in a June 2025 Fox News interview with when Blanche, then the Deputy Attorney General, said the government began investigating Abrego after another federal judge questioned his deportation. Crenshaw, an appointee of former Democratic President Barack Obama, said Blanche's statements tied DOJ leadership to the tainted investigation and confirms what motivated it. The Justice Department has vowed to appeal the ruling, calling it wrong and dangerous. In court filings, prosecutors have denied any political motivation. Blanche worked his way from a paralegal to a supervisor in the U.S. Attorney General's office in Manhattan, a magnet for top-flight federal prosecutors. He left his position at a prominent New York law firm in 2023 to represent Trump, who at the time struggled to find lawyers to defend him against a crush of state and federal investigations. He lived this lawfare for years. He understands the viciousness of it. He understands the dangers of it, said Mike Davis, a Trump ally and a head of Article 3 Project, a conservative legal advocacy group who called Blanche the man for the moment. Blanche built a rapport with Trump, adopting his pugilistic style and defending against 3 out of 4 criminal cases Trump faced in his years out of office. He was installed as second in command at the Justice Department after Trump won the 2024 election. Rebecca Rofe, a professor at New York Law School and a legal ethics expert, said Blanche's past role as Trump's lawyer may put him in a different mindset than others who have run the DOJ. You have really one person that you're looking out for, and you grow to think of them and their goals as to be all and end of all your professional life, Rofe said. Then, when you assume a position when you're supposed to be representing the public, you might have an altered view. And now in Nation and World News. Digest. White House says Trump is in excellent health. U.S. President Donald Trump remains in excellent health with strong cardiac, pulmonary, neurological, and overall physical function, the White House said in a memo Friday, citing results from a medical examination this past week. After his visit to Walter Reed National Military Medical Center on Tuesday, his third in 13 months, Trump said everything checked out perfectly. Trump, the oldest person to assume the presidency, frequently cast himself as more energetic and fitter than Joe Biden, his Democratic president's predecessor, who left office last year at age 82 after facing questions about his fitness for the job. Recent photographs showing a blotchy neck rash added to questions about Trump's health, following images in July of swollen ankles and a bruised hand concealed with makeup. Sources: U.S. to accelerate Europe troop withdrawal. The U.S. plans to accelerate the withdrawal of troops from the bases in Europe and will present its proposals to NATO allies next month, German newspaper Welt am Sonntag reported Saturday, citing an unidentified Pentagon source. Washington announced plans in May to pull 5,000 troops out of Germany, widely seen as a consequence of a rift over the Iran war between President Donald Trump and European powers. Germany is home to some 35,000 active-duty U.S. military personnel, more than anywhere else in Europe. At the time, the Pentagon said the withdrawal was expected to be completed over 6 to 12 months. Welt am Sonntag did not provide details on how much faster the withdrawal would be and which locations might be affected. The U.S. is due to present its plans to allies at next month's North Atlantic Treaty Organization force sourcing conference, it said. The Pentagon did not immediately respond to requests for comment. briefly blockade. In a statement on Saturday, the U.S. military said it fired a missile into the engine room of a vessel trying to get through the U.S. blockade of Iran on Friday. Ukraine, Russia's state nuclear energy company, Rosatom, said Saturday a Ukrainian drone struck the Russian-controlled Zaporizhia nuclear power plant, Europe's largest, causing no damage to key equipment. Ukraine's military denied it. Pacific, the U.S. military said it Friday it struck a vessel in the Eastern Pacific, killing three men in the latest such strike on suspected drug trafficking vessels in the Pacific and the Caribbean over the last few months. Laos, rescuers pulled four people from a flooded cave Saturday in Laos, Thai volunteer rescuers said, hours after another man was brought out late Friday. Seven Lao nationals entered the cave in Zambom province to prospect for gold, but were trapped for more than a week when rising water blocked the exit. Two others remained missing. Concerts banned. Italy banned two concerts involving U.S. rappers Kanye West, also known as Ye, and Travis Scott, due to take place in July in Reggio Emilia, authorities said Saturday, citing concerns over public order and security, including the potential for protests. Turkey, ousted opposition leader Özgür Özel showed he can still command strong support Saturday, drawing a crowd of tens of thousands in Turkey's capital, Ankara, despite a court ruling that removed him from office and dealt a blow to President Tayyip Erdogan's challengers. In our next article, Trump IRS case reviewed. Moore follows order blocking $1.776 billion weaponization fund. From Washington, a federal judge in Florida said she will review President Donald Trump's deal with the Justice Department to settle his $10 billion lawsuit against the Internal Revenue Service, intensifying scrutiny of the heavily criticized agreement. Trump filed a lawsuit against his own government over an alleged mishandling of his tax records that resulted in leaks to the media. The proposed agreement would create a $1.776 billion fund to compensate victims of political weaponization. U.S. District Judge Kathleen Williams ordered Trump's lawyers on Friday to respond by June 12th to a motion filed by 35 retired federal judges alleging that the settlement is a product of collusion and is itself a fraud on the court, and to address the question of whether the case should be reopened over the contention the suit was a result of deception by Trump and the government. After the settlement, Trump moved to dismiss the lawsuit in a bid to prevent any judicial scrutiny of the deal. Williams initially granted the dismissal on May 18th, but her new order said the court is empowered to investigate serious misconduct. It is unusual for a judge to order the government to respond to a motion after a case is dismissed. If the judge reopens the case, she could order a hearing to take further action. The retired judge said the settlement, which was never placed before the court, raises profound questions about Trump and the government's action and manipulated the judicial system, which threatens to undermine confidence in the administration of justice. Separately, U.S. District Judge Leonie Brinkema in Virginia on Friday temporarily blocked the Trump administration from settling up the anti-weaponization fund. The order will remain in effect until at least June 12th. The fund spurred a backlash even from some lawmakers in Trump's Republican Party, who expressed anger that some people who attacked the U.S. Capitol on January 6, 2021 could receive taxpayer-funded payouts. It was derided by some critics as a slush fund. The settlement also would bar the IRS from pursuing any audits into past tax claims for Trump, his relatives, and his companies for tax returns filed before May 18th, or for any matters that were raised or could have been raised. Legal experts describe the arrangement as highly unusual, both because of the nature of the Trump's lawsuit against the IRS and because funds of this scale typically are either created by an act of Congress or supervised by a court. Friday's ruling came in a lawsuit filed by a group that said it was targeted by the Trump-Vance administration as ideological or political opponents and alleged they would be ineligible for payouts from the fund. A Justice Department spokesperson said the department remains extremely confident in the legality of the fund. Acting Attorney General Todd Blanche claimed there are no partisan requirements on eligibility for compensation. In our next article, from Asia, Hegseth pushes defense boost. He addresses allies at conference, says Iran strikes could resume. From Singapore, U.S. Defense Secretary Pete Hegseth urged Asian allies on Saturday to ramp up military spending to counter China's growing power and prevent its dominance in the region, warning of rightful alarm over its rapid military buildup. Hegseth, speaking at the Shangri-La Dialogue in Singapore, Asia's premier forum for defense leaders, militaries, and diplomats, said a stronger, more self-reliant network of allies is essential to deter aggression and preserve the balance of power. There is rightful alarm regarding China's historic military buildup and expansion of its military activities in the region and beyond, he said. A Pacific dominated by any hegemon would unravel the regional balance of power. Hegseth said no state, including China, can impose its hegemony and hold the security of prosperity of our nation and our allies in question. On the Middle East conflict, Hegseth said the U.S. stands ready to resume strikes on Iran if diplomacy fails. As negotiators from Washington and Tehran work to bridge major differences blocking a deal, he added that Trump remains patient and seeks a strong deal to ensure Iran does not obtain a nuclear weapon. Trump said Friday he would convene advisors to make a final determination on a proposal to end the war. Meanwhile, Moshe Razai, an advisor to Iran's Supreme Leader Moshava Khamenei, said Saturday that Trump was betraying diplomacy for the third time by continuing a naval blockade imposed on Iran and making what he described as excessive demands in negotiation. Hegseth pushed back on concerns the conflict would detract from Asia-Pacific priorities. We can do two things at one time. He echoed Trump's longstanding demand that allies shoulder more of their own defense costs. Trump pointedly said European and NATO partners should reduce reliance on Washington. The era of the United States subsidizing the defense of wealthy nations is over. We need partners, not protectorates, he added. We don't have a strong alliance unless everyone has skin in the game. No freeloading. The U.S. expects its Asian allies and partners to increase defense spending to 3.5% of GDP as it's pledged a $1.5 trillion investment in its military, the Pentagon chief said. Hegseth praised contributions from allies including South Korea, the Philippines, Australia, Singapore, Malaysia, and Thailand, and said Japan took concrete steps to bolster its defenses. Tokyo and Washington must each pull our weight to strengthen the U.S.-Japan alliance, he said. Less Shangri-La, more ships, more subs, he said, stressing the region needs greater defense capability than conferences. Allies want stability, not escalation, he said. What they want and what the United States delivers is strength that is disciplined, resolve that is steady, leadership that is confident enough to speak and walk softly while carrying a big stick, he said. He also struck a measured tone on U.S.-China ties, calling relations better than they have been in many years, with more frequent military-to-military engagement helping to manage tensions. In the next article, group sues over conditions at immigration center. Three people reported dead in 9 months since facility opened in Texas. Civil rights group filed a lawsuit Friday night over alleged human rights abuses at the United States' largest immigration detention center in El Paso, Texas, where three people died in the 9 months since it opened. The American Civil Liberties Union and other groups brought the complaint on behalf of four people held at Camp East Montana, a tent encampment set up under President Donald Trump's master deportation strategy. The action, filed in United States District Court, Western District of Texas, names camp operator U.S. Immigration and Customs Enforcement and parent agency of the U.S. Department of Homeland Security among defendants. It is the first lawsuit against a desert facility on the Fort Bliss military base. It aims to improve conditions for its more than 2,700 detainees, the ACLU said in a statement. DHS did not immediately respond to a request for comment. The agency previously said the $1.2 billion camp meets federal standards for immigrant detention. We're suing to ensure that no other human being has to endure the inhumane treatment, said Kyle Fergian, an attorney for the National Prison project of the ACLU, which filed a lawsuit together with Human Rights Watch and the Texas Civil Rights Project. A congressionally mandated inspection of the camp's temporary structures in February found 49 violations of detention standards, including 11 related to use of force and restraints, and 5 related to medical care. Well, I'm afraid this is all the time we have for now. I want to thank you for joining us for the St. Louis Post-Dispatch Front Page News Sunday Edition. My name is Mark Love, and I hope that you'll join us next time.
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2: 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Game time is at 7:30 p.m. On Sunday, August 30th, City SC hosts FC Dallas. Game time is at 6 p.m. On Saturday, September 12th, the Minnesota United FC comes to Energizer Park. Game time is at 7:30 p.m. On Saturday, September 19th, City SC hosts Toronto FC at Energizer Park. 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Game time is at 7:30 p.m. On Wednesday, October 28th, the Portland Timbers come to town. Game time is at 7:30 p.m. And in our last audio-described game of the season, on Saturday, October 31st, City SC hosts San Diego FC. Kickoff is at 2 p.m. For the full list of events and links to purchase tickets, visit our calendar at bit.ly/upcoming-ad-events.
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4: Indies.
5: Camera to do it.
6: I can get time to do that through there. I think you can hear me. Can you hear me? Can you get a picture of us through there with her phone?
5: If you turn it at an angle, maybe it won't.
6: Yeah, I guess he can try. We can see. But he said you may get a bad reflection, so or else he can just do it from right here. You said I'll get a pretty bad reflection.
7: Yeah, you'll see me in the reflection if I try.
5: Well, I see. So you're going to do it in here.
7: Yep.
5: Oh, that's great. Okay. Mm. So are we wearing those things, or are we just doing this?
6: Yeah, we don't have to.
5: You don't have to.
7: Not unless you want to hear what you sound like.
5: Okay. So I just want to be looking at you like we're talking.
6: Yeah, just like normal. So,
5: right.
6: And then I'll have my funnels like I'm doing something, but I'm actually just where my notes are at.
5: That's where your notes are?
6: Yes, it's weird. The first time we did these interviews, I used to have a little notepad. Now it's like Google Notes. I have all my notes on my phone, so I don't.
5: I'm so old-fashioned, so yeah. I don't tend to do that too much. But my cousin is a priest, and so he did a mass with it from his tablet in a weekend home that we go to. I said, "Oh my gosh, what's it coming to?" He had all the scriptures and everything.
6: That's how everything, like even with us, like one of the changes we have.
7: Let me know what you think. I'll try all to right. get a couple from different angles.
5: Great.
6: One of the changes that
7: we're vertical too.
5: Oh, yeah, that's great. That's great.
7: Okay.
5: Yeah, my staff will be happy.
7: Good.
5: Okay, good. Thanks so much.
6: Thank you.
5: Great idea.
6: So I guess, are we good, I guess, whenever...
7: Let me go hit the button and start the recording. I'll give you a thumbs up.
6: Okay. Yeah, we don't have to start, but it's like, yeah, that, even for our standpoint of, we have a couple iPads now. Where people can read their programs off of instead of mm-hmm. using the computers or like their steady magazines. It's also because a lot of magazines are going from, you know, the print version to their digital only. Oh, my fault. I didn't look how it was. Is that better for you?
5: How about mine?
6: Yeah. Yep, so, you know, it's just that with that, with just people using, a lot of people canceling their print or not doing print anymore. Also, one thing that...
5: Well, that works for blind people, you know.
6: Oh, yeah. well, that too, but even like one thing that Daniel from Link told me and I didn't think about is you can almost start getting some of your listeners to almost be volunteers. He's like, if someone's really interested and they want to take the time, they want to volunteer, they can put like an earpiece on and listen to Siri. Because we always say, like, we don't want to just have you listening to Siri. We want you to be able to have a voice or have somebody telling you the story. And he's like, some of your blind listeners can actually become volunteers because he said now they put an earpiece in and listen to Siri, they can actually read in their own voice and get the notes out. And I never thought about it from that perspective of like being able to have people who actually benefit from the service also being able to help out with the mission. So I think that's an interesting concept we may play around with it here down the line too.
5: So. How many people, do you know how many people listen to your radio station?
6: We have 13,667 listeners. I just answered this question the other day. Someone called in, because we have to report all to United Way. So someone called in the other day and asked that question about during one of the interviews. It was like, hey, so how many listeners do you have? Some of those are indirect, some of those are direct. Like when they're indirect, it's someone who may be in an assisted living facility, and we have a couple radios in common areas, or in, you know, like for example, the apartment community over here, we're piped in through their TV channel. So anyone who has a bed in there can listen to Mind's Eye directly through their service. But yeah, we have about 13,667 listeners. And that's really grown lately. Like, we actually just ran out of radios in a quick time period. Like, we had 20-some-odd radios, and they were just ready to work. That should last about 2 months or 3 months. They were gone. We're on back order. We just ordered some.
5: That's great. So how do people find out about you?
6: Word of mouth, usually.
5: Here I am interviewing you.
6: Yeah, I know. I'm used to these, though. But yeah, usually through, like, Single Society for the Blind is a great referral source. Link is, too. Just word of mouth. I know a lot from these interviews. We've done a lot of interviews about audio description, just locally and nationally. So when people ask what we do, I tell them the whole, like, we also do the radio service. And we've gotten emails like, yeah, I heard your interview. My mom could use a radio. So they'll send an application. So I think that's another reason we've been, and with beatball, too. We've done a lot of beatball events here lately. So I think that generally has really increased our awareness in the community. So our radio supply went down pretty quickly.
5: That's great.
6: We're going to be in Alexa soon, too. We have an Alexa skill that's in the process of, like, so anyone could basically say, Mind's Eye, Alexa, play Mind's Eye Radio, and there we are.
5: Oh, so it'll connect to your station.
6: Yeah.
5: Oh, wow.
6: They'll be able to get the program guide. They'll be able to get special shows, like, they want to listen to later. That should be done here in about, it's done, but we keep testing it to make sure, like, we send it out to like a couple of blind or impaired users to make sure like it's user friendly. So mm-hmm. we want them to try to break it. It's very much like mm-hmm. try to break it and mm-hmm. make sure that it's fully accessible for everybody.
5: Oh, that's really great. So, good for you guys. You're really growing.
6: Yeah. Sometimes it's a good thing. Sometimes it's like, man, we need another body in here.
5: So it's, we all do, don't we?
6: Yeah.

0: in that position. And if I, and then I used to be like, oh, that seems right. I wonder why Marjorie does do that or why she wants to know that. Now I know why she wanted to know mm-hmm. those times. And now I it's like you, from seeing every side of this building, you learn a little bit more, having a year in now in this position. I feel like nothing surprises me or catches me off guard, but I'll say it today and something will happen and we'll have to, you know, do something different. But it's been a really good year so far in being, you know, the person in charge. But I should have asked you for some advice, too, because I know you have a little, you could offer quite a bit.
1: The opportunities to grow depend on the ideas mm-hmm. that you have that you feel are going to meet the needs of your community mm-hmm. and the resources that you can throw mm-hmm. it, though, at operationalizing that.
0: Yeah.
1: So we did that with our Dream Big program. We did it with our Access U program. And we have a wonderful board chairman who says, you know what, if you think something's right, if you really think it mm-hmm. is, take the risk and go after it.
0: And that's
1: and
0: good
1: that's,
0: to have.
1: That's good. I mean, you might find yourself floundering a little bit, but if you are doing what you say you're going to do and you can mm-hmm. demonstrate that to your donors, I think they say, wow, that's a great organization. They're really doing what they said. And we are fortunate that our staff are really good about helping to document the number mm-hmm. of people we serve, the reactions people have to the mm-hmm. work that we, the service we offer and what their reactions are to it. And that's really important because you have to be true to what you say you're doing.
0: Exactly.
1: You know, if we say that we're really assisting people to be very competitive job seekers and the course that we teach empowers them to do that.
0: Yeah.
1: And then you can back it up by here's the jobs, here's the promotions. Mm. We just got the word this morning that one of the people who went through our course who'd really been having a hard time finding a job found the job she wanted about a year ago. And now we just got the word that she's been promoted over 58 other people.
0: Oh, wow.
1: Who wanted a particular job. She got the job. So we feel really happy and proud for the individuals that we're working with, that as a team, we're able to help people feel very confident about who they are.
0: Mm-hmm.
1: And we're also big on disability pride. I mean, I think it's important that those of us who have disabilities aren't trying to hide it.
0: Yeah.
1: Because it becomes a real burden for you to try to hide your disability.
0: Mm-hmm. Especially like you're in a workplace because you don't want people to think like, oh, I don't want to, you know, some people have that bias. You don't want that to reflect. I'm probably, one of my questions about good success stories. So I'm going to get in the interview because I said, I know we talked a lot about some things that I'll probably ask you in this.
1: Yeah, go ahead.
0: In this portion too.
1: That's fine.
0: So no,
1: I don't think I'm not throwing it out there for you.
0: I was like, you're usually one of my favorite people in them because you've done this a time or two. So it's pretty easy and it flows pretty well.
1: Thank you.
0: So I'll go ahead and
1: I do like coming over here talking to you guys.
0: I appreciate that. So I'll get us started exactly in 5 seconds. Thank you for listening to another edition of Ear to Ear this week. I'm your host, Jason Frazier, and we have a special guest in studio, one of my favorite guests to have on this show, and I usually talk to her somewhere around this time because we talk about, you know, National Disability Employment Awareness Month. And if you don't know the name Colleen Starkloff, I don't know. She's one of the biggest disability advocates, not only in the St. Louis area, but here's a fun fact for you. Whenever I want to find out information, all I have to do is usually type in Colleen ST and your name pops up in any Google search. So that should tell you, you know, how many great things she's doing out there and people know about her great work. So Colleen, I appreciate you being in studio with us today.
1: Well, Jason, I haven't even Googled Colleen Esteed. So that's really a revelation to me. Thank you for telling me that. I'll go back and see what happens.
0: Oh, yeah, go check it out. Like, I was just, you know, because I'm researching for the interview, doing some things and getting notes. And I'm like, Colleen Esteed, and I'm getting ready to type that. And I just see you down the list. There's your name already ready for me. So,
1: thank you.
0: I know this because of all the great work that you do in this community in the St. Louis area. So I really

0: really do appreciate you taking time to come in. So,
1: well, it's a privilege. I appreciate it, and I enjoy talking to you and to your listeners.
0: So just before we get started, in case, you know, people are not familiar with kind of your path into being a disability advocate, just tell us a little bit about how this really became your passion.
1: That's a story I like to tell, and thank you for asking me. I was educated at St. Louis University. I'm the oldest of 12 children. I always wanted to do something to help people because growing up, I was always helping brothers and sisters and my parents. I'm kind of like a helper. It comes naturally. And I went to St. Louis U and took up physical therapy because I thought that would be a way that I could help people. And when I got out of school, I had a job waiting for me. I was the chief physical therapist of a nursing home in Eureka, Missouri called St. Joseph Hill Infirmary. I was the chief physical therapist because I was the only physical therapist. And so I had that job waiting for me for a year. They actually told me in my junior year in school that when I graduated, they'd like me to come there and be their PT. So I began to take clinical rotations that or clinical affiliations that would prepare me for working in a nursing home. So I was there on the first day on my job, October 1st, 1973. And the outgoing physical therapist was orienting me to the whole place. And we were standing in the hallway, leaning against the wall, facing each other on the first floor. We'd been through the whole building, and we were sort of wrapping up. And I'm looking at him. His name was Roger. And I'm leaning against the wall. And I hear this sound. It's like a whirr, squeak, whirr, squeak, coming from behind me. Now, I didn't turn and look to see what that sound was. But because I was focused on what Roger and I were talking about. Here comes a man wheeling by in a motorized wheelchair, which even though I was a physical therapy student, I had never seen a motorized wheelchair because I always saw people in hospital or clinical settings. And that's when you're sick or you're in need of therapy or something. So you don't see people living out in the world during those rotations. And this man goes wheeling by. Now, he had hair that was all slicked back, kind of like what we used to say was a greaser, you know? And his hair was a little bit below his shoulders. And he had his right arm was behind him, hooked over the push handle on the back of his right side wheelchair. And he was driving his chair with his left hand. So this person goes wheeling by, and he says, "Hi, Roger." And Roger says, "Hi, Max." And I said, "Is that Max Starkloff?" And he said, "Yeah, do you know him?" And I said, no, I don't know. But a year earlier, while I was a PT student, my sister Mary, who was an interior design student at Mizzou, was home for the summer, and she worked at St. Joseph Hill as a nurse's aide. And she came home one day and she says, "Colleen, there's a guy at the nursing home who, his name is Max Starkloff, and he is quadriplegic and he uses a wheelchair and he asked me out on a date." And I said, "Well, what'd you say to him?" And she said, "Well, I told him no." And I said, "Why'd you tell him no?" And she said, "Well, because he has a disability." And I said, "What's that got to do with it?" She said, "Well, he might like me and I'd have to turn him down." Mm. And I said, "Why?" And she said, "Colleen, because he has a disability." So that, when I reflected upon that later, I was curious that I said, "Why did you turn him down?" Mm-hmm. I didn't know why I said, "Why did you turn him down?"
0: Yeah.
1: But it just seemed sort of unfair to me.
0: Mm-hmm.
1: But Jason, it's a real good thing she turned him down because my sister Mary was hot and she would have got him. And what happened was the second day on my job, October 2nd, 1973, I hear that sound again. And here comes this man wheeling into my PT office on the fourth floor, drop dead gorgeous. This guy comes wheeling into the office. Two of my staff were in there and we were talking. And I looked at his face. He didn't have hair all slicked back. It was sort of framing his face. He'd had his hair shampooed the day before, and I didn't see his face. What I saw in his eyes and in his smile was something very unique. This was a man of purpose. This was a good man. I could just see it. And I fell in love with him. We started dating within like a week. You know, we didn't, it wasn't really a date. It was just sort of kind of helping him, driving him places.
0: But yeah.
1: I got to know him. And the important thing was, well, there were a number of things that were important, but in terms of my career and why I care about disability rights was I began to see disability through Max's lens, not through a PT lens, not through a doctor or nurses or a health or pathology or wellness. Mm-hmm. I saw that we didn't treat people with disabilities with respect. We didn't treat disabled people as equals. Mm-hmm. We thought they needed to be taken care of instead of seeing individuals being able to rise up and feel their power and be able to direct their own lives. I also began to realize that one of the reasons that wasn't happening is because we didn't have lifts on buses, curb cuts with truncated domes so that blind people knew they were at an intersection. We didn't have housing that was accessible. We had Braille.
0: Yeah.
1: We didn't have the technology of Zoom text and screen readers and JAWS. We didn't have that.
0: No.
1: We didn't have a pathway to higher education or even grade school education that was integrated. And try to go around in buildings and have some kind of access. I mean, I can't imagine what blind people went through with a dog that walks like into a museum.
0: Yeah.
1: You'd have to go with somebody because how do you know where you're going? We just didn't have the right supports to emancipate our people. And he was about discovering what those were and fighting for them. And I said, wow, there's enough physical therapists in the world. There are not enough people that are going to get involved, roll up their sleeves, and fight for the rights of all people with disabilities. So that's what I did.
0: Wow. Like I said, it's one of those stories that's very fascinating. I think of all the times that I have had the pleasure of interviewing you, that's for something I've had actually got that story from you because, you know, kind of being, when you say kind of that seeing through his lens, you get a lot of people saying just, you know, I don't see a disability or like, you know, in case of like I've heard people, you know, tell I don't see color. But I think like if you say that you're missing part of the experience because like you don't see what that person is going through. When you say like, oh, I got started seeing things through his lens of, you know, just being, you know, and it helps you be a disability advocate that way too.
1: Well, yes. And just what you said, I don't see color. Mm-hmm. I was talking with some people last night about language. Two people who came to an event we had, both are black, and we started talking about the kind of marginalizations we've experienced. We all have, if we're seen as other, if we're I'm white, you're black, we both have a lot in common because we're human beings.
0: Yeah.
1: We also work in the field of disability, but we have a lot of other things in common because of our humanity, but some people don't see that. And it's really a shame because we are a nation of immigrants. We're a nation of people who weren't all the same when we came here. And it's really sad that we're feeling such a backlash, even toward disability.
0: Yeah.
1: We feel this backlash. So we have to rise up as a people. We have to be proud of who we are as people with disabilities. I have ADHD. I didn't used to talk about it because I wasn't aware of why I was so all over the map, why I had so many windows open on my computer, why I had five or six activities I was engaged in at a time, why I was so impulsive. I didn't understand that.
0: Oh, yeah. And I think even, like, from the standpoint, so many things have happened. You know, you talk about the screeners, you talk about, you know, just wheelchair ramps are now, you probably, back in that time, were just, oh, this one place has that, or probably 50, but now everybody, most places are in the act of getting them ready, doing universal design for to accommodate people with disabilities. I just think that, you know, kind of going forward, that language of when people talk about diversity, and I've been in some rooms where they're like, hey, we're going to talk about diversifying the arts or diversifying the culture. And for me, working with disabilities, I'm like, hey, you're forgetting that one box. You're talking about, you know, race, sexual orientation, but there's not a box for someone with a disability. You're not including that in the discussion as well.
1: I went to a conference on diversity and inclusion about 5 or 6 years ago, I guess. And I went into a breakout session. And you could tell what diversity was by being at this conference. You saw women, people of color, people of different ethnic origins. You people who were LGBTQ were present. But you didn't really see anybody with disabilities unless my staff and I were there. Yeah. I don't look disabled.
0: Yeah.
1: It's my behavior. Stick around with me long enough and you could tell I've got ADHD. But I went into this breakout session, and this person who was speaking was a chief diversity officer of a major company in St. Louis. And I came in a little late, so she said, oh, well, we've already introduced ourselves. And she'd already started talking. She said, please introduce yourself. And I said, well, I'm Colleen Starkloff, and I'm with the Starkloff Disability Institute. She said, well, welcome, Colleen. She went on talking. She's talking about diversity and inclusion at her company. And I, after about 10 minutes, I raised my hand and I said, when you talk about diversity, who are you talking about? And so she put her hand up and she touched her little finger and she said, well, women. She touched her ring finger and she said, race. She touched her middle finger and said, ethnicity. She touched her pointer finger or index finger and said, LGBTQ. And then she started, she looked at her thumb and she paused for a second and she kind of started wiggling her thumb. She had her hand up in the air and she's wiggling her thumb. And there was like this long pause. It was probably only a few seconds, but it was really obvious that she was struggling. Like, I know there's another one. What is it? Then she looks me in the face and she points at me and says, oh, disability. We're the little wiggly thumb that people are trying to figure out. Mm-hmm. And so when you talk about National Disability Employment Awareness Month, which October is, we're one day from ending it, but we've had a great month, bringing about awareness to people that folks with disabilities are capable of working, want to work, are not just so thrilled to be living in a life of poverty, which some people think, well, give them a welfare check and they'll be fine. It's on us to try to change and elevate our cause and elevate ourselves in a discussion about diversity and inclusion so people begin to say, oh, there's another group. What do we do to be inclusive? How do we bring people with disabilities into the mix?
0: Definitely, and that's something I think, like you mentioned, a lot of people usually forget about, or it's one of the forgotten groups. And you guys have been doing such great work at Starkloff Disability Institute to make sure that does not happen. Also, with helping work, because the other thing I usually find out, too, is when you talk to, you know, a different workplace, or you talk to a different, like in our case, arts and culture places, a lot of times it's not that they don't necessarily want to, not, you know, exclude people with disabilities. They just don't really know fully how to do that. So with you guys keeping that conversation going in the workplace, I think it's very important.
1: We had a workforce workplace disability summit October 1st, and I read the evaluations from that. We had lots of discussion in about accommodating and welcoming and bringing people with disabilities into the workforce. And it was a great opportunity for more than 100 people from different companies all around this region to ask questions. But we brought in a lot of experts. And I was most struck when I read the evaluations that one of the things, everything scored high, But there were many comments about the fact that when you come into one of the trainings we do, you sit down with people with disabilities who are professionals. Now, we have people who use wheelchairs, we have people who are blind, people who are legally blind, people who are deaf, people who are hearing impaired, people with mental illness. We bring in trainers to sit at tables and tell their story, talking about how not only was it difficult to find a job and to be recognized and welcomed, but once they got on the job and the company recognized that they could do the job with accommodations or without, they began to feel more part of their community at work. And it's important that we bring this awareness and we bring this experience that you talk with people who have a disability who are professionals. They're like ambassadors.
0: Yeah.
1: One CEO one time, when we went to him, and it was Michael Neidorff, chairman and CEO of Centene Corporation. And we went to him and said, we'd like to encourage you to hire more people with disabilities, and had a big, long conversation about it. And he turned to his staff. He'd assembled a bunch of the leaders of his company at this table, knowing we were coming in and knowing what we were going to ask him. And he turned to them and said, hire me 4 ambassadors. Hire me 4 people with disabilities. They will be ambassadors in this company, and they will begin to open the doors here. And we have so many companies. Nestle Purina Pet Care gave us a reception last night. They've been a great partner with us and helping us to integrate more people with disabilities, help their employees to understand how to be welcoming and to retain and promote folks with disabilities. Boeing has been great with us. Bi-State. Fleischmann Hillard, Express Scripts, which is now Cigna.
0: Yeah.
1: We have so many partnerships with companies in this region. And when we partner with them and when we give a company an opportunity to ask us questions they would never ask in their company because of being fired or being demoted or being reprimanded, but if they come to us, they can ask the questions that are really on their minds and they can get an answer. Can a blind person use a computer? Everybody uses a computer as part of their job. Well, blind people can't see. And we're like, not so fast.
0: There's
1: so much technology, but they don't know. So we consider ourselves the Workforce Workplace Disability Advisors, and we are open and welcoming to companies and helping them understand.
0: And I know you guys have been doing some fantastic work with that. What are some of the success stories, you know, maybe an example, something, whether it's recent or in the past that you have that, you know, you can just point to as a reason, a glowing example of why this works?
1: Well, first of all, we have 3 programs. We have a course that we have a Starkloff Career Academy, and under that umbrella of the Career Academy, we have a number of different opportunities that we offer to people with disabilities so they can get into the workforce. One is a course that we call a capstone course. I don't like the name, but it's 10 weeks. People meet twice a week for 3 hours per class. After 60 hours of intense work, 85% of the people who take our class find their own jobs. That's remarkable. That's better than VR's average. Now, of course, we're not dealing with the numbers VR is dealing with. We're doing it small numbers at a time. But we've trained over 300 people, and 85% of them have found their own jobs. We have a Dream Big program, which reaches out to teenagers in high school and in college who have disabilities, and we bring them to companies in a summer camp. We do 3 weeks of summer camps where we take the students to a different company every day. They can sign up for a week at a time. And each of those companies reaches out to these students and says, we'd love to have you work here. We go to Nestle Purina Pet Care, and Steve Degnan, their chief talent acquisition officer, comes in and says, welcome to Nestle Purina Pet Care. We'd love to have every one of you work for us. And they take them on a tour. They bring in their own personnel who sit down with these young people and say, here's what I wanted to be when I grew up. Here's what I studied in college. Here's the first job I got here. And here's what I'm doing now. every company who gets involved with Dream Big does that with our young people and inspires them to really dream big about what their futures can be. We have Access U. That's a program that enables us to go on campuses, find out where disabled students are, know what they're studying, when are they going to graduate, and try to help connect them with employers who will be looking for them in internships. So I give that as a background because we have a number of different ways to engage with people who are wanting to be in the workforce. So today I got a message from one of my staff who said, Tricia got a job, got a promotion. And when I read the note from this woman from the supervisor of this woman who had been in our capstone course a year ago and had gotten a job a year ago, or 2 years ago actually, the note that was forwarded to us by our supervisor said that she was being promoted over 58 other people who wanted a job. And the sense of pride that people have in finding a job and being able to do the job and then move up, I don't know how you measure that in terms of what it means to individuals to know that they're making a difference and they're doing a good job. Your self-esteem just goes up.
0: Yeah.
1: It's huge. And we hear that all the time. We have people with disabilities who've gotten different kinds of jobs and they feel so proud and happy. But what drives me is we're lifting our people out of poverty. We can't continue to have people with disabilities living in poverty and having the whole society thinks that they're happy that way. No, you're not happy with an SSI check that you get every month. Now, I'm not talking about people who are not able to work. There are people who are not able to work for whatever reason. That's okay. But for those who can work, who want to be able to bring home a paycheck and who want to have a family and go where they want to go, vacation, you know, whatever you want to do, go to a movie, have fun with your friends, have a party. We need to ensure that folks with disabilities who want that have the choice to choose it.
0: And you guys are doing very powerful stuff. And like I said, as I start off this show saying, you know, Colleen, your work is recognized not only here in St. Louis area, but also nationally, which you guys do at Struck Off Disability Institute. So it's always a pleasure having you in the show. And if people want to find out more information about it, maybe they're hearing about the capstone course or something else they want to get involved with Struck Off Disability Institute, how can they best do so?
1: Well, the easiest way is to pick up the phone and dial 314-588-7090. You can also go to our website, which is www.starkloff.org. And I'll spell Starkloff because you wouldn't believe how many people come up with crazy spellings, but it's S like in Sam, T like in Tom, ARKLOFF as in Frank, .org.
0: So make sure.
1: But the phone number again is 314-588-7090, and if you call and are interested in our services, we can connect you with any of the people on our staff who'd be more than happy to welcome you.
0: So make sure you do that if you're interested in the programs that you heard here today. Colleen, as always, thank you for your time today.
1: Jason, it's my privilege, and it's so nice to see you again. It's always nice to talk with you. Thanks for the opportunity.
0: That was very good. Like, my mind also, when we were doing this, we submit awards for our IWIS, which is basically like an international block of our reading services, like just like ours. And like 10 minutes in, I'm like, I'm submitting this for our award approval for like the interview category.
1: Oh, great. Thank you.
0: So I was like, yeah, that's why I was like, let me try to clean everything up and make sure, because I was like, yeah, I definitely want to submit this one.
1: Thank you.
0: For this year, so.
1: Thank you. Well, let me know if it flies.
0: Yeah, we've done, like I said, we usually, when we clean up on the public service awards, we usually, because there's usually like your marketing, your fundraising categories, organizational leadership, things of that nature. There's usually four of them. Last year, I think we won 3 out of 4.
1: Great. Congratulations.
0: It's honor. We also have the radio categories, too. And we usually win about one award a year.
1: What's the name of this organization?
0: It's the International Association of Audio Information Services. So basically we do a conference every year. Next year will be June in Iowa. But we submit, like, basically the award is submitted from interviews or radio programs that are done in all of 2019. Mm-hmm. So when we were talking, I'm like, I had one in mind, but I'm like, no, this information is, I want to share this one.
1: Thank you. I appreciate it. Well, listen, call me up anytime. I love to talk. That's one of the things, ADHD, you know, I'm a real talker.
0: Talking about
1: disability, there's another one that, if you're interested, blind people are on Medicaid, but they also have blind pension, and I don't know how those two work together, but I am working in the state of Missouri. The state of Missouri is going to reform Medicaid completely, and I went up there to talk to, this was kind of funny, I went up to Jefferson City to talk to the state director of Medicaid and try to talk him into a complete overhaul of the Medicaid program.
0: Yeah.
1: So I brought a couple of people on my staff who were negatively affected by work incentives. And get up there, and he listens very patiently, and he brought in somebody who he'd hired, who I didn't know what his job was.
0: Yeah.
1: And so my staff said, you know, we're limited on how much we can make, because if we earn over a certain amount, we're going to lose our health insurance, and we're going to lose our attendance, and they can't get paid and dressed out of bed every day without their attendance. So they made their presentation, and I'm going into my whole gizzy deech about how, you know, we need to change this. We've got to change this. And I said, you know, Mr. Richardson, really, the whole Medicaid program needs a really complete transformation, an overhaul. And he said, you're right, we're going to do that. And I'm like, what the snack shack? What do you mean? They're already starting to do it. And I'm...

0: Here's your Southern Illinois weather forecast.
1: Good morning. Today, there is a slight chance of rain with a high near 88. Tonight, expect clear skies with a low near 67. Monday, there is a slight chance of rain with a high near 81. Monday night, expect cloudy skies with a low near 73. Tuesday, expect sunshine with a high near 78. Get your weather every hour right here on Mind's Eye Radio, your virtual newsstand.
2: In Belleville, it's sunny and 74 degrees. In Granite City, it's sunny and 75 degrees. In Collinsville, it's sunny and 76 degrees.
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4: Did you ever wonder how liquid rises in a straw? The answer can be found in everyday science. When you sip a soda, you're affecting the way air pressure works. To see what I mean, let's go inside a straw that's sitting in a glass of soda. Right now, the air inside and outside of the straw is pressing down on the soda below.

0: Person reaches for our straw and takes a sip. Most of the air in here is sucked out. So now the tiny bit of air left in the straw can exert little, if any, pressure on the soda below. While the air outside our straw is pressing down with the same amount of force as before. Here's the thing. When the air pressure was equal, the soda really had nowhere to go. But now, there's a way to escape all that pushing and pressing. And that's to move up and out via this straw. So, as the air outside presses down on the soda, the cold liquid makes its getaway, climbing steadily up this straw, where it can quench that person's thirst for soda. And our thirst for knowledge about how straws work. Thanks for being a part of Everyday Science. Everyday Science is part of Bayer Corporation's national education program, Making Science Make Sense.
1: 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On Sunday, March 23rd, the Albion Theater presents The Beauty Queen of Linane at the Kranzberg Arts Center. Showtime is at 2 p.m. And on Tuesday, March 25th, the St. Louis Blues host the Montreal Canadiens at the Enterprise Center. 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
2: 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There are miles of reefs around the islands, teeming with brightly colored fish and black coral gardens. 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Today, the waters offer specialty wreck dives for those who want a closer look at this slice of Bimini history. We welcome your comments about the show, 1-800-886-RADIO. 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
6: Good afternoon. It's 12 noon. Welcome to the Taking the Lead podcast, where we empower people to be unstoppable. I'm Leslie Hoskins with my co-host Alyssa Otis and Timothy Cugno. How are we doing today? Timothy, I know you've been busy. We say this all the time. This is no surprise, but give us the updates. What's happening?
7: Well, we just got back from a big dinner in the dark down there in Carrollton, and the Villarica Lions Club threw one this past weekend, and we raised a lot of money for Leader Dog, which blew me away, the amount. And I want to thank them for that. It was a great run event. And I want to say hello to Sarah Claudia and her mother. And they listen to the podcast all the time. So,
8: oh, good little shout out there. That
6: yes.
7: Well, yeah. I mean, her mother come up to me and goes, oh, my gosh. I mean, I'm nobody. But she goes, I'm one of your biggest fans or whatever. So it was embarrassing and humbling also. But we raised a lot of money. That place, we over had 120 people there for the dinner in the dark. It was a sellout.
8: Wow.
7: And we raised, I mean, I was just blown away the amount that I got last night at midnight. And it was great.
8: There are always so many Leader Dog events that we've done, of course, but then just events that people are doing out and about in different states and different. I mean, sometimes we don't even know about the events.
6: That is very true. Very true. And we love Sarah Claudia. We've had her on the podcast. She actually co-hosted, I think, a couple of times, Timothy, while you were traveling the world doing something, she stepped in. And so shout out, yes, to Miss Sarah Claudia. Thank you for all that you guys do. And thank you, Timothy. That's incredible. And what a great learning opportunity. It's a great advocacy event. And of course, raising money for our mission. So that's great.
8: It is. It is amazing. So
7: what's coming up with at Leader Dog soon? I heard there's a Barking Brood coming up.
8: There is, in fact. I know, with all the events going on off campus, we should also focus on what's going on campus. What's happening at Leader Dog? Yeah, June 7th, we have Barking Brew. So for those of you that are unfamiliar, it's a 5K, yet again, another running event. But feel free to walk it. I'm a walker, so there's no judgment there. And then once you do that 5K, you just end up at a little party. And we've got donuts and food and different, I think we have face painting this year for any kiddos.
6: Yeah, it should be fun. It is presented by Chief Financial Credit Union this year. And anybody who is signed up to race after the finish line, they get a complimentary beverage from Rochester Mills Company or a Starbucks coffee.
8: Ooh.
6: And or they can get a taste of Jersey Mike subs or a Knapp's donut. So nobody's leaving this event hungry is yeah. what I'm learning. So yeah. Sign me up for that.
8: I was going to say, I won't run.
7: Donut.
8: Yeah, Timothy and I aren't going to run, but we'll be there for the donuts.
6: I'm a watcher.
8: Yeah,
6: absolutely.
8: But donuts for sure. I'll have to get my obligatory running through the finish line photo.
6: Yes.
7: I was at that event about 3 years ago, and it was a great event. There was a lot of people there. It was awesome.
6: Downtown. We were calling that my birthday party, though.
8: Yeah.
7: Even though I was going to be there.
8: Yeah, it happened to fall on Leslie's birthday, and she didn't let anybody forget it. That's, in fact, how we started all of our company meetings to talk about. Bark and Brew was, don't forget, it's also Leslie's birthday.
6: Yep. It's a very important day. It's the biggest holiday that I like to celebrate. So we'll let Bark and Brew have its date of June 7th this year, and I'll continue moving on with my birthday.
8: Fantastic.
6: Good things happening and good things coming.
8: Always good things here. And another good thing, we have an incredible guest joining us today. So today we are joined by Mackenzie Nichols, who has been deeply involved with Leader Dogs for the Blind through Oakland University's on-campus puppy raising program. She has raised multiple future Leader Dogs and has played a major role in growing this program into what it is today.
6: Yes, Mackenzie attended Oakland University from 2019 through 2025, earning both her bachelor's in biomedical sciences and her master's in biology. During that time, she raised four future Leader Dogs. Mackenzie also served as president of the Future Leader Dog Club for 4.5 years, and for the past 2 years, she's continued giving back as a puppy counselor and is now preparing to head to Colorado State University for veterinary school.
7: Mackenzie, welcome to the podcast. Can we ask you, what brought you to Leader Dog and want to be a puppy raiser?
9: Absolutely. So I would like to start off by thanking you all for having me here today. It is an absolute honor and privilege to be with you all. So my journey with LeaderDog actually began all the way back in 2019. So it was part of the Honors College introductory course known as Making Discoveries that we read the book Have Dog, Will Travel by Stefan Kusisto. And it was through that book and then also a guest lecture of a client here at LeaderDog that I learned about the organization. So Jeff Hawkins, and at the time his LeaderDog, Gracie, came to our university and gave a 45-minute lecture to our class. During that first 45 minutes, I was absolutely enamored and head over heels in love with Jeff, Gracie, and of course the organization. And then the second half of that lecture, where poor Dr. Harper, who's the dean of the Honors College and was the professor for this course, I was actually filling out my first ever puppy raising application. And then a few months later, I picked up my first puppy, and I've been absolutely addicted ever since.
8: That I feel bad for your professor. Here we are just taking over college and you're filling out applications, but that's incredible.
9: You know what? I still got a 10 out of 10 on that day's lecture quiz.
8: Amazing.
9: So I did enough.
8: Yeah. For sure.
6: And I love that Jeff Hawkins was so inspiring to you. It's like Timothy does, right? He goes out and shares a story and speaks to people in order for them to join our mission and our organization in whatever capacity. And for you, it was puppy raising.
9: Right.
6: So you jumped on the puppy raising wagon. Tell us about that first experience.
9: It was an incredible experience. So I actually picked up my first puppy in March of 2020. It was exactly week prior to the shutdown.
6: Oh, gosh.
9: But honestly, it was the best time to pick up a puppy because it allowed me the opportunity to prioritize his needs, and then all of my schooling went online. So I was able to quite seamlessly balance puppy raising while going to school at the same time. And through that experience and how positive it was, I picked up my second puppy. And at that point, we were back to being fully on campus, and it allowed me to have quite a seamless transition into that puppy raising role because it allowed me to have a gradual learning experience in regards to time management, as well as just how to structure training a future leader dog, that I successfully was able to raise four puppies during my time at Oakland University.
8: That's crazy. It really, I mean, yes, pros and cons with COVID. You know, we talk about this all the time now, even though it's been, gosh, 6 years.
9: Right.
8: Crazy. But so obviously your day was not typical with that first dog.
9: No.
8: With your second dog, you said you guys were back in person. So what is a typical day like with a dog? I mean, you've got responsibilities. You've got a dog, you've got classes, you've got to yourself to care for. What does a day look like?
9: You know, it really changes from puppy raiser to puppy raiser, and then also dog to dog. So I was blessed with four future leader dogs that were very campus confident. Our campus is a hustling and bustling community, and thankfully it set my future leader dogs up for success. So my puppies went with me pretty much anywhere and everywhere. So my day pretty much started three-ish hours prior to any lecture or class that I taught. I actually had the privilege of teaching at Oakland University as well, and my puppies were actually co-lecturers with me. So I was notorious for taking 8 a.m. lectures or teaching 8 a.m. lectures. So my day typically began at 4:30 or 5 in the morning. And this allowed me to build in time to prioritize their needs as well as my own. And then we always had time for our morning stroll around campus. And then we would jump into that 8 a.m. lecture where they were expected to settle and just be respectful little citizens, whether it be under my teacher's stand or under my desk. From there, we would always go and get coffee. My dogs were very well known at every single Starbucks on campus. I can't tell you how many times I was sitting in the library on the first floor and where I had just like walked by the Starbucks and there would magically be pup cups in front of me. So my puppies were very spoiled in that retrospect. And then from there, we took advantage of every single opportunity Oakland University gave us in regards to training opportunities. So my dogs went to basketball games, baseball games, other sports. sporting events. They went with me to extracurricular activities, whether that be involvement in our student organization and or other student organizations or student congress events. And then I also had the privilege of having two on-campus jobs that welcomed my future leader dogs into their community. So I was a secretary at the Honors College for a semester, and my puppies went with me every single day and just hung out in the office. And then I also had the privilege of working for the entirety of my master's degree for a professor who absolutely loved the program. And he actually allowed me to keep a kennel in a student lounge of our lab. Mm-hmm. So I was able to have a laboratory Labrador. he's a very studious guy. And now he's actually a working guide dog at a university. Oh, insane.
8: That's incredible.
9: Yeah.
7: It's wow. So what was the atmosphere like with all these students and you were

0: very proud of how much our community has learned. And I can't tell you over the course of my last two times, my last two experiences raising a future leader dog, that anyone has come up to me and pet my dog without permission. Like, we have grown as a community, and we're producing a group of students that are able to go out into the world and know how to appropriately interact with service dogs and service dogs in training.
1: That's such a good point of just like advocacy and education, and it's on all different aspects of this. Like, what you guys are doing are so impactful for the blindness and low vision community, but you're absolutely right. There's that other education piece, and your campus is now thinking about how to interact with, or not interact with, more importantly, service animals, and thinking about accessibility and access and rights and things like that. So we have had Dr. Graham Harper on the podcast as well, because this Oakland University puppy raising program has grown so much. Can you tell us a little bit more about your leadership role in overseeing kind of all of the other maybe newer puppy raisers?
0: Absolutely. So I really jumped into a leadership role my first year as a puppy raiser. So I stepped into the Leader Dog Mission and Communication Chair my first year at Oakland University. And this allowed me to be that big liaison between the university Leader Dog and our student organization. From there, I served as the vice president for a year. And then for the last 4.5 years of my time at Oakland University, I served as the president.
1: Wow.
0: So big leadership roles in that retrospect. And then also I stepped into a role as a puppy counselor for the last 2 years. So the majority of my master's degree at Oakland University, and it's a role I still hold. And with my move to Colorado lingering in the very near future,
1: yes,
0: it's a role that I am so heartbroken to relinquish, because I absolutely love the campus community. I love the students, and I love the incredible puppy raisers that have come into my life. Like, besides me, we've had 33 other students take up a leash and be student puppy raisers themselves, which I think has been the absolute highlight of my time at Oakland University, is watching other students take that leap of faith and take on the role of being a puppy raiser.
2: Wow. And the way that you've grown this program too, you're leaving a legacy. Mm-hmm. Honestly, you're changing the future of guide dog raising. And that is something to be super proud of, because I know that you are a mini celebrity here at Leader Dog.
1: Absolutely.
2: Because everybody knows all of the incredible work you've done, but to be able to spread that to 30, eventually 40, 50, so, you know, hundreds of dogs, hopefully at some point.
0: And not only that, but we have, at any given semester, we have anywhere from 240 to 280 members. And I know for a fact, just because of the education that we instill in our members, that each and every one of those students knows the difference between a service dog, a service dog in training, an emotional support animal, a therapy animal, and a household pet. So we take a lot of pride in making sure our students are very socially aware and prepared to advocate for those that need it most. So,
3: Mackenzie, if somebody's listening and they're in college, how did you balance this? How did you do this studying and taking care of a dog in your social events? How did you do it?
0: I will be the first person to say it will have its highs and lows, but looking back, there's not a single second that I regret. I had an incredible support system. So my parents don't do what I do. I brought home a couple puppies without permission. thankfully, my parents are extremely supportive and very much so animal lovers. So they took it in stride. And I also had an incredible group of students. They're known as our campus buddies at Oakland University. So these students are kind of like our assistants. And they help out during classes, lectures, or exams that puppy necessarily wouldn't be successful in. And they babysit that puppy at the Honors College at Oakland University. So if it weren't for my parents, and if it weren't for those individuals, I would not have been able to balance puppy raising. So I'm incredibly grateful for their kindness and their help in this journey.
1: That's incredible. I also just don't think you sleep.
2: Yeah. Right?
1: There's no way you are sleeping and accomplishing all these things.
0: Honestly, if you guys saw my Google Calendar, I think you would be a little intimidated, because everything is color-coded.
1: Oh, I love it already. We're obsessed.
0: I used to be such a type B person, and then I brought home my first puppy, and then they crafted me into a very strict type.
2: You have to. You have a kid now, and all of a sudden you gotta be more organized and prepared.
0: They love structure and routine, and now so do I.
2: That's great.
1: That's phenomenal. So what's happening now? You said you're kind of having to hand over some of these other responsibilities. What has that been like, kind of tasking somebody else and preparing them for these roles that you've had for several years?
0: Right. So

0: actually, this transition started long before I graduated. So I started vetting out people really during my second year in that presidency role and bringing them up through the ropes. And I have left the student organization with 8 incredible young individuals who are going to grow it into the future. Like, I have not a single doubt in my mind that this program will continue to thrive over the years. And I am so excited to kind of watch from the sidelines and see how it continues to progress into the future and the impacts that they are already making within our campus community.
1: And the changes that they're making are going to be long lasting. I mean, the things that they are doing are now going to be going out. They might even be working with somebody on a college campus in Spain.
0: Right. Exactly.
1: You know, like, so their world as puppy raisers is going to open up too. And to bring in that leader dog community, like you said, you've stayed in touch with some of the clients that you've had your dogs go to.
0: So I have an incredible friendship with both of the individuals who received dogs of mine. So of my 4 that I raised, I had 2 medical career changes and then 2 go off to graduate. And I'm going to tell a little bit about their story because I think it's such a small world when you hear this story. Mm-hmm. But my first puppy that graduated in January of 2023, and he is with a physical therapy student at the University of Madrid in Spain. And then my most recent graduate, he graduated in January of 2026, and he is with a professor of physical therapy at the University of Madrid.
2: No
0: and they are
2: way.
0: Professor and student to one another. And it wasn't until during the client meet and greet here at Leader Dog that we found out about this, because it was just in casual conversation that I mentioned, oh, you know, I have another working dog at the University of Madrid. And he goes, and he threw out her name. Oh, and I just, I started crying my happy tears. I am notorious for crying happy tears. But this just made my entire life, like, the fact that 2 dogs that I raised here at Oakland University are now having such a positive impact at the University of Madrid to people that know each other. Like, that's crazy to me. It is such a small world.
1: That is wild. I have goosebumps.
2: Yes.
0: Yeah, I do.
1: That is incredible.
0: Yes.
2: Incredible. I think it is. When you say small world, that fits this organization so well. Like, so many puppy raisers communicate and then they're like, their dogs are siblings, or then they find these other connections. And The community that Leader Dog creates is wild. You've got the client side, but it also so much intersects with our volunteers and puppy raisers and team members. So that's a fascinating story.
0: It is. Like, I'm so grateful for their friendships and for their kindness. Actually, I was sending audio messages back and forth with one of my clients this morning. I'm like, you're not going to believe what I'm doing today. I'm going to be on a podcast. And he goes, I'm jealous. He's so fun. I love him. And he's grown to be one of my closest friends on the entire planet.
1: Oh, that's
0: grateful for that Henry, my future leader dog. Who's now a guide dog, brought us together.
1: So when are you going to Madrid?
2: Yeah,
0: oh my gosh.
2: Kidding.
0: Actually, next summer. One of my friends is having a wedding in the south of France. And I texted Danny and I'm like, hey, you're only like I just shouted out my client. But my client is Danny Sanchez, and he is lives in Madrid, and we're going to go visit him next summer. So I am so excited, so over the moon. And yeah, I'm incredibly grateful for his friendship, because he is so much like me. We live such similar lifestyles. Not only is he on a college campus every day, but I used to take Henry to the gym with me almost every single day. Mm-hmm. And he would just be tethered to a kettlebell. And now I get videos of him doing the exact same thing. And I'm like, oh, I love this. This is awesome. Like, we've lived such parallel lives. Like,
2: yes.
0: It's insane.
1: You set him up for success too, right?
2: You prepared him.
1: I always say a huge portion of what our puppy raisers do is preparing these dogs for where they're going to go. But it's rare that they go to the exact same place that you basically trained them at. So that is fantastic.
0: Right. And it was such a coincidence too.
1: That is incredible. And you didn't even find out until you were chatting together.
0: Nobody knew.
1: Oh my goodness. Well, I mean, honestly, your whole story is incredible. I'm sure that you're going to inspire some people. So what are some things that you would tell somebody who's interested in being a puppy raiser?
0: Oh my gosh, go do it. if there is a will, there is a way. As someone who has raised 4 puppies, in a time of my life that I think will be one of the more stressful times of my life. Again, if there's a will, there's a way. My puppies have brought me my closest friends, my partner in life, and then a family within this organization that is making my move to Colorado such a heartbreaking and hard goodbye. It's not goodbye. It's an I'll see you later.
2: Yeah,
0: I'm incredibly grateful for every opportunity that this organization has given me. And if you're interested in puppy raising, I'm going to encourage you and challenge you to take that leap of faith and do it.
3: So you're going to school in Colorado State?
0: Yes, that's correct.
3: So you're going to learn to be a veterinarian. So what's your occupational goals in life now since you've done all this?
0: Oh, my gosh. So I would love to be a small animal veterinarian and potentially one day give back to the organization that has done so much for me. Like, this organization has changed my life. And Dr. Smith and Dr. Wilson, they are not allowed to retire anytime soon. And they are the absolute biggest shoes to fill. But when that day does come, yeah. I would love to be a candidate.
1: Yeah.
0: Love to be a candidate.
1: Yeah, our veterinary team is absolutely incredible. We have Dr. Smith and Dr. Wilson, who work with all of our dogs. Dr. Mm-hmm. Gail McRae, who's a theriogenologist. Right. I really hope I got that right. Sounded really good on my end. So, but yeah, we would always welcome more skill.
2: I have to ask. So you had told us the original story of how you got involved with Leader Dog and that lecture and reading the book. Did you know you wanted to go into veterinary school prior to that? Or has this like totally just shifted your direction in life?
0: No, it completely shifted my direction in life. I actually went to Oakland University with the intention of becoming a human medical doctor. So that's why my undergrad is a biomedical sciences degree with a specialty in human anatomy. And it wasn't until my fourth year of schooling that I was like, I can combine my passions because I love people and I love animals. And it was through, I shadowed the vet team here at Leader Dog and I was like, oh yeah, oh, we're making the swap.
2: This is it.
0: Yep. And I got offered a free master's degree and it allowed me to kind of restructure my application for vet school. And now we applied. I actually only applied to three schools and I got into my top choice and I said, okay, we're doing it.
2: Yeah.
0: We're making the jump.
1: That's so it.
2: So everything excited. Happens for a reason. You are definitely in the path that you're supposed to be. That's incredible. I'm so excited for you. So we'll obviously maintain contact. We're not going to lose you. You're going to Colorado, but your family is here. Yes. You're local here.
0: Yes.
2: In Rochester
0: correct.
2: Area.
0: I grew up in Clarkston, so not far from here at all, but I had not heard about Leader Dog until I was at Oakland University. So I'm incredibly grateful for Oakland for introducing me to this organization.
1: Well, absolutely. And we are grateful that you heard about Leader Dog because look at all that you have done. So we want to thank you so much for joining us today, sharing about your puppy raising journey. I know I learned a lot. I'm sure everybody's going to be super excited to hear about it. And we want to thank all of you guys for listening to the Taking the Lead podcast. I'm Alyssa Otis with hosts Timothy Cuno and Leslie Hoskins. 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
4: 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I had to lose my sight to find my

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0: dressing like strippers in the community. 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
0: This is Blind City, the podcast. I'm your host, Langford Cunningham. We are the therapy for these streets. And like I said before, the most dangerous man in the world is a blind man with a handgun. Welcome to Blind City. I had to lose my sight to find my vision. I'm your host, Langford Cunningham. We are the therapy for these streets. And speaking of these streets, I have a woman that just rolled up to the city from H-Town. And she's in the streets making a difference. Kathy Griffin, how you doing?
2: I am well this morning, brother. How are you?
0: I'm blessed and blind, using my disability as a strength. Can you let the people know your story and how you got involved in helping women out here in these streets?
2: Well, let me just say that it's not only women. I help boys, girls, men, women, and other. And I was once caught up in those streets. I had a $30,000 a month cocaine habit for 22 years.
0: Wait a minute. How much?
2: $30,000 a month. I had a greedy addiction. That demonic spirit was powerful, and it had me to do something strange for little or no change. I even turned into a rockstitute, a pushstitute, anything to feed that hunger, to cover up the trauma that had infected my life, the secrets that kept me sick, and me being sick making other people sick.
0: And how did you change your habit? How did you find redemption?
2: Well, the state of Texas told me on my sixth prostitution case, if I messed up one time on that deferred adjudication, I would serve. First of all, the crack pipe carried, that was a three strike, you're out. On the prostitution, that carried 25 to life, and that crack pipe carried 10. So I was looking at 33 years day for day, because the only person I was messing over was myself and the people that loved me.
0: Let me ask you this question. It seems like a lot of women out here are caught up in prostitution, even through the strip clubs. You even see it on the dark websites. Do you think prostitution should be legalized?
2: Absolutely not.
0: Expound.
2: First of all, it's really giving individuals who profit from other people selling their body a tax-free pass. Number two, social media, television, all of these things have glorified, even music videos has glorified and made it sound all right for women and children and teenagers that being naked and sharing their body, swapping DNA with multiple individuals that you know absolutely nothing about is okay. And it's not okay.
0: Well, what do you say to the parents out there that might say, oh, television doesn't make my child do this. Music doesn't make my child do this. It's the parenting. What you got to say to the parents?
2: First of all, parenting, and parents are trying to be friends instead of parents. They're loving their children to death instead of learning to love them to life.
0: Facts.
2: Yes. And that's, you know, all of the, oh, I understand times have changed and we should change with the times. But some things, the pattern, the formula is never going to change. It might, even our bodies. We've got the same DNA that we were born with, but as our body changes physically, mentally, and spiritually, you have to change the size of your shoes. You have to change the size of your bras. Hell, you got to change the size of your drawers, your pants, your dresses, all of these things. But you don't have to just be naked. And the reason why they invented clothes, because you need to cover up some of that stuff. Class never goes away. But you can change class into raunchiness. And, you know, back in the day, back in my day, even the dancers, the strippers, they used to make it rain with $100 bills. Now, facts. You go in the strip clubs, they making it rain with dollar bills. So the same, and they working harder because they're doing more acrobatics. Hell, when my grandchildren and great-grandchildren get old enough to go in the strip club, everybody going to have concussions and black eyes because they're going to be blowing pennies and quarters and nickels and stuff. I'm just saying. So you're doing more work for less money, and inflation has gone up, and everybody wants to be a stripper. Come on, y'all. They burning
3: I've been saying this. They think the blind man is gone crazy. I said it. I say all the girls are at the strip clubs. They all at the strip club are trying to get that fast money.
2: And that's the problem. It's telling you. Nobody's listening to what it's saying. Fast money means as fast as you get it, it leaves you faster. But if you're working a legal profession, job, which can turn into careers, you know, you're not going to just waste that money. You will use that money for more necessities than you do. It's amazing how I can watch people come to me and say, my children don't have no clothes. My children need uniforms for school. My children need this. My children need that. But you got $500 to $1,000 worth of hair weave on your head, $100 worth of nails with diamonds and things on your fingers. You got eyelashes long enough to wash windows of all of the buildings in the city. And you talking about what your children ain't got. And you busy, and I get wanting to fix yourself up, but I look at a lot of that as individuals that overdo it like that. I do a whole series on the dressed up garbage can. Your outsides are looking okay, but your insides are raggedy as hell. Traumatic
3: and secrets. And everything glitter
2: ain't gold.
3: Doesn't mean it's gold. That's right. That's right. So what are some of the solutions that you may offer to these women and men in some of these classes when you're trying to rehabilitate their mindsets?
2: First of all, you need to be broken all the way down to get back to who the core of your person really is. In order to find out who you really are and understand who you really belong to and understand that most people are not doing anything but running their mouth and running from the truth of who they are and who they were meant to be is a basic. And it takes practice. Somebody say, oh, I forgive you. But when they see them, they still thinking real ugly thoughts about them. You have to practice. Lawyers practice law. Doctors practice medicine. So we as individuals have to practice being who we are, because doctors, lawyers, and ourselves and our decisions deal with life and death and freedom changes and solutions. You get the wrong lawyer, you could be locked up forever. You get the wrong doctor, you be dead as hell. You know, so I'm just saying, right. We're all practicing for a better perfection of who we are meant to be and what our goals and our callings are in our lives, and being able to utilize our talents instead of wrongfully exploiting them.
3: That's what I'm talking about. We're going to go to this break, and we're going to come right back with Kathy Griffin telling the truth. She's out there in the streets making a change, making a difference down there in H-Town. We'll be right back after these messages. ABC 30.
4: if I felt like I was just giving up on life, to be honest with you. You know, like, I was working every day. I've been working since I was 16, but I grew tired of working. I wanted to get to a point where I could have my own business, and if I have a child one day, I can leave a legacy behind.
3: When you say you wanted to give up on life, what do you mean?
4: Well, not give up on life. Like, I wanted to just, you know, like, no, I ain't gonna say it, but, you know, suicide and stuff like that. I ain't really want to say that word, but you know what I mean. But
3: no, say that word.
4: Right.
3: That's the only way we can get through these adversities in our communities. We got to quit sweeping things under the rug.
4: Right. Because, yeah, I was having, like, I was going through a slight depression, you know, during them times in my 20s, you know, going from job to job. You know, it got to a point where I was like, man, I don't know what I want to do, man. I just want to give up. You know what I'm saying? And I ain't gonna lie. It was some times in my life where, you know, I thought about just, you know, counseling everything. You feel me? You know what I'm saying? But I was stronger than that mentally. I knew I was stronger than that. You know what I'm saying? Like, sometimes, you know, God will put you at your lowest point to see, like, he put you through tests. You know what I'm saying? That's how I see it, to see what you're going to do. You know what I'm saying? See, can you handle certain situations in life? You know, can you bounce back from this? Can you bounce back from that?
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3: 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Kathy Griffin has just rolled up to the city, coming live from H-Town. Miss Griffin.
2: Yeah.
3: I want to go back because I worked in juvenile detention, and I also worked inside of a drug rehab facility as well. I want to go back and really explore to some people right now that may be suffering from drug addiction right now, and they feel like there's no hope. They have nowhere to go. What can you tell them?
2: Well, you know what? First of all, the drug, I think I did all the real dope. And what they got in these streets now is hope you can pretend it's some dope. So the times have changed, even with practices and curriculums for rehabilitating individuals. If you notice, mental health is so far out of control because the drugs have a lot of chemicals in them. And you've got to get down clean enough to the bone where you can dig out the truth and understand everybody's truth may vary. So we've got to find out individually what works for each individual. Identical twins don't pee, pass feces, pass gas, blink their eyes, swallow at the same time. Everybody is wonderfully and uniquely created. So we've got to get to the core of each individual. Cookie cutter treatment plans can't work for everybody because everybody learns and absorbs information totally differently. Some people learn by reading. Some people read and don't understand what the hell they're reading. Some people learn by watching others. Some people learn by visuals. Some people learn through auditory. So there's so many different techniques to understanding what works for each individual. So in order to actually get some success, you've got to find out what works for the individuals. And because disrespect is so upfront with individuals and these youngsters these days, that's where we gotta go back to basics. Basics. Instead of befriending, we've got to be taught what real parenting looks like. And we need real role models that can still have a good time, but ain't gotta be disrespectful. You know, we gotta get back to some basics and then up, just like in music. You go back to old school music and add some of this flair to new school and it'll work. But if everything is, you know, I don't know, can I say those words on this podcast?
3: Yes, yes, this is real, okay. Yes.
2: You know, if everybody gonna be b****s and hoes.
3: There you go.
2: And that kind of stuff, then you gotta understand what is a b****? Well, there's several different kinds of b****. You can
3: break it down.
2: A classy b****, meaning I'm the best in town, classy heifer. Or, you know, you can say, what's up, better have my money.
3: How That's right.
2: The hell is your money coming from my body if you ain't doing the same shit I'm doing?
3: That's
2: if you're
3: right.
2: Willing to go get something stuck up every hole in your body and bring me the money, well, then guess what? We could talk. But how is me standing there working, putting my health, my life, my everything on the line and giving you the money and you taking care of me? That's that don't make no sense. So we've got to understand what each individual means and understand that music and videos is entertainment. That's not a productive way that even the people singing the music don't live like that. And even if they did live in the streets and the life, they got out of it. They're not still standing on the corner.
3: You're exactly right.
2: Rap riding down the pole to make a living anymore. She can do that in a video, but that's different. And everybody ain't going to be Cardi B.
3: That's right. Say that. Hold on, Kathy. You're exactly right. And that's what's happening in these streets with these young girls. They see it on TV. They see the Megan Thee Stallions. They see the Cardi B's out there. And they thinking they can repeat the same success.
2: I guarantee you. It ain't enough room in entertainment for millions and millions of young girls. And let me tell you. If you over 21, newsflash, you're an aged out in the strip business, especially down here, because these are juveniles out here. And that's
3: the juveniles in the strip clubs.
2: They all got fake IDs, you know, and if you, let me tell you something. Having sex with 10, 15, 20, 30 people a day, you can't do that sober. And everybody, a lot of people got it twisted. Most prostitutes hate sex. True.
3: Most prostitutes hate sex.
2: It's just a job. And it's not an easy job. I'm just telling you. It is what it is.
3: This is powerful. Kathy Griffin coming live from the H-Town talking about the changes she got to make in these streets, the experience that she lived through, the knowledge that you have. And these young girls, I hope they listen. Because down here in St. Louis, these young girls, coochie is at an all-time high right now, selling. And I'm going to tell you this. Everybody want to talk about R. Kelly. He ain't the only one to have his locked up in our community. R. Kelly is not the only one to have his locked up in our community. It's a whole bunch of R. Kellys out there. So everybody want to focus on Robert Kelly. It's a whole bunch of Robert Kellys in the hood and people ain't talking.
2: And most of those individuals were damaged and hurt as children. Their secrets have kept them sick. And their sickness rubbed off on a lot of these young girls. And the young boys that have been sexually abused, you know, hurt people hurt other people. So, and they, you know, these women looking at all of these men in the gym, tatted up, and they got more boyfriends than you. A lot of dysfunction and a lot of broken people.
3: And there's so much dysfunction and broken people out here. It's like they're like the purge out here. You got to watch who you be around. You don't want to get infected.
2: Well, I'm telling you, you lay with infected people, somebody going to get infected.
3: And that's what's going on inside the hood.
2: And I'm working to disinfect the infected.
3: That's right. That's what I'm talking. Kathy Griffin coming live from the H-Town. Let me say this before I let you go, and I really appreciate you spending time with your partner in crime, Blind City, because you know I worried the hell out of you to get you on my show.
2: I'm glad to be here, my brother.
3: Hey, I'm glad you here. I adore you. Let's talk about these churches, though. Where is the black churches in the community with all these problems going on in the streets? People talking about, oh, I pray for you. I pray for you. I pray for you. But if you don't have deeds with those prayers, it don't mean a thing, Miss Griffin.
2: First of all, you better watch who you let pray for you, because you don't know who they praying to. And personally, I'm a little leery. Not all pastors, don't get me wrong. But when I was a hoe, half of my tricks was preachers of the Treasury.
3: Wait a minute. Say that again. Half of your what?
2: Half of my tricks was preachers. Pastor.
3: Tell people, hold on, Miss Griffin. Tell them what a trick is for the people that don't know.
2: First of all, I don't care if you buy them a sandwich. I don't care if you give them the credit card. Or you pay them cash, or you give them dope. And they exchange these things for sex. You know, everybody's a trick. Why in the hell do men want to make a lot of money? To get a good gal. Or to get a good man. Same thing with women. So, even if you marry, cut the coochie off. And see if you get the damn credit card. You know, there are different levels to prostitution. My work is when somebody is forcing somebody to work for themselves, to lease, because you can't sell no coochie, you're leasing it, because they can't keep it with them 24/7. So let's get that cleared up right there. And then they take somebody else's money to glorify themselves. That's the end of the sex industry that I am a part of. But I don't recommend, I tell everybody, you telling me you screwing for free? They didn't buy you no meal? Now that's bad. That's bad. That's bad.
3: Impeccable. That's what I'm talking about. Kathy Griffin say the man didn't buy you no meal. The man don't open the car door for you. He don't even pull out your chair. And you lay down with a man like that. And then you get mad on how he treats you. But it's the way you treat yourself that demands respect. Isn't that right, Kathy Griffin?
2: No sharing DNA with him. You ain't even got no money to wash the DNA off to buy no coochie wash. That's disgraceful.
3: Oh, man, there's a lot of them out there living like that, too, Kathy Griffin. But let's go back to this before we go to the break. And I got to let you get back out there in them streets doing your work. I hear your phone blowing up. But you said when you were in the game, the biggest tricks you had were the pastors?
2: Unfortunately, yes.
3: But we got a lot of work to do in our community. But if Revelations is true in the Bible, we all better be scared. So, Miss Griffin, thank you for rolling up to the city from H-Town. Is there any social media information you want to give to the people if they want to reach out to you or if they have any questions?
2: They can go to Catherine Griffin 1960 Instagram. They can go to Catherine, K-A-T-H-R-Y-N, Griffins, G-R-I-F-F-I-N-S. We've been there, done that. Or it might be been there, done that. Or just call me. 832-273-6273. That's 832-273-6273.
3: Kathy Griffin, thank you again. And I will be getting in touch with you in a few weeks. And thank you for your time. And thank you for rolling up to Blind City. I really appreciate it.
2: It was my honor and pleasure.
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1: Good afternoon. This afternoon, there is a slight chance of rain with a high near 88. Tonight, expect clear skies with a low near 67. Monday, there is a slight chance of rain with a high near 81. Monday night, expect cloudy skies with a low near 73. Tuesday, expect sunshine with a high near 78. Get your weather every hour right here on Mind's Eye Radio, your virtual newsstand.
2: In Belleville and Fairview Heights and Collinsville, it's sunny and 77 degrees.
3: 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Game time is at 1:15 p.m. And on Sunday, September 20th, it's our last audio-described game of the season as the Cardinals host the Washington Nationals. 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
4: This is Nylon, a creation not of nature, but of science.
5: A vintage broadcast heralding the wonders of nylon, which today is found in everything from cars to ski pants. But until 1935, this fiber didn't exist. I'm Casey Morabito. Welcome to Voices of Innovation.
4: At a DuPont laboratory, Dr. Wallace Hume Carruthers and his staff made a rewarding discovery.
5: Dr. Carruthers discovered a plastic fiber with a great enough molecular weight or density that it could mimic, even surpass, the strength of silk. However, it took a lot more work to produce this fiber on a large scale. Joe Lebovsky, an industrial chemical engineer, worked in Dr. Carruthers' lab.
6: We got the right molecular weight. Lo and behold, a great crisis occurred. As you start scaling up the productions of higher quantities, we couldn't get the molecular weight. It didn't happen.
5: So the chemists went back to the drawing board to figure out what was going wrong when they mixed the acid and base that make nylon.
6: When you mix the two ingredients, it has to be perfectly one-to-one ratio. Now, when you make small quantities and you heat it, you get the temperature up very quickly because it didn't take much time. As you start scaling up the quantity, it took more time for the temperature to rise.
5: One chemist in the lab realized that in the longer time it took the ingredients to heat, one of the chemicals was boiling off faster than the other, changing the balance of the mixture.
6: He put litmus paper, he touched the vapor coming off, it was alkaline, basic. Then he immediately said, well, as you were coming up to temperature, you're losing one of the ingredients.
5: Scientists adjusted the manufacturing process to combine the ingredients with pressure instead of temperature, and the rest is history.
4: In almost every field of human activity today, nylon and the wonderful synthetic...
5: Voices of Innovation is presented by the American Association of Engineering Societies.
3: 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Showtime is at 2 p.m. And on Tuesday, March 25th, the St. Louis Blues host the Montreal Canadiens at the Enterprise Center. 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
7: They gave a prize for fish with the strangest shape. The winner might be the ocean sunfish. One listener says this fish is her favorite. She asked for more information. The ocean sunfish, today on Our Ocean World. The ocean sunfish gets its scientific name, mola, from the Latin word for millstone. And you can see why. This fish is flat and almost round. The largest sunfish can be as big across as a child's wading pool and weigh more than 2 tons. But most sunfish are the size of a dinner plate. The common name sunfish describes this fish's habit of basking in the sun. Boaters often spot sunfish lying on their sides at the surface of the water, waving their fins in the air. Scientists don't know for sure why sunfish do this. One idea is that the waving fins attract gulls, and the birds nibble on itchy parasites that cling to the sunfish's bodies. Sunfish eat mostly jellyfish, with the occasional brittle star, shrimp, or small fish for variety. To go with their strange shape, they have a strange way of feeding. They suck in a mix of water and food, hold the food in their teeth, then spit the water out forcefully. Children, please don't try this at home. Our Ocean World is made possible in part through a grant from the National Oceanic and Atmospheric Administration, NOAA. 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
2: Breaking news, local headlines, a mystery riddle that will keep you guessing. That's right. It's time for Pike and Lickett County News on Mind's Eye Radio. I'm April Watts, your guide to all things happening in Pike and Lincoln County, with stories straight from the Lincoln County Journal, Troy Free Press, Ellsbury Democrat, and the People's Tribune. But let's be real, who doesn't love a little fun with their facts? We might toss in a bizarre news story, a word of the day, and of course, that one riddle that'll have you thinking till tomorrow. So, buckle up and get ready. It's time to talk news,
3: local
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0: Hello, I hope you're well on this great Sunday, May 31st. In fact, tomorrow is June 1st. And boy, you are in for a special treat today. Today, I have a movie for you that's audio described. It's called Freddy. And Freddy is a story about when James needs a topic for his high school science project, and he'll fail his class if he doesn't get it. And what happens? He finds an AI robot in the woods near his home that helps him out. This particular audio described feature was done by the ADCC, and it was written by Kyle and narrated and QC'd by Jackie B. So enjoy, and I'll be back with you next week.
1: Logos. A blonde boy stands on a rock overlooking the ocean. He throws a rock, which then skips across the water's surface. Words appear in large block letters. Skip stone pictures. On a rocky mountain, seeds blow from a dandelion. As the view pulls away, circles form and the edges fade to black. The mountain transforms into a white two-dimensional image. Rock Hill Studios. Credits. 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A title in metallic block letters fades in with light shimmering from above, separated by dots. F-R-E-D-I. At night, a bird's eye view shows lights glowing from a building in a complex. Inside, a woman with long black hair wearing a white lab coat ducks from under an entrance to a parking garage and strides down a dim cement corridor. Later, she continues down a dark, windowed hallway. She rounds a corner, then arrives outside a lab. The glass door reads, Future Robotics Division. She performs a retinal scan and enters. She walks over to a table and places her bag on it. Sitting at the computer, she begins to type. A message with a progress bar reads, deleting files. She turns to look at a security monitor and sees three people walking down the corridor. She rushes to the wall and presses a button. A thick metal safe door opens, revealing a metallic object inside. The woman grabs it. Later, she walks quickly down the hallway. She stops, then ducks around the corner as three people pass.
2: We weren't expecting you till tomorrow.
3: Well, the timeline's moved up.
2: That's why the doc was stressed out.
4: Palmer?
2: Yeah, she arrived just before you did.
1: The dark-haired woman, Palmer, leaves her hiding spot and then looks around the corner before darting off. The others enter the lab.
5: Get out here. Where are you?
4: No.
1: A suited female with dirty blonde hair rushes to the computer and types quickly. Rising, she throws a breaker and the deletion stops. Palmer rushes down the hallway. Outside the lab, a man with a short black buzz cut places a call.
6: Sir, we got a problem.
1: An elevator door opens. Palmer exits and turns a corner. Elsewhere, an unattended security monitor shows Palmer heading towards the parking garage.
4: Yes.
1: In the lab.
6: We gotta go now.
1: A man and the blonde woman leave. In the cement corridor, Palmer ducks under the gate to the parking garage. The man and woman run down the hallway on the upper level. Outside, Palmer's white car pulls away. A holographic radar appears on the dashboard. A message reads, Charging, EMD. Dr. Palmer declines Grant's call. Inside a lit two-story house, two teen boys hang out in a bedroom.
7: So you decide what you're doing for your science project?
8: You mean what you're doing for my science project?
7: Nope. Sorry, bro, you are on your own. And, I mean, it better be good, because my regression analysis on helmet use is gonna blow Dunkel's mind.
1: One boy plays a video game.
8: Yeah.
7: Good.
1: James views photos of a blonde girl.
7: James, are you even listening?
8: Totally.
1: James lies on his stomach.
7: Let me guess. Calculating the probability that Natalie will go out with you in a predetermined set of scenarios? Fat chance. Might want to start running the numbers on Last Man on Earth.
8: Wait, you can do that?
7: Dude, you're so gonna get dunked.
8: He's not gonna flank me. The last thing that lady wants to see is me falling asleep in her class next year.
7: Dude, you gotta start trying, man. You know, you gotta try harder. You gotta work for it. It's not just gonna come to you, you know? And I'm only saying this because I'm your friend, but...
9: Light speeds past the window.
7: Hey, come on, dude. I can't keep doing everything for you.
8: Did you see that?
9: Outside, blue energy arcs over Palmer's car, which comes to a stop, and the taillights go out. Palmer rushes out of the car and dashes into the forest. A car pulls up near the entrance, and two figures pursue Palmer with flashlights. Sporting black, shaggy hair, James lifts a blind and peeks out the window. The other boy, Danny, creeps to his side. In the forest, Palmer falls to the ground while the man and woman comb the forest with flashlights. Up ahead, Palmer slowly rises from a leaf pile. In the bedroom, Danny addresses James at the window.
7: What do you think they're looking for?
8: Is that body? Looking for Kim K's talent? I don't know.
9: Flashlight beams shine through the forest. In the bedroom, Danny retrieves a plastic storage container and pulls out a walkie-talkie. Danny has short brown hair. He looks to James.
7: Let's find out.
9: Meanwhile, two flashlight beams shine as the man and woman traverse the foggy forest. Ahead, Palmer ducks past trees and arrives at a hunting blind. She pulls back the tarp at the entrance and peers inside. At the house, Danny and James listen to the walkie-talkie. James attempts to press a button, but Danny gestures for him to stop. James hits the side of the radio.
7: Billy?
9: The boys try to look, then turn to the window.
7: Who do you think they are, dude?
8: DEA? FBI? MIB?
7: MIB. Dude, seriously?
9: Palmer hides in the dark as the man and woman pass with their flashlights.
10: Palmer! We just want the device! It's the Rectocorp property! Come on!
9: The man and woman head off as Palmer gets to her feet. She reaches inside her tactical bag and pulls out the device she stole from the lab. Its view shows a heat map of her face.
11: Execute Modicum Protocol.
12: Certainly, Dr. Palmer.
9: She detaches a piece of the device and places the rest back into the pack, then wraps it in a sleeping bag.
12: You'll be safe here.
9: Palmer rises to her feet, then leaves. In the bedroom.
7: Whoever they are, they're obviously freaking out over something major.
8: Something valuable.
7: At night? Come on, maybe it's hunters.
8: Maybe it's serial killers. Maybe we should go check it out in the morning.
7: Wow, that's a great idea. Besides, I'm not skipping school tomorrow.
8: Come on, this is crazy.
9: Danny turns, points briefly at the window, then faces James.
7: Fine. After. We'll go after.
9: James peers down at his phone.
8: It's my dad.
7: Oh.
8: I gotta go.
7: Yeah, dude.
9: In the forest, the man and woman shine their flashlights. On a dark street, Palmer runs up to a garbage bin and places the piece of the device that glows blue inside. She heads off as James passes on the sidewalk riding his skateboard. Later, he arrives outside a white two-story home. He skates up the driveway and over to the front door. Inside, his clean-shaven dad works in the living room. A golden retriever sits on the couch next to him as James arrives. The dog runs over to James in the doorway.
8: Buster. Oof, you stink.
13: 9:45 on a school night, man.
8: You gotta hear this. Danny and I saw these people. They had flashlights in the woods.

0: outside.
1: Holla, home skillet.
2: Now, where was last night?
1: Oh, insane. I had crazy dreams about it.
2: Was that after or before your dream about Natalie?
3: A for sale sign stands on the lawn as the boys ride off. On the street, Danny rides in front of James, then James pulls ahead as they cross a bridge. They bike down a dirt, tree-lined path backed by a chapel. The boys wear backpacks. An overhead view shows them riding along a path that runs through the forest. Elsewhere, a name at the top of a water tower reads Bentonville. They pass a library. Danny follows James on a sidewalk lined with parked cars. In a diner, a girl with long dark hair watches them as they pass from a window. Out front, a man sweeps a parking lot, a cigar in his mouth.
4: Morning, boys.
0: Hi, Mr. Miller.
4: Tell your father got those moving boxes ordered.
5: Will do, thanks.
0: Bye.
3: The name of the diner reads Walton's. Later, the boys slow as a bright blue Jeep pulls up alongside them. The boy sprays them with a water gun.
6: Later, loser!
0: Jerks!
1: Jockholes!
3: Wearing glasses, Mr. Miller watches with a frown. Later, James draws in class.
7: So, I'll expect a detailed proposal from each of you by Monday. Don't forget, your proposal should include a detailed hypothesis.
3: The teacher closes his book. James watches from his desk as the blonde girl, Natalie, whispers to another girl, Mallory, at the adjacent desk.
7: Any questions? I'll be in the Kim lab until 3:15.
3: A pencil drops from Natalie's notebook. It rolls towards James, and he picks it up.
8: Here you go. You dropped your pencil.
9: Oh, yeah.
8: I didn't steal it or anything. It just came to me. It rolled to me.
9: Right. Okay, well, thanks.
8: Nash. James Nash.
9: Thank you, James.
8: You're welcome, Natalie.
3: Natalie grins. Mallory.
9: Okay, bye.
3: At the doorway.
9: It rolled to me? That was weird.
3: Natalie and Mallory head off. As James stares ahead, another boy intentionally bumps into him, then fist bumps another boy. Elsewhere, a bright green sports car pulls up to a security guard at the complex. Grant, a middle-aged man, steps out and heads inside. The complex's name reads Arachnacore. A view rises to reveal office buildings circling a small murky body of water. Inside, Grant walks through the facility and approaches a man, Brody, and the woman with dirty blonde hair, Williams.
10: Did you find her?
11: We located her car, sir.
10: Actually, that was my idea, sir.
12: Now, why would I care about her car if Ms. Palmer and the device aren't in it?
10: Actually, that was her idea.
11: Oh, no, no, do not put this on me.
10: Oh, no,
11: you were
10: no,
11: the one
10: that
11: who said
10: me.
11: That.
10: That's enough.
11: That
10: enough. Enough.
12: I want you to go back out and find her. She's not going to just come strolling.
3: Grant freezes as Palmer strolls toward them.
12: Well, well, well, you've got some nerve, haven't you? Strolling back in here.
11: What is she doing here, sir?
13: Well, for starters, I'd like my car back.
12: That's not happening.
10: Yeah, one more lap. Come on.
3: Outside, a man leads a group of girls as they run across a field towards school. Nearby, Danny and James walk their bikes.
8: Danny, hold up. Where are you going?
2: Home.
8: What'd you forget?
2: Wait, you were serious about that?
8: You gotta know what's out there.
2: Of course you were serious about that.
8: Come on, Daylight.
3: Had Arachnacorp.
12: I thought we had an understanding.
13: If I'm being charged with something, I'd like to know what it is. If not, I'd like to go.
12: You're not going anywhere until you tell me where the device is.
13: And why would I do that?
12: Because it's mine.
13: That's debatable. Your father commissioned Freddy to save lives, not destroy them.
12: It will save lives, American lives, on the battlefield.
13: You voided your contract and all your rights to the tech when you decided
12: to... My lawyers don't seem to think
13: with
12: so.
13: All the changes that you've
10: what
13: mandated,
10: concern is that of
13: if
10: yours?
13: It falls into the wrong hands...
12: Tell me where it is.
3: Williams and Brody enter.
10: What? Lopez managed to restore 78% of the data from the purge, sir.
12: And the device?
13: We're locked in on its tracking beacon.
12: Excellent.
3: Palmer looks away. Later, the two boys explore the daylit forest.
2: So, what exactly are we looking for?
8: Anything. Everything. Clues, signs, evidence. Whatever.
3: They walk together down a path and look around.

0: later, they trudged through the forest.
1: I'm hungry.
2: No problemo.
0: James removes his backpack, puts it down, and opens it. He turns to Danny.
1: What do you have in there?
0: Danny takes objects out of the bag.
1: Beans? Really? A flashlight? Candy. More candy.
0: He drops the items onto the ground.
1: Rope? I don't even think I want to know what this is for.
2: Just being prepared.
1: For what? The zombie apocalypse? May I remind you that your house is 2 football fields that way?
2: Yeah, not for much longer.
0: James looks away, then turns back to Danny.
1: Yeah. I saw the sign.
0: James repacks the items.
1: So your dad's really doing it, huh?
2: Put on the market yesterday.
0: He zips up the pack and puts it back on.
1: So now what? You're looking for buried treasure?
0: James shrugs, shakes his head, and stares at his friend.
1: Well, let's get to it.
0: Danny follows after James. Now, Williams drives with Brody down a road.
3: Well, where's the signal?
4: It's going northeast across state line. Oh, that's weird. There's nothing out that way, but oh no.
3: What do you mean, oh no?
4: It just stopped.
3: What do you mean, it just stopped?
4: I mean, it just stopped.
0: Brody eyes a blue dot on a map.
4: Hope you brought a change of clothes.
1: Listen, man. You know, we've been searching for nearly 2 hours. We haven't found a thing.
2: We haven't found a thing yet.
1: Look, maybe it's just time we call it a day.
2: Maybe it's time you sucked it up.
0: They traverse a leaf-littered path.
1: My mom's expecting me home before dinner. You know how she is.
2: Well, we wouldn't want to keep your mother waiting.
1: Yeah, like you know.
2: What's that supposed to mean?
0: They stop and turn to face each other.
1: Nothing, dude. You know what? How about you come have dinner at my house tonight?
2: I can have dinner at my own house.
0: Danny lowers his gaze.
1: Dude, I really gotta go.
2: Fine, then go.
1: I can't just leave you out here alone. It's gonna get dark soon.
2: I'll head back when I finish this stretch to the road.
0: James crosses his arms. Danny nods.
1: All right. Call me if you need me.
0: The boys head in opposite directions. Later, at a landfill, Williams and Brody rummage through a pile of trash. Williams finds the device that Palmer stashed in the garbage bin.
3: I think I got something.
4: Where's the rest of it?
0: She turns from the tracking device and stares ahead with parted lips. Daylight shines through leafy green trees under a bright blue sky. Wearing a blue and white long-sleeve shirt, James passes through the forest, looking left and right. A text from his dad reads, "Leaving soon. Had a good meeting at Arvest Bank. Let's go out. Station Cafe?" He replies, "K," then looks up from his phone and continues onward. Reaches the hunting blind, its low frame nearly swallowed by tangled brush and fallen branches.
2: This is it.
0: James heads right, pulls open a tarp flap, and ducks into the blind. Its dim interior pieced together with wood, tarps, and blankets. Sunlight filters through the small gaps. He picks up and turns over a folded lawn chair, sets it down, then finds a bear trap nearby. As he explores, he uncovers a tipped-over drink cooler. He discovers a lantern on the ground, then something catches his eye.
2: I knew it.
0: He crawls over to the sleeping bag and opens it to find a blue backpack. Unzips the bag containing the device and stares down in it. Later, he arrives home and runs upstairs with the tactical bag. his room, he opens the bag and takes out the silver device. He stares down at the device as he holds it in his hands. Then he sits it down gently on the carpeted floor. The front has the letters F-R-E-D-I. James moves his thumb over them.
2: Freddy.
0: Buster enters and sniffs the metallic object.
2: Buster!
0: His nose knocks it over.
2: Buster, no! Buster! Go, go!
0: He pushes Buster away, then uprights the object and examines it.
2: What do you do?
0: He presses a finger to the front of the object, then pulls out his phone and dictates a message.
2: I found something. You're never going to believe this.
0: The reply reads, "What is it?"
2: I don't know.
0: The high-tech device features blue panels and a round lens on the front, resembling a robotic eye.
2: That's weird.
0: As he holds the device, a light flashes on the back. He turns it over.
2: He must have a power button.
5: James, I'm home.
0: His dad stands at the bottom of the stairs.
5: Let's go, I'm starving.
2: It's coming.
0: James covers the device with a blanket and leaves. At Arachnocorp, Grant descends the front of the stairs as he talks on the phone with Williams and Brody, who are still at the landfill.
6: Did you find it?
7: Actually, sir, we found the homing beacon.
8: Bring the device back to the lab. Stat.
9: Well, actually, sir, you see, the beacon was disconnected from the device.
6: Well, why would you do that?
10: No, sir. You see, the beacon
9: was separated prior to us finding the device. We suspect that it may have been compromised.
6: All right. Look, I'll have a chat with Miss Palmer, and you two clowns stop messing around and get back here. Show me.
0: A man holds a tablet as a drone materializes above them. At the station cafe, James and his dad, Randy, sit across from each other eating fries.
11: Oh, my God. Thank God your mother isn't here to see me eat like this.
0: Randy takes a sip of his drink. A waitress approaches.
12: Who's ready for a refill?
11: Sure.
2: No, I'm good.
12: Can I get this out of your way?
11: No.
2: Make a move for his fries, you might lose a finger.
12: Thanks for the tip.
0: She leaves. His dad eats another fry.
11: Listen, your mother sent me an email this morning. She and your sister were hoping for a visit from you over the long weekend.
0: James nods.
2: I know. She called yesterday. I had a lot to
11: learn. Oh. They're teaching. Who spoke to her?
0: He slowly nods.
11: Great. Great. So you want me to book you a ticket?
2: Can you afford that? I sure
11: hope none of my good times. Don't worry about that, okay? Friends. Meeting with the bank. Tell Mama. Pretty good, I think.
2: Did you get the money?
11: No. But they said they would get back to me along for the shop.
2: Does that mean we don't have to sell the house?
11: Do we really need that big of a house? Just the two of us? I was thinking maybe an apartment. You know, with the pool, something like that.
2: What about Buster? I didn't tell Mama. He's our family.
11: Also a dog.
2: He's my dog. He's my friend. Why can't you figure this out? We busted
0: out the yard. A message from Danny reads, "Dude, I'm dying over here. What is it?"
11: You know the rules, man. No gadgets at dinner.
0: James lowers his phone and crosses his arms.
11: If we put any more thought into your science project, I was thinking maybe one of those, you know, volcanoes where you pour this stuff in and then it blows up and then most likely I clean it all up.
2: That's kid stuff. I'm in high school now, remember?
0: His phone vibrates, then falls to the floor. He picks it up.
11: All right, what's going on? You sure it's not something you want to tell me here?
2: No, it's fine. It's just Danny. He's anxious to get a head start on the weekend.
11: Oh. Big plans?
2: Oh, yeah. You know us. We're planning to knock over a couple convenience stores and a tri-county crime spree overnight. Maybe boost a Ferrari. Cops should have me on by dawn.
11: I look forward to that.
0: The server returns with Randy's refill.
12: All done here?
11: Yeah.
12: Anyone like a piece of pie, apple, or peach, fresh baked today?
11: Oh, you know what? Pack one up to go for me. It's breakfast of champions. You want one?
2: No, thanks.
0: At Arachnocorp, Grant faces a window as he talks on the phone.
13: I can assure you we're going to have an unmitigated success with this. Yes. Yes, sir. I understand that, Dad. So what? Oh, yeah, okay, Dad.
14: Am I in charge here or am I not? Thank you. So just go and enjoy your cup of cocoa and say hi to Mom for me, okay? Thanks. Bye.
0: Grant turns and leaves the room. Later, James arrives home and enters his bedroom. He goes to the device and uncovers it to find it's facing in the other direction.
2: Huh. Could have sworn.
0: James quickly stashes the device in a corner and covers it with a blanket. Randy enters with a skateboard.
11: Hey, what's up?
2: Hey.
11: What do you think? The guys at Arvest suggested I get some sort of a business plan, you know, diversify, and thought maybe selling these skateboards in the shop would bring in some new customers. I don't know, though.
2: It's minimalist?
11: Yeah, simple. Yeah, that's why I thought so, too. I kind of like it, I think. Anyway, let me give it a test ride.
2: Sure thing. Thanks.
11: Yeah, let me know what you think. All right, so listen, I'm going to search some flights for your trip to Tucson and probably just turn it in early.
2: Sounds good.
11: Watch some Netflix and chill if you want to.
2: That doesn't mean what you think it means, Dad.
11: Yeah, that was weird. Good night.
0: Daylight shines through the window as James goes over to the device and uncovers it. He picks it up and sets it on his cluttered desk. He pulls out his phone and snaps a photo. He sits on his bed and types, then looks over at the device. He answers a video call from Danny.
1: Dude, seriously? A toy? You're tripping out over a toy?
2: I don't think it's a toy.
1: Okay, did you try to turn it on?
0: He stands.
2: There's no switch.
1: Great. A toy that doesn't work. I mean, where did you even find it?
2: Okay, after you left, I found this old hunting blind, and I don't know, but it looked like someone was living there. There
0: wasn't anything. The device activates. It scans objects in the room, classifying them as safety risks, and then a beam appears.
2: There's something. There's this sleeping bag, and then there's this tactical bag, and it was in it.
1: That's pretty dope.
2: Yeah, you gotta get over here.
0: A message on the device reads, repair complete.
15: Do not hit your brother.
2: I'll be right over. Hey, see you in a bit.
0: The device returns to its original position. James turns back and freezes. He looks around the room, then under his desk. He leans toward the device and examines it, then pulls out his wooden desk chair and sits. He props both feet up on the lip of the desk and leans back in his chair, which begins to tip backwards.
16: Caution, you are at risk for a fall. Allow me to assist you.
0: A white beam emits from the front of the device, which freezes the chair and James in midair. He stares as his feet slowly lower and his chair returns to an upright position.
2: What? You can talk?
0: At night, Danny sits with James.
17: A warning? About what?
2: It thought I was gonna fall.
0: They sit with the device.
17: So it's got AI?
2: I guess so.
17: This thing has to be following Asimov's laws.
0: A desk lamp glows.
2: English professor?
17: Robotics 101, dude. It can't allow anyone to get hurt, it has to obey human command, and it has to protect its own existence. Let's see if it's serious.
0: He slaps James's arm.
2: Wait, what?
0: They look to the dormant device.
17: Well, okay, we need to put you in danger again. Maybe we can elicit another warning, wake him up. I don't
2: know. Okay.
17: You stand up, stand up. Follow my lead.
0: Danny places a hand on each of James's shoulders and playfully pushes him back
2: You're
0: and forth.
2: Die! Oh, I'm gonna die!
17: He's gonna die!
2: Unless I can save
17: unless someone sees him for some reason.
0: The two boys fall. The device remains dormant.
2: This sucks. It knows we're faking. What now?
0: Danny eyes a baseball as James turns his back.
17: Well, how confident are you that this thing is actually trying to protect you?
2: I know what I saw.
0: He picks it up and pitches it at James. James turns to find the ball frozen in midair. He stares at the ball in front of him. Danny looks over to the active device, which emits a beam from its robotic-like eye. The boys stare at the baseball as it floats in the air, then close their hands around it. The device's beam turns off, and the ball drops to the carpet. They go to the desk and scrutinize the device.
17: What the heck?
0: Light glows from the Arachnocorp buildings. In a boardroom, Grant sits at the head of the table opposite Palmer.
1: How much longer are we going to do this?
18: Until you decide to cooperate.
0: A bespectacled man in a lab coat enters.
19: Sir, we recovered 91.1% of the data.
18: What about the other 9.9%?
1: 8.9.
18: What?
1: 8.9%. 91.1% would leave you 8.9% shy of full data recovery.
19: So now you want to be helpful?
18: But, Lopez.
19: Yes, sir.
0: Grant leans forward.
18: So now you're being helpful?
1: It's simple math.
19: There's been some slight data corruption.
18: What do you mean?
19: I'm not sure yet. We won't know until we attempt to execute a protocol or a series of protocols to show how the prototype's capabilities have been affected.
18: So why don't we just let it do something, fly it back in.
19: Yes, the Raven protocol. Great job, sir.
18: Do it.
19: Right away.
0: A message on Lopez's tablet reads, initializing Raven protocol. In a workshop, Danny dumps marbles onto the floor while James is on a skateboard.
17: All right. 3, 2, 1.
0: The top of the device pops up.
19: What the?
0: Mouths agape, they stare at the device's face.
16: Activating Raven protocol.
0: The base lights up and the device levitates.
17: Are you seeing what I'm seeing?
2: It's flying.
0: The device lowers.
16: Unable to activate Raven protocol, I will run a self-diagnostic to assess the problem. One moment, please.
0: The device has red eyes and a face surrounded by glowing red lights. The boys approach cautiously and watch on. Danny turns to James. At Arachnocorp, a message reading failed flashes on the screen.
18: What is that?
0: Lopez smiles nervously.
19: I can't tell if the device has received my command, or if so, it's able to execute it.
18: Unacceptable.
0: Palmer sits, holding a paper coffee cup.
18: What do we do now?
19: We wait?
0: Grant turns to Lopez with a frown. A message on the device reads, diagnostic mode.
1: Do you think it's like a bomb?
0: Danny mimes an explosion.
2: Do bombs talk? I don't know. Maybe.
16: Diagnostic complete. It appears an electromagnetic pulse has disabled my secondary boosters, interrupting long-distance flight capabilities. I am unable to return to home base.
17: Where's home base?
16: That location is classified.
2: What are you?
16: My technology is proprietary.
2: What do you do?
16: I am capable of many functions. My priority is to protect human life.
0: James glances at Danny.
2: What's your name? Your badge says Fred Eye. Let me guess.
17: Classified.
16: The correct pronunciation is Freddy.
2: Hi, Freddy. I'm James. This is Danny.
17: Sup?
2: Are you lost?
16: My directive is undetermined at this time.
17: What does that mean?
16: That information is classified.
17: You know what? I'm gonna go on a limb here and say that this thing is a jerk face.
2: Okay, don't make it mad. It could kill you, okay? One beam. Slice you in half, okay?
17: That's true. Slice him.
2: What? No.
0: James steps forward.
2: I found you in the forest. Do you know how you got there?
16: I was placed in hiding by my creator.
2: In hiding?
17: Who's your creator?
16: Someone is approaching. I assess their intentions to be non-hostile.
2: Freddy, hide.
0: It floats away.
2: So what about...
0: James pushes Danny over to a shelf as Randy enters.
20: Hey, I'm gonna go ahead and turn it in.
0: He freezes and looks to Danny.
20: Danny, I didn't know you were here.
17: Yeah, just helping out my home skillet with some homework.
0: Randy stares at them.
17: Yeah.
20: Homework?
18: Mm-hmm.
20: What you studying?
2: Robotics.
17: Robotics. AI, artificial intelligence, mm-hmm. pretty complicated stuff, you know, robots.
3: Sounds pretty advanced.
17: Yeah, it's, yeah. Mm-hmm. Mm-hmm.
21: Future stuff.
17: Very futuristic, you know.
0: Danny mimes a robot.
21: All right, Dad, I'll see you in the morning.
0: Randy nods.
3: Okay. Good night.
17: Good night.
0: James nods and Randy leaves. Fluorescent tube lights glow behind them.
21: Freddy?
0: Freddy rises.
16: James hides Freddy, too. Is Freddy in danger?
21: Well, no, not here. But out there, I don't know.
16: Freddy will remain here, in safety.
21: I think that's a good idea.
0: Danny looks down at his phone.
17: Oh, I gotta go, dude. Sorry.
21: What? You're leaving now?
17: Well, if I'm not home in 10, my mom will ground me till summer, so...
21: I was hoping we could take Freddy out for a spin, see what she can do.
16: Freddy can spin.
0: Freddy spins in the blur.
21: She can spin! Whoa, Freddy, give it a rest.
16: Freddy will rest as instructed, entering sleep mode.
17: This has been a truly incredible day, but I need to go, so...
21: How can you sleep at a time like this?
17: Easy. You should try it. Later. Text me if anything happens.
0: Danny leaves the workshop. Later, in his bedroom, James sits at a laptop with an incomplete essay on the screen.
21: We're never gonna have this done by Monday.
0: Freddy floats as it watches over his shoulder. James turns off the desk lamp. Freddy watches as he heads for his bed.
21: Night, Freddy.
16: Good night, James.
0: Freddy floats at the desk in front of the open laptop. Words fly down the screen as they fill the document. Morning light shines over the house. In the bedroom, pages come out of the printer. James wakes to Freddy hovering over him.
16: Good morning, James.
21: Freddy?
0: He shifts his gaze between Freddy and the printer as pages come out. James gets out of bed and takes the pages off the printer. One shows a cover page.
16: I noticed you were having trouble completing your paper on climate change. I took the liberty of completing it for you.
21: All right, 1 second. Freddy, I need you to hide.
16: Okay.
0: Freddy hides. James covers her as she lowers to the floor, then piles more clothing on top.
21: Come in.
0: Randy enters.
20: What was that?
21: What was what?
20: Our voices.
21: Voices?
20: Yeah.
0: Freddy's head pops out.
21: It was probably just the radio.
0: The alarm clock reads 7:36. Randy slowly enters and looks around the room.
20: You kidding me? Come on, it's a complete mess in here. It'd kill you to clean your room, I don't know, every once in a while.
21: Yes, as a matter of fact, it would kill me. You know how many toxic chemicals are in disinfectant solutions? Not to mention the trip hazard over the vacuum cord. Or the risk of getting tangled in dirty bedsheets.
20: Wait, whatever. Okay, fix this. We got an open house Sunday afternoon. We'll never get an offer with it looking like this.
21: Fine by me.
0: Randy frowns and stares at James.
20: Hey, this move's going to be good for the both of us. You'll see.
0: His eyes follow Randy as he leaves.
21: Good for you.
0: He turns to Freddy.
21: Stay here. I got to get ready for school.
16: Okay, James. I'm detecting a reduced serotonin level. Are you feeling okay?
21: Yeah, fine.
0: He stands in front of the mirror at his cluttered dresser, pulls clothes from the drawer, and leaves. Freddy rises and floats in the air. She scans items around the room. James stands dressed in front of the bathroom mirror. He leaves and heads to his spotless bedroom and notices the neatly made bed.
21: What the? Freddy?
0: She rises.
21: Did you do this?
16: Affirmative. Freddy did not want James to die.
21: Huh?
0: A visual.
22: To kill you? To clean your room? I don't know, once in a while?
21: Right. But that's just a figure of speech. I wouldn't have really... Never mind. Thanks, Freddy.
16: You're welcome, James.
0: Outside.
21: I want to keep you safe, so don't forget the ground rules. Remember, nobody can see or hear you.
16: Observing your natural habitat will increase my abilities to assist you in maintaining a safe environment.
21: just as long as you do your observing without being seen.
0: Freddy hides in James's backpack. James rides his skateboard down a concrete walkway. He skates past a bustling food truck, then down a residential sidewalk.
16: Incoming threat detected.
21: What? What's going on?
0: From the blue Jeep.
4: Skip.
0: Freddy glows in the bag.
16: Anti-attack mode engaged. Level 2 defense commencing. Increasing speed. Use of safety gear is advised.
21: It's a little late for that now.
0: The skateboard speeds up.
21: Dude, go faster. He's getting away.
0: In a car, the girls banter.
5: You better not post this.
7: Wait, come on. This is an exciting day. Just say something.
5: First day in the new ride. Woohoo! Freedom!
0: Mallory films Natalie. Elsewhere, on the sidewalk.
16: Prepare for Ollie.
21: You know how to Ollie?
0: Her head pops down. Natalie and Mallory watch from the car as bystanders watch as James performs an Ollie. James flies through the air in slow motion, then lands safely.
7: Oh my gosh, isn't that guy in our science class?
16: Laser armed. Locked. Activated.
0: Freddy blasts a tomato out of one of the boys' hands in the blue Jeep, which swerves and comes to a stop.
20: Oh, crap.
0: James passes on his skateboard.
16: Threat eliminated.
21: That was insane.
0: James continues down the sidewalk. Later at school, Natalie and Mallory walk down a set of stairs. James walks through the hallway and past the students who look in his direction. One high-fives him as he passes.
23: Pound it, bro. Man, that's tough.
0: He approaches Danny wearing his backpack.
17: Dude, everyone's talking about you.
21: Oh, really? I hadn't noticed.
17: Yeah. They're saying you jumped 15 feet over a bench and nearly got Bruce arrested.
21: Technically, Bruce nearly got himself arrested. With a little help from Freddy.
17: Wait, did Freddy go after Bruce?
0: Her head pops up.
16: It was a defensive maneuver.
21: Freddy, shh.
4: What the? You brought that thing to school?
21: Yeah, it's fine. It's a half day.
16: Each solar day is exactly 24 hours.
0: He gestures for Freddy to be quiet.
17: James, this is bad. Okay? Do you not get that? This is some sort of defense spot. People are going to come looking for it.
21: I'm not going to let them find her. I'm not going to give it back.
17: Did you bump your head doing that stupid stunt this morning? I'm just curious.
0: They walk together.
21: I've never felt better. This is the best day of my life, and I don't intend on wasting it.
0: A boy approaches.
24: Sweet move, bro.
21: No. Hey, you want to come with me after school to see what Freddy can do?
17: I can't. Me and the science class are raising money for STEM camp. So I'm tutoring students after class to help contribute.
0: James opens his locker.
17: And I actually wanted to talk to you about who exactly I'm tutoring.
21: Yeah, who is it?
17: It's a girl.
21: Oh, well, well. Nice going, brother. Who is she? Do I know her?
7: Hey, guys.
17: Hey.
7: See you this afternoon, Danny.
0: Natalie and Mallory walk past.
17: See y'all.
21: Natalie? My Natalie?
17: It's not what you think, dude.
21: Nice. I gotta go.
0: He pushes past Danny.
17: Really? James!
0: Danny turns and heads in the other direction and slaps a locker. At Arachnocorp, Lopez intercepts Grant as he passes the robotics lab.
19: Sir, excuse the interruption, but I've been running some tests on the virtual model of Freddy, and,
25: Move.
0: Grant pushes Lopez aside as he enters.
25: You've been doing what?
19: Running some tests on the virtual model of...
25: Well, that sounds like a massive waste of time and resources, isn't it?
19: With all due respect, I think you're going to want to take a look at this.
25: Am I?
19: Yes. See, right here. So back in phase one of development, we created this virtual model that we can do some, you know, hypothetical testing without any real-world consequences.
25: Well, why in the real world would I even care about any of this? Is the question, isn't it?
19: Yes, that is a good question. And I have your answer right here. See, this is the model for the hydrogen core. That's the Freddy prototype. It uses for the fuel cell along with the internal shielding, the system that we placed for stabilizing. It appears that the shielding is failing.
0: Grant stares at Lopez.
25: All right, without all the scientific gibberish, just tell me what you actually mean in English.
19: Well, see, the lower the numbers go, the faster it drops. We called it the Omega error.
25: Ooh, the Omega error. Why do you like the sound of that? It has a certain ring to it, doesn't it? Omega error. What happens when it goes all the way to zero?
19: Oh, no. Everything within 400 meters would accelerate.
25: Sounds wonderful.
19: Yes. Wonderful? Well, it would be...
25: Carry on.
0: Grant leaves the lab. Elsewhere.
16: Why are we in the forest?
21: I wanted to take you out for a spin.
0: Freddy spins.
21: No. You can stop spinning. Just wanted to see what else you could do.
16: I am programmed to do over 10,000 different tasks.
21: Show me.
0: He follows after Freddy. Later, he sets down metal cans onto a stick. Freddy fires, knocking each cup over with pinpoint accuracy. James high-fives Freddy's head. Later, they play hide-and-seek.
21: 3, 2, 1. Freddy, I'm gonna get ya.
0: As James hunts for Freddy, she peers out from behind a tree.
21: Ow!
0: James cuts himself on a branch, and she comes to his side. Medical alert flashes on her display. A compartment opens, revealing a laser turret.
16: This won't sting a bit.
0: The laser runs over the cut, which vanishes. James looks down and rubs his arm. He looks back up to Freddy, who hovers in the air. Then she makes a stick float. James reaches out a hand as if controlling it telekinetically. He lowers his hand and turns to Freddy, who floats next to him.
21: All right, Freddy, how high can you go?
0: Wearing an orange and blue striped t-shirt and sporting a backward cap, James watches as Freddy shoots high into the air. James looks skyward, then catches up with Freddy in a wooded area.
21: That was amazing.
16: Caution. Omega error. Power cell depletion. Possible source meltdown.
21: Freddy? What is Omega error? Are you hurt?
16: Freddy's power cell capacity is depleted by half. Someone is approaching. I will scan the area.
0: Two dots appear on Freddy's radar.
16: Scan complete. I detect two individuals with hostile intentions. Their bioscans are logged in my database.
21: Let's go.
0: They leave the area, then watch from behind the trees as Brody and Williams arrive at the hunting blind.
6: Hey, William, get over here.
8: What do you got?
9: What is this?
6: I don't know. It looks like some fort.
9: How did we miss this last time?
0: Brody peers inside.
16: I detect an increase in your heart rate, consistent with extreme stress.
21: Quiet.
0: Brody takes a call.
6: Hello? Sir, is that you? Sir, I can't hear you. You're breaking up. It sounds like you said you want to release her. Really? Oh, right away.
9: What's up?
6: Grant wants to release Palmer.
21: We need to go.
16: Okay.
0: James follows Freddy.
21: Who are those people?
16: Freddy previously encountered them during my field trials.
21: Is that where you came from? And don't tell me it's classified.
16: I won't tell you it's classified.
21: So tell me.
16: I can't.
21: Fine, I'll look it up myself.
0: Freddy blasts James's phone.
21: Hey!
16: We are likely under surveillance. Searches related to Freddy may be traced to your IP address. I recommend using a public access point for research.
0: At Arachnacorp.
10: So tell me why we just can't leave her here again?
9: The Constitution.
10: Right.
23: Enough. I've decided. We're going to let her go. She's not giving us anything anyway.
10: Yeah, so just let her go again?
23: Exactly. And then I want you to trace her every move.
9: Right, because it won't be long before she heads straight to the gadget.
23: That's what I'm counting on.
0: On a screen, a tracking dot moves through a satellite map of the city as Palma drives in her car. Brody follows in his vehicle at a distance. turns onto another road while Brody increases his speed. At Bentonville Public Library, Danny tutors Natalie at a table, her long hair flowing down her back.
8: Yeah, you know, that's super helpful. I totally get it now.
17: Yeah, there's a ton of little tricks like that. Here, see these phylum classifications? It looks really overwhelming when you see them all at once. But if you break them down first by vertebrae and non-vertebrae, and then by the environments in which they reside, it's easier to break them down and attack it that way. So
8: can
17: let's
8: I ask you a question?
17: Yeah, of course. Isn't that why I'm getting paid the big bucks?
0: She grins.
8: What's the deal with your friend James?
0: They stare at each other, then Danny looks away.
17: I don't know. What do you mean?
8: You know, like, is he single? Does he have a girlfriend?
17: James?
8: I was just asking, you know, for a friend.
0: James eavesdrops from behind a bookcase.
17: Let's get back to this. So a lot of these equations look,
0: James accidentally knocks VHS tapes off a cart.
8: What was that?
17: Just some kid. Let's get back to these classifications.
0: James arrives at a bank of computers. He takes off his backpack, then sits down at one of them. He performs a web search for Freddy. He scrolls through the results, which feature mentions of a children's entertainer named Freddy. He adds the word robot to his search. Links to press releases appear.
21: 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Freddy.
11: Freddy, you're a star.
16: Freddy is not a star. A star is a luminous collection of hydrogen and helium held together by its own gravity.
11: Shh, you gotta keep quiet. We're in the library.
0: Freddy sends James a message containing only the thumbs up emoji. The time reads 12:59 p.m. He glances over at Freddy in his bag. One of the search results features the name Dr. Andy Palmer in bold letters. He searches the name and pulls up a news article. The headline reads, Innovative Tech Stuns Scientific Community. He gets up and walks away, then Freddy's head pops up. She looks around, then floats out of the bag. Freddy scans people and objects in the library. The scan shows minimal to no safety threats. Freddy stops to scan an aisle where a little boy stares, his mother facing in the other direction. Freddy scans, then floats up to the boy.
16: Hi there.
0: His mother guides him away by the arm as he stares back.
12: My robot.
0: Freddy floats around the library. Outside of Palmer's house, Brody talks on the phone.
25: You know, this is a complete waste of time. I've been sitting here for like hours, and now my butt is numb. I mean, it's not like Palmer's gonna wash through her front door in broad daylight. Come on.
13: Well, if you hadn't lost her, you wouldn't be on stakeout duty.
25: Well, she wasn't driving like a maniac. I wouldn't have lost her.
13: Be patient.
25: Be patient, yeah, okay. So I'll show you how to be patient.
0: Brody leans back in his seat. Then Palmer's car slows to a stop behind him. Brody dozes in the driver's seat while Palmer watches from her.
14: I hope you enjoyed that. That was an audio description provided by the ADCC, which is the Audio Vault. And so I love to go and listen to their described titles that they do, that they provide out there for people who have low vision or are blind audiences. Well, I'm your host, April Watts, with the Pike and Lincoln County News. I hope that you have an amazing week. Remember to smile. You can get a lot more done with a smile than you can with a frown. I'll be back with you next week with the Pike and Lincoln County News. Have a great week.

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1: Good afternoon. This afternoon, there is a slight chance of rain with a high near 88. Tonight, expect clear skies with a low near 67. Monday, there is a slight chance of rain with a high near 81. Monday night, expect cloudy skies with a low near 73. Tuesday, expect sunshine with a high near 78. Get your weather every hour right here on Mind's Eye Radio, your virtual newsstand.
2: In Belleville and Fairview Heights, it's a slight chance of rain and 84 degrees. In Collinsville, it's sunny and 83 degrees.
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4: Foreign weeds are a big problem in Hawaii. They choke native plants and harm the ecosystem. Hear about a new effort that gets to the root of the problem on today's Environ Minute. If you want to take a hike in Hawaii, you've got to brush off your boots and brush up on the rules. It's part of a new plan to stop the spread of alien weeds. Studies show that seeds from other regions often hitch a ride on hikers' boots, and those alien plants sprout up on Hawaiian trails. It costs $250,000 a year to kill the alien vegetation, so Hawaii has started a clean boot initiative. The state put boot brushes and educational signs on 12 trails in Oahu. Hikers are asked to brush their boots before and after they use a trail. Eventually, all of the state's forested trails will use the system to protect native soil. The Environ Minute is produced in cooperation with the National Safety Council and made possible by the Teresa and H. John Hines III Foundation.
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0: Good afternoon. 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

0: 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And that ends our Walgreens ad for this week. 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
2: Good afternoon. This afternoon, there is a slight chance of rain with a high near 88. Tonight, expect clear skies with a low near 67. Monday, there is a slight chance of rain with a high near 81. Monday night, expect cloudy skies with a low near 73. Tuesday, expect sunshine with a high near 78. Get your weather every hour right here on Mind's Eye Radio, your virtual newsstand.
3: In Belleville and Fairview Heights, it's a slight chance of rain and 84 degrees. In Collinsville, it's sunny and 83 degrees.
4: 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On Wednesday, June 24th, the Cardinals host the Arizona Diamondbacks. Game time is at 6:45 p.m. On Sunday, July 12th, the Atlanta Braves come to town to play the Cardinals. First pitch is at 1:15 p.m. On Wednesday, July 29th, the Cubs are back to play the Cardinals. Game time is at 6:45 p.m. On Saturday, August 29th, the Pittsburgh Pirates come to town. Game time is at 1:15 p.m. And on Sunday, September 20th, it's our last audio-described game of the season as the Cardinals host the Washington Nationals. Game time is at 1:15 p.m. For the full list of events and links to purchase tickets, visit our calendar at bit.ly/upcoming-ad-events.
5: Oh, Yael, I don't feel good. 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
6: That's because your stomach acid leaked up into your esophagus, where it irritates the tissue and stings. 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
5: Why doesn't the acid just stay where it belongs?
6: The most common reason for heartburn is eating too much, so acid overflows into the esophagus. 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
5: Well, what can I do about it?
6: Taking an antacid or a little baking soda in water neutralizes the acid. 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Severe chronic heartburn can damage the lining of the esophagus and increase the risk of esophageal cancer. If acid gets into your trachea, it causes asthma-like symptoms and hoarseness. But medication can turn off stomach acid production, and surgery can help too.
5: I'm never eating this much greasy food again.
6: Even for severe heartburn, avoiding big meals and too much alcohol, caffeine, and greasy food is the best prevention. And Don, you really should get up off the floor because lying down makes heartburn worse. This moment of science came from Indiana University with underwriting from the Office of the Vice President for Research.
5: Today's program was prepared by Amy Breaux with help from Tony Mesher in the Medical Sciences Program. 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For a Moment of Science, I'm Don Glass.
6: And I'm Yael Cassander.
7: Today on Microbe World, Walter Reed and Yellow Fever. The Spanish-American War was over by 1900, but American soldiers were still dying at an army camp in Havana, Cuba, from a mysterious killer known as Yellow Fever. The Army set up a special board to investigate. Led by career Army doctor Walter Reed, the Yellow Fever Board was intrigued by new research that had recently established a connection between mosquitoes and malaria. In a daring experiment designed to identify a similar link between mosquitoes and yellow fever, one team member volunteered to subject himself to mosquito bites. Another brave soldier followed, and both came down with yellow fever. John Pierce, a medical inspector for the Veterans Administration healthcare system, says Reed called for further, more carefully controlled experiments.
8: Within 6 to 7 months of when he got to Cuba, they had proven what other people had been unable to prove for hundreds of years, that yellow fever was transmitted by mosquitoes.
7: Reed's research led to a mosquito cleanup campaign in Havana that led to a dramatic drop in the cases of yellow fever. But the virus that causes the illness was not identified until 1927, and it took another 20 years for scientists to produce a reliable vaccine.
8: Once they got it right, it's been a very successful vaccine.
7: I'm Regina O'Brien. 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
10: 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But more times than not, what was once considered out of fashion makes a comeback. And as it turns out, our home's layouts fall into the cyclic process. The ubiquitous open concept floor plans that define the recent trends in architecture and home building are giving way to a rise of actual rooms, not just designated areas of larger space, but sectioned off spaces complete with four walls. But what's the best layout for you? The backlash against open concept. New York-based designer Madeline Marin always expected popular layouts to swing back from open concept to room-based. People grew up in constrained spaces, wanted a more open, casual feeling as created by their own homes. but home sizes have continued to grow even larger. The average size of homes in the United States has more than doubled from 1,000 square feet in 1950 to 2,300 square feet in 2020. And people are seeing a need for greater definition of the increased spaces they have to work with. As a result, Merlin's clients are realizing that the unused spaces in their homes would be better served to their families if each had their own distinctive purpose. How the pandemic inspired a shift. For other designers, the decline of the open concept floor plan is a sign of the times, namely years of staying home during COVID-19. I think we are all craving much more of that variety and definition in our spaces, especially after spending so much time in our homes since the pandemic began. I think a bit of magic of moving from room to room with different moods and atmospheres is also lost if the spaces are not divided. If you ever spent the entire day in your dining room table on Zoom calls, then eating dinner, and then playing cards with your family, you might be able to appreciate the benefits of having one space to relax, one space to focus for work, and another for family-focused activities. Guai Tran, co-founder and principal designer of San Francisco-based firm Applegate Tran, also points to a rise in time spent in the house as a reason for more interest in the rooms. The adjustment for many of us to work and oversee our children going to school from home has brought to light a need for separated spaces where we can head to another room and close the door, he says. The design perks of separate spaces. Practicality isn't the only thing sectioned off spaces have to offer. They also have their share of design perks too. They give you the opportunity to add more diversity and take more design risks, says designer Sarah Letterman. I would use a punchy wallpaper in a dining room, but would not be so bold in a larger multi-use space. When you have spaces defined by walls, you can incorporate different parts of your design sense in each. A dramatic dining room that complements a neutral kitchen, a coastal living space adjacent to a sunny foyer. Unless you have a home with sectioned off rooms or an unlimited budget for an invasive renovation, it may be tricky to embrace this phenomenon in an existing open floor plan. Fortunately, Letterman says, it is possible to fake the look. You can separate the living area from the dining room through the use of bookshelves, folding screens, or even just through furniture layout. The pros of open concept layouts. Though many designers favor separate rooms, not everyone thinks open concept floor plans are a thing of the past. For Tran, open floor plans still offer welcome space for families to connect. The idea of everyone in a household coming together to prepare meals, watch television, and engage with one another in the living room promotes the feeling of connectivity and closeness that I don't think people would choose to go without. Tran also points out that since most people are multitasking, making lunch while listening in on an important call, perhaps an open concept floor plan is more conductive with the dweller's ever-changing needs. An excellent amount of versatility comes with an open floor plan. With fewer walls that separate one room from the next, multitaskers who are working from home can, for example, watch their children playing in the living room while working from the dining room table. And at night, they can cook dinner while keeping an eye on the homework situation. A matter of preference. So open concept floor plan or closed off rooms, we see the benefits to either way of living, says Hillary Kaplan and Miriam Silver Verga, the design duo behind Mimi and Hill. Rooms can have their own distinctive personality and color story in a traditional layout, whereas an open floor plan demands a more cohesive color story and level of formality or casualness. Consider the life you and your family live inside your home to decide what layout is best for you. And if the home you have tells a story, we believe you should listen. And next, from Architectural Digest magazine, the longevity home, the best bedroom design for sleep, according to experts. Sleep is one of longevity's most powerful tools. Designers explain how to optimize the bedroom for maximum ease, by Nicole Anderson. The best bedroom design for sleep isn't a luxury anymore, as sleep itself is foundational to a long-term health, says Kevin Kudo King, a principal and co-owner AD100 from Olson Kunding. Today, homeowners aren't just seeking beauty and comfort in their bedrooms. They're asking for rooms tailored to their personal sleep habits. Increasingly, Kudo King says clients arrive with data from wearable devices and sleep tracking apps, requesting interventions like snore rooms that mitigate sound so both the light sleeper and the snorer in a couple can get the rest they need. The heightened interest in these adjacent but separate sleep spaces signals the lengths clients will go to protect their rest. The science backs them up. A recent study found that men who get adequate shut-eye lived 5 years longer than those who didn't, while women lived 2 years longer before even accounting for sleep's effects on mood, heart health, and anxiety. That shift is showing up in how designers work. The bedroom has become less decorative and more intentional, Kudo King notes. Ultimately, what we are seeing is a shift in attitude, looking at the bedroom as a carefully tuned environment, one that engages the senses in a deliberately and quietly supports well-being over time. To do so, designers are cultivating restful rooms that optimize health in every detail, from high-tech mattresses to circadian lighting. Reclaim the bedroom for sleep. Once expensive multi-use spaces with seating areas, writing desks, and televisions, bedrooms are returning to their core purpose, sleep. Bedrooms are being seen as spaces to spend little waking time in, explains Susan Saporni, creative director of AD Pro Directory Design Studio, Chengo. So we've been seeing an uptick to making them smaller and more utilitarian. Homeowners are requesting minimal furnishings, foregoing television screens and seeking seamless transitions to an ensuite bathroom or walk-in closet where they can access what they need without adding clutter to the sleep zone. Physically isolating the sleep space from closets, bathrooms, and circulation paths so one person can move throughout a routine without disrupting the other helps project a singular purpose, says Kudo King AD100 alumni Vicky Charles, co-founder and principal of Charles & Company, achieves a separation for a client by creating what she calls a pajama lounge for pre-bedtime TV or morning routine. It's like a living room off the bedroom. It's so very purposeful. Downsize the bedroom, cocoon the room. Bigger isn't always better, especially in the bedroom. Designers are rediscovering the virtues of a room that feels contained rather than cavernous. Cocooning is essential for good sleep, says David Matamal, founder of the AD Pro Directory Studio, Matamal Architects. That can mean keeping ceilings under 10 feet and ensuring the room is scaled closely to bed rather than stretched into excessive square footage. A lot of bedrooms just feel too big, says AD Pro Director Designer Kathleen Walsh, so it's not uncommon that we'll downsize. We're creating spaces people want to be in that feel fluid with moments of movement and moments of rest that don't feel forced or controlled. To achieve it, AD Pro Director Designer Anne-Marie Barton recommends a studio-style bedroom with a natural flow to adjacent bath, widen door openings, or install pocket doors to let the space breathe. Tailor your light. People tend to fall into two camps. Those who need total darkness of sleep, like longevity influencer Brian Johnson, whose extreme sleep protocols have become internet lore, and those who prefer to wake with the sun. Matabo says the window treatments should be tailored to individual sleep habits, incorporating full blackout systems or sheer shades that let in a little light. Barton recommends long puddle drapes or solar blinds, darkening shades concealed to the ceilings. From a Matamal, treatments are as much about preventing the mirror effect, ensuring the room doesn't feel really small and hyper-reflective. And they are about blocking the sun. They are equally about privacy, Walsh adds, just so you can feel like you can be in your room and not on display. Layer and sync artificial lighting. Day or night, lighting is one of the designer's most powerful tools, and when envisioning the best bedroom's design for sleep, it must be taken into account. Circadian lighting systems like Lutron's Ketra adjust color temperature and intensity throughout the day, aligning more closely with the body's natural rhythms and the Earth's rotation. Montaba and Walsh prefer to layer lighting. It can't be a great bedroom if it doesn't have more than one source of light, Montaba says. Walsh adds that a mix of light temperatures and reading lamps, recessed lights, and shaded features creates necessary visibility but maintains a restful atmosphere. Barton likes long pendants and sconces, but the key is hanging them low, roughly where a lampshade would fall. She's particularly drawn to lighting by apparatus and ochre fixtures because their lighting is about illumination, glow, and dimness. Ditch the screens and lower the noise. Few things disrupt sleep like the low buzz of electronics or the glow of a power strip when falling asleep. Today, designers are coming up with high and low-tech strategies to reduce both visual and auditory distractions. Charles notes with homeowners are requesting a charging station outside the bedroom, while Kudo King often integrates hidden power outlets in bedside drawers or cabinets so devices stay out of sight but are accessible. The key is eliminating visual noise, not blinking lights, no glowing screens. For bedrooms with TVs,

feels. Most of Symmetry's clients want 8 sleep mattresses, high-tech sleep pods that individuals or couples can customize according to personal preferences, from temperature control to elevation to integrated white noise. Technology and tradition aren't mutually exclusive. Even as smart sleep gadgetry gains traction, homeowners are becoming just as focused on materials. What's inside the mattress, what covers it, and what surrounds them while they sleep. Hastings and Hoppe's mattresses made of organic fibers are the go-tos, say designers. For linens and headboards, they prefer durable materials that breathe and regulate temperature, like cotton, linen, silk, and wool. Most houses are well insulated now, so you really just need a summer weight or 3-season duvet. Kudo King ensures all bedroom products from bedding to upholstered headboards are tested and certified with safety labels like OQTEX Standard 100. Every selection is in service of the same core objective, creating a sleep environment that feels soft, supportive, breathable, and consistent, one that reduces sensory friction and allows the body to fully rest. The best bedrooms aren't the ones that demand attention. They're always the ones designed so well that you barely notice them until you wake up restored. Moving to House Beautiful magazine, the clever kitchen organization tricks Drew Scott wishes more people knew about. You want to make these swaps ASAP by Alyssa Kwan. Drew Scott knows a thing or two about designing a gorgeous home. As one half of the HGTV's Property Brothers duo, he's had a hand in over 400 home renovations. But it's not just the aesthetic that matters when it comes to putting together the perfect home. Designs need to be both good-looking and functional. Luckily, the Scott bros know how to strike a balance. Kitchens, in particular, can be complicated. Despite best intentions, they tend to be chaotic, brimming with produce, appliances, and foot traffic. It can be hard to rein in the space, but fear not. Scott took the Instagram to share his top kitchen design and organization hacks for a chic, clutter-free kitchen. For starters, Scott advises keeping your countertops and tiles clean by installing a pull-out cutting board directly over the trash bin. It's even better if you can get a custom board designed with a waste hole. This kitchen hack saves time, effort, and you can simply chop, prep, and clear in one station. Scott also wants you to ditch your fruit bowl for produce drawers. This gives your fruits and veggies a home without compromising your counter space, so you can focus on curating a display that adds character instead of combating the endless fruit flies in your kitchen. Next up, Scott included not one, but 2 pet-friendly renovations in his roundup. First, he suggests getting a pot filler fitted into a low-sitting cabinet space over slotted bowls to create a doggy water fountain, and a base pull-out feature hooks for leashes and pet food storage bin. In his opinion, your kitchen should cater to all of your family members. And finally, though it may seem like a common feature, Scott highlighted the importance of a well-organized utensil drawer to keep clutter and clanking to a minimum. And continuing with House Beautiful magazine, how one designer packs storage and charm into a tiny 190-foot square foot kitchen. Even in tight quarters, thoughtful planning can create a room where cooking feels effortless, by Carisha Swanson. Just 15 inches wide, the petite walnut island in this California kitchen can do tricks. Stools slide underneath, books tuck inside, and 4 charming turn legs complete with bead detailing give it the look of an elegant antique. It's one of many custom solutions that make the 194 square foot kitchen inside the 1915 Mediterranean Revival home so livable. Upon learning that our clients were determined to have an island, designer Alexandra Ezzett, founder of Plaster and Patina, responded with what she calls a small but mighty solution.
She preserved the room's original windows and historic character and made the most of every inch, showcasing how careful spatial planning can solve any riddle. It's all about measurements, as Zick says. When you understand the dimensions inside and out, you know it's possible. The result is compact, but it manages to feel surprisingly open.

We wanted this home to feel sophisticated, ageless, and still be relevant in 100 years. Working with the limitations of historic floor plan meant getting creative with storage. A pair of inlaid French doors conceals cupboards built into a former passageway. Perched on pretty legs, the nearby custom walnut island provides charm and just the right amount of counter space. At night, a picture light casts a warm glow across items inside a glass front hutch. Capturing the room's best natural light, the sink wall includes a framed painting hung right above the windows. We're big on hanging art in kitchens, Aztec says. We want the kitchen to be as swanky as the living room. The area just beyond the kitchen serves as the family's everyday dining spot. Walls wrapped in a historical CFA Voisey pattern, reimagined in grass cloth, add interest while the client's existing table and chairs keep the room personal. The round table allows plenty of room to roam. About the designer, Alex Zaza is the founder and lead designer of Plaster and Patina, a California-based firm regarded as an industry leader. Alex designs homes that stand the test of time. Refined, interesting, and worldly, her designs epitomize all things sophisticated. Alex is known for her infectious energy and enthusiasm, but most importantly, her ability to deeply understand and educate her clients through a potentially stressful process. Next in House Beautiful magazine, designers say the beachy aesthetic is out for 2026. Here's the new look that's going to replace it. The new way to do coastal gives elevated vacation vibes by Wendy Rose Gould. For a long time, an overtly beachy aesthetic prevailed in aspirational waterfront home design. Today, a subtler and more refined approach has taken hold. It still reads as coastal, but without veering into that cheesy souvenir shop energy. Many of the beachy looks that feel dated tend to lean on coastal cliches, notes interior designer Cece Bowman. Think starfish and seashell decor, rope everything, nautical stripes and anchors, overdone coastal living, signage, weathered driftwood, wall art, and overly themed blue and white rooms that scream vacation rental. In other words, anything that's obviously beachy is decidedly passé, but there are still plenty of ways to evoke vacation vibes stylishly. Here's how interior designers are redefining coastal design in 2026. First, go for richer wood tones. Interior designers are saying goodbye to ceruse and whitened woods in coastal projects and instead are turning toward more color and contrast. This includes using richer wood tones like those found in antiques and heritage pieces. These pieces are a great way to ground lighter tones, especially found in coastal palettes, helping the whole scene have more longevity. Leah Hook, founder and principal of the Gray Oak Studio, says pairing the deeper stain with lots of grain and organic shape makes these furnishings feel natural and complementary to the ocean and nature itself. Prioritize craftsmanship and context. Shell art, rope motifs, and nautical elements can still work in coastal homes, but the difference between cheesy and chic comes down to execution. Think Lulu DK's exquisite handmade shell panels, Deckwood's rope molding applied throughout fully to doors or casings, or a curated display of architectural wall brackets holding natural curiosities, Bowman says. These pieces feel bespoke and architectural rather than decorative because they are rooted in craftsmanship and context versus mass production. Make it art. In the same vein, you can dial up sophistication on coastal elements by turning them into high-end art. Interior designer Jennifer Mabley is especially into a capille arc, which ranges from shell-encrusted mirrors, chandeliers, and other objects to large-scale decorative installations applied directly to walls and surfaces. There is an artsy and historical significance to the art form that can elevate a space, she says. The key is the quality of the shells, and even more important, the talent of the artist creating it. The color palette is limited to what nature can provide, but you can swing from monotone
white, cream, and soft shell pink to a more vibrant magenta, green, and purple tone. Embrace fresh color palettes. Historically, coastal designs conjures navy blue and white color palettes. This has been done so much that it now feels a bit gimmicky. Reinvent the color wheel with a less expected take on coastal. New color combinations that feel fresh will lead the way. Look out the window. What do you see? The palette of the coast is driven by nature. Feel free to branch out. Hook adds that by adding contrast and rich tones, the space will feel more layered, cozy, and inviting. Her tip is to create repetition within your color palette. For example, if you're including a steel blue to layer on light neutral foundation, be sure it shows up more than once, ideally three or more times. Add personalized details. Part of what feels a little corny about the overtly beach aesthetic is that it lacks personality. Anyone can buy a framed sand dollar from the souvenir shop or beach vibe sign from a massive retailer. But whether your everyday home or part-time coastal retreat, the real design magic lies in personalized details. Homeowners should lean into what they love about the ocean and share it through art, coffee table books, and even wallpaper in their home. The unique details will change everything. Don't be afraid to get personal and think outside the box. Frame your daughter's old toddler bikini in a shadow box. You could also source a vintage map of a meaningful coastal line, frame handwritten postcards, or add vacation itineraries or commission a piece of art. Weave in natural textiles. Pulling from nature remains paramount in coastal interior design, but it doesn't have to mean literal driftwood or starfish. I love bringing natural materials into the project or home, Bowen says. Not everything needs to be new, and there's nothing like rattan or bamboo to create a tropical coastal environment. Babley agrees, adding that hand-painted grass cloth wallpaper is one of her favorite unexpected ways to add texture and color in her coastal design project. The sky is the limit when it comes to hand-painting grass cloth wallpaper. Start with a great ground and let the art make as little or as much of a statement as you want. Next in our house tour segment, from Sunset Online in their home and garden, More is More at Dawn Ridge. The legendary Beverly Hills home of Tony DeQuette remains a labyrinth of Baroque fantasy, where designer Hutton Wilkinson has pushed an already extravagant vision to operative heights. This story is by Allison Martino. Tucked up in the hills of 90210 sits one of the most creatively designed private homes in America. Even though the exterior is susceptibly nondescript, something spellbinding is going on inside. Once you enter, you step down into a double height room so exotic you might expect to see a wild animal. It's called Dawn Ridge, and it is perhaps the most extravagant, idiosyncratic, and exotically visionary piece of design in Beverly Hills. Equal parts museum, homage, and inspiration to countless top designers, it is one of the great hidden treasures of Los Angeles. This was the home of the multi-hyphenate designer Tony DeQuette, a prolific creator of maximalist fantasy who took his tireless and theatrical can-do spirit to multiple worlds. He designed costumes and stage sets. He dressed up ballrooms and fashion shows for films in the 50s. He made jewelry for the Duchess of Windsor. He also designed houses that were Baroque yet unpretentious mixtures of everything he had seen on his travels in Europe and the Far East. He designed furniture, fixtures, and fabrics, and even painted murals himself. His clients were a mix of the movie world, David Selznick, an old Los Angeles, as well-known, extremely rich Doris Duke, Paul Getty, and Elizabeth Arden. In 1949, DeQuette married artist Elizabeth Beagle Johnston at a private ceremony at Beverly Hills Estate Pick Fair, with Mary Pickford as matron of honor and Buddy Rogers as the best man. The reception that followed was attended by Hollywood celebrities, including Gloria Swanson, Greta Garbo, Fred Astaire, Vincent Minnelli, Louis Parsons, Hedda Hopper, Oscar Levant, and Marion Davies. In addition, he had always given parties that were spectacles, showing his uncanny ability to create a mood.
Duquette's home in Beverly Hills was built in 1949 by Duquette and his wife. The original structure was a modest 30 by 30 foot box, but over the next 50 years of life, Duquette transformed Dawridge, expanding and redecorating the home, building fantastical structures in the garden, and adding antiques and his own creations to each room. Duquette finished his final projects with the assistance of his business partner of 30 years, Hutton Wilkinson. While still a teenager, Wilkinson became entranced by the fairy tale world of the designer. As he was reading an article in the Los Angeles Times, his eyes fell upon the fantastical interiors of Duquette's studio residence in North Robinson Boulevard, and as he began to explore the designer's life and career from the unique perspective of his being a protege, he's not just observing the work, but stepping inside and expanding the mythology of it. Wilkinson purchased the home following Duquette's death in 1999 and has continued expanding it from a tiny box house to an expansive estate. Filled with unique Barrique style treasures picked and created by Wilkinson, original art and unorthodox materials like takeout containers, vintage hubcaps, and trestles made of old wiring and screens. It's a philosophy of beauty that collapses hierarchy with the precious and the discarded. The Iron Sunburst by Poulret was discovered at a Paris flea market, and Wilkinson had 100 copied in Bali. Leaving the garden room, you cross a terrace with a roof of lattice forming a shadowed checkerboard on the floor. The lattice ceiling is held up by old Los Angeles Verges copper streetlights. The staircase leads down to the middle terrace, where a series of pavilions leads to secret gardens and places designed. And then more stairs lead down to the canyon, which is the only canyon left on the street. Other properties nearby have filled in the canyon to create swimming pools and tennis courts. But Dawridge's original canyon had a man-made lagoon at the bottom of the koi fish, and an Indian pavilion and a waterfall, and an old Vietnamese wedding boat painted red and green floating in the middle. The ornate garden is full of grown eucalyptuses, terraces, outdoor chandeliers, and pavilions. Beagle's painting studio is off to one side and made it look like a Chinese house with Patagon-style roofs and red and green painted architectural elements. This labyrinth wilderness of pathways, bridges, and waterfalls is as close to exotic vacation as you can find in Los Angeles, a private world that unfolds not so much room to room, but by scene to scene. Every area is eclectic, chic, and spectacular, such as the dining room dotted with monkey head sculptures. The ceiling is covered in embroidered Italian tent panels. The frieze of monkeys around the room still has a $1.50 price tag on them for when you purchase them, and wait for it, at cost plus. High-low has never been hot, and a wink that keeps the grandeur from even taking itself too seriously. This labyrinth wilderness of pathways, bridges, and waterfalls is as close to exotic vacation as you can find in Los Angeles. Other astounding features, including paint-dipped plaster labyrinths over the windows, which are original to the house from 1949. The ceiling was painted by Tony and Elizabeth Duquette and is original to the house. The chandelier by Tony has Venetian glass flowers blown to look like pimento lilies. The artwork over the door leading into the library is called a fragment of prosthesis robe, or as Tony joked, a specimen of rhinestone disease. From Tony's 1972 exhibition at the Municipal Art Gallery at Barnsdale Park. The curtains are Jim Johnson fireworks fabric, a Duquette Wilkinson design. All the paintings in the room by Elizabeth Duquette and the motifs for the San Francisco Opera's production of the Der Rosa Ver were designed by Tony Duquette and made in 1952 for that production. The carved 16th century Spanish doorway leading into the entrance hall was a wedding present from Hellas sisters, who were the daughters of a Greek shipping tycoon. Wilkinson replaced the old master painting over the door with a sheet of mirror and Tony Duquette's three-dimensional, 3/8-inch scale model of primal sun sculpture, which was at the University of California, Los Angeles, yet another layering of artifact and reinterpretation.
The garden room was actually a one-car garage in 1949. The sofa was repurposed from Doris Duke's estate Falcon Lair, which Tony decorated in the 1950s. And the folding screen showed Island People was from the first exhibition in 1947 at the Mitch Leeson Gallery, purchased by Elizabeth Arden's niece and given back to Donridge in her will. These are objects circulating through time only to return to the origin point. Wilkinson used the house as his headquarters for Tony Duquette Incorporated, where he meets clients, lays out projects, and displays designer jewelry. The house and garden can also be rented for special events, photo shoots, or filming. The property is a magical place by day and night, lending itself to any number of imaginative party themes, still functioning as it always has, a stage set for living. Since Wilkinson has no heirs, his dream is to leave the property to a museum, foundation, or university that will preserve it like a house museum. There is no question that Wilkinson has brought Donridge to maximalist levels and is the keeper of the Duquette legacy. Without missing a beat, Wilkinson says, more is more as opposed to less is more. There's no surface left embellished, making it nearly impossible to focus on just one object and nearly impossible to recall all of it. And that may be the point. Donridge resists being fully seen, fully cataloged, or fully understood in a single visit. It is an environment built on accumulation, imagination, and continuation. It's where Duquette's original vision doesn't end, but it's expanded at the hands of Wilkinson. The result is not just a masterpiece of maximalism, but a rare continuity of creativity, authorship, teacher to student, fantasy to reality, past to present. One might wonder whether the student has surpassed the master. Next in House Beautiful magazine, this easy care plant will make your yard smell incredible all summer long. It's also a favorite of pollinators by Savannah Bradley. Star jasmine is a graceful flowering vine admired for its small star shape, white blossoms, and sweet fragrance reminiscent of vanilla. Commonly referred to as climbing jasmine or Confederate jasmine, this popular plant is more than just visually appealing. It also plays a valuable role in supporting local ecosystems. Its fragrant blooms attract pollinators such as bees and butterflies, helping promote biodiversity and create a healthier, more vibrant backyard environment. With its glossy evergreen foliage and elegant trailing growth habit, star jasmine can transform fences, trellises, pergolas, and garden walls into lush focal points. Beyond its beauty, the vine creates a soothing sensory experience, filling nearby outdoor spaces with a rich floral scent that's especially noticeable in the warmer months. Whether used as a climbing accent, ground cover, or container plant, it adds charm and character to nearly any landscape design. Fortunately, star jasmine is relatively easy to grow and maintain, making an excellent choice for both experienced gardeners and beginners. Discovering their green thumb. With the right combination of sunlight, watering, pruning, and seasonal care, this hardy vine will reward you with dense foliage and abundant blooms year after year. Learning how to properly plant and care for your star jasmine ensures you can enjoy its beauty, fragrance, and pollinator-friendly benefits for the seasons to come. What is star jasmine? Star jasmine is a versatile perennial vine that's native to East Asia. It thrives in USADA hardiness zones 7 to 10 and can be grown as a filler or ground cover or a climbing vine, making it a popular choice for retaining walls, trellises, fence, and even planters. When draped over a pergola or a gazebo, climbing jasmine brings a charming fairy tale look to a backyard landscape. Here's where to plant your star jasmine. Like all plants, star jasmine flourishes when grown under the right conditions. When deciding where to plant star jasmine, consider the following factors. Number one, sunlight. Star jasmine prefers full sun to partial shade. In warmer climates, it benefits from some afternoon shade to protect it from the intense heat. To promote abundant blooms, the vine should receive at least 8 hours of sunlight per day.
Soil. Moderately moist and well-drained soil is essential for healthy growth. Star jasmine thrives in fertile, loamy soil with a slightly acidic to neutral pH. If planting multiple star jasmine plants as ground cover, they should be spaced at least 5 feet apart to avoid overcrowding. And number three, climate. While star jasmine is an adaptable plant, it prefers moderate humid climates with temperatures ranging from 60 to 75 degrees. It can withstand brief periods of frost once established, but may require protection during harsh winters. How to plant your star jasmine. Before planting your star jasmine in your garden, prepare the soil by mixing in organic matter such as a compost to improve drainage and fertility. Then, following these steps for successful planting, number one, dig a hole twice as wide and just as deep as the plant's root ball. Gently remove the plant from its container and place it in the hole, ensuring the top of the root ball is as level with the soil surface. Fill the hole with soil, pressing gently to eliminate air pockets around the roots. And water thoroughly immediately after planting to help the root establish themselves. How to care for your star jasmine? Watering. Proper watering is crucial for star jasmine's health and growth, especially in its early stages. But once established, star jasmine is moderately drought tolerant. Water is deeply but infrequently, allowing the soil to dry out slightly between waterings. Fertilizing. Once the roots are well established, feed your star jasmine with a balanced fertilizer in early spring before new growth begins. Use a slow-release fertilizer formulated for trees and shrubs. Pruning. Regular pruning helps maintain a star jasmine's shape and encourages vigorous flowering. You can prune lightly after flowering to control size and shape, removing dead or damaged branches and trimming back excessive growth. Pruning is best done in fall or early spring using sharp, clean gardening shears. Training. If you're growing climbing jasmine, provide a trellis or other support structure like a garden arbor for the vine to climb on. Secure new trellises gently to encourage them to grow upward. Common pests and diseases. Star jasmine is generally resistant to pests and diseases, but occasionally issues may arise. Watch for aphids, spider mites, and scales in particular. You can control infestations with essential soap or horticulture oil. Star jasmine, like many plants, can develop root rot if overwatered. This can be prevented by ensuring your soil drains well. Fungal diseases can also be minimized by avoiding overhead watering and improving air circulation around the plant. Star jasmine facts. How do I winterize my star jasmine? Star jasmine is a hardy plant that can tolerate temperatures as low as 10 degrees Fahrenheit. Star jasmine facts. How do I winterize my star jasmine? Star jasmine is a hardy plant that can tolerate temperatures as low as 10 degrees Fahrenheit, but only for a short time. If you live in a cooler climate, you can protect your star jasmine from frost by covering it with a frost cloth or bringing container plants indoors during temperature dips. Mulching around the base of the plant helps insulate roots and retain moisture. How do I propagate the star jasmine? Like many climbing plants, star jasmine is fairly easy to propagate. You can create new cuttings to expand your garden in just two easy steps. First, take 4 to 6 inch cuttings from healthy, established plants in late spring or early summer. Cut immediately below a bud. And number two, cut the end in rooting hormone and plant it in a container filled with well-draining soil. Keep the soil consistently moist with roots developed, which should happen within 5 weeks. Moving to Real Simple Magazine, 4 ways to get sticky grease off kitchen cabinets fast, according to cleaning pros, plus the one thing you should never do while cleaning them. This is by Madeline Billis. Over the days and weeks spent cooking, eating, and just generally living it up in your kitchen, some dirt and grime is bound to build up. This is especially the case on kitchen cabinets, the place where hot oil splatters up, where dust accumulates, and where greasy hands reach to open them.
When it comes time to degrease your kitchen cabinets, there are few methods to get the gunk off easily. Here, cleaning experts reveal their favorite ways to make cabinets look as good as new. Dawn dish soap. Is there anything Dawn dish soap can't do? I absolutely recommend it for degreasing kitchen cabinets as it cuts through the grease easily and won't cause damage, says Amaya Vieiro, head of marketing and innovation at Inspire Clean. It's easy to use and you're likely to always have it on hand, so it's ideal when you need to get

0: Give the kitchen a quick once over. 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At Dashing Maids, we use either warm soapy water or Dawn dish soap is great, or a more concentrated degreaser like Citrusol to remove heavy grease building up around stoves and on cabinets, says Ashley Kidder, cleaning expert at CEO of Dashing Maids. White vinegar. 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It's the preferred way of degreasing cabinets for Forrest Weber, owner of Bear Brothers Cleaning. 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Weber cautions against using aggressive cleaners as they may damage your cabinetry. We never want to push harsh chemicals on our cabinets because they can easily leave marks. Baking soda. If Dawn and vinegar aren't getting the job done, or if you're trying to get tomato sauce stains off white cabinets, here's another method. Combine baking soda with a small amount of water to create a paste, says Alicia Saluski, CEO of Aspen Clean, on an all-natural cleaning product and services company. Apply it to a greasy spot, let it sit for a few minutes, then gently scrub and wipe clean with warm water. Water dampened microcloth. The key to many of these methods is wiping or scrubbing with a soft cloth. The pros say opt for microfiber for best results, and in some cases just use microfiber with warm water and you can clean up cabinets and knobs. Extra tips. Conversely, steer clear of rough or abrasive materials and chemicals to eliminate stuck-on grime. I recommend always avoiding harsh chemicals like bleach, which can strip cabinet finishes, says Rosa Picosa, a cleaning expert with Fabuloso. Also, abrasive scrubbing tools can scratch your dull cabinet surfaces while cleaning this area. Another piece of advice from Picosa, add cleaning the cabinets to your routine at least once a month. This will help grime from building up too much, making your cleaning easier. And when you do degrease your cabinets, make sure to work up top to bottom and do this task first before tackling the rest of your kitchen. Clean the counters and floors afterward for best results. From Veranda Online, organizing pros are begging you to get rid of these 13 things during your spring cleanings. Your closets are only the beginning, by Rebecca Norris. Spring has officially sprung, which means if you've been putting off your tidying up your home, there's no time like the present to buckle down and start organizing. The only question is where to start. Knowing just how daunting it can feel to begin decluttering, we put together the complete guide to cleaning and organizing, detailing the experts worth following, the items to discard, how to clean your crystal and every other common home item, and the places not to overlook in the process of refreshing your space. It's comprehensive as it gets, but it might also overwhelm you if you're looking to get the ball rolling ASAP, which is why we chatted with a couple of organizing pros to streamline spring cleaning suggestions. The first bit of advice, spring cleaning is not just a one-day event, and honestly, the pressure to make it one is exactly why so many people never start or finish, says closet therapy founder Shanice Jones. Instead, Jones says, give yourself at least a full weekend to effectively spearhead spring cleaning. Small, focused increments of time go just such a long way. Set a timer, choose one space, give it your full attention, and then stop. Done is always better than perfect. A focused 3 to 4 hour session in your closet will do far more good than an exhausting all day marathon that leaves you surrounded by piles you're too depleted to deal with. Beyond a manageable timeline, it helps to know which items are worth tossing. Ahead, discover 13 categories our experts are begging you to edit during your spring cleaning. Last season's pieces that no longer fit or align with your style. Jones believes that the best place to start spring cleaning is in your own closet. I know the common advice is to start where your guests spend the most time, but I respectfully disagree. The closet is the space you enter first thing in the morning and the last thing at night. It is the most intimate and most transformable space in your home, and how it feels directly impacts how you show up for your day. A tidy closet is so valuable. In fact, Jones likens it to airline oxygen mask. I always say It is like an oxygen mask on a plane. You have to put yours on first. When your closet is edited, intentional, and working for you, everything else flows for the day, she explains. While Jones thinks closets should be maintained all year long, she says that spring is the perfect time to begin tidying processes. My core hypothesis is this. The closet is the most overlooked space in your home, yet it carries the most weight and holds the power to transform our lives. Spring is the moment that becomes undeniable. As the weather shifts and temperatures rise, Jones says, take a look at your closet for your wardrobe. Before anything new comes in, take an honest look at what you're pulling out as you begin to swap heavier clothing for lighter items. Pull up the spring resort collections in a magazine or online and use them as a guide to make what you already own feel new or to identify what is worth editing. If you choose to shop the spring sales, ask yourself, does what I own still feel like me? If not, consign or donate. Clothes that no longer fit your body or lifestyle. In addition to clothes that no longer fit your aesthetic, Jones says to toss items that no longer fit your body or lifestyle needs. It is easy to hold on to one day when pieces I lose weight, but when I know I have somewhere to go, but if it does not align with your lifestyle or body right now, let it go. Your closet should reflect who you are today, not who you're waiting to become. Socks and underwear. If cleaning your entire closet feels too overwhelming, start with your sock and underwear drawers. Clutter Healing founder Lily Pettit points out that starting with more manageable tasks can help you gain the momentum to tackle larger categories. Plus, who wants to wear faded, tattered, and too tight garments? Toss any that feel disappointing to pull out and replace them with items that spark joy. Worn towels and bed linens. After editing your primary bedroom's closet and dressers, Jones says to make your way to other closets in your home. From the closet, I moved to the linen closet, the entryway, the bedroom, and the kids' playroom. These five spaces are where winter pileup happens. Things get tucked away, piled on, and completely forgotten. Intention is everything for any seasonal cleaning, and when these five areas are edited with intention, the rest of the home follows naturally. Not sure what you're ready to part with? Whether it be towels, sheets, or duvets, if you're reaching past them every time you open up the linen closet, that is your answer. Also, if they have begun to fade in color, that is another sign to let them go. While on the topic of bed linens, Jones suggests rethinking pillows too. Most people hold on to pillows way too long. If it's flat, lumpy, yellow, the discoloration is often seen when you remove the pillowcase. It has served its purpose. Expired spices. Moving to the kitchen, Jones says to pare down your spice cabinet. While many spices have long shelf lives, the category often gets stretched too far. Spices lose their potency for about 1 year. Jones points out, noting to check the dates, every item in your collection. If it has been sitting since last spring, let it go, restock intentionally for the season ahead. Foods that no longer align with goals. While you're at it, give your pantry a once-over. In addition to tossing any expired items, Jones recommends ridding yourself of any food that no longer aligns with your wellness goals. Spring is a natural reset for how we eat. Clear out the pantry and reorganize it in a way that sets you up for success and for a summer. I always share that when I'm losing weight, I had to move the snacks out of sight when I opened the pantry door. When you see it for the first time. Cleaning supplies. As meta as it sounds, Pettit says it's important to spring clean your cleaning supply collection before spritzing and scrubbing anything new. On one hand, using old cleaning supplies can be less effective. On the other, having too many to choose from can lead to decision paralysis and bog down the spring cleaning process. Streamlining your cleaning supplies to lower your mental load is freeing. Petite notes. Old batteries. If you're like us, you keep batteries stocked for a moment's needs. Sometimes, though, this leads to overbuying and batteries going bad over the years. They are in every junk drawer, and most of them stopped working 2 years ago. This spring, toss them with care, tapping the ends to prevent sparks in the trash. Expired medications and sunscreens should be next on the list, followed by toys and games with missing pieces. and tangled cords in outdated electronics. Most homes have boxes filled with extension cords, chargers, and plugs. As helpful as it may seem to use one day, if it's not adequately organized, it's really just another means to address. If you cannot identify which device a cord belongs to, or device is already long gone, the cord goes to. Spring is the perfect time to finally clear the junk drawer and the unused garden and outdoor goods. Moving outside, consider your garden and yard's needs and your goal for spending time outdoors. Porches and backyards often overlooked as clutter catchers, and spring is a great time to assess broken or unloved items that have accumulated over the winter. This includes everything from outdoor furniture and accessories to gardening items like tools, cans, and hoses. Organizing your finances are another way to do spring cleaning. And if you're spring cleaning, you feel stuck in the process, there are a few mental shifts that can help simplify your decluttering process. The real reason most people struggle to let go is not that they are too attached to their things. It is if they walk into the process without an anchor. That is exactly what my MVP method is built around: mindset, vision, and plan. Before you touch a single item, you set with intention. What is your style right now? What is your life actually required this season? And who do you want to show up as? That anchor can be a Pinterest board, a written statement, or even one simple question you return to each time you feel stuck. When you have that clarity, the decisions stop feeling hard because you are not deciding in isolation. You are deciding with purpose. With this in mind, Jones says, now to ask yourself one simple question. Does this still reflect who I am and who I am becoming? Alternatively, Petit says to consider how you respond to the same piece in stores today. A great question to ask yourself: would I buy this in a store today? If the answer is no, simply let it go. This has been Living at Home. I'm Jen, and thanks for listening.
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2: Good afternoon. This afternoon, there is a slight chance of rain with a high near 88. Tonight, expect clear skies with a low near 67. Monday, there is a slight chance of rain with a high near 81. Monday night, look for cloudy skies with a low near 73. Tuesday, expect sunshine with a high near 78. Get your weather every hour right here on Mind's Eye Radio, your virtual newsstand.
3: It's sunny and 87 degrees. In Granite City, it's sunny and 88 degrees.
4: 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Game time is at 7:30 p.m. On Saturday, September 19th, City SC hosts Toronto FC at Energizer Park. 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Game time is at 7:30 p.m. On Wednesday, October 28th, the Portland Timbers come to town. Game time is at 7:30 p.m. And in our last audio-described game of the season, on Saturday, October 31st, City SC hosts San Diego FC. Kickoff is at 2 p.m. For the full list of events and links to purchase tickets, visit our calendar at bit.ly/upcoming-ad-events. 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
10: And the beat goes on. Welcome to the last day of May, the 31st of May, 2026, and the reading of the River County newspaper on the Mind's Eye Radio Network. My name is Rob Johnson. A number of stories to cover in this week's edition of the River County News. Before getting to those stories, a reminder that today, May 31st, 2026, a Sunday, is the 151st day of this year. 214 days remain. Currently, we're in week 22 of 52. And now the weather forecast for the River County listening area. On this Sunday, the expected high temperature was 82 degrees. We had considerable cloudiness this morning, and then the clouds began to dissipate. Winds were easterly at 5 to 10. This evening, pleasant, 60 degrees, partly cloudy, east-northeast winds at 10 miles per hour. Sunrise on this day was at 5:37, sunset at 21 minutes past 8. Your Monday is looking well, 82 for a high, 56 for a low. During the day, a mix of sunshine and clouds, northeasterly winds at 10. Skies remain partly cloudy. Tomorrow night, a low of 56, northeasterly winds at 5 to 10. Monday sunrise, 5:37, sunset at 8:21. Tuesday, much the same, a high of 83, a low of 57. Sunny during the day, clear skies at night. Winds remain northerly at 10 miles per hour. Sunrise on your Tuesday, 5:36, sunset at 8:22. Midweek Wednesday, a high of 84, a low of 61. Sunny during the day, clear skies at night. Easterly winds at 5 to 10. Sunrise on Wednesday, 5:36, sunset at 23 minutes past 8. For Thursday, I could just say ditto, 85 for a high, 64 for a low. Sunny during the day, a few clouds in the afternoon, southerly winds at 5 to 10. Expect partly cloudy skies Thursday night, 64, southerly winds at 5 to 10. Sunrise on Thursday, 5:35, sunset at 8:23. Let's go for the gold on Friday, 5 in a row, a high of 84, a low of 66. Sometimes things just don't change. A mix of sun and clouds on Friday, a few clouds Friday night. Southerly winds at 5 to 10. Sunrise on Friday, 5:35, sunset at 8:24. A bit warmer on Saturday, now the 6th day of June, a high of 86, a low of 66. Partly cloudy skies during the day and evening, winds southerly at 10. Sunrise on your Saturday, 5:34, sunset at 8:25. Now, 1 week from today, Sunday, that's the 7th day of June, a high of 87, a low of 67. Partly cloudy skies prevail during the day and evening hours, southerly winds at 10 miles per hour. Sunrise on your Sunday, next Sunday at 5:35, sunset at 8:25. For the period Monday, the 8th of June through Wednesday, the 10th of June, highs near 90, overnight lows between 65 and 70, partly cloudy skies, rain chances less than 25%, winds out of the east to southeast under 10 miles per hour. And now the news from the River County News. This newspaper covers two rivers and five counties, including Calhoun, Greene, Jersey, Pike, and Scott. This is a weekly published newspaper. Publication date for this reading is May 27, 2026. The top of the page headline, Calhoun Commissioners Discuss Golden Eagle Ferry. This story written by Stephen Spencer. The Calhoun County Commissioners briefly discussed and provided an update on the Golden Eagle Ferry at their regular board meeting on Monday, May 18th. Although the item was listed on the agenda as Golden Eagle Ferry Resolution, no action was taken and no resolution was approved. Commissioner Mary Lewis Clark said after speaking with Chairman Phil Robine, the timing of the resolution would be best served when funding agreements for the purchase of the ferry have been secured from the two agencies who are providing the money. We've got to go through a couple of hoops to get that, Clark said. We've got to get a letter out to IDOT that they approve, and then once that happens, we can request the funding agreements and get those executed. Currently, the ferry committee is working on getting a preliminary budget developed as well as an operating agreement and a purchase agreement. Basically, that we're trying to do is to move things forward, Clark said, move some of the internal things forward right now while we're in a waiting pattern. That way, when the time comes and we get the funding agreements in place, we can go forward from there. It was stated that the letter, a public interest letter, could be written and submitted to IDOT, explaining that it would be in the public interest to buy this specific ferry from the Calhoun Ferry Company. That would allow for funds to be used specifically for the Golden Eagle Ferry, and it would not require the county to go out for bids. However, this would also mean less federal funds for the purchase. Chairman Robine said approximately $400,000 less in funding. State's Attorney Lewis Fanning expressed his concern regarding bids and believes the county would need to go out for bid to purchase a boat. He says he doesn't believe ferry boats are specialized enough to avoid putting out a bid. That's the whole purpose of this, to try to avoid us giving favoritism to Calhouners, C-A-L-H-O-U-N-E-R-S, Fanning stated. It was mentioned during the discussion that when going out for a bid, the county is required to choose the most responsible bid, which would more likely come from the Calhoun Ferry Company. Why wouldn't we roll the dice and do the public bid? Robine commented. Commissioner Terry Woefel, W-O-E-L-F-E-L, mentioned that the county insurance will not cover liability on the ferry or the employees, and asked when public input would be included. It was stated that public comment and public hearings would be included once the commissioners move forward with the resolution stating the need. Chairman Robine said he doesn't believe it is time to move forward with a resolution. I don't think we're there yet. Before we do a resolution, we need to go through the funding solidification and at least start on the operating agreement and the financial outline. Next on the front page, next to the Golden Eagle discussion, that news story, we have a photo of a wall, a granite wall. Two large, long extension ladders are going up the wall, and on each ladder we have two men, actually two on one, three on the other, and then another man on each ladder holding the ladder steady. Surrounding those men are several workmen dressed in either an orange or yellow shirt and white hard hats. The caption below the photo, "The National Memorial of Military Ascent," will officially be open next weekend with a dedication and ribbon-cutting ceremony set for Saturday, June 6th at 950 East Main Street in Grafton. The memorial depicting the events of D-Day will open with a dedication scheduled at 9:30 a.m., followed by a ribbon-cutting ceremony. And on page 4 of today's newspaper, we have this article that accompanies the photo. On June 6th, a powerful vision years in the making will become reality as the National Memorial of Military Ascent, also known as the NMMA, officially opens with a full day of events honoring the anniversary of D-Day. Set along the limestone bluffs overlooking the Mississippi River and the Great River Road, the memorial draws direct inspiration from the historic actions of U.S. Army Rangers. This event is one of the most daring missions of World War II. The idea for the memorial was sparked in 2019 when Grafton Mayor Mike Morrow stood beneath the city's towering bluffs and recognized a striking resemblance to the cliffs in Normandy he had recently visited. The memorial is created to honor all U.S. veterans who have served our country. That memorial led to a bold initiative to create a national destination that not only honors the bravery displayed on D-Day, but also celebrates the broader legacy of military service across the many generations. This is a place where we can tell those stories in a way that connects with people, especially the younger generations, Morrow said. This project is about education, connection, and ensuring those stories are never lost. At the heart of the memorial will be a one-of-a-kind dramatic bronze installation replicating the armor ranger scaling the cliffs. The centerpiece includes 12 life-size sculptures with six figures and anchored directly into the bluff to recreate the intensity and courage of the historic climb. Here's the upcoming agenda for that event. The morning dedication ceremony and ribbon cutting will be held on June 6 between 9:30 and 10:30 a.m. at 950 East Main Street in Grafton, Illinois. The official grand opening will begin with a public dedication ceremony welcoming veterans, military families, civic leaders, and community members. The program will include guest speakers, a ceremonial ribbon cutting, posting of the colors, and the unveiling of the bronze ranger installation. Light refreshments will be available following the ceremony. There is a parking notice. All parking will be at the Raging Rivers Complex with complimentary shuttle service provided. That evening on June 6th, there will be an evening celebration dinner and dance. It runs from 5 p.m. to 10 p.m. at the loading dock. The day's events will conclude with the D-Day NMMA celebration dinner and dance, bringing the community together for an evening of gratitude, remembrance, and celebration. Guests will enjoy a catered dinner by Andre's Banquets and Catering, followed by live entertainment from Elsie Parker and the Poor People of Paris and the Michael Burke, B-U-E-R-K-E.

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Her telephone number is 618-535-8475. 618-535-8475. Next, we learn as America prepares to celebrate its 250th birthday on July 4th, individual states within this great nation have been preparing for quite some time to highlight the accomplishments and high points of their state. Illinois is no exception. Greenfield Library has on hand for anyone to pick up Illinois America 250, a passport to Illinois, which is a limited edition passport created to commemorate the 250th anniversary of the signing of the Declaration of Independence. The book was put together by Gabrielle H. Lyon, L-Y-O-N, chair of the Illinois America 250 Commission. One interesting little piece of information surrounding the Declaration of Independence is that it actually wasn't signed on July 4th of 1776. July 4th, 1776 is the date the Continental Congress formally adopted and approved the text of the Declaration, but the official signing of the document did not take place until August 2nd of 1776. However, July 4th became the day that Americans celebrated their independence from the British colonies, and for the past 250 years, it has been the date of celebration throughout the U.S. As for the state of Illinois, Illinois did not become a state until 1818, 42 years after the founding of the nation and following thousands of years of indigenous presence on the land. Native communities spent hundreds of years shaping this region, leaving a lasting mark on its culture and landscape. Illinois played a key role in the expansion of the United States as a center of French and British exploration and early economic activity through the fur trade. In fact, some of the most westernmost battles of the American Revolution were fought in what we now call Illinois. And not all of Illinois history can be viewed as being positive. Illinois later served as a frontier boundary for westward expansion and as a site of forced removal of Native Americans, while also participating in historic systems of inequality, including the enslavement and exploitation of African Americans, despite its status as a free state. Despite this, millions of people have immigrated to Illinois and sought refuge in the state illegally, bringing with them their cultures, lifestyles, languages, knowledge, and labor, shaping Illinois into one of the nation's most diverse states. More than 110,000 African Americans came to Illinois as part of the Great Migration, and at one time, Illinois was proudly made home to
immigrants and their descendants from Europe, Asia, Africa, and other parts of the world. Illinois is also responsible for numerous social and economic movements and innovations that helped to shape the infrastructure and social fabric of the United States. Illinois has served as both a crossroads and a catalyst for defining moments in the American

0: American experience, the diverse communities have shaped and continue to shape the nation's identity. As such, the story of America is inseparable from the story of Illinois. The passport contains sites from Chicago to the tip of southern Illinois, but in an effort to keep travel time to within 3 to 4 hours, we will take a look at a few of the more local sites. For western Illinois, you have the Western Illinois Museum in Macomb. Explore a rich collection of artifacts, historical documents, and memorabilia that showcase the people, events, and stories that have shaped western Illinois. The museum highlights the region's cultural, social, and economic history, offering visitors a window into the diverse heritage of this part of the state. The Saline Creek Pioneer Village in Harrisburg. This village recreates life in Illinois between 1800 and 1840 with a blockhouse, a Quaker church, a post office, a saddlebag cabin, a school, jail, and threshing floor barn. Listed on the National Register of Historic Places, the site also includes the Saline County Poor Farm Museum and Historic Cemetery. Next, we have the Grant City State Park Lodge. During the Great Depression, Franklin D. Roosevelt created the Civilian Conservation Corps, known as the CCC, to employ young men on conservation projects. From 1933 to 1942, CCC companies built roads, trails, and park improvements at Giant City State Park. They also constructed the rustic Giant City Lodge and cabins using local materials, creating a landmark that reflects the natural character and craftsmanship of southern Illinois. Next, the Mound City National Historic Cemetery in Mound City. Established during the Civil War, this 14-acre site in southern Illinois honors both Union and Confederate soldiers treated nearby. Listed in 1997, it contains over 9,600 burials, including 2,700 unknown Civil War soldiers, and stands as a solemn tribute to sacrifice and the region's wartime history. Shawnee National Forest in Herod. Shawnee National Forest preserves unique ecosystems and archaeological sites, protecting Native American history, also Civil War history and early American settlements. Its landscapes and resources have shaped regional culture, conservation, and public recreation. Next is the Cahokia Mounds State Historic Site in Collinsville. Cahokia Mounds, a UNESCO UNESCO World Heritage Site, was the largest pre-Columbian settlement north of Mexico and a major center of Mississippi culture between 1800 and 1400 CE. The site preserves impressive earthworks, including large mounds and plazas, reflecting a complex society with extensive trade networks and social organization. Cahokia demonstrates the advanced engineering, cultural richness, and deep connection to the land of native peoples long before the European colonization, challenging traditional narratives of American history. Elijah P. Lovejoy Monument is in Alton. This monument honors the determined and inspirational abolitionist Elijah P. Lovejoy. It commemorates the newspaper editor who was killed by a mob while defending his printing press in Alton on November 7th of 1837. Lovejoy's grave is located nearby. The McLean County Museum of History is located in Bloomington, founded in 1904 and located in a historic courthouse. The McLean County Museum of History highlights the people and events that shaped central Illinois, including those connected to Abraham Lincoln. The museum explores the region's social, political, and economic history, emphasizing how local communities have contributed to the broader American story. Charters of Freedom is located in Jacksonville. It's from Foundation Forward Incorporated. They dedicated the Charters of Freedom Monument to the people of Morgan County on May 30th of 2015. The monuments display the Declaration of Independence, the U.S. Constitution, and the Bill of Rights as they are presented at the National Archives in Washington, D.C. Set in limestone with beautifully etched bronze plates, the monuments bring the experience of viewing the nation's most important documents to life. The Owen Lovejoy House is located in Princeton. It was built in 1838. The home of abolitionist Owen Lovejoy was a key underground railroad station and is now a museum which honors his legacy. And finally, the First Division Museum in Wheaton. The museum is located in Cantigny, Cantigny Park, located in Wheaton, presents the history of the U.S. Army's 1st Infantry Division, also known as the Big Red One, the nation's oldest serving division. The museum traces its roots to Colonel Robert R. McCormick, a World War I veteran and defender of First Amendment freedoms. In our next story from the River County newspaper, the Jersey County Board approved a motion to move forward with a new sheriff's evidence building at their May board meeting. The issue was discussed and a motion to accept a low bid was denied at the April board meeting with minimal support. At the April meeting, former chairman Gary Krueger said the low bid was approximately $364,000. And two other bids that were higher, but he did not support the purchase, with majority of the board agreeing and voting the motion to accept the bid down 9-2. During the April meeting, Mark Wagner commented that the project has been discussed for a year. A nearby home had been demolished in preparation and said something needs to be done. Building and grounds, we talked about fixing the old building that we have. It was going to be a lot of money, and rather than putting money into that old little building, we decided it was best to build a new building, Wagner said. We also tore down the house on the corner to make room for the new building. If we weren't going to build it, then why did we tear the existing house down? The money that we have is going to be paid out of the public safety sales tax, which we have. We've limited how much we can spend, and I think this is the best plan we have available to us right now. One concern raised by the board was the high cost of nearly $400,000. We're in a time right now where money is tight for a lot of people. Property taxes are outrageous in Illinois. You go to build an almost $400,000 building, the people of your county are going to be asking a lot of questions, he added. Wagner reminded the board that the building would be paid for by the public safety sales tax and not property tax money. That's what public safety sales tax is for, he said. The motion to accept the bid and move forward with the new evidence building was introduced again at the May 12th board meeting. This is following a building and grounds committee meeting held on April 30th. We had an hour and a half or or so discussion on this, and the committee voted to recommend it to the full board. Board member Jared Hayes said while introducing the motion at the May meeting. After previously being voted down, the full board was invited to attend the April Building and Grounds Committee meeting to discuss the matter in more detail. Invited all the board members to look at the current shed. We discussed it for, like Jared said, an hour and a half, and it came out of committee to accept the bid, Wagner said. Hayes said he heard a lot of comments from the community that the new evidence building is just a pole barn, but stressed there is more to the project than just a pole barn, noting the wiring, HVAC, and plumbing construction that will be included in the building. Board member Jeremy Beasley said he felt there were other solutions that would cost less. Board member Kenneth Grizzle said he's not against spending the money, but wants to see it spent wisely and felt the current building should be rehabbed. It was finally framed up in a committee meeting of let's don't do another Band-Aid, let's get this settled, he said. After seeing, touring that building, that 100-year-old building over there is sound. If we proceed with the new building, I feel that is just a bigger Band-Aid. I would really like to see us spend $60,000 to $80,000 and rehab the inside of the old building. While the condition of the building was one concern, the amount of storage space for evidence was another. The current space is in overflow, and it was stated that moving to a new building would also free up the currently used space for city or county storage. The motion to accept the bid and move forward with the new evidence building finally passed. 7-5. A press release from Chairman Wagner was also made available at the May board meeting detailing some of the issues. The full press release reads as follows. On April 22nd of 2025, Jersey County Sheriff Nick Manns notified the county board of a leak on the roof of the evidence facility. Other issues with the facility involve lack of storage for guns and drugs. At the same time, Jersey County Coroner Kevin Ayers advised the county board of no space for his evidence and the increasing cost at the Madison County Morgue. Over the past year, the Building and Grounds Committee has discussed several options, including fixing and updating the current evidence facility, building a new facility, or purchasing an older building nearby. Regarding the new facility, we looked at several locations, types of buildings, and costs associated with each. We decided purchasing just another old building was really not the answer and over time would cost us more in the long run. The Building and Grounds Committee decided to build a new facility on the north side of the Sheriff's Department. To build the facility, the County Board approved demolition of the old house at the corner of Lafayette and West Exchange Street. The County Board approved this year's budget cost associated with building a new facility. The money is to be used in this project and be taken from the Public Safety Sales Tax Fund. After demolition was completed, the Building and Grounds Committee approved putting out for bid a new facility. On April 1st of 2026, the bids were opened and Jung, J-U-N, Construction had the lowest bid. The bid was placed on the agenda for the full county board for consideration. On April 16, 2026, the county board did not approve the bid. On April 30, 2026, the issue was discussed at a Build and Grounds Committee meeting. The full board was invited to attend to hear everything discussed up to this point. They also invited to look at the current evidence building with the sheriff prior to the meeting. After discussion with county board members, the Building and Grounds Committee recommended the bid from Jun, J-U-N Construction, at the next county board meeting scheduled for May 12th of this year. The time is now 27 minutes before the hour. A reminder, you're listening to the reading of the River County News on the Mind's Eye Radio Network on this Sunday, the last day of May, the 31st of May, 2026. Weather for the remainder of today and evening, down to 61 for a low, a few clouds, east winds at 10 miles per hour, sunset at 8:21. During the day on Monday, a high of 82, a mix of sunshine and clouds, winds out of the northeast at 5 to 10. A few clouds Monday night, winds northerly at 5 to 10. The balance of the week looks very nice. No rain is expected. Look for high temperatures near 82 degrees, overnight lows between 56 and 60 degrees. We have two obituaries in this week's River County News. The first is that of Daniel Joseph Thole, T-H-O-E-L-E, 62, of Athens, Illinois, died on Saturday, May 16th. He was born April 3rd, 64, Springfield, Illinois, one of four children of John Joseph and Dolores May Thole, or Thole, T-H-O-E-L-E. He married Regina Gale, last name S-C-H-N-E-T-T-G-O-E-C-K-E, on June 19th of 93. They were married 33 years. They had two daughters. Dan graduated from Pawnee High School in 1982, eventually joining IBEW Local 193. He was a journeyman electrician employed at HSHS, St. Joseph's Hospital, for 25 years. He retired in 2024. He loved working on engines of any kind, tinkering with projects or repairs in the garage, and relaxing in his recliner. Preceded in death by his parents, he will be forever remembered by his wife, Regina, a daughter, Elena Thole, a daughter, Abigail, husband, Austin King, and grandchildren, Weston and Callahan. He is also survived by a brother, Greg, wife, Lisa Thole, and sisters, Jennifer, Erickson, and Susan Thole, as well as numerous nieces, nephews, extended family, and friends. Per the family's wishes, cremation has been accorded. A visitation will be held Thursday, May 28th, 4 to 7 p.m. at the Mott, M-O-T-T, and Henning Funeral Home in Athens. 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And Helen Marie Grass, we have her obituary. She was 98, a Hardin resident, passed on May 17th. She was born August 23rd, 27, in New Burnside, Illinois, the daughter of the late Charles Floyd and Ola Reven Lauderdale Church. She married Arthur Bud Grass September 22nd of 45 at St. Norbert's Church in Hardin. He died December 8th. Of 91. Helen enjoyed spending time with her family. She loved very much her family. They were her life. Her hobbies included needlework, genealogy, and writing. Her journal was titled Memories, is one of the most cherished keepsakes that will be passed down to future generations of the family. Ellen worked as a bookkeeper and secretary for over 30 years, retired in 88. She was a devout member of the Catholic Church. Surviving her is her son, Kenneth Dwayne Grass, wife Diane, a daughter-in-law, Mary Ann Grass, grandchildren, Kim, wife Lonnie Clowers, Tony, wife Tracy Grass, and Jeff, wife Amanda Grass, also great-grandchildren, Cole, wife Jamie, Sibley, Stella, and Lola Gress, in addition to a great-great-grandson, Lewis Garrett Sibley. Preceding her in death is her husband, Arthur, her two brothers, Charles, wife, Irene, and Ed Church, a sister, Mary Ola Rippinler, R-I-P-P-L-I-N-G-E-R, a son, Gary Gress, and a great-granddaughter, Megan Ann Sibley. Her circle is now complete. She's in the arms of God. Visitation was held on May 23rd, a Saturday, 8:30 to 9:30 at the Gress, Kalal, and Schaff Funeral Home in Hardin, Illinois. The funeral mass took place at 10 a.m. the same day, May 23rd, at St. Norbert's Church in Hardin. Burial at the St. Norbert's Cemetery. If you'd like to leave a condolence, go to Kalal, KALALANDSCHAAF.com. KalalAndSchaff.com. And a reminder, if you have questions or concerns regarding this reading, please reach out to Mind's Eye at one of the following numbers, 618-394-6446, 618-394-6446, or 314-241-3400, 314-241-3400. Returning to the news, now that the city of Carrollton has a new water plant that is fully automated. There is no need for there to be personnel at the plant 24/7, especially during the overnight hours. However, there is the need for someone to be on call should there be an emergency. Currently, the city pays the public works director, the police chief, and sewer plant operator a $30 per day period stipend for using their phones when they're on call. Public Works Director Steve Rosentretter asked the Carrollton City Council to extend that same $30 per pay period stipend to the two water plant employees who are now on call for the water plant at the May 14th City Council meeting. They receive notifications on their phone should something go wrong at the water plant, Rosentretter said, and most of the time they can fix that problem from their phone. They can change set points, they can kick pumps on and off, and they're already doing it now. And like I said, it is only fair they receive the stipend as well. The council agreed and approved the $30 per pay period stipend. Rosentretter had still another request, this time for a new zero-turn lawnmower he would like to purchase from Lambs in Greenfield. He had discussed it briefly at last month's city council meeting. We have the money in the replacement fund, and I'd like to purchase a new lawnmower for the city, he said. We would use it for the city, the water plant, the city parks, and the sewer plant. Rosentretter said they had an old one that they had at the water plant. They're going to sell that one as surplus. We take these mowers to the wells, to the booster stations. We mow out at the water plant, and we mow all the parks, he said. So it's not going to hurt us to have another mower. The city approved the purchase of the mower from Lambs at a cost of $15,370 to come out of the equipment replacement fund. Rosentretter also said that his department was in need of a tablet. Julie, J-U-L-I-E, has changed their rules beginning at the start of this year, he said. He added, used to be we could go out and mark everything with a white or blue line, say if you have a water line, and everything would be good. Now you have to call Julie, J-U-L-I-E, and tell them if your sewer is clean or if it's clear, and tell them if your water lines are clear or marked, and you have to do it within 24 hours. And if it's an emergency, you've got to do it within 2 hours, and if it's not, you can get written out and they'll fine us down the road. That's a direct quote. Rosentreter didn't have a cost, but the council agreed to purchase a tablet for the department. Last month, the council accepted the resignation of Officer Aaron Metroff, M-E-H-R-O-F-F, which was effective May 5th. He addressed the council, thanked them for letting him to be part of the police force. It's been a wonderful place to work for the past 13 years, and I just want to say thank you. It's been one of the best places to work. Thank you for treating my family as wonderfully as you have. He retired with 35 years of law enforcement under his belt. Following a brief closed session, the council approved the hiring of Taylor Scott as a new police officer on the Carrollton force. That's retroactive to May the 10th. Next, like Cub fans always say, just wait until next year. Those hoping for a bridge replacement at Florence are saying the same things the Cubby fans say. The bridge is on schedule to begin construction in 2027. The first public meeting to discuss the bridge was held in 2016, with two more meetings to follow. At the time, the Illinois Department of Transportation officials predicted the bridge project would take 3 years to complete. Numerous delays, including permits and land acquisition, have been roadblocks for the project. But according to Paul Rappel, R-A-P-P-E-L, Public Information Officer for IDOT, those hurdles have been cleared and the project should continue. Just wait until next year. Completing the Florence Bridge Replacement Project remains a high priority for the Illinois Department of Transportation. We are in the final stages of construction plan preparation, permitting and obtaining final approvals, he said. All the necessary land acquisition has been completed, and our goal is for construction to begin next year. You just wait and see. We appreciate the public's continued patience as we work to deliver this important project. In 2024, the bridge was expected to cost $140 million. No new estimates are available. Route 106 is expected to remain open during the construction phase, which is expected to take between 24 and 30 months. RT, or Route 100 and 106, should stay open for the majority of the time. We expect two 30-day closures, one when we install the road drainage system, the other when we do the tie-ins to the existing roadway. The new bridge and approach, which will be 300 feet south of the current bridge, require the acquisition of 54.8 total acres of land, both in Scott and Pike counties, for the bridge and the approaches. The new bridge will include wider traffic lanes to accommodate agricultural equipment and bicyclists. In addition to raising the width of the crossing, the height will be elevated to allow for improved safety for both river and roadway traffic. The new bridge will eliminate the need for a 24/7, 365-day lift-span operator. There have been several accidents on the drawbridge, both involving vehicles and barges. Barges have frequently struck the bridge, resulting in closures while the bridge was inspected for structural damages. Meanwhile, the Florence Bridge, built in 1930, continues to function in carrying 106, that's Route 106, across the Illinois River. By the way, it's not the only aging bridge in that area. The Joe Page Bridge in Calhoun County at Hardin is undergoing a $22 million emergency rehab project to keep the vertical lift bridge, built in 1931, operational, while state officials work on a plan for long-term replacement. It, too, carries traffic across the Illinois River between Calhoun and Greene County and is the only bridge out of Calhoun County. If the Joe Page Bridge is closed. Those traveling Route 100 must use a ferry service to enter and to exit the county. And Illinois has known for years that the students who attend colleges go out of state to attend those colleges. And even more concerning is that they don't return to Illinois. They find jobs in other states. We have an editorial written by Kirk Dillard. He's the former chief of staff to the late governor, Jim Edgar. He wrote an editorial titled, "Illinois is Failing Its Regional University, and it's time to fix that." He writes, as someone who has spent their career in both policy and higher education, and as a current trustee for Western Illinois University, I have sadly witnessed the erosion of state support for regional universities. In fact, the Western region of Illinois isn't known as Forgottonia, Forgottonia, for no reason. Illinois has over time morphed into a public higher education system of inadequate, inequitable, and unstable funding of our vital regional universities. Assuming there is accountability and affordability criteria from the universities, the time is now for equitable funding of our public colleges. Today, there is no logical, data-driven formula for distributing funds and no factoring of actual costs to adequately support students. Funding decisions are driven largely by liberal negotiations and the recent paltry 1 or 2% across-the-board increases only serve to bake in historical disparities. Illinois has disinvested in public higher education, with no regional university having more than half of what it needs to serve its current students. This imbalance has forced institutions to shift costs to students, parents, and families, with students left to pay tuition and fees that are almost 50% higher than the national average. That causes the students to go to other states for their college training. Disinvestment in the 2010 resulted in Illinois having the largest enrollment declines, and those were mostly at our regional universities. The disinvestment and inequitable distribution hurts minority and rural students most of all. Increased funding boosts enrollment, results in less time to obtain a degree, and significantly increases graduation rates for Blacks, Latinos, and rural students. Importantly, a groundbreaking model for equity and adequacy is pending in the General Assembly. In a state budget of $54 billion, the approximate $135 million investment is called for by Senate Bill 13 and House Bill 1581, representing just 0.3% of the total budget. Funding our public universities as written in the legislation is estimated to produce thousands of additional graduates who are more likely to remain in Illinois to begin productive lives and careers that may generate millions of additional dollars in state tax revenue and reductions in Medicaid and SNAP, tremendous statewide benefits that require a mere drop in the bucket of Illinois' total budget. The scale of opportunity presented by SB 13 and HB 1581 not only warrants but necessitates this investment. Illinois regional universities produce critical public servants, including teachers and nursing graduates, in larger numbers than other schools. In Western Illinois University's case, it is second in the nation for producing professional, highly trained law enforcement graduates. The harm of not enacting the Adequate and Equitable Public University Funding Formula Act is immense, costing us not just dollars, but the much-needed trained professionals who will continue to leave our communities, go to other states where taxes are less and salaries are much higher. Illinois is at a tipping point. In the final weeks of this session, our legislators must consider the role they play in shaping the future of our universities, particularly that of our regional institutions that serve students and communities who sadly have felt forgotten. I fervently hope our lawmakers use their agency to stand with students in Illinois by supporting the passage of SB 13 and HB 1581. Again, this is an editorial written by Kirk Dillard, K-I-R-K-D-I-L-L-A-R-D, the former chief of staff to the late Governor Jim Edgar, a former state senator representing Illinois' western suburb, a former staffer to the Senate Higher Education Committee, and a former student trustee on the Western Illinois University Board of Governors. He is currently a trustee for Western Illinois University. No contact information provided in this editorial comment. Returning to the news, we learned the city of Pittsfield agreed to help Damon, D-A-M-O-N, Properties by rewriting his contract with the city's TIF agreement. The TIF agreement calls for Damon to reimburse the city for money spent on placing utilities, streets, architectural cost, site preparation, roads, and sidewalks. A percentage of those costs are reimbursable, Gary Mendenhall, mayor, explained. It is set up for the life of the TIF, which is 18 years. Damon asked to accept a lump sum payment for the first 5 years of the project, freeing up money for him to start future projects. After the 5 years, the city will receive yearly payments. Damon will reimburse the city for $160,000, and with 3.5% interest, the city will collect $219,380. Mendenhall said the move was not uncommon, and several developers in other areas asked for a similar provision. The project in question is the apartment complex Damon built at the east end of Kellogg Street in Pittsfield. Currently, Damon is in talks with the owner of the former King Mill property, and if those talks come to fruition, Damon plans to divide the property into 15 housing projects. We really need housing, Mendenhall said. We know we're going to get our money back. The city also asked to be named as and also insured on the buildings, a condition that Damon agreed to. The city also had grim news about the city's wastewater plant. Council members recently toured that facility. There is a lot of work to be done at the wastewater plant, Robert Rickard said. The committee has voted to raise monthly rates from $12.50 to $15. We'd rather raise it a little now than to have to raise it much higher next year. Rickard said many of the issues at the wastewater plant are from unfunded mandates from the state and aging mechanical problems. The council members all voted in favor of the resolution to raise the rates, although each one had a regret with their vote. We don't want to raise the rates, Reichard said, but we have to do something about the aging infrastructure and the need to meet growing state standards. And an update, the Pittsfield City Council discussed the downtown revitalization project at their May 19th meeting. The project is ahead of schedule, according to the mayor, Gary Mendenhall. I know the mess is an inconvenience, but long term, it'll all be worth everything. Chris Little, who's an alderman for Ward 2, asked that area shoppers patronize businesses around the revitalization area, noting that parking and sidewalks being replaced by gravel walkways may intimidate some of the shoppers. That concludes the reading of the River County News on this Sunday, the 31st day of May, 2026. Again, if you have questions regarding content, reach out to Mind's Eye at 314-241-3400. My name is Rob Johnson. Until we meet again.
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2: Good afternoon. This afternoon, there is a slight chance of rain with a high near 88. Tonight, expect clear skies with a low near 67. Monday, there is a slight chance of rain with a high near 81. Monday night, look for cloudy skies with a low near 73. Tuesday, expect sunshine with a high near 78. Get your weather every hour right here on Mind's Eye Radio, your virtual newsstand.
3: In Belleville, it's sunny and 82 degrees. In Granite City, it's sunny and 83 degrees. In O'Fallon, it's sunny and 81 degrees.
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3: Radio Talk and Book Network now presents a reading of today's New York Times. I'm Brad Bronk, and I am your reader. From tonight's front page, Lebanese resign to a long war, even if U.S. and Iran make a deal. U.S. and Iran move toward agreement to reopen the Strait of Hormuz. Justice Department is set to open criminal inquiry of E. Jean Carroll over Trump lawsuits. And time permitting, AI is making scams hard to spot. Here's how to protect yourself. Editorials, Lebanon, where ceasefires paved the way to war, and it's becoming impossible to know how your kid is doing in school. In sports tonight, Knicks fans are stunned by four-figure ticket prices. Features include Matthew Perry's assistant sentenced to more than 3 years in prison, Power Ballad Review hitting all the wrong notes, and the Breadwinner Review, Nate Bartgate's Man of the House. Our first story, as I said, Lebanese resigned to a long war, even if U.S. and Iran make a deal. Reporting from Beirut, Lebanon, is Christina Goldbaum. Once again, there has been a ceasefire in Lebanon for weeks, and once again, the fighting has not stopped. Israel is still bombarding much of the south and east of the country. Israeli drones are still buzzing low over the skies in Beirut, the capital. Hezbollah is still attacking Israeli troops occupying Lebanese territory and firing rockets into Israel. The death toll is still rising. And now, though a truce was declared in April, and there has been talk this week of a potential U.S. deal with Iran, Hezbollah's sponsor, resignation is setting in across Lebanon that a meaningful end to the war between Israel and Hezbollah is not coming anytime soon. Instead, Israel has vowed to intensify its military campaign in Lebanon and push deeper into the country beyond the territory it already occupies, ordering sweeping evacuation orders for two southern cities. I have no trust in either Israel or the U.S., said Ginwaf Downey, 42, of Bezeriha, a village in southern Lebanon. Just listen to the massive bombing, she added, as the thuds of Israeli strikes echoed from a few miles away. Her disillusionment reflects the past 2 years of war in Lebanon, but also decades of dysfunction in which the country has lurched from crisis to crisis, its fate often determined more by outside powers than its own fractured leadership. In 2023, Hezbollah began firing at Israeli positions in support of its Palestinian ally, Hamas. Israel responded with artillery, airstrikes, and the following year, a ground invasion. Although a ceasefire was declared in Lebanon in November 2024, Israeli bombardment continued in large parts of the country. Then, in March this year, days after the start of the U.S.-Israeli attack in Iran, Hezbollah began firing at Israel in solidarity with Tehran, sparking another all-out war in Lebanon and opening a new front in the regional conflict. The latest wars have devastated Lebanon, a country of 5.4 million people on the eastern Mediterranean. They have killed more than 7,000 Lebanese, displaced a million more, and inflicted billions of dollars in damage, according to Lebanese authorities. Israeli forces now occupy an area of southern Lebanon, stretching as far as 6 miles into the country, with little sign they will leave anytime soon. On Sunday, as the prospect began to emerge of a potential agreement to end the U.S. and Israeli war against Iran, there was a sense that Lebanon had little to say in a deal that concerned its own future. Instead, the country found itself once again at the mercy of outside powers, as it did when Syria intervened in the Lebanese Civil War in 1976 and was Israel invaded in 1978 and again in 1982 to fight Palestinian armed groups, and when Iran subsequently funded and armed Hezbollah. In the decades since, Hezbollah has dragged Lebanon into 3 wars with Israel. On Sunday, few Lebanese believed that an agreement would deliver anything more than a temporary lull in the fighting between Israel and Hezbollah. Within hours, both Israel and Iran-backed Hezbollah had raised the stakes, erasing even the faintest hope that calm was coming. Prime Minister Benjamin Netanyahu of Israel vowed on Tuesday to increase the blows against the group, and over the next 2 days, his forces launched more than 150 airstrikes across southern and eastern Lebanon, some of the heaviest bombardment in recent weeks. Israeli ground forces also pushed deeper into southern Lebanon. Hezbollah, too, ratcheted up the pressure. On Sunday, Hezbollah's leader, Naim Qassem, warned the Lebanese government against confronting Hezbollah, which has long been the most powerful political and military force within the country and commands vast support among Lebanon's Shiite Muslims. He also denounced the government's rare diplomatic talks with Israeli officials in Washington. The people have the right to take to the streets and bring down the government in confronting the American-Israeli project, Mr. Qassem said in a televised address. The rhetoric from both Hezbollah and Israel offered a grim reminder of the fragility and failures of ceasefires in Lebanon. The ceasefire in November 2024 that ended the last war offered little respite, with Israel continuing to bomb Lebanon nearly daily, even as Hezbollah largely held its fire. Since the most recent truce was declared last month, the Israeli bombardment has continued. And this time, Hezbollah has continued to fight as well, launching daily attacks on Israeli troops that have killed at least 10 Israeli military personnel since the truce went into effect. Now, the only real possibility for a genuine pause in fighting is if the United States can pressure Israel to halt its bombardment. Trump might want to declare peace on all fronts, as we've seen he likes to do, said Paul Salem, a non-resident senior associate at the Center for Strategic and International Studies. Even then, there's no guarantee that the calm will last. The more likely scenario is that that happens for a few weeks, Mr. Salem said. Then Netanyahu says we have to continue, and by then, Trump has moved on to something else. Christina Goldbaum reporting, Lebanese resigned to a long war, even if U.S. and Iran make a deal. And that leads perfectly into our second article, U.S. and Iran move toward agreement to reopen the Strait of Hormuz. This is by Maggie Haberman, Jonathan Swan, Tyler Pager, and David E. Sanger. President Trump has yet to sign off on an extension of the ceasefire that would allow the two sides to negotiate nuclear and other issues. U.S. officials are closing in on an agreement with Iran that could lead to the reopening of the Strait of Hormuz while the two countries negotiate. President Trump's demands for an end to Iran's nuclear program, according to three U.S. officials with knowledge of the discussions. The emerging Memorandum of Understanding still needs approval from President Trump, and Iran has not yet confirmed any commitments. Vice President J.D. Vance told reporters on Thursday that the two sides were very close to an agreement, but we're still negotiating over the precise language and larger questions about Iran's nuclear program. It's hard to say exactly when or if the president is going to sign the agreement, he said. He added, I can't guarantee that we're going to get there. Should it come together, the development would offer Mr. Trump a way out of a war that has pushed up gas prices and grown deeply unpopular at home. It would also create a structure for Iran to regain access to its own assets, provided it complies with U.S. demands. And Iran would eventually have a pathway to get billions of dollars in oil revenue flowing again at a moment when its economy is on the precipice. Along the way, the agreement would extend the existing ceasefire, which has shown signs of cracking in recent days, as the United States has conducted what it calls defensive strikes and missile and drone bases that threaten American ships and planes, and the Iranians have retaliated. White House officials provided only a vague outline of what the negotiating teams had agreed to, at least preliminarily. But under the framework, the Iranians would see economic relief phased in as progress is made in the negotiations and a substantive deal is reached. Mr. Trump and his aides have said a key to any deal would be that Iran disavows any intention of acquiring a nuclear weapon. Iran has made that promise many times before, including in the opening paragraphs of the 2015 agreement made with the Obama administration. The Trump team is also insisting on Iranians agreeing to dispose of their near-bomb-grade uranium, two of the officials said. Experts say that Iran's current stockpile of uranium, enriched to 60% just below bomb grade, could be turned into fuel for 11 or 12 bombs fairly quickly. But the method of how the fuel would be recovered from the rubble of a June 2025 air attack by the United States and whether it would be shipped out of the country or neutralized would be deferred to later negotiations. That would leave it inside Iran for months and maybe far longer, along with another 10 or more tons of nuclear fuel enriched to lower levels. Under the U.S. understanding of the memorandum, the Strait of Hormuz would reopen immediately, one of the officials said. But the U.S. military blockade there would stay in place. The blockade would be reduced in proportion to how much pre-war ship traffic is restored by Iran, the official added. The idea is to incentivize Iran to quickly remove mines that are laid throughout the strait and allow U.S. officials to assess whether the waterway is safer to cross. The three officials were not authorized to speak publicly and were all granted anonymity to discuss the American view of the current talks. It is not clear that all parties are working from the same draft agreement, one diplomat involved in the process said. And leaders on both sides are managing their own domestic audiences and dealing with hardliners who are working hard to undermine any potential deal. Communication between the sides have been frustratingly slow, U.S. officials said, because senior Iranian officials are communicating via couriers and the Ayatollah is in hiding. One U.S. official conceded that this was understandable, given that the Americans and Israelis have interrupted both previous rounds of negotiations with bombing campaigns. If an agreement works out, it could essentially return the United States and Iran to the status quo before February 28th, when the United States and Israel, acting in concert, began 38 days of bombing, followed by 7 weeks of ceasefire. The two sides had spent several months over the past year debating the future of Iran's nuclear and missile programs. U.S. officials initially expressed optimism about a deal and then months later said that Iranian officials were insincere and simply trying to stave off military actions. The U.S. views nearly every economic lever it can possibly use against Iran as a way to force negotiations forward, one of the officials said. But Iran has been a uniquely difficult adversary for the Trump administration, one willing to face immense hardship and commit violence against its own people rather than give in to the United States. Even if the preliminary framework is agreed upon, experts say it could take a month or more to get traffic moving again through the strait. And the Iranians have insisted before that they will not surrender their newfound powers to regulate and tax the traffic. Mr. Trump has told advisors he will not sign off on any deal in which the United States can be said to be giving direct cash payments to Iran. One U.S. official described this as a public relations challenge, acknowledging that some form of financial relief would be required from Iran. Mr. Trump has attacked President Barack Obama for years over sending pallets of cash to Iran to settle a decades-old financial dispute timed after Mr. Obama's 2015 nuclear deal. Given that political reality, Mr. Trump's team has been developing ideas that would involve other countries, including the Qataris, releasing funds to the Iranians so that the U.S. could say it did not replenish the coffers of Iran's regime. But it's not clear whether that political sleight of hand would quiet the many critics who are already noting that while Mr. Obama shipped $1.7 billion to Iran, Mr. Trump is looking at potentially unfreezing many times that amount. Mr. Trump and his team have quietly lobbied the Gulf Arab states to underwrite Iran's post-war reconstruction, contingent on the Iranians agreeing to acceptable terms. The Gulf countries have discussed a $300 billion investment fund to that end, one that the U.S. would not invest in itself. Many expect China also to move in, tightening its relationship with Iran. Because Beijing has ignored oil export sanctions against Iran, around 90% of Iran's oil exports go to China. Another measure under discussion would ease Iran's economic strain by lifting the freeze on some Iranian funds held in Qatar, allowing the money to be spent on medicine and feedstock for Tehran. Qatar would then turn those items over to Iran, according to one of the officials. For days now, Mr. Trump and his aides have been claiming a preliminary agreement was near. Then the administration received word from mediators on Wednesday night that Iran was comfortable with the latest version of the Memorandum of Understanding, one of the U.S. officials said. Mr. Trump's reaction was that he wanted to take a few days to consider it, the official said. There is no discussion of Iran's missile program in the current framework. The United States has said it wants to limit the Iranian program in size and scope. The Memorandum of Understanding also sidesteps all the central questions surrounding Iran's nuclear activities, leaving them for later negotiations. Key among them is whether Iran will continue to enrich uranium. Mr. Trump long insisted it could not, though he indicated to reporters on Air Force One, as he returned from China earlier this month, that he was willing to agree to a 20-year suspension on nuclear enrichment by Iran rather than a permanent ban. A critical issue to be negotiated later is how to dispose of the near-bomb-grade uranium and the 10 other tons of lower-enriched fuel. There are four broad technical approaches that could be considered. One would be to ship the material out of Iran altogether, most logically to China or Russia, which has established nuclear powers in

The fourth, known as downblending, would dilute the material with natural uranium, lowering its purity from 60% to between 3 and 5%. That option is the most easily reversed. If Iran retained its centrifuges, it could re-enrich the diluted stock. Whatever the method, all three U.S. officials were emphatic that Iran would receive no economic relief until the disposal of the material is settled. U.S. and Iran moved toward agreement to reopen the Strait of Hormuz, reported by Maggie Haberman, Jonathan Swan, Tyler Pager, and David E. Sanger. Our next article is by Glenn Thrush and Benjamin Weiser. Justice Department is set to open criminal inquiry of E. Jean Carroll over Trump lawsuits. Ms. Carroll, who prevailed in a civil trial after accusing President Trump of sexual abuse, is the latest target in the Justice Department campaign going after his perceived enemies. The Justice Department has opened a criminal investigation into E. Jean Carroll, the 82-year-old former magazine writer who has accused Donald J. Trump of sexual assault, according to two people with direct knowledge of the situation. The investigation centers on whether Ms. Carroll committed perjury in civil lawsuits against Mr. Trump, according to one of the people with knowledge of the situation, who spoke on the condition of anonymity to discuss an ongoing investigation. Ms. Carroll won a $5 million civil judgment against Mr. Trump that he had sexually abused and defamed her, which the president last November asked the Supreme Court to overturn. She also won an $83.3 million civil judgment against him in another defamation case. An inquiry into Ms. Carroll would represent the latest chapter in Mr. Trump's retribution campaign, which has been carried out by the Justice Department officials. A number of figures who brought criminal and civil cases against Mr. Trump have come under the department's scrutiny, including James B. Comey, New York Attorney General Letitia James, and other adversaries of the president. Andrew S. Boutros, the Trump-appointed U.S. attorney for the Northern District of Illinois, opened the inquiry into Ms. Carroll, according to one of the people with knowledge of the situation. The investigation was reported earlier by CNN. Ms. Carroll's lawyer did not immediately respond to requests for comment. Todd Blanche, the acting attorney general, is said to have recused himself from the probe because of his prior representation of Mr. Trump, although officials from the department headquarters have been involved in the inquiry. The investigation comes at a volatile moment in the Justice Department that appears to be increasingly controlled by Mr. Trump, who has faced little pushback from department leadership as he accelerates his campaign of retribution against those who accused, challenged, or defied him in the past. Mr. Blanche has aggressively pursued investigations against people Mr. Trump has targeted. Last month, the department charged James B. Comey, the former FBI director, over a social media post of seashells arranged in the numbers 8647, which prosecutors said was a threat against Mr. Trump. Mr. Comey has said he did not associate the phrase with violence and denied wrongdoing. Mr. Trump's revenge campaign kicked into high gear last September when he publicly demanded that then Attorney General Pam Bondi move to prosecute several of his adversaries. Within several weeks, a newly selected prosecutor in the Eastern District of Virginia had indicted Mr. Comey and Ms. James. But both of those cases were thrown out by a judge, and despite the newer indictment of Mr. Comey last month, the department has struggled to gain traction in a number of cases against Mr. Trump's adversaries. Ms. Carroll's accusations are among the most severe levied against the president, and he has long sought to demean and discredit her. In one area of contention before the first trial, Mr. Trump's lawyers wrote to the judge accusing Ms. Carroll of concealing financial support her case received from Reid Hoffman, the billionaire co-founder of LinkedIn and a strong critic of Mr. Trump's. The lawyer said the eventual disclosure of the funding raised significant questions about Ms. Carroll's credibility. Her lawyers, in their own letter to the court, argued that Mr. Hoffman's financial support was irrelevant to Ms. Carroll's legal claims and that she had nothing to do with obtaining the outside funding. A spokeswoman for Mr. Hoffman did not respond Wednesday night to a request for comment. In May 2023, a federal jury in New York found Mr. Trump liable for sexually abusing Ms. Carroll in a Bergdorf Goodman dressing room in the mid-1990s. The jury also found that Mr. Trump had defamed her by saying on a social media site that her case was a hoax and a lie. Ms. Carroll was awarded $5 million by the jury, a victory upheld on appeal in December 2024, a month before Mr. Trump was sworn in for a second term, when a three-judge panel of the U.S. Court of Appeals for the Second Circuit unanimously rejected his request for a new trial. The panel said Mr. Trump had not demonstrated that the district court erred in any of its challenged rulings. Mr. Trump wanted to delay this month in another defamation case in which Carroll was awarded $83.3 million in January 2024 after another trial in Manhattan. The verdict included $65 million.

0: $2 million in punitive damages after the jury found that Mr. Trump had acted with malice in defaming Ms. Carroll. Her lawyers argued to the jury that a large verdict was necessary to stop Mr. Trump from continuing his attacks on her, which he made at news conferences and social media posts and during the trial itself. Mr. Trump, who did not testify against Ms. Carroll at the first trial, took the stand briefly in the second. The $83.3 million verdict was also upheld by a Second Circuit appeals panel in a unanimous three-judge ruling. The appeals panel said Mr. Trump never wavered or relented in his public attacks on Ms. Carroll, and that she was subjected to public harassment as a result of his statements, including death threats and threats of physical injury. The court ruled that Mr. Trump did not have to pay the judgment, as he intends to appeal to the Supreme Court. It was not immediately clear why the investigation of Ms. Carroll was being conducted by Mr. Boutros, who is based in Chicago, although a nonprofit associated with Mr. Hoffman is there. The Justice Department's leadership also has made extensive use of a provision that allows the designation of cases to handpick prosecutors across the country, regardless of whether possible crimes occurred in their jurisdictions. The department assigned its investigation into John Brennan, the former CIA director, to the U.S. attorney in Miami, Jason Reading Quinones, because he was seen as more willing to pursue a case viewed as questionable by the other offices, according to former officials. The conduct of prosecutors under Mr. Boutros' supervision has come under serious criticism in recent days. Last Thursday, he announced that misdemeanor charges against people who had protested outside an immigration detention facility near Chicago last year would be dismissed. In a hearing in downtown Chicago, Mr. Boutros said the potential misconduct by prosecutors during the grand jury process had led to the dismissal. Defense lawyers said the prosecutors working under Mr. Boutros held conversations with individual grand jurors outside the courtroom about the case, a breach of rules. Joni Bromwich contributed reporting to this article. Justice Department is said to open criminal inquiry of E. Jean Carroll over Trump's lawsuits by Glenn Thrush and Benjamin Weiser. Next up, Brian X. Chen has the Tech Fix column titled, AI is Making Scams Hard to Spot. Here's how to protect yourself. A criminal could be masquerading as a celebrity, web store, or family member asking for your money. Detecting scams requires a new approach. An email riddled with typos. A customer service agent with a thick accent. A blurry Craigslist photo. Those used to be telltale signs of internet scams, but today, thanks to generative artificial intelligence, those red flags have mostly vanished. Low-cost chatbots, image generators, and voice cloning tools make it simple for criminals to produce pristine copy, create seemingly legitimate websites, and even replicate identities. AI-powered internet scams have become so convincing that I confess I almost fell for one. While mindlessly scrolling through TikTok videos, I came across an ad for a pair of Hoka sneakers marked 80% off. When I tapped on it, a website loaded that looked like an authentic clearance outlet for the shoe brand. But after I added the shoes to my shopping cart, my spidey sense went off. A quick web search revealed that users on Reddit had been scammed by the site. Hoka had even published a warning about a surge of fake web stores masquerading as its brand. These lookalike websites are one of several AI-fueled internet scams that have recently been on the rise, security experts say. The FBI reported last month that cyber criminals had defrauded Americans of nearly $21 billion last year, with about $893 million in losses linked to AI. Because AI makes its effortless to build websites and digital avatars, we may have to rethink our approach to protecting ourselves from online fraud. Instead of looking for indicators of what's bad, now you need to be verifying if it's good, said Mark Baer, general manager from Malwarebytes, an internet security firm. It's not a Nigerian prince anymore. It's a lookalike site for REI or eBay or any one of those known reputable brands. Scam ads have been so rampant that legal complaints against the social media giant Meta are mounting. Last month, the Consumer Federation of America, a nonprofit advocacy group, filed a complaint accusing Meta of misleading users about its efforts to combat scams. The complaint cited examples including scam ads for baby gear and free phones. California's Santa Clara County filed a similar lawsuit against Meta this month. In response, Meta said that last year it removed 159 million scam ads and took down nearly 11 million accounts on Facebook and Instagram associated with known producers of scams. It added that it was investing in new technology to combat scams. A TikTok spokeswoman said that the company prohibited deceptive practices and misleading content in ads. and that attempts to defraud users were not allowed on the platform. She added that in the fourth quarter of 2025, 97% of violating spam content that TikTok removed was taken down before users reported it. Other than fake stores, scammers have used AI to pretend to be someone close to their victims, including family members and old flames. To put it another way, AI has made it possible for criminals to tailor their attacks to be more personal than ever before. Here's what to know about the most common AI scams and what to do. AI catfishes and impersonators. Everyone is familiar with a text message coming from an unknown number saying something along the lines of, "It's been a long time, how have you been?" Engaging with that sender could end with a phone conversation and the scammer asking for cash. Today, that conversation is likely to shift to a video call because fraudsters have discovered they can use AI tools that digitally transform them into someone else. It's very easy and very cheap to do a real-time Zoom call with whole body replacement and voice changing in a way that's completely realistic, said Andrew Yoon, a researcher at CIVAI, a nonprofit that teaches people about AI's capabilities. This scheme could take on different forms depending on the victim's interests and weaknesses. A lonely male would be tricked into believing that an attractive woman from his past is hoping to reconnect. A job seeker could be duped by a phony AI interviewer into doing work for a bogus company. And because phone numbers are easy to fake, and the names and contact information for our relatives are publicly available online, the scams can get much more personal. A mother could receive a fraudulent text message from her son's phone number and eventually get on a video call with an AI simulation of him where the impersonator asks for money. Mr. Yoon suggested a low-tech anecdote. Have conversations with family members, especially any older relatives inexperienced with tech, to discuss the possibility that they might get a call from an impersonator. Establish a secret safe word that can be used to test whether someone is real whenever in doubt. The fake celebrity. Since the arrival of instant video generator apps like OpenAI Sora, social media has been flooded with AI-fabricated slop. Fake videos featuring Hollywood celebrities and high-profile business executives are widespread because so many images and videos of them are available on the web to help AI models generate near-perfect imitations. Some scammers have tried to exploit celebrities by using the star status to market non-existent products. Deepfake videos of the chef Gordon Ramsay, for instance, circulated on social media in the past few years endorsing a cookware giveaway. Victims who thought they were paying a small shipping fee for free frying pans were handing their credit card number to criminals. Abusers also generate deepfake videos of Richard Branson, the founder of the Virgin Group, to lure his fans into making phony investments. It happened so often, he posted an Instagram video educating his followers on how to spot these types of scams. Mr. Branson's advice was spot on. Trust only information from official sources. For example, in the case of Mr. Branson, a webpage published on Virgin.com. Blue check marks on social media sites are not foolproof indicators that people are who they claim to be. So don't let them lure you into shady get-rich-quick schemes. The cloned store brand. Ads that direct you to AI-generated scam sites like the sneaker shop that almost tricked me are prolific on social media. The ads may be directly relevant to your personal interest, for instance, if you encounter a fake store selling a bicycle. That's because the scammers pay for ad space on TikTok and Instagram to leverage the same tools that real marketers use to target ads at people with relative interests, said Mr. Bear of Malware Bytes. Criminals can't afford to spend those dollars on ad targeting because, like unlike real brands, they have no product to ship. There are ways to quickly determine whether an online store posing as a brand is fake. A simple method is to do a Google search for the store web's address and see what people are saying about it on sites like Reddit. For more thorough scam detection, you can also ask an AI chatbot for help. Malwarebytes recently teamed up with OpenAI and Anthropic to connect its free scam detection app to the ChatGPT and Claude chatbots. You can paste a web address and screenshots into the chatbots and ask Malwarebytes to run an analysis on whether a site is legitimate. If that sounds like too much work, there's one age-old piece of conventional wisdom that is still true in the era of AI. If something seems too good to be true, it probably is. Brian X. Chen with the TechSpect column, AI is making scams hard to spot. Here's how to protect yourself. Today's first editorial is a guest essay by Raina Hanna, Lebanon, where ceasefires paved the way to war. On the morning of April 16th, when the latest ceasefire was announced in Lebanon, I allowed myself, for a moment, to dream that it would lead to a lasting peace and that one day my sons would come home. Like most Lebanese, I've been through this before. Maybe I should have known better. But in Lebanon, we meet each new ceasefire with blind optimism, as if it were the herald of a conflict's end instead of what it actually is, an admission ticket to the next war. Since independence in 1943, Lebanon has been party to at least 7 internationally brokered ceasefires. We have lived through numerous armed conflicts, the long civil war of 1975 to 1990, and conflicts between Israel and Hezbollah in 1993, 1996, 2006, and 2024. These wars, interspersed with internal politics and financial crisis, have inflicted large-scale physical and psychological damage on the Lebanese people and resulted in waves of immigration. Our ceasefires have lasted days, months, and sometimes years, but inevitably, before we know it, we are cast into a state of war yet again and are talking of ceasefires yet again. A Lebanese ceasefire is neither war nor peace, signed on paper and not in effect, covering selective territory. On the Lebanese side, the parties that sign are often not the parties that instigated the violence. The state binds itself to agreements on behalf of an actor it can neither compel nor control. A Lebanese ceasefire is a document about the cessation of violence that leaves intact every internal mechanism that produced it. The latest agreement is a case in point. Hezbollah shot rockets into Israel to avenge the killing of Ayatollah Ali Khamenei during the Israeli-U.S. war on Iran, Hezbollah's main backer. Israel responded with all its might, hitting multiple targets in Beirut, razing to the ground, and eventually occupying several villages in southern Lebanon and killing hundreds of Lebanese. But it was the Republic of Lebanon that signed a ceasefire brokered by the United States, which called for Lebanon to take meaningful steps to prevent Hezbollah from attacking Israel. The Lebanese government had made a similar pledge in 2006 and again in 2024, despite the Lebanese armies having little ability to take on Hezbollah. Empty ceasefires are, of course, not unique to Lebanon. Short-lived truces in Russia's war on Ukraine and often broken ones in the Gaza war and the U.S.-Israeli war against Iran have shown how ceasefires get stripped of their meaning. President Trump's statecraft in his second term has made ceasefires instruments of crisis management, not conflict resolution, according to Gopi Krishna Bhamapidapi at New Lines Institute for Strategy and Policy in Washington. But the problem predates the second Trump presidency. A November 2024 ceasefire agreement, which also stipulated Israel stop offensive operations on Lebanese territory against the Lebanese state, and that the Lebanese army retained sole control of weapons in the country, was negotiated by seasoned diplomats serving under President Joe Biden. That truce officially lasted 15 months, during which time the United Nations documented more than 7,500 Israeli violations of Lebanon's airspace and nearly 2,500 ground violations and the killing of at least 197 civilians. UN Security Council Resolution 1701, which was signed to end a 33-day war between Hezbollah and Israel in 2006 under the auspices of President George W. Bush, was punctuated with violations for 2 decades. When the latest ceasefire was announced, I thought that things would be different. The Lebanese government, after being a bystander in past ceasefires, was finally acting on its own behalf. Hezbollah, the Shiite militant and political organization that wielded a great power in Lebanon, was not speaking in our name. We had new leaders, competent, young, technocratic. The Lebanese state, technically still at war with Israel since an armistice was signed in 1949, was openly talking of peace, a taboo subject until now. It seemed that we finally had a seat at the table, so perhaps we were no longer the meal. On that morning of April 16th, I had hopes of finally existing under a sovereign Lebanese state that would be capable of providing peace, security, and eventually prosperity for all its citizens, something few previous governments have been able to offer. I dared to imagine my 3 children, studying and working separately in 3 different countries, would soon find the stability to have careers and decent lives in Lebanon. Their childhoods have been constantly disrupted by random explosions, political assassinations, road and school closures, just as mine had been. Within hours of the announcement, the roads to the south, which had borne the brunt of Israeli attacks, were clogged. Hundreds of thousands of people, after weeks of living on the streets under the rain and in the bitter cold, shared my hope and were returning to their villages, some to just bits of homes left after the latest round of fighting. But sure enough, the fighting resumed within days. Since then, more people have been killed as a result of Israeli strikes, including medics and a journalist, and Israel's destruction of Lebanese villages has continued unabated, the war of the drones over Beirut incessant. Both Israel and Hezbollah have publicly acknowledged continued operations across and within Lebanese borders. The ceasefire, an order to stop the firing of weapons, has again lost its meaning. Even after an agreement was recently reached to extend the 10-day ceasefire in April, the attacks continue and have now intensified. We Lebanese are great at hoping, but we are also great deniers. We do not downsize when our children leave the country because we are hoping they will return. Never mind that the violence and dysfunction in recent years have meant that they rarely do. We, the Lebanese people, are not absolved from the failure of ceasefires. For years, every internal faction has fought over what it perceives to be its vision of the country. Lebanon, our Lebanon. We refuse to face the reality that our divisions are at least as much to blame for the state's weakness as any external actor, and quietly adapt to every incremental negative change. We are once the ostrich with its head in the sand and the frog in the water on the stove. We are too traumatized and too divided to imagine a common future together. I want things to be different. Having lived all my life with war as a backdrop, I am hesitant to believe that things could change, but I need to. A ceasefire in Lebanon that ends the need for future ceasefires would have to happen on two planes. We would have to sign a peace treaty with our neighbors, and we'd have to sign another with ourselves. We would have to agree that the country is bigger than any of us, and that we are its custodians, not its owners. This opinion piece is a guest essay by Rana Hanna, Lebanon, Where Ceasefires Paved the Way to War. Ms. Hanna is the author of the novel Birds in the Rain, set during the 2006 war in Lebanon. She wrote from Beirut. We do have a sports article today. This is by Clara Fahey. Knicks fans are stunned by four-figure ticket prices. New York Knicks fans, still celebrating the team make it to the NBA Finals, are confronting high ticket prices for games at Madison Square Garden. As the New York Knicks prepare to compete in the NBA Finals for the first time since 1999, the cost to witness the games at the team's home court, Madison Square Garden, has caught many fans off guard. When ticket presales began on Tuesday, Knicks fans flooded social media to report that for the Chase presale, tickets range from just under $2,000 to more than $6,000. On resale sites, some tickets are being sold for more than $85,000. It was not clear on Wednesday how much tickets would cost once the general sale opens. Chase did not respond to requests for comment. Ticketmaster referred inquiries to the Knicks. This is an historic moment at Madison Square Garden, and the organization spared no expense to get this to the point for our fans, a spokesman for Madison Square Garden Sports, the group that owns the Knicks, said in a statement. We understand our ticket prices are high, but the real issue are the brokers who jack up prices as soon as tickets are available, and we are taking every possible measure to limit this unfair activity. The uproar over the cost of finals tickets joins a growing trend in the New York area this summer, the rarefied experience of watching live sports. On the same day the Knicks presale began, the presale also opened for the U.S. Open Tennis Championship in Queens. A grounds pass, which grants access to the concessions area outside Arthur Ashe Stadium, as well as Louis Armstrong Stadium and the surrounding outdoor courts, was listed for $350 for resale. Tickets to this summer's World Cup matches at MetLife Stadium in New Jersey, which will host multiple games, including the final, are so expensive that Mayor Zohran Mamdani stepped in to make 1,000 tickets available for $50 each via a lottery. On Wednesday, Letitia James, the Attorney General of New York, and Jennifer Davenport, the Attorney General of New Jersey, announced an investigation into FIFA's ticket sales. In an interview with PIX 11 on Tuesday, Mr. Mamdani said that he believed that sports should not become a luxury commodity, but agreed that it had become the case for the World Cup and NBA Finals. When asked if he would rather face value tickets to the finals to distribute to everyday New Yorkers, like he did for the World Cup, Mr. Mamdani said he would look into it. We're going to look at everything that we can do, Mr. Mamdani said. I don't want to make a promise I can't keep, but this is something that I am very passionate about. Christian Bueno, 30, grew up in Lefrak City housing complex in Queens as an avid Knicks fan. When he was a teenager, he signed up for a summer job picking up trash around the complex so he could save up money to buy Knicks tickets. Even when the Knicks were playing poorly, he said, tickets would still cost him around $100. It's kind of tough because the Knicks have always been expensive for me growing up in New York, he said. Adding that when he looked at the finals tickets, he saw a $1,200 ticket for a seat in the nosebleeds. I think true fans are completely priced out at this point. The Knicks will either be playing against the San Antonio Spurs or the Oklahoma City Thunder in the finals. Mr. Bueno, who now lives in Houston, said that if the Knicks played the Spurs, he would consider attending a game in San Antonio because he thought tickets there might be cheaper. Other fans on social media took that idea a step further, pointing out that the price of certain seats for the finals in Madison Square Garden could buy a house in Oklahoma City. Fernando Rodas, 45, lives in Chelsea, and he became a Knicks fan when he was 10 years old and living in Jamaica, Queens. He said that taking his family of four to a regular season Knicks game usually cost almost $1,000, so it tends to be his Father's Day, Christmas, and birthday gifts all rolled into one. But if he wanted to bring the family to the finals, he said, he could only find tickets for $2,700 each. I'd rather take him to Disney World for a couple of days than one night at the Garden, he said. But how would his 10-year-old self feel if he knew the Knicks would make it back to the finals, but he would not be going in person? The sticker shock of almost $10,000 would scare off even that Knicks-crazed child, he laughed. He would get it, he said. Claire Fahey reporting, Knicks fans are stunned by four-figure ticket prices. Today's first feature article, Matthew Perry's assistant sentenced to more than 3 years in prison. This is by Matt Stevens reporting from Los Angeles. Kenneth Iwamasa injected Mr. Perry with the ketamine that killed him. He is the last of five defendants to be sentenced in the case. The personal assistant to the actor Matthew Perry, who injected him with ketamine that killed him, was sentenced Wednesday to more than 3 years in prison. The assistant, Kenneth Iwamasa, pleaded guilty in 2024 to one count of conspiracy to distribute ketamine causing death. In addition to 41 months in prison, his sentence includes 2 years of supervised release, a $10,000 fine, and a mandatory special assessment of $100. Mr. Iwamasa is the last of five people charged in connection with Mr. Perry's death to be sentenced, seemingly bringing a years-long legal saga to a close. Mr. Perry, who starred in the 1990 sitcom Friends, became increasingly reliant on ketamine before his death on October 28, 2023. Mr. Iwamasa has admitted that in the days beforehand, he injected the actor with at least 27 shots of ketamine, including at least three on the day that he died. Prosecutors say that Mr. Iwamasa spent tens of thousands of dollars on dozens of vials of ketamine for Mr. Perry over a span of a few weeks. According to the Los Angeles County Medical Examiner's Office, Mr. Perry's death was caused by acute effects of ketamine. The office added that drowning, coronary artery disease, and the effects of an opioid had contributed. Mr. Perry was found floating face down in a hot tub at his home in Los Angeles. Mr. Iwamasa knew Mr. Perry for decades and became his live-in assistant in 2022. Prosecutors have asserted that he was well aware of his boss's year-long struggle with drug addiction, even being cautioned by a doctor about renewed concerns regarding the actor's drug use. They also say Mr. Iwamasa ignored warning signs, noting that he had twice found Mr. Perry unconscious inside of his home and had witnessed him freeze up after a large ketamine injection, losing the ability to speak. In a sentencing memo, prosecutors argued that Mr. Iwamasa had violated his position of trust. But because he had cooperated with the case, the government sought a 41-month prison sentence, cutting it roughly in half. Matthew trusted Kenny. We trusted Kenny. Mr. Perry's mother, Suzanne Morrison, wrote in a letter to the court. Kenny's most important job by far was to be my son's companion and guardian in his fight against addiction. She added, but instead of protecting Matthew, he aided and abetted illegal drug taking, arranged for one source of supply, then another. Mr. Iwamasa's lawyers had sought a sentence of 6 months in prison and 6 months of home confinement, arguing that as Mr. Perry's personal assistant, their client was not in a position to refuse him. Mr. Iwamasa was not someone who forced drugs on an unwilling victim, Alan Eisner, a lawyer for Mr. Iwamasa, told the court on Wednesday, comparing Mr. Iwamasa to Alfred Pennyworth, Batman's butler. His client idolized Mr. Perry, Mr. Eisner said. At one point, the judge, Sherilyn Peace Garnett of the U.S. District Court in Los Angeles, interjected, disagreeing that Mr. Iwamasa lacked the agency in the relationship. He was unwilling, not unable, to say no, Judge Garnett said. Mr. Eisner, though, was insistent, asserting Mr. Perry instructed Mr. Iwamasa to break the law. Mr. Perry was not a bystander here, he said, adding, Mr. Perry was not blameless. Mr. Perry's stepfather, Keith Morrison, addressed the court during the proceedings, as did Lisa Ferguson, the executive of Mr. Perry's estate. Both of them said they believed that Mr. Iwamasa had been motivated by a desire to maintain a well-appointed lifestyle underwritten by Mr. Perry, one that he neither earned nor deserved. Mr. Morrison and Ms. Ferguson added that Mr. Iwamasa had appeared to have enjoyed being in complete control of Mr. Perry's life. At any time, they said, he could have called a member of the Perry family to warn them about Mr. Perry's troubles. Ms. Ferguson spent several minutes admonishing Mr. Iwamasa as he sat some 3 feet from her, leading Mr. Iwamasa to at times lean back in his chair and grimace. He was the monster who killed Mr. Perry, she said, adding, Matthew deserved to live. You don't. Mr. Iwamasa has not spoken publicly about his involvement since it was announced that he had been charged in Mr. Perry's death. Given an opportunity to address the court on Wednesday, he turned to members of Mr. Perry's family sitting in the courtroom's front row. I am so sorry to all of you, said, adding, I will take that to my grave. According to court documents, Mr. Iwasama earned $150,000 a year as Mr. Perry's assistant. His responsibilities varied but included those related to Mr. Perry's medical care. In court documents, prosecutors said that when Mr. Iwamasa was initially questioned by the police, he concealed the fact that he had injected his boss with ketamine. A few months later, when authorities executed search warrants at his home, he changed his story and disclosed the partial truth, according to prosecutors. He ultimately came clean and admitted his role in Mr. Perry's death. Eventually, prosecutors say, Mr. Iwamasa provided useful information about his involvement in the scheme to acquire ketamine for Mr. Perry, as well as that as others who have since pleaded guilty and been sentenced in the case. Prosecutors have said that Mr. Iwamasa worked through two channels to obtain ketamine for Mr. Perry. In the first, a drug dealer, Jasveen Sanga, sold ketamine to an acquaintance of Mr. Perry's, Eric Fleming, who then sold it to Mr. Iwamasa. In the second, two doctors, Mark Chavez and Salvador Placencia, worked together to obtain ketamine to sell to Mr. Perry via Mr. Iwamasa. An indictment said coded language was used to discuss drug deals, referring to bottles of ketamine as Dr. Pepper, cans, and bots. Mr. Iwamasa bought some of the vials after midnight at the Santa Monica Pier, according to court documents. At one point, he drove Mr. Perry to a parking lot in Long Beach, California, so Mr. Plencia could inject Mr. Perry with ketamine in the backseat of the vehicle. In court on Wednesday, Mr. Eisner said that, according to his client, Mr. Perry had insisted to Mr. Iwamasa no one ever died of a ketamine overdose. Mr. Chavez and Mr. Placencia, who have both surrendered their medical licenses, were sentenced in December. Mr. Placencia received 30 months in prison, and Mr. Chavez received 3 years of supervised release, including 8 months of home detention. Ms. Sanga was sentenced in April to 15 years in prison. This month, Mr. Fleming was sentenced to 2 years. In her letter to the court, Ms. Morrison made clear that regardless of the sentence Mr. Iwamasa received, closure did not exist for her. Ask any mother whose child has been torn away so mercilessly, she wrote, nothing takes this pain away, nor will it, I'm sure, for as long as I live. Matt Stevens reporting, Matthew Perry's assistant sentenced to more than 3 years in prison. Next up, I have a review by Manola Dargis, Power Ballad Review, hitting all the wrong notes. There are some promising themes in this comedy drama about an American musician in Dublin featuring Nick Jonas and Paul Rudd, but the movie never develops them. Every so often in Power Ballad, a tougher, angrier version of this aggressively superficial movie bobs to the surface. Paul Rudd plays Rick, an American musician who has settled down in Dublin with his wife, a teenage daughter, and a regular gig as the lead singer in an all-guy wedding band. When not performing oldies for newlyweds, Rick drives his daughter to school, flirts with his wife, and noodles on his own music. He's an affable, easygoing smiler, and while he seems content enough, now again a flicker of regret, perhaps, or resigned disappointment, passes over his face like a shadow, briefly unsettling him and this movie. Rick once had his own rock band. He still has the Shades and the Saunter, but his dreams of stardom now just burble up like memories, reminders of what could have been. His life takes a turn one night when the band travels out of town for a lavish wedding, and one of the guests, Danny, Nick Jonas, serviceable, a pop musician and former boy band member, joins the group on stage for a song. Rick and Danny get into an easy groove, and later, after the partying subsides, they run into each other. This accidental encounter soon morphs into a friendly late-night jam session filled with talk, booze, and making music together. By the time this one-night bromance has come to an end, Danny has gifted Rick with a guitar. Rick, in turn, has inadvertently provided Danny with the means for a professional breakthrough. While the guys were hanging out, Rickett played How to Write a Song, a mewling tune that he had been working on for years. With Rick on guitar and Danny at the piano, the song became an emblem of their harmonizing convergence. It soon becomes something else when Danny, who's under pressure from his label to produce something new, takes the song, juices it up, and passes it off as his own. It becomes an unlikely monster hit, resuscitating his career. Rick finds out and sets off to secure his rightful due. There are some promising themes in Power Ballad: the soulful joys of collaboration, the precarity of celebrity, the evils of the music industry. But the movie never develops them. Instead, the director John Carney, who wrote the script with Peter MacDonald, keeps everything nice and insistently light, gesturing at complexities rather than delving into them. This commitment to the glib extends to the characters, notably Rachel, Rick's wife, Marcella Plunkett, and daughter, Aja, Beth Fallon. Neither makes any sense emotionally and psychologically, and much like the unassuming house that the family lives in, their only function is to express something about Rick. He loves and is loved, more or less, in turn. If the movie doesn't demand much of Rudd, it's because it doesn't demand much from the audience either. That's too bad. Power Ballad is a comedy salted with tears, and while Carney likes skimming the surface, there are moments that suggest a movie that could have been. He wrote the original song and score with Gary Clark. Both Rick and Danny are flailing when they meet, which is part of what unites them. They're strangers who mirror each other, sometimes uncomfortably. Neither has a convincingly satisfying home life, and each is preoccupied by the specter of professional failure. That a rich, loving personal life may be greater value never seems to cross either man's mind, nor that of the filmmakers. Rudd is the way into the movie, and the actor is about all that tethers Power Ballad to something like life. As usual, he doesn't have to go either hard or deep here. He has to smile a great deal, sing nearly as much, which he does pleasantly enough, look engaged and throw some punches and tantrums as he helps move the story forward. Mostly, he has to deliver another variation on the Paul Rudd type, that reassuringly nice, uncomplicated, low-widest charmer with crinkly smiles who's the human equivalent of a golden retriever. No matter what happens, however high the stakes or low the comedy, everything will turn out just fine in Rudland. Yet while likability is the actor's superpower, even he can't save Power Ballad. Power Ballad is rated R for language, running time 1 hour 38 minutes. This review by Manola Dargis, Power Ballad review, hitting all the wrong notes. Next up, I have another review, this by Glenn Kenny. The Breadwinner review, Nate Bargate's Man of the House. The comedian makes a big swing with this movie about a stay-at-home dad and gets a big assist from three funny kids. Back in the 1980s, the comedian Roseanne Barr referred to herself as a domestic goddess. These days, Nate Bargates is making a big impression with his own tales of domestic ineptitude. Written by Bargates with Dan Lagana and directed by Eric Appel, The Breadwinner will be familiar to anyone who's heard of the 1983 film Mr. Mom, but the accents are very 21st century. Bargates plays Nate Wilcox, a car salesman with three children whose wife Katie, a winning Mandy Moore, invents a home schedule managing gadget that lands her a spot on the entrepreneurial TV competition Shark Tank. When one of the show's sharks offers a $100,000 buy-in, Katie exults, and Nate is summoned from the green room while still chewing on a donut. This gag sets off most of the other humor in the picture. Since Katie has to fly to South Korea to supervise manufacturing on her gadget, Nate is obliged to run the house while she's away. There is not one chore that doesn't defeat him. From breakfast to laundry to school drop-off and pickup, he is a mess. Bargates proves himself a savvy writer and performer here. He doesn't hog all the laugh lines for himself, but instead often plays straight man to his three daughters, the teenage Grace, Stella Grace Fitzgerald, the spelling bee Maven Hadley, Bertie Berea, and the adorable Moppet Sam, Charlotte Ann Tucker, who likes hugging her classmates a bit too much. Colin Jost and Will Forte provide absurdist neighborly support, but it's the girls who ultimately make this comedy sing. The Breadwinner, rated PG, runtime 1 hour 35 minutes, available to watch in theaters. And this review by Glenn Kenny, The Breadwinner review, Nate Bargates, Man of the House. Today's facts of interest. In Cuba, fuel is essentially available only in the black market, where it can cost upward of $40 a gallon. Film production in Los Angeles has mostly dried up. Movie cameras now overwhelmingly roll in states like Georgia and in countries like Britain, where generous tax incentives lower costs. While hepatitis B can be prevented with a vaccine, over 1 million people in the United States have acquired the chronic form of the infection. Hacks, the HBO Max comedy that ended on Thursday after five seasons, has won 12 Emmy Awards so far, including four by Jean Smart as the comedian Deborah Vance. The war with Iran is the fourth supply shock in 5 years to push inflation further from the Federal Reserve's 2% target. Elephants are highly social creatures. They roam in herds, communicate with one another through low-frequency rumbles and the slight angling of their bodies, and engage in mourning behaviors when one of their members dies. By the time Freddie Freeman's contract with the Los Angeles Dodgers expires after next season, the first baseman's career earnings will be nearly $300 million. And that was today's Facts of Interest. Today's a headline from history. Colleges get freer hand in U.S. science research. This from the New York Times, dated May 29th, 1960. To allow universities greater freedom in conducting scientific research, the government would start giving grants on a no-strings-attached basis, the Times reported. Awarding grants for specific projects has been a practice since World War II, and schools have begun to express dissatisfaction with the approach that didn't cover indirect research costs, such as hiring teachers, building new labs, or beginning new lines of research. The previous year, the National Science Foundation, the federal agency that awarded the grants, had given out $58 million, $650 million in today's dollars, to 230 institutions. In recent years, the National Science Foundation has distributed approximately $9 billion annually in research grants. This month, 2,500 scientists signed a letter to Congress protesting the Trump administration's firing of the National Science Foundation's oversight board, warning it was an alarming attack on funding for research that could put the United States at a disadvantage with China. Today's quote of the day is from Mark Baer, general manager for Malwarebytes, an internet security firm, on the sophistication of AI-powered internet scams. The quote, "It's not a Nigerian prince anymore." That concludes our program for this evening. Thank you for joining me. I'm Brad Bronk, and I have been your reader.
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2: Good afternoon. This afternoon, there is a slight chance of rain with a high near 88. Tonight, expect clear skies with a low near 67. Monday, there is a slight chance of rain with a high near 81. Monday night, look for cloudy skies with a low near 73. Tuesday, expect sunshine with a high near 78. Get your weather every hour right here on Mind's Eye Radio, your virtual newsstand.
3: In Belleville and Fairview Heights and Collinsville, it's sunny and 79 degrees.
4: Although many people think of forest fires as unnatural disasters, at least one bird depends on fire to create a suitable home life. I'm David Ginder. We'll meet this bird that enjoys great success rising from the ashes on today's Nature Watch. This Florida scrub jay looks very much like the blue jay that's so familiar in the eastern United States, but without the tuft on the top of its head. It's named for the place it lives, scrub, which is low, scraggly oak and evergreen trees on sandy ground. What keeps scrub growth from turning into forest is fire. Every so often, naturally occurring fires burn through scrub areas and force the plants there to start over. The scrub jay happens to like the result, and it depends on fire to maintain open areas of low growth. But as development moves on to more scrub land and people keep fires under control, the scrub is either disappearing or growing into full-size stands of trees. This squeezes out the bird because it's not able to change its ways. But in places that have stayed scrubby, the scrub jay is still hanging in there. Nature Watch is produced in association with the National Geographic Society. To find out more about your world, visit nationalgeographic.com.
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7: From the studios of Mind's Eye, translating vision into audio on the campus of Our Lady of the Snows near beautiful downtown Belleville, Illinois. It's the Sports Angle with Mark Stangle. I'm Mark Stangle here with Tom Williams. How you doing today, sir?
8: I'm doing great, man. How are you?
7: Not too bad. Not too bad. Yeah, got a little bit of a shock with the weather changing and the humidity and the heat. And
8: yeah.
7: So, trying to limit going outside and that, but today it looks like it might be a little bit better with the cloudiness and maybe the humidity ratcheting it down a little bit. So hopefully that'll happen.
8: Got our first real taste of summer. So.
7: Yes, we did. Yeah. Maybe a little bit too early, but you know, it's St. Louis, so you know.
8: Can't complain.
7: No, can't complain, and doesn't do any good anyway, right?
8: Not with the weather.
7: No, not at all. I mean, I guess the fact that it's been dry has been good because I think we had a lot of rain, you know, the week before too. So, count your blessings where they can, I guess, and that. But, hopefully, it gets a little bit cooler, you know, to keep the AC costs down and things like that. So, we'll hopefully keep our fingers crossed for that. But, I don't think anybody expected the Avalanche to just get dominated and crushed by the no Golden Knights.
8: I don't think anybody did either. Like, it was a complete surprise to me to see that be a sweep.
7: Mm-hmm.
8: That was the one I was expecting to go seven games.
7: Right.
8: Like, that was the one I thought for sure Colorado would take them to the edge. And I thought personally that Colorado was going to win just because they had more rest and they had, you know, I know they were missing Makar, but you know, how often is Vegas missing one of their major pieces too? So that part didn't bother me. It was more which team I thought would have the most momentum, and it totally surprised me.
7: Yeah, I think just the way Vegas just dominated games three. Well, you know, after Colorado just jumped out in game three and had that 3-goal lead, and then all of a sudden Vegas comes back and just matches them in that second period. And you kind of knew that maybe the wheels were going to start falling off for Colorado, and they did. And they just, you know, once they lost that 3-0 lead in game three, it basically was the series in that. And I know that they had that 1-0 lead in game two and just weren't able to add on. And, you know, it cost them there when, Vegas came back and then Barbashev got the go-ahead goal in that. So, yeah, and give Vegas all the credit in the world. I mean, they basically were kind of like I don't want to say lollygagging, but they weren't really a big force during the season in that. And all of a sudden, you know, Torts comes in, lights a fire under these guys. Apparently, he didn't really change anything schematically or systematically, and
8: why would you at that point? You have all the assistants to put everything in place.
7: Right.
8: Mm-hmm. Your job is just to rally the troops.
7: And he did. And he got these guys focused on the prize, and now they're playing in the cup final. And, and now they're touting the fact that this will be their ninth banner in their ninth season or whatever. And
8: right.
7: Yeah, so you can't argue with that, but, you know, they're still Vegas, still... You know, and we talked about it last week and about how they just are kind of ruthless. You know, there's no real sense of compassion or, you know, like family oriented stuff. You know, they're just going to go after it. And if they, you know, have to cut some players in that, you know, they'll do it.
8: They don't care, man.
7: They don't care. I mean, they only got four guys left from that first season. Now it's, you know, but, you know, they've gone after Eichel and got him. They've gone after Marner and got him. And, you know, when they went after Petro, they got him too. So, you know, they're just, you know, keep piling up the shiny new toys. So whatever you expect. But going back to Colorado, I mean, to have that kind of a season and then, you know, win the cup. That was your goal. You know, it's going to be some really soul searching back there and that, and, you know, scratching your head and said, what happened? And I guess it kind of showed the guys that they got, you know, that they thought were going to have them get into the cup final and win the cup just didn't produce. Brock Nelson disappeared. Nassim Kadri disappeared. Of course, you know, the injury to McKinnon, you know, was ill-timed. You know, he did get Makar back, but he was kind of a shell of himself. And the goaltending kind of faltered, you know.
8: Yeah.
7: Carter Hart played a hell of a game in goal. And I didn't expect that. I mean, I thought that when he came back that, you know, it was going to be rusty and that, but proved me wrong. You know, was stout, you know, for the rest of the regular season. And then, you know, they've rode him hard in the playoffs and he's produced. So hats off to Vegas. And looks like Carolina is going to, you know, end up finishing off Montreal. Well, you know what? They won 4-0 in game four. So, and you know, the only egg they laid was in that first game when apparently, you know, they just had too much rust.
8: Right.
7: And maybe they just had too much, maybe they just thought, you know, things are going to be easy against a team that just finished their second 7-game series. But, you know, they've won the 2 games in overtime, showed resilience there. And then last night, they just basically beat down the Canadians.
8: Right.
7: And they'll be back home for game 5. And, yeah, I got a feeling they're going to be shaking hands tonight. So, hopefully, for Montreal's sake, they'll pull it out, you know, get to game 6.
8: I'd like to see Montreal get there.
7: Mm-hmm.
8: I don't know. Carolina's had plenty of chances at a cup recently, right? They've been a pretty good team for a long time.
7: Well, they kept losing in the conference final.
8: Right.
7: I mean, they lost to Florida, I think, last year. And then the year before, I think they lost to the Rangers. So they didn't even make it to the conference final. So it's, you know, it could be their time. I mean, you know, those guys aren't getting any younger either.
8: Right.
7: So, you know, it's, you know, and if there's any year to get there, it's this year because of the fact you didn't have Florida. Tampa Bay got knocked out. And not to say that Montreal was easy pickings, but, you know, they seem to, you know, they're not as battle-tested as Carolina is. And
8: right.
7: I think it's kind of showed in the last 3 games, you know, but the Carolina's fortitude went into 2 overtime games and then just shutting out Montreal the other night. I guess it was Wednesday. So, I think it's theirs to lose right now. And I don't think Brendan Moore is going to ease up on them or let them get complacent. And I think, as much as I'd like to see it go to a game 6, go back to the Bell Center, I think it'll end tonight. So, thinking of Montreal, I guess you saw the news about Claude Lemieux.
8: And, very sad.
7: Yeah, it is. It's... Yeah.
8: 2 days after he was at the rally game for the Canadians.
7: Game four.
8: Yeah.
7: It was game 4 and he was the torchbearer and I didn't remember him so much for being with Montreal, but with Colorado.
8: Okay.
7: And I mean, he was a pest. I mean, he just talk about an agitator, a pest, somebody that would get under your skin. He played ruthless. I mean, he played a ruthless kind of game. I mean, he took no prisoners. I mean, he was notorious for, you know, checking guys into the glass and the Chris Draper injury that they've been talking about. And ironically, though, off the ice, he was just the opposite. A real softy, very refined. Apparently, he was on the Canadian version of Dancing with the Stars, but it was called Battle of the Blades, where they do ice dancing, and apparently the guy was a good singer, and he was singing while he was ice dancing, and he was, as Doug Gilmore said, he was a pain in the ass to play against,
8: right?
7: And, but he was a guy that if you had him on your team, you loved him, and because he just brought that energy and just. Wasn't going to be intimidated. He was going to be the intimidator and just, you know, really cause teams to get off their game. And, Yeah, and, you know, just the story around, you know, his passing and that, you know, I mean, it's, yeah, you just never want to see anything happen like that. You know, apparently from the news is that he had committed suicide, mm-hmm. and but they're not going to verify that because apparently in Florida, they have laws that they don't have to, if there's a case like that, that they don't
8: have to disclose it.
7: They don't have to disclose it, make it public. So,
8: but yeah, very, very sad, mm-hmm. very unfortunate.
7: Yeah. And again, it brings up the thing in sports about concussion protocols, CTE, you know, is sports really taking responsibility for their players, former players, you know, when stuff like this happens? And, you know, most of the time leagues just stick their head in the sand and just say, you know, we don't think that head injuries have any kind of long-term effects or any kind of thing with CTE and anything related to any of these players, former players, committing suicide. And so it's society has done a better job of it, I think, but sports still has a long way to go. And it's again, you know, like you said, it was just 3 days after he makes that triumphant entry with the torch. And yeah, and to know that, you know, maybe even then, maybe he just felt, you know, well, I guess he was out of sorts, you know, and maybe that's not making it more, you know, serious as, you know, as it was, you know. So, the guy was just a player, you know. I mean, he was a decent player during the season, but in the playoffs, he just took it to a whole new level with the points that he scored, the penalty minutes that he took. And he was just one of the guys that you probably circled, you know, when you were a Red Wing player in that series. And that apparently was the big series while he was with Colorado, you know, the big foe that they had to overcome in that. And Brendan Shanahan made some comments about that too. And it's just the impact that it had. Chris Draper, apparently, and Darren McCarty, you know, for all the battles that they had with him and then the injuries that Draper had, you know, breaking his nose and having to have face surgery and things like that. But after their careers were over, they basically kissed and made up and became good friends.
8: Yeah, a lot of those guys do end up kind of being cordial after the fact.
7: Mm-hmm.
8: You know, you always hear about it, just mm-hmm. especially the tough guys.
7: I guess it means that, you know, you just don't hold grudges, you know, in the heat of the battle, you know, and I think that's, Dino Cicerelli made the comment, you know, after a tough series with Lemieux and that I was surprised that I shook his hand, you know, but that's in the moment. And then after a while, you reflect on it and, you know, like, what's the point of holding grudges? You know, I mean, it just doesn't do you any good, but, tough day for hockey. And I guess a tough day for the sports world too. Mm-hmm. And, it just seems like this stuff comes in threes. You have the, Kyle Busch thing and then the Greg Biffle thing. And now you got Claude Lemieux. So, it's tough. It's tough. But, on a more local note, the Blues tomorrow have their fan fest down at the Enterprise where they can, I guess, look for season ticket seats and then go to the Authentic store and buy some stinky mitts.
8: Yeah, for a lot of guys I know, this is their chance to get some world-class gear at a discount price.
7: Hey, that I didn't even think of that, but that's true.
8: I've met a few guys that have old sets of pads from Blues players just because they went to the team, you know, store that day, and they just so happened to have a pair of Jake Allen's pads that were there for $100. And he's mm-hmm. like, I need a pair of pads, and $100 is cheap as hell.
7: Exactly.
8: So, yeah, you wind up with some really good gear for some of these guys.
7: Mm-hmm. Yeah, that's cool. Yeah, I went down there one time with a friend and ran across some of Chris Pronger's stinky mitts,
8: mm-hmm.
7: and they do stink.
8: You can always wash them.
7: Uh-huh. That's true.
8: I didn't get all the stink out of them, but
7: I mean, I mean, so that leather doesn't crack or anything like that?
8: No, I mean, not really. Mm-hmm. I mean, I'm sure it will if you wash it enough, but cows live out in the rain. I mean, come on.
7: Good point.

0: Colton Parenko, and then Binnington, and then of course, you know, the rumblings that it seems like, you know, it's not 100%, but probably 70 to 90% that Jordan Kyrou will probably be moved, you know, but you know, until it happens, you know, he's still a Blue in that, and you know, they'll look at the entire team, and you know, they still haven't named assistant coaches yet, and I'm sure you know, they're waiting for the end of the season to, you know, make some decisions there. And apparently Bruce Cassidy is put his two cents in about his being held hostage by the Vegas Golden Knights, you know, saying that he just wants to work. And so, you know, who knows, you know, maybe, you know, after the Cup final, you know, maybe Vegas will finally, you know, take the chains off and let Bruce, you know, talk to other teams, and he can end up.
1: He did an interview the other day with Spit and Chicklets, the podcast with Paul Bissonnette, and like, he was even very vocal about how disappointed and angry he was. It's like, man, this is ridiculous. I just want to get on with my life and coach some more.
0: Mm-hmm.
1: But nope, Vegas is like, they keep telling him that they've told him that they won't do it while they're in the midst of a playoff series. Like, they they can't just make a quick phone call.
0: Yeah, exactly.
1: Like,
0: yeah.
1: Come on, guy. Like, GMs aren't doing anything this time of year if they're mm-hmm. still in the playoffs, but biting their nails.
0: Mm-hmm.
1: So,
0: I mean, yeah, Kelly McCrimmon's probably got him on speed dial.
1: I'm sure.
0: And he could just tell him, you know, Bruce, you can talk to whoever you want, you know. And when it comes time, if you put pen to paper with some team, well, we'll just deduct that from your contract. Or if they decide to pay you more than what we were paying you, hey, it's been a nice run, you know. Yeah, and thanks for the Cup in 23, you know. But, we talked about Vegas before. That's just how they roll. And just disappointing in that. And, yeah, I mean, I'm just glad that doesn't happen more often than not, you know. I mean, even though Berube's getting paid by the Maple Leafs, I think he's had some conversations with the Oilers, and he might have some conversations with LA and, you know, other teams. You know, I don't know if he'd go to Vancouver, because I think he's at the agent stage to where he wants to go to a team that is ready to contend, instead of being a team that's just totally going to be torn down to the studs and have to be rebuilt. In fact, you know, so, yeah. So, but yeah, it's just crazy. It just really is. And, you know, I mean, to have this thing linger now is just stupid. It's really, really stupid.
1: It comes down to Vegas just doing Vegas things. Mm-hmm. It's just what they do.
0: Yeah, it is. So I hope Carolina kicks her ass.
1: I kind of do, too. They seem like they're going all the way, though.
0: Yeah, I mean, it should be a fun series, because I think they play a style that, you know, takes away the middle of the ice on teams. And they also, you know, like, love to counterattack. I think maybe Vegas might have a little bit more punch down the middle than what Carolina has.
1: Right.
0: But I think Carolina might have the better overall defense in that. But I thought that Colorado had the better defense on Vegas, and I was proved wrong. You know, but again, Makar was hurt, and I think Taze, as valiant of an effort he gave, I think he just, you know, just wasn't used to taking on those kind of minutes. And,
1: right.
0: And Josh Manson too. So, yeah, I think Vegas took advantage of them, you know, not having Makar for most of for the first couple of games.
1: Right.
0: And then, you know, and then of course, McKinnon being, you know, hobbled with the block shot on the knee and that. So I'm just hoping that you know when Carolina wins, that they'll just, you know, just dominate the Vegas and that. So we'll see. Yeah, but it's Torts' second time being a President Trophy winner.
1: Yeah,
0: he
1: only had to do it for 6 games or 8 games or however many.
0: Mm-hmm, exactly. Yeah. So when he does it, when he coaches, he does it quick. So
1: yeah.
0: Yeah. And I thought that was kind of interesting, because I think it made the Blues' path a little bit easier when they won the Cup in 19. You know, I didn't think Boston was going to be, you know, a tougher foe than Tampa Bay, and you know, and it kind of was the precursor.

0: first for Tampa Bay, you know, winning their two cups in 20 and 21. So, but yeah, I kind of thought about that too, you know. So, you know, thank you, Torts.
1: Right?
0: Yeah, exactly. So good luck against Carolina, you know, or if Montreal, you know, pulls off the feat of coming back from 3-1. So, well, the Cardinals are kind of in a funk right now.
1: Cooling off a little bit.
0: Lost four in a row. The offense has gone AWOL. Yeah, only scored like a couple runs against Milwaukee. Got shut out on Wednesday, and then had a 1-0 lead going into the ninth inning, and then Milwaukee has a 2-run rally, and they walk it off on a aired by Mason Wynn. So
1: no good.
0: Yeah, so it's you know, kind of tough for the guys right now. They are home for a 9-game homestand. Start tonight against the Cubbies. Be interesting to see how many people from the north side filter down to come into the stadium and add. Maybe they'll get about 35,000 as opposed to the 25,000 they've been getting, you know, on the weekends and that. So we'll see what happens. But, you know, they wasted a good pitching performance by Dustin May on Wednesday. He only gave up, he was charged with the one run in the eighth. I think it was the eighth inning. Yeah. So okay. It wasn't the ninth inning. So, yeah. So they didn't walk it off in the ninth. They had the eighth inning rally. So, wasted a performance like that. And he has been pitching better since the first game of the, his first start of the season. And yeah. So hopefully, the home cooking will get the Cardinals bats awake. Hopefully they'll still have the tarps off guys, you know, into the right field area and that, and, you know, get the crowd revved up in that. And
1: well, they've been gone for a while, haven't they?
0: Yeah, they were gone for Pittsburgh and Cincinnati and Milwaukee. And they were home for Pittsburgh. I think they were gone for six, but the rain kind of messed up their schedule. They got rained out of one game with Cincinnati. They had to play a day-night doubleheader on Saturday. And then,
1: oh, okay.
0: And then they had the three games against Milwaukee, which they got swept in. So but Milwaukee's got some great pitchers. Got pitchers that have a lot of velocity. Apparently, this Mizorowski in game one had like 12 pitches, like over 100 miles an hour. And I think three were at like 103. So the guy just throws heat. And the ironic thing is, and maybe the sad thing is this guy's from Blue Springs, Missouri. And he pitched for Crowder College in Missouri. And I'm wondering where the Cardinal scouts were, you know, were they taking a hiatus or they don't scout in Missouri or whatever it was. But yeah, this is the kind of guy the Cardinals, you know, were always looking for, you know, a guy that throws gas, and they, you know, missed out on him. So yeah, it's pretty sad to know that this guy was in your backyard and you couldn't sign him or couldn't find him or, you know, draft him or whatever.
1: Right.
0: So, yeah, because Milwaukee beat you to it. So, but, you know, sour grapes aside, they still got to go out and play the Cubbies this weekend. And hopefully, they'll take two out of three at least. They're not going to be on Cardinal TV a lot this weekend. They're going to be on Peacock on Sunday, and they'll probably be on the Fox Game of America on Saturday. So if you want to listen to Chip, Brad, or Chip and Mark Sweeney, you know, Friday tonight will probably be your best shot. So, yeah, so won't have the local announcers in that. And in the Major League Baseball, the owners and the Players Association exchange first offer sheets, and as was probably going to be expected, they both felt like they just wasn't enough. The players aren't budging off of a no-cap situation. The owners aren't budging off of a cap situation. So, yeah, this is going to be dragging on.
1: We're going to miss a season, aren't we?
0: It's going to come pretty close to that. I think both sides are really going to be dug in. Something I read the other day is that the owners really want the cap because of the cost certainty. And the cost certainty, if they know that they have that cost certainty, they know what the revenues are going to be, and are the revenues could grow to the point to where these franchise values just go through the roof.
2: And right.
0: That's, you know, so that's kind of like, you know, something down the road that, you know, they want in that because they feel like they're falling behind all the other leagues' franchises being valued. Apparently, the NBA franchises are just going through the roof right now. NFL franchises are the same, and they want to catch up to both football and basketball to what, you know, they feel their franchises are worth. And I know it's not $7 billion, but I don't think $3.9 billion is nothing to sneeze at.
2: And
0: that's
2: no.
0: That's what the Padres are just going to be sold at.
2: Oof.
0: And, you know, even the Cardinals are in the billion worth of, you know, $1 billion, and that's a Midwest franchise. So, you know, billions of dollars, I should say. So
2: yeah, there's no way they're only worth $1 billion. They're no, worth I think, far I th- more than that.
0: I think they got maybe $2.2 billion or something okay. like that. So.
2: Interesting. I didn't realize the Cardinals were worth that much.
0: Yeah, you know, and I haven't looked at Forbes lately, and Cotts baseball contracts usually has that number of what their value is during the season. So, you know, for that particular season. And it fluctuates based on the performance of the team and what the revenues are and, you know, what they're able to get on their TV contracts, ticket sales.
2: 2.55.
0: Okay, so that's more than what I thought. So, yeah. So, yeah, if the DeWitts would sell it, you know, they could probably get maybe three. So, yeah, and the fact that they bought it for $150 million, yeah, that's a nice return. So,
2: yeah, but did pretty well.
0: Yeah, they would do pretty well. But, of course, they said they're still in it for the long haul. So we'll see. And, you know, but, you know, I don't know if there's a lot of concern right now for the, you know, the people that come not coming into the ballpark and that. I know that they really pushed hard on a lot of their season ticket holders to renew and maybe upgrade their seats and that. But a lot of people just felt like, you know, for what they were going to be paying that, you know, they'll stay where they're at or maybe even, you know, buy a lesser seat, you know, instead of buying that field box seat or that Cardinal Club seat, they'll go upstairs into the Cardinal, or not the Cardinal, but the Redbird Club, or go upstairs and buy a terrace level seat. So, yeah. So it's, yeah. But, you know, there's still seats aplenty to buy down there. I don't think you'd have any problem getting, you know, not having to wait in line for a seat, for a remaining season ticket or a partial season ticket. So, yeah, I don't think you'd have to worry about that at all down at, 700 Clark Street. So, but we'll see how the team plays and who knows, maybe if they keep playing well and turn this, you know, start another winning streak and, you know, Jordan Walker keeps hitting and Burleson hits, Mason Wynn, you know, starts to hit, you know, so, and, the pitching gets better. Who knows? Maybe, you know, maybe it won't be 40,000, but maybe it'll be 30,000 to 35,000, you know? So, you know, and, you know, as the team's taking baby steps, maybe the fans are taking baby steps too, you know, to come back and watch the games in person, you know. And I thought it was interesting that you wouldn't expect a Cardinal Cubs series to have $20 tickets. And that's for the game on Sunday. So, yeah.
2: Well, I mean, hey, got to get some butts in there.
0: True. Exactly. Yeah.
2: Got to find a way to make some money.
0: Yeah, whatever it takes. And they'll have the $20 tickets with the all-you-can-eat hot dogs, nachos, and whatever else they want to throw at you for your eating pleasure. So, but St. Louis City goes into the World Cup break on a four-game winning streak.
2: Yeah,
0: they shut out Austin FC 3-0, 3-0, and played probably their best game of the year. Basically, they caught a team that was undergoing a coaching change. In fact, the MLS has had seven coaches lose their jobs before the World Cup break. And one of them was former City coach Bradley Carnell.
2: Oh, really?
0: Yeah. And apparently it was the same thing that happened to him that happened to City. Last year, Philadelphia Union, they win their conference. And I think they even won the Supporters Shield. And then this year, they've only won one match. So apparently they felt like they needed a change with their manager. But of course, they've also gotten rid of their sporting director and a couple other high executives. So apparently there's been some issues in on the Philadelphia squad. But getting back to St. Louis City, so they're going to go into the break, you know, on a four-game winning streak. You know, the coach was peppered and the players were peppered. Oh, don't you guys rather be playing, you know, since you're winning, since you're playing better soccer now and on a winning streak? But they've played a lot of soccer. I mean, they've had a stretch to where they've played like five games in 8 days. And yeah, you know, I think it's time for them to get some rest, get some of the injured players back, particularly Roland Berkey. He didn't play Saturday, but the team really played well in front of Ben Lute, and he got the clean sheet. There's gonna look like there's gonna start some roster churn with the St. Louis City. They've didn't renew one guy's contract. I think it was Toy Shirt, and then the other guy they just had on loan, and they didn't pick up. They didn't renew the loan on the other player. So looks like they're gonna have some new faces when they come back in July. And but they're playing a lot better. The fans are excited now. Got something to look forward to during the home games. And with the break, of course, the World Cup starts Thursday. And the United States plays Paraguay on Friday. They had a big, elaborate announcement of the team in Manhattan. And Fox broadcasted that. And they had all sorts of entertainment and that. And each guy came out. They announced the whole 26-man squad. And yeah, it was elaborate, and Fox pulled out all their stops with their soccer people, and then of course the people that you know that usually do other sports for them, and they were down there, and they were all in suits and ties and business attire, you know, for the ladies and that kind of thing. So it was pretty elaborate. Not really too many surprises with the club. I guess, you know, the one big surprise is Gio Reyna. He hadn't really done a whole lot with the national team and with the team that he was playing far overseas. But apparently the coach, Panichino, felt like he could be an X factor with the club. So I don't know how much time he's going to have, you know, playing, you know, how much playing time he's going to get. He didn't get any playing time with the World Cup team in 2022, and he ended up being butthurt about that and then kind of being immature with his comments and that kind of thing. And then there was also this controversy with the coach, and Reyna's family made some accusations about the coach and his wife about domestic abuse and things like that. So that got all sorts of people all, you know, butthurt and things like that. And then Berhalter did end up coaching through 2024, but then they let him go because the team just didn't perform well in the Copa America Cup. So they brought in Panichino, I think his name is, and he's been leading them now. So, we'll see what they got. They're not in an easy group. They're playing Paraguay, Australia, and then Turkey, teams that have given them problems before. And, so we'll see what the U.S. does. And, you know, everybody's expecting them to at least get to the knockout stage. And with 48 teams and taking 32 to the quarterfinals, I think, you know, they'd be hard-pressed to miss that. But, yeah, we'll just see how it plays out. And I guess I don't even know who the favorite is, to be honest with you. I mean, you got so many teams bunched up right now. Argentina is the defending champion, and mm-hmm. But of course you got Germany, and then the Netherlands got a tough team. Norway could be a spoiler. England's always in there. France, amazingly enough, Italy didn't make it in there, which was a really big shock.
2: Italy didn't make the World Cup?
0: Nope.
2: Mm-mm. Wow.
0: Yeah. So, they didn't make it in. And so now it gives some other team a chance to get to the quarterfinals and, you know, making their presence known. So, but back in St. Louis, the Battlehawks have their last home game of the year. They play I think they're called the Dallas Renegades. So you know, they have their last home game on tonight, in fact, at 7 o'clock. Okay. So, and then they'll be playing in the playoffs. I think they start on the road because they lost that first game to Houston, so they lost home field advantage there. But they are in the playoffs, and hopefully, you know, they can, you know, bring that championship game back here, you know, after that first round. So, but, yeah. So,
2: still think we got another season of this left?
0: Again, I haven't really followed the attendance figures and who's what team's been, you know, bringing people in and that.
2: Right.
0: I don't know if the Columbus team and the Louisville team have been popular, or, you know, the shift to Dallas has been good, or the team in Orlando. All I know is right now is St. Louis is still the standard, you know, in terms of, you know, people following the team, following the league.
2: Yeah, I'm just looking to see kind of what the average attending is. I mean, St. Louis is clearly the winner here, but their average is 25,000, which is
0: probably better than what
2: higher.
0: Probably better than I thought it would be.
2: Yeah.
0: I mean, maybe them not going into NFL cities has helped that.
2: I would imagine. I mean, look, Birmingham's second with 13,000. So,
0: okay.
2: You know, these guys are, even if they did move it to like an MLS stadium, St. Louis would be trying to, you know, we would pack the place and nobody else would have anywhere close.
0: Right. And I think it would be a downside to play at the soccer stadium because of the fact that it's a smaller stadium.
2: Yeah.
0: And I think you would lose like the 12,000 to 13,000 people.
2: Right.
0: That you'd be able to pack in at the dome. So, you know, maybe they would make a special exception for St. Louis, and then, you know, the other stadiums, you know, they could do that, you know, because of the fact that, you know, but again, you know, it all depends on, you know, usage. You know, Energizer Park gets used not just by the, you know, the city team, but also the City 2 team.
2: Right.
0: And then they're also having all these friendlies there now, too.
2: Mm-hmm.
0: So, yeah. So, I mean, it's not like, you know, and again, with the change in the season next year, you know, you'd have a lot of overlap with the UFL schedule and then the MLS schedule. So, yeah, you'd have to really, you know, get your calendar out and figure out, okay, you know, if we're gone these days, you can have these days or whatever. But I think as far as St. Louis goes, I think they just need to stay at the dome. But, you know, I mean,
2: there's a reason we have the dome, and
0: right,
2: it's for football.
0: Mm-hmm. Yeah, exactly.
2: It should be used for football related purposes.
0: Right. And, you know, and the occasional monster truck and,
2: oh yeah,
0: and motocross or whatever they call that for motorcycles and that. So,
2: yeah. And RV shows and all that too.
0: Right. Exactly. You know? And so, yeah, just, you know, keep it for football and the other, shows and that too.
2: Right.
0: Yeah. So, let's see. Evgeny Malkin resigns with the Penguins.
2: Yeah.
0: So
2: Mike Curtis was happy to hear about that. It's only a 1-year deal, though.
0: Yeah, but he's getting $5.5 million. So, I mean, and the guy's 40. And I mentioned off the air last week that, you know, he's starting to show some wear and tear. I mean, you know, he's not going to be the, he's not going to bring it every, you know, every shift in that, you know, because the guy's 40 years old and the speed's, you know, falling off. But, it's good for them. I think, you know, I think everybody, you know, I mean, I think Pittsburgh fans are happy. Crosby's definitely happy in that. And it's just, you know, something that maybe, you know, he can provide some, you know, like pearls of wisdom to some of the younger guys, you know, and just, you know, I mean, I think it was a big surprise that they made the playoffs. And if they can figure out their goaltending issues and, you know, just, you know, the younger guys keep getting better, you know, they can make a deep run in that conference. And that Eastern Conference next year is going to be crazy, especially Atlantic Division. I mean, because you got, you know, Boston's going to be better. Buffalo should be taking that next step. Same thing with Montreal. And you got Florida going to be healthy. You know, they're going to have all their guys back. I think the one big question mark, and I didn't even think about it, was Bobrovsky, you know, because of the fact that he really didn't have a great year. And
2: right,
0: they were, you know, maybe looking at, you know, I think this was his last year on the contract. So, you know, are they going to re-sign him? and what's it going to cost him?
2: You know? Right, right. And I mean, he's been huge for them, but he's not really. I mean, he's a little long in the tooth.
0: Yeah, 37, 38. I mean, you know, I mean, the Flower, he was still good at that age, you know, Marc-Andre Fleury. But, you know, Bobrovsky's a different style goalie in that. And you just got to wonder if there's too much tread off the tires. And for, you know, if trying to find a goalie is going to be tough, because if you got a good one, you're not going to let him go.
2: Right.
0: And there's no really free agents out there. So you're going to have to get somebody in a trade. And I think that's why Jordan Binnington's name has been thrown out there as far as maybe somebody going after him. And he'd have a lot of suitors.
2: Yeah, he would.
0: I mean, Edmonton, Pittsburgh, of course, as I mentioned, Toronto.
2: There's no shortage of goalie-hungry teams out there.
0: No, there's not. There's not. And, I'm sure they're going to be kicking the tires on Jordan, and we'll see what happens after the draft or during the draft or, you know, before the draft, you know, with any kind of moves. I think the scuttlebutt right now for the Blues is that nothing's going to really be done until draft night, you know, with either the picks that they got. And now they got the 29th pick of the draft, so they're drafting 11, 15, and 29. So three of the top players, three of the, you know, first 32 players, you know, they're going to get, you know, only, but none out of the top 10.
2: Right.
0: So, you know, like who they're going to get in that 11th spot is kind of all over the board between either getting a winger or getting a center, you know, or maybe even trying to get another defenseman. So, So as it goes on, you know, with the prognosticators and the pre-draft things and the, you know, the,
2: all the pundits getting their words in.
0: Right, exactly. Yeah. I mean, it's, it all depends on, you know, what teams do from 1 to 10, you know, and I think the big thing is what Nashville does. Does Nashville pick a center? Does Nashville go with another wing, or do they try to get somebody on their defense in that? So, I mean, I think that could probably be the biggest, thing that, impacts the Blues. Not so much the fact that, McKinnon will probably go to Toronto. I can't see them picking a defenseman, even though, you know, they need a defenseman too. So, but I just can't see them missing out on McKenna. You know, apparently if San Jose doesn't trade the pick, they want to go for a defenseman. And then I guess who's the third pick? Oh, Vancouver, I think they want to go for a center guy. So, you know, that would mean Stenberg would fall down to the Blackhawks maybe. But if they want to go with a D guy, then it looks like the Rangers could probably pick up Stenberg. So
2: right.
0: So
2: I don't know. Yeah, I didn't figure Stenberg had, as soon as they announced where those picks were, like, there's no way. Like, the Blues could trade to get up there to get him, but I don't see it happening.
0: Yeah, and I think these teams, you know, they're going to want more than just, you know, trading picks, you know, trading down or whatever. They're going to want some of the young talent the Blues got, and I think right now, the Blues can't afford to give up any of that talent, and we've said it ad nauseum the last couple of podcasts when Thomas's name was out there that they really can't afford to get rid of him, you know, because of the fact that, okay, you lose your number one center, so who centers Holloway and Snuggerud? And you know, and I've been hearing some rumblings about Jake Neighbors, and I'm kind of sad because I think, even though he didn't have the season that he had last year, I still think he's somebody that, you know, can drive the bus and just, you know, somebody that you can build around. I mean, he's young still. I don't even think he's 26 or 27 yet. So, I mean, he just, you know, that's somebody you can build around. And, you know, and then you lose a guy that's, you know, probably gives you a little sandpaper too, a little grit, a little feistiness, you know, and so I mean, because they're trying to find, you know, a physical guy, and that's why I think the one wing has been mentioned to them, because the guy is pretty much of a physical presence, you know, plays as a hard forward in that, you know, sort of like your Brendan Shanahan, Keith Kachuk kind of guy. So, I mean, I think if they would move him, I think it'd be, you know, it'd be a big loss.
2: I just can't imagine they would.
0: Mm-hmm.
2: they've got to be trying to do, you know, with all the rebuilding they're doing, it seems ridiculous to me that Jake Nabors would be one of the people on the chopping block.
0: Yeah.
2: Like, he's right there.
0: Mm-hmm. I mean, I think he had a target on his back, just like I think Snuggerud will have a target on his back this year for the second year. And that's just the way the league rolls. You know, once they, you know, you see somebody that has some talent and is a difference maker, well, they're going to try to, you know, take that away from the team that they're facing. So,
2: right.
0: And I think, you know, but yeah, I mean, he's the prototype of what they want. And to get rid of somebody like that, I think would just be, you'd be cutting your nose off to spite your face.
2: You would be. Mm-hmm. It doesn't make any sense at all.
0: No. And, you know, because, you know, I think Carbonneau needs another year of seasoning. They are really, everybody is high on this Adam Juracek right now. Mm-hmm. Apparently he just went lights out in the playoffs for Springfield, really asserted himself well. So apparently it's, you know, he's going to come into training camp with, you know, I hope the expectations, you know, aren't as obscene like they were for Mayhew. I mean,
2: right.
0: Everybody thought Mayhew, you know, Montgomery and Armstrong, oh, he's going to be on the opening night roster.
2: That was PR. They had to do that. Mm-hmm. They knew they were going to get a bunch of heat for that trade.
0: Yeah.
2: So they had to be on front of it saying, this kid's going to be great. He's going to do great things. He mm-hmm. may not be the person you think he's going to be yet, but he will be. And mm-hmm. I promise you, he's going to get consistent playing time. And once he gets that, it'll be never mind.
0: Yeah, exactly. Yeah.
2: He turned it around.
0: But. Oh, he did. And I think the time in Springfield did him good. Cause I think when he first had that came up, he had that deer in the headlights look.
2: Right.
0: He wasn't playing instinctively. He was thinking too much and it showed. And, but you know, once he came back from Springfield and now he's probably going to be on the top pair with Broberg and in the second pair will probably be, Lindstein and, Parenko, the kid and the veteran. And, the third pairing will probably be Cam Fowler. And if, you know, they decide to go with Jurecek, then you get another veteran rookie or Tyler Tucker and Fowler could be your,
2: right.
0: They're already talking now, not the Blues, but, you know, the pundits are talking about Tucker being the seventh guy, you know, being your seventh defenseman, sort of a Carl Gunnarsson type and a guy that for certain teams, if you want some toughness out, you know, toughness on the ice, they'll bring him out there in that. So, so I think, again, they got a situation, you know, if they bring this guy up, you know, hopefully, you know, they don't overhype him and all of a sudden, you know, let this guy, you know, take his baby steps, get his feet wet. And then all of a sudden, you know, and then he'll take off. And, they were, you know, he has just gotten rave reviews from his, playoff time down in Springfield. And unfortunately the, Thunderbirds lost. They, didn't make it to the, to the cup final in that. But apparently Steve Ott has gotten some rave reviews for his coaching job. So now they're saying he'll probably be, you know, interviewed with some of these teams in that. But I think the big thing is would teams take a flyer on a guy that hasn't had head coaching experience in the NHL?
2: So, well, I think that's just the nature of anybody trying to break into that business, right? Like you have to kind of... somebody's going to have to be willing to give you that chance at some point. There's only 32 of those jobs out there, right?
0: Mm-hmm.
2: And they seem to be recycling the same three guys over and over again.
0: That's true.
2: eventually, some of these guys are going to die, right?
0: Like, right, exactly.
2: And then you may have room for a Steve Ott somewhere in the league, but
0: right, exactly.
2: But look at Craig Berube, mm-hmm. right? Craig Berube was a guy that was bounced around a lot after he had that stint in Philadelphia, and wound up as a scout, and everything for him was blind luck in a lot of ways, and just good coaching.
0: Well, the land in Chicago. Mm-hmm. And he made an impression there.
2: Mm-hmm.
0: And then when it came time for the Blues to move on from Mike Yeo, mm-hmm. They brought him aboard and it turned around really quick and won, not even a whole season. They win the cup. Arguably, if it wasn't for COVID, they could have made another cup run in 1920, what's to say they couldn't have done it for another year, 2021. But, you know, and then, you know, just the direction of the team, you know, veterans getting traded, you know, so he kind of got, was a victim of that. And then, you know, Toronto, he had a good first year, but then the wheels fell off after, the, you know, Marner leaves and, you know, Matthews.
2: I think there's just so many issues in that locker room. And then you've got the GM change and everything going on in the structural side of that team. I don't think Craig Berube had a chance after they their first year.
0: And the guy that heads up their ownership group, the Maple Leaf Entertainment and Sports Group, I don't know how in tune he is or how much he knows about hockey, or maybe he thinks he knows too much. And so he's, you know, putting his ideas in where they're not wanted or not needed. And yeah, so it's, you know, I think right now, if I were him, I would just take a job with TNT, be a guest analyst on there, and just, you know, let Toronto pay me, you know, and then figure out how this all ends, because I don't know if he'd be a great fit for Edmonton. I just, you know.
2: I just don't see him as a, I mean, look, with the right players, anybody could do what Craig Berube did with the right players. It's just a matter of that guy being able to get the results out of the people that are around him. I just don't know if that's the right team for him.
0: There's so, you know, the roster build that Bowman's done with that club has just been mind-boggling.
2: Right.
0: I mean, so as much as you would have be great to coach the best player in the world and arguably the second best player in the world, you know, I mean, they're looking to make some changes too. I mean, Darnell Nurse is being talked about as being somebody that could be traded. So what do you do with the rest of the defense? I mean, you got Evan Bouchard, but you got to put people around him. And the defense, you know, arguably, you know, the goaltending's been bad enough, but the defense hasn't helped it out either. So, and do you want to have the pressure of McDavid being on the clock, of having to get, you know, to a cup final, if not win the cup, or probably have to win the cup? I mean, I don't know. I think that's something that, you know, maybe he would enjoy a challenge like that, but I just don't see it. I just don't see it, because there's just too many moving parts in Edmonton right now and too much chaos in Toronto, you know, figuring out what they want to do. And and Matthews, I guess, could be considered on the clock too. So,
2: yeah. I mean, he is. Mm-hmm. I mean, look, man, they're all on the clock.
0: True.
2: You know,
0: it,
2: when you're dealing with the way that sports is changing or has changed in the last 10 years and just the speed to which teams need to win now to get the maximum return on the investment, it's crazy for me to say it, but I don't think there's anybody out there in the league that's, you know, that isn't on somebody's chopping block at some point.
0: That's a good point, whether it's a player or a coach,
2: yeah,
0: or a GM or president or whatever. So
2: right, they're all in win now mode. Very few teams are in, you know, let's see kind of where we wind up this year mode, the Blues being one of those. But for the most part, all these teams that are owned by these major conglomerates now, like, you know, the Maple Leafs are, the Penguins are, New York has been, you know, all these giant teams in Vegas. There's another one. Like, Vegas is probably the best example of we're in win now mode all the time.
0: Right.
2: So, yeah, it doesn't surprise me that Matthews is even on the on the radar.
0: And these private equity companies are having a lot of influence, because they want to see the value of their franchises, you know, go up in that.
2: Right.
0: And, having a losing franchise is not something they want to see, you know. So it's, yeah, you got the money factor in there, as well as the, you know, the factor of the participants in the arena, you know, so to speak. But it's just crazy. It just really is. And I think nowhere else do you see the coaching churn that you do. That you see the coaching carousel that you see, like, in the National Hockey League. You know, it always seems like four or five or six or seven of these guys are always moving around, you know, guys getting fired, guys, you know, trying to find another job, that kind of thing. So, They're kind of the poster child for coaches trying to find jobs. But
2: what else we got?
0: Well, on the TV front, I don't know if you ever heard of Exceptional. I think it's called it's Extraordinary Beautiful Creatures.
2: Never heard.
0: It's a movie on Netflix.
2: Okay,
0: it's got Sally Field in there.
2: She's great.
0: Yeah, and it's based on a book. I'm not gonna do too many spoiler alerts,
2: right?
0: But the star of the show is an octopus named Marcellus.
2: Okay.
0: So it was really, really a good movie, a good feel good movie in that. So that's something that we watched the other night, and it got a lot of, at least from the sources I go to, and that got a lot of good press in that. So and it lived up to its expectations in that. So I was glad that we watched it. And you know, you can't go wrong with a movie with animals in it. So,
2: right. No, you can't go wrong with that at all.
0: So, I highly recommend it. It's on Netflix.
2: And what's it called again?
0: Extraordinarily Beautiful Creatures.
2: Huh.
0: Yeah.
2: I'm looking it up.
0: Yeah.
2: Extraordinarily Beautiful Creatures. There we go.
0: Mm-hmm. Yeah.
2: Nice.
0: Yeah.
2: All right.
0: Yeah. And we're down to the last 3 episodes of The Boys and that, and it's getting crazier and crazier.
2: Man, I've heard that this season is just getting nuts.
0: It is. And now you got a lot of other storylines coming in now too, you know, as well as the main storyline between Butcher and Homelander. So
2: cool.
0: Yeah. So it's been good. It's been really good. Still gory as hell.
2: Yeah.
0: and over the top in terms of the topics and things like that. And, CGI and different things, so it's just crazy. But apparently they're gonna go into a new universe with Vought.
2: Oh, really?
0: Yeah, The Boys is gonna be, this is their last season, but they're gonna have the franchise go into a direction with Vought or whatever. Mm-hmm. So
2: cool.
0: Yeah, so you'll probably see more of what's his name, Esposito, Giancarlo Esposito. Probably see more of Stan Edgar in the new franchise, but he came back in one of the episodes last night. He's been apparently hiding out away from Homelander, and they brought him back. So in the episode, now he's trying to, he's been sucked up by Homelander to do some things to find the new the old V1.
2: Oh, okay.
0: Which gives you immortality. So,
2: right.
0: Yeah.
2: So. I know the concepts. I just haven't watched the series.
0: Yeah. Mm-hmm. So, the last 3 episodes ought to just be totally nuts. It'll just be crazy. But that's what else has been going on.
2: Cool.
0: Yeah. So that's been it for me. How about you?
2: Same old, man.
0: Mm-hmm.
2: Same shit, different day. I don't know. It's been kind of a blah week.
0: Yeah.
2: Kids been doing stuff. They're out of school now, but I'm just dadding them around.
0: Mm-hmm. Any plans on when you guys going to be going to the East Coast? Or
2: we haven't decided yet. We're still trying to figure out all the logistics.
0: Mm-hmm.
2: We'll figure that out pretty soon.
0: Yeah. So, that should be fun.
2: Yeah.
0: Yeah. So anything else before we sign off?
2: No, sir. Ready to rock and roll.
0: Okay. You have just heard The Sports Angle with Mark Stangle. I'm Mark Stangle, and I want to thank Tom Williams for joining me again today.
2: Anytime, sir.
0: Folks, thanks again for listening. And

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1: 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Game time is at 6:45 p.m. On Saturday, August 29th, the Pittsburgh Pirates come to town. Game time is at 1:15 p.m. And on Sunday, September 20th, it's our last audio-described game of the season as the Cardinals